0: humanity to man.
1: Will you skip the double talk? Hey, does Alice Chambers live in this rooming house?
0: A very profound question, my friend.
1: What's so profound about it?
0: A question which has occupied the minds of philosophers and theologians for centuries. Whither doth the soul take flight when the body...
1: Soul? Body? Hey, wait a minute. What are you talking about?
0: This Alice Chambers.
1: What about her?
0: It would appear that at some time during the course of the night, she was murdered.
1: So all of a sudden, the trail's heating up fast. Now I know my hunch was right, that the trunk is pretty important. That means just one thing. A false bottom and in the secret compartment, the plans for the buzz bomb. I shove past the professor into the rooming house and check with the police. We give Alice Chambers' room a fast frisk, but no trunk. That puts me right back where I started from, which is nowhere. I turn to leave, but out in the hall I spot the professor, toga and all, heading for the next room. I catch up with him at the door.
0: Ah, my friend of the morbid curiosity.
1: Yeah, and speaking of same, I noticed you were right there in the crowd taking it all in, Professor.
0: I, sir, am a spectator of life.
1: You live here next door to Alice Chambers' room, huh?
0: As you see. It is an humble abode, but it serves me. After all, life is of the mind, not...
1: Yeah. Look, I'd like a little information.
0: You have indeed come to the right man, my friend.
1: Oh?
0: Yes. To some, it is given to build things. To others, it is given to tear them down. But to me, has been granted the highest function. That of spreading
1: you
0: a little...
1: You couldn't have used a better word, Professor.
0: Sir?
1: I'll skip it.
0: Yes. As I was saying, if I can but momentarily pierce the black cloud of ignorance with the pure light of knowledge, then I feel that this humble life shall not have been lived in vain.
1: Then how about piercing my ignorance?
0: If it were not for one thing, I would be delighted, sir.
1: Oh, what do you mean?
0: Well, I, unfortunately, suffer from a delicate condition of the throat. To impart information, I am required to speak at length. This has a tendency to dry out the sensitive throat membranes, and thus I...
1: I get it, okay. Is there a bar around here?
0: Strange that you should ask, because there does happen to be a delightful place but a few paces down the block, a haven where the weary traveler may find refuge and refreshment.
1: Well, that's the fanciest description of a saloon I've ever heard. But come on, let's go.
0: I'm afraid that is quite impossible at the moment, my friend.
1: What? Now, look.
0: Indeed, for me to stir from this very spot at the moment would be to defy various laws of physics. And, of course, there is the matter of modesty also.
1: Modesty? Look, what are you talking about? Boil it down, will you?
0: Very well. To reduce it to the vernacular, you are standing on my toga.
1: So... this is a quiet haven for the weary traveler, huh?
0: Is it not delightful?
1: Professor, I've got to hand it to you. You've got a great imagination. Now, look, are your tonsils oiled up enough so you can tell me a few things?
0: I shall strive bravely. Between libations, of course. What would you like to know?
1: Did Alice Chambers have a visitor last night?
0: Yes.
1: What time?
0: Shortly after dinner.
1: Did you see him go into her room?
0: In a manner of speaking, yes.
1: You knew him?
0: Quite well.
1: Well, who was it?
0: Myself.
1: What?
0: It was my custom to call on her to exchange a few pleasantries at the close of the day.
1: Oh, great. Now, look, that's not what I mean. Did you see anybody else near her room?
0: No.
1: Well, I guess that's that.
0: Of course, the rather questionable-looking ex-ophthalmic individual who asked me for directions to a room later in the evening might have been somebody who would...
1: Well, wait a minute. Let's have that again.
0: I was taking my usual evening stroll, a short ex-ophthalmic...
1: Oh, reduce it to the vernacular, will you?
0: Very well. His eyes protruded slightly.
1: Oh. Could be the same button-eyed gent who slugged Freilich's cousin, Julius Sachs.
0: Freilich? Julius Sachs? I'm afraid I have not had the pleasure of either of these.
1: So Button Eyes was trying to find Alice Chambers. Looked like he found her all right and killed her. Well, that still doesn't help me much. He obviously got the trunk, so...
0: Trunk? What trunk?
1: It used to belong to a gent named Freilich. His cousin Julius sold it to a junk dealer who peddled it to Alice Chambers. And now 5 will get you 10. Button Eyes has it, and I'm too late.
0: Oh, but I assure you, that is quite impossible.
1: What do you mean?
0: Well, it is a well-established law of physics that an object cannot be in two places at once.
1: I still don't get you.
0: How could your ex-ophthalmic friend have possession of the trunk when Alice Chambers sold it 5 days ago?
1: Sold it? You know, Professor, trying to get information out of you is like riding the merry-go-round.
2: I have to go 3 laps each time before I grab the brass ring.
0: A colorful analogy.
2: Who'd Alice sell it to?
0: A friend of hers, a dancer named Yvette.
2: Ballet dancer?
0: In a manner of speaking.
2: You know where Yvette is?
0: I do.
2: Good. Give me her address. I'll run over and talk to her.
0: Oh, but I fear that would be quite impossible. To run over and talk to Yvette would be to defy several laws of gravity.
2: Now, don't start that again. Where is Yvette?
0: 4 days ago, she left for London.
2: London? Oh, brother. This is really turning into an obstacle race. Okay, Professor, thanks. We finally made it.
0: The pleasure was all mine, sir. It has been a most stimulating conversation. I hope that we may look forward to another one.
2: Sure, sure. Sometime when I've got 3 hours to kill and I want to find out what day it is, I'll be around. I grab the next plane for London. When I arrive, I check the newspapers and finally find the name of the theater where Yvette is dancing. It's in the seamy section of the city, and when I get inside, I realize why the professor said she was a ballet dancer in a manner of speaking. I slip around backstage while she's doing her dance and find her dressing room, but there's no trunk. So it looks like Button Eyes is still ahead of me. I turn to go out, then I see something hurtling through the air at me. A flat iron. I drop to one knee and it sails past me into the mirror. Hey.
3: Hey yourself.
2: Ah, hello, Yvette.
3: What is this, Grand Central Station?
2: I'm sorry to barge into your dressing room like this, but...
3: Look, I'm getting a little tired of this routine.
2: What?
3: Twice already today, there have been guys snooping around my room.
2: Twice?
3: Yeah.
2: Wait, was one of them a short guy with button eyes?
3: I don't know. I didn't get a decent look at either of them. But if they're friends of yours, you tell them for me that I don't like
2: them. They're not exactly friends of mine, Yvette. Here, you'd better take a look at my credentials.
3: Oh, so you're a government agent, hmm? But I still don't see why you're snooping around my dressing room.
2: I'm looking for the trunk Alice Chambers sold you back in the States last week.
3: Oh, that. I lent it to Joe Feeney the night before last.
2: Whoever he is.
3: Oh, he's my boyfriend. He's with the Flying Feenies, acrobats.
2: Oh, I see. Mm-hmm. Well, where are they acrobating now?
3: Denmark.
2: Oh, brother. This trunk has really got legs.
3: Thanks. But what's with the trunk anyway?
2: Look. The junk dealer back in New York told me that he'd had 2 keys made for the trunk.
3: Yeah, Alice gave me both of them when she sold me the trunk.
2: You still got them?
3: Sure, one of them. I gave the other one to Joe when I lent him the trunk.
2: Well, I guess my next stop is the Flying Feenies in Denmark. Now, look, these 2 characters that you saw snooping around your dressing room earlier...
3: Yeah?
2: You think they would have any way of knowing that the trunk is in Denmark now?
3: How could they if I don't even know them or know who they are?
2: Well, it looks like I'm one jump ahead of Button Eyes for a change, but I still don't get who the other snooper could be.
3: Well, I still don't get what's so hot about that trunk.
2: Hold it.
3: What's the matter?
2: Quiet. What stopped me is a slight sound outside the dressing room. I ease over to the door and jerk it open. Then I spot a little guy scrambling away. There's enough light to tell me it's Button Eyes. I take after him. But he pops behind some of the flats backstage, and when I get there, he's gone. I scour the whole backstage area, but there's no sight of him. Finally, I give up, start heading back to Yvette's dressing room, and then suddenly I hear something swishing through the air. I look up. A sandbag is hurtling down at me. I dive to one side, but it hits me. A glancing blow on the side of the head sends me down for the count.
4: Listening to Dangerous Assignment, starring Brian Donlevy as Steve Mitchell.
3: Steve.
2: What? Oh, is that?
3: Oh, Steve, you're lucky.
2: You want to bet?
3: Oh, if that sandbag had hit your square.
2: Yeah, the way my head feels right now, it couldn't have made much difference, believe me.
3: The guy you were chasing got away, hmm?
2: Yeah, he's got a head start on me again.
3: Oh.
2: Incidentally, you mind telling me where you were when that sandbag dropped on me?
3: Oh, in my dressing room.
2: You sure about that?
3: Of course I'm sure. Why?
2: Oh, skip it. Brother, this head of mine will probably be throbbing louder than the engines on that plane.
3: What plane?
2: The one I'm taking to Denmark to talk to the Flying Feenies.
5: Nah, the Flying Feenies. This is an act. It is a catastrophe.
2: So their act doesn't stop the show. Look, all I know is that when I arrived here in Denmark, I learned that you'd booked them here at your theater, and I want to talk to them.
5: You are wrong when you say their act does not stop the show, Mr. Mitchell. It stopped mine cold. With the Flying Feenies, I could not draw flies.
2: I still want to talk to... Hey, wait a minute. Are you trying to say that they're not here anymore?
5: They lasted just one performance. Then I gave them, as you say, the hammer.
2: Oh, great. So now I'm on the merry-go-round again. You wouldn't happen to know where they're playing now.
5: Such an act as this, you would not peddle to your worst enemy.
2: So?
5: So I peddle them to my worst enemy.
2: Who?
5: Max Gruber. He runs a traveling carnival. I have never forgotten the so-called talking dog he booked here once.
2: Where is his carnival now?
5: Somewhere in Holland, I think, if the Flying Feenies haven't put him out of business yet.
1: So I hop down to Holland. So far, this deal's been strictly a six-day bicycle race, with Button Eyes always one lap ahead of me. Now, I've got somebody else to worry about, the other guy that Yvette said was snooping around in her dressing room in London. I start checking in Holland for the Feenies, and at this point, it wouldn't surprise me to see him swinging on the nearest window. Well, 4 hours later, I locate the traveling carnival in Rotterdam. I find their tent, and I go inside, and there at last are the Flying Feenies in front of me, racked up in a pyramid, practicing their act.
6: Hi.
1: Quite a pyramid. Which one of you is Joe Feeney?
6: I am. Here on the bottom. Hey, Henry, that's my backbone.
7: So what do you want from me?
6: So get up on my shoulder a little. What can I do for you?
2: My name's Mitchell, a government agent from the States. Where's that trunk you borrowed from Yvette in London? I don't see it around this tent anywhere.
6: It's over at the hotel room, the Vorling.
2: Have you got a key to the trunk?
6: Sure, right here in my pocket. Yeah, I'll get it.
7: Hey, right. Joe, I'm leaving.
6: Yeah, dude, hey.
2: I'm sorry, gentlemen. I step over the sprawling Feenies and head for their hotel room in town. The room is dark. I start to search for the light switch, but before I can make it, something awfully hard connects over my left ear. And for the second time in 24 hours, I take a dive.
6: Oh. How about this character? He wants to come over the room to look at the trunk, so I let him, or what happened?
2: Joe Feeney.
3: I thought there was something fishy about him in London, Joe.
2: Hey, Yvette.
3: Yeah.
2: Hey, what are you doing here in Holland?
3: I decided to come over and soup up the act a little.
2: Pretty convenient time for you to arrive.
3: What do you mean?
2: This is the second time I've gotten conked on the head, and both times when I come out of it, there's little Yvette.
6: Hey, look, don't change the subject, buddy. If you got any private little murders to commit, that's your business. But I don't like you using my room for them.
2: Murders? What are you talking about?
6: For instance, that corpse over there in the corner.
2: Huh? Hey, wait. So, I finally caught up with Button Eyes. And from the looks of that knife in his back, I'd say I was about 4 inches too late.
6: Like I say, buddy, if you had it in for the guy, well and good. But...
2: Just hold it a minute, buddy. I don't see that trunk in this room anywhere.
6: I should be in the closet.
2: Hmm. Yeah, here it is, all right. But I'm too late again. The trunk's open and empty, including the false bottom.
3: False bottom? What are you talking about?
2: That surprise you, Yvette?
3: Why shouldn't it?
6: Hey, look, I don't know what this is all about.
2: Joe, did you keep this trunk locked?
6: Why, yeah.
3: Well, what's the matter?
2: If the lock on this trunk had been picked, there'd probably be a few small scratches on the metal around it.
3: So?
2: So there aren't any scratches. That means the trunk was probably opened with a key.
3: What are you getting at?
2: I'll start from the beginning, Yvette. Button Eyes was after the trunk right from the start. He knew what was in that false bottom. But it's beginning to look right now like somebody else has dealt himself or herself into the deal along the way.
3: Look.
2: Somebody who figured that whatever was in the trunk must be pretty valuable.
6: I still don't see what that's got to do with the keys.
2: I'm coming to that, Feeney. This trunk originally belonged to a gent named Freilich. His cousin Julius Sachs lost the key in New York, so he sold the trunk to a junk dealer who had two more keys made. Alice Chambers gave you both keys when she sold you the trunk, Yvette.
3: Sure she did, but...
2: Joe here gave me one of the keys a little while ago. But you've still got the other key, and that sort of puts the finger on
3: you. Now, wait a minute.
6: Now, look, buddy. Yvette couldn't have killed this guy. She was with me when we discovered you here on the floor just now.
2: Well, the two of you could be working together.
3: You know, you're talking like you've got a hole in your head. I told you there was a second guy snooping around my dressing room in London. He's probably the one you're after.
2: Yeah, you sure there was a second guy?
3: Yeah.
2: Or did you dream up that story for a good cover?
3: Now, look. I heard in London that Joe and his act weren't doing so hot. So I came over here to join him, figuring maybe I could help. As soon as my plane landed, I came right here to the hotel. Then I ran into Joe in the lobby just as he was coming upstairs to the room. So... Even if I knew what this is all about, I couldn't have had time to knife that guy and take whatever was in the bottom of that trunk.
2: Okay, Yvette, maybe you're telling me the truth and maybe you're lying. Right now, I'm going to find out which. I pick up the phone and check with the airport and the desk clerk downstairs, and my case against Yvette falls right on its face. She didn't get to the hotel until after I'd gotten hit over the head. And the same holds true for Joe Feeney, too. So now I'm fresh out of leads. Then a wild idea hits me. I start thinking of a character back in New York. I put through a call to the commissioner back in the States and tell him what I want him to check. A half hour later, he calls me back. And what he says doesn't surprise me.
8: Looks like you had the right hunch, Steve. We found out that he left for Europe right after you did. Looks like he's been on your tail all the way.
2: Yeah, he finally caught up with me and Button Eyes here in the hotel room.
8: You think he's got the buzz bomb plans now, Steve?
2: Well, he'll get you 10, he has.
8: Any idea where he is?
2: Probably waiting for the next plane out of here. See you later, Commissioner. Joe, you got a car outside?
6: Yeah.
2: Warm it up. I'm going to call the airport to check on some departing planes.
6: Are you going somewhere?
2: No, and I want to make sure that somebody else isn't either.
6: Hey, Mitchell, there's a plane over there getting ready to take off.
2: Yeah, that's probably one I'm after. Thanks for the lift, Joe. Passenger's still getting on.
9: Looking for me, Mitchell?
2: What? Ah, hello, Julius. Yeah, as a matter of fact, I was.
9: I thought you might be, so it seemed better for me to find you. I feel much safer with my gun in your bag.
2: Needless to say, you've got those buzz bomb plans in your satchel there.
9: But of course, come on.
2: Where to?
9: On the corner of the building.
2: Okay. Sure all figures, Julius. You didn't realize your cousin's trunk was so valuable until Button Eyes beat you up trying to find out where it was. Then you decided to follow it up yourself. You caught up with Button Eyes in the hotel room and killed him?
9: And I am quite certain these plans I took from the trunk can be sold to interested parties at a very fat price. Here, this is far enough, Mitchell. We're in the shadows now, and with the noise of the airplane engines, I doubt that one small shot from this automatic would even be heard.
2: It was a key that pegged you, Julius. Yvette had one, I had the other. Then I remembered you telling me that you'd lost the original key.
9: By that time, I had also realized the trunk must be of considerable value, Mitchell. You should hardly expect me to reveal that I still have another key. Would
2: hardly,
9: you?
2: Hardly, Julia.
9: Mitchell, my plane is taking off momentarily. Now, regret that I must terminate our little conversation right now.
2: His gun jams harder against my back, and I know that he's going to pull the trigger any second now. Then I remember what he said a minute ago. The gun is an automatic. That gives me an idea, a real long shot, but my only chance. Suddenly, I throw my weight backward, driving him against the wall. Behind him, the gun is wedged between my back and his chest. I strain backward, keeping the pressure on the muzzle with my back. An automatic won't fire when the slide is pushed back.
10: Get away from me, Mitchell!
2: Sheriff tries to shove me forward, but I brace myself. I know that the instant the pressure is taken off the gun, it'll fire. I start sweating. I can't keep the pressure on much longer. My feet are slipping on the concrete. Suddenly, I raise one of them and let him have a heel in the shin. He relaxes his hold on the gun for an instant, just long enough. I bend over, reach back between my legs, grab his foot, and yank it forward. The slug whistles over my back, and Julius' head plunks back into the wall. I'll take the gun now, Julius.
10: Hand
2: the satchel.
10: My head.
2: Yeah, I guess that wall must be pretty hard, all right, but you've got no kicks coming.
10: What do you mean?
2: After all, you had me bucking a stone wall all the way in this deal. I'm just returning the compliment the hard way.
4: 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Be with us again next week at this same time when Brian Donlevy, starring in the role of Steve Mitchell, will embark on another Dangerous Assignment. Dangerous Assignment came to you from Hollywood. For more mysteries, stay tuned for The Man Called X on NBC.
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12: Oh.
11: Lovely, isn't it? 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
6: This is Orson Welles, speaking from London. The Black Museum. Here in the grim stone structure on the Thames, which houses Scotland Yard, is a warehouse of homicide. A museum of everyday objects. Cigarette boxes, appointment books, a hat rack. All are touched by murder. Now here's a brick bat. Coarse-grained, rough-edged, familiar. Perhaps your own home is built of bricks, exactly like this one. In this case, however, no home was built by such a brick. Rather, a home was destroyed by it. Destroyed forever.
7: It's still such a normal-looking object, Inspector.
8: Is it really? With that broken corner? With the stains still on its edges?
7: I suppose you're right, sir. If there's one thing that can upset normalcy, it's spilt blood.
6: And today, that blood-stained brick pat can be seen here in the Black Museum.
9: From the annals of the Criminal Investigation Department of the London Police, we bring you the dramatic stories of the crimes recorded by the objects in Scotland Yard's Gallery of Death, the Black Museum.

0: Well, here we are in the Black Museum. Scotland Yard's museum of murder. Yes, here lies death. Upon these tables, within these cabinets, the files of death, labeled with day and date and name of victim. Here's a hat rack. It's odd to find such a commonplace object here, perhaps, but observe. Here where the wood curves from base to shaft, three brownish stains. Blood dripped here from a weapon concealed within the lining of an overcoat. Three stains which placed a murderer at the scene of crime. Broken alibi. That's another story. Here's our brickbat. Of such bricks are garden walls built. Later, the ivy or some such creeping vine grows over them, hiding the sharp edges, softening the four square contours. This brick, too, was meant for such bucolic purposes. But as it happened, things didn't work out that way. We might say it all began when young Anne Friskin composed an advertisement and told her much older husband, James, about it.
1: So you're placing an advertisement. Wanted, boy, about 18. References, handyman work. Some such thing?
2: Exactly, dear.
1: Oh, very good. Only don't let him get too close to Alma. It might not be good for her.
0: A simple domestic scene. Wife cooperating with husband, or the other way around, if you prefer. Some small mention of the husband's cousin who stays with them. That's all. The advertisement appears in the usual help wanted columns. Several young men apply. One is Dick Terry.
3: Yes, ma'am, I've had some experience during the summer at my uncle's place in Dorset.
2: And the money's all right?
3: Oh, quite generous, ma'am. What with the room over the garage and all.
2: Well, your references seem quite good. And a good school report, too.
0: The boy settled into his job and worked out well. The gravel driveway was soon in good condition. The lawns were well mowed. The bricks were ordered for the repair job on the garden wall. Yes, the bricks were ordered. And in the household, all was well and quite normal.
1: One more hand, ladies.
4: If you wish, James.
2: Aren't you satisfied with beating us again, dear?
1: I suppose I should be. But it must be somewhat dull for you, Anne, dear, night after night with just Alma and me.
0: In the household, as we've said, all was well and quite normal. Undercurrents? If you look for them, perhaps otherwise a retired, well-to-do gentleman in a suburban London home, living quite happily with his lovely young wife and his cousin Alma. Still, one never knows, does one?
2: Good morning, Dick.
5: Oh, where
2: are... Oh, the work is coming well, isn't it?
5: Yes. Lovely day, isn't it?
2: Nothing quite like the springs we get here, is there?
5: Awfully quiet there. Yeah.
2: Yes, I suppose it is. For someone your age.
5: Begging your pardon, ma'am, it don't seem to me like you'd be giving up just yet.
2: Oh, thank you, Dick. It's nice of you to say so. Aren't you getting those bricks a trifle uneven, Dick?
5: Ah, that's on purpose, ma'am. It's a trick I learned from my uncle. It gives the creepers and vines and such a better hold.
2: It's clever. You do know your work, don't you?
5: I hope so, ma'am. A person likes to do his work where he's appreciated.
2: Well, you are. No fear about that. And just to prove it, come up to the house, Leighton. We'll see about finding you a nice cold drink. On a warm day like this, a cold drink would...
0: No, after all, it's quite natural, isn't it? You do as much for your help, wouldn't you? No one would think anything of it. No one did in the Friskin household either until these trips for the long, cool drinks became somewhat habitual, at which point Alma spoke to Anne.
4: Do you really think you're doing the proper thing, Anne? Of course, it's none of my business, I suppose, but...
2: What are you driving at?
4: That boy.
2: He's an excellent worker.
4: People will talk...
2: About what, pray?
4: Oh, nothing. But people will talk about nothing, you know. And if James should hear from the wrong person...
2: Now, please be explicit, Alma. I don't happen to have a devious mind.
4: It's quite simple. James is past middle age. You're young, vital. The boy is undeniably attractive with that flaming hair and all. And he is up here at the house quite a good deal.
2: And you're suggesting...
4: No, of course not. I am merely pointing out to you how it can look to the neighbors.
2: Frankly, I don't care. Please don't bring the subject up again, Alma. I refuse to discuss it with you.
0: Alma did not bring up the subject again, not with Anne. However, she waited for an opportunity, and then...
4: James.
1: Yes, Ella?
4: I want to talk to you.
1: Aren't we rather formal today? Closed doors and all that sort of thing?
4: I'm not speaking behind anyone's back. I've already taken this up with Anne.
1: Oh? What's the trouble?
4: It's that boy, Dick Terry.
1: Dick? Alma, don't tell me he's been making advances.
4: That's not funny, James.
1: Oh, sorry. What then?
4: Anne is letting him spend too much time at the house. His place is in the garden and the garage. People will talk.
1: Aren't you doing a bit of talking yourself, Alma?
4: I'm doing my duty as I see it.
1: Then you've mistaken your duty. I'm fully capable of protecting my honor, as you doubtless would call it. And I'll thank you, Alma, not to bring this up again. Although, doubtless, you have the best intentions in the world.
4: Very well, James. But if anything does occur, you'll thank me for warning you.
0: Yes, Alma awaited her opportunity and spoke to James. That worthy and decent gentleman dismissed the incident from his mind. That should have been the end of it. Unfortunately, however, the whole matter was reopened, and in quite a different quarter.
2: Good morning, Dick.
5: Morning, Mum.
2: Oh, the hedge does look nice.
5: Thank you, Mum.
2: Is anything wrong, Dick?
5: Matter of fact, I'm giving notice.
2: Why, Dick, but why?
5: I'm giving notice.
2: But what's wrong? Have I done something? Or is it about your money? Because if so, I'll speak to Mr. Friskin at once.
5: Don't bother, Mum, I'm leaving. Call it wanderlust, call it anything you like.
2: Oh, Dick. Dick, look at me. Oh, do stop clipping that hedge and look at me.
5: Yes, Mum?
2: I insist on knowing what's wrong. I thought you were happy here. I know I've been happy to have you here.
5: I'd rather not... All right, Mum, but... You asked for it.
2: I asked for what?
5: It's you, Mum. I'm crazy seeing you day in and day out and having you nice to me. Just nice to me and thinking of you with him and me not having a ghost of a chance. I can't stand it, Mum, that's all. You'll have to let me go.
2: Poor Dick. You've held this inside you all this time.
5: Yes.
2: Oh, Dick, I'm so sorry. So terribly sorry. Come here.
0: Fire in the garden, flash fire in dry grass on a warm summer morning, perhaps in any case. The boy stayed on his job and nothing further was said in the household. Everything was routine, quite normal. Even the bridge games in the evening, three-handed bridge, of course. July moved on into August. Hot, muggy August nights.
1: Well, I'm going up to bed. Coming in?
2: Not just yet, dear. I think I'll read a while. It may be cooler in the library. Good night, dear.
1: Good night, then. Good night, Alma.
4: Good night.
0: A hot, muggy August night. Dark. No moon. Barely a breath of air. James tossed restlessly. Sleeplessly.
1: Anne, that you, Anne? Coming to bed, dear? No, no, go, go!
0: Well, today that brickbat can be seen here in the Black Museum. It was Anne's screams which brought Alma and then some of the neighbors. James was not dead, but nearly so. The doctor, Dr. Kinder was his name, examined his patient and proceeded quite efficiently via the telephone.
6: That's right. The ambulance at once with oxygen equipment. I'll want the operating theater ready, anaesthetist, nurses, and my assistant. Friskin has a badly fractured skull, and with his heart condition, he has about 1 chance in 100 to live. Hurry. I'll wait for the ambulance.
7: Oh, no.
6: Now, the police.
7: Police?
6: Well, really, ladies, a man is attacked, half murdered in his bed with a heavy instrument of some kind, and you question my calling the police.
7: Oh, if only I'd gone upstairs with him. If only I'd gone upstairs.
4: If you had.
6: Operator, ring through to the police, please. Hurry.
7: Oh, to walk in like that, to find him there, the blood. Oh, his poor head.
4: He's breathing that awful gasping.
6: This is Dr. Kinder. Let me speak to the superintendent, please.
2: Dick. Where's Dick?
4: Yes. Where's Dick?
0: No one had missed the boy until Anne thought of him. With all the excitement, all the horror, no one had realized he was missing. Dr. Kinder finished talking to the superintendent of police and turned back to the two women.
6: The superintendent is sending an Inspector Relf. Very good man, he says. CID.
2: CID?
6: Criminal Investigation Division. Did I hear you mention someone named Dick?
2: Yes, Dick Terry. He's the hired man. Well, more of a boy than a man. He has a room over the garage.
6: And he isn't in the house? He hasn't been here?
4: No. The neighbors came, but not Dick.
2: Perhaps I'd better fetch him.
6: No, stay here. The police will find him.
2: The police will find him.
0: They did find him, but in his room over the garage.
8: Where was he, Sergeant?
3: In the attic, Inspector, hiding in a corner.
8: All right, son, speak up. Why?
5: I got scared. That's it, scared.
8: What of?
5: I heard Anne, Mrs. Friskin, screaming, and I ran over from the garage, and when I got up to the room where the lights were on, Miss Galpin was carrying on, and Mrs. Friskin was just standing there screaming, and he was on the bed, and I just ran.
8: You didn't offer to help. Why not?
5: I couldn't think. Nothing.
8: Why?
5: I guess I didn't want to be blamed for doing it.
8: Well, who would blame you?
5: Oh, somebody. Anybody.
8: Did you do it?
5: No. I never touched him. Never.
8: All right, Sergeant. Hold him in the kitchen.
3: All right, sir.
8: I'll talk to the Galpin woman now. What is she, a companion or something?
3: Cousin of the victim, sir. Lives here.
8: All right, send her in.
0: Alma Galpin knew nothing except the discovery of her cousin in the bedroom. But the inspector was curious.
8: The hired boy says he was scared. Have you any idea why?
4: Well, he's been making sheep's eyes at my cousin's wife.
8: Oh?
4: People were talking. He's a good-looking boy. She's so much younger than poor James. You know how an ignorant mind works sometimes.
0: The inspector knew. Also, he was a considerate man. He implied as much to Anne Friskin.
8: I know you've had a terrible shock tonight, Mrs. Friskin, but I have to ask you a few questions.
2: Of course, Inspector. I'll try to answer.
8: Did your husband have any enemies? Anyone who might want him out of the way?
2: Oh, no. No one. Everyone liked James.
8: Even the boy, Dick Terry?
2: Dick? Oh, no. No, you don't think that Dick...
8: I don't know yet, but we'll have to hold him, Mrs. Friskin. He seems to have something of a motive. At least, there seems to have been some talk.
0: They held Dick Terry on an open charge pending developments at the hospital. There, James Friskin hung on the fringe of death, barely breathing, completely unconscious. At the house, Alma faced Anne.
4: The police. What do they know?
2: I don't understand.
4: They're holding the boy. They're not even looking for the weapon. And meanwhile, whoever did it could be miles away.
2: Then you don't think Dick did it?
4: It's too pat. Of course not. Why would he? Even... You never gave him any encouragement, did you,
2: Alma?
4: Did you?
2: You're hysterical.
4: I know exactly what I'm saying. And I don't believe that boy raised a finger against James.
2: Then why did he hide?
4: Wouldn't you, in his position? The police, arrest, the most obvious person. That's all they know. Someone ought to teach them their business. Obviously, they don't...
0: Well, there are those who would like to teach the police their business. Quite a few people would. Alma Galpin set out to try. And it was with that idea in mind that she appeared in Inspector Ralph's office at the local station house.
8: Well, Miss Galpin, sit down, won't you?
4: Thank you.
8: What can I do for you?
4: How far have you got in this case, Inspector?
8: We're still holding the boy. The only charge at the moment is assault. If your cousin dies, well, that'll be another matter.
4: Then you've done nothing?
8: For the moment.
4: I see. I brought you this.
8: No.
4: Why don't you open it?
8: As you wish. I see. A brick bat. With stains on it.
4: Don't you want to have it checked for fingerprints?
8: Rough surfaces like this don't hold prints. Why?
4: It's the weapon.
8: Oh? How do you know?
4: I found it. It was in the little pile of leftover bricks at the foot of the garden. James was going to ask the boy to build a barbecue pit with them.
8: I see. How do you know so surely this is the weapon?
4: That's blood on it, isn't it?
8: It might be.
4: Aren't you going to have it tested?
8: Probably. Miss Galpin, Do you realize that this brick might be the piece of evidence to hang that boy?
4: It might be. It might hang someone else, too.
8: Is this a charge, Miss Garvin?
4: Who stands to gain most? Who would have her freedom? Who would get James' money? Have you thought of that, Inspector? Who wanted the brick wall repaired? Who spent altogether too much time in the garden?
0: The offices in the floor above Dick Terry's cell, Inspector Ralph and Sergeant Hopkins were more interested in facts than in phrases.
8: So pathology reports it's Friskin's blood type on that brick. It's the weapon, all right. But who used it?
9: The boy had a crush on the wife.
8: Badly enough to kill for her? No, I doubt it.
9: There aren't any alibis, sir.
8: That's the trouble. He says he went to bed as usual. No one saw him anywhere that night. The Galpin woman says she went to bed. The widow says she read for a while, went upstairs and found her husband.
9: Could all three of them be in it together, sir?
8: How do you figure that, Sergeant?
9: Well, Mrs. Friskin could have promised Galpin money, and Mrs. Friskin would have had the boy. They might have planned to have the boy actually do it.
8: Come in.
2: I'm sorry, Inspector.
8: Not at all, Mrs. Friskin. Come in. Sit down. I believe you know Sergeant Hopkins.
3: Sir?
2: Yes. I have very little to say. It might be easier standing.
8: As you wish, ma'am.
2: I just saw Dick downstairs.
8: Too bad about him. He seemed a nice lad.
2: Yes, sir. Inspector, this is not the easiest thing for a woman.
8: I understand. You have an alibi for the boy. And yourself?
2: Yes. Yes, I do.
0: The inspector was an understanding gentleman. He offered no comment. He merely recorded a fact and let Anne Friskin leave his office with her own thoughts for company. Later that same day, he arrived with Sergeant Hopkins in tow at the Friskin house.
8: Ladies, we've done some further checking and investigation. We thought we'd apprise you of the situation.
2: I see.
4: Thank you for that, at least.
8: We're letting the boy go. He's in the clear.
4: I knew that all along. I told you so.
8: Yes, you did. I remember. The day you brought me the brickbat.
2: Where did you find it?
4: In the pile at the foot of the garden.
8: I see that you know, Mrs. Friskin. There is no pile of bricks at the garden. It happens to be in the rear yard, near the back door, close to the foot of the back stairs. The stairs, which reach the second floor, quite close

0: I see that you know, Mrs. Friskin. There is no pile of bricks at the garden. It happens to be in the rear yard, near the back door, close to the foot of the back stairs. The stairs which reach the second floor, quite close to the door of your room, Miss Galpin. Now, Sergeant, if you'll stay quite close to Miss Galpin and take down what she has to say.
1: Taken down and may be used as evidence.
0: Yes, the usual warning. Well, Miss Galpin, why did you kill your cousin, Miss Galpin?
2: She had everything. Even the boy with his sheep's eyes. I had nothing. I thought if I got rid of James, who was too dull to care, she'd be blamed. After her, I'm next of kin. I'd have everything. I saw the little pile of bricks. I meant to put them in the garden later. A brick is heavy. It hits hard!
3: Today, the brick pad can be seen here in the Black Museum. They put Alma Galpin safely away, where she could harm neither others nor herself. Dick Terry left that pleasant suburb of London and dropped into the anonymity one can find only in a great city. Anne Friskin sold the house and went far from London to start over, perhaps, but to carry with her always the memory of tragedy on a hot, muggy night, and the memory of a mistake made through loneliness and mistaken kindness. Now, until we meet next time, in the same place, for another story about the Black Museum, I remain, as always, obediently yours.

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1: First Precinct, Sergeant Burns. Where is this? Yeah? Yeah? Well, who is it? His wife? Hitting her with what? Oh. All right, I'll send the officer.
2: You're in the muster room at the 21st Precinct.
1: Who are
2: you? Nerve center. A call is coming through.
1: I see.
2: By transcription, you will follow the action taken pursuant to that call from this minute until the final report is written in the 124 room at the 21st Precinct.
1: Okay, the officers will be right there. You wait out in front. Show them what flat it is.
3: Yeah. Yeah, out in front.
1: All right. Okay.
4: 21st Precinct. It's just lines on a map of the city of New York. Most of the 173,000 people wedged into the 9/10 of a square mile between Fifth Avenue and the East River wouldn't know if you asked them that they lived or worked in the 21st. Whether they know it or not, the security of their homes, their persons, and their property is the job of the men of the 21st Precinct.
2: The 21st, 160 patrolmen, 11 sergeants, and 4 lieutenants, of whom I'm the boss. My name is Kennelly, Frank Kennelly. I'm captain in command of the 21st. I was working my night tour, 4 p.m. to 8 a.m. The weather was unusually mild for the time of the year. At 10:45 p.m., I was on patrol of the precinct in sector car number 1. I had instructed the operator of the car, patrolman Charles Lasky, to stop at a garage on 1st Avenue in the 90s, so that I could verify the investigation by Sergeant Waters of an application for a towing car license. While I was inside the garage talking to the night manager, Patrolman Lasky entered and informed me that a Signal 30 ambulance responding had been broadcast over the car radio. The address was 710 East 78th Street. We left the garage, got in the car, and made the run. A Signal 30 denotes an armed felony, and all patrol cars in the vicinity, regardless of precinct boundaries and other less pressing assignments, are required to respond. As we pulled into the block, I could see 2 sector cars, the sergeant's car, and an emergency service car were already on the job. A crowd was beginning to gather on the sidewalk in front of 710, a converted brownstone. There's a spot, Lasky. Pull in.
5: Yes, sir.
2: All right, help him keep the sidewalk clear.
5: Yes, sir.
2: Sergeant. Sergeant Burns.
6: Oh, hello, Captain.
2: What have we got? Have you been up there?
6: Yes, sir. I just came down to call in, let CB know what it was. Original call was a disturbance, family fight.
2: All right, get back off the stoop there. I told you before, there's nothing to see here.
6: There's a man beating up his wife. Neighbors called in with it. They were making so much noise.
2: Yeah?
6: Now, I'm not going to tell you again. I got no business here. Now, stay off the stoop.
2: Lasky.
5: Yes, sir.
2: Get on the job here. Keep the sidewalk and the stoop clear.
5: Yes, sir.
6: Clear.
5: I'll get back.
2: All right, go ahead.
5: Come on.
2: Why a Signal 30 over a family fight?
6: There's a third portion. Conlon and Hanneman answered the original call. They came in here. The neighbor who called in pointed the way. They could hear the screaming in the hall. They ran up and knocked on the door.
2: Uh-huh.
5: All right, come on.
6: Fight stopped. The occupant, a fellow named Holtz, opened the door. He ran out between them and up the stairs. They chased him up to the roof, collared him just as he was going out the door. Meanwhile, the neighbor phoned in again.
2: Uh-huh.
6: He started to fight them, and they finally got him quieted down, searched him. They found a gun on him.
2: Oh?
6: They're set into the hall, Captain.
2: What is he, a psycho?
6: I don't know, Captain. I haven't had much chance to talk to him. There's that door there. Or would you rather go up to the roof? They've still got him up there.
2: Oh, let's take a look in here first.
6: Huh? That's the wife.
7: I don't know what I'm going to do. I don't know.
6: All right, sector car number 4. Resume patrol.
7: I don't know.
2: He won't hurt you now, Mrs. Holmes.
7: I don't know what I'm going to do.
2: Well, we'll take care of him.
7: It's the trouble.
2: What's the trouble?
7: He'll go to jail, and what will I do? How am I going to live? Why don't people mind their own business? Why do they have to call the cops?
6: You ought to be thankful. He could have killed you.
7: It's just an argument. A family argument. But what happened? People have to call it cops. He didn't even touch me.
6: Then what happened to your face?
7: Nothing the matter with my face. He didn't touch me. It's just an argument, that's all.
2: Well, it might have started out as an argument, Miss Holtz, but it's a little more now. The officers took a gun off of him up on the roof.
7: I don't know why people have to butt in. Always butting in where it isn't any of their business.
6: The neighbors called the cops because they thought he was killing you.
7: He wasn't killing me. It was just a little argument. Likes to argue. gets a couple of beers in him, he likes to argue.
8: Is this what he was drinking? Doesn't look like beer.
7: He had a couple of beers before he got home. Then he had some of that whiskey here. Wasn't killing me. Where is he? Where's John?
6: They still got him up on the roof.
7: What are they doing with him up there?
6: They're talking to him. Waiting till he calms down.
7: He's calm. He was never anything but calm. No way he keeps coming around here bothering people. He's calm.
8: If we didn't come around, Miss Holtz, he might have shot you.
7: He wouldn't shoot me. Not John. He's so butting in. What am I going to do? That's what I'd like to know. What am I going to do with him in jail? Well,
8: what would you do if you were dead?
6: They've brought him down, Captain.
9: All right, John.
7: Just
9: about, Miss Holtz. Baby, I'm sorry.
8: All right, stay away from her. Stand there, John.
9: I want to talk to my wife.
8: Just stand right there.
9: Where's your coat, John?
8: There in the closet.
9: Which closet?
8: Yeah, that one. You see, Annabelle, you see, if you kept your mouth shut, I wouldn't have this.
7: What am I supposed to do, die in silence?
8: All right.
9: Touch her and she hollers.
8: Okay.
7: Touch me.
8: Now, look, this isn't any picnic, John. You're in a big jam. If you don't want to go down into the station house with the cuffs on, calm down.
9: I'm calm.
7: You should have seen him before.
6: All right, Mrs. Holt.
9: I'm calm.
8: You want a hat, too, John?
9: No, I don't need a hat.
10: Good work, Hanneman.
11: Yes, sir.
10: Let's see the gun.
11: 38 revolver, Captain. Spanish make.
8: What were you doing with this, John?
9: I had it. I thought I might need it.
8: Here's your coat, John. Put it on.
9: That's not what I meant. It don't go good with the pants.
8: Nobody will notice the difference.
9: I guess not.
8: What do you think you might need the gun for, John?
9: For protection. Protection around the house.
8: From your wife?
9: From anybody.
8: Are you taking the pinch, Hanneman?
11: Yes, sir.
8: All right, get him in.
9: Go on, John.
8: I'm coming.
6: See you in the station now, Sergeant. Take him right up to the detective.
8: Okay.
7: I don't want him to go to jail. Not for hitting me. You can't send him to jail for that.
8: He's in worse trouble than that.
7: The gun, you mean?
8: Yes, the gun.
7: He told you what that was for, just for protection.
8: And while he's carrying the gun, what's supposed to protect everyone else from him? As in all felony cases, the suspect was taken directly to the 21st Detective Squad on the second floor of the station house to be fingerprinted and questioned by detectives under the command of Lieutenant Matt King. Although the investigation was now in the hands of detectives, the prisoner remained in the custody of Patrolman Frank Hanneman, the arresting officer, who would be responsible until he was booked and lodged in a cell. Patrolman Hanneman's platoon was relieved at midnight, but he was obliged to stay with the suspect until the investigation was completed and then appear in felony court in the morning. At 12:45 a.m., I was in my office reading and signing reports when Sergeant Burns on TS rang in and told me that Lieutenant King requested that I come upstairs to the 21st Squad on an urgent matter. I walked out of my office, through the muster room, and into the back room where two plainclothesmen from the 6th Division were questioning a suspected policy writer. Then I went upstairs to the second floor and into the detective squad room.
12: Hello, Captain.
8: Hanneman.
12: Listen, can I bum another cigarette off of you?
11: Haven't you smoked enough, John?
9: Don't begrudge me my little pleasures.
11: Here.
9: Much obliged.
11: You know what, Captain? Turns out his name isn't John Holtz at all. It's John Henley's.
9: Oh?
11: And they had him down in the 5th Precinct last week on an armed robbery deal.
9: I didn't do it.
11: The victim couldn't identify him, so they had to turn him out. He didn't have the gun then.
9: I didn't do it.
11: And he's done a bit in Sing Sing, grand larceny. Isn't that right, John?
9: It's right, yeah. You got a match? Please.
11: You don't have anything, do you?
8: It's a good caller, Hanneman. Does Conlon know about his record?
11: No, sir. He went on home at midnight. We didn't hear about this till 15 or 20 minutes ago.
8: Well, Lieutenant King wanted to see me. Is he in his office?
11: Yes, sir. He's got John's wife in there and a couple of detectives.
9: I don't know what they want with her.
11: Okay. Give me back my matches, John. Come on.
8: Captain Kennelly.
13: Come in, Captain.
8: Hello, Matt. Goldman.
13: Yeah,
8: Kirk.
13: Hi, Captain.
8: You met Mrs. Holtz, or Mrs. Henley is over at the scene?
7: We met, yes.
8: What is it, Matt?
13: Goldman and Kirk have been talking to her, Captain. Turns out that when the officers hit the door and John broke and ran to the roof, Conlon took out after him. Hanneman had his hands full with Annabelle.
7: Well, I told you, I didn't like the idea of anybody butting into our business, that's all. We're entitled to have our spots without cops coming in from all over.
8: Annabelle, Patrolman Hanneman, the officer who's outside with your husband now, was busy with you while the other officer chased your husband up to the roof?
14: Well, I was trying to keep him busy.
8: Well, how long was it before Patrolman Hanneman went up to the roof?
14: Him out there with John, you mean?
8: Yes, that's right.
14: A couple of minutes. He took me.
8: And when you and Patrolman Hanneman got up there, what did you see?
14: There was nothing to see. John was sitting down there by the side of the wall, and this other cop, what's his name?
8: Patrolman Conlon?
14: Yeah, the other one. He was standing there.
8: Did Patrolman Conlon have anything in his hand?
14: You know what he had in his hand. Well, the gun he took off John in his hand.
8: Mm-hmm. And then what happened?
14: I don't know. Nothing. A cop came right away, and they took me back downstairs to the flat. The new ones, one of them.
8: Hanneman and Conlon remained up on the roof with your husband?
14: Yeah. Him out there now and the other one. It's a big idea. I don't get it.
8: You don't have to, Annabelle. Hanneman.
15: Yes, sir.
8: Bring John in here a minute.
15: Yes.
13: They did a good job, Captain. Nice collar.
8: I know it was.
13: All right, get in there, John.
16: He's treating you all right, baby?
14: Better than you.
13: Sit down over there, John.
8: I want to talk to you, Hanneman.
15: Yes, sir.
13: Goldman, keep your eye on him.
8: Over here, Hanneman.
15: Yes.
8: Okay.
15: Yes.
8: Hanneman, were you present when the gun was taken off of John?
15: Well, were you? I was on the way up.
8: Is it true that Conlon took the gun off his person when you were still down in the hall with the wife?
15: Yes, sir.
8: And how come you took the pinch in this case? It's Conlon's case.
15: We're partners. Everybody splits up the pinches.
8: I know they do when they're both present, but you weren't. Why did you take the pinch?
15: Conlon asked me to. He didn't want to go to court in the morning.
8: Oh, he didn't?
15: No, sir.
8: Well, he will. Matt, is this phone to TS?
15: Yes, sir.
8: This is Captain Kennelly.
17: Yes, sir.
8: Get out the residence record on Patrolman Conlon.
17: Yes, sir.
8: Notify him to report to the station house forthwith. While we awaited the arrival of Patrolman Conlon from his residence in response to the forthwith, the suspect, John Henlis, was taken downstairs and booked in on charges of felonious assault and violation of Section 1897 penal law. I instructed Patrolman Hanneman to report to my office after the prisoner was lodged in a cell. Yes?
18: Patrolman Hanneman, Captain.
8: Come in. Is your prisoner booked and in a cell, Hanneman?
15: Yes.
8: Did Conlon tell you why he didn't want to appear in court tomorrow?
15: No, sir.
8: Was it that he didn't want to appear in this case or didn't want to appear in general?
15: In general, Captain. Before the tour, he asked me if I'd take any pinches tonight. He had something to do tomorrow.
8: What?
15: I don't know, Captain.
8: He asked you to take the pinch, didn't he?
15: Yes, sir, but I've asked him to take pinches on certain nights because I've had something to do the next day.
8: We were over that before. That's perfectly all right when you share in an apprehension. Either one of you could appear. But would you kindly tell me how you could expect to qualify as a competent witness in this case when you couldn't testify of your own knowledge that the defendant was carrying a gun?
15: Well, usually a cop doesn't have to testify at arraignment, Captain. Bail is usually set for hearing at a later date.
8: Supposing you got into court. Supposing John Henlis had his lawyer there, which he will. And supposing John told his lawyer that you weren't the cop who took the gun off him. The lawyer would insist on your testimony. What could you testify to? Nothing. It'd be dismissed then and there.
15: Yes.
8: And it'd be a fine impression for a police officer to make in court, wouldn't it? To appear as the complaining witness in a gun case when you couldn't even say whether he had a gun or not?
15: All I can say, Captain, is that I didn't see any harm in it. It's not a trial or anything. It'd only be an arraignment.
8: Remember this, Hanneman. Without a proper arraignment, there'd never be a trial. 21st Precinct, Captain Kennelly.
17: Sergeant Burns on TS, Captain.
8: Yes?
17: Patrolman Conlon's out here at the desk, Captain. He just came in.
8: All right, send him in here. You've been a good cop, Hanneman. You made a good collar tonight. Don't spoil these things. Do it according to the book, and you won't get in any jams.
15: Yes.
8: Come in.
19: Hello, Frank.
15: Mike.
8: Leave the door open, Conlon.
19: Yes, sir.
8: Hanneman's going out.
15: Yes, sir.
8: You wait in the back room, Hanneman.
15: Yes, sir.
19: All right. Excuse me, Lieutenant.
13: That's all right.
19: I wanted to see you a minute, Captain.
8: Come in, Matt.
19: Yes.
8: Would you shut the door?
13: Well, Conlon.
19: Lieutenant King.
8: Sit down over here, Matt.
19: Thanks.
8: You know why you're here, Conlon?
19: No, sir. I got the fourth wit and I came, that's all.
8: You have any idea?
19: No, sir.
8: Well, you should. You and Hanneman handled a case tonight. Henley's.
19: Henley's? We found out Holtz was an alias. The name is John Henley's.
8: Oh. Yes, sir. Is it correct that you and Henley's were alone on the roof when you took the gun off him? Hanneman was down in the hall?
19: Yes, sir, that's correct.
8: It was your case. You were the only competent witness. Why did you ask Hanneman to take the pinch?
19: I wanted to get out of going to court in the morning, Captain.
8: Oh, you did?
19: Yes.
8: That's the job, to go to court. You've been in it long enough to know that, haven't you?
19: Yes, sir, but he's been taking the pinches one night and me the next. He's captain of a bowling team. I thought
8: I don't care what you thought or what you've done. In this case, Hanneman isn't worth a nickel in court. You're the only one. You knew that, didn't you?
19: Yes, sir. Usually the hearing is set down for another date.
8: What was so urgent to keep you out of court?
19: I'm supposed to be in Albany at noon, Captain.
8: And back on the job by the 4 o'clock turnout?
19: No, sir. I'm swinging.
8: Why were you supposed to be in Albany? What's so important there?
19: Personal matter, Captain.
8: It might be personal, but it better be good.
19: My wife, Dan, my kids, my two kids.
8: On a pleasure trip?
19: No, sir. We've been there for 6-7 weeks with my mother-in-law. We've been separated.
8: Oh.
19: I had it patched up. I spoke to her on the phone yesterday. She agreed to come home and try it again. I was going up and driving them home.
8: Well, she knows you've got a job. You could have called her and told her you had to go to court. She'd be there later in the afternoon.
19: No, sir, I couldn't.
8: Why not?
19: That's the reason for all our trouble in the first place. The job. Most of them, anyway. Working nights and being delayed, getting home by going to court. That's how it all started. She said she had enough of it. She's sick of staying alone at night. She wanted me to quit the job. Get into something where my time's a little more my own with her brother. He's got a bar and grill and wanted me to come in as a partner, practically. I liked the job. I wanted to stick with it. Well, we broke up. I guess after 6 or 7 weeks, she missed me as much as I missed her and the kids, Captain. I called her. I asked her to come home. She said, okay. And I was going. Now, if I called her again and said I couldn't be there on account of the job, she'd probably say, don't come at all.
8: Why didn't you tell the captain on the scene over there? You know, he probably could have worked something out.
19: Yes, sir, Lieutenant. I know he probably could have, but I wasn't taking any chances. I thought it would work out okay with Hanneman taking a pinch.
8: But it didn't.
19: No, sir. Now, I'm in a jam with her and a jam with you.
8: All right, Conlon. You'll find Hanneman in the back room. Wait there with him.
19: Yes.
8: Conlon.
19: Yes.
8: Well, never mind. I'll talk to you later.
19: Yes.
20: Conlon.
19: Yes, Sergeant.
20: Come here. What's your trouble?
19: Is that next to Sling back there, Sergeant?
20: 21st Precinct, Sergeant Burns.
21: Lost your what? What were you phoning?
20: Yeah?
21: Yeah? Oh, it's like a tuba, huh? Well, where'd you lose it? What subway?
20: Yeah, I see.
21: Yeah. Well, the first thing I suggested you do was call the transit lost and found. That's Ulster 25,000. Ulster. UL.
20: That's right.
21: Then you come in here and we'll take a lost property report.
20: Yeah, that's right.
21: That's between Lexington and Third.
20: You're welcome.
21: Now, there's a guy with real troubles, Conlon. He lost his euphonium.
19: You ought to be happy he had one to lose.
20: It couldn't be that bad, Conlon.
19: Ah, don't try to cheer me up, Sergeant.
21: All right. If you want to suffer, I'll be in the back room.
20: Why, first precinct, Sergeant Burns.
21: All right, you take care of me. Hi,
19: Frank. What do you say? Yeah. I got us jammed up, didn't I?
15: Nothing. Sit down.
19: What do you mean, nothing? If I had any sense, I wouldn't have asked you to take the pinch.
15: You want to smoke?
19: Yeah. Yeah, thanks. Thanks.
15: So what happened?
22: Well, the guy turned out to be a pretty hot customer. He did some big time, and they think he's right for a couple of armed robberies downtown.
19: Yeah?
22: Yeah, they're tickled to death to have him right on the gun deal.
19: They're tickled to death, and I'll probably be up on charges.
22: I'll be right there with you.
19: What could they stick us with?
22: Oh, they'll find something in the rules or in the manual.
19: Or conduct to the prejudice of good order, efficiency, and discipline. That covers everything else. Ah, this It's a stinking job. You break your back, and what do you get out of it? Nothing. Besides losing your family.
22: Don't cry on my shoulder, Mike. I'm not the PBA delegate. I'm in the same boat you're in.
19: Mm. Lieutenant King was in there with him.
22: Yeah, he went in as I was going out.
19: Oh, yeah. He's probably helping the captain draw the charges and specifications.
22: And I quit a good job on the New York Central to join the cops.
0: Hi, Mike. Frank, what do you think?
19: How you doing?
0: Guys must sure like the job.
19: Yeah, we're married to him. Big deal. If I've got any sense, I'll go into that bar and grill with my brother-in-law.
22: What are they keeping us waiting around here for? Don't they know we've been on the job since 4 yesterday afternoon? What time is it, 2 o'clock?
19: 2:10.
22: That's worse.
19: They're waiting for us to tell them we're sorry.
22: Maybe they're getting the deputy PC up here to suspend us on the spot. No, they wouldn't be doing that.
19: That's all I'd need.
1: There you are. The two of you put John in jail. They'd keep me upstairs with questions for 3 hours.
22: Did they tell you you could go home?
1: Yeah, they told me. Cops are supposed to help people. Tell me, what am I going to do with him in jail and back in Sing Sing?
19: Lady, I don't know what you're going to do. As far as I'm concerned, I wish I'd never seen you or John. I wish you lived on the west side. I wish I'd had enough sense to stay in the Coast Guard.
1: I don't know what I'm going to do. I don't know what.
22: Hmm. Well, listen, Mike.
19: Yeah?
22: Why did you want me to take the thing?
19: Oh, I've got to go up to Albany tomorrow to bring my wife and kids home.
22: For good?
19: Yeah, I hope for good. We got to straighten out.
22: Congratulations.
19: Thanks. Hey, you know, even if we get that 720 more a year, the job isn't worth it.
22: You think they'll give it to us?
19: I don't care. I'll be tending bar in my own store, Roy.
22: What are they waiting for?
19: Suspense.
22: Yeah?
19: That's part of the technique of command. You learn it at Delahanty's. Wear them down by cooling their heels. Then even bad news is relief to get.
22: How long was your wife away and the kids?
19: 6-7 weeks.
22: That's a long time, too.
19: Yeah. That uniform allowance, in addition to the 720 a year, is a good thing to have.
22: Yeah. Well, that's a bargaining point. I think the PBA would settle for the $720 and let the uniform allowance go by the board.
19: Well, I don't know whether we should.
22: Mike, here they come.
19: Uh-huh.
22: Skipper and Lieutenant King.
19: Bad news.
22: On your feet, Mike.
19: Yeah.
3: Hanneman?
22: Yes, sir.
3: Come on back at the cells with us. We want to talk to Henry.
22: Yes, sir.
3: You wait here, Conlon.
19: Yes.
3: Let's go. You been out for a meal yet, man?
23: No, sir.
3: Well, let's walk around to Lexington Avenue after we get this settled and grab a sandwich.
23: Sure, Captain.
3: Go ahead, Hanneman.
22: Yes. The attendant's out for his meal, Captain. Do you want me to go back and get the keys from the desk officer?
3: No, we can talk to him through the bars.
22: There's where we put him, number 3.
23: John. John, wake up.
22: On your feet, John. Come on.
19: What is it?
3: Come here.
19: Can't you even let a guy sleep in peace?
23: John, you told us you did a bit for grand larceny.
19: Yeah, so?
23: The BCI records show you were released in 1951, April. You owe any short time now?
19: Yeah, I owe him a year almost, not quite a year.
23: All right. In addition to the charges you're booked in on, you're being held for parole violation. We'll notify the parole board that you're here when the office opens in the morning.
19: And all you got in your mind? Can I go back to sleep?
23: Do what you want.
19: Okay, let's go. Thanks for the good news.
3: Go ahead.
22: What's the story, Lieutenant?
23: You'll see. I've got it, Captain.
3: Thanks.
23: Okay.
3: All right, Conlon.
19: Yes, sir, Captain.
3: Notify the desk officer that you, instead of Hanneman, are the arresting officer in the case.
19: Yes, sir. Then I do have to go to court in the morning. Is that right, Captain?
3: You go to Albany. You'll be notified when to appear in court.
19: Yes, sir.
3: I'll be in my office, Matt, when you want to go out for that sandwich.
15: Yes, sir. Captain.
3: Yeah?
15: What about me?
3: You get out of here, Hanneman. Go on home.
15: Yes.
3: Good night, Captain.
23: Okay, Conlon. You're off a tough spot. Next time, do it according to the book, will you?
19: I will, Lieutenant. Thanks.
15: Who's going to take John to court? He's got to go, doesn't he?
19: I really appreciate it, Lieutenant.
23: You're talking to the wrong man, Conlon.
19: Am I?
23: It was the captain who pulled you out of it. He fixed it so John can be held on a short affidavit.
15: Do they do that? I thought the police officer or a complaining witness had to be injured and unable to appear.
23: They'll do it. The captain got in touch with the DA's office. The assistant on the job told him the magistrate would hold John without arraignment for 48 hours if he appeared to be a parole violator. Also, the captain, as the commanding officer, would appear and make a short affidavit that he had reason to believe the defendant guilty, but the arresting officer was unable to be in court.
15: And the captain's taking him to court.
23: Oh. Have a good trip to Albany, Conlon.
19: Yes.
15: Well. I guess we're off the hook.
19: Yeah, I guess so.
15: How about the skipper? Is that part of the technique of command?
19: I don't think so, Frank. You don't learn that at Delahanty's. So it goes, around the clock, through the week, every day, every year. A police precinct in the city of New York is a flesh and blood merry-go-round. Anyone can catch the brass ring, or the brass ring can catch anyone.
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1: Once upon a time there was an engineer.
2: Choo-choo Charlie was his name, we hear.
1: He had an engine and he sure had fun. 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
3: Charlie says, love my good and plenty. Charlie says, really rings the bell. 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
7: 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Understand?

The number one ladies' detective agency. Written and dramatised by Alexander McCall Smith. Episode 1. How to handle men through the application of psychology.

0: Oh, there is a beautiful place which is called Botswana, and that is where I live. It is a wide country with skies that are so high and so empty that they seem not blue, but white. And they are filled with sunlight from those first minutes when the sun comes up over the bush and makes the tops of the trees gold until the very last moment when it sinks over the Kalahari and the sky is red, like a big bowl of copper. I am so proud of my country, which is a good place. I'm proud to be who I am, Ma Ramotswe, daughter of the late Obed Ramotswe, citizen of Botswana, and the owner of the number one ladies detective agency, which is the only detective agency in the country. There are two ladies in the agency, myself and my assistant Grace Makutsi, Mama Kutsi. And we both work in that small office beside the garage owned by my fiancé, Mr. J.L.B. Matakoni, the finest mechanic in Botswana. And everybody says that, not just me. Sometimes it is a bit noisy. We are the quiet ones. It is the garage that makes all the noise. There they go, Mr. J.L.B. Matakoni and his two apprentices, Charlie, who is the older one, and the younger one, whose name I always forget. There they go again.
1: Now, Charlie, if you hold that knot in position there. No, not there. There. Yes, that is the place. Then you tighten it slowly. Slowly. You must never force things when you are dealing with an engine. If there's one thing I want you to remember when you finish your apprenticeship, it is that you must never force things.
2: I never do, boss. I'm always careful. I am the careful one. That's me.
1: Oh, yes. Didn't I see you using a hammer on an engine once? Didn't I? Was that being careful?
2: That was at the beginning, boss. I was just a boy then, so high. I did not know as much then as I do now. Now, I am ready.
1: You think you are ready to be let loose on the cars of Botswana? Do you really think that?
2: I am ready, boss. You could sign me off my apprenticeship tomorrow if you like. I am ready.
1: That would be a sad day for the cars of Botswana if I did that. You still have a lot to learn, you know. Now look what you have done. I said that you should hold that. You have dropped it now. Where is it? On the ground? Somewhere down there?
2: It was slippery, boss. It is difficult to hold things when they are slippery. Don't worry, boss. I'll find it.
1: No! Look what you have done. You have put grease all over my shoulder. I told you not to pat me on the shoulder like that when you talk to me. I am not one of these girls that you boys are always spoiling. Get some lint to wipe this off.
0: So, Mr. J.L.B. Matakoni, tea time. We heard you through there. Lots of activity.
3: Yes, sir. That young man must be such a help.
1: Somebody has to train them, I suppose. But it's not easy.
0: They'll get better. We all get a bit better as we grow older.
4: I shall make the tea now. Give me your mug, Ra. And we have some biscuits this morning. Look, isn't that the sort you like?
1: It is. But I am not going to have one. I have to go to the orphan farm. Ma Potokwani...
3: Yes, she telephoned, didn't she? Come and have a cup of tea, Mr. J.B. Matakoni. That's what she would say. Come and have a nice talk so that we can catch up with each other. But we all know what that means. It means something needs to be fixed. What will it be this time? The water pump? That old van minibus of theirs?
0: It is difficult for Mapotokwani. She is a matron. Matrons are not very good at fixing pumps and things like that.
3: You're too kind to her, Maromutsui. You're too kind to everyone. Mapotokwani thinks that she can get everything for nothing. And she takes advantage of men. We all know how weak men are, but we don't take advantage of them, do we? But she does.
4: She thinks that if you offer a man a piece of fruitcake, then you can get him to do anything. No, no, no. Don't shake your head like that, Tra. That's what she thinks. She really does.
5: Ah, Mr. J.L.B. Matakoni. Come over here, Ra. Over here.
6: Mapotakwani, what is going on?
5: Quick, Ra, over here. That bush over there, you see it? The small one? That is where it is.
6: What is all this, Mapotakwani? What have you seen?
5: One of the children just called me out and said that there was a snake in that bush. There it is. You see it? Do you see how it holds its head? Just like a branch. You could walk right up to that bush and not notice it. And then...
6: Well, this one has been seen. But I don't think we should make too much fuss about it.
5: Oh, quick, Ra! Quick! Look! Look, it's sliding down. Oh, watch out! Watch out! Watch out!
6: It is going. Don't worry. Let it go. It is probably quite harmless. Look, these snakes are not poisonous, you know. Look. It's gone now.
5: Oh, you are a brave, brave man. Eh? Maybe the bravest man in Botswana. Now, come inside, Mr. J.L.B. Matakoni.
1: I am not brave, ma.
5: Come now, Mr. J.L.B. Matakoni. I know how modest you are. Anyway, take a seat. I'll just get one of the ladies. Would you make some tea, please?
7: Yes, ma.
5: Oh, my goodness. This is an exhausting place to work. One excitement after another. If anybody thinks that an orphanage is a quiet place to be, they should come out here and see all the things that happen. Every day, some new problem. Every day.
1: It's better than being bored, though.
5: Yes, it's certainly better than being bored. But enough about us. How's the garage, Ra? And how's Mara Motswe? Speaking about being busy, she's the one. All those fascinating cases, all those problems that people keep bringing, eh? All those badly behaved husbands getting up to all sorts of mischief. No, Mara Motswe must have a lot on her plate.
1: She certainly is busy, but she doesn't complain. Or she doesn't complain to me.
5: Yeah. That is a good thing in my view. There's nothing worse than a person who complains. Nobody wants to hear from such a person. Nobody. That's why I try never to complain. Personally, that is. Although...
1: Yes, ma, although.
5: Well, now and then I have to make a small complaint. Not a big one. A small one.
1: Such as?
5: Well, since you ask, Ra, I have to complain sometimes about money. That is something that everybody has to complain about from time to time.
1: But you get money from the government, don't you? And you get money from the people who sponsor the orphans.
5: Oh, yes, yes, yes. Those people are very kind. But the problem is, Ra, that there is just never enough money. The children need shoes. 80 pula a time. The children need new vests. 20 pula at best. This child needs an inhaler. 10 pula. That child needs to go to the dentist. 100 pula. That's where all the money goes. Like the Limpopo River draining away.
1: I see. Well, that must be difficult. But
5: oh, please don't misunderstand me, Mr. J.L.B. Matakoni. I'm not going to ask you for money, eh? I have never asked you for money, have I? Here's the girl with her tea. Put it over here, ma, on the table. That's right, thank you. And pass the cake over to me. Will you have a piece of this fruit cake, Ra? It's your favorite, I think, eh? Very rich. Lots of fruit. This is a cake that's very good for you. There, you have the biggest piece. The biggest piece for the man. There now.
1: I have a feeling you want me to do something, Mapotakwani. Does the water pump need fixing by any chance?
5: The water pump? Oh, no. That is working very well since you fixed it last time.
1: Oh, then...
5: But since you ask, Ra, there is something that I'd like you to do. We are raising money for a new kitchen here. And we are asking people, certain well-known people, to get sponsorship to do things for us.
1: Oh, sponsored runs and things like that.
5: Exactly, Ra. Sponsored runs, yes. Although, we have enough people doing those. So, we have something a bit different in mind. Something that will really attract large sponsorship. And that is where a brave man like you comes into the picture.
1: Yes?
5: A sponsored parachute jump. That's what I'd like you to do. You did say that you would raise money for us, and that is the way we would like you to do it.
1: A parachute jump? Me?
5: Yes, Ra. What fun. Everybody will be very excited when they read about it in the paper.
1: The paper?
5: Yes. The Botswana Daily News was asking about what we were planning, and I took the liberty of mentioning that you would probably be doing it. I hope you don't mind, Ra. And they were very interested.
1: But I have never...
5: It's very simple, Ra. Apparently, it can't go wrong. They tie a line to your parachute so that it opens even if you forget to pull the cord. Apparently, some people forget to pull the cord and then they go all the way down, bang. But that doesn't happen very much. How was that cake, Mr. J.L.B. Matakoni? Another piece?
7: Now, Motulele, puss go. Settle down now. There we are.
5: So move over a bit.
7: Give her more room. That is better. Dara, will you say grace, please?
5: Quiet, children.
1: Lord, you have given good things to our family and to Botswana. We thank you for that. And we think of all those brothers and sisters in Africa and elsewhere who do not have food on their table. And we hope that there will be good things for them someday soon. Amen.
8: Amen.
9: Mama Moswe, he has more potatoes than I do. Look, 1, 2, 3, 4. He has 4 potatoes. I have 2.
10: That is not your business. These are my potatoes.
7: Kuso, here is a little arithmetic problem for you. There are 2 foster children who live with a lady. One of these children has 2 potatoes. The other child has 4. How many potatoes would you need to take off the plate of the child with 4 potatoes if you are to make sure that both children have the same number of potatoes on their plate?
10: That is easy, Ma. You will take 1 and then both people will have 3.
7: Exactly. That is the right answer. So, here is 1 potato leaving this plate to go to that plate. No, that is only fair. Now you both have 3, as you said when I asked you to do that sum. You are a clever boy. Well done. Now, Mr. J.L.B. Matukuni, you went out to see Ma Potokwani today, didn't you? What did she ask you to do?
9: She's a very bossy lady there, Wama. When we lived at the orphan farm, remember, she always used to ask us to...
7: Hush, Motulele. She's a kind lady in her heart, deep down. It's just that she has all those children to look after. You'd be bossy if you had 100 brothers like Puso, wouldn't you?
9: I would run away 100 miles.
10: Well, if I had 100 sisters like you... I would...
7: Maybe. But Mr. J.L.B. Matakuni is telling us. What happened out there, Ra? Was the pump playing up as usual? Or the van? Or the water heating system?
1: Well, none of those, actually.
7: I don't believe that she asked you out there simply to taste her new fruitcake. I don't think so, Ra. Much as I admire Ma Potokwani.
1: She did ask me to do something. It's to do with fundraising for the orphan farm. They need money, you see.
7: She's always pestering people for money. I suppose that the children need it, but people are getting fed up with all those sponsored runs and things like that.
1: It is not a sponsored run.
7: Oh? Well, a bazaar then? She had one last year. It was a good idea, I think. It raised a lot of money. 4,000 pula, somebody said.
1: Yes, well... Well, it is a sponsored thing, but not a run. No. Well, it's a parachute jump. A sponsored parachute jump.
7: A sponsored parachute jump? And what will you have to do with it? Does she want you to fix the plane?
1: She wants me to jump.
10: Yes! Yes! I will help you. Can I come up? Can I come up in the plane? I won't be a nuisance, I promise. I will help to push you out.
7: Push him out? Oh, no, this is ridiculous. Mr. J.L.B. Matakoni is not going to be going in any plane. So you told her that you were not going to have anything to do with it. I hope she took it well. You know what she's like.
1: Well, no, I didn't, as it happens. I said that... Well, I suppose that I said that I was prepared to do it, since it was for a good cause. I said yes.
7: But you've never even been in an aeroplane, Ra, have you? Never! And now she expects you to jump out of one, just like that? And float down and land in one piece? Oh, Ma Potokwani has gone too far now.
9: But it's easy, Ma Mosue. You have this big round thing, you see, and it catches the air and you float down like one of those seeds that comes down from the trees. You know those ones? Just like that.
7: Mr. J.L.B. Matokwani is not a seed from a tree, Motolele. He is my future husband and the foster father of you children. He's not going to do a parachute jump. No.
1: I have to, Ma. I'm afraid I am more or less committed. And I think that she has already told the newspapers. If I don't do it now, people will think that I am a coward.
7: I don't care what people think. And they'll know that you're not a coward. Let them go up instead. Let Ma Potokwani go up herself. Or send her own husband. Yes. Why didn't you ask her that, Ra? Why didn't you say, oh, I'm sorry, Ma Potokwani, but I don't want to take your husband's chance to do a parachute jump. No, I don't want to be selfish. Let him go up instead of me. That's what you should have said, Ra.
1: We don't always think of the right things to say at the time we need to say them. No. I am sorry, Ma. I have to do it.
7: There now, Mama Kutsi. I think that we have just about finished that. How many letters did we get today?
5: 12, Ma. 5 inquiries, 3 bills, 2 checks, and 2 which I'm filing in the general file, because I don't think that they were about anything in particular.
7: The 2 checks were very welcome, but 12 items of mail in one morning. Business is certainly getting very good, isn't it? Who would have thought it when we started and we had no clients? The number one ladies detective agency, satisfaction guaranteed, but no clients. Now things are very different.
5: And everybody knows about you now, Ma. Yes, they do. They really do. The other day, I was in a shop and I overheard somebody say, there's that woman who works for Ma Ramotswe. You know the detective lady. That's her. That's what they said, Ma. You're famous.
7: Famous in Kabaroni? That doesn't mean much, Ma. You don't have to be very unusual to be famous in a small place. Having a big nose is enough here. Like that man.
5: Oh, yes. That one. My goodness, that is a big nose, all right. He is very famous for that.
7: But we shouldn't laugh, Ma. A person cannot help his nose.
5: Especially one like that.
7: Let us move on, Ma. We have a client coming soon. Maybe you should put on the kettle so that it is ready when she comes. She's that rich lady, isn't she? The one with all those hair braiding salons. I have seen her, I think.
11: And I have seen you too, Ma. Oh, I think I have. I am Ma Holonga, as you know.
7: And this lady here is my assistant, Mama Kutsi.
11: Ah,
7: she will make us tea. Mama Kutsi, please.
5: It will be ready very soon. Red bush tea or ordinary tea, Ma?
11: Ah, I will take red bush tea. You don't often get offered it, but it is much better for your stomach.
5: Ah, no caffeine. Just red. Red things.
7: Very healthy red things. I have heard that there are some people of nearly 100 years of age who drink red bush tea. They say that it helps.
11: Well, that is very interesting. That means that it might give me another 60 years.
0: You do not look 40, Ma.
11: You do not.
7: Oh, thank you, Ma. But I am 40. In fact, I am 41. Indeed, my next birthday is only next week, and that will make me 42.
3: It is not old, Vithin.
11: No, it is not old. But the point of all this is not to discuss how we feel about age, but, well, the truth of the matter is that I have no husband.
0: Oh, I am sorry, Ma. Is he late?
11: He is not late. He is non-existent. I have never had a husband.
0: Perhaps you don't need one, Ma. Mm-mm. These days, many people say to themselves, I can be quite happy without a husband.
11: And do men think the same thing? Do you think that men sit there and think, I can be quite happy without a wife?
0: I do not know what men think, Ma. Hmm. That is a mystery sometimes.
5: Nobody knows what men think. Even men.
11: Now, this is all very interesting, Ma Ramot's way. But I know what I think. And I think that it's about time that I found a husband. But maybe I should tell you a bit about myself first. Mm-hmm. Then you will know all about me and what my requirements are.
0: Your requirements, Ma?
11: Yes, Ma Ramotswe. My husband requirements. What sort of husband I would like you to find for me?
0: A husband, Ma? But we are not a marriage agency. We can't...
11: Oh, I know that, Ma. Now, by the time I left school, there was no doubt in my mind as to what I wanted to do for a living. I had been promised a job in a hair braiding salon that a lady had opened in the African Mall. Mm-hmm. She had seen my work and knew that I would bring a lot of business because I was so well known as a hair braider. She was right. Mm-hmm. After a while, I started my own business. I found a place that was closing down and I started off there. It was very cramped and I had to bring all the water I needed with me in a bucket. But all my customers moved with me and said they didn't mind if it was small. The important thing was to have somebody who really knew about hair. Mm-hmm. And they said I was such a person. One of them said that a person who knows as much about hair as I did only comes along once or twice every century. Well, I was very pleased to hear this. And I asked that person who said it to write it out. I then had a sign writer put it on a board so that passers-by would stop and read that remark and look at me with respect as I stood there, ready with my hair braiding equipment. Oh, I was very happy, Ma Ramotswe. I was very happy. One shop, two shops, three shops. I opened up in Francistown, everywhere, really. Everything went very well. And the money was piling up in the bank. Mm. Well, I had so much money that I had to give some to my brother to buy more businesses for me. But, you know what I didn't have? Ma? A husband. I had been so busy making all that money that I had forgotten to get married. Then, a few months ago, I woke up and thought, but where is your husband? Where are your children? So I decided that I would find a husband at least. It may be too late to have children now, but at least I could find a husband. Mm-hmm. And do you think that was easy, Ma? What do you think?
0: Well, I think it would be easy for a lady like you. I do not think that you would find it hard.
11: Oh? And why would I not find it hard?
0: Money, Ma. You are a...

0: hard. Money, Ma. You are a rich lady with a large chain of hair salons. You are a rich lady. There are many men who like rich ladies.
1: Yes, so I found out. When word got out that I would like to get married, I received many telephone calls. Of course, I realized that some of them were no good right then and there. But I agreed to see the others. And I ended up with a list of four.
0: Ah, so you have a list?
1: Yes. I think that finding a husband is like running a business. You must be methodical. You must have lists.
0: Very sensible.
1: I'm glad that you think so, Ma. Because I want you to look at this list and then look at the men on it. You do that sort of thing, don't you? And then you can answer a very important question for me. Which of these men on the list is interested in me? And which is interested in my money? That is the question I have brought to you, Mara Motswe.
2: Hurry up, Mama Kutsi. Hurry up, please.
3: 1 second, Mara Motswe. I'm just looking up. See you tomorrow, Charlie. Seeing a girl tonight, are you?
4: Wouldn't you like to know, Ma? There are many girls to be seen, many hearts to break.
3: And one of these girls' fathers will break your arm for you one day, young man. And it's no easy to cuddle a girl when your arm is in plaster. Come in, Mara Motswe.
4: You'd be lucky even to get a man with his arm in plaster. You would be lucky.
3: That young man Charlie thinks he's God's gift. You should have heard what he said to me while I was locking up.
0: Oh, I've heard his talk before, Ma. He is just a young man. That is what they are like. He will grow up, but for the time being, he tries the patience of all of us, especially Mr. J.L.B. Matukoni.
3: Yes, I know. But sometimes it's difficult. Anyway, I don't want to think of those silly boys. Thank you for driving me home, Marimotsu. The minibuses get so crowded. 20 people in a bus bill for 10. People on your lap. People digging their elbows into your thighs. Your little van is so comfortable.
0: Well, we've had a busy day one way or another. And an interesting one, too. Ma Holonga. What a case!
3: She's a very powerful lady. I'm not sure if any of those men realize what they will be taking on.
0: Apart from the bank balance, they would be happy to take that on.
3: Yes, but I don't think I would marry a rich man just for his money. It would be all right for the first little while, being able to buy things that you've always wanted. But after that...
0: No, you are right. Money is not everything. A very simple thing that some people seem very slow to understand. Some people never learn that lesson. What matters is people. That's what really matters.
3: Yes, I know that. Mind you, if I had had more money, I could have done a bit more for...
0: Richard, for your late brother. Oh, Mama Kutsi, I am so sorry about that.
3: I could have made him more comfortable.
0: You did your best.
3: When I got home that day, Ma, you remember that day when you took the message for me? I rushed home and saw that Sister Banjuli was there, and I knew right away. She was standing there in that white uniform she wears, and she told me. And then she whispered to me. He said your name before the Lord took him.
0: Oh.
3: I'm telling you the truth. That is what he said. I suppose some people will say that his life did not amount to much. That he was just a poor man who died of it. Illness that is causing such misery.
0: Mm-hmm.
3: But he was more than that. He was a good man. My brother was a good man, Mara Motswe.

0: He was, Ma. He was. And you were a good sister to him.
1: Well, thank you, Ma. I'll see you in the office tomorrow morning.
0: We'll start looking at that list of Maholongas.
1: Ah, a list of men. What strange work we do, Ma. Does it ever strike you what strange work we do?
0: All the time, Ma. All the time. Those names on the list, Mama Kutsi. Which of those four men should we go to see first?
1: The one I recognized, I think.
0: You know one of the men on the list? Well, well, Mama Kutsi. So, you have an eye for men.
1: I don't actually know him, Ma, but I know of him. He spoke Spokesi.
0: The radio man? The one with that show, the one that all the girls...
1: Yes, that is him. And admit it, Maro Motswe. You'd like to meet him too. What woman wouldn't?
0: Perhaps, Ma, perhaps. But something worries me right away. If he can attract all those light-headed young women, what does he see in a more mature lady like Ma Holonga?
1: That's what we shall find out, Ma, tomorrow.
0: So that's the radio station. You know, I've driven past this place 100 times, and I've never been round the back here. Somehow I thought it would look a bit more modern.
1: Yes, I suppose so. It's rather shabby, isn't it? But on the radio, it all sounds much more...
0: Glamorous? Well, people are easily fooled, aren't they? You play a bit of jazzy music and people think that you're in New York or Johannesburg, and really, you are just in Gaborone all the time.
1: Jazzy, Ma. I don't think people say jazzy anymore. Sorry, they just don't.
0: Well, what's the word then?
1: Cool, Ma. That's what people say. That girl sitting over there at the edge of the car park. See her? Under the tree. She will know what cool's all about, I think.
0: Well, let's talk to her. Why not? Hello, Ma. Do you listen to this station?
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3: You bet I do. All the time. It's the best station in Hubs. The latest music, the latest everything. And there's Spokes, of course.
0: Spokes? What is that? Is it the name of a band? A cool band?
3: A cool band. Oh, well done, Ma.
2: No, no. Spokes Spokesi is the DJ. He does his show, the best show you can listen to. Oh, can he talk? Oh, my.
0: And if we sit here for long enough, will we see him come out?
2: Yes, you will, Ma. He always waves, guaranteed. Sometimes he comes and talks to us. Ooh, ooh. That is his car over there, by the way. That smart red one with the curtains in the back. I am hoping that one day Spokes will offer me a ride in his car. Oh, Ma, look. That door, yes, that is him. The show's over, Ma, look. That's Spokes. Oh, he's coming up to speak to us, Ma. Spokes is coming.
4: Hiya, girl. Dumela and all the rest of it. Etc., etc., etc.
2: Hiya, Spokes. This lady here hasn't listened to the show, Spokes, but now she knows. She'll be listening tomorrow, won't you, Ma?
0: No, I won't be listening.
4: Why not, Ma? My music's wrong for you? Maybe I could play more oldies.
0: That would be nice. But please don't worry about me, Spokes. Play what your listeners want. I'll be all right.
2: So, what are you doing today, Spokes?
4: Oh, this and that. I'd like to take you to the movies, of course, but you know how it is. Maybe some other day.
2: Oh, Spokes.
0: Excuse me, Spokes. Haven't I seen you somewhere before? I know. It was at a party. Yes, that's right. It was at a party. You were with that lady who owns all the hair braiding salons. That is where I have seen you. You were with that lady, Ma Holonga? Weren't you? Is she your girlfriend?
4: That lady. She is my auntie. She is not my girlfriend.
0: Oh, I see. Your auntie.
4: Yes, sure. Now, girls, I'm sorry, I must go. If you want to come and see me again, you can come to the Metro Club every Saturday. That is where I am. That is where it is. See you.
3: You see what I mean?
0: Cool.
1: Well, that was one name off the list. We had made a good start with our inquiries, but there was something worrying me, and I knew I would have to deal with it before I could get on with my work. That was the question of what to do about Mr. JLB Matokoni's rash offer to do a sponsored parachute jump for Ma Potokwani and her orphan farm. I said offered, but I don't think he really did offer. And I knew that if I was worried, then he would be even more so. I could just imagine his thoughts.
5: How high do you go? Right up. Up where the clouds are. That's what? 5,000 feet. 10,000 feet. What's that in miles? 2 miles. Oh, my goodness, 2 miles. And how fast do you fall? 100 miles an hour. That means it would take how long to fall all 2 miles? But I will have a parachute. That will slow me down when it opens. If it opens. They say that if it doesn't open, then you don't have much time to think about it. You just come down. And they say that you make a hole in the ground, quite a deep one. That would be useful because they wouldn't have to dig your grave. They just put a stone on top of the hole and put your dates on it and a few words, maybe. He dropped on such and such a day, or here lies one of the fallen. Oh, I am a very unhappy man. A very, very unhappy man.
1: He was so anxious, but he felt that he couldn't go back on his word, especially since it had been in the papers. And so I realized that I would have to do something. And that was when I decided that I had to find somebody to do the jump for him. But who would do that? Who would have any reason to do such a thing?
3: Charlie, you are all by yourself.
4: Yes, ma. The boss has gone off to pick up a truck somewhere. He's taken my brother with him, so it's just me.
0: The garage is in good hands, then.
4: Thank you, ma. That's what I think, too.
0: You do good work here, Charlie. And you're a talented young man. I've always thought that.
4: Thank you again, ma. I've always thought that, too.
0: Yes. It's a pity that you're in a job that doesn't get much public attention. It's fine being a mechanic, but, well, it just doesn't get you noticed. And a young man like you with your talents could do to get noticed.
4: Yes? Are you serious, ma? Mm. You're not just having me on.
0: I'm very serious, Charlie. You need to get your face into the papers. If you did that, then, well, not to beat about the bush, girls would flock to you. They really would. You take that spokesy man. Have you seen all the girls he attracts? Hundreds of them.
4: Well, I do like girls, ma. I would not object.
0: So we really need to get you noticed. Let me think. How would we do that? Ah, now. That's a thought. Here's something that would get you on the front page of the papers, guaranteed. But I don't suppose you would really want that. Maybe not. Too many girls flocking around you can be a nuisance, I suppose.
4: Just tell me what it is, ma.
0: No, I don't think that you would be brave enough. Maybe some other young man who knows how much girls appreciate bravery.
4: You tell me what it is, ma. I'll judge.
0: It's a sponsored parachute jump. You know that Mr. JLB Matokoni has agreed to do one. Well, I think that I would be able to persuade him to let you have his slot for that. He doesn't want to be in the papers. He doesn't want to be pestered by women. So, he might just agree to letting you do it instead of him. Just this once.
4: You think so, ma?
0: Oh, I know it, Charlie. I knew it. Is that... that all right with you then?
4: Well, I'll think about it.
0: Good for you, Charlie. And you won't regret it. I'd love to do it myself, of course, but it's not easy for a woman, you know. My skirts would go up over my head and that would not do. Also, I am perhaps a bit too traditionally built for a parachute jump. You don't want to drop down too fast.
6: There, ma. I have finished typing a little report on Mr. Spokes for Casey. Shall I send it to Mahalonga now?
0: No. I think we will keep it until we have seen all those men and give her all four reports. File it under questionable men.
7: That file gets bigger and bigger, ma.
0: Maybe it does. Well, that's one thing dealt with, Mama Kutsi. And there's another thing accomplished, by the way. No parachute jump for Mr. JLB Matakoni. I'm so happy.
6: Cancelled, ma?
0: Not so much cancelled as reallocated. Charlie has volunteered to do it in his place, or almost volunteered. I haven't told Mr. JLB Matakoni yet, but I will, once Charlie has told me that he will definitely do it.
6: Oh, well, what can I say? I'm glad that Mr. JLB Matakoni will not be doing it. I did not like the thought of your becoming a widow even before you got married. He is going to marry you one day, isn't he, Ma?
0: Oh, I'm sure he will, Ma. One of these days. There is time for everything, you know. And now I think it is time for tea. So let's have our tea and think about what happens next while we are drinking it.
6: That is the way to do things.
0: Yes, it is, Mama Kutsi. I think it is.
8: The number one ladies' detective agency was written and dramatized by Alexander McCall Smith. Ma Ramotswe was played by Claire Benedict. Mama Kutsi by Nadine Marshall. Mr. J.L.B. Matakoni by Joseph Marcel. And Ma Potokwani by Janice Akwa. Ma Halonga was played by Ajua Ando. Motoleli and Kokotso by Bemisola Ikumelo. Charlie and Spokes Bokezi by Chuck Iwuji. And Puso by Kedar William Sterling. The director was Kirsty Williams.

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7: Calling all detectives. When a girl broke a string of imitation pearls, she started a string of events that led straight to a prison cell. That is the situation on this page from my casebook, the casebook of Jerry Browning, private detective. Even a private detective like me, Jerry Browning, once in a while gets the breaks. I ducked out of the rain into the Hamilton Building arcade. The brightly lighted shops lining both sides of the first floor were a welcome contrast to the heavy weather outside. I turned away from one of the shop windows and saw something even more attractive. A nice-looking little blonde walking through the lobby. Just then, the girl jumped at the sound of the thunder, and a moment later, she was scrambling after a string of beads that had been around her neck and were now scattered all over the lobby floor. I bent down to help her pick them up, noticed that what I thought were beads actually were pearls. The girl was agitated, not because the pearls were valuable, but because her fiancé had given her the necklace. She was on her way to meet him now and simply had to be wearing those pearls. Nothing to worry about, miss. There's a good jeweler on the other side of the Hamilton Arcade, Barton and Polesworth. Here's my card. Give it to Sam Barton. He's an old friend of mine. He'll have those pearls restrung for you in 10 minutes. The rain was letting up a bit, so I went on out about my business. I got back to my office about an hour and a half later, found a message to call the jeweler, Sam Barton. Very urgent. What Sam told me made me hang up the phone fast, jump into my car. The blonde who'd broken the string of pearls was still in Sam's shop and crying. There was also a big, good-looking young guy who was trying to comfort her, and who, I gathered, was her fiancé. Also, there were two cops in uniform. What's this all about, Sam? I send a girl in here to get some imitation pearls restrung, and you tell me they're worth $30,000. Sam winced.
8: I'm sorry, Jerry, but that's how it is. That's a string of matched, genuine pearls, and they tally exactly with the description of the pearls stolen from the Wentworth collection.
7: When I sent a girl to a store to have a cheap necklace restrung, the imitation pearls turned out to be genuine and stolen. The girl's name was Jean Martin. Her fiancé, who'd given her the necklace, was Steve Conway, and they were both practically speechless with fear. Now look, Sam, let's find out what this is all about. I turned to Conway. Just tell us how you happened to get the pearls, and you won't have anything to worry about.
9: Well, I found the pearls, Mr. Browning. I know I should have reported it, but I didn't think they were valuable. They looked like such a nice present for Jean. Oh, when old Grover Wentworth hears about this, I'll really be in a jam.
7: Wait a minute. Do you know Mr. Wentworth?
9: Certainly. He and my father used to be partners. When my father died, Mr. Wentworth put me through college and just last week got me an offer of an engineering job in South America. I turned it down because I wanted to be here with Jeannie.
7: He smiled at the girl, who shyly smiled back. I grinned, too. Well, it's quite a coincidence, you finding Mr. Wentworth's pearls, but since you know him, we should get this straightened out in no time. Let's go see him. One of the cops spoke up.
9: He ain't going no place except to headquarters, Mr. Browning. This is stolen stuff.
8: That's all right, officer. I'll be personally responsible for Mr. Conway. It took 30 minutes waiting and explaining to three secretaries before we got in to see Wentworth. And when we did...
10: This is most embarrassing, Mr. Browning. Young Conway was a guest at my home the evening the pearls disappeared. Of course, I don't doubt that he found them, but... Well, I reported the loss to the police and to the insurance company.
8: Okay, tell the insurance company the stuff has been recovered. Then we'll go to work and find out what really happened.
9: Well, all I can tell you is that I found them in an envelope on the street, a little way from Mr. Wentworth's house.
8: Keep quiet. What do you say, Mr. Wentworth?
10: I'm sorry, Mr. Browning. The thing is out of my hands. I've been paid the value of the pearls by the insurance company. You'll have to deal with them.
8: Wentworth's insurance was placed with Transocean Insurance Company. And at their office, Henry Pickett, in charge of investigations, told us that Conway here, one of Mr. Wentworth's guests, found the pearls is a coincidence I cannot accept. Frankly, I think Conway stole them. Which means you intend to prosecute? We most certainly will. And unless you wish to become seriously involved, you'd better turn Conway over to the police. Well, I took the kid over to the police. Tried not to see the accusing look his girl gave me. Coincidence. The more I thought about it, the less I believed it. But I still didn't think Conway was a thief. He didn't figure to be one. At the downtown securities exchange office, I began a check through investment ownership files for the past 8 years. It took me 3 days, but what I found led me to the office of the corporate counsel. What I was looking for were the records going back to the date when Conway, Wentworth and Company were formed. What I found led me to an interview with young Conway in his cell. Steve, if Wentworth is such a rich man, how come that when your father died, there wasn't even enough money to send you through college?
9: I understand the firm wasn't doing well at that time. Wentworth didn't start making money until a few years later.

0: I barged past Wentworth's three secretaries and into his private office.
1: Mr. Browning, I've been thinking. I'll take the pearls back, return the insurance money so Conway won't be prosecuted.
0: You know that wouldn't stop prosecution. And speaking of giving back, how about giving him back the money you stole from his father? Wentworth's face drained of color. Scared? You ought to be. No wonder you were so good to the kid. Kept him away at school, found him a job in South America, anything to keep him from staying around here and getting curious. And when he wouldn't leave the country, you put those pearls where he'd be bound to find them and bound to land in jail. Wentworth, I have here a warrant for your arrest. You're charged with defrauding an estate. That's all there was to it. We had him so completely nailed on the fraud charge that the business about the pearls was secondary. The insurance company withdrew that charge against Conway fast, happy to avoid a false arrest suit. Conway's a rich man today. He and Jeannie are married. For a wedding gift, I sent them... yeah, a string of pearls. Guaranteed imitation. Like I said, a man doesn't need wealth if he has the pearl of integrity. Listen next time to Calling All Detectives, Mystery Drama, Mystery Quiz, and a chance for you to match wits with yours truly, Jerry Browning, Private Detective.
2: If you're paying this kind of money for a car, you'd want it to have a touch of style, legroom, four doors, and all that. 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Skoda's new Super Estel puts the man in the street
3: and his dog
2: on the road.

0: If you're paying this kind of money for a car, you'd want it to have a touch of style, legroom, four doors, and all that. And if this is what you had in mind, you don't even have to pay that kind of money for the new Skoda Super Estel.
1: Skoda's new Super Estel puts the man in the street
2: and his dog
1: on the road.
3: You know, some marmalades get some of their tang from added flavoring. While Robertson's Golden Shred gets all of its tang from Seville oranges. What would you rather have for breakfast?
4: Duel. Duel for floors. 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Duel 2 and 6.

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1: 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Understand?
2: Crime does not pay.
3: But, Kit, I can't understand it. A man with your talents, your brilliance, to do the things you've done.
4: I don't expect you to understand. Perhaps the usual and honest ways of making money are too dull for me and too slow.
3: Making money? Kit, don't you realize you've been stealing?
4: You know my motto by now. Never give a sucker an even break, because if you don't take him, somebody else will.
2: In the interest of good citizenship and law enforcement, we present Crime Does Not Pay, based on the famous Metro-Goldwyn-Mayer series of short subjects. In just a moment, you will hear All American Fake, starring Sidney Blackmer.

0: And now, Crime Does Not Pay, starring Sidney Blackmer as Taylor Dunn, alias Kit Marlowe, in All American Fake. Each year, each passing season brings to Americans a new crop of heroes. For some reason best known to ourselves, Americans love to honor the young men and women who swim better than all the others, hit a tennis ball harder or a baseball farther, or make more touchdowns than anybody else. These are our native heroes. Taylor Dunn was well aware of this. He was aware, too, that Americans hate to admit that they've been taken for a ride or outsmarted at anything. And Taylor Dunn was well aware that he had a remarkable physical resemblance to a well-known American hero. These three facts were a combination which helped Mr. Dunn immeasurably in his business.
1: Boy, oh boy, a real garrison finish. How many seconds left to play?
2: 50, the announcer said.
3: But I'll never understand why they take time out of the moment like this.
1: Yeah.
3: Seems to me with second down and goal to go, a team would keep hammering until they put the ball over.
2: It's quite simple, Ragged Old Man. This is the point where the quarterback wants help from the coach. So they call a timeout and a substitute comes in with instructions.
3: That sure builds up my blood pressure.
1: What a spot for a coach. Field goal would be easy. Just tie the score. Touchdown and win. But State's line may hold it.
4: They don't rest another throw.
1: We'll know in a minute.
2: Well, we hope it's a line buck off tackle. They'll try that now and kick it. They have to on fourth down.
1: Weston better do something fast.
2: We will.
4: Weston's out of it all. All right. On the back.
1: Mortimer.
4: He has it. Johnny State two. Ends up a hole up tackle.
1: Oh, Mortimer, he's over.
4: There's the gun. Weston's point at the touchdown. Weston's team 9-6 without the extra.
5: Brother, how do you like that? Eh?
2: They should have used that power play in the first place.
5: Hey, you know what you're talking about, don't you, Marlowe?
2: Well, yes. Now in my day at Weston.
5: Hey, are you Marlowe? Kit Marlowe?
2: Well, that's my name.
5: That Kit Marlowe?
2: Well, I confess I
5: well,
2: am.
5: Well, I thought you looked familiar. Well, wait till I tell my boy I belong to the same club as Kit Marlowe of Western University's Rough Riders.
2: Well, you think it'll mean anything to the new generation?
5: Oh, mean anything. Listen to the man. He doesn't know he's immortal.
2: Yeah.
5: Man, I saw you make that 70-yard run against State in your last game. Never forget it as long as I live.
3: I'm proud to know you, Marlowe. I'm doggone proud.
2: Oh, thank you, gentlemen. But, well, I guess those days are gone forever as far as I'm concerned.
5: Oh.
2: I'm strictly a businessman now.
5: If I'm not too inquisitive, Marlowe, what is your line?
2: I guess you'd call it, well, promotion. Sales promotion in a way with a touch of jobbing in it.
5: Any particular line?
2: Well, right now, office supplies. You know, stationery, pencils, rubber bands, that sort of thing.
5: Any real money in that?
2: There can be. You won't believe this, gentlemen, but right now my problem is rubber bands.
5: Oh, you mean you can't get any?
2: Well, just the opposite. I could if I could finance the deal.
5: You mind explaining that?
2: Oh, not at all. I know where I can buy a carload at 68 cents a pound. Normally, they cost 78. And I've got a customer who will pay $1.25 a pound.
5: That's not a bad margin, Marlowe. Why don't you swing the deal?
2: It's a cash operation. I've got to pay cash for the bands in the first place, and unfortunately, all my ready cash is tied up in typewriters, of all things.
5: How much do you need, kiddo boy?
2: $2,000. No, but I wouldn't think
5: of... Hold it, my boy, hold it. This is strictly business. I'll write a check for $1,000. McDonald here will do the same thing.
3: Well...
5: Or a cut of your promise.
2: Oh, but you gentlemen don't know a thing about
5: me.
2: Don't
5: know a thing? Why, the whole country knows about Kit Marlowe. And that means good enough for me any time, any place.

0: Yes?
1: I beg your pardon. Is this the Marlowe apartment? Mr. Kit Marlowe?
0: Yes, I'm Mrs. Marlowe.
1: My name is Davis. Leon Davis?
0: Yes, Mr. Davis.
1: Is your husband at home?
0: Not right now, I'm afraid.
1: Oh, I see.
0: Can I help you?
1: No, I don't think so. It's about a business deal. I guess only Mr. Marlowe.
0: I think you'd better come in and sit down, Mr. Davis.
1: Oh, yes. Thank you. Thank you very much. Well, nice place you have here, Mrs. Marlowe.
0: Thank you. Now then, Mr. Davis.
1: Well, I invested $275 in Mr. Marlowe's stationery business. Something about buying and selling rubber bands.
0: Rubber bands?
1: Yes.
0: Are you sure you have the right Marlowe?
1: Well, he is Kit Marlowe, the former football player, isn't he?
0: Yes, he is.
1: Oh, then he's the right Marlowe. I remembered him distinctly from his pictures in the papers. I saw him several times, and when he told me he needed cash for a quick turnover, I let him have what I had, with the understanding that I'd get back $350 in 1 week.
0: And now, Mr. Davis?
1: Well, it's been over a month, Mrs. Marlowe, and I haven't seen your husband since. I need that money, Mrs. Marlowe. You see, it's my wife. She's sick. I thought the extra 75 would help. I can't wait any longer. I've got to have my money.
0: Look, Mr. Davis, if you go to his office and ask him there...
1: I tried to do that, Mrs. Marlowe, but there isn't any Marlowe in the whole building at the address he gave me. And nobody ever heard of him ever being there.

0: And that poor little man, Kit. I felt so sorry for him.
1: The world is full of poor little men like that, Helen. They'll always be little and they'll always be poor.
0: I told him I was sure he had the wrong Marlowe. After all, you've never been in the rubber band business in your life.
1: Did you get rid of this, Miss Davis, dear?
0: Oh, I convinced him it must be another Marlowe. Someone he only thought was a football player.
1: Oh, he brought that up, did he?
0: Yes, but he went away after a while.
1: That's fine.
0: Kit.
1: Yes, dear?
0: He's not the only one who's been here.
1: What?
0: I haven't told you. I didn't want to bother you, but... Kit, they all tell the same story. They all say it was the football player.
1: Can I help it if some swindler is using my name?
0: And they all talk about recognizing you from the newspaper picture.
1: Now, look, Helen, my face isn't so out of the ordinary that someone with a faint resemblance couldn't impersonate me. You don't think for one minute, dear, that I...
0: I'm sorry, dear. Maybe I did doubt you for a minute. After all, we've been married nearly 2 years, and I've never seen your office. And I recognized you from the newspaper pictures, too.
1: Sorry, darling.
0: Of course not, dear. You forgive me?
1: Without the asking. Yes? Yes, this is Marlowe. Oh, hello. What's on your alleged mind, old man? I see. Glad to hear it. And the check is certified. Good. Then I can get the cash in the morning. Right. Meet you there in 20 minutes. No rest for the weary, darling. I have to go out for a little while.
0: Don't you ever stop working, dear?
1: Back as soon as I can. Have to see a fellow about some typewriters. Bye, darling.
0: Bye. Oh, hello, Martha. Oh, this is Helen, Helen Marlowe. I hate to bother you, but you know about these things. Tell me, if a person wanted to learn the whereabouts of a famous graduate of a college, how would you go about it? You write to the Alumni Association? I see. Well, thank you, Martha. No, no one special. I'm just interested in learning the whereabouts of a football player I had a crush on a long time ago.

0: Yes?
1: Mrs. Kit Marlowe?
0: Yes, I'm Mrs. Marlowe.
1: My name is Phil Latigan, Mrs. Marlowe. I'm from headquarters. My credentials.
0: I see.
1: May I come in?
0: Yes, of course. Isn't this where I ask you for your warrant, Mr. Latigan?
1: There's nothing as drastic as that necessary, Mrs. Marlowe. You see, you wrote a letter. I'm the answer to that letter.
0: Oh. I think you'd better sit down, Mr. Latigan.
1: Thank you.
0: Now, about a letter.
1: Yes, to the Alumni Association of Western University. You asked concerning the whereabouts of Kit Marlowe, the famous Kit Marlowe, that is.
0: Yes, so I did. How does it happen that you have the answer?
1: Because my section at headquarters has been interested in the same problem. I'm head of the fraud squad, Mrs. Marlowe.
0: Oh? Well, go on, Mr. Latigan.
1: It's quite simple. The Kit Marlowe who went to Western University is still there, teaching physical education. And any other man who says he's that Marlowe is practicing a fraud. And if he's the man we think he is, he's obtaining money under false pretenses. In less polite language, Mrs. Marlowe, we're pretty certain that the man you married is a confidence man and a swindler.
2: In just a moment, Crime Does Not Pay will continue with All American Fake.

0: Now, we continue with Crime Does Not Pay, starring Sidney Blackmer as Taylor Dunn, alias Kit Marlowe, in All American Fake. When Helen Marlowe recovered from the first shock of learning that her husband was literally not the man she thought he was, she took the only action which seemed possible to her. She faced her husband in their living room and stated flatly,
1: "Kit, we're through."
2: "I think you're being foolish, Helen. We've had a good life together. I believe we loved each other. Aren't you being just a trifle too squeamish?"
1: "I'm married to you, and I don't even know your right name."
2: "Will it make you feel any better to call me Taylor Dunn instead of Kit Marlowe? Our marriage is perfectly legal in any case, you know."
1: "Thank you for keeping me an honest woman. Legally, at any rate."
2: "You're very welcome."
1: "You seem to think you've been clever, not criminal."
2: "I don't consider it criminal. It isn't any worse than taking the sheep in the stock market, is it?"
1: "People go into the market at their own risk."
2: "People go into any deal at their own risk. That's my way of looking at it."
1: "Then you won't give back the money?"
2: "Why should I?"
1: "Will you give me back my good name and my pride?"
2: "If you insist, my dear. Of course, I'll always have a soft spot for you, no matter what I'm doing or where I may be."
1: "Thank you again. Will you be getting out of town now?"
2: "On account of your friend, Detective Lieutenant Ladigan? I doubt it. There's not a thing Ladigan can do about me until someone signs a complaint. And no sucker wants to tell the world that he is one.

0: Thank you, thank you, thank you, thank you, one and all. You've met lovely Erica Stalzing, Hollywood's greatest importation from old Vienna, and that newest tribe among the syndicated scribblers, Lou Daniels. But just a moment, just a moment. There's one more guest present here tonight who I know you'll get a great kick out of seeing. Western University's most famous graduate, Kit Marlowe! Kit, Kit, come on, boy, take a bow! That's it, take a bow. thank you, Kit. All right, maestro, on with the dance.
1: Marlowe, I don't think we've ever met.
2: No, but I know your face. How are you, Daniel?
1: Good. Well, as a matter of fact, I'm here by royal command. Movie royalty, that is.
2: Well, is that so?
1: Yes, Erica, Miss Stalzing asked me to bring you over to her table.
2: Oh, that is an honor. Lead the way.
1: Good. Come on along. Excuse me. Pardon me. Erica, my dear, your wish is our law. May I present the great Kit Marlowe.
2: This is a pleasure, Miss Stalzing.
3: I'm so happy, Mr. Marlowe, that you would be so good to join us. My escort, Mr. Leffert.
1: Well, how do you do, sir?
2: How do you do?
3: Please sit down.
1: Yes, sit down.
3: There's so much I want to ask you.
2: Oh, thank you. Ask away, Miss Stalzing.
4: Folks, pardon me for barging in like this, but I've just got to say hello to Kit there.
2: To me, Lieutenant?
4: Well, Kit, don't you remember me? That Navy game when you knocked me cold. Me, Bugsy Johnson.
2: Oh, Bugsy, of course.
4: I thought you
2: Well, all this navy blue and gold braid had me fooled for a moment. It's good to see you.
4: Look, I've got to get back to my table, Kit. Honeymoon. But call me, will you? I'm at the Carteret. Not too early, though, will you?
2: Well, I'll try, Bugsy. I'll try. A great football player in his day, that fellow.
3: And you, knocked him cold, Mr. Marlowe?
2: Well, he hit the ground hard, too hard. All in fun, though.
3: Oh, I think, Mr. Marlowe, to you, a lot of things are fun.
2: Knowing you is fun, Miss Stalzing?
3: Oh, that's wonderful. No one has said that to me before. Oscar, we will see more of this wonderful man, much more. Lou, darling, you are so sweet to bring him to me.
1: Anytime at all, darling, anytime at all. Just point the fellow out and you shall have him on toast from your Uncle Lou Daniels.

0: Darling, you look worried. Don't you think he looks worried, Oscar?
1: He looks normal to me.
2: Look, Erica, you're wonderful, but there's not a thing you could do, understand?
0: But this is nonsense. When the American man says such things, it is money troubles. This much I've learned already, and in Hollywood I'm not yet. I'm right, Oscar?
1: The Queen is always right, my dear.
0: So now, Kid tells, Weema, Oscar, and I will fix.
2: Oh, I'll be all right in a few days.
0: But this is so foolish. You tell us, we fix. Now, today, I have money. Oscar has so much money, he does not know what to do with it.
1: Not quite that much, Erica.
2: Well, I couldn't let you...
0: But you will. Now, you tell us.
2: Well, since you insist, I'm in the stationery business. In my pocket, I have acceptances on $90,000 worth of typewriters for a large company. But I don't have the cash to get the typewriters from the manufacturer.
0: Oh, what does this mean, Oscar? Typewriters, acceptances?
1: Now. May I see those acceptances, Marlowe?
2: Here they are.
1: Yes. They look all right to me. You sure these signatures are genuine?
2: They better be.
0: Wait. What if we wait? I'll be right there.
2: Oh. What is she up to?
1: Who knows? She's Erica Stolzing, the one and only. Now, look here, Marlowe. Can you be in my office tomorrow morning at 11?
2: Of course.
1: Good. I have a group of associates. We finance operations like yours. Come in then. I'll have the papers drawn in blank. We can make a deal, and you'll get the money.
0: Kid, darling. Here, take this. I show this businessman friend of mine $2,000. All the cash I have for now. But this thief. He must be caught. If you are a policeman, Mr. Lattigan, you will put him in prison.
3: I'd like to, Miss Stolzing. I've been after him for months. Now, if you'll sign the complaint...
0: Complaint? Of course I complain.
3: You understand, of course, you'll have to appear against him.
0: Appear? Oscar, what does it mean, this appear?
3: In court, Erica. On the witness stand.
0: But I cannot. This I cannot do.
3: Why not, Miss Stolzing?
0: Oh, this will be very good. 2 weeks I'm in this country, not yet in Hollywood I am. And I'm taken in by this petty thief.
1: Petty? $60,000 besides your own $2,000?
3: Neither one of you will sign a complaint.
1: Wait a minute. Hold on, Lattigan. Not quite that fast. $60,000 is big money. Now, is there any way I could avoid, the appearance in court?
3: If we persuaded him to plead guilty, you might avoid the worst of the publicity.
1: All right, Lattigan. I'll go along with you myself. I think our Mr. Marlowe, or whatever his name is, needs a lesson.
3: How about it, Mr. Liggett? Has this Marlowe ever been back here at the club?
4: Oh, we haven't seen a sign of him. He knows what would happen if a Gauntlet and I laid eyes on him. $1,000 bills don't grow on trees.
3: You get around, Mr. Daniels. Can't you help us?
5: Well, the fellow's dropped out of sight completely. But it's sure a laugh. Leopard's taken for 60 grand. And Erica.
3: You thought he was really Marlowe, too, didn't you?
5: I sure did. But he didn't get one red cent of my money.
3: Look, Mrs. Marlowe.
6: Miss Henderson, now, if you don't mind.
3: Right, Miss Henderson. Is there anything you can tell us of his whereabouts?
6: I haven't seen him since I threw him out. But his right name is Taylor Dunn, if that's any help to you.
3: Help to us? Holy smoke, at last we got a break. Okay, Washington, this is Lattigan. Hello, Higgins. Did you find anything? So he was caught once. I get it. First offense, suspended sentence. Fingerprints, of course. Wonderful. Look, send me a copy, will you? I'll start the routine inquiries. We'll get that fella if we have to circularize every post office and substation in the country. But let's say it again. Slowly now. Taylor Dunn, served hitch in Army. Honorably discharged with rating as Master Sergeant. Higgins, you run a check for me on all recent reenlistments in the United States Army. It'll be a pleasure, Captain. A real pleasure.
7: I know how you feel, Lattigan. This must have been a merry chase. And strangely enough, he's a good soldier. A real leader in his way.
3: Too bad. Maybe he should have stayed in the Army in the first place. Well, it's almost 4:00. Will you push him in, Captain? I'd hate to lose Mr. Dunn Marlowe now.
7: Right.
8: All right. Detail, fall in. This is the operation, men. Sergeant Donnelly will be here from the pistol range very shortly. He'll be carrying his sidearm. We want no trouble, but we'll take no chances. You've each been issued 10 rounds. If he resists arrest, fire over his head. Then let him have it, but try to avoid a vital area. Is that clear? And don't fire unless I give the word. Very well, then. Martin, outside the window just back of my desk. White, your position is across the road facing the front door. You'll find plenty of cover over there. Siegel, there's plenty of room behind the filing cabinet. Carter, take your post in my private office. Leave the door open a little so you can hear and see. All right, men, on the double.
3: You take no chances, do you?
7: You'll have a .45 with them. They make a nasty hole in a man. Hello, here's our pigeon.
2: Sergeant Dunn reporting, sir. I was told on the pistol range you wanted me, sir.
8: I don't, but Lieutenant Lattigan does.
2: Lieutenant?
3: Yes, Dunn, alias Kit Marlowe, Lieutenant Metropolitan Police.
2: I'm afraid I don't understand, Lieutenant. I've done nothing.
3: You can save that not guilty plea for your arraignment. You're charged with fraud, impersonation, and taking money under false pretenses. You're under arrest.
2: I don't think you can do this, Lieutenant. I'm in the Army.
3: We know you expected to find cover in the great anonymity of the Army. But the Army doesn't want your kind loose any more than civilians do. You've been released to us in my custody. Ready?
2: Captain, don't let him do this. You'll make me use my gun.
8: Martin, Siegel, Carter, show yourself. And the door is covered from across the road, Don.
2: Good tactics, Captain. My compliments.
8: Look out, Lattigan!
3: Don't touch that pistol! Don! Sorry, Dunn. Learned my judo in the Marine. Thanks for everything, Captain. I think I'll come quietly now.
9: Crime does not pay.
10: Sidney Blackmer, who was starred as Taylor Dunn, alias Kit Marlowe, in All-American Fake, will be back with you in just a moment.

0: Now, here in person is Sidney Blackmore.
1: I'm sure you'll be interested to learn that Taylor Dunn did plead guilty and received a sentence of 2 to 5 years in prison. And I think, too, that you had the same feeling listening to his story as I had in playing it, a feeling that this man was not basically bad, that he was misdirected somewhere along the line, and then aided and abetted by two things which are so common in our American life, the adulation of heroes and the eagerness of so many to turn a quick profit without too much worry about the exact methods. This is the kind of public carelessness, the kind of indifference in thinking and in citizenship, which are so fundamental in the growth of so much crime. Believe me, protection against crime begins not in the police station, but in our thinking. The basic responsibility for law enforcement lies not with the policeman on his beat, but with you and me in our everyday lives. Crime does not pay.
0: Thank you, Sidney Blackmore. Crime Does Not Pay is written by Ira Marion and directed by Mark B. Lowe, with music composed and conducted by John Gart. Technical advisor is Burton B. Turkus. The events, characters, and names used in the story you've just heard are fictitious. Any similarity is purely coincidental.

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0: I've been gardening in white gloves just to prove that dirt can't hide from new Tide. 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I'm going to hide these filthy gloves in the pockets of these cords. Too tough a test for a low-priced powder, not for new Tide. Now for those hidden gloves. How's that for cleanness? Proof that dirt just can't hide from intensified Tide. 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
1: Another collar with city dirt?
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0: flavoring. 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What would you rather have for breakfast?
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0: I came across Mr. Kipling in a meadow by the church. 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

0: Once again, the magic names of Humphrey Bogart and Lauren Bacall bring you Bold Venture and a tale of mystery and intrigue.
1: Are you, Slate?
2: Stop yelling in my ear. I'm right beside you. Did you find the candles?
1: Where you told me, in the pantry under C. I knocked over the Brussels sprouts under B to get them.
2: Serves you right. I told you to put the Brussels sprouts under S. Hold still till I light them. Yeah, that's a little better.
1: All the lines are down, huh?
2: Telephone is in. That's about all.
1: Oh, there goes that hotel sign again. It's always falling down.
2: Yeah, ever since the last time you sang in the shower.
1: I'll get it. Quickly, come on in.
3: Up there.
1: Up there, it's wet. Come in so I can close the door. You're going to have to register by candlelight, miss. The management isn't trying to be romantic. It's just that the electricity is out.
3: Who are you? Where is this?
1: What's the matter with you?
3: Tell me, where?
1: Slate. Slate, come here. Look at her, Slate.
2: What do you think I'm doing?
1: Hold your candle up to her.
2: Yeah. Tell me when my hand catches on fire. Nice rain we're having, isn't it, miss?
3: Don't come near me. Don't come near me.
1: Slate, watch her. She's got a gun.
2: Hey, take it easy. You little fool, drop that gun.
3: Your hands, take them off. Touch.
2: Drop it, I said. Okay, sis. You made a good entrance. Now tell me why you did. Well, me or the cops?
1: Cut it out, Slate. Can't you see she's sick? We'd better get a doctor.
2: When a girl roams around in a storm with a gun, she needs a cop.
1: This time we'll do it my way. We'll get a doctor.
4: Mr. Bentley! Let me in! Mr. Bentley!
5: What's the matter, Amy? Don't make you edgy. Think you want to go prowling?
4: Judith's gone.
5: Hey, get in here. Hey, you're fooling me about Judith being gone, ain't you? You know you don't need no crazy excuse like that to come talk to me any time of the day or night. You're fooling, huh?
4: No. I looked all over the main house, in every room, every place she could hide. She's just disappeared.
5: And you're her nurse, ain't you, Amy? You supposed to watch over my fiancée, Miss Judith, like she was a crawling baby.
4: I must have fallen asleep. We'll find her. All we have to do is call the police. Tell them that she's sick.
5: And let Miss Judith cry and moan and wail on the shoulder, spill out what we've been trying to do to her for the past year.
4: Well, they won't believe her. It'll just prove she's unbalanced. She's sick in her mind.
5: Just a little bit longer, a little bit. And I'd have had control of her sugar plantation, her money, the whole shebang. Me, just an ordinary boy from the country with a knack for managing. And you fell asleep.
4: I'll find her for you. You'll see. I'll find her.
5: Sure you will.
4: And they'll put her away. It'll be just you and me. Just the way you wanted, the way you planned.
5: You sure fancy yourself, don't you, Amy? John Bentley speaking.
6: This is Slate Shannon. A girl came into my place a while ago.
5: You're lucky, mister. I just lost one.
6: Maybe this one belongs to you, then. Judith Harper. This phone number, Eldorado 13...
5: You get acquainted fast, mister.
6: We found it in her purse. She wandered in here sick with a gun, tried to shoot me. We got a doctor. If she's yours, maybe you better come and get her.
5: Sure thing, mister. Just tell me where.
6: Shannon's place on the waterfront.
5: I'll send her nurse, mister. Because my Miss Judith is sicker than you know.
4: Someone found her.
5: She's at Shannon's place on the waterfront. You're so lucky, Amy. You just don't know how lucky you are.
4: John, I...
5: Get her. Bring her back to me. I don't care how. Just bring her back.

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0: I have talked to the young lady, senor, senorita.
1: How is she, doctor?
0: Buena, very good. Quiet. She is tip-top.
2: That medical talk confuses me. An hour ago, that girl was ready to fall on her face.
1: And a few seconds before that, she was ready to shoot me.
0: I don't blame her. Then you were her mortal enemy.
1: I always thought I looked pretty rakish by candlelight.
2: I meant to talk to you about that, slave.
0: Hear me, senor. This girl is pursued by a fear of going insane. I have the fragments of the story.
1: And we want to hear it. Beautiful girl like that, sick, terrified.
2: He's trying to say he wants to help, doctor.
0: And the young lady needs whatever help. Now that she has told me of herself, it is my guess she will recover quickly.
2: Recover from what?
0: I will not bore you with technical phrases. This girl is frightened of what is at home. She must not be sent back there.
1: Now, wait a minute, doctor. I can't take care of her. I got enough with this one.
0: Perhaps.
2: Look, Doc, if you think I'm going to fade out of the picture on account of her, you've got a silly little cerebellum. Cerebellum, Doc. I said it, and I'm glad.
0: I am suggesting merely a place of rest. I know of one.
1: Yeah, so do I. On Marino Key, there's a place there, kind of a hotel. People go there when they feel they've been in the world too much. It's a... Now, wait a minute. Now, what can I do for you?
3: Where is she? Where's Judith Harper?
1: Who are you?
3: I'm a nurse. Where's Judith?
1: She's in that room. Don't worry about it. The doctor said she'd be all right.
3: I don't care what the doctor said. I want to see her.
1: All right. Hello, Judith. Someone wants to see you.
4: Get her out of here. Get her out.
3: I'll teach you to talk to me like that. To me.
1: Hey, have you gone out of your mind? Leave her alone.
3: Get out of here, you. I said get...
1: You're all through saying. Let's go.
3: Fool.
1: I said we're leaving. See, we just did.
3: You don't know what you're doing.
1: And you don't know what's happening to you. You're getting thrown out of a hotel. Good night, nurse.
2: We about ready to shove off, Slate?
1: Just about. Give me a hand with this line.
2: Aye, aye. Got it.
1: How's the girl?
2: She's asleep below. I tucked her in.
1: Well, I told you I'd take care of that.
2: And that's why I tucked her in.
1: I don't know about you, sailor. Sometimes I get the feeling you're possessive.
2: She shot at you once because you wanted to touch her.
1: Well, she was out of her mind. Besides, she missed.
2: But I'm not, and I wouldn't miss. And for the same reason.
1: Yeah, that's what I said. You tucked her in good like I told you, huh?
2: Soothed her fevered brow, hummed a lullaby, mentioned your name. Can we go now?
1: Yeah. Take the wheel, sailor. I'm going to go below to check on a few...
5: Hey! Hey, you, mister! Hold it up a minute!
1: Sorry, Buster, we're...
5: Hey! The reason I yelled hold it up is you may not be going no place. I thought I'd tell you.
1: You told me. Now you can get off the boat.
5: You're a cute one, Mr. Shannon. You throw Miss Judith's nurse away from her. Now you're going to throw me off the boat.
2: That's my slate. He ain't partial to no one, never.
5: I told you on the phone, Shannon, Miss Judith is sick. She goes home with me where she belongs, where she gets healed by my love.
2: The doctor said she...
5: Pardon me for interrupting, lady, but what's a doctor say against the opinion of my big fist?
1: You've got a point there, Buster. Maybe I can dull it for you.
5: Yeah. You're just crying for it, ain't you, Shannon?
1: Your fist wasn't big enough.
5: Get out!
1: A big boy like you.
2: You didn't ask him if he could swim, Slate.
1: He'll learn. Let's go to Marino Key, sailor.

0: Comfortable, Judith?
1: Yes. So wonderful here, sitting on the deck. The ocean and the air.
0: There isn't much that combination can't cure.
1: I want to apologize to you, Mr. Shannon.
0: But taking a shot at me, forget it. If it didn't happen at least once a week. Hey, sailor, what's the matter with you? You let her fall into the trough.
2: Look to starboard, Slate. Over there, those clouds.
0: Oh, yeah. Black squall. Better get below, Judith.
1: I don't mind. I like the rain.
2: Here it comes, Slate. Looks like a real one.
0: Come on, Judith, below. Steady as she goes, sailor.

0: She's okay, Slade. I just fixed her something hot to drink.
1: A nice dress cure we're giving her.
0: You know, I think she's liking it. She... Hey, Slade, what's happening? Look at the compass.
1: Your prying eye. Yeah, sailor, the rudder's broke. I think we hit a slab of driftwood.
0: You mean we've been drifting all this time?
1: The last 15 minutes. Now look ahead, sailor.
0: Lights?
1: Uh-huh. If this current holds, we'll get through the channel between them.
0: Where are we?
1: Someplace in Marino Key. Only these lights aren't marked on the chart. I don't know who we can thank for them.
0: Maybe we'll find out. Watch that tide rip.
1: You all right, sailor?
0: What happened?
1: As far as I can make out, we're aground on a reef.
0: But the lights...
1: They put us there. Better go see about Judith. Tell her to get comfortable all over again. I got an idea. We're going to stay here for a while.

0: Tide's out now. We can walk to shore along this reef. Think you can make it all right, Judith?
1: I think so. I feel wonderful.
0: I could carry you.
2: You heard her. She feels wonderful.
0: Here, Judith. I'll give you a hand over the side.
3: What about me?
0: Just don't rip your jeans. You left your other pair home.
2: That's about me.
0: We're lucky the storm only lasted tonight. If it had gone on any longer, the Bold Venture would have been beaten to death against those rocks.
2: You check her, Slate?
0: Yeah, just a few scars. All we need is a new propeller and a new rudder. Maybe I can bite one out of that palm tree.
2: Why not just ask the man for one?
0: Huh?
2: The man standing underneath the palm tree, waving hello to us. I'll bet he's got lots of used propellers.
4: Welcome! Welcome! Thrice welcome to my island.
0: Look, you, whoever you are.
4: Charles Dane is whoever I am. And whoever you are, I am delighted the sharks did not smell you out during the night.
2: You shill for sharks?
4: Only for myself, dear one. And now you may kiss the sands of my island, for you have found a refuge.
0: Well, that's good, because...
4: Because it's a refuge you will never want to leave. Welcome.

0: You see, dear ones, all the delicacies of civilization without its penalties. These rare books, these exquisite paintings, the gossamer objects of art. My last guests admired them deeply.
1: All loot from shipwrecks you arranged with those lights, Charlie.
0: Not loot, dear one. Let us say, rather, the spoils of fortune. These perfumes, Mr. Val, a fragile twilight fragrance at your disposal during your stay.
2: I like the one you're wearing, Charlie.
0: You have discerning taste. We shall get along famously, we two. And this radio. I hope it has music that becomes you, Mr. Val.
2: What do you think, Charlie? Does it become me?
0: A tawdry substitute, dear one. Your music should be of impassioned space, of fiery gardens, of...
1: Easy, boy, easy. Heel, boy.
0: Quite right. I mustn't overdo. Yes, what is it, Prado? You may come whisper in my ear. Thank you, Prado. Prado informs me that Miss Harper is quite comfortable in the guest room, and that your boat has been floated and tied up at my private pier.
1: Which brings us to the question of...
0: Please, Mr. Shannon, I care to hear this.
3: Senorita Judith Harper, owner of the vast sugar plantation on the outskirts of Havana, has disappeared. Any knowledge of her whereabouts is to be communicated to her plantation manager, Senor John Bentley.
0: Mr. Shannon, my deepest bow to you. You are a kindred soul. I pirate ships, you...
1: Judith's a sick girl. We were taking her to Merino Key so she could rest, so she could get well. If she goes back, she'll have a relapse. She'll...
2: You can stop now, Slate. Charlie's not listening.
0: Come, Mr. Shannon. I want to show you a thing. Come.
1: Don't go away, sailor.
0: The thing. A shortwave radio transmitter. My contact with the other lonely souls of this world.
1: You going to get word to Bentley after what we told you?
0: Precisely. I believe Bentley should be with us. For the game.
1: Oh, what game?
0: A precious game. A delightful game. A game that could possibly kill you.
4: Mr. Shannon, hello.
0: Well, hi, Mr. Shannon. I've been trying to attract your attention.
1: Now, to be honest with you, Charlie, I was hoping you'd never make it.
0: Have I done anything to affront you?
1: Now, let's put it this way. How am I going to get this propeller repaired? And how long do we have to stay on this island?
0: And I shall answer you. Of the propeller? Well, some time ago, there was an almost identical storm such as this. And an almost identical boat as yours pounded itself against the identical reef.
1: Oh, is the name of that boat the Capri?
0: The identical name.
1: Reported missing in a squall 3 months ago. Never heard from. What happened to the man on that boat?
0: Which brings us to the second question. When shall you leave here? Never, I'm afraid.
1: Look, friend, I asked you a civil question, so I want a nice, clear answer.
0: Please to note, you're soiling my linens, Mr. Shannon.
1: And please to note...
0: Well done, Prado. Prado watches over me, Mr. Shannon, and when you touch me, his hackles rise. And if you will, sir, you might cast a glance out there, seaward.
1: Another boat.
0: In haste to answer my message to Havana. Well, have no fear. The tide is in. The boat will not crash on the reef. Now, do try to look more neat for dinner. Good afternoon, sir.
5: Aren't you grateful to Mr. Dane, honey, that he got word to me? So I could come and take you back with me in the boat.
6: Don't touch me. Keep away from me.
5: How can you say things like that, honey?
6: You don't want me. You want the plantation and the money and that woman.
5: Honey, just by saying things like that proves you ain't well in your mind. That's why I just got to take you back.
0: But not before we have our dinner, Mr. Bentley.
5: What are you doing in here?
0: Two things. One, eavesdropping, because I thrive on it. And second, inviting you to dinner. I thrive on that, too.
5: I'm taking her out of here now.
0: I don't think so. I'm afraid you have no choice, Mr. Bentley. You like games, Miss Harper? You haven't tasted the roast pheasant, Miss Harper.
6: I don't care for any.
0: But you should eat, my child. I've heard you've been ill.
7: Leave her alone.
1: Hey, sailor, you want that pheasant giblet?
2: I'll trade you for the neck.
1: Hey, Charlie.
0: Yes, Mr. Shannon?
1: The rye bread.
2: Save me the heel, Slate.
0: You people have fine appetites. I'm happy for you.
2: I've got to hand it to you, Charlie. You serve a fine blue plate.
3: Por favor, senor. How many will there be for dessert?
0: We shall see. Ladies and gentlemen, I hope you have enjoyed my humble board. And now, the pièce de résistance. I give you a game.
1: Here, here.
2: Slate, you've been dying to say that ever since you saw that British picture.
0: A game, ladies and gentlemen, with this revolver I have here in my hand. Russian roulette.
1: Hey, you really are crazy, Charlie. That game can be fatal.
0: As I told you, it could be. Six chambers in this revolver, but one bullet. Each of you shall spin the chamber, place the gun to your head, pull the trigger.
7: So help me, Dane.
0: Hush, sir, hush. Or Prado will shoot you in the back. Now, shall we play so that Prado can signal the cook how many there will be for dessert? You first, Mr. Harper. Take the gun. Thank you. Now, spin the chamber. Just so. Of course, you may close your eyes, my dear. I congratulate you. Mr. Val, if you please.
2: I'll keep my eyes on you, Slate.
1: All right, sailor.
0: You'll be with me another day, Mr. Val. I am thankful. Please pass the gun to Mr. Shannon.
1: Always pass a gun, but first, sailor. Hi, sailor.
2: I'm thankful, Slate.
0: Now please pass the gun to Mr. Bentley.
7: You're crazy, all of you. I'm not going to have any part of this. You're all of you out of your minds.
8: Prado!
7: All right. All right, give me the gun.
0: I am pleased, Miss Harper. Mr. Bentley shot himself dead, and it amused you, too. I pronounce the dinner a success. May we have another try tomorrow?
2: Mr. Dane.
9: Yes?
2: I've been waiting for this chance to see you alone.
9: It sends a delicious thrill through me.
2: I've never known a man like you.
9: Of course you haven't, dear one.
2: I wanted to go on. If you sent Slate away, it could be any way you wanted it. Whatever you...
9: What a pathetic effort. And ludicrous. To waste your feminine guile so on me.
2: It didn't do anything to you, huh, Charlie? I must be slipping.
9: With any other man, you would have had a brilliant triumph. With me... I am a man of small pleasures, Mr. Val. Not you or anything will deny me my childish game. Beat it, dear one. And now it's your turn, Miss Harper. Give her the revolver, Shannon.
1: Yeah. It's 1 in 6, Judith.
10: I don't think it matters very much. We all die.
0: The approaching storm makes you moody, Miss Harper. Play. It will pass. Bravo. Well done. 3 days and you all still survive. However, there is still tomorrow. 4 for dessert, Prado.

0: To what, Mr. Shannon, Miss Duval? Take them out on the reef, Prado.
1: Si, senor.
0: You're lagging, Miss Duval. Come, those lanterns aren't that heavy.
2: Why don't you light up your own shipwrecks, Charlie?
0: Don't worry about your conscience, dear one. It won't be with you very long.
3: Okay, Prado, take the gun out of my back. I'm walking.
1: But walk faster. You too, senorita.
0: I shall wait here and observe. Hurry back, dear ones. I'm desolate without you.
1: Aquí. Put a lantern here. Bueno. Adelaide. Move.
2: What a racket this Charlie has. Arranging these lights to make it look like a clear channel.
1: Aquí. Here. A lantern.
3: Sailor.
2: I can't hear you. Speak up.
3: After we set down the next lantern, slip. Fall. Grab Prado.
1: You too. No whisper. Here. A lantern.
2: Give me a hand, Prado.
1: Si, senorita. My pleasure.
3: You're wrong, kid. It's mine.
4: Senor Dane! Senor Dane!
3: You said the wrong thing, Prado.
2: Now what?
3: Now what is? We've got his gun.
4: What's the matter, Prado? What's wrong? Prado! Prado!
3: Get out of the way, sailor.
2: Out of the way is in the water.
3: That's right. Get in it. It's not deep. Just hold on to that rock.
4: Prado!
3: Quick, sailor.
2: What are you going to do?
3: I'm going to be a hero. Get in that ocean.
0: Did you get Prado, Shannon?
3: I got him.
0: My congratulations, sir. Does it hurt, Shannon? Where? In the stomach? Or did I get you?
3: It hurt, didn't it, Charlie, for a time? It doesn't hurt anymore, does it? Sailor!
2: I heard you cry out when Charlie shot.
3: What do you do when a bullet creases your skull?
2: I run to somebody so I can put my head on his shoulder.
3: Lend me a shoulder, sailor. I got just the head for you.
2: Lean on me, Slate. I'll see you get home.

0: book slate, a postcard from the rest home on Merino Key. Judith is doing fine.
1: Yeah, look at the P.S. She wishes we were there.
0: I guess she figures we need a rest.
1: You want to go?
0: I might.
1: Why don't you? Nothing's keeping you here.
0: Yes, there is.
1: Me?
0: Uh-oh. I'm waiting for the man from the grocery store. I ordered a couple dozen candles in case the lights go out again.
1: What's the matter? You afraid of the dark? You don't know what to do?
0: What's to do?
1: This. That's what's to do. Hey, where are you going?
0: To the fuse box. Something's wrong with these lights.
1: What's wrong with them? They're on.

described as 5 feet 10 or 11 inches, 165 pounds. Red hair, brown eyes, heavily freckled hands. This man is wanted in connection with the holdup of a mail truck in San Diego. That's all.

practical endorsement of Rio Grande Crack by the men who drive your police cars, fire engines, and ambulances is the highest recommendation ever given a gasoline in endorsement. Eagerly sought by many, voluntarily given to one, Rio Grande Crack. For with numerous brands to choose from, a predominant number of your city, county, California, state, and federal government heads gave this better gasoline the call until today. More vitally important emergency automotive equipment is powered by Rio Grande Crack wherever it is sold than any other brand. Equally significant is the continued loyalty of tens of thousands of individual motorists like yourself to this maximum power. Quicker on the takeoff, more miles in a tank full of gasoline. Rio Grande appreciates your patronage, commends your good judgment, and says to those who have yet to experience real honest-to-goodness police car performance, begin getting yours tomorrow by dropping around at the nearest red and white station and filling up with Rio Grande Cracked, the most favored public-serving gasoline in the West.

0: deviate from our usual custom tonight and have asked Chief of Police James E. Davis, Los Angeles, to introduce our speaker.
1: Ordinarily, the cases which are heard on calling all cars are taken from the files of police departments or sheriff's offices where the crime has occurred. Tonight, however, our story comes from the memory of a man who spent 17 years behind prison bars, learning most conclusively that crime does not pay. I wish to introduce Mr. Roy Gardner.
2: Thank you, Chief Davis. My purpose in coming here tonight is to bear witness to the statement the Chief just made regarding the unprofitableness of a life of crime. I have, during my career, faced prison sentences totaling 75 years. And in all my escapades, I received less than $1,000. A man who is mentally able to analyze his problems never gets into prison. It's not smart to commit a crime. It's just plain ignorant. Peace officers are trained to analyze all the angles of crime, and they are men of superior intelligence. I have served time in San Quentin, Leavenworth, Atlanta, and Alcatraz. And I know what I'm talking about when I say that the most trying time of a man's life is when he is attempting to beat the law. I spent 17 years learning that crime does not pay.
0: ...1909... A hot July sun blazed down on the Mexican desert as a groaning wagon creaked along the sandy road.
3: Get along there, mules. I gotta make camp before sundown. Go on, get up. What's the matter with you crazy mules?
4: Uh-oh, soldiers.
5: Señor, why are you carrying your wagon?
3: Why, amigos, I'm surprised you don't know me. There are guns in my wagon.
5: Ah, is that so, señor? And who are the guns for?
3: They're for General De La Huerta.
5: Is that so? Americanos should know that the government does not need guns.
3: But I tell you that...
5: You are telling me nothing, señor. Get down off that wagon. The soldiers will escort you to Hermosillo.
0: Roy Gardner was taken to the regional headquarters of Hermosillo, tried, convicted, and sentenced to death. He was thrown into a stagnant, rat-infested cell with three other Americans.
5: This will be your home, senor, for the next week.
3: Yeah? And then what?
5: Then, my friend, we will shoot you. And the three dogs who are your cellmates, too.
3: It's hot.
6: Sit down and cool off, hothead.
3: Who are you?
6: I'm Doc Campbell. That's Jim Bruce in the top bunk asleep. That other fellow's Earl Wright. You can see him when your eyes get a little more accustomed to the gloomy condition of our living room.
3: What are you fellows doing here?
6: We tried to run a few guns.
3: Yeah, me too. But I get out in a week.
6: Is that so? Oh, that's good.
3: Ah, it's bad. I get shot.
6: Congratulations. So do we.
3: Well, why don't you get out of this mud pie jail?
6: What's

0: the use? We haven't anywhere to go. Besides, it's hot outside. Hey, what are you fumbling with that door for?
1: Have you taken a look at this door lately?
0: Lots of times.
1: Look, this wood is old and crumbling. We can cut our way out of here in no time.
0: What about the guards?
1: I can handle them. Are you with me?
0: Sure.
1: What about the other two?
0: They'll come all right. But what are you going to use to cut the wood?
1: My belt buckle.

0: How's it coming, Gardner?
1: Just about through. Now listen, when the guard gets close, we smash it the rest of the way.
0: See? Yeah.
1: After that, it's up to us. You ready?
0: Yeah.
2: Ready?
0: We're ready.
1: Okay, here he comes. Well, that's got him. Come on. There's another guard around the corner. You better grab that guy's rifle and cartridges. We'll need him.
0: Yeah.
1: Hold it. I think that guy's asleep. Yeah, that did it. Here, let me divide these guns. Now, we're going to have to split up.
0: Yeah.
1: Who wants to go with me?
0: I'll go.
1: Okay, let's scram.
3: Thus, for the first and last time, Roy Gardner had a partner in his just with death. A full week later, he staggered across the border at Naco, Arizona, delirious, emaciated, crazed with thirst. Our scene shifts now to Christmas Eve in 1910 on crowded Market Street in San Francisco.
1: Let me see some of those diamonds that you got in that tray there, the unmounted ones.
4: It would be a pleasure. About what size stone were you looking for?
1: It doesn't matter. I'll take them all.
4: No, you don't. Put those diamonds down. Stop that man. Stop. See? Stop.
5: In spite of the fact that the property which you stole was recovered in its entirety and you did not profit to any extent from your crime, there was nevertheless an intent to commit a felony. And you did, as a matter of fact, commit this felony. Therefore, I sentence you to San Quentin Penitentiary for a term of not less than 1 nor more than 10 years. It is June 1912 in San Quentin Prison.
6: Murphy! Hey, Murphy! Get your rifle and help Callahan out of that north gate. Bates, tell the guards in the south cell to block. Turn the water on. Good. Get out of here before I shoot you. Come on. Get back to your cell.
7: Oh, no, you don't. Stay where you are, Gunner. We're going to take this precious captain of the guard and string him up. Drop your gun cover.
6: Hey, you can't get away with this, Mike. You guys haven't got a chance.
7: Oh, is it so? You keep out of this, Gunner, we'll slug you. Come on, copper, get started.
6: Oh, you crazy chap. They'll shoot you the minute you step out that door.
7: Oh, no, they won't. I see you in front of me.
6: Don't talk, Spike.
7: I tell you to keep out of this, Gunner.
6: Give me that. All right, you guys. I've got the gun now. Get back, all of you. You're all friends of mine, and I'm not going to stand by and see you commit murder. This kind of stuff won't get you anywhere.
8: Good work, Gardner. I'll take over now. I got the bracelets on Spike.
1: Is she hurt?
8: No, not bad. Just a goose egg on his jaw. How about you? Where'd he shoot you?
1: Come on. I'll be all right.
3: For that strange quirk of heroism, Gardner was granted a parole with only half his term served. So from 1915 to 1920, Roy Gardner was a model citizen. Meantime, he had married, become a father, and had settled down to routine of business. Then he decided to take a vacation. 18 years have passed since then, and Roy Gardner never came home again. He does not know himself how the debacle started. He does recall wandering about Tijuana in an alcoholic daze. He awoke in San Diego 24 hours later with a throbbing head and an empty pocketbook and a sudden consuming rage. In that swift transition, Roy Gardner, successful businessman, became Gardner the Bandit. On the afternoon of April 27th, Roy Gardner stood near the registry window of the San Diego post office. He saw a bank clerk deposit two heavy packages. He heard the messenger say,
9: "Here's $50,000, Joe. It's got to be in Los Angeles tonight."
3: Just before train time, Roy Gardner slipped into a dark alley behind the post office and finally located the truck carrying the registered mail. He waited until it crawled slowly through the alley and made a flying leap for the rear end and hung on as it sped down the dimly lit street.
1: Pull over to the curb, buddy.
10: Now listen, stranger.
1: Never mind that talk. This isn't a cap pistol in your back. Pull over. Now, which of these sacks holds the registered stuff?
10: I don't know, mister. I don't know what they gave me tonight.
1: Oh, you don't, eh? Buddy, I'll give you just about 2 seconds to tell me. If you don't, I'm going to plug you and throw you off the truck and take the whole works.
10: All right. It's in the 4 sacks you're standing on.
1: Now you're talking, buddy. I'll just rip them open and take what's in them.
10: You'll get a nice fancy wrap for this, fella.
1: Well, don't let it worry you, mister.
3: Back in his cheap hotel room, Gardner found his haul had netted him $67,000. With the money, he fled northward to Del Mar, found an isolated field near the town, and buried the money. Meanwhile, back in San Diego, the keeper of the hotel was looking over mug pictures in the San Diego police station.
11: Yeah, that's the man right there. That's the fellow who stayed at my place 2 days, and then he didn't show up anymore. And he left the day the mail truck was held up. And there's his suitcase right there. It's got his name on it, R. Gardner, and here are the mail sacks. I found in his room after he left. That's the man, all right.
3: One thing Gardner did not know when he held up the truck was that the numbers of all the bills in that shipment were registered and known to authorities. Consequently, he was easily traced to his nearby hideout, captured, and brought before the United States District Judge.
5: Roy Gardner, you have been charged with the crime of robbing the United States Mail. The evidence has been presented. It points indubitably to your guilt. In view of this evidence, you have pleaded guilty. And in consideration of your prison record, I hereby sentence you to serve a period of 25 years in McNeil Island Federal Penitentiary.
1: Well, Kavanaugh, how do you like this scenery?
9: I like it all right. How about you, Haig?
0: It's okay. Hey, where are all those deer we were supposed to see up here in Oregon?
9: Oh, they've come along.
1: You know, I'd think you guys would be a little worried about me getting away.
9: Why should we? You're pretty well handcuffed and tied up. And it's a cinch you're not going to jump off the train that way. Tell me something, Gardner. What's the big idea of pulling tricks like you did?
1: Oh, I don't know. I just decided on the spur of the moment that I was going to take that money.
0: Yeah? Who'd you have helping you?
1: Nobody.
9: What was the idea of burying the gun with the money?
1: Didn't want to run the risk of hurting anybody.
9: I'll bet that truck driver would have been glad to know that.
0: Take my advice, Gardner. Next time you rob the mail, don't steal bank shipments. The serial numbers are always registered.
1: I found that out. Say, look at that big deer out there in the meadow.
0: Deer? Where? Let me see.
11: Okay, gentlemen, it's my turn for a while.
0: Huh?
11: I'll take your keys, Mr. Kavanaugh, and get these bracelets off my wrist.
9: What's this?
0: You better do it. He's got my gun.
11: Make it snap it, Kavanaugh.
0: You're making a big mistake, Roy.
11: Yeah, with 25 years to do.
9: You've got to do it sometime.
11: Well, maybe so, but not now. Now, we'll just put these cuffs on you two, gentlemen.
1: Now, Mr. Kavanaugh, I'll take your gun and your money. I'll need traveling expenses, you know.
9: You'll regret this, Gardner.
1: Oh, I don't think so. Well, looks like we're coming into Portland. I'll be seeing you, gentlemen. So long, Kavanaugh. Give my regards to the warden.
3: In the days that followed, Gardner moved like a man in a nameless marathon, plodding, gasping, his ears throbbing to the tread of pursuing feet. He stole a motorboat at Rainier and shot down the Columbia to Astoria, where the sea swallows the river's rush. He took a train to Tacoma, Seattle, and Bellingham. He stole a car and fled across the Canadian border. He boarded a Canadian Pacific train at an obscure station and debarked in distant Saskatchewan, and finally, bearded and red-eyed, he reached Minneapolis. For months, he led a charmed life. Then the haunting memory of his wife and child dulled his wits, and there was born a nostalgia that could not cope with caution. And in spite of the ring of armed men assigned to keep an eye on his wife's residence, Gardner took the 50-to-1 chance and slipped through, and somewhere the two met. Then, with the pack at his heels, Gardner fled. Southern Pacific, number 20, rolled slowly out of Roseville, California yards, headed eastward on the long run to Chicago.
4: Hey, what are you doing in here? This is a mail car.
1: You're telling me. Get your hands up before I blow your head off.
4: Yes, sir. Don't shoot.
1: Now, turn around and drop your hand behind you.
4: Yes, sir. You're getting that strap too tight.
1: Save the talk. Where's the registered mail?
4: I don't know.
1: Quit stalling.
4: Honest, I don't know. I'm just deadheading this run tonight.
1: Okay, I'll find out for myself.
4: You better be careful. You're going to ruin some mail the way you're cutting those sacks.
1: That's tough. There she is. Now, I'll just take what you've got in your pocket and be on my way. How do you stop this train?
4: I'm not sure. It's either two or three pulls on the signal cord.
1: What are you trying to do? Double cross me? I'll try the emergency. Just keep your back turned, buddy, and you won't get hurt.
3: But Roy Gardner was not fated to profit from that robbery. Next morning, a quickly formed posse found the stolen mail pouch with its $175,000 intact. Gardner had kicked it off the train and had lost it in the darkness. On the evening of May 23rd, 8 days after the robbery, Chief Special Agent O'Connell and his assistant, George Locke, made a startling discovery.
2: Hey, O'Connell. Do you see what I see?
12: I don't know. What is it?
2: You see that fellow going into that gambling joint down there in the middle of the block?
12: Yeah, I've seen that guy before.
2: I'll say you have. That's Roy Gardner.
12: Come on, let's go down there.
2: Are we going to try and take him ourselves?
12: No, there's Austin and McShane just coming out of that restaurant over there. We'll call him over. Hey, McShane, come over here a minute.
2: Now, between you and me and the gatepost, I'm just a little nervous about taking this guy.
12: Oh, I don't think he'll blast us. He hasn't shot anybody yet.
13: What's on your mind, O'Connell?
12: We just saw Roy Gardner going into a gambling joint a couple of doors down the street. Locke and I are going to take him. You and Austin want to come along?
13: Sure. Come on over, Austin.
12: You keep on the job outside, and if he starts out, let him have it.
2: And be ready to shoot.
1: Work, boys. A couple more hands like that, and I'll be sitting pretty.
12: Don't move, Gardner.
1: Hey, what's coming off here?
12: We're raising your ante. We're going to call you. Get on your feet and don't make any false moves, or you're going to get hurt.
1: Okay, partner. You don't have to jam that gun in my neck so hard.
3: Roy Gardner was placed aboard a train that night and taken to San Francisco, where a week later, before Federal Judge Van Fleet, the unpredictable outlaw pleaded guilty and was given another 25-year sentence on McNeil Island. Loaded down with an Oregon boot and fairly clanking with chains, Gardner started his northward journey in the company of Deputy United States Marshals Thomas Mulhall and D.W. Wrinkle.
1: Look, Mulhall, these handcuffs are too tight.
14: So what? I want them tight.
1: Someday I'm going to blast you.
14: That's what all you guys say.
1: Well, you're not fooling with a kid now, Mulhall. I've got 50 years staring me in the face, and if you think I'm going to do it, you're nuts.
14: What are you going to do about it?
1: If I get my wrists out of these handcuffs, I'll show you what I'll do.
14: Yeah, but you're not going to get your wrist out of those handcuffs.
1: Okay, skip it. What time is it?
14: 7:30. What do you care? You're not going anywhere.
1: Maybe not. If you've got nerve enough to let me, I'd like to wash my hands and go to bed.
14: Okay. Go ahead. But leave the door open.
1: Okay, smart guy. Get to Mitzah.
14: Where'd you get that gun?
1: Wouldn't you like to know?
14: You won't get away with this.
1: Ah, that's what they all say. Get over there and get these handcuffs off. And you, Wrinkle, keep your mouth shut and don't you make any funny moves. Now, Mr. Mulhall, I'll take your gun if you don't mind. Now stay right where you are, Wrinkle. Drop your gun on the floor. That's fine. Pick it up and hand it to me, Mulhall.
14: Yeah.
1: By the barrel, wise guy.
14: All right.
1: Yeah. Okay. Get these cuffs off. Now, we'll put them on you and your silent friend there. You don't suppose he's scared, do you, Mulhall?
14: No.
1: Now, we'll just equip our Mr. Mulhall with this Oregon boot.
14: I ought to kick your teeth out.
1: And I'll borrow your wallet like this. And be on my way. Incidentally, copper, I never intended to shoot you anyway.
14: That's big of you, Gardner. If I'd have been in your place, I'd have shot you down like a dog.
1: Well, so long, coppers. Give my regards to the ward.
3: In San Francisco, investigation was immediately launched to learn how Gardner had smuggled the gun aboard the train. It was found that he had been searched 3 times, and to this day, no one knows how he accomplished that sleight-of-hand trick. The news of his escape was flashed over telegraph wires, and the entire Pacific Northwest was turned overnight into a vast hunting ground. Gardner's movements for the next 48 hours were the hysterical antics of an animal in a trap. Finally, taking a gamble through sheer desperation, he swung aboard an outgoing freight train near Castle Rock. At last, reached Centralia, Washington, made his way to a small hotel, registered as Dale Patton. But again, a suspicious innkeeper was his downfall.
1: Well, what is it?
15: Your name, Patton?
1: Sure, why?
15: Oh, nothing in particular. Just wanted to talk to you a minute. Sure, it's tough to have your face wrapped up like that.
1: Yeah, it'll be all right in a couple of weeks.
15: Mm-hmm. What happened?
1: Oh, some gasoline exploded in a machine shop where I was working.
15: You're pretty lucky it didn't get in your eyes and hair.
1: Huh? Oh, yeah. It would have been pretty bad if I hadn't been wearing a cap and goggles.
15: The landlady thought you might be hiding something.
1: What do you mean by that?
15: Oh, she thought you might have smallpox or something.
1: Oh, yeah?
15: As a matter of fact, those bandages don't look right to me.
1: Well, since when a copper's got the right to bother a working man just because his face don't look right? I can prove who I am and where I got these bandages and why I'm wearing them. Now beat it before I call the manager.
15: Did you say copper?
1: You heard me.
15: Mister, I was going to take you down to headquarters, but I've changed my mind now. I'm going to take a look at you right here. I don't like the looks of those freckles on your fingers. Now just get your hands up. Don't make any funny moves or any guns.
1: What are you going to do?
15: I'm going to take those trick bandages off your face. Like this.
1: Hey, take it easy.
15: And this. And this. Ah, that's just what I expected. Let me see your arm. A spread eagle tattoo mark, huh? Come on, Gardner, I'm taking you in.
1: Okay, cop. I'm it.
3: Thus, after long months of matching wits with the law, Roy Gardner reached that cold, windswept St. Helena, McNeil Island. Gardner quickly swung into prison routine, friendly, anxious to make the best of his lifetime jolt. But the cloak of good behavior was only a thin mantle to shield his plotting mind. 81 days after the gates of McNeil Island prison had swung closed on Gardner, we find him again planning to escape.
1: Hey, Bogart, you ready?
16: Sure, I'm ready.
1: Where's Impen?
16: He's over there by the fence. Did you bring the pliers?
1: Yeah, come on. Hey, Impen, are you still ready to go?
17: Sure, what have we got to lose? We're lifers, ain't we? If we get shot, we get shot. Any way you look at it, we die in here.
1: Okay. Now, you two guys stand close together so they can't see me while I cut this wire.
16: Yes. Hurry up, Gardner. Hurry up, hurry up.
1: Take it easy, fella. You've been here a long time. You're used to this dump.
7: Make it snappy.
1: Okay, there she is. You ready?
16: Ready.
1: Let's go.
6: Hey, Gardner, where do you think you're going? Hey, come back here, you guys. Break! Break! Break! Break! Break! Break! Break! Break!
1: Are you coming, boys?
16: Okay.
1: I won't do my shooting until they get the other guys rounded up.
6: Oh! They got me!
16: Keep going, Gardner.
1: They're getting close. You still want to break?
16: Sure, go on.
1: I get you.
16: Yeah, keep going. Okay.
3: 4 hours later, as the gathering darkness swept over McNeil Island, guards tore the thickets with searchlights, but found no trace of the missing Gardner. The search was finally abandoned. Gardner had escaped again. Under a pall of roaring smoke from a fire started to rout him out of hiding, Gardner had crept back through the hole in the fence and for 6 interminable days lay hidden in the loft of the prison barn. Then, one night as the fog swirled and eddied across the bleak island, Gardner made his halting way to the coast. Plunging into the icy water, Puget Sound drifted with the tide toward the mainland 2 miles away. Then, one morning in the office of the San Francisco Bulletin, the managing editor received a letter.
17: Hey, Bill, come here a minute.
8: Okay, just a minute.
17: Don't give me any of that just a minute stuff. Get over here.
8: All right. Keep your shirt on. After all, we had to get that story out on that movie dame that just hit town.
17: The devil with that. Take a listen to this letter I just got. It's from Roy Gardner.
8: Oh, now look, boss. You're old enough not to fall for such things as that.
17: Shut up and listen.
8: Give me a cigarette.
17: I said shut up. You think it'd kill you to do without one of those things for 10 minutes? Here's Gardner's letter. I got shot in each leg before I got to the thicket. I was pretty dizzy and weak from loss of blood, so I crawled under a thick bush behind the fence and covered myself up with leaves.
8: Just a babe in the woods, huh?
17: I stayed there till long after midnight. I could hear the guards beating the brush all around me. When they moved away to another part of the island, I crossed the field to the prison farm barn. I dragged myself up into the haystack and stayed there the rest of the night.
8: Didn't even wait until the cows came home.
17: Oh, shut up. I was desperate to get off McNeil, and I figured I would have to swim across to Fox Island. Believe me, I wouldn't do it again. It was the toughest swim I ever had in my life. I was nearly unconscious by the time I got across.
8: Yeah, if he'd been conscious, he wouldn't have tried it in the first place.
17: Oh, now look, Bill, will you keep quiet? I crawled along the shore, found another barn, and fell asleep there. I stayed on Fox Island for 4 days, milking cows and eating apples. And then I finally got across to the mainland where a friend of mine took care of me till the wounds in my legs were better.
8: Who's the friend?
17: That's what we'd like to know. Listen to the rest of the letter. I want you to tell my wife not to worry about me and to tell her that I'm through with crime. I also want to tell the world that I'll make good if they'll only give me a chance.
8: Yeah, I'll bet. Good, Husky Hall, out of a mail car.
17: Well, he's enclosed a letter here to the president asking for a chance to go straight. He doesn't want a pardon, he says, just a suspended sentence.
8: Yeah, I bet he does at that. Well, what do you want me to do about this?
17: Slap this thing on the front page. Give it everything you got. As soon as the copy desk gets a head on it, let me see it.
8: I'm going to get me a job in a nice, quiet boiler factory.
3: Roy Gardner came out of his hole in November. He turned up in Maricopa, Arizona, a disheveled, haunted figure who had grown a beard and dyed his hair in a frantic effort to disguise himself. Just before train time in the post office at Maricopa, a figure loomed in the doorway.
18: Hey, you can't come in here. This is a post office sorting room. You ain't got any business in here.
1: That's what you think, buddy. Reach for the ceiling and keep your mitts up.
18: What do you want?
1: This is a holdup, mister. I want the registered mail and I want it quick.
18: It's gone to the depot.
1: Oh, no, it hasn't. There won't be a train out of here till morning. Come on, fella, give. Where are those registered pouches?
18: Over there by the door.
1: All right. Put your hands behind you. We'll just tie you up with one of these nice, heavy cords here.
18: Hey.
1: And I'll take your gun. That's just in case. Now, if you're a smart boy, you'll keep your mouth shut till I get out of here.
3: Gardner scuttled out of Maricopa before a posse could be organized, crossed the Gila River and sought a haven, a little hotel in Phoenix. Perhaps the momentary security dulled the sharpness of his wits. Perhaps he lost sight of the irrefutable law of averages, for he decided to perpetrate another crime in Phoenix. The plan took shape in his mind on the afternoon of November 15th when he overheard a conversation in a baggage car.
19: Where's that shipment you got for Los Angeles?
6: Keep your shirt on, Dutch. It's right here in these little sacks.
19: Oh?
6: 15,000 in cash.
19: All right, that is good. Hurry it along. The train leaves in just a few minutes.
6: Okay. Here they come. Catch them.
19: All right. Throw the other one.
20: Here she comes.
19: All right. Give me the book. I'll sign it.
20: Okay, Dutch. See you next week.
19: Yeah, I'll be back. Who's there?
1: All right, monkey, get your hands up.
19: Who are you calling monkey?
1: I'm talking to you, squarehead. Get your hands up.
19: No, I will not do it.
1: Where's your gun?
19: It is in my locker.
1: What's the matter with you? Do you want to get shot?
19: No, but I will not be held up.
1: Yeah, that's what you think. Now get back there.
19: No.
1: I said get back there.
19: No, you do not hold me up.
1: That's what you said, pal. Go on, get back over there.
19: Don't push.
1: You're the bullheadedest guy I ever saw in my life.
19: I said don't push. I am not cattle.
1: No? Well, how do you like this?
19: Now you have done it. Now I teach you a lesson. I teach you what happens to guys who monkey with the mail.
20: Oh, yeah. You take a swing at me, you squarehead. I'll get you back there.
19: Yeah. You'll find out.
20: Hey,
19: I'm not scared of you.
20: In here.
19: Hey, come quick. Bring a rope. I have caught a bandit.
20: Huh? Boy, I'll say you have. Do you know who that guy is?
19: No. He just big fool. Think he could hold me up.
20: That's Roy Gardner, the mail bandit.
19: Who?
20: Roy Gardner.
19: Yeah? From now on. He's just a number in a prison cell. Push me like cattle in the doom car.
3: In just a moment, Chief Davis will give us concluding facts regarding our program. But first, just a reminder. The right and left bower of the most efficient motoring are those two Rio Grande products, Rio Grande Craft, the superior gasoline of police car performance, and Realube, the motor oil that can't break down at any heat, at any speed. The newest and finest motor oil sold in the West. And now, Chief Davis.
21: In spite of efforts to save him, the evidence against Gardner was so conclusive that he again pleaded guilty and received the third 25-year term. Chained and watched like a mad dog, Gardner was taken to Fort Leavenworth. Late in June of this year, Roy Gardner was released after 17 years in prison. An outstanding example of the losing nature of a life of crime.
3: Thank you, Chief Davis.
22: Los Angeles Police calling all cars. Attention all cars. Broadcast 246 regarding a robbery. Suspects in this case have served his sentence. That's all. Rosenquist.

0: role of Roy Gardner in tonight's broadcast was played by Mel Ruick. This is your narrator, Frederick Lindsley, bidding you good night for Rio Grande.
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1: Broadway's My Beat, with Larry Thor as Detective Danny Clover.
0: The still brilliant light of a new January drifts down over Broadway, and the pattern it reveals is unchanged. The scalpeled edges of piled concrete are still defined against winter sky. Glints are struck off chrome and steel, and the faces of the mob are already molded back into the old year's anguish. Because still, the vision of beauty stands in a doorway at the end of night, and you walk toward it. You're stopped by the hawker who has another plan for you. You push him aside, keep walking. He stops you again. Lays odds you'll never make it. And you never do. And the light filters a corridor you walk with a man who has just been acquitted of the murder of his wife. A man you arrested, testified against, watched as he was given the verdict of freedom. And in his face, no sign of release, of joy. Only a newer pallor, sudden, intense.
2: You tried, Danny. You didn't make it.
0: The court found you innocent, Mr. Welch.
2: Yeah, didn't they, though? You know something, Danny?
0: What?
2: They say I'm innocent. You say it. Me, I still don't know. I was out of the world at the time. I was drunk.
0: That girl, Ida Gray.
2: Yeah. Spunky kid to sit up there and tell it into the teeth of the world that I was with her at the time Faye was... My wife was being killed. I wonder if I had fun. I wonder if Ida and me had fun while Faye was dying.
0: She broke our case, saved your life.
2: You want it? I give it to you. For whatever my life's worth now, take it. Deal it out among your friends.
0: Look, Mr. Welch, you're a free man.
2: What's with this free? A man pronounces a word and that makes me free? You look. Faye's dead. The girl I loved is dead. A girl... You know something, Danny?
0: What?
2: It's now the law of the land that I didn't kill my wife. That means someone else did.
0: That's right.
2: I make you a promise out of the goodness of my heart. I'll get to the killer before you do. Hope to die if I don't.
0: We'll handle it, Mr. Welch. You leave it all to us.
3: Hold it a minute, will you, Danny? You too, Johnny. I want a picture. You and Ida here. Here, stand close to him, Ida. Come on, come on. Get close. Touch his face or something.
2: Get out of here before...
3: Oh, Johnny, Ida saved your life.
4: You don't have to, Johnny, if you don't want to.
3: Stay out of it, huh, Ida, baby? You just stay posed where I... Now, come on, Johnny. Ida here, this pretty girl here, handed you back your life on a silver platter.
2: That's what least... Ida did, all right. Okay, take your picture.
0: And step aside so a picture could be made. A picture of a man, Johnny Welch, his eyes dull, unfocused. The corner of his lips twitching somewhere between pain and hate. The girl looking up at him, unsmiling. And the man with the camera.
3: All right, now try to look glad about it, will you?
0: Forced smiles,
3: yeah.
0: Then. Posed happiness for all
3: that's
0: the
3: better
0: world to see.
3: Okay, got it.
0: Then turn the whole thing over to your memory. Go away. Spend the next 2 days for routine. Fill in spaces on report sheets. Catch up on the paperwork. Shake a finger at a schoolteacher from the Midwest who was clapping her blackboard erasers on the runway at Times Square. Speak at a boys' club. Lose 3 boxes of matches at the poker game in the squad room. Catch up on your reading at home. And then the call comes. Danny Clover speaking.
5: Danny, guy named Larry Moore just got some lumps.
0: What are you talking about, Sergeant?
5: Fella named Larry Moore just got slugged. Good.
0: All right. Well, why did you call me, Gino?
5: Guy that did it to him was named Johnny Welch.
0: Oh. Did you pick up Johnny?
5: Nah, we're looking.
0: Where do I find this Larry Moore?
5: Same hotel where Johnny lives, room 305.
6: I don't see why you waste your time, Mr. Clover. I'm not going to bring charges against Johnny.
0: Looks like he went over you pretty good, Mr. Moore. Can you see out of that left eye?
6: What difference does it make? I'm not going to press charges.
0: Why'd he beat you up?
6: Between you and me, that's all.
0: Okay.
6: He tried to make me confess.
0: To what?
6: That I'd killed his wife.
0: I see.
6: I guess you want to know why Johnny would think a thing like that, huh?
0: Yeah, I would.
6: I knew Faye Welch.
0: Know her well?
6: A lot of fellas did. You know, the boys who hung around the bar where the Welches lived.
0: Then Mrs. Welch used to hang around at the bar pretty much.
6: It came out at the trial.
0: Your name didn't.
6: For what reason? I just play piano for cocktail hour. I did her requests for her, played them.
0: I just can't understand it, Mr. Moore. A man comes into your room, accuses you of murder, beats you up.
6: And I don't get mad about it. Why should I? A guy like Johnny, a guy like him, he's upset. He needs to be understood, Mr. Clover, not arrested. What kind of a guy do you think I am, anyhow?
0: And for a moment, consider him. Consider the man whose reaction to the violence done him was compassion, understanding. To have come out of a beating from an embittered man, a man on the prowl, dedicated to the killing of his wife's murderer, and still Larry Moore makes no charge against him. Wonder about it. And note your own shock that you've stained Larry Moore's compassion with suspicion, and leave with no answer to Larry Moore's question as to what kind of a man he was, anyhow. At headquarters, issue an all-points bulletin for the pickup of Johnny Welch, acquitted of the murder of his wife, because where he walked, walked violence and death. And strip off the hours of waiting with routine, with talk to Detective Muggum.
4: It isn't safe for the citizens with that guy loose, Danny.
0: We'll find him.
4: He's a sick man. Right now, you could go so far as to call him crazy.
0: Maybe.
4: Who knows who he's going to choose out of the crowd to call his wife's murder? This time, he just beats up on a man. Next time, maybe he'll be more thorough. And a sick man turns into a killer.
0: We'll find him.
4: Sure we will. Mind if I open the window a little, Danny? It's stuffy.
0: Go ahead.
4: Lucky fella. Lucky, lucky fella.
0: What do you say?
4: Johnny Welch, lucky boy. He just didn't know how lucky.
0: No?
4: Sure no. You find him passed out on the floor, dead drunk, with a bottle in one hand, a gun in the other, and his wife, Faye, with a look on her face that comes from being shot to death.
0: The real killer could have...
4: The real killer?
0: Yeah, the real killer could have killed Faye Welch, planted the gun on Johnny because Johnny was too gone to know anything. It has to be like that.
4: Because a jury of his peers said so?
0: Well...
4: Because a girl, a Miss Ida Gray, hops a boat from England, arrives just in time to tell a court Johnny was seeing her off to Europe from the hours of 11 to 2 the night his wife was killed?
0: It's established Mrs. Welch was killed around 1 o'clock that night.
4: Look, I'm not fighting it, then. Sure it was established. Goes back to what I was saying. Johnny Welch is a lucky boy. Comes home from a party, drunk. Staggers down a hotel hall, meets an old girlfriend, Ida Gray. She takes him with her to bid her a bon voyage. This takes till 2 in the morning, she says. Alibi. Freedom. And Johnny Welch walks the streets to...
7: Just came in, Danny. Good day to you, Detective McGovern.
0: What came in, Gino?
7: They found Johnny Welch. They're keeping him there for you.
0: Where?
7: Blossom's Bar and Grill on 3rd Avenue. One of them 3rd Avenue joints that dispense mockery with... Danny, button up your overcoat. You shouldn't catch cold.

0: Johnny. Hi, Johnny. Mind if I sit down? How do you feel?
1: How do I feel?
0: Let's get out of here, Johnny. Come on, I want to talk to you.
1: I live here.
0: Come on, you have a nice place back at the hotel.
1: I live here. My home.
0: Look, Johnny, you...
1: How do I feel, the man asked? Simple question that begs a simple answer. I could say, all right, I feel good. You could say, not so good. Stop me when I get the answer you want.
0: What have you been doing for the last...
1: What's the matter, don't you drink? Grab the bottle by the throat, friend. Pour. Admire my home. Drink, drink.
0: I'm working, Johnny.
1: So am I. This is the way it's done. You finish a bottle and hold it to the naked eye. Like this. Now, wait. The empty bottle. The things inside I can see. Dancers, friends, the people who smile want you to come along. I got no more friends.
0: What's happened, Johnny?
1: No more friends.
0: Look, it'll take them a little while to get used to. I've seen it happen before. A man acquitted of murder, his friends are a
1: little... They think maybe I did it after all. They look at me. They just look at me with, you killed your wife.
0: They don't think that. You were acquitted.
1: And Faye's dead. Where she was once is nothing. You never heard her laugh. You talk. You saw her when...
0: Johnny.
1: What do you want?
0: I saw Larry Moore a little while ago.
1: I got it on the list. I'm going to see him.
0: Leave him alone.
1: Just to apologize. That's the only reason why I want to see Larry Moore. Apologize because I slugged him. Apologize because Faye is dead. It's a tremendous loss to all of us.
0: Want me to take you back to the hotel now?
1: You don't know what I've been saying at all, do you? Get your ear out of the mud, friend. I'll say something plain. I'm here because Faye is dead. The 12 good men and true say I didn't kill her, and that's good. If I'd killed her, I wouldn't want to live anymore. If I didn't kill her, someone else did. I told
0: you... The police
1: you...
0: will take care of it, Johnny.
1: Surprise, surprise, surprise. Get out of here, friend. Leave me alone. Go on, get out.
0: And leave him alone. Leave him to the life he wanted because you had no reason to intrude. Out on the street again and uptown. Stop off for a sandwich. Then back to work again, back to headquarters. Park the car on the lot across from emergency.
2: Over here, Danny.
0: And the voice that stops you belongs to Detective Mugovan, standing beside an ambulance. What's up, Mugovan?
2: Where have you been?
0: What's the difference where I've been? What's the matter?
2: The call came as soon as you left. You didn't leave word where you'd be. I took it.
0: Took what?
2: Now, hold it a minute, fellas. Take a look.
0: Oh, no.
2: Larry Moore, Danny. In the morning, he's beat up. In the evening, he's dead. You see it, Danny?
0: Yeah, I see it, Mugovan.
2: Stabbed to death, Danny. Murdered.

0: You are listening to Broadway's My Beat, written by Morton Fine and David Friedkin, and starring Larry Thor as Detective Danny Clover. Instead of going down, the annual rate of polio cases in this country is going up. Instead of growing panicky with fear in the face of such an unwelcome fact, there is a way in which we all can join the army which is fighting to check this trend and ultimately defeat infantile paralysis. We can contribute to the March of Dimes. Give today so that the 1952 March of Dimes will be the biggest ever and a really potent fighting force against polio.
1: When it's January on Broadway, the darkness drains through the scarlet of neon before it's called night. In the dreams that are dreamed where a street corner touches the edge of evening, drift away on the black wind. The whirlpool of color flung skyward by the spectacular's dips becomes a riot of shadows when it touches the street. It's the once upon a time land wrapped in winter's mist, gray and cold. The laughter's always at the other end of the block. It's nighttime, crowd time, the lonely time. And consider this night the slaying of a man. Consider facts. Dead man Larry Moore. Suspect Johnny Welch. Nighttime, work time. Go back to the bar that Johnny called home. He's not there. Check his hotel. Not there. So issue an all-points bulletin again on Johnny. He's not to be found. So next morning, go to a friend of his, Ida Gray, the young woman who once helped him.
2: I can't understand why they didn't announce you down at the desk, Mr. Clover.
1: I told them I was a policeman. I told them not to announce me.
2: You were afraid I'd fly the coop? Am I that important?
1: What do you do for a living, Miss Gray?
2: I could have told you that over the house phone.
1: Tell me now.
2: May I be technical?
1: Go right ahead.
2: I'm a technician, Mr. Clover. I assist in the preparation of antibiotic cultures. Do I scare you?
1: May I ask you why you went to Europe? Vacation?
2: Not at all. Work. I went over to observe techniques in the manufacture of antibiotics in England. To observe, to report. Free exchange of scientific methods. That was my job.
1: And you left for England the night of Mrs. Welch's murder and came home during the trial. Fortunate for Johnny, Miss Gray.
2: Had I known of the murder, I would have returned much sooner. Honor bright. Poor Johnny.
1: You feel sorry for him, huh?
2: Bring him to me. Just bring him to me. Just let me get my hands on him.
1: And what?
2: I'd never take them away. Not very scientific talk for a technician like me, is it?
1: He killed a man last night.
2: What?
1: Stabbed him to death, a man named Larry Moore. First Johnny threatened him, then he killed him.
2: Larry Moore?
1: You've probably seen him. Larry Moore played piano downstairs in the lounge.
2: And Larry killed Johnny's wife, is that it? Then who killed Larry?
1: Do you know where Johnny is?
2: If you find out where, take me to him, will you?
1: You'll be here, Miss Gray.
2: As a matter of fact, no. I have a date with a scientific fella. We're going to discuss variable hydrogen ion concentrations in oreomycin culture. Do I bore you? Then you might as well go.
3: Good morning, Danny. And something else. Danny?
1: Do you want something, Gino?
3: It is not a question, do I want something? Let us say, rather, it is a question, do the gentle lady waiting outside your office want something?
1: Hmm?
3: They wish to see you, and that the late deceased Larry Moore.
1: Oh, bring them in, Gino.
3: They tell me... who cares what people tell me? This way to see Danny Clover. If I am needed, Danny, you know where to reach me.
1: The sergeant said you wanted to see me about Larry Moore.
4: Yeah, I'm Chet Duggar from Trenton.
1: Mm-hmm.
4: Her and Miss Hempstead are... Where are you from, honey? We never did get around to geography. Where are you from? Tell us, honey. Oh, the kid's scared, Mr. Clover. That's why she's clammed up. If you knew what I went through to get her to come down here with... Oh, don't be scared, honey.
1: Why did you come here, Mr. Duggar?
4: Larry and Miss Hempstead and me, Chet Duggar, we were a happy threesome until comes a knock on Larry's hotel room. Larry gets up from the piano to answer it, so... He says to someone, oh, what a pleasant surprise. Then he grunts, walks back into the room, can't play the piano anymore. The knife in his chest makes him off thumbs.
1: And you want to tell me you saw who it was?
4: All Miss Hempstead and me want to tell you is we were there in Larry's hotel room. Because it got gay in the cocktail lounge, didn't it, honey? And Larry invited us up to his cell for more of his piano. And we were getting around to the oldies.
1: Why didn't you come here before?
4: Oh, didn't I tell you? We're from out of town. The etiquette of what to do when a piano player dies is, well, unknown to us, isn't it, honey? Then comes the dawn, and the etiquette is... Oh, pardon me, your phone.
1: Danny Clover speaking.
5: Dr. Sinsky, Danny. Downstairs in the infirmary. They just brought in Ida Gray.
1: You were worried about etiquette, Mr. Duggar. Stick around. We'll try to clear it up for you.

0: Miss Gray's going to recover, Danny. See, you don't have to worry about that. Probably concussion, bruises.
1: Where was she found, Dr. Sinsky?
0: In an alley, Danny, off West 16th. Here's the officer's report.
1: No one tried to look at her assailant.
0: What'd you say?
1: Nothing. I was just reading the report.
0: That's her room, Danny. You want to see?
1: Is she conscious?
0: No. She keeps saying something, though, over and over.
1: Let's go in. What's she saying?
0: Get close to her, Danny. Put your ear close. You'll hear.
2: No use. No use. After all.
0: You understand her?
1: Uh-huh. You said it wasn't any use. So. Did they bring this in here with her?
0: That purse? Yeah. Danny, what are you...
1: Just be a doctor, huh, doctor? This is the way a policeman works. Lipstick, dishes, keys, comb, wallet, bank book.
0: I don't envy you one bit, Danny. To have to pick the little things. To have to pry like that.
1: Sometimes little things, doctor. Would you say this was a little thing?
0: What?
1: This entry in Miss Gray's bank book.
0: So she made a withdrawal and closed her account. Maybe she needed the money. I found myself face to face with needing money.
1: But you never had the reason Miss Gray did, doctor. Take care of her. Don't let her out of your sight.

0: Markovan, Tartaglia, come in.
1: Yeah, sure, Danny. We're coming.
2: You need something, Dan?
0: Yeah, shut the door. Where you been, Markovan?
2: Out and around.
0: That's an answer?
2: Yeah, I consider it an answer. What do you want?
1: Boys, please. Before our lips get pulled any tighter, let's consider that we have all been chums together for a long time now.
0: Johnny Welch has been hammering his way through alleys. Give him a little more time, we'll have more debt on our hands. When are you going to get around to finding him, Muggavan?
2: When I do, you'll be the first to know. Yeah. I say it in the presence of a witness.
1: Look, fellas, we are all at nerve's edge here. Our patience exhausted to the raw quick.
0: What about you, Tartaglia? How does a police sergeant pass his time?
1: Before you say something for which we will all be ashamed in the morning, Danny, let me tell you what a police sergeant has been doing. He has been heltering and skeltering up the nooks and down the crannies of police...
0: Doing what?
1: What his good lieutenant has ordered him to do. Checking the bank account of the late deceased Larry Moore against the aforementioned same of Miss Ida Gray, who was lately assailed by person or persons...
0: And you found...
1: What I found is what I hope will make us all friendly once more. In these two bank books is what I found. Here, put your heads together over it, then clasp hands.
0: Argument?
2: Yeah, Danny?
0: Take a look. Do anything to you?
2: Yeah. Yesterday, Larry Moore deposited in his bank the exact amount Ida Gray withdrew from hers. That is what it does to me, Danny. Blackmail.
0: Yeah. Dr. Sinsky's with a girl named Ida Gray at the emergency hospital. I want that girl booked.
1: Roger, Wilco.
2: Hey, what do you want to book? Hey, look, you, what's the idea?
3: Hey, tell them who I am, Danny. They shouldn't start roughing me for entering without a pass.
0: Marty Udenfreud, Margovan, Gino, friend of mine.
3: Yeah, and in case you ever afford a cab, I hack on 43rd and Broadway. Pleased to meet you, fella.
0: Hey, what's in your mind, Marty?
3: Hey, remember the blintzes my wife Sadie made for your last holidays? Remember how you enjoyed them? You told me.
0: I did enjoy them, Marty.
3: Well, I got now something you will enjoy even more, and without sour cream.
0: Hmm?
3: The whereabouts of a fugitive named Johnny Welch.
0: Where?
3: I spotted him sneaking into a flea bag hotel down to the Bowery. Saw the light go on, second floor front. Broke a few traffic manifestos getting it to you, Danny. However...
0: Take me there, Marty.
2: Danny?
0: Yeah, what do you want?
2: That girl with Dr. Sinsky. What do we book her for?
0: For murder. Come on, Marty, take me to Johnny Welch. So go now to a familiar place. Familiar because it's called the Bowery. Because it's the place where dreams are lost and violence is born.
3: That one, Danny. That one right there.
0: The air is chill with many things. The figure huddled against the night wind. Cold chalk scratched on a brick wall. Dampness on lips as a woman watches you walk by. And into the derelict hotel and up the steps. And think briefly this is the sound of a winter's grave.
4: Danny?
0: That's right, Johnny.
4: Come on in.
0: And the face of Johnny Welch is the face of a grave. Without meaning, without expression, lifeless.
4: I've been waiting for you, Danny.
0: Oh? I thought you were hiding.
4: Hiding?
0: After what you did, Johnny.
4: No, you got it all wrong.
0: Tell me about it.
4: The reason why I'm here.
0: That's right.
4: I don't know any other place, Danny. There's no other place left for me. Even the people in the bottom of the bottle danced away.
0: Larry Moore, Ida Gray, they're not in your life anymore?
4: Larry?
0: He's dead.
4: I didn't know. How'd he make it?
0: Ida.
4: Ida. Always Ida. I saw her a while ago. She rubbed her cheek against me and said things you'd never believe. To me. She said she loved me. Did you find her?
0: Uh-huh.
4: So she killed Larry, huh? She didn't tell me.
0: Maybe you didn't give her a chance.
4: I gave her all the time she needed. She talked and talked. Things she told
0: me. Did she tell you how she perjured herself for you? How you were never with her the night of your wife's murder?
4: She told me.
0: And you almost killed Ida for it.
4: I told you something once, Danny. I told you if I killed my wife, I didn't want to live anymore. I meant it.
0: Now you know you killed her, don't you?
4: That. You can't touch me for it because I was acquitted. Double jeopardy. State can't try a man twice for the same crime.
0: That's right, Johnny. We can't hold you for assault with intent to kill for a long time.
4: Intent? Didn't I make it?
0: No.
4: What's going to happen to Ida?
0: You know, she'll be tried for murder.
4: Why'd she kill him?
0: Larry Moore must have known she was lying on the stand at your trial. He worked at the hotel. He saw Ida leave for the boat by herself, not with you. So he was blackmailing her.
4: Twist, huh?
0: Yeah. And all she wanted was you. That's why she perjured herself, got you off. I asked you before, Johnny, why'd you beat her up?
4: Saving my life. I told you I don't want to live now that I know what I did.
0: You'll live. Prison, Johnny.
4: Sure. You can stall it for a while, Danny. And then I'll come back here. Look at this place. Then go over to the window and look outside. Gutter from top to bottom, all of it. Hold me as long as you want. Then I'm coming back to it.
0: Why?
4: Why? What's being dead got that this hasn't got?

It's a panic in neon, this Broadway, where pleasure is a packaged commodity, like pain, where bargain prices prevail for numbness and a half-hour smile, sometimes on installments. It's the place that dares you, and one way or another, it'll rock you to sleep. It's Broadway, the gaudiest, the most violent, the lonesomest mile in the world. Broadway, my beat.

Broadway's My Beat stars Larry Thor as Detective Danny Clover, with Charles Calvert as Tartaglia and Jack Crucian as Mugovan. The program was produced and directed by Elliot Lewis, with musical score composed and conducted by Alexander Courage. In tonight's story, Harry Bartell was heard as Johnny Welch. Featured in the cast were Mary Shipp, Shepard Menken, Steve Roberts, and Jerry Hausner. Our Miss Brooks is your Miss Brooks every Sunday evening over most of these same CBS radio stations. CBS comedy fans know she's really the sparkling comedian Eve Arden. Folks who haven't met Mr. Boynton, education-slinging Eve's bashful boyfriend, and the rest of our Miss Brooks laughmates shouldn't let another Sunday pass without enjoying this refreshing CBS laugh spreader. Bill Anders speaking. And remember, those lovable rascals, Amos and Andy, are here every Sunday on the CBS Radio Network.

0: I can't trust Mr. Kipling in a meadow by the church. If I've painted that spire once, he said, I've painted it a dozen times. He offered me an apple pie. An artist needs inspiration, he explained. Golden shortcrust pastry, delicious apple filling, and just the right amount of sugar sprinkled on top. But then, when it comes to the little details, Mr. Kipling does have an exceedingly good eye.
1: 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They eat a great many of these. They peel them with their metal knives. Boil them for 20 of their minutes. Then they smash them all to bits.
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5: It's 6 in the evening as Kate Beekman, on her way to meet Gordy Weber at Grand Terminal Station, leaves her home, walks to the subway station, goes downstairs and through the turnstile.
6: Oh, Officer McInerney. Jay McInerney.
7: Oh, hello, Kate.
6: I'm very fine, thank you. Could I ask you something, sir?
7: Yes, ma'am.
6: Are you angry with me?
7: Me? Angry at you?
6: Because I didn't stay in the lighted part of the park, like you said. I said I was wrong, Officer McInerney. I know that men would never have bothered me if
7: Kate, I wasn't mad at you.
6: Then why didn't you speak to me? I saw you last night, and you saw me. I know you did. And this afternoon. But you didn't speak. Why didn't you?
7: Well, here's your train, Kate.
6: Well, there'll be another one, and I've plenty of time for an answer. It hurts me when my friends don't speak.
7: Why, I wouldn't hurt you for anything in the...

0: did. And this afternoon. But you didn't speak. Why didn't you?
1: Well, here's your train, Kate. Well,
0: there'll be another one, and I've plenty of time for an answer. It hurts me when my friends don't speak.
1: Why, I wouldn't hurt you for anything in this wide, wide world, Kate Beekman.
0: Oh. You didn't speak to me.
1: Well, I wasn't sure you wanted me to. I didn't want to remind you of that fellow.
0: You couldn't remind me of him. Why, you just couldn't.
1: Well, then I'll mend my ways and mind my manners and speak at all times hereafter.
0: See that you do, sir.
1: That's a promise, Sergeant.
0: Now, can I ask you another question?
1: I don't know. Your questions kind of knock a man off his feet. But I'll take a chance.
0: You're a brave man, sir.
1: Anyhow, curious. Well?
0: Well, it's about Skipper. I've got a little white and brown dog.
1: Well, now, when'd you get him?
0: Today. Oh, he's the cutest thing, Jay. Mr. McInerney.
1: Why don't you call
0: him? I've never had a dog. Isn't he supposed to have a collar and a tag?
1: Yes, ma'am, and rabies shots, and he's got to be registered.
0: Oh, dear. Oh, he's such a sweet little dog. Well, I suppose I'll have to do it. But could you tell me where I should take him to?
1: I was about to make a suggestion, with your permission. I've, own several pups myself, so I know where to go and what to do. So, I was thinking, if it's okay with you and your folks, of course, I was thinking I've got the morning off tomorrow, and if you like, I'd be more than happy to take Mr. Skipper for his collar and tag and shots.
0: Oh, would you?
1: I was also thinking that if you're interested in learning where to take him yourself, in case you get another dog, you understand?
0: I could go with you.
1: I was about to suggest it, in case you're interested. In fact, how about we, that is you and me, not Skipper, go and have a cup of hot chocolate now?
0: Oh.
1: No?
0: Oh, I'm sorry.
1: Well, no offense. I thought if you had time.
0: Well, I do have to take the next train. I'm going to say goodbye to the man who gave me Skipper.
1: Oh? Fella I know?
0: I don't think so.
1: Oh, well, it was nice of him to give you the dog and, you're telling him goodbye, huh?
0: Mm-hmm.
1: Well, you'd better scoot here. Your subway's in.
0: I'd rather go have hot chocolate with you, but he's leaving from Grand Terminal Station. There's nobody else to tell him goodbye. But it's such a lonely feeling when you go away and there's nobody to say goodbye. But I'd better go. I'll see you tomorrow, huh?
1: Yes. It's lonely saying goodbye in any station. Or any time to that sweet girl. Look at you, Jay McInerney, mooning like a sick calf. Anyhow, I'm glad she's telling the fella goodbye.
2: As you know, the fellow is Gordy Weber. And you also know Gordy hopes his meeting with Kate will not result in a goodbye. Gordy was lucky when he chose Grand Terminal to make his final bid for Kate's sympathy. The vast, impersonal place makes one alone feel more alone, creates the illusion of friendship when acquaintances meet.
3: Capital Limited, now loading at gate 13. Capital Limited, now
4: Kate?
3: Loading at gate 13.
4: Kate! Hello, Kate.
0: Hello, Mr. Weber.
4: Well, I was scared you'd change your mind. Well, I'm glad you came down to see me off. Would you like a drink? Hot chocolate.
0: That's the second offer. You don't really want any, do you?
4: Well, I wouldn't kid you, Kate. I'm not much of a hot chocolate man, but if you'd like some.
0: No, thanks.
4: Well, then let's sit down, huh? My train leaves from gate 9. Sit down, Kate.
0: When does it leave?
4: Oh, in a few minutes. Let's not, Oh, how's Skipper?
0: Oh, he's fine. He's the cutest thing.
4: Yeah, he's a nice little dog.
0: Mr. Weber.
4: Look, Kate, I'm walking through that gate in a few minutes. These last few minutes, call me Gordy, huh?
0: All right, Gordy.
4: Now tell me about Skipper.
0: Why, he seems happy. He seems to like me.
4: Sure. I didn't have time to get him a tag and all, but you...
0: Oh,
4: can...
0: that's all right. I'll do it.
4: Oh, he can do tricks, Kate. Wait till you see him sit up and beg and he'll roll over and... I don't want to talk about Skipper. You know what I want to say. Kate, I don't know.

0: what I did, but...
1: Gordy...
0: Look, please, listen, will you? I'm going away now. It's important to get things straight when you go away, you know? Or maybe you don't. But going away makes you feel like...
1: Yes, I know. When I went away to school and Mother and I said goodbye to Sis and Timmy...
0: Oh, your brother and sister?
2: Capital Limited.
1: Oh, is that your train?
0: No, I got a few minutes, and then the wide open spaces.
1: Where are you going?
0: Oh, west for a while. This spring, I'll probably hook up with a carny.
1: What?
0: Carnival. I did a couple of years with one. Step right up, ladies and gentlemen. See the fabulous dancing mice. Yeah, some life.
1: Why are you leaving, Gordy?
0: Oh, I don't know.
1: She, the girl who brought me, Skipper...
0: Tony? Nice girl.
1: She says you're just giving up the nightclub.
0: Uh-huh.
1: Why, Gordy? Tony says it's your big chance.
0: Yeah, it's a chance.
1: Well, then, why not fight for it?
0: What's the use?
1: Gordy, everybody wants things.
0: Yeah, I used to think so. I wanted that club. You bet I wanted it. I wanted it, Kate, like your folks want your whole family together, like you want dancing. Kate, I want to tell you something. No matter what you think, all I ever wanted for you was what you wanted. That's why I offered you a job. I told myself I wouldn't mention it.
1: But I don't understand. Why don't you want the nightclub anymore?
0: I don't want what I thought I did.
1: No? Oh, a person doesn't really change, Gordy, if he really wants something.
0: You still want the things you wanted?
1: Of course.
0: Well, I... Oh, I guess you got a job that'll get them to you, huh?
1: I have got a job. Mr. Mason offered me a job in his office.
0: And you type?
1: No.
0: Well, how can you make enough out of an office job? Oh, I forgot. Mason's a very good friend of your family. Yeah, I forgot.
1: You mean he'll pay me more than I'm worth just because... He wouldn't do that.
0: Well, no, I guess he wouldn't.
1: And even if he did, you did.
0: I what?
1: You offered me $100 a week to dance in your nightclub. I'm not worth $100 a week. What is it?
0: What, Kate, you didn't even start to read that contract. I offered you $100 if you could dance good enough.
1: Oh.
0: Yeah, I'll tell you frankly, honey, I couldn't pay you a nickel if Helen didn't say it's okay. You see, Helen's my freelance dance director. Helen's strictly the boss of entertainment.
1: Oh, I thought... No, I didn't understand.
0: Yeah, I'm beginning to understand a lot of things. Kate, you had me all wrong from the start. I won't try to kid you. There's hundreds of dancers. Plenty of them would fit in. I offered you a chance because you need a break, but I was only offering you a chance. Yeah, little things like that, they change your whole life. Or do they? Yeah, I wonder if it's too late. It isn't too late for me to get the club back, but I wonder... Kate, listen to me. You coming here to see me, maybe it's the luckiest thing that ever happened. The luckiest thing for both of us. Because I got something to tell you. Well, that is, if you listen, if you're interested.
1: Well, yes, of course I'm interested.
0: Well, then listen to me, Kate. I'm going to tell you something you never dreamed of.
3: Well, just what do you think Gordy will tell Kate Beekman? Well, as you can guess, Gordy's sharp, ruthless brain is working as never before in his life. Gordy is playing for stakes Kate doesn't dream of. What do you think he's going to say? Be sure to hear tomorrow's important and surprising development.
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0: up, Anne. Look, Bill. Oh, I put the bandage on the wrong eye. Have I? The both of them. Oh, I get so angry sometimes. You go dancing out of here like a schoolboy on the flight of propagation, and 1 hour later, just 1 hour, you come back with a broken head and a black eye and clothes torn all to pieces.
1: Hey, Bill.
0: Oh, Bill. Nana.
1: Bill,
0: Sam. How is it? What did you say?
1: Then how do you expect me to dictate a report with a mouth full of gauze?
0: Oh, that's terrible. I wondered what happened to the car.
1: Sit down. Shut up.
0: Sam, I didn't mean anything. I just meant it for your own good.
1: Pick up your pencil, Effie. Oh, not the scissors.
0: Oh, I'm sorry, Sam. I'm sorry.
1: Super Thorman Aloysius. FX Clancy, 3rd Precinct Station.
0: Sam, the officer Clancy?
1: That's right.
0: That nice fat policeman that walked him down I-3?
1: Same, Effie, nice. Michaeline.
0: He brings me candy, want to know.
1: Down, Effie. From Samuel Spade, license number 137596, subject to 1 hour caper, Dear Clancy.
0: Yeah.
1: In case you were aware of it, and I think you were, Clancy, this afternoon in San Francisco was warm, quiet, and dull. I was sitting in my underwear in front of the open window of my office reading the news of the blizzard back east. I was not employed by the Chamber of Commerce to do this. My secretary had merely taken my suit downstairs to get it pressed. It began as the clock on the Church of Dismas the Thief around the corner was hammering out the hour of 4. Yeah?
2: Mr. Spade. Hank Page. Page's printery across the street. We printed some cards for you, remember?
1: Oh, yes, Hank. I was about to call you. My secretary is just making out the check.
2: Oh, forget that, Bill, Sam. I need your help.
1: Well, drop in tomorrow. I'll be glad to talk to you.
2: Tomorrow may be too late. I'd rather not be seen coming to your office. How about the saloon downstairs in your building, say, 5 minutes?
1: Well, it's important, Hank.
2: Well, I don't know. I got something here. I want you to look at it. If it's what I think it is, it's important. They're going to hang up now. See you in 5 minutes.
0: Going in that.
1: Same old hat, Abby. What's the matter with it?
0: He's not referring to your hat, Sam.
1: Well, that's what you're looking at.
0: I'm trying to avert my eyes, Sam. Here's
1: your suit. Oh. I forgot. Well, look out the window, Abby. I'll put it on. Had a phone call. Maybe a job. I got to meet a man.
0: Sam, you can't go out on a job now.
1: Why not?
0: Why do you think I got your suit pressed? The man's coming to take your picture.
1: What man?
0: From Babbling Detective Magazine.
1: Oh. Well, I'll try and make it for you.
0: Oh, Sam, I'm tired of making excuses to people. I set up this appointment for 5:30, and I want you back in plenty of time. I wish you wouldn't go. Oh, all right, go on. But if you aren't back in this office by 5 o'clock, that's 10, Sam. You can find someone else to make your excuse.
1: Okay. Shall we synchronize our rockets? I skipped the elevator and walked downstairs to save time. 4:11, last beer time, when I reached the entrance of the happy hour oyster and beverage bar. I turned and looked across the street. Hank Page was just stepping off the curb. He was jaywalking, but that didn't explain what happened. He saw it in plenty of time and jumped back out of the way. It saw him, too. The wheels cut sharply towards him, and the front bumper caught him just behind the knee.
3: Keep over there.
1: Come on.
3: Back on the sidewalk. Come on, now. We'll take care of him.
1: Damn. Yeah, Hank.
3: Beep,
1: beep, beep, beep, beep, beep.
3: I've got to get it
1: taken. Come on, get these people back. This man's hurt bad. Give him some air.
4: Better
1: not try to talk,
4: Hank. Here. This is it.
3: Cigarette case.
5: Hey, wait a minute. What was that?
1: What's what, Clancy?
5: Well, he gave you something there. A gold cigarette case. I seen him.
1: Oh, you must be mistaken, Clancy. Hank. Can you talk anymore?
3: Cigarette.
4: Find out.
3: Gotta find out.
4: My wife.
1: Yeah, what about your wife?
4: I can't.
6: What do you got here?
7: Hit and run.
6: Looks kind of dead.
7: I'd say you're dead, wouldn't you? This is
6: Marge for Clancy.
7: DOA. Okay, boys. Okay, take him away. Now, come on. Please, everybody, stand back.
6: Any of you people identify this man?
1: Yeah, I know.
6: You better come along.

0: Oh, hello, Sam.
1: Hello, Maxie. Hank Trey.
0: Oh, yeah, just came in. Just a second. Maxie. Yeah. No, she better not look at him now. He's in no condition. Oh, sure. Sure, you can give her money if any effect. Yeah. Well, hey, it's Mrs. Page. She didn't lose any time. Like to meet her, Sam?
1: Yeah, Maxie, I would.
0: You know, Lumpy says she's going to look nice in black.
1: That's so. Mrs. Page?
2: Huh?
1: I knew your husband slightly. My name is Sam Spade.
2: Oh. Oh, yes, yes. You're a detective. He was going to see you. Did he?
1: Not quite. You happen to know what he wanted to see me about?
2: Yes, he found something, a cigarette case. He didn't tell me what it meant, but he seemed very worried about it. He told me that if anything happened to him, I should claim his belongings right away. See, here they are. His watch, his wallet, elk skin, school ring, cigar cutter, no cigarette case.
1: No, no, please, Mrs. Page. I've got the cigarette case here.
2: You've got it? How did you...
1: Oh, he gave it to me just after the accident. I expect he was trying to tell me to give it to you. Here, you take it.
2: Oh, no, no. It's initials. Some woman gave it to him. I don't want it. You just put it away. Out of my sight. Out of my sight.
1: Okay, okay. You can open your eyes now. It's back in my pocket.
2: Thank you.
1: Now, let's talk, Mrs. Page. What was on your husband's mind?
2: Well, I don't know. He wasn't very well. Heart trouble. Nothing terribly serious. But he'd get these little spells and he'd have to stay home from work. Sometimes a week or 10 days. But Mr. Soule, the foreman at the print shop, would look after things, you know. I even thought he was getting better.
1: Your husband have any fights lately?
2: Oh, my, no. He wouldn't care with his heart.
1: He had a black eye.
2: Oh, that happened at home. He fell down.
1: Yeah. Well, I'll be in touch with you. Outside, the fog was rolling in. I stopped under a street light and spent an estimated 45 seconds trying to figure out what time it was for the calendar watch my secretary gave me for Christmas. The barometer was falling, it said. The temperature was 63, and I was facing northwest. I looked in a jewelry store to find out it was 4:23. My hour was nearly half gone, and the only clues I had were a cigarette case and a black eye. I took the case out of my pocket and opened it. There were cigarettes in it. I took one out and lit it. It was nasty. I saw something green behind the cigarette. It looked better. It looked like money. When I examined it more closely, I wasn't so sure. The printing on it was Dutch, and the amount was 100 florins. The banks were closed, but it only cost me 2 nickels and a paid telephone to find out where to take it. It was a small but solid-looking establishment on Montgomery. The gold lettering on the plate glass window said Van Pelden Meisner, commercial agent, Amsterdam, New York, San Francisco, Macassar, and Curacao.
3: Come in here.
1: I want to see Mr. Meisner.
3: There is no Mr. Meisner. That's only Van Pelt, and I'm Hendrik Van Pelt. I'm so sorry.
1: Oh, I don't see it like that. Maybe you can help me.
3: What can I do with you?
1: Well, somebody paid me off for a job in Dutch money. I want to know how much it's worth.
3: Oh, this better than Meisner, I know. The value of money. Show me, please.
1: Maybe you'd like a cigarette, too. They're Dutch.
3: Please. My brand, Sumatra Queen, thanks. Oh, good.
1: You like
3: good
1: it?
3: Good, Sumatra Queen. No, the money. 100 florins. High under the light, look. Serial number. Here is M. Portrait clear is. Seal good color is. Paper excellent. Give it to you.
1: What's it worth?
3: La look. Latest quotation. Florin against the dollar. $53.34. That was the exchange fee taken out. You like $10 notes?
1: I love them. You mean that money's real money?
3: Who knows better than I should, eh? My brother was engraver to the Royal Dutch Treasury. I myself in the manufactory was until the occupation coming was.
1: Pardon me, would you mind saying that again, please?
3: In the manufactory from all kinds of money, including already currencies from the Indies, East and West, Java, Celebes, Borneo, and homeland, Netherlands, isn't it? Also, 6 months in Bulilong, Bali, where I'm English learning.
1: Oh, you learned English?
3: Several foreign languages.
1: Oh, too, I see. Well, I'll take it in 10.
3: Ten, 20, 30, 40, 50, 1, 2, 3, 9 cents and 20 cents, 3 cents.
1: Thank you.
3: Yes. Oh, eventually.
1: I spoke a little
3: Dutch. Yes, eventually you have lived in San Francisco for how long?
1: Oh, eventually quite some time.
3: Oh, I'm Hendrik Van Pelt. How are you?
1: How do you do?
3: Yes, I know this on the cigarette case. You have the same initial, H.P. who your name is, please?
1: Kohlhaas, Herman Kohlhaas.
3: Oh. In a bowl house, you know, I like that cigarette case with the coincidence. You sell me your Dutch money. Maybe also sell me the cigarette case with the Dutch cigarette.
1: You like those cigarettes?
3: Oh, I love that Sumatra Queen.
1: You can have them for nothing.
3: No, no, such a pity to remove them from the beautiful case. They go together, cigarettes and the case. How much?
1: What would you say it's worth?
3: Well, that could go $500. What do you pay? Eh?
1: Nothing. I took it out of a dead body.
3: Get out! Get out of the grave, Robert! Help! Police! Stop me!
1: Okay, okay, Mr. Van Pelt, I'm going.
3: Help! Police! Help! Help!
1: I ran to that walk to the only exit. A squad of bank cops thundered past me, followed by half a dozen city dicks and some firmsmen who confused Van Pelt's burglar alarm with that of the bank next door. Nobody paid me any mind until I reached Third Street. I was just crossing when I saw it the second time. It was the same car that had run down Hank Page. I strained my eyes against the headlights. I couldn't make out the man behind the wheel, but I got the license plate before it happened. I stole it before I heard it. It hit my chest like a sledgehammer. The last thing I heard was the footsteps of a heavy man pounding toward me. The clock on the Church of Business the Thief was chiming the half hour.

0: back to the one-hour caper. Tonight's adventure with Sam Spade. I'd started the caper with two clues, a cigarette case and a black eye and a dead man. When I woke up in the alley, I didn't have a cigarette case. Instead, I had two black eyes. One of them was on me. Strangely enough, I was alive. I reached inside my shirt to examine the bullet hole over my heart. There was nothing there but a bruise. I wondered what had been in that gold cigarette case besides gold and Dutch cigarettes. The slug had come at me hard enough to knock me down and out, but the case in my inside pocket had stopped it. I limped to the nearest phone booth and phoned Tuttle in the traffic division. The plates on the hit-and-run car were registered to one Hendrick Van Pelt.
1: Glad you're here. I was beginning to worry.
0: Where's Mr. Van Pelt?
1: That's just it. He's in the other room to make a drink. He hasn't come back. You don't know how glad I am you're here. Do you know why he invited me to have this drink with him?
0: I guess I got one reason.
1: Oh, thank you. Listen, he wants to buy Hank's cigarette case. And, of course, much as I hate an Indian bigger, Mr. Spade.
0: Yeah?
1: Well, you know, Hank didn't leave much, only a little insurance. And the printing shop is a partnership, you know, Hank and Mrs. Soleil. The cigarette case is just a windfall. I told him you wouldn't stand in the way of a widow.
0: I wouldn't think of it.
1: I knew you'd do the decent thing, Mr. Spade.
0: Please, my bruise is the size. I haven't got it.
1: You haven't got
0: it? No, now look, Mr. Spade.
1: Blanche.
0: Okay, now Blanche, try and think. Did you ever hear your husband mention Van Pelt?
1: No. No, they never even let Mr. Van Pelt said so.
0: How'd Van Pelt find out about the cigarette case?
1: He said you showed it to him.
0: Uh-huh. How well do you know your husband's partner, Mrs. Soleil?
1: Oh, we're total strangers now. I told my husband everything. He forgave me.
0: Uh-huh. And what did Mr. Soleil tell you?
1: Nothing. He's led a very dull life. Almost as soon as he got out of reform school, he took a forgery rap.
0: Oh, very
1: dull. That's where he became a master printer. And stir, did they say?
0: Oh, yes, they do.
1: They're not much help.
0: Au contraire, Blanche. Au contraire. I escorted her outside and pushed her into a taxi. Then I walked back to Church Street. As I rounded the corner, I could see light in the window of Payton's printery. The chimes were hammering out 4:15 when I entered Hank Page's shop. In the back, a guy was sitting at a desk in his shirt sleeves, checking off figures in a ledger. I introduced myself, and he told me his name was Ben Soleil. We shook hands, and then he waved me to a chair across the desk.
2: This is awful, Page. What with one thing and another, we're heels over head and work, and got to pull with these books, and I don't know a thing about it, and I... Oh, pardon me. Oh, all right. Well, things are a little confused here just now. Could you tell me a little more about it? Huh? Oh, yes, I understand the problem. Well, we're handling it at this end, but we'll be very busy for a while. Now, there's definitely no point in you dropping by tonight. Well, you think the news of the boss's death would make some difference to those customers, but no. You take that fellow that just...
0: Yeah, I know you're very busy, Mr. Soleil. I don't want to take up too much of your time, so...
2: Say, what makes you think that car deliberately ran down the board?
0: Did I say so?
2: Well, you're an insurance dick, aren't you?
0: You got me tagged. Anybody have anything against him, far as you know?
2: Well, he fired two printers last week.
0: Why?
2: Well, they couldn't spell in English.
0: You see Mr. Page this afternoon?
2: Yeah, he came in for about 10 minutes. Said he'd be back on the job tomorrow morning. He was killed since after he left.
0: How'd he look?
2: Oh, same as usual.
0: You wouldn't say he'd been in a fight.
2: Oh, good Lord, no. He was a sick man.
0: He had a piece of porn in his hand when he was hit. Know anything about that?
2: Well, sure, he got it here. One of our customers, a man named Van Pelt, paid for some work with it. Boss wanted it for a souvenir, so he took it with him.
0: Does Van Pelt know about Page's heart?
2: Oh, that's a stupid question, that.
0: You didn't know Page was killed with Van Pelt's car.
2: That's a long shot, sir.
0: Thanks. Here's another one. You're lying straight down the line.
2: Huh?
0: You
2: no, wait a
0: you
2: minute.
0: Didn't see Page today. If you had, you'd have mentioned that he had a black eye. He didn't take that Dutch money for a souvenir. If he had, you'd have mentioned the cigarette case.
2: You said enough.
0: What are you doing? Shutting down for the night?
2: You'll find out.
0: Put your hands outside of the desk. With the muzzle of my gun, I've been holding in my lap for 3 minutes, far enough over the edge of the desk for Ben Soleil to see it. He did what I told him to. The press room door was directly behind him, and I knew his body would screen my guns in the view of anybody that might come through it in response to the signal he sent. I didn't have long to wait. Three men. in. Black with ink came to the door and threw it into the little office. I strolled in, careless and casual.
3: What's up, Ben?
2: You got eyes in your head.
3: Huh? What's this?
0: Stop right there. They'd all been mounted on the same pair of legs, but I didn't like my position at all. If these men decided to jump me, I could down just one of them before the other three were on me. I knew it, and they knew it. Then I felt some fresh air on the back of my neck as the street door opened behind me.
1: Oh, no! Shemay, what is it? Is it a holdup?
0: It's me, Blanche Spade. Get out of here quick. Find a cop and bring him back here. Will you do that?
1: Sure I will. You can count on me.
0: Blaze's mouth opened in a broad grin. I didn't need any more warning than that. I threw myself sideways, but I wasn't quick enough. The blow I got from behind with Blanche's lady's handbag type persuader didn't hit me full on, but I got enough of it to fold up my legs as if the knees were hinged with paper and I slammed into a heap on the floor. Something dark crashed towards me. I crossed with both hands. And with a foot kicking at my face, I wrung it the way it went out a knock. I was dimly aware that my feet were under me again. Some squirming thing was on my back, and a hot, damp object like a hand was across my face. I put my teeth into it and hit back as far as it could go. Maybe it smashed into the face it was meant for. I don't know. Anyway, the squirming thing was no longer on my back, and suddenly I could see again. I saw a brass cuspidor 6 inches or so in front of my eyes. That's how I knew I was down on the floor again. I grabbed the cuspidor and tugged at it. I staggered to my feet with it and used it to club a clear space in front of me. I swung it high and let go. Back on the floor again with 600 or 800 pounds of flesh hammering my face into the boards. You can't throw a brass cuspidor through a plate glass window into a rush hour crowd in downtown San Francisco without attracting attention. The hour of rescue was at hand. It was exactly 5 p.m.
4: Hey, boys, let's go to work!
0: You guessed it. It was a counterfeiting caper with variations. The returns are not all in yet, but I think when the feds pick up Van Pelt, they'll find he was telling the truth when he said he was working in a Dutch government printing office in Amsterdam at the time of the Nazi occupation. He probably bought his way out of the country with the same kind of money he and Soleil were printing here, genuine Dutch florins printed from the original plate. Being a skilled metal worker, he designed a gold cigarette case into which those plates would fit with uncanny accuracy. The crowning touch was the way in which he concealed them from view. He filled the case with an odious brand of Dutch cigarettes, which only fools or criminals could possibly smoke. It was the safest hiding place in the world. So clever was it, now get this, Clancy, my boy, that even I, Sam Spade Detective, never suspected the presence of face metal until it stopped that slug Van Pelt threw at me in the alley. Idiot. End of report.
1: Oh, Sam, to think you went through all that just to keep your promise to me.
0: Yes, Abby, but what hurts even more than these wounds is the thought that you've doubted my word.
1: Oh, I didn't say that, Sam. I only inferred that you had no sense of time.
0: Yes? Well, I guess you've changed your mind about that, eh?
1: No, I haven't, Sam.
0: May I ask why?
1: Well, I'd rather not discuss it during working hours, Sam, but as soon as I've typed up this report, I'll tell you exactly what I mean.

0: the mail in, so I just hand it to him on the way to the streetcar.
1: Save the stamp app. What else?
0: Oh, Harrison. You won't be needing me anymore. I'll
1: sit down.
0: It's only 5:30, Sam. And I told the photographer not to come.
1: That's a fine thing. After all I've been through, you still say I have no sense of time and you told the photographer not to come. Why?
0: Because I knew you wouldn't be back in time, and if you were, you'd look so terrible the picture wouldn't be any good anyway.
1: Thanks a lot.
0: Oh, Sam. That's why I must have been so cranky. I must have had a premonition. I don't know what's the matter with me. I'm so ill-tempered.
1: Oh, no,
0: I think I'm turning into an old maid or something.
1: Oh, calm down.
0: I must be.
1: Oh, by the way, honey, remind me to write to Feige at Washington and ask them to send me that cigarette case for a souvenir if they take it off Van Pelt. After all, you know, it saved my life.
0: Your life?
1: Mm-hmm.
0: And, you know, I've been nagging and saying all these terrible things. Oh, Sam,
1: Sammy.
0: Oh, no, Sam, no, your bandages, your wounds. Oh.
1: Think I'll live.
0: Good night, Sam.
1: Good night, sweetheart.

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5: Presenting Orson Welles as the Third Man. The Lives of Harry Lime, the fabulous stories of the immortal character originally created in the motion picture The Third Man, with zither music by Anton Karas. In my youth, after a serious study of all the good causes that can lay just claim to a man's attention, I decided to work for the best cause of all, the cause of Harry Lime. But though I subsequently spent my life performing pecuniary sleight-of-hand tricks, it cannot be said of me that I dealt in unattractive merchandise. Whenever I sold a gold brick, it was a highly polished article indeed. Perhaps you'd like to hear about one such commercial venture.

0: And now, Orson Welles as Harry Lime, the third man in today's story, Turnabout is Foul Play.
1: It was in Bern, Switzerland, where a number of people in the international set had come for a half year's rest to make them fit for a half year of weekending. I was with these people, but not by any means of them, for I'm well known to be a man of sober and industrious habits who never stops working for a minute, especially in places where the wealthy are congregated with loosened purse strings. The man I was doing business with was Hans Kropst, a German industrialist. Herr Kropst didn't know that I was doing business with him. Herr Kropst never saw me, as a matter of fact. I used to sit on the veranda of the hotel, just at the point where it made a turn, and around the turn, Herr Kropst would sit talking to let's call him a partner of mine, Kurt Mannheim. I listened, and with interest always, for I am never bored by my work.
2: I am disappointed in you, Herr Mannheim.
1: Oh, why should that be, Herr Kropst?
2: You have told me that you know all the people who come here. You have told me that you would be able soon to find some solid commercial opportunity for a man of my genius. But the schemes you have come up with...
3: Ah, I have merely been filling in the time until something really interesting comes along, Herr Kropst.
2: It will never come along,
3: but it has come along, Herr Kropst.
2: It has?
3: Okay.
2: What is it?
3: It would take a great deal of capital.
2: I have hands, Kropst. There's no lack of capital.
3: Very well. Bill Foster had his study here today.
2: So?
3: Bill Foster is an English representative of the United Nations.
2: So?
3: He's in charge of the United Nations plans for the industrialization of Western Europe.
2: That is interesting.
3: I thought it might be, Herr Kropst.
4: If I could get to a man like that...
3: If you could get to a man like that, if you could learn what plans the United Nations has, you could build a fortune greater than the one you had before the war, buying the right property, going into the right business in the right place...
2: You do not know to teach me the alphabet of commerce. This Foster, is he corruptible?
3: Oh, he's already corrupt.
2: Hmm. Can I trust him?
3: If you pay.
2: There will be no difficulty then.
3: Except that he will not trust you.
2: What do you mean?
3: He is cautious. He deals with people he knows.
2: Don't you know him?
3: Not that well.
2: Then your information is absolutely useless.
3: Not quite. I know someone who does know him.
2: Who?
3: Harry Lime.
2: And who is Harry Lime?
3: Surely you have seen him around this hotel. Tall, distinguished.
2: And Foster would do business with this Harry Lime?
3: Without hesitation, without question.
2: And how can I be sure that Harry Lime will not cheat me?
3: You can be sure of that. What you cannot be sure of, Herr Kropst, is that he will help you at all.
2: Why not?
3: For the same reason that he will not cheat you.
2: You have strange and disgusting acquaintances, Herr Mannheim.
3: Harry Lime is incorruptible.
2: Incorruptible? This incorruptible person is the only man in Bern who could act as a go-between with Foster.
3: That is correct.
2: Very well. We shall try to corrupt Harry Lime.
1: So... Herr Kropst was going to try to corrupt me. Being a highly moral man, I've always delighted in biting biters, sinning against sinners, and fleecing crooks. So I look forward to meeting Herr Kropst with a pleasure I was wise enough to conceal when the next day I allowed Kurt and Herr Kropst to run into me in the lobby.
5: Mr.
1: Kropst!
5: Mr. Wright, how are you?
1: All right. Herr Mannheim, is it?
3: Yes, and I would like to present Herr Kropst.
2: How do you do, Mr. Lime?
1: How do you do?
3: Hans Kropst. You have heard of him, surely.
1: Oh, yes, I've heard of you, Herr Kropst. I heard an account of your trial. Sorry, your friend had to die.
2: My friend?
1: Yes, a chap named Adolf Hitler.
2: Oh, you are too harsh, Mr. Lime. I did only what any patriotic businessman under Hitler would have done.
1: That's probably true. I many times noticed that patriotism blunts the sense of smell.
3: Mr. Lime, perhaps you and Herr Kropst could find some ground for me to
1: leave. We try. Perhaps we can find something, but do we have to try?
3: Well, I was just suggesting...
1: You were just suggesting that since Herr Kropst and I are guests in the same hotel, we can at least be civil to each other, is that it?
2: Oh, I'm sure that is what Herr Mannheim meant.
1: Well, that's the way it'll be. We can be civil to each other, Herr Kropst. We can smile, we can bow, but at a distance, please, because my flesh is sensitive to knives in the hands of those who slap me on the back. Okay? Now, Herr Kropst was sure that I was the incorruptible public official that my friend Kurt Mannheim had represented me to be. And if I continued to let him think so, it's only because of a point of honor I never tell the truth to liars. Later the same day, I listened once more from my station just at the turn of the veranda to a conversation between Kurt and Kropst.
2: This man Lyon is going to be difficult.
3: I told you how it would be.
2: There is no other way to get that Foster?
3: No other way that I know of.
2: What are Lime's weaknesses?
3: He has none.
2: Gambling?
3: Lime?
2: Does he drink?
3: He holds it when he does.
2: Does he like books or plays, operas, symphonies?
3: Does he have a secret vice?
2: Is there anything at all in his background that
3: you can... Let me assure you, I know the techniques of breaking down a man. I have investigated carefully. I have found nothing.
2: You say he is a bachelor?
3: Yes.
2: Doesn't he get lonely?
3: Who knows?
2: Now, a woman could possibly...
3: Difficult.
2: Why is
3: this man like ultra-respectable women?
2: Then an ultra-respectable woman could...
3: An ultra-respectable woman who will do your bidding?
2: It is difficult. I wonder...
3: Yes?
2: I wonder if Mr. Lyon would like my daughter.
3: A cop, should you? So hold daughter on a job like this?
2: Oh, I would not let her know what I was about. I could not let her know. You know why?
3: Why?
2: Because she is like this man Lyon. Exactly like him. She's stuffy, she is proper, respectable, she is moral, she preaches.
3: Oh, she does sound like Lyon.
2: Yes, and if Lyon likes, I may be able to get around him. It will be a good joke on my daughter, except she preaches at me all the time. Now she is going to help me.
1: Listening here on the veranda, I was appalled. I played my part all too well. Now I was to be wooed. Not in any of the ways I could have suggested myself to Aircraft, not with money or entertainment, or by having a lewd and lovely dancing girl smile seductively upon me. No, I was to be thrown into the company of an earnest, bookish, sniffing do-gooder with glasses, most likely, and acne. A joyless drab who would in all probability avoid the use of the complexion aid she would so sorely need. And I would have to act up to this gargoyle. Well, business was business. Kurt informed me that I had 2 days reprieve for Frieda, which was the preacher's name, would not arrive until Friday. I spent those 2 days in prayer, but by no means in fasting. And when Friday was all too soon upon us, I stationed myself in the lobby and waited to be accosted by Herr Kropt.
2: Mr. Lyon!
1: Ah, hello there, Kropt.
2: When my friend Lenheim introduced us the other day, Mr. Lyon, you were good enough to say that you felt we should be sitting.
1: Yes, I did, at a distance.
2: I understand. I am presuming on you now, Mr. Lyon, asking you to understand that I am not the bachelor I'm supposed to be, asking you at the least to be pleasant to my daughter. She has just come to stay here with me.
1: Are you very happy to be pleasant to your daughter?
2: She is here. You would care to meet her?
1: Certainly.
2: Oh, Frieda! Frieda!
5: Yes, Papa?
1: Well, the girl who tripped toward us was not the girl I had been expecting. No glasses, no acne, no need of complexion aid. She was young and lithe, with torn blonde hair and rather serious blue eyes set in a face all peaches and cream. I'm afraid I staggered my way through the introductions.
2: Perhaps you two young people would like to go to the patio or go for a hike? Is that what you call it?
5: Papa, are you not presuming? Mr. Lyon may have other uses for his time.
1: Oh, no, not at all. I should be honored if you'd come with me into the patio for a line of crop.
2: I have some business to attend to. I will see you at dinner, Frieda.
5: I must apologize for Papa.
1: Oh, why?
5: He so obviously threw me at you.
1: Oh, no, not at all.
5: I don't know what to think. I'm very embarrassed.
1: If you're a sample of his throwing arm, he should be with the New York Yankees, honey.
5: You're very gallant.
1: I'm very much smitten.
5: I do not ordinarily approve of my father's friends.
1: Well, fine, because I'm not a friend of his. The fact is, I don't approve of your father very much.
5: I don't blame you.
1: But we shouldn't let such things make any difference to us, should we? The patio?
5: By all means, Mr. Lyon.

0: Orson Welles as Harry Lime, the third man, continues in today's story, Turnabout is Foul Play.
1: Frieda and I danced and skied and dined and walked together every day and every evening. My father beamed, whatever I call it, this week for Frieda, made no attempt to approach me. He wanted to be quite certain that I was hooked before he started to reel me in, and as far as I was concerned, I didn't mind waiting for him to come to the point. Not when I was constantly in such lovely company. It was Frieda herself who finally brought things to a head. One night when we were sitting over coffee after dinner in a corner of the hotel lobby.
2: Harry?
1: Yes?
2: We haven't spoken much about my father.
1: No, we haven't.
2: I know you disapprove of him.
1: Well, I'm sorry, but I do.
2: It's all right. I do, too. And I think I can speak frankly to you.
1: Well, let's hope you could, Frieda.
2: He's up to something.
1: You mean the sort of thing he used to do before he went to prison?
2: Yes, I'm sure of it. He's carrying 30,000 English pounds in a money belt.
1: 30,000?
2: Yes.
1: English pounds?
2: I counted it when he was bathing yesterday. And, Harry, I wouldn't bother you with this, but I think it has something to do with you.
1: With me? How could that be?
2: You're an official of the American government, aren't you?
1: No, of course not.
2: Yes, you are. I heard my father talking to that Kurt Mannheim about you. I know it's supposed to be a secret, but I wanted to warn you. My father knows you're with the American government.
1: Well, thank you, Frieda. I don't know how he discovered my secret,
2: but... He discovers everything. He wants something from you. I feel so ashamed. I'm afraid he introduced us because he thought that you might... But you would like me.
1: Well, if that's so, darling, I must tell you he was right.
3: Well, how are the young people, huh?
1: Hello, Hancock.
3: You both look so serious.
2: Papa, sit down, Alex.
3: Yeah?
2: I've been telling Harry that you're up to something, well...
1: Shall we say, unsavory, Hancock?
3: The things one has to bear for one's moral and suspicious children, Mr. Lux. Fate will not let me forget the mistakes I made when I was younger. What she says is quite untrue, of course.
2: Is it? Then why are you carrying 30,000 pounds in your money belt?
3: You have been searching my clothes, Frieda.
2: I won't apologize.
3: No, you will not apologize. You will only condemn.
2: You haven't explained what you're doing with that much money.
3: Well, you know the international refugee group you are so interested in.
2: Yes?
3: The drive opens next week. I was going to try to bring joy to your heart by giving the money to them.
2: I do not believe you.
3: I have listened to enough, Frieda. You may go to your
1: room. No, that's not the ridiculous.
2: Never mind, Harry. I'm a beautiful daughter. I will go, Papa. Goodbye.
3: She is a beautiful daughter, Mr. Lyme. In some ways.
1: You brought her up in the old-fashioned way, I suppose.
3: Exactly.
1: And since I intend to marry her, I suppose I must let you know it before I let her know it. Seems silly, doesn't it?
3: She would never marry without my saying that she could.
1: I'm asking your permission, then.
3: Mr. Lyme, do you know Bill Foster, the United Nations man staying here at the hotel?
1: Yeah.
3: I am anxious to meet him.
1: Well, that ought to be quite easy.
3: I am anxious also to be recommended.
1: Let's be plain spoken, Hancock. I know that Bill Foster has in his possession the UN plans for the industrialization of Western Europe. You want to bribe him, isn't that it?
3: But you have to put it that way, Mr. Lyme.
1: I'm one of those efficient Americans you hear about, Hancock. I like to save time.
3: Very well, I wish to bribe him. Now, about my daughter, Frieda. It's too bad that she would never marry unless her papa said she might.
1: Yeah, now you're bribing me.
3: Oh, not at all, Mr. Lyme. Of course, I would want her to marry some person who was friendly.
1: Oh, okay. You don't have to spell it out, Herr Krupp.
3: Take your time, Mr. Lyme.
1: I love your daughter very much. I want very much to marry her.
3: So?
1: Well, I'll get in touch with Bill Foster for you.
4: Britain?
5: Hard. Got some impressive looking plan made up?
4: I've got him.
5: Okay, I'll bring Crofter on this afternoon. So long.
4: Bye.
1: That was that. We were ready to take Crofter's 30,000 pounds, and if I had any regret at all, it was that I wouldn't see Frieda again. Then I've always found in such cases it's other girls. Wherever you go, you find other girls. Takes place the girls you don't dare to get in touch with again. The world is full of wonderful things. Including the money that men like Kropp are willing to pay for a few phony papers. So I brought Kropp to Bill Foster's room that afternoon.
4: It's a great pleasure, Mr. Forsyth. I've been wanting to meet you for a long time.
6: Then we can get right down to business. Harry tells me your errand isn't philanthropic.
1: Harry wouldn't tell you anything if he wants for a rag and a bone and a hank of air.
4: He likes my daughter, Mr. Forsyth.
6: Yes, he told me about that. Now, I understand you want access to the UN plans for the industrialization of Western Europe.
4: A blunt man, I like that.
6: I can let you have them for 48 hours. For a price.
1: Aircraft has money.
6: Oh, yeah. How much?
4: Shall we say £10,000?
6: You can make millions with these plans.
4: $15,000.
1: Aircraft, you know how distasteful this is to me. I myself wouldn't touch a penny of your money. I've no respect for either one of you, but in the context of this crooked business, I find myself unhappily associated with you, and I cannot permit one of you to cheat the other.
6: Oh, don't worry, Harry, old boy. I wouldn't take him up on an offer of $15,000. I'd want 20 at least.
4: I will meet that price.
1: $20,000.
4: $20,000. Did he say $20,000? Isn't that good enough? Oh, $20,000 is good enough. All right, but you're carrying $30,000. That's even better. If you're carrying that much, that's the amount I want. Disgusting. I hope you know, Mr. Lyme, you have just cost me $10,000. Well, why don't you look at it this way, Croft? You haven't so much lost $10,000 as you have gained the sum. Oh, right, all right. I shall want to take the pay for my export exam as well before I pay any money at all. Is that so? I, for one, the money before I let those plans out of my possession.
6: Isn't Mr. Lyme's word good enough for you?
4: Mr. Lyme is not guaranteed that you will return the plans to me if you got them without paying for them.
6: Stop telling me, Mr. Lyme.
1: Well, I can't tell him what I don't know. Old man, you're not particularly honest, aircraft. You might take the plans. After all, you might copy them and return them at Foster, if you return them at all, without payment.
6: Yes.
1: It'd be like you. It'd even be good business, I suppose.
4: But I must have my expert examines them. I must know what I buy.
1: Aircraft's point of view is reasonable, too, Foster, you know.
6: Well, you won't get the plans till I get the money.
4: Wait a minute. We both want this deal to go through. There must be a...
6: Yes.
4: We are both convinced of Mr. Lyme's honesty, are we not?
6: I am.
4: And I.
1: Thank you very much.
4: You give me the plans, and I give the money to Mr. Lyme to hold until my plans are examined.
1: No, I was willing to bring you two together, but I don't want to have anything to do with the money.
6: It seems like a reasonable proposition to me, Harry.
1: The money is tainted.
4: Nobody's asking you to keep the money.
1: Well, I should hope not.
4: Oh, we just want you to hold it.
1: Well, I don't like the idea at all.
6: That's unreasonable, Harry. You're in it this far.
1: Yes, I'm in it this far. Goodness knows.
6: Here's the money. Take it.
1: It was a great pleasure to stand there looking unhappy and reluctant and to have that great pig of a crop force the money on me. Well, I finally allowed his entreaties to prevail and stuffed the £30,000 into my pockets. Foster then produced the completely spurious plans and blueprints, and Croft took them and left. Now we had to act fast. Foster gathered up his luggage. He was all packed, of course, and we went immediately to my room, where my luggage awaited us. There was always the danger that Croft might see us in the lobby, so we took the time to arrange two envelopes, one with the money in it and one containing strips of newspapers. The envelopes looked alike, so if by chance we should find it necessary to return the money to Croft, we could switch the envelopes on him. Now we were ready to go. But at that moment, there was a knock at the door.
6: What's that?
1: I don't know. I knew what answer.
2: Harry!
1: Oh, come in, Frieda. This is Mr. Foster. I was just about to bring him to the station, Frieda.
2: Harry, and Mr. Foster, here are the plans my father got from you.
6: I don't get this.
2: I heard my father talking to some of his men on the telephone, telling him to get right over and examine these plans. I knew he couldn't have come by them honestly, so I took them.
1: Well, Foster, you'll be late for your train. You'd better go. I won't be able to help you now.
6: Well, all right.
1: Here, don't forget this bag.
6: Oh, no, of course you were. You know where I'm staying.
1: Oh, yes, I know.
6: All right, toodaloo. And thanks for the plans, miss. We won't prosecute your father.
2: Now, Harry, what about the money my father gave you to hold?
1: Oh. Well, you know about that, too?
2: Yes.
1: Frieda, I swear it was for love of you. I never wanted to get mixed up in this.
2: I know all that. Papa chuckled over that with Kurt Mannheim. I heard him. I listen all the time. Now, what about the money?
1: The money, yes. You know, I think we ought to teach your father a lesson and not return this money to him.
2: I'm glad you feel that way, because that was my thought, too.
1: Oh, it was?
2: Yes. We'll use that money as he pretended he was going to use it. We'll give it to the refugee group. Harry, don't you think that's a wonderful idea?
1: Yes. It's perfectly wonderful. She was looking at me, and she had her hand out, and I knew I had to give her the money. But the preparations I'd made to fool her father would be equally useful as her, I was sure. I took out the envelope containing the money. I handed it to her. I had her count it and put it back in the envelope and seal it. Then I spoke casually about a picture on my wall. When she looked toward it, I... Well, I, did the old switcheroo with the envelopes. Both envelopes were now in my bureau, but the one with the money in it was under a magazine. I strolled casually into the bathroom, combed my hair. When I came back, she picked up the envelope that was lying in plain sight, and we left for the offices of the refugee organization.
2: This will teach Papa exactly the kind of lesson he needs.
1: I was afraid that she would allow the officials of the refugee group to open the envelope in our presence. But she was just as willing as I was simply to leave it and go outside. So, everything is okay. And now to get rid of her.
2: Are you going back to the hotel, Harry?
1: No, I'll have to leave you. I'll see you tonight, Frieda.
2: All right. But, Harry, one moment. Kiss me.
1: It's a pleasure. I kissed her. It was a pleasure. I was kissing her goodbye, so it was a lingering kiss. Then it seemed she wanted to borrow my pen and some paper. She wrote something.
2: Here, take this. Don't look at it unless you do not see me tonight. Do not ask me what I mean. If you do not see me tonight, read this. Otherwise...
1: I took it. We parted. When I was able, I went back to the hotel, checked out, caught a night train. Went to, I was well on my way that I thought again of a note. I took it out and, rather expecting to be amused, started to read it. But as I read, I grew more and more horrified. In my mind's ear, I could hear her voice reciting every syllable of that note.
2: Harry, darling, I love you. But I have been the daughter of a criminal. I cannot be the wife of another criminal. Yes, I know that you are that. I even knew that you switched envelopes on me. And when you went into the washroom, I switched them back. Don't feel too sad about losing the money. The refugees need it. Love. Frieda.
0: Harry Lime will be back in just a moment.

0: And now, Harry Lyme.
1: A long time ago, when I was a little boy, I got into a fight with another kid. He gave me a terrible beating. That was the worst moment in my life. But this was the second. However, one must be brave. One must take the bad with the good. Suppose it might have been worse. Suppose I was married to an honest girl like Frieda. The very thought sends a shudder down my spine. So long now.

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1: 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Concentrates where powders can't. Right on the dirt.
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2: Dragnet, the documented drama of an actual crime. For the next 30 minutes, in cooperation with the Los Angeles Police Department, you will travel step by step on the side of the law through an actual case transcribed from official police files. From beginning to end, from crime to punishment, Dragnet is the story of your police force in action.
3: It was Sunday, August 14th. It was cool in Los Angeles. We were working a special detail out of narcotics division. My partner's Ed Jacobs. The boss is Captain Kearney. My name's Friday. It was 1:23 a.m. when I got to 5th and Series, southwest corner.
4: Hi, Joe.
3: Ed, Captain, you been waiting long?
4: Just got here. All right, Jacobs.
5: Okay.
3: Where'd you finally book in the two of them?
4: 77th Division, substation watch.
5: Harris here is willing to cooperate, told us everything he knows about the gang.
3: Well, I'm glad you feel that way, Stan. You won't regret it.
4: Yeah.
3: What's the matter?
5: I hope it helps. Red and the other guys find out about it, it's going to be rough.
6: They're not going to find out from us. We're heading out for East Hollywood, Joe. Apartment house out there. Perry says that's where Red makes his pickups.
3: Whereabouts is that, Stan?
5: I don't know the address. I know the neighborhood, though. I'll recognize the place when I see it.
4: How you feel now, Stan? Any better?
5: No, lousy. Sure could use a fix about now.
6: Sorry, Perry. Can't help you there.
3: How are you going to handle this thing, Captain? I mean, picking up Stan and Max Higby. You figure we can keep it quiet?
6: The newspapers are going to cooperate. They're not going to print a word about it.
4: I'm going to handle the court work. Stan and Max are going to waive their preliminary. That ought to give us 5 to 6 weeks of quiet if we need it. If we can't reach the rest of the gang by then, we'll never reach them.
5: Sure feel lousy. Sick. Never tried to kick the habit before. How long does it take?
3: Well, it all depends. How bad are you hooked?
5: Oh, not bad. I'm just chippy with it, not more than a cap a day.
4: Where do we go now, Stan? Keep going straight?
5: Yeah, straight ahead. Turnoff's not for a while, yeah.
3: So how do you figure from here on in, Captain? What do I do about Red?
6: Well, you're going to have to con your way through. I had the crime lab fix up a dummy package for you on the seat there.
3: Uh-huh.
6: Has the same wrappings as the one the real stuff came in. The package Stan gave you in the restaurant. You take it back to Red and stuff.
3: Yeah.
6: You tell him you got the package from Stan and Max and you paid him the 6 G's for it. You opened it up and found it full of powdered sugar.
3: Fine. Okay.
6: Made heavy. Pretend you're going to gun him.
4: What if it doesn't work, Skipper?
6: That's taken care of, too. There'll be a couple of men down the street. You got to a wall, break the window. They'll come running.
3: Okay, I'll give it a try. Red's still at his hotel, Stan?
5: He's probably waiting for me.
3: Anybody with him?
5: No, I don't think so.
3: All right. Ed, I wonder if you'd call my mother the first chance you get. She might be a little worried.
4: Don't have to. She called the office before we left.
3: Oh.
4: I think I convinced her on
6: hold. That's fine.
3: Right, Ed, thanks.
6: How about it, Parrish? Anything else you can give us that might help him?
5: I don't know. It's going to take a lot of fun. Only one way you can get that.
3: Yeah?
5: You better get yourself a good fix.
3: I left Captain Kearney, Ed Jacobs, and the narcotics suspect, Stan Parrish, on the corner of Western and Wilshire and made my way to Red's Hotel on West 54th Street. I went up to the second floor and found his door open. I walked in, Red in.
7: What's the matter now? You wanted a gun?
3: Don't any of your accounting this time. You took the
7: thief. What's the matter with the gun, Doc?
3: No, not before I get what's coming to me. You and your lousy punks.
7: What are you talking about? Where's Santa Max?
3: Ed, I hope. Now he's only you to deal with. I should have known better the first time when you had me camped. I should have gotten out right then.
7: What's in your craw, guy? Come on, let's settle.
3: Oh, you know what? Now look for yourself. 6 G's. You didn't think you could beat me for this, did you?
7: I don't know what you're talking about.
3: There's more in this than me. If you don't square up this thing with us, there's ways of taking care of you. I'm on the lam anyway. Now one more beef isn't going to make that
7: put
3: much that difference.
7: Put that gun down, will you? Now let's talk it out. It doesn't make sense. If you've been beat, then so have I.
3: Don't try to sell me that line. Get both of them out. I know they're here. Now come on, get them out. Here.
7: Will you watch that gun, will you? I don't know what you're getting at, Lindsay. They're not here. Didn't you see them, Max and Stan?
3: Sure, I saw them. That's why I'm here. I gave them the money, 6 yards of it, and that's what I got, powdered sugar. Now you start explaining, smart guy.
7: It's the truth. I don't know where they are. I gave Stan and Max 20 ounces to take to you. I told Stan to make the meet with you inside the restaurant. Max is supposed to be the lookout.
3: Oh, yeah, sure.
7: So help me. I don't get it. Two of them never tried anything like this before. Weren't you tipped off at all? Maybe the way they acted. Something they said.
3: No, nothing. That moot Stan was a little unhappy. He said he wanted a fix and you wouldn't give it to him.
7: That's right, I wouldn't.
3: Well, then you should have known better. It's no time to get stingy with him when he's going to make a deal for you.
7: You know what happened the last time he took a fix before a job. I sent him out to that park to watch you. He ends up by tamping you. I'm leveling with you, Lindsay. I think we've both been taken. I still don't get it, though. I can't understand why they'd run out on me.
0: Now, look, I haven't got the time to draw you pictures, mister. All I know is my dough's gone and you haven't delivered the stuff. Now, you get with it.
7: Now, wait a minute. How do I know for sure?
0: What?
7: How do I know you didn't get the real merchandise and you took care of Max and Stan? How do I know you didn't build a frame?
0: Oh, sure. That's why I'm back here. I got 20 ounces free and I want another 20. I met those mooches of yours and took care of them all by myself. Now, that makes a lot of sense, doesn't it?
7: Mm-hmm.
0: Now, get off it, Red. You're not going to poor mouth me out of this. I paid my 6 G's and I want the merchandise. Full 20 ounces and I want it right now.
7: You're crazy. I can't do that. You have to give me time. We don't keep this stuff here. It isn't mine in the first place.
0: What are you handing me?
7: It isn't. I'm just a middleman, that's all. You'll have to give me time. Maybe we can work out something for you.
0: You bet you're going to work out something for me. You got my 6 G's. Why'd you try and big shot me in the first place?
7: Now, calm down, Mark.
0: Trying to make me believe you were the big man. You ought to get wise to yourself, Red. Why should I deal with a middleman? I can probably buy the junk cheaper from your boss. Now, where's he?
7: You couldn't buy it at 2 G's an ounce. He wouldn't sell it to you. I handle all his stuff. I'm the only one he works through.
0: What makes you so special? You can't even handle a 20-ounce deal and keep it straight.
7: Now, stay cool, will you? Give me 24 hours.
0: What am I supposed to be doing in the meantime?
7: Same thing I'll be doing, worrying about getting that stuff back.
0: Why try and cover up? Your mooches ran out on you.
7: Maybe. I want to make sure. I'll get the word out.
0: Yeah?
7: I'll find out what happened.
3: Before I left Red, we set up a meet for the following night in his hotel room at 7 p.m. Then I left, went downtown to an all-night drugstore, and put in calls to Captain Kearney and my partner, Ed Jacobs. I briefed them on what had happened with Red, and the captain set it up for the three of us to meet early that morning and plan the next move. The meeting point was down off Gallardo Street, alongside the Santa Fe train yards.
4: Yo, over here.
0: Hi, Ed.
6: Captain. Hi. A little late. Anything happen?
0: Well, I did some doubling back. Wanted to make sure I wasn't followed.
4: Things worked out with Red, huh? No trouble?
0: Well, not so far, no. I think he went for my story. He said he's going to do some checking around, though. Try to find out what happened to Stan and Max.
6: Yeah, I halfway figured that.
4: That story you told him, I thought if Red bought that, you'd be in.
0: He didn't buy it that far. I guess it made an impression waving a gun at him, but he still has some doubts.
4: What else can you do to get yourself in solid? You cried about it, everything, Joe.
6: I've been kicking around an idea. It might work for you. I don't know.
0: Yeah?
6: Put on a phony shakedown for him. Might give you a chance to show him how tough you're supposed to be. What do you think?
0: Well, maybe. Ought to help out if we stage it, right?
6: When's your next meet with Red?
0: 7 o'clock tonight, his hotel.
6: Room 231, that it?
0: Yeah, that's right. How do you want to work it?
6: Oh, I'll get a couple of men from Metro Division, have them in uniform. We better have them work in a radio car.
0: Mm-hmm.
6: We're going to have a good reason for him breaking in on you.
4: How about a 4:15, Skipper? Joe could go up to the room, pick an argument with Red, and make noise, a lot of loud talking.
0: Yeah, that sounds okay.
6: All right. Both of the men in the radio car will be thoroughly briefed. You'll know what to do Friday. You're out to sell yourself, act as tough as you think you have to.
0: All right, I'll give it a try.
6: Play it up to the hilt. You give Red the least idea the shakedown's a phony, and we're washed up.
0: Yeah.
6: Phone me at the office as soon as you can, the inside line. We'll be waiting for the call.
0: Right. And just one more thing.
6: Yeah?
0: How about that apartment house Stan was going to show you last night? The place where Red's supposed to pick up the junk?
4: He pointed the place out, all right. It's going to take some checking.
0: How do you mean?
4: Stan said he drove Red to this apartment house about a dozen times. Always had to stay in the car, though. Red went in alone. Didn't know which apartment Red went to.
0: Well, can't we check him out, Captain?
6: Got some men on it now. Going to take a little time. Big layout.
0: All right.
6: 47 apartments.
3: I left Ed and Captain Kearney and caught a streetcar back to my hotel. I had some scrambled eggs, toast, and coffee in the grill next door, and then I went up to my room and got a couple hours' sleep. Late that afternoon, I took in the show at a newsreel theater, had a bite to eat, and then headed out for Red's hotel on West 54th Street. I got there a few minutes before 7. Red was waiting. Apparently, he'd failed to dig up any information on what had happened to his two operators, Stan and Max. I accused him again of trying to swindle me out of $6,000. I demanded the 20 ounces of heroin. Red had nothing to offer but apologies.
7: All right, relax, will you? Take it easy. I'll work out something.
0: Take it easy, nothing. You do enough of that for the both of us. You sit there and listen to that radio. Why don't you get out and hustle up those two mooches of yours and get my dough back?
7: All right. You don't have to scream. I said I'd work something out.
0: All right, then start working. Get it. The dough or the white stuff. I gotta have it by the end of the week.
7: What do you want to do? Have it all over the hotel? Keep it down, will you?
0: Why? You take me for 6 G's and I'm supposed to play it nice? Now come off it, mister.
7: I didn't take you for 6 G's.
0: Those two mules did, and you own them. Either you square this up or everybody in the business is going to know about this.
7: It's got into you anyway. You've been boozing it up today.
0: Don't you worry about me. I'll take care of my end. Real big operator, huh, Red? You had all the H. You handled everything. A real big shot, aren't you?
7: All right, forget it.
0: Red, the big wheel. He handles all kinds of deals. 50 cents to $5. After that, they get too big for him.
7: I said forget it, Lindsay.
0: When this one gets around, they're going to laugh you right out of the business. You can go back to selling razor blades. And knock that radio off. I'm sick of hearing it.
7: You got quiet down.
0: You think you're ready to handle it, do you?
7: I told you I'd try and work out something for you. Now, playing tough's going to get you nothing. You ought to know that. What's that?
0: What's it sound like? Yeah, who is it?
8: Police officers, open up.
0: What is this? What do you got in
7: here? Shut up, will you? Take it easy. Can't tag us for anything.
8: All right, open up.
0: Well, I'm getting out of here. I'm not going through any shakedown.
7: Out of your mind? Hold it. I didn't mean to keep you waiting. Come on in, officers.
9: What's all the noise about up here?
7: Nothing. We're just having a friendly argument, that's all.
9: Can I see your identification?
7: Sure.
9: You, stay put.
0: Yeah.
9: Harry, better shake him down.
10: Yeah, right.
9: All right, back against the wall.
0: Okay.
10: Come on, hands behind your head. Keep them in.
0: You bet, you lousy fuzz. Come back, grab the other one. All right, good. Both of them.
7: You crazy fool. Now what do we do?
0: You don't have to worry about the other one. He's out cold. Take the gun off this one here. I'll get his handcuffs.
7: Why'd you have to do it? Why'd you have to start something?
0: I told you I can't afford a shakedown. You ought to know that.
9: Better give it up, both of you. You're not going to get away with it.
0: Shut up, will you?
9: You won't go far.
0: Come on, Red. Help me drag him over here.
7: What are you going to do?
0: A fed post here. All right, get his wrists around here. That's it. That'll hold him.
7: Lindsay, you're out of your mind. What do we do with him now?
0: I'll worry about that. How's his partner?
7: Well, nothing doing. He's still out.
0: All right, now, cop, let's have it. What's the idea of the shakedown?
9: Well, we pick you up again, you'll get the idea.
0: Now, come on, let's have it.
7: Why don't you lay off? That's not going to get us out of this.
0: For a big dealer, you got a lot of chicken in you. Now, look, cop, give. Why the shakedown?
9: You're wasting your time.
0: Maybe I can change your mind.
7: Lindsay, you're crazy. Put that gun away.
0: Now, come on, cop, talk. Who gave you the tip-off?
7: Put the gun away, will you? It's only going to get us in deeper.
0: I want some answers. These fuzz didn't come along by accident. There had to be a tip-off.
7: How do you know? You were talking up a storm in here, making a lot of noise. Somebody in the hotel could have complained. Come on, get out of here.
0: And leave the two of them behind to identify us? That ain't going to work.
7: It's got to. What else can we do?
0: We can kill them.
7: You're out of your mind.
0: I can kill them right now.
7: You'll do it alone, Lindsay. I'm getting out.
0: We still got business to do.
7: I'm not looking for a murder rap. Now, come on, give it up. Let's get out of here.
0: As soon as we leave, we're going to have to start running. I won't be good for more than a day in this town. What do I do about my deal?
7: Come on, we can talk about it later. Come on,
0: we can talk right now. You handed me the stall long enough. I got 24 hours left. I want it settled.
7: Okay, I'll talk to the big man. I promise you.
0: I want to have a meet with him.
7: I don't know.
0: Now, you listen. That $6,000 buy was a drop in the bucket. I want to buy more. If the big guy's ready, so am I.
7: You got the money?
0: I got it. Cash. Now, how about the meet? How about it, Red?
7: Okay, I'll set it up.
3: Red got his things together, and we took the rear fire escape that led down to a service alley behind the hotel. Before the two of us separated, we agreed that Red would call me at my hotel at 10 o'clock the following morning. I wasn't altogether sure, but it seemed as though the act I'd put on at the phony shakedown had impressed Red quite a bit. Before I went back to my hotel, I called Ed Jacobs and Captain Kearney and briefed them on the developments. At 10 o'clock the next morning, I was waiting by the phone in my hotel room. At 10:15, Red called.
11: I talked to the big man this morning. I told him what you wanted.
0: Yeah? What's the answer?
11: It's going to be a fast deal, cash and carry.
0: Well, I'm ready. Is he?
11: I think so. Took a lot of talking.
0: All right. What about the meet? When?
11: 8:00 tonight.
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3: Tuesday, August 16th, 10:33 a.m. As soon as I got word from Red about the meet he'd set up for me with the big man, I called Captain Kearney on the inside line and briefed him on the way things stood. He said he'd have three teams of men ready to tail me and cover the meet. They'd work alternately in three-way radio cars in order to reduce the risk of discovery to the minimum. He also told me the check of tenants was continuing at the East Hollywood apartment house where Red apparently was picking up his supply of heroin for distribution. So far, the detail of men assigned to the job had failed to uncover any definite leads. At 8 minutes past 8 o'clock that night, Red picked me up at my hotel, and together we drove out along Alhambra Avenue. We parked alongside the edge of a private golf course just north of the Ocean Highway.
5: Smoke?
3: Okay, thanks.
5: Got a match, sir?
3: Yeah. Well, what about it? We've been here 15 minutes already.
5: A lot of time. Deals like this, the boss doesn't like to hurry things.
3: Yeah, well, maybe he ought to get with it.
5: Relax, will you?
3: So we waited. 9:30, 10 o'clock, 10:30, 11. Still no sign of the big man. 11:30, 11:45, no sign.
5: What time you got, Lindy?
3: 10 minutes to midnight. Have you got any ideas?
5: Yeah, I guess I can tell you now.
3: Well, you make this one real good, will you? It's been a long wait.
5: Boss wants to make sure about you, that's all. He's checking his contacts where you said you operate up around Fresno, isn't that right?
3: All right, so he's checking on me. What's he want, a blood sample?
5: He's careful. He wants to make sure. If it didn't show, this is what he told me to tell you.
3: Yeah?
5: If you're cleared all around with his contacts, the meet's set for tomorrow afternoon.
3: Where?
5: I'll get to it. The deal's this. You said you wanted a big buy. The boss has got it.
3: How much?
5: 2 kilos. Same good stuff you sampled. High-grade Mexican. You can get it at 10 grand a kilo.
3: Well, that's not bad if it's good quality. What's the breakdown?
5: It's 40% good. You're getting a fat discount. You know that.
3: Well, that depends. 2 kilos, 10 G's apiece, 20,000 bucks.
5: You got it. Cash and carry.
3: It's a lot of scratch to get together in a hurry.
5: You got a whole day. No dough, no junk.
3: All right, I'll get it. Where's the meet?
5: Out by South Pasadena. They're holding a big flower show in the neighborhood. You'll meet him there. Contact me for the time.
3: When'll it be? When do I meet him?
5: When you got the 20,000.
3: 11:15 p.m. Red drove me back downtown and dropped me off at 4th and Main. Before we separated, he told me he'd call me early the following afternoon regarding the time of the meet with the big man, providing I had the $20,000 for the narcotics buy. 1 a.m., after stopping off at a cafeteria and then a coffee counter to make sure I wasn't being tailed, I got to a public telephone, put in a call to Captain Kearney.
13: South Pasadena, flower show sometime tomorrow afternoon, that right?
3: Yeah, that's it, Kim.
13: All right, we'll cover it all the way.
3: Well, how about the money? What do you think?
13: You got a little with you, haven't you?
3: A little, yeah.
13: Okay, fake it the best way you know how. We'll be around. As soon as you make sure the guy has the junk with him, pass the signal, we'll move in.
3: Right.
13: Something else. You get any lead at all on the big man tonight?
3: No, nothing. How about you?
13: Good piece of luck. I think we got him spotted.
3: Before he hung up, Captain Kearney told me that the careful screening of tenants in the East Hollywood apartment house pointed out to them by Stan had netted a couple of prime suspects. They were an elderly couple, a Mr. and Mrs. Thomas Leslie. Besides the fact that he had a narcotics record in the East, Mr. Leslie operated a secondhand bookstore on Beverly Boulevard, which apparently was being visited often by known narcotics peddlers. Early the following afternoon, Red called me at my hotel room and I told him I had the $20,000 for the buy. He picked me up at 1:45 p.m. I flashed a stack of money containing mostly $1 bills and he seemed satisfied. He drove me out to the site of the flower show in South Pasadena, a large glass dome conservatory just off the Arroyo Seco Freeway.
5: Let's head back this way, huh?
3: Yeah.
5: Sure nice flowers, huh? Just beautiful.
3: How many times are you going to have to cover this route? I've seen everything twice already.
5: Won't be long. A couple of minutes. Oh, this way. Come on. sure pretty.
0: Look, I don't get any of this. If we got business, why can't it be in private? This your big man's idea of a joke?
5: It's protection, Lindsay. He's got to be careful. I guess he figures this is the last place they'd look for.
0: We'll make another round of this place. We'll stand out like a sore thumb.
5: Oh, relax. You'll make the buy. Coming up right now.
0: What?
5: Come on, follow me. Tom, what do you say?
14: Oh, hi, you're in. What do you think of my gladiola entries? Those up there. Wouldn't you say they're beauties?
5: Yeah, they're real great, Tom.
14: Took me 3.5 years to get blooms like that. South African species, you know, the Chelsea type. Raised them right in the little greenhouse back of our place.
5: Right?
14: You see, the scarlets and the whites, those are mine.
5: Yeah. Oh, Tom, I'd like to have you meet that friend of mine. Lindsay, this is Tom.
0: Hi.
14: How do you do? What do you think of my entries? Raised every one of them from seeds, Lindsay. They take a lot of care.
0: Yeah, they're all right.
14: Plenty of care. Especially those, the South African type. They take a good, stiff, sandy loam. Quality fertilizer. Just the right kind of heat and water. Takes a lot of work. Proud of them.
0: Yeah. Look, I haven't got too much time to spend. Maybe we better talk outside, huh?
14: Yes, that takes quite a lot of work. Beautiful blooms. You have all the money with you?
0: All of it. You got 2 kilos?
14: That's correct. We can go out the side way. Hey, Red, you follow behind. Keep an eye open.
5: Right, sir.
14: This way. Sorry for the delay. It's necessary sometimes.
0: Yeah.
14: You came out with Red. You double-checked. You weren't followed.
0: I double-checked. I've been doing business longer than Red.
14: Hmm. Maybe we can make it a permanent tie. Out here. My car's this way.
0: You always make deals in the open, public places?
14: Not always. It has its advantages.
0: You sure this is the HI sample? No, I don't want another phony buy.
14: It's no phony. You can be sure of that. Here's the car. Well, the money.
0: Well, you show me the stuff. Red knows I got the money.
14: Red?
5: Yeah, Tom.
14: The money. You saw it before you brought him here?
5: Yeah, he showed it to me.
0: Right here in my pocket. Have a look if you want. Now, come on. I can't afford to camp on this thing.
14: All right. Keep a lookout, Red.
5: All right, sir.
14: In the car, Lindsay.
0: Mm-hmm.
14: There. Under the dashboard here. I always find that's the best place. You have a car, of course.
0: I'll go back with Red.
14: All right. There you are. 2 kilos. Now the money.
0: What about breaking the package? How do I know it's not more powdered sugar?
14: Of course it's not. Wait a minute. What is this? Those men coming up to the car.
0: Take it easy, mister.
14: I'm getting out of here. Hey, let go.
15: I'm here.
14: Let go. No.
15: All right, Joe.
14: I got him.
0: Hold him, Ed. I'll shake him down.
15: We got the other one. Red. No trouble.
0: Good. Okay, he's clean.
14: Red. It's stupid Red. I should have known. I should have known.
5: Joe, good work. Stuff all day?
0: Yeah, 2 kilos.
15: Want us to take him back in our car, Skipper?
6: All right. We'll take in the other one. Meet you at the parking lot gate. We'll follow you in.
0: Right. All right, mister. This way.
14: Look, let me ask you a favor. Won't take a minute.
15: Yeah?
14: Let me call my wife. I want to let her know what's happened. I want her to come out here and get my flowers. I got some valuable plants in that show.
15: I'll be taken care of. Your wife couldn't make it anyway. She was picked up an hour ago.
14: No, couldn't be. What's going to happen? Every dollar I own, all my merchandise, 2 kilos, best quality, all of it.
0: We'll take care of that. Come on, let's go.
14: Well, I got those beautiful plants. You can do that much for me. Let me go back and get my flowers. They're prize gladiolas. It won't hurt anything, will it? Just let me take some with me. Just a few till I get back.
0: Why bother? They won't last that long.
2: The story you have just heard was true. The names were changed to protect the innocent.
16: On December 4th, trial was held in Superior Court, Department 84, City and County of Los Angeles, State of California. In a moment, the results of that trial.
2: And now here is our star, Jack Webb.
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16: Thomas Leslie and William Red Forrester were filed on in the District Attorney's Office for violation of the State Health and Safety Code, Section 11500. Both men were tried in Superior Court and found guilty of the charge. The violation carries a penalty of imprisonment in the state penitentiary for not less than 5, nor more than 10 years. Because of their cooperation in the investigation and apprehension of the narcotics gang ringleaders, Stan Parrish and Max Higby were given one-year sentences in the county jail with 5 years probation. You have just heard Dragnet, a series of authentic cases from official files. Technical advice comes from the Office of Chief of Police W.H. Parker, Los Angeles Police Department. Heard tonight were Barney Phillips and Stacey Harris. Script by Jim Moser. Music by Walter Schumann. Hal Gibney speaking. Fatima Cigarettes, best of all king-size cigarettes, has brought you Dragnet, transcribed from Los Angeles. Next, it's David Harding and Counter Spy on NBC.
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2: Starring Brian Donlevy as Steve Mitchell.

0: Yeah, danger is my assignment. I get sent to a lot of places I can't even pronounce. They all spell the same thing, though, trouble. But when I walk into the commissioner's office, I don't realize that this assignment's going to prove that not only is the pen mightier than the sword, the ink bottle is mightier than the gun. Morning, Commissioner. Ruth said you had an assignment for me.
1: I do, Steve, and your plane leaves in an hour.
0: Oh, well, what uncivilized neck of the world do I get sent to this time?
1: French Riviera.
0: Hey, I must have been living right lately. Hey, tell me, do they still wear those bathing suits over there, Commissioner?
1: I'm afraid you won't have much time to be looking at bathing suits, Steve. You'll be more interested in looking at an elderly man.
0: You want to bet? Okay, so who's the elderly man?
1: Jan Bisco.
0: Oh, the Czech author?
1: Yes, he's been living on the Riviera since the war, Steve. He's been instrumental in smuggling quite a few worthwhile citizens out from behind the Iron Curtain.
0: Oh, that's news to me.
1: It should be. It's a very closely guarded secret. Because, obviously, certain interests would like very much to know who's masterminding the operation that's been a thorn in their side for the last 4 years.
0: Oh, I still don't see what the deal is or where I fit in.
1: And Steve, Bisco has completed all the arrangements to smuggle out into free Europe the most important man yet.
0: Who is it?
1: His name is Gotek. He's an atomic scientist. And he can give us a first-hand account of the status of atomic research behind the Iron Curtain.
0: I see. Enough said. Where's this Gocek now?
1: He's been hiding in Prague, waiting for Bisco to make the necessary arrangements. This morning, we've just received word that those arrangements have been completed.
0: Oh?
1: Gocek will arrive secretly at the Riviera tomorrow morning. He will meet Bisco at the prearranged rendezvous, or I should say, he'll meet Bisco and you.
0: Oh, I'm elected bodyguard, huh?
1: Yes, and I'm sure you realize the opposition would go to any lengths to prevent Gocek from getting to us. Get over to the Riviera. Work with Jan Bisco. Meet Gocek and bring him back here to the States safe and sound. And incidentally, try to stay alive yourself. Well, that's it. You've got your assignment. Good luck.

0: National Broadcasting Company is presenting Dangerous Assignment, starring Brian Donlevy in the role of Steve Mitchell, colorful, two-fisted government agent. At all those places of the world where danger and intrigue walk hand in hand, there you will find Steve Mitchell on another Dangerous Assignment.
1: Check my assignment. Fly to the French Riviera, check with an author named Bisco, then meet a scientist named Gocek who's being smuggled out from behind the Iron Curtain. All of which sounds just dandy, except that I've got an uneasy hunch that the gents who operate that Iron Curtain will be trying their best to drop same on my neck. It's Wednesday night, a little before midnight, when my plane lands, and I put through a telephone call to Bisco's villa.
2: Oui?
1: Bisco?
2: No.
1: Oh, maybe I've got the wrong number. Is this Jan Bisco's villa?
2: Oui.
1: May I speak to him?
2: Who is calling, please?
1: Mitchell, Steve Mitchell.
2: And may I inquire why you wish to speak to Monsieur Bisco?
1: Look, if you don't mind, that's something I'll discuss with him now. Is he there?
2: Can I come to the telephone at present? But if you will tell me the nature of your business, I will...
1: Look, Buster, are you his official bouncer or something?
2: Answer? I do not understand.
1: Neither do I. Look, is Bisco going to be there for a while? If so, I'll come out.
2: Oui, a good idea. And Monsieur Bisco, he will be here.

0: Oui?
1: I'm Mitchell. You're the guy I was talking to over the phone?
0: Oui, please to come in.
1: Okay. Well, did you tell Bisco that I was coming?
0: No.
1: What? Now, look, if you're Bisco's butler, he could do a lot better, believe me.
0: Two items to correct, monsieur. In the first place, I am not Monsieur Bisco's butler. And in the second place, it was quite impossible to inform him that you were coming out here to his villa.
1: Why was it impossible?
0: Because Monsieur Bisco is in his library. Dead.
1: What?
0: Oui. A long and quite sharp letter opener buried in his back. And now, monsieur?
1: What? That gun in your hand says you're the boy who stabbed him, too, huh?
0: You are quite wrong, monsieur. This gun in my hand says that you are under arrest.
1: Under arrest? Say, what is this?
0: I am Inspector Marchand of the Sûreté.
1: Oh, well, I guess that clears a couple of things up.
0: But it does not clear you up, monsieur.
1: No? Well, maybe these credentials of mine will, Marchand.
0: Credentials?
1: Take a look.
0: So, it would appear we have been at cross purposes. You see, when you telephoned, I thought you might possibly be involved in the killing. So I wished you to come out here in order that I might question you.
1: Yeah. You say the body's still in the library?
0: Oui, this way.
1: What time was the killing?
0: As near as we can place it, around 10 o'clock this evening.
1: 2 hours ago, huh?
0: There is the body, seated behind the desk, as you can see.
1: Yeah. Files and papers scattered all over the library.
0: Mitchell, I am completely puzzled by one element in this case.
1: What's that, Inspector?
0: Motive. Jan Bisco was a universally respected author. Why would anyone wish to kill him? Who was his enemy?
1: I guess he had quite a few of them. You see, Bisco headed an operation which smuggled people out from behind the Iron Curtain, Marshal.
0: Indeed. Ah, that explains it. If there are political implications in the killing.
1: A very important scientist named Gocek is in the process of being smuggled out right now. He's due to arrive tomorrow morning, and Bisco was to meet him.
0: Where?
1: I don't know, but I'm afraid Bisco's killer does.
0: Mitchell, do you mean that this refugee scientist Gocek is walking blindly into a death trap?
1: That's about the size of it, I guess. That means we've got to find out who killed Bisco, then trail him or her to the meeting with Gocek and just hope we get there in time.
0: Large order.
1: Yeah, we've only got about 6 hours.
0: Where do you wish to start? With Monsieur Bisco's secretary, perhaps?
1: Secretary?
0: Oui. A Mademoiselle Helen Nolska, a Polish girl. She lives here. It was she who reported the murder by telephone.
1: I see. Yeah, I'd like to talk to her. Where is she?
0: In the next room. I will call her. Mademoiselle Nolska, would you step in here a moment?
2: All right.
0: This is Monsieur Steve Mitchell, a government agent from the United States.
2: How do you do, Mr. Mitchell?
1: Miss Nolska?
0: Monsieur Mitchell wishes to ask you some questions in connection with the murder of Monsieur Bisco.
2: A United States government agent investigating the death of Jan Bisco? I do not understand.
1: Oh? You weren't aware of Bisco's activities?
2: Of course I was aware of his activities. He was a writer.
1: Anything else?
2: Not that I know of.
1: I see. Now, tell me about this evening.
2: Very well. Mr. Bisco and I worked late this evening.
1: Here, in the library?
2: Yes, he was dictating to me. At around 10 o'clock, I went down the hall to the kitchen to prepare tea and cakes, which Mr. Bisco always liked when he worked nights.
1: Go on.
2: Well, while I was in the kitchen, I heard the front doorbell. I started down the hall to answer it, but Mr. Bisco called to me that he would answer it.
1: Did you see who it was?
2: No. About 20 minutes later, I went back into the library.
1: It took you that much more time just to fix tea and cakes?
0: No, I also found that strange, Mitchell.
2: As I explained to Inspector Marchand, I burned the first batch of cakes and had to prepare more.
1: Oh, okay, so 20 minutes later, you returned to the library.
2: Yes, to find Mr. Bisco dead. The letter opener in his back. It was a horrible sight.
1: Was he expecting any visitors this evening?
2: None. But, of course, he had several friends who frequently would drop in on him.
1: Oh? Just who are these friends?
2: Hans, Alex, Magda.
1: Wait a minute. Not so fast. Let's have them one at a time. Who's Hans?
2: A pianist. He lives on the third floor of the place next door. You can see his apartment from here. Oh, his window is dark. He is either away from home or asleep.
0: You say he was a good friend of Monsieur Bisco?
2: Yes. You see, Hans is not a very prosperous pianist, and Mr. Bisco more or less supported him.
1: Okay, we'll check Hans later. Who's next on the list?
2: Alex.
1: What does he do?
2: Why, nothing very much, I am afraid.
1: I see. Then there was a girl, Magda?
2: Yes, a cafe singer.
1: Okay, first I want to talk to Alex, the boy who does nothing for a living. Where does he live?
2: It is a rather difficult place to find. Perhaps I had better take you there.
1: Well, thanks.
2: Let me see. My purse and gloves should be in here somewhere.
0: Those are the ones over there on the table?
2: Oh, yes, thank you. If you will excuse me while I freshen up, I will be with you shortly.
1: Oh, sure.
0: Well, Mitchell, it appears there is a long night's work ahead.
1: Yeah, I...
0: What is it?
1: I just noticed something here on the desk.
0: Oh? You mean the pepper scattered around?
1: No, this bottle of ink that's been spilled.
0: We had noticed that, and the reason that it had been spilled by the killer is he or she searched the desk. But what about it?
1: Part of the ink stained the top of the desk, and the rest dripped onto the floor.
0: So?
1: Look at the stain on the top of the desk.
0: A slight smear in the middle.
1: Yeah, killer could have got some of that ink on his or her hands.
0: It is possible, we. And observe, Mitchell, this ink is the so-called indelible kind.
1: Which means it won't wash off easily.
0: So that we will know the killer when we find him.
1: Yeah, but first we've got to find him.
2: I'm ready now, Mr. Mitchell.
1: Okay, Ellen. Did you check that pianist window again?
2: Hans? Yes, but it is still dark.
1: Okay, let's try this boy Alex then. I'm always real interested to meet people who do nothing for a living. Just jealous, I guess.

0: Looks like I'm specializing in guys who aren't home tonight.
1: The door, it is unlocked.
0: Yeah. Come on, let's take a look around inside.
1: Oh, it is very dark in here.
0: Yeah, I'll get the lights. Oh, brother, this isn't exactly what you'd call a mansion, is it? Cardboard over the windows, pieces of tin over holes in the walls, the works.
1: Mr. Mitchell, it seems so very warm in here.
0: Yeah, I noticed that. Wait, that pot-bellied stove over in the corner.
1: Why would he have a fire when the weather is so warm?
0: That's a good question. Bunch of charred papers. Let's see if I can salvage any of it.
1: What is it?
0: Propaganda handouts.
1: Oh?
0: Well, looks like Alex was a party boy, all right. Probably had a job passing this stuff out. But why burn it? Unless he decided to take a powder.
1: Steve, do you think that Alex could have killed Mr. Biscoe?
0: Well, he looks like a pretty live prospect at the moment. What do you know about him?
1: Why, he was an old friend of Mr. Biscoe's. They were both in politics in Czechoslovakia and both got away together after the war. But, well, lately Alex... Well, apparently he started thinking he'd made a mistake.
0: What do you mean?
1: He seemed to be drifting toward the way of thought of the interests who now control his country.
0: I see.
1: As a matter of fact, he and Biscoe argued about it quite frequently lately.
0: Yeah, you're making Alex sound like a real interesting guy to me, Helen. But it's essential we won't find him by hanging around here. Come on.
1: Where shall we look for him?
0: I thought you might have some ideas about... Hey.
1: What is it?
0: Get down.
1: What?
0: Down. Gotta get those lights off.

0: chimes mean good times on NBC. There's adventure for you tomorrow. Adventure in the modern-day Wild West, as Joel McRae stars in another exciting story of the Texas Rangers. Today, as in years gone by, the Rangers are a two-fisted, courageous group keeping law and order in the West. So for action, tune in tomorrow to Tales of the Texas Rangers. And for quiz fun on Sunday evening, hear Master of Ceremonies Phil Baker as he asks America's favorite question, the $64 question. And now back to Dangerous Assignment, starring Brian Donlevy as Steve Mitchell.
1: Steve. Steve. Oh, thank heavens. Steve.
2: My head.
1: Oh, I am trying to stop the bleeding with my handkerchief. Huh? It seems to be only a scalp wound.
2: Oh, I guess I'm luckier than I deserve.
1: What do you mean?
2: Silhouetting us against that open doorway with the light behind us. That was real smart of me. Did you hear or see anything after I hit the pavement?
1: No, I was afraid to move, Steve. I did hear someone running away, but that is all.
2: Could have been Alex.
1: Steve, as we started to come outside, you were asking me if I had any ideas as to where we might find Alex.
2: That's right.
1: Well, there is a bar a few blocks from here where he frequently goes.
2: Okay, come on. See him anywhere?
1: No. No, he does not seem to be here.
2: Okay, let's go.
1: Wait.
2: What is it?
1: Over there. There at the corner table.
2: Huh? You mean that guy with his head in his arms?
1: Yes. That looks like Alex.
2: The looks of that empty bottle in front of him. He's had it.
1: Alex. Alex.
3: Oh, ridden along.
2: Come on, snap out of it, Alex.
3: I don't know you. I know Helen, but I don't know you.
2: No? You sure we didn't meet a few minutes ago outside your place?
3: I don't know what you talk about.
1: Steve, the condition he's in, he's obviously been here most of the evening.
2: Maybe. Look, Alex.
3: You keep talking when all I want is for you to let me alone to grieve for my friend who is dead.
2: Bisco?
3: And to think that I was in sympathy with him.
2: Them?
3: The ones who killed him.
2: Huh? You know who did it?
3: They did it.
2: Who's they?
3: When I hear about Bisco, I go home. I burn all their stinking propaganda.
2: Look, you keep saying they and them. Let's be a little more specific.
3: What difference does it make which one of them?
2: It makes a big difference to me. Who was it?
3: I don't know.
2: Oh, fine.
3: They're all alike. All of them. All alike.
1: Oh, poor Alex. It's obvious he doesn't know anything about it, Steve.
2: Either that or he's putting on a pretty good act.
1: Well, shall we go now?
2: Just a minute. I want to look at his hands.
1: Hands?
2: Okay, let's go.
1: I did not see anything on his hands.
2: Neither did I.
1: What were you looking for?
2: Ink.
1: Ink? I'm afraid I do not understand.
2: It's possible there's an indelible ink stain on the killer's hand.
1: I see.
2: Well, let's check the next name on the list.
1: Magda?
2: Yeah, cafe singer, huh? I'm interested to know what kind of a song she'll sing for me. So we head for the cafe where Magda works. She's just finished a number when we arrive, and one look at her, and I can see the reason for the ovation.
1: Oh, look, Steve, she sees us. She's coming over to our table.
2: Yeah, quite an outfit she has on.
1: The strapless gown, it is beautiful.
2: I'm a little more interested in those long black gloves that come clear up above her elbow.
1: Oh?
2: You know any subtle way of getting a lady to take off her gloves, Helen?
1: You think there might be an ink stain on one of her hands?
2: That's what I'd like to find out.
4: Elaine, my dear, I am so glad you stopped by tonight.
1: Hello, Magda. I would like you to meet Steve Mitchell.
4: Oh, hello, Steve.
2: Magda?
4: Oh, Ellen, this terrible thing that has happened. I can think of nothing else.
2: Bisco's murdered?
4: Yes, dear sweet Jan, dead. Oh, it is so hard to believe. You two should have come in sooner. My last song, I sang it in his memory. It was one of his favorites.
2: Would you care for a drink, Magda?
4: No, no thanks. I can only stay a moment. But a cigarette, perhaps?
2: Oh, sure. There you are.
4: Oh, wait. I want to take off these clumsy gloves.
2: Well, I thought it was going to be a problem.
4: Oh?
2: Skip it.
4: Would you just look at my manicure? Is it not terrible? I should have left my gloves on.
2: I'm glad you didn't.
4: Oh? What do you mean?
2: Well, it gave me a chance to see your hands.
4: Oh? And what about my hands?
2: Why, well, what I mean is they're very nice.
4: Thank you.
2: Yeah, nice and white. No, there aren't any ink stains on either of Magda's hands. Pretty soon she has to do another number, so Helen and I leave. Near the door, Helen spots a guy she says she knows. She stops to talk to him and then joins me a couple of minutes later outside.
5: I'm sorry to keep you waiting, Steve.
2: That's okay.
1: That man I was talking to, he is an old friend I have not seen for some time.
2: Okay, Helen. Let's see. I've still got one name on my list. Hans, the pianist who lives on the third floor next door to Bisco's place.
1: Yes, perhaps he is home by now. You may find Hans a little eccentric.
2: Oh, the flowing tie and hair type, huh?
1: Yes.
2: Well, let's go talk to him and see if we can find out if one of his eccentricities, by any chance, is murder. Brother, these walk-up apartments are for the birds in more ways than one.
1: This is the last bite.
2: He isn't home after this elk climb.
1: Oh, listen. Listen, I can hear the piano. He is home, all right. Here, this is the door.
6: Helen, my dear, what a delightful surprise.
1: Hello, Hans.
6: Oh, come on, come in. Welcome to my humble quarters.
1: This is Steve Mitchell, Hans.
2: Hi.
6: Oh, I'm honored to meet any friend of Helen's, sir. Helen, take off your coat and gloves. I will make some coffee.
1: Oh, I don't think we have time, Hans.
2: This isn't exactly a social call.
6: I do not understand.
1: You see, Mr. Mitchell wants to ask you some questions. He is investigating Bisco's murder.
6: Well, wait a minute. What did you say? Bisco's murder? Helen, this is a bad thing to joke about.
1: It is no joke, Hans.
2: Wait a minute. You trying to say you didn't know Bisco had been murdered?
6: Oh, no, it isn't true.
2: Funny. Everybody else in town seems to know about it.
6: But not I.
2: Well, where were you this evening earlier?
6: Oh, out for a walk. Well, who did this horrible thing? Who killed Bisco?
2: That's what I'm trying to find out. Let's see your hands.
6: My hands? What about them?
2: No ink spot. Well, hey, wait a minute.
1: What is it, Steve?
2: I thought you said this guy was a pianist.
1: That's right.
6: Of course I am.
2: Yeah? You know, I thought there was something strange when I first came in this room. I've just figured out what it is.
1: What do you mean?
2: There's no piano in here. And being a pianist without one is a pretty neat trick.
6: Yes. You're right. I sold my piano 6 months ago. I needed money.
2: But the piano music we heard as we climbed up the steps.
6: Phonograph records. I played some for Bisco's benefit. I'm ashamed to say I've been fooling him for 6 months with his records.
2: Why?
6: Oh, he loved the sound of the music. He could hear it from his window, and I knew he was too old ever to climb the stairs and discover my trick. You see, he was like a father to me. He helped support me, and I suppose it was pride that made me do this to keep him from finding out that I was a failure.
2: I see. Helen, this thing about Bisco being like a father to Hans...
1: That is true, Steve. Bisco was very fond of Hans.
2: Okay, I guess we might as well go.
6: I'm thankful for one thing, Helen.
1: What is that, Hans?
6: Bisco never knew he was being fooled.
1: Oh, well, that reminds me. If you will stop by in the morning, Hans, I have a present for you from Bisco.
6: A present?
1: Yes. Some new phonograph records he bought for you. He said he was tired of hearing the same ones day after day.
6: The same? Oh, he knew.
1: Yes, Hans, he knew. All the time he knew. Come, Steve. I suppose it is silly of me asking you to see me home when it is just next door, Steve, but I am afraid my nerves are a little jumpy.
2: Sure, Helen.
1: Tell me, Steve, what did you think of Hans?
2: Look, right now I'm not sure what I think of anything or anybody. Everybody in this deal is a character. A drunk in a bar, a cafe singer, a pianist without a piano. Everybody tells me how much they thought of Jan Bisco, and yet somebody killed him.
1: I know. It is very puzzling.
2: Brother, 4 o'clock in the morning, and I'm no farther along than before.
1: Well, thank you, Steve.
2: That's okay.
1: What is it?
2: Nothing. I thought I saw something in the shadows across the street.
1: Well, here, I'll turn on the porch light.
2: Hey, no!
1: What?
2: Inside, quick!
1: believe there was someone across the street.
0: There sure was.
1: What are you doing?
2: Taking a look out the window.
1: Do you see anyone?
2: No.
1: Oh, that was close, Steve.
2: You're telling me.
1: Oh, and I made it worse by turning on the porch light. I did not realize.
2: You sure you didn't, Helen?
1: What do you mean?
2: I mean, maybe it's taken me a long time to catch on.
1: Catch on? I do not understand.
2: Put it together this way. Your boss, Bisco, headed an outfit that smuggled worthwhile citizens out from behind the Iron Curtain.
1: What? I did not know that.
2: No. Anyway, he'd arranged to smuggle out an important scientist named Gocek who wanted to give us some very valuable information. Some of the gents behind the curtain found out about it, and of course it didn't set very well with them.
1: Steve, why are you telling me all this?
2: Let me finish, Helen. Gocek was scheduled to meet Bisco in a couple of hours. Whoever killed Bisco did it not only to put him out of business, but also to find out where the meeting was to take place so he or she could knock off Gocek, too.
1: But I do not understand what all this has to do with me.
2: So you obligingly trot me around to look at all the suspects. Outside Alex's place, somebody takes a shot at me, right after you'd opened the door, thus silhouetting me in the doorway.
1: Steve!
2: Then, as we're leaving the cafe where Magda sings, you stop and talk to a guy. We arrive here. You obligingly turn on the porch light and silhouette me again. Bang, bang.
1: If you are trying to insinuate that I am involved in this, you are crazy.
2: Am I? You are a perfect spot to engineer the whole deal, Helen.
1: I tell you, I did not kill Bisco. And I am sure I don't know whatever put such an idea into your head.
2: It was something that Hunch, the so-called pianist, said.
1: What do you mean?
2: He told you to take off your coat and gloves and said he'd fix some coffee. You declined.
1: So?
2: That made me realize that all through the evening you've had your gloves on.
1: Well, and if I have, what of it?
2: And all evening long I've been looking for an ink stain on somebody's hand. I didn't find it on Alex's hand or Magda's or Hunch. But I haven't checked your hands yet, Helen. Take off your gloves.
1: Steve, this is
2: ridiculous. I said take them off.
1: Very well, I will. And you will see how absurd your suspicions of me.
2: What's the matter?
1: This is strange.
2: What's strange?
1: These gloves.
2: Look, black gloves are black gloves.
1: Yes, that is the point.
2: What are you talking
1: These
2: about?
1: These are not my gloves.
2: What? Now look.
1: They look very much the same. They are the same size and they are the same color. But the stitching, it is different. I did not notice it until just now.
2: But where'd you get them then?
1: I am trying to remember. Let me see. It was right here in this ghost study, don't you remember?
2: Wait a minute. Yeah, we were getting ready to start out to talk to the suspects.
1: Yes, I started looking for my purse and gloves.
2: Then Inspector Marchand spotted them on the table.
1: I picked them up and put them on without really looking at them.
2: Yeah. That means somebody else picked up your gloves by mistake earlier and left her own. That also means...
7: It also means I had better claim my property.
1: Magda!
7: Stand quite still, both of you.
2: Well... Looks like I figured out the deal. A little too late, though.
7: Indeed you did, Stephen.
2: And I figured that those attempts were on my life. You were trying to kill Helen because you knew sooner or later she'd realize the gloves she was wearing weren't hers. Then we'd figure out that you must have left them here earlier when you killed Bisco.
7: Yes, quite right. But all of that does not matter now.
2: I suppose you found out from Bisco where he was to meet Gocek before you killed him.
7: Oh, certainly, certainly. And I will even tell you, since you will not be alive when the meeting takes place. It will be right here in 1 hour.
2: You know, Magda, there's one thing that bothers me.
7: Uh-huh. And what is that?
2: This bottle of ink here on Bisco's desk. Some of it was spilled on the desk and there was a smear in it. I figured the killer had gotten his or her hand in it, but it looks like I was wrong.
7: Only as to location, Stephen. When I took off my gloves in the cafe, you were quite busy looking at my hands. If you had looked at my elbow, you would have seen the stain.
2: Oh, that's why you're wearing the arm-length gloves.
7: Exactly. Of course, they do look effective with my strapless gown, don't you think?
2: Oh, sure, sure. I always say if I've got to be shot, I'd much rather have a girl in a white gown with black gloves do it than anyone else.
7: I admire your sense of humor, Stephen. And now...
2: Sure be a pity if anything happened to that gown, wouldn't it?
7: What?
2: Like this bottle of ink.
1: Oh,
2: a little too late, Mike.
1: No.
2: I'll take that gun.
1: Oh, Steve.
5: Save heaven.
2: Thanks for reacting like a woman, Magda. Oh. If I'd thrown that ink at your face, you probably wouldn't have batted an eye. But it really threw you off balance when you saw the stuff flying towards that nice white gown.
1: So, now we can meet Gocek instead of Magda.
2: Yeah, I'm sure he'll like our kind of a reception much better than hers.
1: Oh, that ink! That ink!
2: If it hadn't been for that, you'd probably be still on top. Yep, it was the ink that tripped you up, coming and going. I guess you might say it sort of put a blot on your record.

0: Dangerous Assignment, starring Brian Donlevy as Steve Mitchell with Herb Butterfield as the commissioner, is written by Bob Reif and Adrian Jundo, with music by Robert Armbruster, and is produced and directed by Bill Karn. Others in the cast were Betty Lou Gerson, Don Diamond, Hal Gerard, Lynn Allen, and Fritz Feld. Be with us again next week at this same time when Brian Donlevy, starring in the role of Steve Mitchell, will embark on another Dangerous Assignment. Three chimes mean good times on NBC. There's top dramatic listening this Thursday when Screen Directors Playhouse presents a one-hour adaptation of the lighthearted motion picture comedy Jackpot. Starring in this Screen Directors production are Jimmy Stewart and Margaret Truman. Yes, Margaret Truman plays her first dramatic role this Thursday with Jimmy Stewart on Screen Directors Playhouse.
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4: This is Orson Welles speaking from London. Here in the grim stone structure on the Thames, which houses Scotland Yard, is a warehouse of souvenirs, where everyday objects, a candlestick, a china doll, a broom, all are touched by murder. Now take this button, this brass button, the symbol of a barracks parade ground, but this was not found on any parade ground.
5: This is interesting, sir. A brass button.
6: Very interesting, Sergeant. It's from an army uniform.
4: Today, that button can be seen in the Black Museum.
7: From the annals of the Criminal Investigation Department of the London Police, we bring you the dramatic stories of the crimes recorded by the objects in Scotland Yard's Gallery of Death, the Black Museum.

0: line the shelves, the tables, and the walls. Repellent they may be, but by reason of their association only, for most of these tokens of murder are very ordinary objects. It's a medicine bottle. The drug it contained was beneficial in small doses. But since a woman was forced to drink the whole contents and died shortly after, the jury called it murder. Here's a kitchen knife. No household is without one, but this knife was not used solely for kitchen tasks. It was found embedded in a man's heart. Now, here we are, the brass button. It is. It's an innocuous, ordinary brass button. This was found near the dead body of a woman. But come back with me to the beginning of this story, to a day some years ago on the common outside the Kentish village of Wayfield. A girl was sitting beneath a tree, busily sketching. She was too engrossed to hear the approach of a young soldier until he spoke.
1: Hello?
2: Hello?
1: Sorry. Did I frighten you?
2: A little. I didn't hear you coming.
1: Oh, I made enough row. You were so busy with whatever you're doing. What are you doing?
2: Sketching.
1: Can I see?
2: You'll probably laugh.
1: No, I won't. Show me. That's very good.
2: Do you really think so?
1: Well, it's fine. You must be the one they call the Swamp Girl.
2: That's what they call me in the village. Poor, routine, dull people.
1: You don't like routine ways of living, do you? From what I've heard, you're something of a rebel.
2: Am I?
1: Hmm.
2: You seem to know a lot about me.
1: Oh, I've heard things.
2: What kind of things?
1: About how you live in an old shanty at the edge of the swamp and how you roam the common and sketch and paint.
2: You're well informed.
1: People talk about you sometimes. I was interested.
2: Then so you came down to see for yourself. Well, what's the matter? Couldn't you find a girl in town?
1: Don't say that. I wanted to meet you. To talk to you.
2: And now that you have, will you please go away and let me work?
1: Oh, you can work any time. I'll go away soon. If you're nice to me.
2: Go now. I've no intention of being nice to you, whatever you may think.
1: Come on.
2: Get away. When you found out so much about me, you might have also found out that I'm not interested in men. Least of all, soldiers.
1: That's not very kind. Come here.
2: No. Go away.
1: Come here.
2: No. Please don't hurt me. Please.

Here we are in the Black Museum. Scotland Yard's museum of murder. Shelf upon shelf of curious and repellent objects. The urge to kill illustrated in many, many ways. Here lies death. Here in the echoing stillnesses of the long room, one stands and looks at violence, expressed by the exhibits.

0: A woman screamed and cried for help on the Wayfield Common, but there was no one within a mile to hear her screams. 2 days later, in the post office at Wayfield, a letter was returned by the postmistress.
1: Mrs. Riley?
2: Yes, Jimmy?
1: That registered letter you sent me out with, there was nobody about to sign for it.
2: You wasn't the swamp girl at home?
1: No, ma'am. I called out Miss Morgan, but there wasn't any answer.
2: All right. You can deliver it tomorrow.
1: Yes, ma'am.
0: Her name was Jeanette Morgan, but people of the town called her the swamp girl because of her vagrant, strange way of living. The next day, Jimmy, the postal messenger, rode out on his bike to deliver the registered letter, but once again, the swamp girl was not at home. Then, on the way back, taking a shortcut, Jimmy found her.
1: Miss Morgan!
0: Jimmy saw only her legs at first protruding from a bush which had been meant to hide her. At first he thought she was asleep. But he didn't think so for long.
1: She's dead! I've got to get the police!
0: Murder transforms a little village like Wayfield. All work ceases. The people gather in small groups in the streets to talk about it.
3: Here, have you heard the news? There's been a murder.
4: Eh? A murder?
3: Yes, out on the common.
4: Who?
3: The swamp girl. They found her body.
5: I was rather afraid that poor girl would come to grief sooner or later.
3: Well, Vicar, you know how it is these days. No parental authority.
5: Ah, more's the pity. Be that as it may, the men who did it must be found.
6: You know, Bert, if young Jimmy Miles hadn't come upon that body like he did, it might have lain there hidden for months, even years. I wonder how it happened.
4: Well, now, the way I sees it is this.
0: Now in the bar of the local, they sipped their beer and discussed the sensation. Jimmy became something of a hero. He'd found the body and even now is being questioned by the London detectives from Scotland Yard.
7: This is Jimmy Miles, sir.
8: Hello, Jimmy. You found the body, I understand.
1: Yes, Inspector Gallico. Was she really murdered, sir?
8: Well, that's what we must find out. And you can help us.
1: Oh, really? How?
8: I believe you rode out to her shanty at the edge of the swamp to deliver a registered letter to Miss Morgan.
1: Yes, that's right, sir. She used to get a registered letter every month. I always took them out.
8: And she had to sign for them, of course.
1: Oh, yes.
8: Then you got to know her, I suppose.
1: Well, don't tell the postmistress, but sometimes I did stay and talk for a while.
8: Uh-huh. And what was she like?
1: Oh, she was nice, really friendly. People said she was a bit peculiar, but I never thought so. And she could draw, sir.
8: Now, think carefully, Jimmy. Did you ever see her with anyone, man or woman?
1: Oh, never, Inspector. She had no friends around here. She once told me so.
8: No friends, I see. Now, about this registered letter, was that the first time you had taken it out?
1: Oh, no, sir. I went out the previous day, on Monday, but she wasn't there.
8: Did you call out?
1: Yes, and I went round the common to the places where she used to go and sketch. I knew most of them.
8: And she wasn't anywhere about?
1: No, nowhere at all.
8: What time of the day was this?
1: Well, I just left the post office just on 10. It's about half an hour's ride.
8: So you were out there by 10:30.
1: Hmm.
8: All right, Jimmy. Thank you very much.
1: Is that all, Inspector Gallico?
8: That's all for the moment. You've been very helpful.
0: A lucky witness, young Jimmy Miles. A break for Inspector Gallico early in the case. For with the evidence of the police surgeon, certain facts could be established.
8: What's your verdict on the post-mortem, Doctor?
9: Well, the cause of death didn't give us any trouble, Inspector. She was strangled.
8: What about the time of death?
9: That's not so easy. I'd say she died 48 hours ago, at least.
8: Wait a minute. That means before noon on Monday. It ties in, Doctor.
9: Good. But at what time before noon, I would not care to predict. The contents of the stomach indicate she'd had breakfast.
8: Then sometime between breakfast and noon, she met her death. And she was nowhere about 10:30 when the postal boy brought her letter. What about that letter, Sergeant?
7: I have it here, sir.
8: Who is it from?
7: It's from Mrs. Morgan of Tunbridge Wells, her mother.
8: Money, I suppose.
7: £10, sir. And a plea to come home and live a normal life.
8: Poor Mrs. Morgan. Her daughter couldn't even die a normal death.
0: The pattern of the crime begins to make itself clear. The victim's identity is known. The approximate time and the cause of death is known. Now the hunt will begin for the killer.
10: Here is a police message. The body of a woman named Jeanette Morgan has been discovered on Wayfield Common. Evidence suggests that she met her death by strangulation sometime before noon on October the 19th. Any person who was in the vicinity of Wayfield Common on that day, or can give any information, should communicate with the nearest police station in order to assist in the search for the murderer.
0: And in this, the police will be aided by a brass button. That same brass button that today can be found in the Black Museum.

0: To a small cottage in Tunbridge Wells now go the detectives from Scotland Yard. To a house with the blinds drawn where a thin, bitter woman answers their questions in a strangely lifeless voice.
1: Yes, I knew. I knew it was Jeanette when I saw the newspapers.
2: Why didn't you get in touch with us, Mom?
1: Oh, I knew you'd get in touch with me if you wanted me. Besides, what business is it of mine?
2: But she was your daughter.
1: Was she? Jeanette's younger sister lives here with me. Works at a shop nearby. She's my daughter.
2: Yes, I see what you mean.
1: I warned her. I told her it had come to no good end, living that strange and unnatural kind of way.
2: Mrs. Morgan, we won't trouble you any longer, but could you tell us, did your daughter have any close men friends?
1: Men friends?
2: Yes.
1: Jeanette? I wish she had. But a boyfriend would have been too ordinary for her. She had to be different. She had to be the swamp girl.
2: I'm sorry.
1: Why did it have to happen to her? To me? Why?

0: Good evening.
1: Good evening, Vicar. I'm from the police.
0: The police? I don't recognize you.
1: No, sir. You see, I'm not from the local police. I'm from London. And I'm down here in connection with a murder.
0: Oh, yes. Terrible, yes. But how can I help you?
1: Well, you can help a good deal, sir. You see, the local police are pretty short-handed, and Inspector Gallagher has decided that our next move should be to make a very thorough search of the common, particularly round about where the body was found.
0: Oh, I see. And I suppose you want some help from my parishioners?
1: Yes, sir. That's roughly the idea.
0: Ah, very well, then. We'll help you in every way we can. You can depend upon us.
2: All right, Sergeant. Let's get on with the search.
1: Very good, sir.
2: You take Smart and work in from the road.
1: All right,
2: I'll take Rogers and work in from the field side. I'll meet you by the ditch.
1: Yes, that'll be all right, sir. Here's a sketch, sir. It's a pencil drawing of that view across there, I'd say, sir.
2: Yes, it is. Unfinished, too. She might have been working on it. What else have you got there?
1: This is interesting, sir. It's a brass button.
2: Very interesting, Sergeant. It's from an army uniform.
1: Uh-huh.
2: Where's the nearest camp to Wayfield?
1: I believe there's one across the river, sir, about 2 miles away.
3: Inspector Gallico left his sergeant in charge of searching the common and went to the army camp to enlist the help and cooperation of the commanding officer.
4: Gentlemen, to see you, sir, from Scotland Yard.
5: Oh, ask him to come in, will you, Captain?
4: Yes, sir. Will you come through, please?
5: Thank you.
2: Major Curtis, I'm Inspector Gallico from Scotland Yard.
5: How do you do, Inspector? Sit down, won't you? Well, now, how can I help you, Inspector?
2: I'm here to investigate the murder of Jeanette Morgan.
5: Oh, the Swamp Girl mystery.
2: Yes.
5: Yes, tragic business.
2: Major, not far from where the body was left, we found this.
5: An army button.
2: That's why I'm here.
5: I see. Well, I'd be glad to assist in any way I can, but permit me to hope that it wasn't any one of my men.
2: How many men are there in camp here, Major?
5: Well, at the present time, our unit's strength is 120. We're an engineer section, as you may know.
2: 120 men,
5: huh? Mm-hmm.
2: I wonder if any of them has a button missing from his tunic.
5: Well, if you wish, I'll order an immediate inspection.
2: Not yet, sir. You can assist me in another way first.
5: Oh? How, Inspector?
2: Well, I want a list of all those absent from camp on Monday morning.
5: Oh, that should be easy. There's no leave on any week morning. If anyone was away from camp, it must have been for a special reason.
2: Anyone at all, between the hours of 7 a.m. and 1:00.
5: Well, the adjutant can help us there. I'll get him to make out a list of all those away from camp on Monday morning immediately.
3: The commanding officer was away a short time, and on his return he brought with him a piece of paper containing a list of names. He gave it to the London detective.
5: Yes, there you are, Inspector. 5 men were away from camp during the time you asked about.
2: Mm. Sergeant Willis, A Company.
5: Yes, he's our caterer at the present time. We're understaffed, of course. Sergeant Willis and Private Fields were in town with a provision truck.
2: They were together?
5: Yes, we could always check that with one or the other.
2: I don't think I'm very interested in those two.
5: Oh?
2: What about Private Liston, B Company?
5: Oh, he's the unit driver. I sent him into town shortly before noon. On a private errand.
2: Shortly before noon, Well, that leaves 2. Corporal Paul Ferris?
5: Oh, he's our mailman. He leaves every morning at 8:00 and drives the mail truck in to pick up the unit mail bag.
2: From the Wayfield post office, I suppose?
5: Yes.
2: What time does he generally return?
5: Oh, sometimes by 9. Though on occasions he has to wait for registered mail, you know. I've even known him to be held up as late as 11 or even 11:30.
2: Would anyone know what time he returned on Monday?
5: I'll find that out for you.
2: Now, this last man, Private Williams, A Company.
5: Yes, if you ask me, he might be your man, Inspector.
2: Oh, why, sir?
5: Because he was absent without leave. From 900 hours on Monday morning until 1400 hours.
2: From 9 till 2?
5: Yes.
2: That's interesting. I'd better see him. And the postal chappie.
5: I'll have them paraded. Corporal Ferris? Private Williams? This is Inspector Gallico from Scotland Yard. He has some questions to ask you both.
2: Thank you, sir. Corporal Ferris, we'll take you first.
5: Yes, Inspector.
2: What time did you leave camp last Monday morning on your mail run?
5: At 800 hours, sir.
2: And what time did you return?
5: Well, if I remember correctly, the mail was brought round rather late that morning, Corporal. Yes, sir. I was just about to explain to the inspector. I had to wait for several registered letters.
2: What time did you actually return?
5: Shortly before 1100 hours, sir.
2: Thank you, Corporal. Now, Private Williams. You were absent without leave throughout Monday morning.
6: Yes, sir.
2: Are you able to give a satisfactory account of your whereabouts?
6: I'd prefer not to, sir.
5: Private Williams has consistently refused any explanation of his conduct, Inspector.
2: Oh, that's rather unwise, Williams. If you have an alibi, you'll need it. This is an investigation into murder.
6: Murder? I didn't do no murder. I was with me girl in Wakefield.
2: Ah. What's her name?
6: Hey, Susie Walker, 9 High Street. You asked her if I wasn't there. Oh, I didn't want to get her into any trouble, you understand, that's all. But murder? Oh, I don't know nothing about the girl who was killed. Honest, I don't.
2: Well, we'll check your statement, Williams. I've finished with them now, sir.
5: Corporal Fellis, Private Williams, dismiss.
3: Inspector Gallico drove into Wayfield to number 9 High Street.
7: Oh, no. Susie wasn't out with him that day. I remember it distinctly. She went over to see her girlfriend at Kenbury. Well, you can ask her yourself.
3: Susie Walker was a small, frightened girl, the counterpart of Private Williams.
8: Oh, Inspector, I hope he hasn't done anything wrong up at the camp in not telling them where he was. Oh, that'd be terrible. He wouldn't tell a lie, I know that. I'm sure of it. You see, we'd had a quarrel, and he wanted to see me. I didn't dare let Mother know, so I made up a story about it.
3: She confirmed his alibi. And Gallico went next to the post office to interview Mrs. Riley.
2: Just one inquiry I'd like to make, Mrs. Riley.
7: Oh, anything at all, Inspector. Anything. To think of that poor girl. And my Jimmy Miles finding her body.
2: Mrs. Riley, can you recall offhand whether you had any registered mail for the Army unit on Monday?
7: Registered mail on Monday. Well, I couldn't remember offhand, Inspector, but I'll have it here in the book. Wait a minute and I'll look it up. No, there was nothing on Monday. There hasn't been a registered letter for the Army since last week.
2: Then the postal corporal wouldn't have been delayed on Monday morning.
7: Oh, not him. He was in for his mail bag and out again quick as you like. Didn't even stop for a chat. I remember that now.
2: What time would he have left here, Mrs. Riley? Can you give me any idea?
7: I can give it to you right on the dot. It's come back to me quite plainly. We open at 8:30. Corporal Ferris was here waiting when I arrived to open up.
2: 8:30. And he didn't stay?
7: No, not more than a few minutes.
3: The inspector picked up Sergeant Worthington and together they drove back to the army camp. A few orders from the commanding officer and Corporal Ferris was paraded once more and his gear searched. At the bottom of his kit bag, they found what they were looking for.
1: Here we are, sir. A battle jacket with one button missing.
2: And it matches, Sergeant.
5: Ferris, what have you got to say about this?
9: Crazy, sir. I don't know anything about it.
2: She was sketching, wasn't she, Ferris? She drew a pencil drawing of you, isn't that, sir?
9: You're bluffing. She didn't do any drawing of me. It was a landscape scene.
2: A landscape scene, yes, so it was. And that fact has never been mentioned in any of the papers. Only the sergeant and I knew that, Ferris. And the killer.
3: Paul Ferris was taken into custody and charged with the murder of Jeanette Morgan, the swamp girl.
10: Ladies and gentlemen of the jury, you have heard the facts in this case as related by the witnesses which have been called, both by the defense and the prosecution. The prisoner stands before you accused of the crime of murder, a particularly brutal murder, a murder without motive. But lack of motive is not necessarily a defense. It is for you to decide whether the facts which you have learnt during this case, not only the words spoken by the witnesses, but the mute testimony of the material objects placed before you, justify your verdict. which must be beyond all reasonable doubt.
3: The brass button and a slip of the tongue led to his downfall. Today, that brass button occupies a place of honor in the Black Museum. The picture was completed when the tracks of a vehicle were found some 50 yards away from the scene of the crime. The tracks were identified as those of the mail truck, of which the driver had been Corporal Paul Ferris. The defense did their utmost to prove insanity, but the jury were in little doubt that the man was sane, and that his advances repulsed, he'd strangled the swamp girl to death. They took 17 minutes to find him guilty, and the brass button which had led to his arrest was Exhibit A on the courtroom table, from where at the end of the trial and the pronouncement of the inevitable death sentence, it was taken to its present resting place in the Black Museum. And now, until we meet next time in the same place and I tell you another story about the Black Museum, I remain, as always, obediently yours.

0: once upon a time there was an engineer.
1: Choo-choo Charlie was his name, we hear.
0: He had an engine and he sure had fun. He used good and plenty candy to make his train run.
2: Charlie says, love my good and plenty. Charlie says, really rings the bell. Charlie says, love my good and plenty. Don't know any other penny that I love so well.
3: This is the Crime and Suspense Channel from the Rocket Classic Radio Network.
4: "21st Precinct, Sergeant Waters. Who shot? Who? Well, where? All right, just take it easy. Talk slower so I can understand you. Now, where is this? Yeah? Yeah? You're in the muster room at the 21st Precinct, the nerve center. A call is coming through. You will follow the action taken pursuant to that call from this minute until the final report is written in the 124 room at the 21st Precinct. All right, don't worry about that part of it. We'll take care of it. Yeah. We'll send the ambulance right away. That's right. Right away.
5: 21st Precinct. It's just lines on a map of the city of New York. Most of the 173,000 people wedged into the 9/10 of a square mile between Fifth Avenue and the East River wouldn't know if you asked them that they lived or worked in the 21st. Whether they know it or not, the security of their homes, their persons, and their property is the job of the men of the 21st Precinct.
4: The 21st, 160 patrolmen, 11 sergeants, and 4 lieutenants, of whom I'm the boss. My name is Kennelly, Frank Kennelly. I'm captain in command of the 21st. I was working my night tour, 4 p.m. to 8 a.m. It was a dark, foggy night, and between dusk and midnight, we were plagued with automobile accidents. 2 pedestrians were struck by cars, one on York Avenue and one on Lexington. Both were taken to Mount Sinai Hospital in serious condition. Out on patrol of the precinct, I instructed my operator, Patrolman Eisman, to proceed through the streets slowly and with extreme caution. It was impossible to see clearly for a distance of 50 feet ahead. At midnight, I returned to the station house to turn out the platoon for the 12 to 8 tour. The 52 men who would patrol the streets of the precinct on post and in sector cars for the next 8 hours were assembled before me in the muster room, ready to be posted.
6: Sergeant, post your platoon.
7: Platoon, attention. Right face. Forward march.
4: I'll be in my office, Lieutenant.
6: Yes, sir.
7: 21st. Who? Oh, wait a minute. Where is it?
4: Yeah? 21st Precinct, Captain Kennelly.
8: Sergeant Waters, RTS, Captain. We've got a report a cop has been shot at 96 in the drive.
4: I'll be right out.
8: Yes, sir.
7: That's all I got, CB.
4: Yeah. 96 in the East River Drive.
7: Okay.
4: Now, what do we got, Sergeant?
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9: 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A signal 32. Report of a police officer shot. The ambulance is responding, please.
4: Who's on post over there?
10: Brennan, Captain.
4: He was there for the 4 to 12, and his relief hasn't had a chance to get over yet. I better notify detectives.
10: Yeah, go ahead.
4: This is Sergeant Waters on TS. We've got a report of a police officer shot at 96 in the East River Drive. I don't know. Well, that's all we got.
10: Okay.
7: There's also a traffic man on the job at the intersection, isn't there?
4: Yes, sir.
7: Well, how'd you get it?
4: A civilian used the call box on the corner there. Told me there was a cop shot. He was excited. Hung up. I couldn't get any more out of him.
7: All right, I'll go over there.
4: Yes, sir. I went to my office for my hat and then back through the muster room to the front door of the station house. Patrolmen Egan and Lewis were waiting at the curb to relieve the operator and recorder of sector car number 3, who were due to go off duty. Within a minute, the car came around the corner and stopped in front of the station house. After the relieving operator, Patrolman Egan walked quickly around the car to inspect it for recent damage and entered the mileage and gasoline gauge readings in his memorandum book. I got in and instructed him to make the run to 96th Street and the East River Drive. The weather was still foggy and visibility extremely poor. As we turned off First Avenue east on 96th, I could make out two sector cars parked along the curb. The scene of the shooting appeared to be on the site of the old transit system power generating plant, which was in the process of being wrecked to make room for an overpass cloverleaf entrance to the East River Drive. All right, Egan.
11: Hey, watch it, Captain. Watch those loops over here. Over here, Captain.
12: Look over there.
4: Sergeant? Where are you? Sergeant Tinney.
11: Over here, Captain, with the light.
4: Oh, okay.
11: There's some of you men there. Take a look at that pile of bricks there. You, McCall.
13: Baron,
11: right.
4: Well, who was it, Sergeant? Who shot?
14: We don't know yet, Captain. He's not identified.
4: The traffic man?
14: No, sir. It wasn't a cop that was shot.
4: No?
13: Nothing over here, Sergeant.
4: Well, look on the other side there, will you?
13: Right.
4: Well, who was it?
14: Cop shot a thief. Brennan.
4: Oh.
14: Over there, Captain. It's pretty bad. Hey, watch your stuff there, Captain. Kind of treacherous.
4: All right.
14: The civilian he sent to ring in got it kind of mixed up.
13: Never did get over this far, Sergeant.
4: Well, look the other way then, huh? What are they looking for, Sergeant?
14: The gun the boy had.
4: Oh, wasn't it right near him?
14: No, sir.
4: Did he have a gun?
14: Well, Brennan says there were three shots fired at him. All right, you men. Put the captain in there, huh?
15: Yeah. Yes, hello, Captain.
14: Hey, you. Put your light on him there.
4: Oh.
14: See, pretty bad, huh, Captain?
4: You say anything, Sergeant?
14: No, sir. He was unconscious when I got here. Hey, that ambulance better get here.
4: Hey, Vicardo! Baron!
13: Yes?
4: When have you got to the car ringing again for that ambulance?
16: Pretty young kid.
14: Yes, sir. Yeah, about 17, I'd say. Maybe 16, huh?
4: How many shots did he fire at Brennan?
14: Three, Captain. That, according to Brennan.
4: Any identification on him?
14: Yes, sir. He had a wallet in his pocket. He says he's Harry Mickleton, 733 East 107th.
4: How many times was he hit?
14: Well, just once, it looks like, Captain. That's all I can say.
4: Get Brennan over here.
14: Yes, sir. Hey, Brennan! Hey, you two. Stick with him until the ambulance comes.
17: Yes, sir.
4: Hey, Brennan!
13: Yes, Sergeant.
4: I'm over here.
13: Where?
4: Over here. The captain wants to see you. Who was next on the scene after Brennan, Sergeant?
14: Well, I was, Captain. My operator and I. Underwood.
4: Well, what'd you find?
14: Well, we stopped the car on the street out there. I saw a flashlight back in here. I called. Brennan answered. I came on back. He was over there trying to do something for the boy.
4: Did he tell you what happened?
14: Yes, sir. He said he jumped him trying to break into a parked car. Chased him back in here. There's some shots fired at him. He fired back.
4: Oh.
13: Sergeant? Have you?
14: Yeah, right here.
13: Oh, Captain.
4: Brennan?
14: Any sign of the gun, Brennan?
18: No, sir.
4: You better go help him look for it, Sergeant.
14: Yes, sir, right away.
4: And, Sergeant?
18: Yes, sir?
4: Check on that ambulance again.
18: Yes, sir.
19: Is anyone taking a look over here?
18: Yes, sir.
4: Well, what happened, Brennan?
18: Well, I was walking my post, Captain. It was just about 12 o'clock, almost exactly. I turned the corner of First Avenue onto 96th.
4: Yeah.
18: There was this car parked on the street about 35, 40 feet from the corner. So this fellow standing right at the door there. Looked to me like he was trying to pry open the vent window.
4: 35 or 40 feet?
18: Yes, sir.
4: Well, how could you see that far ahead of you in this fog?
18: Also, the car was parked right under a street lamp. That one there, Captain. I could see what he was doing.
4: All right. And?
18: Well, I saw him, but he didn't see me. I figured I'd get up on him and catch a thief in the act, so I started to him.
4: Yeah?
18: He spotted me when I got within 15 or 20 feet of him and took off.
4: Uh-huh.
18: I hollered at him to hold up, but he kept on going. He cut right in here into the rubble. I came in after him. Well, I didn't see exactly which way he went at first. Then I spotted him again. He was hiding over there, around there someplace. I called into him to stand up. He stood up all right. He stood up and fired two shots at me.
4: I thought it was three.
18: Was three altogether, Captain. I had my gun out, and I fired at the flashes. Fog was so thick, that's all I could see. I started to come in on him, and I saw him up on top of that pile of bricks over there. He took another shot at me from there, the third one. I fired two shots back at him, and then I heard a scream. I thought for sure I hit him, so went over to the pile of bricks and looked around. There he was. I examined him. He looked pretty bad. I looked for the gun he had. Wasn't anywhere around. I left him and ran back out to the street, stopped the first civilian I saw and told him to go to the call box and ring in. Then I came back in here. I looked for the gun some more. I couldn't find it. That must be the ambulance, huh?
7: Yes, must be. When you spotted him working on the car window, didn't you see how young he was?
18: It was pretty hard to see anything, Captain.
7: You saw enough to convince you he was trying to break into the car, didn't you?
18: Yes, sir.
7: You chased him off of the sidewalk and into here, over the rubble.
18: That's right, yes.
7: He turned and fired two shots at you.
18: Yes, sir.
7: And it wasn't until after he fired the first two shots that you returned the fire yourself.
18: No, sir.
7: And when he got up on top of that pile of bricks, he fired at you again.
18: Yes, sir.
7: Then you fired two more shots.
18: Yes, sir.
7: There's no possibility you could be mistaken about him firing the shots?
18: No, sir.
16: All right, over this way.
7: I mean, it's not possible that what you thought were shots were, in fact, an automobile on the drive backfiring?
18: No, sir. I saw the flashes.
7: All right. Let's go over there.
18: Yes, sir.
16: All right, here we are.
18: He was shooting at me, Captain.
17: Hey, come on, Underwood. Picado, Baron.
16: Yes, sir.
17: A little help getting him on the stretcher here. All right, get his legs.
16: I got up.
17: Put him on. Now, easy, easy, easy.
18: He was shooting at me, Captain. There's no question about that.
7: Isn't there?
17: All right, now watch the front. Hey, watch it there, will you? Lift. That's it, easy. Is it clear up ahead?
16: Move on. Come on.
17: All right, go ahead now. Watch the loose stones. Easy now, easy. Take your time. Okay, go ahead. Straight ahead.
18: I hope the kid makes it, Captain.
7: You better hope for something else, Brennan. You better hope we find that gun.
5: You are listening to 21st Precinct, a factual account of the way police work in the world's largest city. You're accused of a crime you didn't commit. The authorities won't even tell you what the exact charges are. They take you out of your hometown to a place 1,000 miles away, and you're held for 3 years without ever knowing what it is you're supposed to have committed. When your trial is finally held, you're not allowed to present any witnesses in your defense, and they don't even permit you to have a lawyer to handle your side of the case. It's cut and dried. You might as well plead guilty, because that's the way they're going to decide it anyhow. That's a pretty frightening situation, isn't it? It could happen in some countries, but not in ours. And you know why? Because of the 6th article of our Bill of Rights. That's what protects you and every other American citizen from what we've just described. Listen to what it says. In all criminal prosecutions, the accused shall enjoy the right to a speedy and public trial by an impartial jury of the state and district wherein the crime shall have been committed, and to be informed of the nature and cause of the accusation, to be confronted with the witnesses against him, to have compulsory process for obtaining witnesses in his favor, and to have the assistance of counsel for his defense. Yes, those are your rights, guaranteed by our Constitution. It's something that no one can ever take away from you. It is one of our freedoms. Now back to 21st Precinct and Captain Kennelly.
7: The badly wounded suspect was driven straight down the East River Drive in the ambulance to Bellevue Hospital. Meanwhile, detectives of the 21st Squad, under the command of Lieutenant Matt King, arrived on the scene to take over the investigation. They and the uniformed officers continued to search the area for the gun which Patrolman Edward J. Brennan said had been fired at him. An emergency service truck was sent for. Portable gasoline generators were set up to furnish power for giant floodlights. The search for the gun continued. Extra men were detailed to keep the traffic moving on both 96th Street and the East River Drive and to keep the curious off the site. At 1:20 a.m., while the search of the rubble was still going on, Sergeant Tierney was sent to the address 733 East 107th Street, the address found in the wounded suspect's pocket. His purpose was to make a notification of the family. 733 is an old and run-down tenement building.
4: Sergeant Kearney walked up the stoop and found the name Mickleton on a mailbox. He tried the hall door. It was opened. He walked up three flights and approached a door in the front of the building.
17: Okay.
19: Who is it?
17: Police officer.
19: Who?
17: Police officer.
19: Oh.
17: Does Harry Mickleton live here?
19: Yeah, I'm his mother.
17: Oh, can I come in?
19: What is it? What's the matter? Did he do something? What'd he do?
17: Well, let's sit down, Mrs. Mickleton. We'll talk about it.
19: What did he do?
17: Well, he was stealing from cars.
19: No, not my Harry. Couldn't be.
17: Suppose we sit down and talk about it. Hmm?
19: Not my Harry.
17: And he got hurt. Shot.
19: He couldn't.
17: He's in Bellevue.
19: Not my Harry. My Harry's asleep in there. I heard him come in.
17: Oh, did you?
19: I was in bed. Not asleep, just in bed. I heard him come in, go to his room. Ma, I'll show you. Not my Harry.
17: Yeah, I'd like to see.
19: He's asleep. I'll show you. Harry! Harry!
20: What is it, Ma?
19: George, where's Harry?
20: How should I know?
19: Harry isn't here?
17: Hey, listen, what's this all about? Who are you?
19: That's my son, my other son, Joe. Harry's hurt. Shot? Where?
17: Yeah, it's in Bellevue.
19: Oh, no. No.
17: All right, Miss. Sit down, huh?
19: My Harry, my poor Harry. Is he all right? Tell me. Don't lie to me.
20: What happened to him?
19: He's dead, isn't he?
17: No. He's not dead. But he's hurt pretty bad. But he's not dead.
20: Will somebody tell me what's going on?
17: You answer a few questions first, huh? Do you live here?
20: I used to. Ma, cut it out, huh? He'll be all right.
19: I know he won't. He won't.
17: You don't live here now? Where do you live?
20: In Jersey. I live over there with my aunt. I work there. Ma, cut it out.
19: My poor Harry, my boy. Help you. Can I go to him?
17: Yeah, yes, you can go there. If you work in Jersey and live there, what are you doing here?
20: I come here and stay once in a while, when I'm in New York late. Huh, Ma? Don't I?
19: Don't you what, John?
20: Don't I stay here when I'm in New York?
19: Yeah, you stay here. Must have been him coming, George. I thought it was Harry. That's what I thought. How bad? Very bad?
17: Pretty bad.
19: Oh, my Harry, my poor Harry.
20: What happened?
17: He was shot.
20: I know, but how?
17: Cop caught him breaking into a car. He ran, fired a couple of shots at the officer.
19: Not my Harry. No, Harry wouldn't do that, would he, George?
20: How should I know, Ma? How should I know what he'd do?
19: He wouldn't. Not Harry.
17: I'm sorry, Mrs. Mickleton. Looks like he did.
4: While the mother and her other son got dressed to be taken to Bellevue Hospital, where Harry Mickleton was in a critical condition, the search for the weapon continued at the scene of the shooting. Although the fog had lifted somewhat, it could not be found. And at 2:15 a.m., more than 2 hours after the original call, the search was abandoned for the night. A patrolman was assigned to a fixed post to guard over the scene until detectives could resume their search in the morning. I returned to the station house with Patrolman Brennan. It was 2:30 a.m. when we walked into the muster room. Now look, Brennan.
21: Yes, sir.
4: You go to the 124 room and get the clerical man to assist you in making out a 61 on this.
21: Yes, sir.
4: As soon as you're finished with that, report to me in my office.
21: Yes, sir. Oh, Captain.
4: Yes?
21: Can I call down to the hospital and find out how the boy's doing?
4: You take care of that 61. I'll let you know how he's doing.
21: Yes, sir, Captain. Hello, Captain.
4: Did you hear from Bellevue on that boy?
21: Yes, sir.
4: And what about him?
21: Not so good, Captain. It was right through the back and into the stomach. They got him on the operating table now.
4: All right, keep me informed.
21: Yes, sir.
22: I'll see you in a minute, Captain.
4: Oh, hello, Matt. Sure.
21: Lieutenant King?
4: As soon as I sign the blotter, I'll be right with you.
21: Yes, sir.
23: That was a rough deal tonight, huh, Lieutenant?
22: Yeah.
23: I heard from the hospital. Not so good.
22: I know. I've got a detective down there myself.
23: Oh, yeah?
7: You want to go into my office, Matt?
0: Yes, sir. That'll be all right. Rough deal, Captain. 21st
7: Precinct, Sergeant Walker.
23: Yeah. Go ahead.
0: Yeah. Yes, sir.
7: Who told you that? Sit down, Matt.
0: Thanks. I don't know Brennan very well, Captain. What kind of 42s he got?
7: Well, he's a St. John's graduate. He's been in the precinct since he got out of the academy. That's more than a year now. His brother is a fireman. So is his father. He retired about 4 years ago. Been doing a good job. No complaints on his 42. He made one good collar about 2 months ago. He got a thief in a stolen car as it pulled to a stop at a signal light up there.
0: Oh, yeah. Yes, sir.
7: He's a quiet boy. Not a particularly good mixer around the house.
0: Any reason to think he'd be trigger-happy, Captain?
7: No, not to date.
0: Well, I hate to say this, Captain, but you know what I think.
7: I've got an idea, Matt.
0: There's no sign of a gun up there anyplace. We don't need daylight. We went through that pile of junk with a fine-tooth comb. I don't think that Mickleton boy ever did have a gun. I think that Brennan jumped the boy, took out after him, pulled his gun, and let fire. He hit him, thought better of what he'd done, and told the story about getting fired on himself by 3 shots.
7: Yeah, I'm afraid I think the same way, man.
0: Worst of it is, Captain, we can't find any evidence. The boy was trying to break open that car. Not a mark on it. I examined that window, not a scratch.
7: Oh.
0: I checked the boy through BCI. There's no record on him. No one ever has been arrested in the city of New York under the name of Harry Mickleton.
7: Well, that doesn't mean he's not a thief.
0: No, sir, but it certainly doesn't mean that he is. Closest thing BCI shows under the name of Mickleton is the rest of a boy named George Mickleton. Couldn't be the same. The other one's over 20. He's done a bit in Elmira. He's on parole now. Living and working in Jersey.
7: Oh? Is that so?
0: Records show nothing else.
7: Yes?
1: Run in, Captain.
7: Come in.
1: Oh. Hello, Lieutenant King.
0: Brennan.
1: I made out the 61, Captain.
7: All right. Brennan.
1: Yes, sir.
7: Lieutenant King and I have been talking about this.
1: Yes, sir.
7: If you haven't told us the truth about what happened, I'd suggest you change your story right now. It'd be a lot easier all around.
1: I've told you the truth, Captain.
7: You said that 3 shots were fired at you. Where's the gun?
1: I don't know, sir. It must be there someplace.
0: We looked for 2 hours,
1: Brennan. It must be there.
7: Brennan, a cop carries a revolver for his own protection, for the protection of the public, and for use in the apprehension of dangerous fugitives. This boy was not a dangerous fugitive.
1: He fired 3 shots at me. I was entitled to defend myself, sir.
7: The boy is 17 years old. He has no previous record. You say you jumped him trying to break into a car. There's no evidence that the car was tampered with. We can't find the gun. Now, how about giving us a straight story on what happened there?
1: I told you exactly what happened, sir.
7: I don't think you did.
1: I did, Captain.
7: Just a second. 21st Precinct, Captain Kennelly.
8: Sergeant Waters on TS, Captain.
7: Yes, Sergeant.
8: We just heard from Bellevue, Captain. Boy died on the operating table.
7: Oh.
8: Mother was down there.
7: Yeah.
8: She insists on coming up here and seeing you. She's on her way. Shall I send her up to the detectives, Captain?
7: No, I'll be here, Sergeant.
8: Yes, sir.
7: Boy died.
0: Oh, it's too bad.
1: I'm sorry, Captain.
7: Brennan, you should be. That mother is on her way up here now. What am I going to tell her?
1: I don't know, sir.
7: Well, you better start thinking of something. We questioned Patrolman Brennan further in regard to the events leading to the death of Harry Mickleton. He stuck to his story without a variation. After a few minutes, Lieutenant King left my office to return to the detective squad upstairs. I instructed Patrolman Brennan to take a chair across from my desk and wait. As I tackled some of the paperwork that had accumulated on my desk, he sat looking straight forward out the open door leading to the muster room. It was a long wait. At 4:25 in the morning, Patrolman Brennan saw the front door of the station house open and Mrs. Mickleton walk in.
1: Captain.
7: Yes?
1: I think the mother just came in.
7: If it's her, we'll know about it.
1: Yes, sir.
7: 21st Precinct, Captain Kennelly.
8: Sergeant Waters, Captain. Mrs. Mickleton is here.
7: All right. Ask her to come in.
8: Yes, sir. Right up. has her oldest son with her, Captain. She wants to bring him in, too.
2: That's all right, Sergeant.
8: Yes, sir.
2: It's her, Brennan.
3: Yes, sir.
2: He still fired three shots at her?
3: Yes, sir.
2: Come in.
6: Go on, Ma. You don't have to be afraid of them.
19: I'm not afraid.
2: You're Mrs. Mickelson?
19: Yes.
2: This is Patrolman Brennan. I'm Captain Connelly.
3: Mrs. Mickelson?
19: I came here so you could tell me what to do. My boy is down there. Down there dead. What am I going to do? I don't know. Cop shot him. Is that what a cop is for, to go around shooting boys? Is it? What am I going to do? I don't even have money to bury him.
6: Don't worry, Ma. You'll get taken care of. There's laws about something like this. What about those laws?
2: I can assure you that we're making a thorough investigation.
6: Yeah, I bet.
2: I understand you're Mrs. Mickelson's oldest son.
19: That's my George. He's the only one left now.
2: How do you do, George?
6: You don't have to be polite to me. Is this the cop that shot Harry?
3: Yes, I'm the one.
6: What's going to happen to him? Nothing, I bet.
19: How could you do it to my boy? How? Tell me how.
6: Don't talk to them, Ma. You won't get any satisfaction.
19: Please, George.
6: Cold blood like that.
2: I guess you ought to know about cold blood, huh, George?
6: After I get a lesson or two from you, maybe.
2: You ran away and left your brother dying tonight, didn't you?
6: What are you talking about?
2: You were with him. You thought you got rid of the gun, but we found it.
6: You did not. How could you? We didn't.
2: But we will.
19: George, you were with Harry.
6: Yeah, Ma, I was with him.
2: See what's on him, Brennan.
3: Yes, sir. Hold still, George.
19: George, why didn't you tell me? Harry was dying. You didn't say a word.
3: Clean, Captain.
2: Okay. What happened, George?
6: It was me and Harry together. We had a few beers. I said to him, come on, I'll show you how to make some money.
19: My Harry.
6: So I took him over there. I stood him on a lot there off the sidewalk where they were wrecking the building. I had a gun, and I told him to hold it. I said, watch me, and I went to open the car. Then this cop comes along, and I run into where Harry was.
19: Oh, no, my boy.
6: We lit out across the place together. The cop hollered, and Harry turned and shot.
2: I only saw one, Captain, just one.
6: Cop shot back and hit Harry. He dropped, and I tried to see if he was all right. And I picked up the gun, and I ran to the top of a big pile of bricks. The cop saw me up there, and he hollered again. I took a shot at him. He took a shot back.
19: No.
6: Missed me, but I hollered anyway, so he wouldn't shoot anymore.
19: What am I gonna do?
6: I ran out across the drive and threw the gun in the river. Almost got hit by a car going across. It was so foggy.
19: Oh, George.
6: I didn't know what to do. I went to Ma's house. I was gonna tell her before I went back to Jersey. But I couldn't. I just couldn't. I just went to bed.
19: You should have told me.
6: Ma, please, I'm telling you now.
19: Georgie, what am I gonna do? What?
6: I don't know, Ma. I got my own troubles.
3: Thanks, Captain. Thanks for getting me off the hook.
6: How'd you know? Tell me how you knew if he didn't. He only saw one, that's all. I'm entitled to know.
2: Sure, George. I'll tell you. I had a little information, and I took a big guess.

0: 21st Precinct, Sergeant Waters.
1: What kind of a ring?
0: Diamond? Yeah? Yeah, I understand. Well, how do you know she's a thief? Yeah.
1: I see.
0: Uh-huh. Well, are you holding it in? All right. Sure, I'll take care of it. That's right. I'll send the officers right over there.
2: And so it goes. Around the clock, through the week, every day, every year. A police precinct in the city of New York is a flesh-and-blood merry-go-round. Anyone can catch the brass ring, or the brass ring can catch anyone.
3: 21st Precinct, a factual account of the way the police work in the world's largest city, is presented with the official cooperation of the Patrolmen's Benevolent Association, an organization of more than 20,000 members of the Police Department, City of New York. Everett Sloan in the role of Captain Kennelly, Ken Lynch as Lieutenant King. Featured in tonight's cast were Bryna Rayburn, Harold Stone, John McQuaid, Bill Quinn, and Martin Newman. 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
5: Sherlock Holmes.

0: We present Barry Foster as Sherlock Holmes and David Buck as Dr. Watson in a new dramatization of the short stories by Sir Arthur Conan Doyle. The Naval Treaty, dramatized by Bill Morrison, with Richard Kay as Percy Phelps and Richard Herndl as Lord Holdfast.
1: Lost your appetite, Watson?
2: Called Phelps. Tadpole Phelps, we used to call him. Forgotten why. Nice chap. Seems to be in a very difficult situation.
1: Of what kind?
2: He doesn't say, but he knows my friendship with you and asked me to bring you down to see him in Woking. Seems he's been very ill. In fact, he says, I've been off my head since the blow fell. Now I am clear again, so try to bring him. Sounds serious.
1: What do you know of him since he left school?
2: Well, he was a brilliant sort of chap anyway, and with his uncle's influence, I believe he has a position of great trust in the Foreign Office.
1: Uncle?
2: Lord Holdhurst.
1: You're the new Foreign Minister.
2: What do you think, Holmes? Chap does seem in a bad way from his letter.
1: If we're quick, we can be in Woking by 11 o'clock. The train only takes an hour.
3: Mr. Holmes, I am so glad to meet you. How are you, Watson? I should never have known you under that mistake.
4: It was good of you to bring your friend.
3: This is my fiancée, Miss Annie Harrison.
1: Good morning, Miss Harrison.
5: Gentlemen.
3: Miss Harrison. I doubt if I would have survived the past 10 weeks if it wasn't for her devoted care.
2: Yes, I can see you're still a long way from being recovered, old chap.
3: Yes, I've been in this downstairs room since I fell ill. Too weak to even climb the stairs.
6: Ah, good morning. So this is Mr. Holmes and Dr. Watson. I'm delighted to meet you.
1: And you, I take it, would be Miss Harrison's brother.
6: Well, how did you know that? Ah, the monogram, J.H. Yes, Harrison. Yes, I'm Joseph. I've been...

0: Delighted to meet you.
1: And you, I take it, would be Miss Harrison's brother.
0: Well, how did you know that? Ah, the monogram, J.H. Yes, Harrison. Yes, I'm Joseph. I've been staying here for a while, giving a hand. I didn't intend to stay so long.
2: This was Joseph's room. I'm sorry, old man, that you had to be bundled out in such a hurry. But when I came home that dreadful night...
3: Percy, you must save your strength to tell your story to Mr. Holmes. It was obvious to Dr. Perry, our local doctor, that Percy was in for a long illness. So this room was both convenient and with the French windows full of light and air. He has to be attended night and day and never left alone. It's been a dark time, Mr. Holmes. Please help us.
1: Willingly. Tell me the story.
3: Shall I leave, Percy?
0: I'll be on my way. A pleasure to have met you, gentlemen. Annie?
2: Please stay, my dear.
3: Oh, very well.
0: Then I'll be off. I have some business. Goodbye.
2: Goodbye. Mr. Holmes, I was, as Watson may have told you, in the Foreign Office.
1: Yes, indeed.
2: When my uncle became Foreign Minister, he gave me several missions of trust, which I discharged, and he came to have confidence in my ability and tact. Nearly 10 weeks ago, on the 23rd of May, he called me into his private room.
4: Ah, Percy.
0: Good afternoon, Minister.
4: Make sure you close the door.
0: Yes, sir.
4: How's your mother?
0: Very well.
4: Oh, give her my compliments when you see her. These days, I'm afraid I have little time for the family.
0: Of course.
4: Now, I have a very delicate task, which must be completed quickly by someone I can trust absolutely.
0: You can rely on me, Minister.
4: This is a matter between ourselves. No one else must know. This small roll of papers is the original of a secret treaty between England and Italy, which has just been concluded. I regret to say that some rumours have already got into the public press. It is of enormous importance that nothing further should leak out. The French or Russian embassies would pay an immense sum to learn the contents of these papers. I need them copied. Can you do it?
0: Of course.
4: I take it you can lock the desk in your office?
0: Yes, sir.
4: I will give directions for you to stay behind when the others go this evening. Copy this, lock it and the copy in your desk, and hand them back to me personally in the morning. I warn you, it will take time. It's in French. 26 articles. Thank you, Percy.
2: It did take a long time. I was anxious to get away, for I knew that Joseph, Mr. Harrison, was in town and that he would travel down to Woking by the 11 o'clock train, and I wanted, if possible, to catch it.
0: Of course.
2: But by 9 o'clock, I'd in it had 9 articles. I was feeling drowsy by then and thought a cup of coffee would clear my brain.
0: Yes.
2: A commissionaire remains all night in the little lodge at the foot of the stairs, and he makes coffee on a little spirit lamp for anyone working late. So I rang for him.
5: Come in. Who are you?
6: You rang the bell, sir?
5: Yes, for the commissioner.
6: Well, I've come instead.
5: Why?
6: He sent me.
5: I've never seen you before.
6: I only come at night. I do the cleaning.
5: I see.
6: I'm his wife. Mr. Taney's wife, the commissioner.
5: I'm sorry. It's just that I didn't know anyone else was in the building.
6: Well, there's only me and him. What did you want, sir?
5: Well, some coffee, if you could manage it.
6: I'll do that right away, sir.
5: Thank you.
2: The coffee did not come. I wondered what the delay might be, so I went to find out.
1: Describe your part of the building.
2: There is a straight passage which leads from my room.
1: Is it the only way in and out of the room?
2: Yes. The passage ends in a curving staircase with the commissionaire's lodge in the passage at the bottom.
1: Any other exit?
2: Halfway down the staircase is a small landing, and a corridor runs off that, which then leads by a small stair to a side door.
1: Who would use it?
2: It's used by servants, and sometimes by clerks when coming from Charles Street.
1: So you left your room empty and came down the main stairs?
2: Yes.
7: Mr. Tangy.
8: Oh, excuse me, sir. Oh, sorry, I must have fallen asleep.
7: Oh, I wondered what had happened to my coffee.
8: Oh, the kettle's boiling for it. That should be just boiled dry. Ah, good. There's still water in it. I'll wait me a moment, sir.

0: sir.
1: I thought there was no one else in the building.
0: No, sir, but look which bell it is.
1: Which bell, man?
0: I mean, you're here, sir, down here.
1: Which bell is it?
0: It's the bell of your room, sir. If you're down here, who rang it?
1: Good God. Quick, follow me.
0: There's no one here. I don't understand it. Well, what is it, sir? What's the matter, sir?
1: It's gone.
0: What, sir?
1: Private documents. How can it be gone?
0: Well, if someone was here, they must have used the side door and the passage. Otherwise, you'd have seen them. I mean, a rat couldn't hide in these corridors.
1: We must go down there, quickly.
2: There's no one about. We're too late.
0: Oh, look, sir, look. There's a policeman on the corner.
3: Officer! Officer, can you help us?
4: Well, what can I do for you, sir?
2: A robbery has been committed. A document of great value has been stolen from the phone office. Has anyone passed you?
4: Well, I've been standing here a quarter of an hour, sir. Was the robbery before a quarter to ten, sir?
2: No. Has anyone passed?
4: Only a woman. Tall, elderly, with a paisley shawl.
0: Well, that'd be my wife. She finished cleaning here.
4: Well, she was in a hurry. No one else came this way.
2: These must have gone up the street then. Now, come on, sir. We've no time to lose.
0: No. Wait. Which way did the woman go after she passed you?
4: No reason to notice.
2: Well, was it in the last 5 minutes?
4: Yes, sir.
2: Yeah. Look, my old woman had nothing to do with it. Now let's ask the other end of the street.
1: No one had seen anything. Everyone was hurrying to get out of the rain.
5: Rain? Did you then examine the corridor for footmarks?
1: Yes, there were none.
5: This chain of events is of extraordinary interest. What did you do next?
1: I examined the room and found nothing. Whoever came in had to use the door. But why did they ring the bell?
5: So, what did you do?
1: We contacted Scotland Yard, and the detective, Mr. Forbes, came round at once. We went to Tangi's house to interview his wife. At first, she tried to hide from us, but it seems she was afraid of some debt collectors and thought at first we were them. We searched the house, and she was taken to Scotland Yard and searched, but we did not find the papers. It was only then that the ruinous horror of my situation came in its full force to me. I recollect little after that.
6: All right, old chap. Just rest a little while. You're not strong yet.
7: He came home in an extraordinary state. Unfortunately, Dr. Ferrier was also on the late train and took charge of him. We put him straight into this room and Joseph moved out. For over 9 weeks, poor Percy's been unconscious or raving with fever. It's only in the last few days that his memory has returned. The police have been able to discover nothing.
1: You are my last hope, Mr. Holmes. Otherwise, my honor and my position are gone.
5: I have only one question. Did you tell anyone about your task, even Miss Harrison here?
1: No one else knew. I didn't leave the building that day.
5: And no one, by chance, came to see you?
1: No one.
7: Do you see any prospect of solving this mystery, Mr. Holmes?
5: The affair is a very tangled one. Do not allow yourself too much hope, Mr. Phelps. I will go to London and return tomorrow, though it is likely my report will be a negative one.
1: It gives me fresh life to know something is being done.
5: Come, Watson. We have a good day's work before us in time.
6: Have faith, Percy. I've been puzzling away, but I must confess I'm baffled at the moment. Most depressing.
5: It's very cheery to come into London on one of these lines that run high above the houses. Look at those big, isolated clumps of buildings rising up above the slates.
6: Oh, you mean the board schools?
5: Lighthouses. Beacons of the future. Capsules with hundreds of bright little seeds in each, out of which will spring the wiser, better England of the future. What did you think of Miss Harrison?
6: The girl of strong character.
5: I must make some inquiries about her family. But today must be a day of inquiries.
6: My practice.
5: If you find your own cases more interesting than mine.
6: No, I was going to say that it could get along very well for a day or two without me. After all, he's a friend.
5: Excellent.
6: Well, where do we start?
5: With motive. With who profits. Here there's profit for the French, or the Russians, or whoever might sell it to them. And then there's Lord Holdhurst.
6: He's the foreign minister.
5: It's conceivable that a statesman might find himself in a position where he was not sorry to have such a document accidentally destroyed. We must not be prejudiced about anyone.
6: What bothers me is the bell.
5: If that is the most distinctive feature of the case. Ah, London. I think we shall begin by seeing the detective, Forbes.
8: I've heard about your methods before now, Mr. Holmes. You're ready enough to use all the information that the police can lay at your disposal. Then you try to finish the case yourself and bring discredit on us.
5: On the contrary. Out of my last 53 cases, my name has appeared only in 4. The police have the credit for the rest. I don't blame you for not knowing this, but if you wish to get on, you will find it better to work with me and not against me.
8: Well, to tell the truth, I wouldn't mind a hint or two. I've certainly had no credit for the case so far.
5: What steps have you taken?
8: Well, Tangi, the commissionaire, has been shadowed. He used to be in the Coldstream Guards. Seems to have a good character. His wife's a bad lot, though.
5: Ah, yes, the wife. Have you shadowed her?
8: Oh, yes. Our woman even managed to get into conversation over a few drinks, but she could get nothing out of her.
5: They had debts, I believe.
8: Yes, heavy ones, but they've been paid.
5: Well, isn't that significant?
8: No, his army pension was due. There's no sign of other funds.
5: Oh. What explanation did she give for answering the bell herself when Mr. Phelps rang for coffee?
8: Her husband was tired. She wanted to relieve him.
5: He was fast asleep when Phelps came down. Why did she hurry away?
8: She was later than usual and wanted to get home.
5: Did she see anyone?
8: Only the constable.
5: Oh, that seems to exhaust that line of inquiry. Have you formed any theory about how the bell rang when they were downstairs?
8: I don't have any theories left, sir, of any kind. I'm baffled.
5: My thanks for what you've told me. If I can put the man into your hands, you shall hear from me. We must go to the Foreign Office.
9: Dr. Watson, Mr. Sherlock Holmes. Your name is very familiar to me. I can't pretend I'm ignorant of the object of your visit. In whose interest are you acting, may I ask?
10: In that of Mr. Percy Phelps.
9: My unfortunate nephew. It's a bad business. I fear the incident may have a very prejudicial effect on his career, if it gets out.
10: It hasn't yet. What if the document is found first?
9: That would be different. Well, ask your questions. I shall be happy to give you any information in my power.
10: When you gave instructions to Phelps, could you have been overheard?
9: That is out of the question.
10: Did anyone else know the treaty was to be copied?
9: No one.
10: Then, since neither you nor Phelps said anything of the matter to anyone, it must follow that the thief's presence was purely accidental. He saw his chance and took it.
9: That is outside my province.
10: I take it that very grave results might follow from the details of the treaty becoming known.
9: Very grave.
10: Nearly 10 weeks have elapsed since the theft. Have these grave results occurred?
9: No.
10: If the treaty had reached, say, the French or Russian foreign offices, would you expect to hear of it?
9: I should indeed.
10: So we may suppose the treaty has not reached them.
9: We can hardly suppose the thief took it home in order to frame it.
10: Perhaps he is waiting for a better price.
9: Then he had better hurry. It will cease to be a secret soon.
10: Why the delay? Of course, if the thief has had a sudden illness...
9: An attack of fever?
10: I didn't say that. Lord Holdhurst, I have already taken up too much of your valuable time. I shall wish you good day.
9: Every success in your investigation, be the criminal who it may. Good day, gentlemen.
11: Well, what do you think of him, Watson?
6: A statesman?
11: Did you notice his boots have been resoled? I fancy he has a struggle to keep up his position. He's not rich.
10: I will do a little more today, Watson, but I'll be obliged if you come down to Woking with me tomorrow.
6: Very well. Holmes.
10: Yeah?
6: Percy was always an honest chap before
10: me. Yes, I'm sure he was.
1: Mr. Holmes, my life is now in danger.
8: What? How?
1: It seems incredible, but from last night's experience, I can come to no other conclusion.
8: What happened?
1: Last night was the first night I slept without a nurse in the room, and I refused a sleeping draught. I had a nightlight burning. About 2 o'clock, I was roused by a slight noise. It came from the window. Someone was forcing the catch on the French windows. I waited, and then when the window was pushed slowly open, I sprang out of bed and flung open the shutters.
8: Who was that?
1: a man, but I hardly saw him. He was gone in a flash. He was wrapped in some sort of cloak which hid his face. But one thing I am sure of, he had a weapon in his hand. It was a long knife.
12: What did you do then?
1: I hadn't the strength to pursue him. I rang the bell, but the bells ring in the kitchen and everyone was asleep upstairs. I shouted. Eventually, Joseph came down and roused the others. He tried to follow a trail, but the grass was dry. They did find a break in the wooden fence by the road, though.
12: Did they tell the police?
1: I thought it best to wait for you.
12: How extraordinarily interesting. Isn't it, Watson?
6: It baffles me.
12: Have you stayed in the room since?
1: Yes.
12: Miss Harrison, Mr. Harrison.
7: Has Percy told you what has happened?
12: Yes.
7: It was dreadful.
12: Mr. Harrison, you tried to track the intruder. Can you show me?
2: Yes, at once. We didn't find much, though.
12: Will you come too, Mr. Folks?
1: Fresh air might do me good.
7: Lean on me, Percy.
12: Now, Watson can help him.
6: Yes.
12: I would prefer you to stay behind in this room.
7: If you insist.
12: I do. Let us go out by the window.
2: Yes, you see here. Some wood has splintered off. The fellow must have scaled the fence here.
11: Do you think it was done last night? It looks rather old.
2: Well, I'm no expert.
12: No marks of anyone jumping down.
2: In summer, the ground's hard.
12: Well, let's move on. You all right, folks?
2: Oh, quite strong, thank you.
6: Oh, we'll soon have you fit, old man.
12: Now, why that window? Dining room would be easier.
2: Well, those windows are more visible from the road.
12: True. Side door?
2: It's securely locked at night. I'm sure it was just a burglary. Nothing to do with Percy.
12: Mm-hmm. You're probably right. However, it would be the greatest possible help if, Phelps, you could come to London with us today and spend the night.
6: Do you feel up to it?
2: Oh, I think so, yes. Joseph can come as well and look after me.
12: Oh, you should have more confidence in Watson. He is a medical man as well as a friend.
2: Nice.
12: I'll let you arrange the details. I must speak to your fiancé.
2: You don't need me, Percy. I'll stay down here and make sure everything's all right.
7: Mr. Holmes, why must I stay in here?
12: I want you to stay in here even longer. Do not let anything at all, persuade you to leave this room until nightfall. It is of vital importance.
7: If you wish it.
12: Tonight, leave it, lock it from the outside, and keep the key. Now, you promised to do this.
7: But
12: he will come to London. It's for his sake.
7: I will do anything for him.
13: There you are, old chap. Won't find the journey too long.
14: I feel very well.
13: Shall we board the train now, Holmes?
12: Yes, do.
13: I shall see you tomorrow. Aren't you coming with us?
12: Look after him, Watson. Stay with him all the time.
13: But Holmes!

0: Morning, Percy. You're looking a little better already. tea or coffee?
1: Coffee. Is Holmes not back?
0: Oh, he will be. Do sit down and have some breakfast, old chap.
1: Oh, I could eat nothing.
0: Oh, you must. You're not a well man yet. Did you sleep?
1: Hardly a wink.
0: Oh, you must trust Holmes. Do eat something. Holmes!
2: Good morning, gentlemen.
0: Where did you spring from?
2: I've been here a little time, having a word with Mrs. Hudson. Breakfast.
0: But you cut your hair.
2: Oh, it's only a scratch through my own clumsiness. Now, what has she prepared for us? I'm starving.
1: Have you any news?
2: Yes, this case of yours, Mr. Folks, is certainly one of the darkest I've ever investigated.
1: I fear that it would be beyond you.
2: It has been a most remarkable experience.
0: That bandage tells of adventures. What happened?
2: After breakfast, my dear Watson, remember, I've traveled from Surrey this morning. Ah, curried chicken. Mrs. Hudson's cuisine may be a little limited, but she has as good an idea of breakfast as a Scotswoman. What have you there, Watson?
0: Ham and eggs.
2: Good. And what have you before you, Mr. Phelps? Or will you help yourself to what is already here?
1: Thank you. I can eat nothing.
2: Oh, come. Try the dish before you.
1: Thank you. I would really rather not.
2: Well, then, I suppose you have no objection to serving me from it.
1: Oh, of course not. The treaty. It's the treaty!
0: Calm yourself. Do try to be calm.
2: It was too bad of me to spring it on you like this, but Watson will tell you that I can never resist a touch of the dramatic.
1: May God bless you. You have saved my honor.
2: My own was at stake, you know. I assure you, it's just as hateful for me to fail in a case as it is for you to blunder over a commission.
1: I have not the heart to presume to interrupt your breakfast any further, but I'm dying to know how you got it and where it was.
0: Coffee, Holmes?
2: Thank you. Well, after leaving you at the station, I found an inn and stayed there until evening. And then I returned to the house and concealed myself in a clump of rhododendrons just opposite the window of your bedroom. Miss Harrison had stayed there, as I'd told her. I saw her then put out the light, but I felt sure she locked the door behind her, also as I'd directed. And then I settled down to await

0: That was the hiding place, under the floorboards. Joseph Harrison, give me the treaty.
1: Step away from the window. I have a knife.
0: So I see.
2: You're a more desperate fellow than I gave you credit for.
0: You took this treaty on impulse, didn't you?
1: I needed money.
0: I know.
1: I was to meet Percy and go down on the train with him that night.
0: But you were early, so you took a cab to the Foreign Office to call for him.
1: Yes. His room was empty. The papers were there. I came back here and...
0: And picked an unlucky place to hide them.
1: What are you going to do?
0: I have the treaty.
1: I never had an opportunity to do anything with it. I didn't show it to anyone. It is still secret.
0: For that reason, I'm going to let you go. But the police will get the details in the morning when I'm back in London.
1: They won't find me.
0: They'll never stop looking for you. You can be sure of that. For the rest of your life.
3: But why did you let him go?
4: I fancy that Lord Holdhurst and Percy here would very much rather the affair never got as far as a police court.
5: No, indeed. You mean that all those 10 weeks I was ill in the same room as the papers?
4: He hid them that night, as he thought prudently, in his own room.
5: And that night he had to give it up to me.
3: Well, you were nursed night and day ever since. Must have been maddening for him.
4: He broke in the first night you didn't have a nurse, but you foiled him. I took you away to give him another chance.
3: A chance to walk into a trap. But how did you know it was Joseph?
4: The principal difficulty in the case lay in the fact that there was too much evidence. What was vital was overlaid and hidden. I suspected him from the start. You see, no one knew you had the papers except your uncle. So it had to be someone who called thinking you were working late. And then saw a chance.
3: But why on earth did he ring the bell?
4: He came to the office in all innocence by the side door. Found no one about and so rang the bell. Then he saw the papers. He had just enough time to seize them and escape. You went the wrong way in the street because you saw a policeman. And then became distracted by the fact of the commissioner's wife being in a hurry.
5: How blind I have been.
4: Understandably, he was your fiancée's brother. She is of the finest character, and so you would assume he was the same. But emotion often prevents one from facing unpalatable facts. You will not see him again. I wish you every success in your marriage and your career.
3: So do I, old chap.
5: How can I thank you?
4: Oh, it's what friends are for. Tadpole. Tell me, by the way, what was Watson's nickname at school?
6: That was Barry Foster as Sherlock Holmes and David Buck as Dr. Watson in The Naval Treaty, by Sir Arthur Conan Doyle. Dramatized for radio by Bill Morrison. Percy Phelps was played by Richard Kaye. Lord Holdhurst by Richard Herndl. Annie Harrison, Rosalind Shanks. Joseph Harrison, John Rye. Tangy, Stephen Hancock. Mrs. Tangy, Jean Lambert. And Forbes by Terry Malloy. The play was directed in our Birmingham studios by Peter Novis.
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17: Are you willing to undertake a dangerous mission behind the enemy lines, knowing you may never return alive?
18: What you have just heard is the question asked during the war to agents of the OSS. Ordinary citizens who to this question answered, yes.
17: This is Cloak and Dagger.

0: Black warfare. Espionage, international intrigue. These are the weapons of the OSS. In today's adventure, the swastika on the windmill, the role of Paul Halfond, an OSS agent in Holland, is played by Les Tremaine. The story is suggested by actual incidents recorded in the Washington files of the Office of Strategic Services. A story that can now be told.
1: My mouth was as dry as ashes. The palms of my hands were wringing wet. My revolver was drawn. I moved slowly, slowly along the dark hall. Everything I had been taught led up to this moment. The boards under my feet teetered. And for a terrifying moment, I almost lost my balance and fell backwards. Something was ahead of me. In a room along that dark passage, I sensed it more than anything else. Then I heard it.
2: Come here, that demon.
1: I stopped breathing until I passed that room and the voices of the hidden Germans almost slid past them to the end of the corridor. There was a Nazi stormtrooper in uniform right in front of me, blocking the exit. Well, fire! Fire! Fire again!
3: Good work, Paul. Well, that's it. You passed the test. Now the colonel wants to see you.
1: What I had just come through was a cleverly designed scare house that rivaled any Coney Island chamber of horrors for one-a-minute thrills. This was part of the training of an OSS agent, and it took place less than an hour's ride from Washington, D.C.
4: Lieutenant Halfond, at the present time, we have no information and no way of getting information on the disposition and plans of German troops in the Netherlands. We think they're up to New England, and from there, a submarine will take you to the coast of Holland.
1: The coast of Holland? To me, Holland was a little country where my Uncle Brom lived, where I visited when I was 12, where the windmills were now under the shadow of the swastika.
0: I guess we can surface about here. There's Mac on Holland. I want to take a look with Lieutenant Halfond.
1: Oh, thanks, man, Spunny. Through the periscope of the submarine tuner, I could see a windmill in the flat lowland of the Netherlands. I couldn't see the swastika, but I knew it was there. The pressure gauge showed 20 feet of salt water above us.
0: Take her up.
5: Take her up.
0: Open the hatch.
1: We climbed the ladder through the hatch where an inflated rubber boat was waiting to take me to shore. I'm only a couple of yards from shore. I can get out here.
0: Hand me that rucksack, please. Here you are, sir. Have you far to go from here? It's only about 5 miles from Makum to Volsvard, where my uncle lives. I can make it. Goodbye.

0: So when you rang the bell at sun up fall, I jumped from my bed. The devil, I said. It's the Gestapo. They finally put two and two together and connected me with the underground.
1: Hush, Brom, hush. God gave you a tongue. Must you use it so loosely?
2: I'm afraid my new Aunt Hilda doesn't trust me completely.
1: I trust no one these days.
0: Oh, Hilda, Hilda, this is Paul. How often have I spoken to you of the times he came here when he was... How old, Paul?
2: 12, Uncle Brom.
0: Ah, yes, 12. And so proper, so correct. A miniature model of propriety. Well, from the looks of it, you've grown, but you haven't changed much. Still proper as the devil.
2: The result of my strict Quaker upbringing, Uncle Brom, remember? We were both taught never to drink or smoke or lie or swear, Uncle Brom.
0: Yes.
1: How long will you stay in Holland?
2: Only long enough to contact the leader of the underground and get the information I'm after.
1: I see. Tell me, why should we believe that you are an allied spy?
0: Hilda!
1: Answer me.
2: Surely you don't expect me to carry proof about me that I'm a spy in case the Germans find me.
1: Then how do we know?
0: That's enough, Hilda. The devil, I say. I'll hear no more of this talk.
1: All right, Brom. It will be as you say, and on your conscience.
3: Your wife doesn't trust me. You were surprised, no doubt, to find your Aunt Katrina dead and I remarried.
2: Yes, I was, Uncle Brom.
3: I was lonesome. It's not good for a man to live by himself. And she is a good woman.
2: But she doesn't trust me.
3: She has her reasons. There was a man in these parts not long ago. He passed himself off as a British agent. Gained the confidence of some of the underground. Then he turned them over to the Gestapo.
2: Oh, I see.
3: Hilda's family was among those executed. You understand now?
2: Uncle Brom, you haven't seen me nor heard from me since I was a boy. You don't know where I've been during those years in between. You don't know what my loyalties are. Do you trust me?
3: Tomorrow I will take steps to put you in contact with Hans Bock in Luarden, the leader of the Dutch underground.
2: When I awoke a few hours later, it was about 10 o'clock. Through the window of the spare room that Aunt Hilda had made up for me, I could see the neat little milk carts jolting over the Keisteen and the cobblestones. And I could see the endless stream of bicycles. And here and there, a German soldier in uniform, like a blot on the landscape.
0: I'm afraid the breakfast is not as sumptuous as it was in the old days, Paul.
1: Do not apologize for what we cannot change.
2: Aunt Hilda is right. It was very good. The Roggebrot was just as I remembered it. And these currant buns, these Krentenbrötchen, are wonderful.
1: I will leave you. I have a house to clean.
2: You're still suspicious of me?
1: Have I any reason not to be?
0: Hilda, enough. Paul is my sister's son. I will stake my own life's blood that he is to be trusted.
1: Let us hope you do not have to.
0: Hilda!
2: Aunt Hilda, look. This pistol. I'm giving it to you. It's the only one I have.
1: The only one you have, and you give it to me?
2: Yeah. I put myself at your mercy. If at any time you have proof, even the slightest, that I'm not what I claim to be, take my own gun and turn it on me.
1: I will take your gun and take you at your word.
3: That should convince her, Paul. You are what you say.
2: I hope so. Now, what about this Hans Bock? How can I get in touch with him?
3: I will arrange for a meeting between you halfway at the Harlingen, 5 days from now, to give him time to collect the information you are after.
2: The days until Thursday, when I was supposed to meet Hans Bock, passed slowly, but they weren't wasted. I set up the shortwave radio in the wine cellarette in the living room. I had long talks with Uncle Brum, and I went out of my way to win over Aunt Hilda. Are you sure there's nothing I can do to help you with dinner, Aunt Hilda?
1: Nothing. Thank you.
2: Oh, it's still raining.
1: One need not be too clever to see that. In Holland, it seems always to be raining now. Rain, mud, and despair.
2: I remember when I came here years ago. It was winter. I was in time for the skaters' races.
1: Yeah. Skaters' races.
2: And the booths. Remember the little booths that sold chocolate and milk cooked with aniseed? And the little cakes, all the varieties of gingerbread? Oh, how I loved them.
1: Hand me the spoon.
2: Here. Here you are.
1: Thank you. Tell me about America. What is it like?
2: Well, it's too large to describe in a sentence or two, Aunt Hilda. When the war is over, you must come visit us.
1: When the war is over.
2: Well, it can't last forever. And America's helping. And remember, our leader, President Roosevelt, is himself of Dutch ancestry.
1: Tomorrow, perhaps I will make you a gingerbread cake.
2: Yes, I won her over slowly. And on Thursday, when I left for Harlingen, she said goodbye to me at the door with Uncle Brum.
3: You know where to meet him, Paul. You have everything clear?
2: Yeah, everything, Uncle Brum. I'm to meet him beside the monument of the Stone Man on the North Sea Dikes. I'll be knotting and unknotting a piece of string so he'll know me.
3: Good, good. We will see you later tonight, then?
2: Yeah.
1: Paul? Here. This is for you. In case you should have need of it.
2: My pistol.
1: Take it back.
2: Thank you. Thank you, Aunt Hilda.
4: Good morning.
2: Good morning.
4: This habit you have of knotting and unknotting string, is it not a waste of time?
2: Nothing is a waste if it serves a purpose. Herr Bock?
5: Yeah, Lieutenant Alphand. We meet this friend.
2: The information. Do you have it?
5: Yeah.
2: Where?
5: In my head. You'll have to memorize it as I give it to you. I could not take a chance of writing anything down.
2: I'll remember then.
5: Remember it and use it well. There are 40,000 Nazi troops in Holland and Belgium. But these troops will be on the move within 2 weeks.
2: Where are they going?
5: Northern Italy. They'll be used to cut off the American advance there.
2: The colonel did suspect the worst. Thank you. I'll radio this out tonight.
5: It is appropriate, is it not, for us to meet under the statue of this stone man? See the inscription?
2: Terminus.
5: Yeah. It means thus far and no farther. A threat to the sea that is held back by the dikes.
2: Thus far and no farther. A threat also to the Nazis?
5: Yeah. You understand me well. Remember me to your uncle. And goodbye for now.
3: Bock is in constant danger of discovery by the Gestapo, Paul. That's why he could not take a chance and write that information down for you.
2: It wasn't necessary, Uncle Brum. He passed it from his head to mine.
1: When will you radio it to London?
2: It's after midnight. I think I can start now. What's that?
6: There's a car stopping in front of the house. There are three men getting out.
1: So late? Who are they, Brown? Do you know them?
6: No, I don't.
1: I'm afraid it was like this once before when I came to get my family. Paul, we were turned in then by someone who pretended to be a friend.
3: Hilda.
2: Hilda, do you believe?
1: I don't know what to believe.
6: I'll answer it.
7: Herr Kelderman.
6: Yeah?
7: We have business with you.
6: Come in. This is my wife and my nephew. Paul Halfond.
7: The nephew? Max, take a good look at him. Would you say he looks as if he's to be trusted?
8: I never trust a man who looks so innocent.
1: What are you talking about? Who are you?
7: Do not be so suspicious. We are from Hans Bock. We are members of the underground.
3: Underground? I was not conscious there was an underground in the Netherlands. What do you want with us?
9: You're being very careful. I can see that, Herr Kelderman, and that's good. And perhaps this will prove who we are. Would you not say that is Herr Bock's own signature?
3: Yeah, that is his, all right.
9: Mm-hmm.
3: I know it well.
9: You're convinced now. Read it aloud. Uncle Brown.
3: Let me read it, Paul. Have reason to distrust man you sent me today. Show proof who he is or turn him over to these men for underground execution. But this is ridiculous. I do not understand.
2: Nor I. Herr Bock seemed to trust me well enough this afternoon.
9: The nephew is a German spy, a traitor in our midst.
3: The devil he is. I do not believe that. Not Paul. He's not a spy, not for the Germans. You want proof? I will give you proof. See here, in the wine cellar. This is his shortwave radio. He was going to send a message tonight. He is a friend. He is an ally. He's a member of the American OSS. Don't you believe me? What is the matter?
9: We believe you well enough. Thank you for giving us proof of what we suspected.
10: What's this? Shall I show them my badge, Herr Commander?
9: Do that, Sergeant. Do that.
10: Take a good look.
3: The skull and crossbones.
1: Look at Stoppel.
9: We've been trailing Herr Bock, but we had no definite proof that he was connected with the underground. We only suspected. And today we saw him meet your nephew here on the North Sea dikes.
3: Why did you wait until now?
9: We figured that if we arrested them then and there, we might get nothing from them. So we waited. We arrested Herr Bock, and we found a paper with his signature on it.
1: That note you showed us was forged.
9: Quite right, Frau Kelderman. The note was forged.
2: Herr little Bock, by little.
9: Tell us anything.
2: Inch by
9: now
2: inch.
9: Now can no longer.
2: I have made my way to the kitchen door.
1: You have killed him.
9: Right again, Frau Kelderman.
2: And then around the corner.
9: For your husband for supplying us.
2: And up the back stairs.
9: The commander, yes, get after him.
2: In a flood of memory, it came back. Chamber of Horrors, an hour's drive from Washington. My mouth was dry as ashes, but the palms of my hands were wringing wet. Along the dark hall, my revolver drawn. Everything I had been taught led up to this. This moment.
9: We have you covered from both sides. Drop your gun.
2: Well, fire. Fire. Fire again. Into the darkness. But this time, there was no instructor to say, good work, Paul. There was just a gun in my back and a leader of the Gestapo to say,
5: you are under arrest, Lieutenant Halfon.
9: How long do you think you can hold out? We have ways of making you talk.
3: No, no.
9: Must we convince you more? Sergeant.
11: Yeah, Herr Commander.
9: Yeah. Well? Perhaps we'll have better luck if we question your aunt. Sergeant, get Frau Kelderman. Bring her here.
11: No, no, no, don't do that. Let her alone.
9: Simply because you request it? Sergeant, do as I say. You'll see how long she holds out. If she is obstinate, we'll have a shot, and you will be a witness, Lieutenant. You'll find this amusing, Lieutenant Halfon?
11: Oh, I know when I'm beaten. Don't bother the old lady or the old man either.
9: What are you saying?
11: Well, I thought I could hold out. I can see now there's no point in holding out. You've won. What more is there to say?
9: If you're just stalling for time...
11: I'm not stalling, Herr Commander. I'll prove it. I'll confess everything. Tell you everything you want to know.
9: Now you're becoming smart.
2: And so I told them everything they wanted to know. General Donovan heads the OSS in Washington. The OSS is part of the American State Department. The Minister of Finance in Britain is also head of the British Secret Intelligence.
9: Go ahead, Lieutenant Halfon. We're listening. Corporal, take this down.
2: I gave them a mixture of facts and fantasy that would have done the German propaganda ministry proud. The two facts I told them, I knew they already knew. The rest they seemed to accept at face value. So I kept my story with a real whopper. You taking all this down, Corporal? Well, take this down with a red pencil. An invasion of North Holland is part of the Allied plan.
9: What?
2: The invasion will be made in the eastern area of Friesland on the Dutch North Sea coast.
9: You are lying to us. You... We'll see if you know you're beaten. Perhaps you've been on the wrong side, Lieutenant Hartford. You've set up a radio? I think you ought to use it tonight.
2: Time now 2300. 2300. Paul Halfond calling headquarters. Can you hear me? Over.
12: 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You're coming in clear. Been waiting for your message, Paul. Good to hear your voice.
13: What did you say? You got a gun in your back.
2: I can see it's going to take a lot to convince you. Paul Halfond to headquarters. Listen. Listen carefully. It's stinking weather for a drop, but I've got to have supplies. It's darned important. Over.
12: Headquarters to Halfond. Would you mind repeating that so we're sure? Repeat, please. Over.
2: What the devil's the matter? You said you were getting darn good reception. I said the weather's lousy, but it's darned important that I get a supply drop at designated point tomorrow night. Can't make it any darn clearer than that. Over.
12: Okay. Okay, Paul. We get it. It's darn clear now. You'll get your supply drop. Good night. Over and out.
2: Well, you heard it yourself. The drop will be made. Are you beginning to be convinced of my sincerity?
14: Were you nervous, Lieutenant?
2: What? Why do you say that?
14: I never heard you use such language before.
2: Oh, I expect to get over my nervousness after I've broadcast many of these radio messages for you, Commander Brandt. After that, they drove me back to the jail. Commander Brandt of the Gestapo had never heard me use such language before, and neither had OSS headquarters. In the Army, they used to make fun of me because of my proper speech. I gambled on the chance that the radio operator who knew me would detect something odd about my speech. When he answered back the same way, I knew he understood I was a prisoner of the Germans and that the supply drop would probably save my neck. I didn't sleep that night, and I didn't really take a deep breath until 11 o'clock the next morning.
15: Good morning, Lieutenant. Would you care, perhaps, for a piece of chocolate? An American cigarette?
2: I knew the drop had been successful. They sent us home, Uncle Brom, Aunt Hilda, and me. But we brought a boarder with us in the person of Commander Brandt. House was different now. Aunt Hilda prepared meals silently. Uncle Brom smoked his pipe and looked at me, wondering. And twice a week, they sat in the living room and watched and listened as Commander Brandt and I contacted OSS headquarters.
12: OSS headquarters to Paul Halfond. This is important. 4 and 20 blackbirds are coming through the Rye. Storm clouds overhead. Take in your warning. Good night. Over and out.
7: What did that mean?
2: 15,000 more Allied troops are added to preparations for the invasion of Holland.
15: Well, maybe we'll rush 20,000 more German troops to the Dutch North Sea coast. Already we have 40,000 troops waiting there. We were going to send them to elsewhere. But they will undoubtedly be of more use here.
2: Undoubtedly.
15: Yeah. I'll go up to bed now. Dog shit. The dinner was very good, Frau Kelderman.
1: I cannot help being a good cook.
15: Yes, well. Good night.
2: It's thoughtful of him to leave us alone so much.
1: Is it? I do not care much for your company.
3: Hilda, maybe he's got his reasons.
2: I wanted to tell them my reasons, but I didn't dare. Instead, I stood at the piano and played the scale with one finger. Even Uncle Brom was getting to the point where he couldn't look me straight in the eye. But as Uncle Brom became more suspicious, Commander Brandt became less suspicious.
1: I think I will go up to bed, too.
2: Something was wrong with the piano. The C was sharp, as if something were pressing on it, making it sharp. I walked around to the back of the baby grand, and I saw it. A small round disc the size of an overcoat button. I knew it was attached to a dictaphone in Brandt's room. That was why he left us alone so much. I'd give him something to listen to.
3: Paul, I know there must be some explanations for these things you're doing.
2: Now, look. You haven't had it so good for years. Eggs on the table. When did you have eggs on the table last? Privileges nobody else has. Extra ration books.
11: You might as well face it. This is a new order, Germany's order. And if you're smart like I am, you'll fall in with them.
16: Paul, is this you?
1: I told you he was a traitor, a spy. I warned you.
17: You wanted to see me, Herr Commander?
7: Yeah, of course. Thank you for coming to my office so promptly at my call.
17: I follow orders, so I'm beginning to see.
7: Sit down. I want you to hear something.
1: I think I'll go up to bed, well, too.
17: I don't understand. A dictaphone. I still don't...
0: Oh, I know there must be some explanation.
17: That's Uncle Brum.
13: Yeah.
11: Now, look. You haven't had it so good for years.
17: That's me.
11: Eggs on the table. Well, what's the idea of doing eggs on the table last? Privileges nobody else has. Extra ration books. You might as well face it. This is a new order. German.
7: You've convinced me completely.
11: If you're smart like I am, you'll fall in with them.
7: I have a proposition for you.
17: Yes?
7: I want you to go to England for us. Act as a double agent. You can be more valuable to us there.
17: Leave Holland?
7: Huh?
17: But aren't I a great help to you here?
7: I know the risk it involves. But Germany will pay you well after the war.
17: Think it over. I thought it over and let him convince me. And a few days later, a German stormtrooper gave me a personal escort to the border. And I made my way back from the enemy lines. After I left, my aunt and uncle escaped and were hidden by the underground. And it wasn't until the war was over that I was able to see them and explain.
15: Lieutenant Paul Halfand returned to OSS headquarters, and thousands of Nazi troops waited on the shore of the North Sea for an invasion that never came. Thus, once again, the report of another OSS agent closed with the words,
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0: heard in today's Cloak and Dagger adventure as Paul Halfond was Les Tremaine. Brahm was played by Stefan Schnabel, Hilda by Virginia Payne, Bant by Barry Kroger, the Colonel by Raymond Edward Johnson. Others were Carl Weber, Jerry Jarrett, Arnold Robertson, and Bob Wilde. The script was written by Winifred Wolfe and Jack Gordon. The music was under the direction of Murray Ross. Today's true RSS adventure was based on the book Cloak and Dagger by Corey Ford and Alistair McBain. This program was produced by Lewis G. Cowan and Alfred Hollander and was under the direction of Sherman Marks. Programs, get your programs here. Mystery fans, there's an exciting evening waiting for you tonight on NBC. First, some listener will have a chance to win a double reward for solving the case on $1,000 reward. Next, when a woman reads her own obituary in the paper, the saint finds himself involved in a case that leads to murder. Then Sam Spade works his way through the rod and reel caper. Yes, you'll find adventure here tonight. Stay tuned now for High Adventure and the Big Guy on NBC.
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0: All right, Williams, we're coming in.
1: Well, come on in, Blaster. I can't stop you now. You broke my arm, that's what.
2: Foreman Williams, you're under arrest. Charged with forgery, resisting officers of the law, and murder.
1: Oh, murder, is it? Who did I murder, huh? You got a copper stalactite?
2: You'll find out in due time. All right, get off that floor now and come along.
1: I demand proper medical attention. You can't prove no murder, you can't. Because you ain't got any copper stalactite. No body of the crime.
3: In the interest of good citizenship and law enforcement, we present Crime Does Not Pay, based on the famous Metro-Goldwyn-Mayer series of short subjects. In just a moment, you will hear A Crime, featuring Parker Fennelly. There's little doubt that one of the major motives, if not the major motive, back of crime is greed. For instance, Norman Williams was a fairly prosperous farmer in a western state at the turn of the century. But Williams, deep in his heart, wanted far more than he had and didn't particularly care how he obtained it. His neighbors and the good people of the town nearby thought of Williams as another ordinary, decent citizen. That's how it happened that Ted Curtis, the owner and proprietor of Curtis Livery Stable, barely gave the matter a second thought the stormy night when Norman Williams turned up at the door of his establishment.
4: Norman Williams. What you doing out on a night like this?
1: No time for talk, Curtis. My horse took it into his fool head to bolt on account of the thunder. Will you rent me a rig?
4: You ought to be putting up at the hotel.
1: Will you lend me a rig? I'm getting home tonight, storm or no storm.
4: Oh, all right, take it easy. No cause for temper. Come on inside, you can have the buckboard. That's good enough for a night like this. Yeah. And give me a hand while I harness up for you. It'll be $5, payable now.
1: I'll give you two.
4: You want to get home tonight? I'm risking the horse and the buckboard. Five.
1: Two and a half.
4: Settle for three.
1: Here's your $3.
4: Yeah.
1: Now let me get out of here.
4: Still don't see why you had to have a rig. Take it easy.

0: Now let me get out of here.
1: Still don't see why you had to have a rig. Take it easy now. Take it easy. The road's probably pretty bad out your way.
0: I'm driving here. Get up, get up, get up.
1: And don't use that whip cutting your hair, sir.
0: Nosy Parker, that one. All right, ladies. Climb aboard, and here we go.
2: Thank you so much, Mr. Williams.
0: Why, think nothing of it, ladies.
3: You've gone to a deal of trouble for us. Wasn't necessary, really.
1: Williams, you didn't say you had somebody out there with you?
0: All set, ladies. Get up. Get up. Get on.
3: Who is that, Mr. Williams?
0: Oh, just the livery stable fella. He's a busybody. Wants to know everything.
3: I must say, Mr. Williams, you've been through a deal of trouble for two folks you never saw before they came off the train tonight.
0: Well, you're going to be my neighbors, ain't you? The least I can do is fetch you to your house, night like this.
3: We could have stayed at the hotel.
0: That old flea bag. Tom Palmer, he owns that. Spends more time being county clerk. And the hotel shows it, too.
3: Is it far to our place, Mr. Williams?
0: Why, just up the road a piece. About a mile past my...
4: Easy, boy.
0: Whoa.
3: I wish Sandy was here.
0: Yeah, who's he?
3: My brother.
0: But, like you said, your father left you the homestead, huh?
3: That's right, Mr. Williams. You say something, Mr. Williams?
0: No, I was just thinking. Ain't much of a son and a brother to let his ma and his sister travel way out west all by themselves.
3: Oh, Stanley's a good boy. But we couldn't afford but two tickets and still have enough left for incidentals.
4: Oh, there.
3: City boy, city. Oh. Will we make it to our place, Mr. Williams? It's considerable out of your way, too. You're mighty nice to take such trouble.
0: Why, matter of fact, ladies, if you wouldn't mind my hospitality, I'd be glad to put you up at my place tonight and take you over to yours in the morning.
3: Oh, that'd be just more trouble. Poor Smith, Mom.

0: I must say, Mr. Williams, you make a mighty good cup of coffee.
1: Thank you, ma'am.
2: You've got a nice place here, Mr. Williams.
1: Well, all you've seen of it, Miss Johnson, is the kitchen. And with burlap bags all over the floor on account of the wet.
0: Shows your neat, Mr. Williams.
1: Well, I scratched what I've got out of the dirt. You know, this is rough country out here. Soil's none too good either.
2: We heard it was very fertile.
1: Yeah, then you heard wrong. It's a back-breaking job getting a living here. Nothing for a couple of women. Now, unless you sell the place.
2: But if the land's bad, who'll buy?
1: I would. Seeing as how you're my neighbors and all.
0: What kind of a price, Mr. Williams?
1: Oh, I couldn't give you much. 50 cents an acre, maybe?
0: Not much. Hardly pay our fare back home.
2: Aren't you in an awful hurry to buy our place, Mr. Williams?
1: Just a friendly offer, Miss Johnson.
0: Maybe we should consider it, Alma.
2: It's my land and I'm not selling. Not until I see it, anyhow.
1: Well, nobody else will buy. And if you wait, my offer goes down to 2 bits an acre.
2: You're trying to force a sale, Mr. Williams. All this hospitality is nothing but a come-on.
1: I'm telling you to sell. You understand?
0: Alma, please.
2: And I won't sell.
1: Yeah.
2: What are you writing?
1: Writing a bill of sale. That's good as a deed any time. From you to me for your homestead.
2: I told you, Mr. Williams, I'm not selling my land.
1: And I say you are. Now, sign your name right there.
2: Oh, don't be frightened, Mother. This nasty old man doesn't scare me.
1: I ain't worried about you, young lady. I can take care of you, all right. But you might be worried about your mother.
2: She wouldn't dare touch us.
1: No. Who's to stop me? How do you like this?
2: Oh, you killed her.
1: Oh, no, not yet. Not yet. I just knocked her out like I would a goat before I cut its throat.
2: No. No, that knife.
1: Will you sell that land?
2: No. No, you can't make me sell it. And don't you touch my mother. It's not the land. There's something on it.
1: Sure, sure. But not on it. Under it.

0: Boyle. And I'm the only one that knows.
1: What are you doing with my mother? Let go of her hair. Stop it.
0: I'm just putting her over on the burlap. I wouldn't want to mess up my kitchen. Now, are you selling?
1: You wouldn't dare kill my mother.
0: What do I care? Nobody knows who you are or where you come from. Your brother, he ain't got the money to get here. And I can forge your name to the dossier just as easy as not. Now, sign it. Sign it.
1: I can't. Don't make me. Don't force me to. It's all we've got. Please. Oh, stop it. My mother alone.
0: Just you watch.

0: Why didn't they answer? What's happened? Did Alma marry? Did my mother marry again? Are they in trouble? 4 years. Long time. Long time.
1: Wake up. Come on, wake up.
2: What's that? Get a shovel.
1: You are a sound sleeper, son.
2: Oh, you. Are you almost there, conductor?
1: I never saw anybody sleep like you do in these hard seats. Hey, what's all this about a shovel?
2: I don't know. Must have been dreaming. Goes kind of like the wheels, doesn't it? Get a shovel. Funny. How much more time, son?
1: 3-4 minutes, we'll be in. Better get your bag out the platform. This is just a flag stop, you know, and he's blown for the crossing now. Come along, son. Beats me why anybody wants to come to this thing. Out of the first place.
2: Excuse me, sir. Are you Mr. Curtis?
3: Yeah, I am. Why?
2: My name is Johnson, Stanley Johnson.
3: You a drummer?
2: No, I'm not selling anything.
3: What then?
2: I'm looking for some information. A man at the station said you know everybody here about.
3: Yeah, I guess I do. Hay and feed business, sides the stable. You looking for somebody?
2: Yes, my mother and my sister, Sarah and Alma Johnson.
3: Nobody with that name around here.
2: But there must be.
3: If I don't know them, they ain't here.
2: But they came here 4 years ago. My father left them some land.
3: Around here, you say?
2: Yes. I bought their train tickets myself.
3: What land?
2: I believe it was called the Swenson Homestead.
3: Norman Williams has that land. Filed a deed on it 4 years ago.
2: 4 years ago?
3: Yeah, there was oil on it. Petered out after a while, but Williams turned himself a nice penny while it lasted.
2: 4 years ago? Mr. Curtis, you're sure there never were any women named Johnson out here?
3: Huh?
2: My mother was a small woman. Gray hair, blue eyes. But my sister was tall and very strong.
3: Hey. Now, wait a minute.
2: Then you did know them?
3: And not the fast son, but I do recollect one night they had a bad storm. Seems like one 4 years ago, though.
2: Go on, Mr. Curtis, go on.
3: Well, Norm Williams got me out of bed, said his horse bolted. I had my buckboard. I remember he must have wanted it bad. He paid $3. Old job went and weighs more than $1.50. He drove out in a hurry. I remember now. I saw him the light of Aladdin and the lightning, and he picked up two women who were waiting in the road for him.
2: Were their names Johnson?
3: Well, I don't know. I never saw him again. One was short, another was tall. I guess I remember because I thought at the time it was kind of funny, him paying all that money and letting the women stand out there in the rain.
2: Mr. Curtis, would you rent me a rig and give me directions to the old Swenson homestead?
3: I'll drive you out there myself and charge you only $2.
4: That's a deal. And could we take along a shovel?
3: Sure. What for?
4: Just a hunch. Something I thought of on the train.

0: know what you think you'll find, son. You sure do keep it that digging. How far down do you think you are?
1: Maybe 4 feet. Hey, look at this.
0: Well, there ain't nothing but an old burlap bag.
1: Yeah, I know. But look at it.
0: Well, looks like somebody's been butchering a cow.
1: So you think it's blood, too?
0: Well, sure. Beef blood.
1: Are these animal hairs, Mr. Curtis?
0: Well, sure must have been a gray-haired cow. With long hair, Mr. Johnson.
2: Hey, you! What are you doing on my land?
0: Wait,
1: don't tell my name.
2: Curtis! What's this all about?
0: Now, you got no cause to be sore, Norm Williams. Just this here young fella.
1: I've been demonstrating a new shovel to Mr. Curtis.
0: Yeah.
2: Yeah? Curtis has got plenty of his own land to dig on. You're lying.
1: I resent that, sir.
2: And I say get. You're trespassing here. Now get before I use my shotgun on you.
0: Now, you got no cause.
2: I don't know what you're after, Curtis. But ever since you've been made deputy sheriff, you're just too blame nosy.
0: Yeah.
2: Now you get off my land, both of you.
0: Well, he's within his rights. Let's go.
1: Yes, of course.
2: Next time I find you here, I won't be firing over your head.
0: Hey, blame fool's going to get into trouble with that temper here's one of these days.
2: Yeah.
3: He's in trouble now. But he doesn't know it yet.
0: I've got him. He's within his rights. No warrant, so we were trespassing.
3: But I've got the burlap. Miss Curtis, you're driving me straight to your district attorney.
4: With the stained burlap bag safely under the seat of Henry Johnson and Ted Curtis drove to the county seat. The deputy sheriff brought them in to see the district attorney quickly. That gentleman listened to the story as Stanley told it, and then stated flatly,
5: Curtis, if you weren't here to vouch for Johnson's story, I'd think he was crazy. Well, I've known Norman Williams all my life. He's a respected citizen and well off since he struck that pool of oil.
0: Yeah, it happened, sir, just like the young man said.
6: May I ask a question?
5: Go right ahead.
6: Do you remember any of the details of Williams getting title to the Swenson homestead?
5: Well, nothing much. He filed a bill of sale in place of deed, if I remember correctly.
6: Did anybody ever suspect there was oil hereabouts?
5: Oh, from time to time there's been a little. They had a well going over on the Myers place about 10 years ago, and another on the Koroskis.
6: How did they find those sources?
0: Well, I remember about Joe Meyer. He was sinking a well for water, and he got oil.
6: Any surface indication?
0: Well, sometimes a well or water hole will show an oily surface.
6: Could Williams have noticed that on the Swenson property?
5: He might have. Roamed it pretty freely up until the time he bought it.
0: Right after he got it, he was pretty busy, though. He had a big brush fire going there one day. About 4 years ago, too, that was.
6: Brush fire?
0: Now, don't go thinking about murder again, son.
6: I'm sorry. After all, they were my mother and sister, you know.
5: Young fella, you seem pretty positive about all this.
6: Well, maybe there isn't any evidence. But if it's all right with you, I'd like to examine that bill of sale. After all, I suppose if she is dead, I'm my sister's heir.
2: I remember it perfectly. 4 years back. Seemed a little irregular, but perfectly legal. Yeah, here it is. A letter, you see. Dear Mr. Williams, carrying out our agreement, this letter will advise all and sundry that the undersigned, for proper consideration, sells to you with all right and title the tract known as the Swenson Homestead, of which I am a sole owner of record. Very truly yours, Alma Johnson.
6: May I see that, Mr. Palmer?
2: Sure can. There's my stamp on it, registered, County Clerk Herkimer County.
6: I see that. But, hold, gentlemen. As heaven is my witness, this is not my sister's handwriting.
5: What?
0: You suggesting forgery, Mr. Johnson?
6: I know it. That land was all my mother and sister had in the world. They'd never sell it without consulting me first. And I know Alma's handwriting as I know my own.
5: I see. Would you tell that to a grand jury, Mr. Johnson?
6: I tell them a lot more. I tell them Williams murdered my mother and my sister.
5: Oh, easy, son. Easy now. You'd have a hard time proving that.
6: Why? There's blood and hair in that burlap bag.
5: We don't even know if it's human blood, much less your family's.
6: Then I say find out. Make tests. I know I won't rest until the man who killed Alma, my mother, is made to pay for his crime. with me.
0: William, you in there? Sheriff and me, we'd like to talk to you.
2: I don't want no visitors today. Come back tomorrow.
7: Sorry, William. We're going to see you now.
0: Come on out, William.
7: Or we'll come in.
2: You don't come on my property, Ted Curtis. I got a warrant.
7: We have a warrant.
2: Yeah. Let's see you serve it, Sheriff.
7: All right, William. You're under arrest.
2: Hey, come and arrest me. You're in my house, will they? No lawmen will get in here. Oh.
7: All right, William, we're coming in.
2: Come on, Blackie. I can't stop you now. You broke my arm, that's what.
8: Norman Williams, you're under arrest. Charged with forgery, resisting officers of the law, and murder.
2: Oh, murder, is it? Who did I murder, huh? You got a corpus delicti?
8: You'll find out in due time.
9: All right, get off that floor now and come along.
2: I demand proper medical attention. You can't prove no murder, you can't. You ain't got any corpus delicti. No body of the crime.
8: Mr. Johnson, you're under oath. You're certain that your mother and sister came to this town to take possession of the property known as the Swenson Homestead?
10: I'm positive, sir. My father acquired the property years ago. He willed it to my sister. My mother and sister came here to live until such time as I could join them.
6: I never saw them again.
8: Mr. Curtis, the night of that storm 4 years ago, did you see anyone besides Mr. Williams when you rented him the buckboard?
0: Well, I didn't know him, sir, but I did see two women by the light of my lantern and the flash of the lightning. One was short and elderly, and the other one...
8: Now then, Dr. Sims, are you an expert on blood analysis?
11: I am, sir.
8: You conducted on the blood on the burlap bag marked Exhibit A for the state?
11: I did.
8: And what did you find?
11: I found it to be human blood, beyond any doubt.
8: Did it take a large amount of blood to make that stain?
11: No one could lose that much blood, either.
8: Dr. Sims, please answer the next question carefully. We're attempting to set a precedent in this case, as the state has conceded that no actual corpus delicti has been found. Dr. Sims, about the gray hairs found on that burlap bag.
11: They are human hairs, sir.
8: Yes, and Doctor, did they come from the head of a living or dead person?
11: The roots are still in the microscope. Hair from a corpse, sir, never has the roots attached.
8: Then, as an expert witness, Dr. Sims, what are your conclusions?
11: That there is evidence of a corpus delicti, even though none has been found. Someone was alive on the defendant's premises, and that someone was killed before he or she left.
8: Did you know the people you are accused of murdering? And did you murder them?
2: I never saw them. I never killed no one. And nobody can prove that I did. But this county is going to pay through the nose for my broken arm.
8: It is our contention, precedent-setting though it is, that through the brilliant microscopic analysis of Dr. Hannah Sims, we have proven that someone was murdered and by this defendant. True, as my learned colleague has emphasized so often, there is no actual corpus delicti. But we have evidence that one did exist, which was later destroyed in a certain brush fire on the defendant's property, if in no other way. On this evidence, we ask that your very...
2: Foreman, has the jury reached a verdict?
12: We have, sir.
2: And what is your verdict?
12: We find the defendant guilty of murder in the first degree, and so say we all.
2: You can't do this. You can't. I'll appeal to every court in the state. There wasn't no corpus. No corpus. You can't convict without a corpus. You can't convict without a...

0: person is Parker Fennelly.
1: The case of Norman Williams, as you heard it, is one of the famous cases in legal history. As might have been expected, his conviction was appealed all the way to the highest court of his state, and there it was upheld. And it's interesting to note that this case was a prime legal point in the conviction of Bruno Richard Hauptmann for the murder of the Lindbergh baby. However, to me, it's even more interesting that the wheels of the law were set in motion in this case by a plain citizen, a young man very much like ourselves, who refused to believe that his mother and sister had merely disappeared. Once the law began to move, it never stopped. The truth had been proven in open court, demonstrating once again that crime does not pay.
0: Thank you, Parker Fennelly. 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The events, characters, and names used in the story you've just heard are fictitious. Any similarity is purely coincidental.

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2: 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Very nice, young Harold. 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
4: Hold it. 15 seconds from now, you'll see the picture he just took. 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
5: 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Understand?

0: Hi. You have a first-class mechanic in this garage?
1: I admit, mister. Grease monkey is all grease, no monkey.
0: Well, I think this car of mine could stand some monkeying with.
1: Huh. You want to leave it with me a while?
0: Anything you say.
1: Okay. Just leave it where it is, and I'll move it.
0: Thanks.
1: That's your car?
0: Yes. Why do you ask?
1: Oh, no reason. Nice car. Better give you a claim ticket. What's your name?
0: Boston Blackie.
1: Boston Blackie. Yeah. Now, you just keep this. If there's nothing serious the matter with your buggy, it ought to be ready for you by noon.
0: Okay. I'll be back in 3 hours.
1: Well, he's Boston Blackie. I'd like to speak to the man in charge.
2: Just a minute. Inspector Faraday speaking.
1: Inspector Faraday, this is the West Avenue garage.
2: Well, what do you want me to do? Come down and fix a flat?
1: Look, that car the police told us to look for just turned up here.
2: A black convertible with the left front fender smashed in?
1: Yes, sir.
2: Don't let whoever owns it take it out. Last night, that car killed a woman.
0: Now here's Richard Calmer's Boston Blackie. Enemy to those who make him an enemy, friend to those who have no friends. Wait here at the entrance, Mary. I'll walk into the garage office and see if the car's ready.
3: I know, Blackie. You're ashamed to take me places.
0: Think so? Come on along, then.
3: You talk me into it.
0: Well, the 3 hours are up. My car ready?
1: Oh, you're Boston Blackie, huh? Yeah, sure, it's ready. This way.
0: What was the matter with it?
1: Oh, the engine needed a little tuning, that's all.
0: What do I owe you?
1: $3.
0: Okay. Hey, the rest is for you. Thanks.
1: Oh, thank you. The keys are right in the ignition switch there.
0: Thanks. Get in, Mary.
3: After you, my pet.
1: So long.
0: So long.
3: Hey, mister. Going my way?
0: Depends on which way you're going.
3: Your way.
2: All right, Frankie. Pull over to the curb.
0: Oh, not you.
3: Inspector Faraday, what are you doing in the back of the car?
2: Pull over there, Blackie, and stop.
0: Faraday, stop pointing that gun. It's liable to go off before you go out.
3: What do you want with Blackie, Inspector?
2: You know better than to ask me questions, Miss Wesley.
3: Okay.
0: He has such trouble with the answers, Mary. Now, what's this all about, Faraday?
2: Don't play dumb, Blackie.
0: I caught it from you, only you weren't playing. What is it this time, arson, robbery, or murder? You're taking me down to headquarters, of course.
2: Sorry, Miss Wesley, you'll have to get out.
3: Oh, Inspector Faraday, please, listen to reason. Look.
0: Maybe you'd better do what he says, Mary. Be a good girl.
3: Good for what? Running out on you when you're in trouble?
2: Go on, Miss Wesley, get out.
3: Oh, all right.
0: Take a taxi home, Mary, and I'll phone you as soon as our non-paying passenger is through with me.
2: Very funny.
3: Yes, but be careful, will you, dear?
0: You mean don't go through any red lights with a policeman in the car? All right.
2: Get going, Blackie.
0: Where to, Master?
2: Get going.
0: Yes, sir. Bye, Mary.
3: Bye.
0: Which route to headquarters shall I take, Master?
2: None. Drive around the corner and stop.
0: Faraday, do you feel all right?
2: I feel fine. Turn here and stop.
0: You're the boss.
2: Now cut your engine.
0: Alone at last, huh?
2: Now look, this is nothing to make wisecracks about.
0: Sorry. If you want me to get into the proper mood, take the finger you have on me and point out what I've done now.
2: Blackie, last night this car of yours hit and killed Carolyn Forbes.
0: What?
2: It was this car that killed her, Blackie. Witnesses described it perfectly.
0: Faraday, doesn't it occur to you that there are other black convertibles in this town?
2: Yeah, but I don't think you'll find any other with such a peculiar dent on the left front fender.
0: Huh?
2: Get out and take a look.
0: I certainly will.
2: Wait, I'll go out with you.
0: Come on.
2: Well, I suppose you're going to tell me somebody backed into your car last night and smashed this fender.
0: I don't know how it was smashed, Inspector.
2: It hit and killed Carolyn Forbes at 11 o'clock last night.
0: All right, I'll take your word for it. But I wasn't driving my car last night.
2: I know you weren't. Your car was stolen.
0: Sorry, Faraday, my car couldn't have been stolen because I only have one set of car keys and they were in my pocket last night.
2: Well, then the locks on your car were forced.
0: Sorry for the second time, Faraday. If they had been, I'd have noticed it this morning.
2: Oh, fine. As usual, you have to complicate things.
0: Well, then why don't you simplify them your usual way? Just arrest me and close the case.
2: Oh, no, Blanky. This is one time I know you're not guilty. This was a hit-and-run accident. And if there's one thing I know you wouldn't do, it's run away.
0: Well, my car killed this Forbes girl. And by law, I'm responsible.
2: By law, yes. But I'm only one member of the police force.
0: And what strange meaning is behind that peculiar crack?
2: You've managed to get away from me before. Why don't you get away from me now and find out what this is all about?
0: And become a fugitive from justice? Oh, no. I'd never do a thing as naughty as that.
2: So help me, Blackie. One of these days...
0: All right, Faraday. It'll make you any happier. I'll go get to the bottom of this. But I don't want to take any more orders from you.
2: Why not?
0: I'm head man in this investigation. When I go to the bottom of things, I start at the top.
4: Well, this certainly a surprise turn of events, isn't it, Dan?
5: I suppose there's a certain amount of justice, son.
4: Yeah, but the justice we're going to get is a funny big amount. We should get an easy million and a half from Sister's will. It was a lucky accident, was.
5: It's getting late. We'd better get ready. Funeral.
4: Oh, Dad, I didn't show any respect for Carolyn when she was alive. Why pretend to respect her now?
5: I'm just as unconcerned about her death as you are, but for appearance's sake, we'd better be at the funeral.
4: With the money we're coming into, why do we care about appearances?
5: The services won't take long.
4: Well, how long will it take to get the money?
5: A whole lot longer than it'll take to bury Carolyn.
4: Yes, it would.
5: Yes?
6: Oh, you're both in here.
4: Well, Tom, are you leaving today?
6: Yes, right now. I just came in to say goodbye.
5: Well, Mr. Wellington, now that you can't marry my daughter, what are you going to do for money?
6: I'll manage.
4: To do what, Tom? Find some other girl with money and get yourself engaged to her?
6: Nothing wrong in falling in love with a rich girl, is there, Bill?
5: Not if you can find one who has full control of her fortune.
6: You hated her for that, didn't you? Both of you.
4: But you loved her for it.
6: A fine family you are. Maybe it's just as well Carolyn's dead. Even if I'd married her, you two would have made her life miserable.
7: Anybody home?
5: Who's that?
4: It's not a familiar voice.
7: Is anybody home?
6: Someone must have wandered in the front door. It was open. Service in the back.
5: Bill, you'd better go see who it is.
6: Never mind. Hey, you. Looking for someone?
7: Yeah, Carolyn Forbes' family.
6: They're in here.
7: Thanks. What? Sorry to intrude, but it's important.
6: Don't apologize to me. All I care, you can walk in here 20 times a day.
0: Are you Bill Forbes, Carolyn's brother?
4: No, I'm Bill Forbes. If you've come to see my sister, down to the morgue, she's dead.
0: Yes, I know she's dead. That's why I'm here.
4: What's to you?
0: I'm Boston Blackie.
5: We don't know anyone by the name of Boston Blackie, and people we do know are not in the habit of coming into this house unannounced. Good day, sir.
0: You're Mr. Forbes, aren't you?
5: And I'm ordering you out of my house.
6: He's Mr. Forbes, all right, Blackie. And he's ordering you around to see what it feels like to be able to give orders in his own house.
0: Who are you?
6: I'm Tom Wellington.
4: And he's leaving with you, Blackie.
0: Tom Wellington, huh? You were going to marry Carolyn Forbes, weren't you?
5: We're not in the mood for questions, young man. I don't want to have to ask you to leave again.
4: What right have you to come in here and ask us questions?
0: I'm in the mood for my questions, not yours, Bill.
5: If you want to know anything about my daughter's death, go to the police.
0: I have to know more than the police know about your daughter's death, Mr. Forbes, or I'll go to jail for a murder.
5: Murder?
6: I knew it. I knew it was murder.
4: My sister was a conceited, self-centered, selfish fool. If someone murdered her, I'm not surprised.
0: That's fine talk. Maybe the wrong member of the Forbes family was killed.
5: Just what makes you think my daughter was murdered? The police say it was an accident.
0: I have my reasons.
5: What makes you think you have a right to have reasons?
0: Because it was my car that killed her, and I wasn't driving it.
4: Mm-hmm. Is that any worry of ours?
0: It may be. If I can prove that either you or your father borrowed my car last night.
5: Why would we do that?
0: To kill Carolyn Forbes.
4: Why would we kill her?
0: For her money.
4: Oh, that's much too simple. We'd be fools to do such an obvious thing. Why not see if there isn't a reason why Tom here might have killed Carolyn?
6: Oh, now, what could I gain?
0: I can't see where you'd gain anything, Mr. Wellington. You're broke, I understand.
6: Just about.
0: You'd stand a profit from Carolyn Forbes only if she lived to marry you. I want to warn you, Mr. Forbes, and your son, too. I'm going to ask the police to investigate both of you.
5: Bill, take Mr. Boston Blackie to the door.
4: Yes, Father. Come on, get up.
7: Don't bother to show me the way. I can find the door. I wish it was as simple to find your sister's murderer. Obvious as a bad joke, Mary. Either the father or Bill, the brother, killed Carolyn Ford.
3: But why, Blackie? For money?
7: Why not? She held the purse string.
3: What about the fiancé?
7: Oh, he had to marry her to get her money. That seems to whitewash him.
3: But, was she really going to marry him?
7: Of course.
3: Well, how do you know something didn't happen to their romance? Maybe he's already married, and she found out about it.
7: Would he kill her for that?
3: Well, no, but...
7: But nothing. He had no motive. When a rich person is murdered, it's generally for money. That's almost a rule.
3: Well, couldn't this be an exception to the rule? Maybe this Tom Wellington had been running up a lot of bills on the strength of the fact that he was marrying into the Forbes million. Then Carolyn found out about it, became angry, and broke the engagement.
7: Look, Mrs. Sherlock Holmes, you're beginning to make sense.
3: And one more thing, Watson.
7: Elementary?
3: Oh, very, very. In all good murder stories, this is back in my own voice, who always turns out to be the real killer?
7: The one who looks the most innocent.
3: And who looks perfectly innocent in The Murder of the Millionaire?
7: Tom Wellington. But maybe he never read any detective stories.
3: He is it.
7: Yeah. Yes, that may be right, Mary. In fact, I know it's right.
3: Well, see?
7: Wellington was awfully pleased when I accused the elder Forbes and the brother. And what's more, Wellington looked like the weak sister type who'd borrow money from a rich girl with no thought of paying it back. Come on.
3: Where are we going?
7: Back to the Forbes mansion. Wellington may still be there, and I...
3: Oh,
7: now what?
3: Shucks. I'll go see
8: who it is. Hello, Miss Wesley. Blackie here.
3: Inspector Faraday, come in.
7: Faraday, I think I have your killer for you. The fiancé, Tom Wellington.
8: Why?
7: Check into his background, and you'll find out he did something Carolyn Forbes didn't like.
3: Then she broke the engagement, and so he killed her. You know, I helped Blackie solve this case, didn't I, dear?
7: Yes, you'll have to thank us both for this one, Faraday.
8: Well, I'll thank you both to crawl under a couple of stones. Or find me a killer I can send to jail.
7: Huh? What's the matter?
8: Carolyn Forbes' little private murder has turned into a free-for-all. I've got myself another body.
3: Who?
8: Tom Wellington.
3: Wellington? Oh, that's not fair, Blackie. He was supposed to be our killer.
7: How do you like that guy? He never read enough detective stories to be a killer, so he winds up a corpse.
0: And now, back to Boston Blackie. Carolyn Forbes, wealthy heiress, is fatally injured by someone driving Boston Blackie's car. And all evidence points to deliberate murder. But how the murdered managed to get Blackie's car is a mystery. There's only one set of keys, and it was in Blackie's pocket. After a visit to the dead girl's family, Blackie sees conclusive evidence that the murder was committed by Tom Wellington, her fiancé. But just as Blackie's about to tell Faraday that the case is solved, he receives the news that Wellington, too, is dead. A second victim of murder. As our story continues, Inspector Faraday is explaining to Blackie and Mary Wesley the circumstances of Wellington's death.
8: Yes, Blackie, Tom Wellington's dead. We fished his body out of the river just 2 hours ago.
7: Look, Faraday, are you sure it was Wellington's body?
8: We got positive identification from somebody who ought to know.
7: Who?
8: His sister, Florence Wellington.
3: Florence Wellington, Inspector? Well, that's the name of the switchboard operator in this building.
8: It's the same girl, too, Miss Wesley. That's why I happen to be up here.
3: Oh, she must feel awful, poor girl.
7: Maybe there's something we can do for her, Mary.
8: She seems to be okay. She and her brother were anything but palsy-walsy. When she identified him in the morgue, it was the first time she'd seen him in 2 years.
3: Well, but just the same, I think we should do something for her, don't you think so?
7: Yes, I'll go see her. Nobody especially enjoys having a relative murdered. Say, how was he killed, Faraday?
8: Well, I'm waiting for a coroner's report on that now. There were no marks on the body.
7: Well, either old man Forbes or Bill Forbes must know something. And I'm going to find out why. See you later, Mary.
3: Oh, Blackie, you will stop by and see Florence, won't you?
7: All right. Where is she, Faraday, at headquarters?
8: No, she's at home.
7: I'll see her, but the way she feels about her brother, I don't know whether to offer condolences or congratulations.
3: Nice of you to come to see me, Blackie, but it wasn't necessary.
7: Is there anything you need, Florence? You've done a lot of little favors for me. Maybe I can return them now, all wrapped up in one big favor.
3: No, Blackie. Thanks just the same. What have I ever done for you but see that Miss Wesley got everything you left for her?
7: Well, if you do need anything, you know where to get in touch with me or with Mary Wesley. She'll do anything she can.
3: Thanks. You're both very nice.
7: Florence, do you mind if I ask you a few questions?
3: Well, of course not.
7: You and your brother weren't close at all. Could you tell me the reason?
3: He wanted things I didn't care about, I guess. Money, social position. He was ashamed of me because I worked.
7: He drew away from you, then?
3: Yes. I might have ruined his chances of marrying into the Forbes family, or any other family that had money.
7: Didn't you ever see your brother?
3: 2 years ago, I met him on a train. That was the last time we spoke. Oh, I saw him on the street once in a while, but that was all.
7: Did your brother have any enemies, Florence?
3: Why do you ask that?
7: Answer my question first.
3: Suppose everyone as ambitious as Tom has made enemies. But I didn't know any of them. Or his friends either.
7: Do you think anyone hated your brother enough to murder him?
3: No. No, I don't.
7: Think, Florence. Did he ever get in anybody's way, financially, socially?
3: I don't know. Well, Tom may have been cruel and selfish, but he didn't deserve to be killed.
7: Well, don't worry, Florence. Whoever killed him will get what he deserves. Well, Mary, first I saw Florence Wellington, and what she knew you could put inside a small zero.
3: Oh, shucks. But what about Mr. Forbes and his son? Did you see them too, Blackie?
7: Uh-huh. And there, I got something. Not one confession, but two.
3: Two?
7: Believe it or not, Mary, they both confessed to the murder of Carolyn Forbes and Tom Wellington.
3: Well, Blackie, which one did it, Bill or the father?
7: I don't know, but one of them is guilty.
3: They confessed to protect each other.
7: Obviously.
3: Yes, but which one did it?
7: If I don't find out soon, I'll be Faraday's suspect. It was my car that killed the Forbes girl.
3: But even Inspector Faraday knows you weren't driving.
7: Say, what Faraday knows is about all a jury would need to convict me.
3: Oh, please, Blackie, be serious, aren't
7: you? Why, this thing is ridiculous. I usually break my neck to find a killer, and the first time I get a voluntary confession, I get two. And I don't know which to believe.
3: Oh.
7: If that's Faraday at the door, tell him we don't want any.
3: Okay, but Blackie, we've got to think of something.
7: I know, but what?
3: Hello, Miss Wesley.
9: Oh, Florence. Come on in.
3: Thanks. Blackie, it's Florence Wellington.
7: Hello, Florence. Oh, say, you're going somewhere.
3: Yes, yes, I am, Blackie. I'm going out to the country for a while.
9: I think you're being very wise.
3: Well, I thought it was best to get away.
7: I wouldn't go too far away if I were you, Florence. There may be a great deal of police investigation into your brother's death, you know.
3: Yes, I know.
7: Maybe you'd better leave us your address in case you're needed.
3: Well, I really don't know where I'm going yet, but I'll come back soon.
7: You better. Who else can I trust to take care of all the candy and the flowers and all the other wonderful presents I bring to Miss Wesley when she isn't home?
9: Oh, I wondered why you always brought me things when I wasn't home. That's so you could stop and talk to Florence, wasn't it?
7: Oh, gee, the secret's out.
3: Well, I'm leaving town in just 20 minutes, so I'd better hurry.
9: Well, now look, you will let us hear from you, won't you?
3: I will. Goodbye.
9: Goodbye.
7: Goodbye.
3: Goodbye, and thanks for everything.
9: Hmm. That was strange, wasn't it?
7: Very.
9: Did she say anything about leaving town when you saw her earlier today?
7: That's what's so strange about it.
9: Blackie, you don't think that...
7: I think worse than that.
9: Is she the one?
7: Oh, of course not. But she's in trouble of some kind. Danger, maybe. She may have been threatened because she knows something.
9: Who killed her brother, maybe? You think she knows that?
7: I think she knows something. I'll call you when I know what it is.
9: Blackie, where are you going?
7: Wherever Florence Wellington is going. And if you remember, she didn't know where that might be. Hello, Florence.
3: Blackie.
7: Is going to an old brownstone on 117th Street what you call going to the country?
3: Go away, Blackie, please. You shouldn't have followed me.
7: Now that I know you were lying about going to the country, I know I should have followed you.
3: But I am leaving for the country from here.
7: Florence.
3: Blackie, come down the street with me and I'll...
7: Oh, no. No, no. You're in trouble. And whatever the trouble is, it is in that house.
3: Blackie, please, let's leave.
7: No. I'm going to lean on this doorbell till someone answers.
3: Blackie, please, you'll only...
10: Come on in, Florence.
7: Tom Wellington. Oh, no, you don't close that door on me.
10: You fool, why'd you let this guy come...
7: He didn't let me in. I got this idea myself. There.
10: All right. You're in the door, but that's as far as you're going to get.
11: Tom, please, put away that gun.
10: I'll put it away when I put a couple of slugs into your boyfriend here.
7: Oh, this is certainly a big surprise. Wait till Faraday finds out that body in the river wasn't yours.
10: I'll wait.
11: Tom, please, you've done enough harm already.
7: I'll say you've done enough harm. Who did you kill and dump in the river for your sister to identify as you?
10: I didn't kill anyone. I stole the body from the moor.
7: Wait till Faraday hears that.
10: He's not going to hear it from you.
7: No, you're going to tell him yourself.
10: I'm not telling him anything.
7: Well, will you tell me something?
10: I just do things. I don't talk about it.
11: I'll tell you, Blackie. He killed Carolyn Forbes.
10: Shut up.
11: I suppose you'll say I helped him kill her, Blackie, but I didn't.
7: Maybe you'd better not tell me anything, Florence. Not just yet.
11: But I want to tell you. I gave Tom the keys to your car. You left your keys in Miss Wesley several times, and Tom told me you needed a car badly, for business reasons.
10: Shut up, Florence.
11: I made a wax impression of the keys to your car one night when you left them for Miss Wesley. And later had a set of keys made from the impression.
10: Florence, I told you to...
7: Florence, you'd better save the rest for Faraday.
10: There isn't going to be any rest at hell. Because, little sister, you're going to rest in peace.
7: Get out of here. Florence, get out of here and take care of this.
10: Let go of me, Blackie, or I'll kill you.
11: No,
10: too.
11: Tom, no!
10: So I admit. It only takes one to
7: kill. Tom, don't. Keep back, Florence. I'll make him drop his gun.
10: Get away from me, Blackie, or you'll get one of these bullets. Now try to tell Blackie the whole story. And tell him how it feels to be full of lead.
7: You don't shoot straight, Wellington, but you shoot often enough to make up for it.
10: Is she dead?
7: She is.
10: I killed two girls in 2 days and for two different reasons.
7: I know why you killed your sister. Why did you kill Carolyn Forbes?
10: She found out I was running up bills, which I was going to pay when I married her. She was going to call off our engagement and tell her friends why.
7: The phoniest found out, huh? I had you tagged from the start. That body you borrowed threw me off the track.
10: Well, you may be on the right track now, but you've come to the end of the line.
7: Yeah, but there's a switch.
10: Oh, I don't think there is. I can do the same to you I did to Florence.
7: Not unless you have another gun.
10: Stay back. I'll shoot you.
7: With what?
10: You saw what this gun did to Florence.
7: I know what it did to Florence. That's why you can't do anything to me with
10: Stay
7: it.
10: Stay back or I'll kill you.
7: Go ahead. Pull the trigger.
10: You think I'm scared? You think I'm scared? I'll show you.
7: What's the matter, Wellington? What's the matter? Don't you know how to use a gun?
10: It missed.
7: I don't think so. It's empty.
10: It is empty.
7: That's right, Wellington. That's right. You were so anxious to kill your sister, you forgot to save a bullet for me. Drop that gun, Wellington.
10: I'll
7: drop
10: it for you. That's me.
7: Well, what do you call it? I hope you have pleasant dreams, Wellington. You'll need them. Because when you wake up, you're going to be looking at Inspector Faraday.
9: Blackie, what did Faraday say when he found that the body identified as Tom Wellington had been dead 72 hours?
7: Well, what he usually says in a spot like that, nothing.
9: Did Wellington confess to Faraday that he killed Carolyn Forbes?
7: He confessed everything, including the fact that his sister made a duplicate of my car keys when I left them here to you.
9: Oh. Well, I suppose that will be the end of that.
7: The end of what?
9: You won't let me borrow your car again. And leave the keys with the girl at the desk downstairs.
7: I should say not. Hey, let's go for an automobile ride.
9: Now, where did you get that idea?
7: I don't know. Maybe it was auto suggestion.
9: Ooh. Oh.

0: On your last trip, did you discover what the Earth people eat? They eat a great many of these. They peel them with their metal knives. Boil them for 20 of their minutes. Then they smash them all to bits. They are clearly a most primitive people.
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7: Is it? Do you think I might try a piece?

0: Miss Cheddar?
1: No, I don't think so.
0: What about that?
1: No. It's quite nice, though.
0: Is it? Do you think I might try a piece? I'll have 2 ounces, please.
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1: Kern County Sheriff's Office calling all cars, attention all cars, broadcast 247 regarding a murder. Assist the officers at Wasco in preventing a lynching. That's all. Rosenberg.

0: The other day, an acquaintance said...
1: I can easily understand your enthusiasm for Rio Grande crack, Dr. Lindsley. After all, you are the narrator for Calling All Cars.
0: Well, friends, I'm not ordinarily quick-tempered, but the fellow's insinuations ruffled me so that I snapped back at him. Of course I think Rio Grande crack is the finest gasoline on the market, but neither you nor anyone else ever has heard me say use Rio Grande crack merely because I said so. I have always, and again do so tonight, pointed to the fact that the best authorities connected in no way with Rio Grande, the men who drive the most as pilots of your police cars, fire engines, and other emergency equipment, have given Rio Grande crack the most trustworthy and authentic reasons to deserve your loyalty. And all I say is, to those of you who haven't been getting the lightning pickup, maximum power, greater speed, and longer mileage of police car performance, visit the red and white Rio Grande station nearest you in the morning and begin getting it with Rio Grande crack. This great motor fuel is first in public service and should be first in yours.

0: story we're to hear tonight occurred in the jurisdiction of Sheriff Ed Champness of Kern County, and we are privileged to have Sheriff Champness open our program.
1: There are many organizations in this country that concern themselves with what they have termed the salvation of the modern youth. A great many of them do enormous amounts of good. Many of them, however, contend themselves with criticizing other activities, especially radio programs such as Calling All Cars. It is my opinion that programs of this nature do a great deal of good in bringing home the fact that crime is a losing game. I think peace officers throughout the state will agree with me when I say that every form that permits the empathizing of that vital fact is of benefit to the community. The problem of crime among juveniles is one that is causing increasing trouble to peace officers, and we welcome every chance to stress the fact to boys and girls that crime does not pay. Our story tonight will demonstrate again the truth of this statement.
0: In a little town in the Dust Bowl of western Oklahoma, there lived the family of Jesse Crabtree, aged 19.
2: Is that you, Jesse?
3: Yeah, who'd you think it was?
2: Jesse, where have you been?
3: Out.
2: I've been worried about you. I wish you'd tell me when you're going to stay out late like you did last night.
3: I've told you 1,000 times to stop worrying about me, and don't bother me.
2: Well, I can't help it, son.

0: I don't know what I'm going to do about you.
1: You don't have to do nothing. Just leave me alone.
0: Son, why do you talk that way to your mother?
1: Because I'm fed up with your yapping.
0: Did you try to find work yesterday?
1: Yeah, what of it?
0: You're always happier when you're working. You don't get into trouble.
1: Skip it. I'm tired. And if you don't quit bellyaching, I won't come home at all.
0: Well, you go lie down, son. I'm going out in the yard to water the flowers.
2: Morning, Mrs. Crabtree. Jesse get home all right last night?
0: Oh, yes. Oh, yes, he did.
2: He sure does a lot of running around for a young feller.
0: Yes, I worry a lot about him. I suppose I'm foolish, but Jesse is the oddest boy. He never was one to confide in a person. Even when he was little, I never could reason with him. And when I'd scold him, he'd just act sullen and then go and do the worst things he could to get even with me.
2: Well, you know how it is. Spare the rod and spoil the child.
0: Yes, sometimes I think if I'd whipped him, it might have done some good, but I was always afraid of breaking his spirit.
2: Well, personally, I'd rather have a child with a broken spirit than an ornery one.
3: Hey, Jesse, got a cigarette?
1: I'd be smoking it if I did.
4: What's the matter? You gone soft? Why don't you swipe some?
1: Why don't you get some, wise guy?
4: Don't be stoop. I'd have your luck. If I got caught, I'd get thrown in the can. My old man let me stay there, too. He ain't like your mother, you know.
3: Go on and get some, Jesse. Your old lady will pay for them if you get caught.
1: Every place in this lousy burg hides their stuff when they see me coming.
4: You can't blame them.
1: Hey, wait a minute. See that guy with the satchel? I got an idea.
5: What is it?
3: Say, I know that guy. He collects pennies from the gum machines. He comes through every week. Boy, what a soft job.
4: Yeah, he don't have to worry about being stuck up. Boy, if them was only 2-bit pieces in that bag.
1: That's the point. He won't even squawk if he comes back to the car and his pennies are gone.
4: You mean you're going to steal?
1: Nah, we'll just borrow them from him. The insurance company will pay him, and everybody will be happy.
4: Well, I won't be, if we're caught.
3: Me neither. I don't think you ought to do it, Jesse.
1: Listen, don't tell me what I ought to do. That's the one thing that makes me madder than anything else.
4: Of course, don't nobody ever ball you out?
1: No, they don't. They don't get away with it anyway. I make them sorry they even tried to ball me out.
3: Look, I think that guy's going in that place to eat lunch.
1: Now, if he just leaves the bag in the car...
4: He did. He didn't even lock the car. I guess there isn't much in the bag. Huh?
1: That's all right. It'll be enough for what we want. Come on.
3: Well, how are we going to go about it?
1: Geez, a guy would think we was going to open a safe. You goofs just stand alongside of the car. I'll get in and put the stuff in my pocket. We don't want the bag. That'd make the guy sore. If anybody comes out of that store, you give me the business, and I'll duck down in the car until they pass. If that guy comes out, we'll all scram.
4: Okay, but I'm going to need a drink after this.
1: Well, maybe there'll be enough for that, too. All right, here's the car. Now, for gosh sake, you guys stop acting like you were seeing a ghost. Just look natural.
4: Gee, I feel funny. What would we say if anybody stops and talks to us?
3: Better not take him long.
4: Here comes old man Gregory. What'll we do?
3: Speak to him. He won't stop. Hey, Jesse, duck.
4: Hi, Mr. Gregory. Nice day, ain't it?
3: Sociable guy, ain't he?
4: What do you want him to do? Come over and kiss us?
3: Hey, Jesse, hurry up. I'm getting nervous.
1: You guys make me sick. Come on, let's go.
4: How much you get?
1: You think I'd stop to count it, you dope? Take it easy, will you? I think it was about $3.
3: Swell. Let's get the cigarettes.
1: Here, you get them. They'll wonder where I got the dough if I try to buy them.
3: Oh, no, you don't. If that guy blats around about his pennies being gone... They'll remember I had some.
4: Yeah, they're hotter than if there was dollar bills.
1: You guys are yellow. We got to get them changed into silver all at one place. I'll go in here. You guys wait.
6: Well, Jesse. What do you want now?
1: Hi, Mr. Benson. I want some cigarettes.
6: Well, have you got the money? You know, your mother told me not to let you charge anything. She just doesn't have the money to pay for it.
1: Don't give me no lecture. I got the money.
6: Oh, you have? Well, where'd you get it?
1: None of your business.
6: Huh?
1: Well, I'll tell you if you want to know so bad. Ma's got a penny bank, and she sent me down to get the pennies changed into silver. Can you do it, or have I got to go somewhere else?
6: Oh, yes, I'll do it. I'll change it. Funny, she sent you down with it. With a nice mother like yours, I don't see why you can't be trusted. Now, if I was your...
7: Just a minute, kid. I want to talk to you.
1: Yeah, what about?
7: Where'd you get those pennies?
1: What's it to you?
7: Somebody just took my collections out of my car. I came out of the lunchroom just in time to see you guys walking this way, and these are the pennies.
1: Listen, wise guy, these pennies come out of my mother's bank, didn't they, Mr. Benson?
6: Well, that's what Jesse told me. I don't think he'd actually rob anybody, but we can find out easy enough. We'll just call up his mother on the phone.
1: Are you calling me a liar, Benson?
6: Well, if your story is true, why shouldn't we have her to confirm it?
1: Either you take my word for it or else.
6: Oh, so that's how it is, eh? Jesse, I know Mr. Carson here won't have you arrested if you ask him not to. But why do you do these things? Can't you see you won't always be protected out of the sympathy for your mother? Someday you're going to have to pay.
1: I told you not to lecture me.
6: Well, somebody's got to.
1: All right, Benson, you asked for it.
5: Oh. But you... Hey, come back here. Mr. Benson, are you hurt?
6: No, not much. It was mostly the surprise.
5: The idea of hitting an old man like you. That little rat is going to jail where he belongs.
6: No, please don't do anything like that. I've known his mother for years. She's a fine woman. It would break her heart if he went to jail. He's all she has.
5: She hasn't got much, then. She'd be better off without that kid.
2: Is Mr. Benson going to bring charges against Jesse, Mrs. Crabtree?
0: Oh, Carl Benson wouldn't think of doing anything like that. He realizes Jesse's young and doesn't know any better.
2: Doesn't know any better than to hit an old man?
0: Well, I've warned Carl not to take Jesse to task. I told him time and again that Jesse's temperament just won't stand for it. I don't know what it was all about, but he must have aggravated Jesse or he never would have done such a thing.
2: Well, I know what it was all about, and I think you ought to. After all, there are two sides to every story.
0: Well, that's just it. People are always ready to say the worst about a boy that's full of spirit. Jesse has to have someone to take his side. I'm sure he'll settle down when he finds work again.
2: But nobody'll hire him until he does settle down.
0: I suppose everybody is prejudiced against him. Well, it'll all be different soon. I'm going to take Jesse to California.
2: California?
0: Yes, I have a chance to go in partnership with a friend who runs a little restaurant in Waskow. It's just another small town, but it's far enough away from Oklahoma for Jesse to get a fresh start.
2: Well, I just hope it's not too fresh.
8: Jesse Crabtree's boyish pranks were not over. While his mother prepared for the journey westward, Jesse foregathered with his boon companions, Tom and Jack.
9: I'm tired of fishing.
1: Come on, let's go.
10: Where you going?
9: I don't know. Anything to get away from here.
1: Gee, I'll be glad when we leave for California.
10: When you going?
9: I don't know.
1: Next month sometime, maybe. Meantime, we got to find something to do.
9: Yeah. Be swell if we had a car. Yeah, you got something there. Maybe we can do something about that.
10: Hey, no, wait a minute. If you mean you're going to steal a car, you can count me out.
1: We ain't going to steal one. We'll just borrow it.
9: Hmm. Sounds good to me. Where you going to get it?
1: See them people camped down to the river there? Now, they might be talked into letting us use their car. Hey, mister, we got to borrow your car for a few minutes. It's an emergency.
11: What do you mean, an emergency?
1: We got to go someplace, and we ain't got time to answer questions.
12: The key's in the car, Jesse.
1: You guys get in. I'll handle this.
11: Hey, wait a minute. What's all this about?
1: I told you, mister, so don't get tough about it. I ain't meaning to fix flats with this tire iron.
11: Hey, listen, you kids can't get away with this.
13: Oh, don't argue with them, Joe. Let's go call the police.
1: Keep your trap shut, sister.
11: Don't you kids realize the jam you'll get into over this? What'll your parents
1: say
11: if they...
1: Listen, guy, don't try to ball me out.
11: That's just what you need, a good balling out.
1: I told you to shut up.
11: Put that iron down.
13: Oh, you've killed him. You've killed him.
1: Shut up. I ain't hurt him much.
13: Oh, you've killed him.
1: I told you to shut up. Am I going to have to choke you to make you do it? Well, that'll take care of her. Come on, let's get out of here. Well, boys, how do you like the car I borrowed?
8: The bruised and bleeding camper and his wife made their way to a farmhouse and reported the robbery. Jesse Crabtree and his companions were arrested and brought to trial. The overwhelming sympathy for Jesse's mother brought only distorted facts into the evidence.
0: I guess no, my boy didn't mean any harm. He couldn't do a thing like that on purpose.
6: It would give this community a black eye for a boy to be sent from here to the reform school. I think he should be given probation.
2: I know. It'd just kill his mother if anything happened to Jesse.
1: And this camper asked us to go to the store for him in his car. When we gets back, he says we shortchanged him. Then he made a pass at us. And he gets the worst of it. So we was just going for a doctor in his car when we was picked up. And that's all there is to it.
6: These campers are not like regular citizens. They're always drunk and fighting. I think we ought to do something to protect our own town.
10: So the camper's wife was trying to make him stop fighting us, and he turns around and gives her a bat in the mouth, and that's how she got hurt.
9: Tell the police as soon as we got the doctor, but I didn't have time to.
0: Oh, it's just awful the way everybody takes advantage of my Jesse.
14: There has been a great deal of conflicting testimony in this case. Too much of it, in fact. Jesse Crabtree, stand up. I'm going to give you what I think you need more than a sentence. I'm going to talk to you like a father.
1: Skip it.
14: What's that, young man?
1: I said skip it. If you think I'm not guilty, turn me loose. If I had a father, he wouldn't give me no lectures. I don't need him.
14: Jesse, your attitude is your principal offense. I warn you that someday it'll get you in serious trouble. I won't antagonize you because I think you can be helped. Therefore, I release you on probation in the custody of your mother.
6: Hello, Jesse. I haven't seen you since the trial. I hope your narrow escape taught you a lesson.
1: Yes, it did, Mr. Benson. That's why I came down to see you.
6: Well, that's fine, Jesse. Now, if there's anything I can do, I'll be glad to, for your mother's sake and yours, too.
1: There sure is something you can do. You see, I've decided to get a job and help Mother until we go to California.
6: Oh, splendid, splendid. I can't furnish a bun, but I'd be glad to recommend you.
1: Oh, you won't have to do anything like that.
6: Well, I guess everyone in town knows you anyway.
1: Yeah, that's the catch. And that's where you come in.
6: What do you mean?
1: Well, you can give me the job.
6: Oh, but Jesse, that's out of the question. There's not even enough work here for me.
1: Oh, that won't matter. I won't be here much, and you won't have to pay me much money.
6: Well, I don't know what you're getting at, but it's utterly impossible.
1: How old are you, Mr. Benson?
6: Huh? Why, I'm 50 years old.
1: Boy, I'll bet you were a wow with the ladies in your day.
6: So what are you driving at, Jesse?
1: Well, I just got to wondering the other day why your wife should still be so jealous.
6: If you haven't got anything else to talk about, I've got work to do.
1: You and Mother have been pretty good friends, haven't you?
6: Oh, go on.
1: It's funny. You never know how sly somebody is until you get to thinking about them.
6: Huh?
1: I've got to take my hat off to you. Your old lady would, too, if I told her what I know. It would knock her hat off.
6: I've always believed that in every human being, no matter how low, there was some spark of decency. But I don't believe that any longer.
1: Now, don't get all heated up. All I'm asking for is a few lousy bucks a week for a few weeks. Why, with a perfect setup like that, I'm letting you off easy. I'm being noble.
6: Did you honestly think for a minute I'd pay you because of the threat of a rotten lie like that?
1: Sure you're gonna pay me. Now, let's be reasonable. As man to man, you and I know it's not true. I wouldn't think of saying such a thing about my mother, unless I had to.
6: No one would believe such a thing. Certainly not coming from her own...
1: From her own son? That's just what would make it a cinch. You know how this town loves scandal. Even if they didn't believe it, think of the howl that would go around. And think of the spot you'd be in with your old lady. She'd believe it. She's had a lot less trouble to believe some other things about you.
6: And I helped keep you out of the reform.
1: Just in case you still don't know what you're going to do, there's a couple of witnesses outside that's seen plenty. They'll say they did anyhow, because they're going to help me spend my salary.
6: Do you mean you've confided in them?
1: Sure. This is a business proposition, and I needed some helpers. I'll show you. Hey, Tom, Jack, didn't I tell you about my job here?
12: Sure thing. Surest thing you've done yet.
1: Now, look, Mr. Benson, it'll be a lot easier to pay off for a few weeks than to have a few years of grief. And I mean grief, because I've got a few other gags up my sleeve that I haven't told you about. Now, what is it? Play ball or else?
6: You will bring shame and disgrace to your mother soon enough. If you're vicious enough to think of such a thing, you're capable of doing it. I'll pay you. Not because I'm afraid for myself, but out of the deepest sympathy for your mother.
1: Now you're talking. We're going to get along swell. And I know you're going to hate to see me leave.
6: I'll appreciate it if you'll stay out of my sight. How much am I going to be robbed of?
1: Don't get me wrong. I'm not a bad guy. Just lucky. And right now, I'm just thirsty, so you can start with $5. Friends are great things to have. They sure come in handy. Well, I'll be seeing you. Well, boys, let's go drink to my new dishonest job. Gosh, do I feel goody-goody. Crime sure don't pay.
8: Jesse Crabtree drank continuously and stayed away from home for days at a time. In answer to his mother's questions as to the source of his funds, he was evasive as usual. Then on the night before their departure for California...
1: Hey, Tom.
10: Yeah?
1: I got a couple of pints. Let's get your old man's car and wind things up right.
10: Oh, he never leaves the keys at home when he goes away.
1: Well, Jack here can fix the ignition, can't you, Jack?
3: Sure. Let's get it.
10: Okay. It'll serve him right for never letting me have it.
3: I sure don't know what we're going to do for drinks after you leave, Jesse.
4: Yeah, how about letting us in on your graft with Benson? Huh?
1: No, I promised him it would quit when I left. I got to keep my word, don't I? Besides, it wouldn't work for you. You just don't have my luck.
3: Yeah, I bet you have to listen to plenty of lectures.
1: Yeah, I cured him of that. Nobody's tried that on me for a long time.
10: Say, hit me shoving this garage door, huh?
15: Boy, this is something. 55 miles an hour and we still got the brake on.
3: Why don't you take her off and let's see if she'll do 90.
10: Hey, you better slow down. I can't even see.
15: You can't take it. Too bad.
3: Hey, what's that ahead of us?
15: Where? I don't see nothing.
3: Stop! It's somebody in the road.
15: I can't stop.
3: You hit somebody. You gotta stop.
15: It's too late now. I've hit him.
3: But suppose somebody saw you. There were some people around the car that was parked by the road.
15: First, we gotta get out of here fast. Then we gotta think fast.
3: Yeah, but suppose they catch us. Even your luck won't get you out of that.
15: I know what we're gonna do. Tom's old man got money. He can get a good lawyer to get Tom out of a stretch.
3: Well, what's Tom got to do with it?
15: Well, it's his car, ain't it? We'll leave it parked with him at the wheel, passed out cold. They'll pick him up, and he won't know whether he was driving or not. I'll be in California, and you'll have to keep your nose clean by saying we both left Tom in the car after we left the filling station. If you don't, you'll do a stretch, because I'll swear you was driving. Hey, Mom, get your stuff together quick. We got to start for California tonight instead of tomorrow.
0: Yes, but why? Oh, Jesse, you've been drinking again.
15: Don't start yowling. If we don't get out tonight, I'll go to jail.
0: Oh, Jesse, what have you done now? This is terrible.
15: Listen, it wasn't my fault. Tom was driving and we hit somebody. But I'll get dragged into it if we don't get out of here. They'll blame it on me. I'm always the goat. You know that.
0: Yes, I know, I know. But I told you not to associate with such bad boys. Now, this is what comes of it. Oh, I do hope when we get to California, you'll be more careful who you go around with.
15: Yeah, sure I will. But this ain't any time to start preaching. Let's get going.
0: Well, all right, son. But I do want you to promise me that you'll settle down and help me in the cafe. I know you'll be happier there because everyone won't have the wrong opinion of you. I know everything's going to be just wonderful.
8: But Jesse Crabtree did not work in the cafe with his mother. He became a hanger-on around the various pool halls and drinking places of the town. Then, one day in May 1936, he was arrested for drunk driving by Constable Joe English.
16: Pull over! What's the idea of driving a car like that?
1: All right. Just give me a ticket and cut out this speech.
16: You've been drinking. This is serious, young fellow. Let's see your driver's license.
1: Sure. Look at it all day if you want to, but just don't talk.
16: Are you Mrs. Crabtree's son, the woman who runs the cafe?
1: Yeah, what's it to you?
16: Well, I've heard her talk about you, but I never thought I'd see you in this condition. I know she'd feel awful if she saw you this way. She's a fine woman, and she's mighty proud of you.
1: I'm telling you, for the last time, don't give me no lectures.
16: All right, Jesse. All right. Tell you what I'm going to do. I'm going to forget about your being drunk because I know it would hurt your mother. And I'll see that you get a suspended sentence. Now, go on home, and don't you ever let me catch you like this again.
1: Don't you worry, copper. I won't let you catch me.
8: Three weeks later, for the fourth time, English picked up Jesse on the streets, drunk.
16: Jesse, this is the last time I'm going to do this for you. I don't know why I've done it as much as I have. Unless it's because I had a fine mother. And I'll never forget her. And you've got one. But you forgot her long ago. You're just no good. Now, I'm coming around here tomorrow and give you a talking to like you've never had before in your life. And you better be sober.
1: You'd better not come around.
16: Jesse, I've treated you like a father. You know I haven't any grudges against you. I've done everything I can to help you. Aren't you human? What more do you want me to do?
1: I don't want you to do a thing.
16: All right. If that's the way it is, well, I'm warning you now. And I want you to remember, the next time I pick you up driving a car while you're drunk, you're going to jail. It's the best and safest thing I can do for you and your mother.
1: Okay, copper. That's the way it is.
8: On the afternoon of August 15th, 1936, Jesse bought a pint of whiskey and consumed most of it. He then bought 2 quarts of wine and, loitering around town, consumed the wine at his leisure. Later that evening, he entered into a card game at the Wasco Pool Hall.
17: Yeah, there's old Joe Law himself.
18: Hi, boys.
19: Howdy, Mr. English. You want to sit in?
17: He's a cop that can sit in my game any night.
19: Yeah.
9: You like your coppers around here, don't you?
17: Joe English ain't all cop. He's mostly pal. He's a right guy.
9: He talks too much.
19: Oh, all cops do that. You can't hold it against them if they talk right.
9: None of them know how to talk right. But I'm going over and talk to him. I'll talk to him once and for all.
17: Put that gun away.
19: Hey, you nuts. Give me...
9: All right, English. This is your last chance to make an impression on me. What do you got to say?
16: Put that gun down, kid. You don't know what you're doing.
20: No. Got him, boys. He's killed me.
21: Shot Joe.
22: Grab him! Let go of me!
23: Come on,
22: grab him!
23: Come on, hold him!
22: Somebody get a rope!
23: Where's the rope?
22: Come on, hold him!
8: As the mob spirit flared, Jesse Crabtree, for the first time in his life, found himself facing a hostile mob. In the faces of these men, he saw no sympathy for him or his mother. This time, there was no one to say, give him another chance. His unbroken spirit had brought him at last face to face with certain death. Meantime, word had been flashed to the office of Sheriff Champness in Bakersfield, 28 miles away. 33 minutes later, Sheriff Champness pulled to a screeching stop in front of the pool hall in Wasco. With him rode Deputy Jack Farley.
7: You stay here and be ready to get underway as quick as you can. I'm going in and see if I can get that kid out of there.
19: Come on, let me through.
24: We don't need no sheriff here.
25: No, we can take care of this ourselves. Let's string him up.
26: We ain't going to string him up. As soon as we find another piece of rope, we're going to tie him between those cars and drag him apart.
19: Wait a minute. There's no point in doing this.
25: Look here, Champness. You're sheriff of this county, and we like you. But Joe English was our friend, and we like him.
26: Come on,
25: we ain't going to let this sniveling rat get away with shooting him down at cold blood.
26: Where's the rope? I didn't mean to, I tell you. I was drunk. I didn't know what I was doing.
25: Yeah, you're drunk most of that time, but you know what you were doing, all right. You're going to pay for it.
7: Now, wait a minute, men.
19: Listen to me. Quiet. Listen a minute, fellas. Most of you men are my friends. I've known you for years. You helped elect me. Now, I told you when I ran for office that I stood for law enforcement, and I meant it. Are any of you dissatisfied with the job I've done?
25: No, but what's that got to do with it?
26: We ain't lynching you, Sheriff.
19: No, and you're not lynching this boy either. There's a law against murder in this state. It doesn't make any difference whether it's one man or 50 that does the killing. It's still murder, and it's still against the law. I told you I was for law enforcement, and I'm going to enforce this one. You can keep me from taking this boy, but you can't keep me from doing my duty. It's my duty to protect him with my life, if I have to, until he's had a fair trial.
25: What do I want to waste time trying to get out of him for?
19: He's got his rights just the same as you have.
25: He ain't got no rights around here.
19: Now listen to me. Quiet! We've never had a lynching around here yet. We're not going to start now. I know how you fellas feel. I knew Joe English as well as you did. I was a whole lot closer to him than most of you were. And I haven't any more sympathy for this boy than you have. But I'm not going to stand by and see you take the law in your own hands.
26: Bring him up, come on.
19: The first crime was bad enough. Yours will be worse. I came here to get Jesse Crabtree to take him to jail. And I'm going to do it. And I'm asking you fellas not to try to stop me. Because if you do, there's going to be some more shooting. And I don't want to have to do it. Come on, Jesse.
8: In just a moment, Sheriff Champness will give us concluding facts regarding our program, but before presenting him, friends, I'd like to say that the popularity of police car performance, Rio Grande cracked gasoline, and can't break down real lube motor oil is due to the actual tests of thousands who have tried these two superior products and thus become the friends and customers of Rio Grande for life. They are the finest petroleum products you can buy. And now, Sheriff Champness.
27: On August the 28th, Jesse Woodrow Crabtree was brought to trial in the Superior Court of the County of Kern. And after hearing all the evidence, a jury of 12 men and women brought in a verdict of first-degree murder, but suggested to the court that leniency should be shown the prisoner in respect and sorrow for his poor mother. The court sentenced Crabtree to life imprisonment in the San Quentin Penitentiary for one of the most atrocious and brutal crimes committed in Kern County. It might be added that the jury in their recommendation of leniency did not suggest any compensation for the great loss suffered by Mrs. Joe English or her daughter.
8: Thank you, Sheriff Champness.
2: Kern County Sheriff's Office calling all cars, attention all cars, a cancellation of broadcast 247 regarding a murder. Suspect in this case is now in custody. That's all. Rosenberg.

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0: Broadway's my beat. From Times Square to Columbus Circle, the gaudiest, the most violent, the lonesomest mile in the world.
1: Broadway's My Beat with Larry Thor as Detective Danny Clover.
0: Broadway settles down to another year's living. The days begin to drift backward again, away from you like they did last year. And it starts all over. Punch the time card, smile at the boss, and the income tax forms can be picked up at any bank or branch post office. But there's still the dream, and it could happen on Broadway. It's the corner of the world where a million performers do their bit just for you. It's Carnival, and a clown and a girl with yellow hair blowing kisses. The end of a ride that costs you a dime. Maybe you'll get your money's worth. But there were no dreams where I was, in the big room, the chill room, the room of the lost dead. The city morgue, the man with me, the seeker of sorrow, a father.
2: And she wanted to come home, Mr. Clover. The last letter I got from her told me how much she missed Akron. Not that she didn't like New York, but it's so big, so hard to miss Clint.
0: Yeah. You want to look now, Dr. Hofstede?
2: Yes.
0: Doctor?
2: How did she die?
0: Here.
2: Shot. Again? Shot? Where did she find her?
0: Look, Doctor.
2: I want to know. Where was she found?
0: The river. She's been here for 3 days.
2: No. I want to look at her. I want to look at her face.
0: You haven't said it directly, Doctor. She is your daughter, isn't she?
2: My daughter.
0: Feeling all right, Doctor?
2: Yes, I just want to sit down.
0: Cigarette? How long has Lynn been in New York?
2: About 3 years. She left Akron on her 18th birthday. Didn't have much trouble getting jobs. As far as I knew, her last employment was as a private secretary.
0: A private secretary? With whom?
2: She didn't say. She just mentioned it was a real estate office and that she liked her work.
0: Where did she live here in town?
2: I addressed my letters to her at the Linden Apartments in Gramercy Park. Now, please, Mr. Clover, leave me alone with her for a little while.
0: And know that outside, the light of the winter's morning is brilliant, dazzling, as it strikes the frost-veiled chrome of the city. But here it must filter through steel-webbed windows, reflect off the faces of the dead, grow dim. Here it lies against the closed eyes of a man who has made the journey, found at its end his child's death. Then his hand reaches out for the girl's forehead, draws aside a strand of hair, tries to smooth away the pain, the shock that had been frozen there. And walk away from it, because this is an image of anguish seen too many times. Go now to the Linden Apartments, yellow ivy clinging to old marble, facing the steel-fenced winter's garden, whose paths can be walked only by those privileged with a key to its gates. Gramercy Park, talk to a man who, among his other duties, had dispensed such a key to Lynn Halstead.
3: You understand, it's quite a privilege, our private little park. And I must say of Miss Halstead, she availed herself of it far too rarely. For what reasons, I shudder to think.
0: Why, Mr. Clement, why do you shudder?
3: Well, after all, it is rather desirable to maintain residence here in Gramercy. I could show you waiting lists years long.
0: Miss Halstead lived here? I don't see...
3: Of course she lived here, but so sporadically. Weeks on weeks would go by with her apartment standing forlorn, empty, lonely.
0: You're saying, Mr. Clement, that she lived here, but didn't live here.
3: Only used this as a mailing address, I fear, and a kind of phone service. For what reason?
0: I know, you shudder.
3: Quite. See, her mailbox is filled with uncalled-for letters. Here, from Dr. Halstead. A relative?
0: Give them to me.
3: From department stores, book clubs, and these phone messages. Hmm? This man has been calling for 3 days now. I keep telling him Miss Lynn isn't in. Please, his number, not his name.
0: Give it to me.
3: Why, of course. No one else to give it to now, is there?
0: Show me her apartment, Mr. Clement.
3: Oh, I'd be delighted to. It's one of our most desirable. Now, I'm free to inform the management that it...
0: Which one isn't?
3: Just down the hall. Here we are.
0: Mm-hmm.
3: Oh, what a mess. What a frightful mess. The disarray. The things left about. Why, these stains on our carpets.
4: Blood stains, Mr. Clone.
3: That kind of stain? But that means she must have been here when she... Here in Gramercy Park when she...
4: Where's the phone?
3: Why, there under that French doll.
4: Yeah. Oh.
3: You gotta call that number I gave you, that man.

0: Gene's lunchroom.
1: Who is this?
0: Gene Blake. Who's this?
1: This is the police, Mr. Blake. Where are you?
0: 48 and 3rd. White enamel coffee pot in the window.
1: Stay there.
0: I'll be here, kiddo.

0: Something for you?
1: Yeah, coffee would be fine.
2: Fresh donut?
1: Just coffee, please.
2: Sure.
1: Coffee. You take cream?
2: This is fine.
1: Your name's Gene Blake?
0: That's right. Oh, you must be the phone call I had a little while ago.
1: My name's Danny Clover.
0: You're the policeman, huh?
1: Uh-huh. You know a girl named Lynn Halstead?
0: Sure I do.
1: When was the last time you saw her?
0: You tell me first, Danny. What's the trouble?
1: She's dead, Gene.
0: She's not dead. I've got a date with her tonight.
1: When was the last time you saw her?
0: The 4 days ago.
1: The last time you talked to her?
0: Well, I haven't talked to her since the last time I saw her.
1: She's dead.
0: Cut it out, will you?
1: This morning, her father identified her at the morgue. There's no doubt about it.
0: Cut it out, will you? So that's why
1: she... That's why what?
0: Well, I've been calling her, you know, to talk to her, to remind her about our date tonight. She was never in. She never returned my calls. In a hospital, sick.
1: Lynn was murdered. She was found in
0: the river. I don't want you to tell me.
1: You known her for long?
0: August, I think it was. I didn't get to fall in love with her till September.
1: How'd you meet her, Jim?
0: Well, she wandered in here one night, late. Sat down there and had coffee.
1: Mm-hmm.
0: She talked to me, thought my line of patter was kind of... We got along, that's all. I closed the joint, took her dancing. Neither one of us did things very well, or dance, or conversation, things. That's why we got along so good.
1: Did you see her often?
0: Yeah, a couple of times a week, sometimes three.
1: Uh-huh.
0: A movie, walking, a drink. It's funny, though. I never took her home. She wouldn't let me. Just gave me her phone number.
1: Do you know where she worked?
0: In secretarial or something. A couple of times I picked her up in front of the Equitable building. I guess there. But she never said.
1: You'll be here whenever I want you, Hunty.
0: Yeah. Where am I going to go?
3: And gather up the pieces that had once shaped the pattern of a girl's life. An apartment in Gramercy Park, for mail, for phone messages, for death. Her wandering onto a man who then walked with her, danced with her, loved her. A father who had seen her lying in the morgue. And against them, the barrier of secrecy the girl had woven out of the city's darkness. Not to tell them where she worked, but to give them only a phone number, a mailing address against their sudden need of her. And take what Gene Blake has given you, among other things, the name of a building, the Equitable Building. Find it in the 40s on Madison. Try it. And after many real estate officers and receptionists whose lips were not moist enough had to be moistened again before answering the policeman, after the long parade of friendly real estate brokers with the bone-crusher hand clasp and the sorrow at not knowing a girl named Lynn Halstead, find the man who did know her, whose private secretary she was. John Martin, real estate. Don't look anymore. We'll find you a home.
4: And I mean it, Mr. Clover. I'm dedicated to it. Why, it's the passion of John Martin's life, finding the right home for the right people.
1: It must be gratifying when you do, Mr. Martin.
4: Oh, it is. Let me tell you, it is.
1: That photograph on your desk, Mr. Martin.
4: Yes.
1: Your family?
4: Yes. Oh, I like you for that, Mr. Clover. I like you for taking notice of something like that. Go on, pick it up. Take a good long look at it.
1: Yeah. Fine-looking boy.
4: Yes, aren't they?
1: This woman is Mrs. Martin?
4: My doll. My sister, my mother, my wife takes care of me like I was a baby with a colic. And now you were saying about Lynn.
1: We found her in the river, shot to death. She lay in the morgue 3 days before anyone identified her.
4: Someone finally did, huh?
1: Yes, her father, Dr. Stephen Halstead. He came from Akron to take his daughter home. She'd written him she wanted to go home.
4: Go nowhere, girl. Go know a girl who works for you day in and day out, takes your dictation, reminds you it's a wife's birthday, trudges across the street on her own time to bring you a coffee, a snack. Then police find her in a river. You don't know them.
1: You didn't know she wanted to go home?
4: Oh, it's like a bolt from the blue, Mr. Quiver. I thought Lynn was happy here working for me. She told me many times how glad she was, how I'd helped her to finally carve a niche for herself in this crazy town.
1: Yeah. Something I said before, Mr. Martin. Lynn was in the morgue for 3 days. No one came to identify her.
4: Oh, you're saying that I should have done that. Look, a girl as beautiful, young as Lynn, she takes 3 days off. I'm not the man to question such whims. No, she could have been gone a week or a month. The job would have still been here for her.
1: Well, there are other private secretaries.
4: No, you're kidding. None like Lynn. Why, she... Oh, excuse me, please. John Martin, real estate. Oh, yes. He's here. Oh, you, Mr. Corbin.
1: Thanks. Yes?
2: This is Dr. Sinsky. I've called every real estate agent in the Equitable Building, Danny. I'm in the emergency ward. Get down here.
1: I'm busy.
2: Sure you're busy. So am I. It'll all keep. Just get down here fast.

0: drink it. I'll drink it all down with your drink. And the hurt will go away.
1: Dr. Sinsky?
0: Fine. Very good.
1: Dr. Sinsky.
0: Hello, Danny. Never stops, does it?
1: All right, just tell me what happened.
0: Fur coat over there on the chair she was wearing when she was brought in here at 10 o'clock. And under it, the nightgown she has on. Wandering around the street that way. What happens to people, then?
1: Who is she?
0: Who is she? Wait. Miss. Can you hear me, miss? I want you to tell me your name, miss.
2: Name?
0: I want you to tell me again, miss.
2: Lynn Halstead.

0: You are listening to Broadway's My Beat, written by Morton Fine and David Friedkin, and starring Larry Thor as Detective Danny Clover. The new year has taken hold now, and already Broadway scurries to quicken its passing. There are ways to do that. Add more neon to burn away the night time, more Mazdas in the spectaculars to wink away the long darkness. And the illusions? No new ones, kid. Last year's models. Heated up and with a new paint job, no one will know the difference. Need an illusion kit to pass the time? For free. Just reach in the bag. Every color, every size. Faded a little. Worn a little. But at these prices, what do you expect? Big red rolls, all dewy with tears? Reach in, kid. Take your pick. And hurry, because Broadway's waiting in line. But the lost girl who had wandered a city, drifted on winter's wind, this was no illusion. Nor was her slow, still dying.
1: I tell you this, Danny. This girl could have stayed alive, even with the bullet wound that is in her.
0: You mean she wanted to die?
1: No, I don't think so. I think what made her get out of whatever bed she was in, made her walk in the cold only in a nightgown and a coat, what made her do that was something else.
0: Huh?
1: A shock, maybe, a hurt, maybe, a memory.
0: You're saying that if she'd stayed where she was, she wouldn't have to die.
1: What else am I saying? The wound had been tended to. The bullet removed 3-4 days ago, professionally. The healing had already begun to take hold. It was not the work of a clumsy man, Dan. It was the work of a professional, a doctor.
0: You're sure of that?
1: Some things I know, Dan. I'm saying to you, this girl undid what was done for her.
0: Can she be moved?
1: Yeah, it won't matter.
0: I'll put her in the room upstairs.
1: All right. We've been going all around it, Danny. We haven't let ourselves dwell on what she told us.
0: Well, that she was Lynn Halstead?
1: That she was Lynn Halstead.
0: I'll make a call.
1: Dr. Halstead? The man who called another dead girl his daughter?
0: That's right.
1: Tell him to get here quickly, Danny, and...
0: And what?
1: Nothing. Just tell him to get here quickly.
0: But one more thing, Doctor.
1: What?
0: Don't talk to any reporters. I don't want this to get out.
1: Danny, please, get this girl's father here quickly.

0: could only explain to me, Mr. Clover, why you asked me to come down here after all.
1: You've got all the explanation you need, Dr. Halstead.
0: Very well.
1: Is it?
0: Well, what?
1: Never mind. This is the... Go ahead, Doctor. On the other side of the screen.
0: Lynn. Hello, Lynn.
2: It'll be all right now, Daddy. Of
0: course it will.
2: All right now?
0: Yes, I won't go away again.
2: I waited. It was so long.
0: It was just a little while, Lynn, that's all. No more than an hour.
2: It seemed... You...
0: Don't talk, Lynn. Lynn. Clover.
1: Yeah?
0: My daughter is dead.
1: Yes, I'm sorry.
0: This is my daughter. This is Lynn.
1: That other girl, the one in the morgue, who is she?
0: I don't know. I'd never seen her before.
1: Uh-huh.
0: Well, it's over. I suppose you'll have to do something about me.
1: Yeah, obstruction of justice, Doctor. There'll be something you'll be charged with. Do you want to talk with me now?
0: Outside.
1: All right. All right, Doctor.
0: I got to New York 4 days ago. I came here to bring Lynn home. I found her apartment house, and I found Lynn.
1: She'd been shot, Doctor. Did you shoot her?
0: I found Lynn. She was dying when I got to her. I didn't shoot her, Mr. Clover. You can think so. I don't care. I really don't. If you want me to say I shot her and you want to charge me with that, it's all right. If you want me to, I'll say I did.
1: Just tell me what happened, Dr. Halstead.
0: She'd been shot. She was barely conscious.
1: Tell you who shot her?
0: No. She cried when she saw me, that's all.
1: Mm-hmm.
0: Then she went into shock. After that, she just babbled about her childhood, about her home, about the faraway years.
1: And you, a doctor, you removed the bullet and treated her?
0: Yes. I didn't know whether she was going to live. I just sat beside her and waited for her to say the person's name who shot her. There were phone calls and people knocking on the door. I never moved from her side, but she never spoke the person's name who shot her.
1: Well, how'd she get away from you?
0: When I came to the morgue this morning, Lynn was gone when I got back. I guess she wandered around looking for me or looking for something, I don't know.
1: Why did you come to the morgue?
0: Those phone calls, those people at the door, I suddenly realized that one of them might be my daughter's assailant.
1: John,
0: I'm a doctor. I've been in morgues before. There was a good chance there'd be an unidentified girl in your morgue. There was. I identified her as Lynn because I wanted to keep Lynn alive.
1: You did all that you could have done to the police.
0: I'm here now. And you'll do what you

0: Danny.
1: What do you want, Chino?
0: Well, at least look at me when you ask me what do I want. The way you stand at the window, staring out into the nowhere and the beyond, gives a person chilblains.
1: Sorry, Gino.
0: My eldest Tina does the same thing. A starer from cold windows. What am I to do with you two?
1: Now I'm looking at you, Sergeant. I ask again, what do you want?
0: To give you things. Like that Dr. Halstead is now being held by the DA for arraignment.
1: Go ahead.
0: Thank you. The girl in the morgue, whom Dr. Halstead called his daughter, has been identified. This time for sure.
1: Oh?
0: A Miss Lily Follett, the frequenter of bars where there was frequent mayhem.
1: Uh-huh.
0: The last one she so attended cost her life, our boys have ascertained. It was there she was shot, from there tossed into the river. Several characters are now being held on suspicion of her murder.
1: Anything else?
0: The rundown on the true Lynn Halstead, the girl who...
1: Brief it, Gino.
0: It goes without saying. Miss Halstead left Akron, arrived in our city 3 years ago. This checks with her father's testimony. While here, attempted all the things bright, out-of-town girls attempt. Drama school, modeling...
1: What else?
0: What else is that our checkers have discovered where Miss Halstead was staying when she was not staying at the Linden Apartments.
1: Oh?
0: Indeed. Our checkers, having gone over Miss Halstead's place at the Linden with fine tooth and comb, came up with a commuter's ticket to Long Island in her effects. And to Long Island they went.
1: You want to tell me what they found, Gino?
0: A cottage, small, quick, sound and highway owned by Miss Halstead. Nice going for a secretary to maintain two residences.
1: Yeah, nice going to you too, Gino. You understand everything now, officer?
2: I think so.
1: I can go over it for you again if you want.
2: I'll be okay.
1: Uh-huh. Use this phone. I'll listen in on the extension. Go ahead. Try to act hurt, officer.
2: I'll try, Lieutenant, but I've never been shot.
3: Hello?
2: John?
3: Oh, who's
2: it? It's Lynn.
3: Who is it?
2: Lynn. Lynn Halstead.
3: Where are you?
2: Where you left me. You know where I am, John.
3: Wait.
2: All right, Lieutenant?
1: Just fine.

0: then.
1: Lynn,
2: Oh. Sit down, Mr. Martin.
1: But...
2: I said sit down. That's right.
1: Where's Lynn?
2: Dead.
1: I don't believe you.
2: That's up to you.
1: Look, once before you told me Lynn was dead, I just talked to Lynn less than an hour ago.
2: That's funny. She's dead.
1: Where is she? In there in her bedroom?
2: You want to see her?
1: Died after she called me, huh?
2: You want to see her, Mr. Martin?
1: No. No, I never could stand the sight of death. Well, I guess I'll be going, Mr. Clover. I guess the papers will tell me the where and when about the funeral, huh?
2: Don't go, Mr. Martin.
1: Why not?
2: Lynn's not in her bedroom. She died hours ago.
1: I don't get you.
2: Oh?
1: What are you doing, playing crazy games? You get your kicks playing with a dead girl's name? She is here, she isn't here, she's dead, she isn't dead. Who called me, anyhow?
2: A policewoman.
1: A policewoman? Well, be proud. Funny, funny game you policemen play.
2: Why'd you come here, Mr. Martin?
1: I'm a sucker for phone calls. A girl calls and tells me she's alive. I get happy about it and I call a cab.
2: That's not the reason.
1: Well, read my mind for me.
2: All right. You came here to finish what you started out to do, to kill Lynn Halstead.
1: I gotta take this from you?
2: No, you can just submit to arrest, come downtown, call a lawyer and tell him you're being held for murder. He'll even let you call your family. Tell them the same thing.
1: What's on your mind?
2: You didn't know whether Lynn was dead or alive until just now, did you? You just knew the girl who was first identified as Lynn wasn't really her.
1: You told me she was, and I believed you. Why shouldn't I believe you?
2: You didn't believe me the first time I talked to you. You knew the girl dragged out of the river wasn't Lynn, because how could Lynn have gotten to the river? You must have gone out of your mind, Mr. Martin. Shoot a girl, and there's no news of the shooting. Just waiting. And a girl is identified as Lynn Halstead, and you knew it wasn't Lynn Halstead at all. All you could do was wait.
1: What are you mixing me up in this for, anyhow? I got a family.
2: You had a family when Lynn Halstead walked into your office. She was a beautiful girl, wasn't she?
1: I told you that.
2: How much were you paying her as a secretary?
1: Well, she was a good secretary. I paid her $75 a week.
2: I guess she could have afforded a place here at the Linen Apartments, man.
1: She started at 50, but I raised her to 75.
2: But how could she afford to buy that cottage in Long Island? I thought about that, Mr. Martin. I asked myself a question. If a real estate broker has a friend and he wants to keep the friendship quiet...
1: All right, I gave her the house.
2: But she gave it back to you, didn't she? Everything in it. Because she found a boy she fell in love with.
1: Love? That's love? What she had with that soup slinger in that 10-seat restaurant?
2: She told you to sell it. Do anything you wanted with it. She didn't want any strings attached to you anymore. So you killed her.
1: That's love? What she had with that soup slinger? Cheap movies, walking in the park, that's love. Listen, I've been through it when I was a young punk. You think that kind of stuff was for Lynn?
2: Saw you killed her.
1: I thought I did. I sweated through it. For 4 days, I did.
2: Let's go.
1: She walked out on me. You think that's fair? Sure, I killed her. What do you think I was, anyhow? A punk? Some young punk? What do you think I was, anyhow?

Broadway's quiet now. The hour without color. 6 o'clock hour. The hour of going home. But in a while, the night will dip down and touch the street. And there'll be fury again. A rack and roar and crowd. The puppet dance into a screaming furnace of light. It's Broadway. The gaudiest. The most violent. The lonesomest mile in the world. Broadway. Might be.

Street stars Larry Thor as Detective Danny Clover, with Charles Calvert as Tartaglia and Jack Crucian as Mugovan. The program was produced and directed by Elliot Lewis, with musical score composed and conducted by Alexander Courage. In tonight's story, William Conrad was heard as John Martin and Herb Butterfield as Dr. Halstead. Featured in the cast were High Everback, Joyce McCluskey, and Bob Bruce.

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2: It's early evening, immediately after the close of our last episode. As in Grand Railway Terminal, Gordy Weber looks at Kate Beekman, slowly lights a cigarette. And now, just as deliberately, Gordon Weber decides to make the biggest gamble of his life.
3: Kate, I'm going to lay my cards on the table. Face up. I'm going to take a chance to tell you something.
4: What?
3: The truth. You didn't change your mind.
4: No.
3: You won't take the job. I'll say I'll give up the nightclub if you don't take the job. But that don't change your mind. You know why?
4: No, I just...
3: Okay, I'll tell you. It don't ring true. What I've been telling you rings phony as a lead dime. No, you don't say it sounds phony, but it is. Phony as a $3 bill.
4: Gordy.
3: Look, I'm giving out with the truth now. Kate, I'm scared.
4: What?
3: I'm scared because that nightclub means so much to me. I'm going to tell you something about Gordy Weber so you'll know why it means so much.
4: Oh, please, Gordy.
3: I should have told you a long time ago. I've been a chump, but... Yeah, and I'll tell you something else I've been. Dishwasher, shine shoes, rack boy in a pool room, bookie runner and rum-rummer. Yeah, I've done some of that. Carnival shill and street spieler and hack driver, roustabout and a lot more. Crummy jobs and not so crummy. But always drifting, Kate. I carry my bank account and my wardrobe on my back. Just like a million other guys. But with a difference. I was sharp enough to come from nothing to something. Kate, there's a guy. Come on.
4: Huh?
3: Come on, I gotta walk.
4: Okay.
3: Look, Kate, there's a guy, see? And he's got a lot of dough. And he's got lots of people working for him. He finds a guy who suits him and he backs the guy.
4: I don't understand.
3: He sets the guy up in business.
4: Oh.
3: Now, sometimes it's a bar and grill. That don't take too much dough to get rolling. Sometimes it's a store or a car agency.
4: Or a nightclub.
3: But that takes a lot of dough, you understand that?
4: Yeah.
3: 50, 75, 100 G's. But he don't toss it around, Kate. The big fella's a businessman.
4: Who?
3: The big fella. He's the fella with all the dough.
4: Oh.
3: Now, the big fella takes a guy like me, see, and he backs me. Just like I'm a racehorse. And he bets $50,000 I'm a winner. There's 50,000 riding on me, Kate. That makes me an important horse, right?
4: Yeah.
3: Not the biggest horse in the stable, but big. 50 G's is important hay in anybody's stable. No, Kate, this is serious. Okay, go ahead and laugh, just so you listen.
4: I can't help myself.
3: Okay, now, the big fella's got 50,000 riding on me, see? So he watches me. He checks on me. That's natural. He sees how I start setting up. He has his accountant check the purchases when I buy liquor and furniture and contract for a chef. Especially the chef and the bartender. And especially the entertainment. He has his number one boy ask me who I'll get. And I say Tony for piano. I think I'll call the joint Tony's. Check, says the number one boy. Who else? And I say a specialty dancer. Check, says the number one boy. Who? Well, I got one in mind, I say. A girl named Beekman. Young girl. Good dancer. New face for the customers. Check, he says. You're all set. Sign him up. So what happens? The big fella's number one boy says, you sign a piano player, Gordy? Yeah, I say. What about the dancer, he says. And I say, well, we gotta get somebody else. But there's lots of dancers. But he says, that's not so good, Gordy. He says, you said you'd get Beekman. Well, so what, I say. I'd like to have her, sure.

0: But there's lots of dances. And then you know what, Kate? Wait a minute, stop here. Then, the big fella's number one boy looks at me and says, Gordy, there's also lots of guys who want to run the nightclub. Guys who don't talk out of both sides of their mouths.
1: Gordy.
0: Oh, that's right, Kate. That's how he operates. Details are important.
1: But they... Well, they wouldn't take the club away from you just because...
0: Oh, wouldn't they? These are big-time guys, Kate. They operate just the way they want to. Sure, they'll back me and let me pay them back out of profits. And in a year or two, I'll own the joint. Me, Gordy Weber, ex-con, ex-shoeshine boy. Sure, they'll live up to the agreement. They know I'll work like a dog to make good. But if they get the slightest idea I'm kidding around... Well, there's lots of guys to take over.
1: Gordy...
0: Now, wait a minute.
1: It still doesn't sound right.
0: You think I've been lying to you?
1: No. No, I don't think so. I feel that you believe it, but somehow it...
0: What?
1: It just doesn't sound right. There's more to it.
0: Look, Kate, I know those guys better than you do.
1: Yeah?
0: And I know you, too. Look, honey, this is the truth. I like you. You're a nice, decent, sweet kid. You're pretty. And if my dance director says you can dance good enough, I want you to dance in my club. But, Kate, the club comes first. First, last, and all the time. It's the club. Yeah, that worried you too, didn't it? You thought I had other ideas. Well, I don't blame you. Before I told you the truth, I... Look, Kate, I do like you. I think you're pretty, but that nightclub, honey, I love that nightclub. You want a cigarette?
1: No, thank you.
0: Yeah, look at that.
1: Hmm?
0: Look.
1: What?
0: The match. My hand's shaking a little. I just made the biggest gamble in my life. Now I'm waiting for the wheel to quit spinning so I'll know if I win. What do you say, Kate? Look, Helen can audition you in the morning. $100 a week, not big dough, but it ain't hay.
1: Yeah, we need it.
0: You can save enough to go back to school.
1: No.
0: Huh?
1: Ma and Pa, they want to bring Sister and Timmy home.
0: You gonna take that audition?
1: All right, I'll try.
0: Oh, boy.
1: I'd better phone Mr. Mason right away. Excuse me.
0: Wait a minute, for what?
1: That I can't take the job he offered.
0: Well, you're gonna tell him that...
1: No, I won't tell him I'm gonna work for you.
0: Yeah, well, maybe that's a good idea, Kate. Only, maybe you better wait till after the audition.
1: I know I can do it. I can dance. But that's all you're paying me for.
0: That's the way it is.
1: Okay. I'll phone Mr. Mason.
0: Yeah, that's the way it is. Just dance. Okay, that's how you feel now, baby, but... Well, there's lots of time. Lots and lots of time, baby.
2: Meanwhile, in Della Street's apartment...
3: What are you doing, Della?
4: You getting hungry?
3: Oh, I'm drooling.
4: I've almost finished the mushroom sauce.
3: Well, you're starving me to death.
4: Oh, go read the paper.
3: Oh, I have read the paper. Now I want to eat.
4: The rolls are almost ready.
3: Oh, I'm glad to hear... Well, the street to your phone is ringing.
4: I've got my hands in this. Answer it for me, will you, Perry?
3: Mm-hmm.
4: Or are you too weak from hunger?
3: Oh, you think so,
4: Perry,
3: huh?
4: Will you go answer the phone?
3: Miss Street's residence? Well, yes. Oh, yes, Kate. No, not at all. What? Oh, I see. Mm-hmm. Oh, you know that you're entirely welcome. Yes, of course. Well, best of luck, Kate.
4: Who is it, Perry? Perry?
3: Hmm? Oh, it was for me. It was Kate Beekman.
4: Oh, was it?
3: Yes, my number didn't answer, so she called. She's not going to work in the office.
4: Oh? Why?
3: Well, she has another job. Dancing.
4: Well, if that's what she wants,
3: I don't think it is.
1: But then why? Money?
3: I guess. Of course, we could pay more than standard rates, but she wouldn't take it.
1: She'd know. Money for dancing school, hmm?
3: Well, I would have said yes, but Kate has grown up a lot in the time her father's been home.
1: You know, Audrey wants to bring Sister and Timmy home.
3: Yes. Well, I'm still hungry, Della.
1: Hmm? Oh, me too. Coming right up, sir.
2: Well, Gordy Weber's gamble paid off. But only because Kate Beekman has grown up. Because she's thinking of her father and mother's happiness. As you can guess, there'll be important and exciting developments in the immediate future. So, by all means, join us on Monday, won't you?
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0: Date, January 25, 1948. New homicide detail, San Francisco Police. Attention, Detective Lieutenant Dundee from Samuel Spade. License on the list, 7596. Subject, the gold key caper. Dear Dundee, it started as these things usually do in my office when Effie Farine, a dollar by other stolen, eased in, closed the door behind her, and leaned against it.
1: Is the door off,
0: Father? Client or a client?
1: Wonderful.
0: Has she come a long way to see me?
1: I don't think she's sitting, sir.
0: I know, sweetheart. You never did. Sure, and...
1: Okay,
0: Father.
1: Will you please come in, Miss Farr?
0: Right here, Miss Farr.
2: You're so kind, Mr. Spade. I can see I've come to the right moment.
0: Yes, okay. That'll be all, Mr. Okay. And now then, what can I do for you, Miss Vaughn?
2: Well, I haven't a great deal of money. I've brought a little cash with me. Would 300 be enough for you?
0: I won't haggle with you, Miss Vaughn. Come back. Now, what's the story that goes with it?
2: How much do you know about a man named Dundee?
0: About as much as the police know. You know more?
2: I'm afraid I don't know that much. I didn't even know what he was until one evening 3 years ago. That was the last time I saw him. The police came and arrested me. I was deeply shocked. But I thought I should stand by him.
0: As I remember, the rap was 3 to 5 years breaking and entering.
2: Yes, I promised to wait for
0: him. You couldn't quite make it.
2: Well, in a way, you're probably right. When I heard he was coming out of prison, well, I just can't think.
0: Have you thought of leaving town?
2: Oh, it wouldn't make any difference. He'd find me wherever I went.
0: Can't say that I blame him. What's so funny?
2: You're afraid of me,
0: young. No, not dangerous. Not yet.
2: Are you always dangerous or never?
0: That depends.
2: Oh.
0: Yeah. Well, how many other staff you've handled, like this county police, and how many other staff have helped you get out from under?
2: Really? There must be some other type of detective.
0: Okay, here's your money.
2: Well, I won't go. You can't turn me away like this. Of all those things I told you. You haven't any right to... When I put my trust in you...
0: That's a lousy act, too.
2: Huh?
0: Sit on. Now, look at it. What do you want me to do?
2: Well, he's arriving in San Francisco this afternoon. He'll come to my office for the day. He said he... I haven't been seeing him or even out of his yet. That by itself is enough to make him kill him, man. Oh, you knew it, Dundee.
0: Well, I don't. You said you didn't until the cops came in.
2: But I didn't. I didn't know he was in the bar. I just thought he was a gambler like anybody. And then about his wife. Whenever he is angry, he just goes crazy. I wanted to see him long before he set him up. Then I was going to write and tell him in prison. But then I was afraid he'd break out and make things worse for himself. But now...
0: Now you've really got a fix.
2: Yeah, but I can't. I'm afraid.
0: Uh-huh, and you want me to hold a gun on him while you give him the air.
2: Oh, you say it like that. Make him feel safe. But I just can't go back there. I can't. I just knew that you would fall and suffer. And I feel safe.
0: For how long? Look. Look, let's say something to after dinner, shall we?
2: I was wrong. You're not afraid of me. You're not afraid of anything.
0: What's the address?
2: 1234 Van Ness, apartment 21.
0: What time are you doing?
2: It's supposed to get dinner on 3.
0: I'll be there a quarter up. Budget 4 times. Long, short, long, short.
2: No. No, don't use the bed. I don't want to make any mistakes. Here. Take this. Step yourself in.
0: Gold key. Johnny. Forever here. Don't worry, Angel. Don't worry. You can put a new name on it. This one's not engraved very deep. After she'd gone, a heavy fragrance clung to everything she touched. The chair she sat in, my glass with her lipstick on it for $300, even the gold key. I rubbed it up against my coat sleeve. The name didn't come off. It only shone brighter. I threw it across the room just to see if it would bounce. It did. And when I walked over to pick it up, there were two keys, or at least one and a half. The gold shank had been hollowed out, and the key that fitted inside it was wrong again, Dundee. Not a glass key, a brass key with a number on it, 322, nothing else. I wondered if Johnny Batiste had been living a double life, or at least one and a half. I was still wondering when I slipped the brass key back into its hiding place and used the gold one to unlock the door of Wanda's apartment. The room was full of her perfume, but she wasn't there. Johnny Batiste was. He was cleaning the prison dirt out of his fingernails with a shiny new spring blade knife.
3: Jackie.
0: What for? You're in. What's wanted?
3: It changed her mind. She don't want to see you.
0: Who changed it for?
3: I did. I told her she shouldn't ought to marry into the wrong set. So give me that key and blow.
0: Where is she in here?
3: I told you to blow. She don't want to see you.
0: You can miss for yourself. You're spare happy.
3: Rotten that safe hotel 3 years to get pushed around. Why do you think I took that rap?
0: You took it for her? You're crazy. She was through with you before you went up.
3: I just go on talking like that. Go on. I'll cut you. I'll cut you real bad. Cover.
0: Johnny, I don't want to hurt you.
3: Don't
0: try. Good night, Johnny. The first thing you ought to learn about civilian life, Johnny, is don't jump somebody until you know what it's all about. What did she tell you?
3: Oh, forget it. You'll get this cheaper than I did. But she's 3 years older. So am I.
0: Listen, Johnny, here's my card. If there's any way I can help you, let me know, will you? I mean it.
3: You got a heart. They gave me $50 and they put me out the gate, but I dropped it in a poker game down at 6th and Mission. Right off the bus. Sucker. Johnny, bitch.
0: You need some dough, Johnny?
3: No, nothing. That ain't mine. Hey, that key is mine. My name's on it. They couldn't do nothing to me if I had hopped that, could they? I was a 10 or 15. That was gold. They would give me a place to flop until I get my feet under me again.
0: Yeah, like you say, your name's on it. Here, take it. Hey, you can have your knife, too.
3: Good, all right, guy. I'm sorry for the thing that said.
0: Hey, wait a minute. Where's Wanda?
3: I don't know. I haven't seen her. I don't want to see her.
0: I went to the window and watched him leave the building. He didn't cough when the cold air hit him. Instead, he took a deep breath and strode briskly across the street and into a neon-lighted bar and grill. Something about his swagger bothered me. Giving him the gold key might or might not have been as smart a move as I thought it was, but I was sorry I'd given him back his knife. Sam Spade, sucker.

0: About here, Johnny, I decided to start acting like a detective for a change. I took a chance on Johnny the Thief being thirsty enough after 3 years to keep his elbow crooked at the bar long enough for me to frisk Wanda's apartment. I didn't think I'd find her body there, but I did. I deduced that it was in the clothes closet from the feeble cries and puffings I heard as I walked into the bedroom.
1: I'm gonna get out of here! Hey! Hey, who's that?
0: down on my belly and tried to work my way into the center of the mate's lap and the crummy carpet. I made like I'd been hit, but I couldn't quite manage the death rattle. When I heard the gunman run down the hall toward the rear of the building, I rose courageously to my hands and knees and crawled the rest of the way down the corridor and looked into the smoke-filled room. The air tasted like burned powder, but it smelled like blood. I swallowed my insides and went in. There were eight of them. I'll spare you the details, Sunday. You saw them after they were cleaned up. I needed some fresh air, and I needed it quick.
1: Six and seven when I heard a familiar sound of the Malloy apartment.

0: about that. I've been worried sick.
1: What about? Malloy, Johnny, me, and the half-minute.
0: Johnny, did Malloy find you?
1: Malloy's dead.
0: Johnny?
1: Johnny can't talk. You know how to speak.
0: Can't talk?
1: No, but I can.
0: Can. You didn't have anything to do with Malloy, darling.
1: It wasn't anybody.
0: But you. You just. Oh, no, I don't.
1: You're out of the floor?
0: I did. Oh, I think of all you've been through for me. How wonderful I was.
1: I was.
0: But you and everything else. And the moon, too. Oh, I've never dreamed that the
1: end
0: was
1: perfect.
0: It's just
1: too
0: good to be true.
1: Yeah, you're so right, sweetheart. You're so exactly right. I didn't tell her I didn't have the heart. We talked some more and spoke to the smart fellows. Well, anyway, what I'm getting at, Sunday, is this. Some jerk from the DA's office informs me that you want her for questioning as an accessory before the fact. In my opinion, this angle of the case requires more personal research, and with all modesty, I think that I am the man for the job, and will be, as long as she thinks I have the 500 grand. And if I do have it, Lieutenant, watch out for your bag. Curious, and it will be.
0: Well, have you?
1: Have I what, Eddie? The $500,000?
0: Oh, but it's a big deal. How can you be so calm about it?
1: I bet it, sweetheart. There's every nook and cranny for Treasury Hawkshaw, and I'll give you a full account.

0: This is a mess, and it's all your fault. I'm just a mess of nerves worrying about that money. How can you explain it to Mother and Mr. Walsh all the time?
1: Hey,
0: just about that. Besides, Sam, it's not ours, and I don't think we should keep it. And if that girl loves you, just yours.
1: Worry no more, my sweet. Happy.
0: Can you see the ticket? You're giving it
2: back already? Oh, of course you will.
1: Well,
0: never have. Then who did?
1: Listen, my dear, there never was on any 500 grand as far as Johnny perceives. He didn't have anything to do with that robbery. He invented the whole caper, including the whole discussion about the gold key. Now you ask me why?
0: Why?
1: To keep himself out of Malloy's rock crushing, you see. Well, he was resting safely for 3 years in San Quentin. Malloy was driving himself crazy, following that gold key and trying to dig up a half a million that wasn't even there. He figured by the time he got out, Malloy would be crazy enough to overplay his hand. And he was right.
0: Well, Sam, if you ask me, it wasn't the gold key that drove Malloy crazy.
1: Oh?
0: Well, I better not say it. It's not my place to fight. You know what I mean.

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With a Polaroid Land camera, you get bright, sharp pictures in 15 seconds. 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It's that easy. 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

0: presenting Orson Welles as the Third Man. The Lives of Harry Lyme. The fabulous stories of the immortal character originally created in the motion picture The Third Man, with zither music by Anton Kara.
1: That was the shot that killed Harry Lyme. He died in a sewer beneath Vienna. For those of you who saw the movie The Third Man, yes, that was the end of Harry Lyme. But it was not the beginning. Harry Lyme had many lives. And I can recall all of them. How do I know? Very simple. So my name is Harry Lyme. You know, I've always believed in saying it with flowers. It's a nice, expensive language. In my experience, an orchid unlocks more doors than a skeleton key. But how you can say and mean so many things a bunch of flowers? You know, the old saying, orchids for riches, roses for passion, lilies for security and so on. But for me, some flowers have a different meaning. Roses, red roses, remind me of an ash blonde with gray green eyes. That's another story.

0: And now, Orson Welles as Harry Lyme, the third man in Violet, Sweet Violet.
1: It was passing strange that a city like Marseille, about as wicked as they come, should be so abloom with churches and cathedrals. Or is it strange? Is this merely another example of irony? You know, the double face of life, comedy and tragedy and theory. I think about this as I make my way to the old town directly after landing at the port. I consider the ancient church of Saint Victor, the case in point. It's prime like the center of old Marseille. It's founded in the 13th century. Once attached to an early 4th century abbey. St. Lazarus once languished in its catacombs. And tourists can still see the black image of the Virgin attributed to St. Luke. But I'm not a tourist. I was about to pass the crumbling fortress-like church when a ruin of another sort animated itself and called toward me.
2: Violet, sweet Violet, convent. Spare a few pence for the greatest power better than this countryside.
1: Take more than your violets to sweeten my soul, Mother. What do you know of the English countryside?
2: I was born in England, that's what. And if I choose to warm the old boulder in warmer climate, that's no reason it's kind, sir.
1: You're a prickly old puss. And just for such courage with a possible customer, I'll purchase a bunch of your dilapidated blossoms.
2: Oh, thank you, sir. I knew you was a proper gentleman the moment I laid eyes
1: on
2: you.
1: And perhaps a little information.
2: What kind of information?
1: Are you acquainted with a certain pilot by the name of Griffo?
2: Griffo?
1: Hmm.
2: What would you want with him, gentlemen?
1: Words, rather a few simple words.
2: You'll be his friend?
1: Neither friend nor foe. I've never met him.
2: Sorry, little kid. Griffo makes no friends.
1: Then we have something in common.
2: You're not. You can find the crow's nest, pay them in saloon and lodging, down in a street and run over. The calmness, it's just pulling over the noise.
1: When I'm saved the beginning for a sinister character, who would all give his alarming physical peculiarity and the feeling like a magnet, I had word on excellent authority that he was king of the thriving black market trade in Marseille. And I approached the crow's nest and agreed with the old violet woman more kindly. And entered the noisome place, twirling my bunch of violets. It is like walking into a place of Robert Louis Stevenson. Ships landed and lighted the place, fishing nets and cobwebs decorated the walls, and I swear that some of the patrons boasted barnacles. But at the bar, with a swearing green parrot on his shoulder, was Griffo, Griffo, complete with scar and iron hook.
3: I'll be no evening overboard a man who comes to protest the soldiers. He's either a maniac or a fox. And this one's no madman.
1: Greetings from Reynard, Griffo.
3: Reynard, is it? I've read the titles, matey. What the fox is our name?
1: Harry Lyme?
3: Harry Lyme. I know that one, too.
1: Your fame is also known to me, Griffo, old man.
3: Nothing but him gave Violet beware, gentle Annie.
1: Is that her name?
3: Well, she's been called other things.
1: She told me where you dropped anchor. The most important fact concerning you I had before arriving in port.
3: Maybe we'd better have a private talk, Mr. Lyme.
1: Your servant,
3: follow me. Run in a bucket of gold for me and my friend Costa. At the double, Griffo. State your business, Mr. Lyme.
1: There are those who say you control the black market in my city.
3: You're a cool one.
1: Supplying scarce items to the populace for a price. Ripple's price, that is.
3: Well, I want to do it. You don't think much of your life, do you, mate?
1: No, on the contrary, I think I will of my life.
3: Lives?
1: As of a cat, I have more than one old man. I realize I wouldn't be the first victim to feel your hook in my throat, Ripple. This I guarantee. I'd be the last.
3: You've got the gold of fucking Griffo.
1: What is stating a fact, old man? I'm not altogether alone in Marseille. I have friends, associates, who could even reach you.
3: You're a liar.
1: Try me.
3: Maybe we can make a deal, matey. My business is expanding. I could use a sharper like you.
1: You're beginning to sound more intelligent.
3: You don't like me any more than I like you, Mr. Lyme. It's a fine start. We should do ourselves some good.
1: Ourselves and no one else?
3: Aye. Meet me tonight over on South Bank of Old Harbor. There's an old warehouse there, last one on the dock. Abandoned, they say.
1: But you say differently, hmm?
3: Come and see for yourself, Mr. Lyme. 11 o'clock?
1: 6 bells, is it, Griffo?
3: Maybe we got more in common than I thought. Have another slug of grog, matey, eh?
1: their dock and left your boat willing and stuck at the shore. As I left Codenet, fog was beginning to drift in, smelling thickly of salt water and things long dead, forgotten. Such atmosphere always depresses me. I left Old Town on my way to one of the better hotels in my sake, or rather appropriately, I thought, the Slop Door, the Golden Fleece. My quarters were good, the dinner was excellent, the wine superb, the prices outrageous. Enjoying an after-dinner cigar when something new, a uniform, was added.
4: Am I addressing Herr Heilheim?
1: Why, yes.
4: I am Colonel von Stutt, German occupation police.
1: Well, won't you join me, Colonel?
4: Richtig.
1: What is your pleasure? Cognac?
4: Nothing, thank you, sir. You are notorious, Herr Heilheim.
1: I prefer the word celebrated.
4: I am here to warn you to make your stay as brief as possible in Marseille and to cause no incident so long as you are here. We have enough trouble with these peasants.
1: I can't imagine why my presence should be of any concern to the occupation authorities, sir. I assure you I have no intention of starting anything except escapades that might contribute to my pleasure.
4: What do you mean by that?
1: I'm here on holiday. That shouldn't worry you.
4: The occupation buys about nothing.
1: Congratulations, old man. You may change your mind.
4: What?
1: About the corner.
4: Now, you will do well to remember my warning, Herr Lyon.
1: Auf Wiedersehen.
4: Auf Wiedersehen.
1: And thanks for dropping by, Colonel Rigel. You may prove most useful to me. Fog lay in my throat like cold cotton. I came to the abandoned warehouse in waterfront of Old Harbor. Backwater lapped listlessly against the pilings of the dock, and the damp crept into the port. The whole atmosphere of the place was one of defeat, despair, and hopelessness. I was anxious to get my business over and pushed open a sagging door. Hello? Hello? Hello, anybody about?
5: Annie Lyme?
1: Oh, yes. I was supposed to meet...
5: No.
1: Not even nice. More fool him. Look what you did. Bring it up. Oh,
5: you've come back to us, Mr. Lyon.
1: My congratulations, Grippo.
5: Hey.
1: Congratulations for not dropping me into the sea after your cabin boy slugged me.
5: What's this about cabin boy?
4: Oh, they know what I'm thinking. As for chucking you in the arbor, matey, that would have been too easy.
1: Easy?
4: I want to see you squirm a bit before sinking you. Didn't think I'd let you walk in nice as a pleasing face over my hard-earned living, did you?
1: Oh, certainly. I still intend to, good old man.
4: Oh, listen to him.
5: Money.
1: But, Colonel von Gutsch takes an even more humorous view of the situation.
4: You say von Gutsch?
1: Oh, I did. You know him.
5: That is why he come here so bold. He has got protection from the...
4: I don't think... I'll sign you on, Mr. Lyon, but it's going to take more than your fancy talk or von Gutsch.
1: What do you mean?
4: Everybody's against me, the police, both French and occupation. Now even the French underground's after me, Sting. I'm afraid to sell. You find a safe way of making customer contact, matey, and you're in.
1: But can't your corrupt colonel assist you?
4: How do you know that?
1: Of course I knew it. Of course I mentioned that.
5: Still no likey, him, Cripple.
4: They like the money, don't just so I stay out of this. After all, Mr. Lyme asked for this. It is next.
1: And with that reassuring spirit of goodwill, would you care to show me your stockpile of goods, Grip? After all, before I can sell, I must make sure of my merchandise, since my life depends on it.

0: And now Orson Welles, as the third man, continues with Violet, Sweet Violet.
1: I gambled and won. Neil Limelock, Pedro, probably the one corrupt official in the occupation who had dealings with Griffo, had also walked into my web, Silver. I was playing a very dangerous game, and I was determined to play it to the end. After all, such a challenge was the only pleasure I could find in those times. Griffo's warehouses loaded with black market merchandise, including guns and plane parts. All I had to do was to find a way of, well, distribution. Then I remembered a cracked voice and the odor of faded violets.
2: Violet! Sweet Violet! Who's going to be a place for the
1: door?
2: That's all on a
1: blitz.
2: Oh, it's you,
1: Lambert. Good morning, Annie.
2: Did you find
1: Quick Pal? Yes. Isn't it raw for you to be out today, Mother?
2: We didn't know better. What
1: was
2: the gas turned off and they let
1: it run to
2: the lockdown
1: by locating it. Supposing I buy out your stock and we go over to that inn for something warm, Annie.
2: You're going to the inn with a nice committee?
1: It would be an honor. Come along, Mother.
2: Oh, there's nothing like a spot of tea and brandy. It would light in a body again.
1: Want another cup, Annie?
2: Oh, Lord, love you. I'll sleep already. Well, maybe I'll make that one more.
1: That, my girl. I'll brew the potion myself.
2: Oh, I never thought gentle Annie would see the likes of this again.
1: Well, why not?
2: Oh, it had been 40 years ago, when I was animal rare.
1: Uh-huh.
2: When I was a toast, Mr. Lyons. Would you like to hear a piece? Violet! Sweet Violet!
1: Please, Annie, I want to help you.
2: Why?
1: I've already told you. Except I can make up in a measure. Oh, that heartbreak you had.
2: You've got a heap of men in the group, Mr. Lyons.
1: Then how's this for a starter? I'll bring you flowers from the wholesale market. The best and freshest blossoms I can find. And they won't cost you a penny.
2: You'll do this for me?
1: If you do something for me, Mother.
2: Anything, Mr. Lyons. Anything.
1: You're going to have the briskest floral trade in Marseille. And whoever asks you for violet, sweet violet. Now remember.
2: Violet, sweet violet? Not going to smell violet.
1: Yes, but they must say those exact words when they make a purchase. When they do, you give them my address. I'm staying at the front door, the Golden Sweet.
2: Golden Sweet.
1: There'll be someone who'll give you envelopes. These I will collect every evening, nothing.
2: You have business with such folks?
1: Call it the business of, freedom.
2: Freedom. The underground. Oh, it was a fine, brave day. Don't you know my fine, gentle
1: Annie? Follow my instructions, Mother. You make us both happy.
2: Oh, I will.
1: And now another spot of tea.
3: I agree with the parrot, Mr. Lyon. The old thing's a rum idea.
1: But you can't disagree with its efficacy, Chris. For gentle Annie will siphon the contract. Either come to me at the Golden Fleece, or leave her money in the envelope for the larger merchandise. Best of all, nobody will suspect. Annie has sold her wares on the steps of St. Vincent's for years.
3: How do you know it'll work?
1: How do you know it'll fail?
3: I'm not the one to wait to find out. Buying flowers to show black market. What's this business coming to?
1: Things are difficult the whole world over, old man.
3: I've got another bucket of grog with me, Mr. Lyon.
1: Not tonight, Griff, old man. Remember, I have to be up for the birds. By violets, while the dew is still fresh. The noose was tightening, and the gentleman who perched atop a powder keg and lit the fuse had nothing on Harry Lyon at the moment. If luck had been with me thus far, why not started? Business was booming. Gentle Annie was the biggest thing in black market circles. She could have known she was more famous now than she'd ever been in the old music hall days. Then suddenly, like a bolt from what they like to call the blue, the envelope trade fell off. One day, two, three. I questioned Annie.
3: Well, Mr. Lyon, what did Annie have to say for herself?
1: Nothing helpful, Griffo. I believe she believes in elves. Now, what would you suggest? Should I go twist her arm?
3: You don't. I will.
1: You?
3: Find out what's happening to them envelope orders, Mr. Lyon, or it's her neck and yours.
1: Griffo's ultimatum didn't leave me much choice. plane the next day, I passed St. Victor's at high noon. Annie was loyally crying her wares. I visited her again just at dusk, settling down for southern night. I didn't announce myself, but moved into the shadow of the fortress-like pillars of the ancient church.
2: Violet! Sweet Violet! They smell the sweetness of the rain!
1: There were no buyers. I saw several envelopes on a tray. She had a few flowers left. By the way, it had been a bright day for my elderly friend. Annie sighed, pulled her shawl tighter, and was getting ready to close shop when another pedestrian appeared, a taut, thin woman who might have been a beautiful one. Her hair was tawny in the fading light. Her voice hard and brittle. She darted toward Annie.
4: I wonder why they flowered, Annie.
2: Huh? Oh, it's you again, girl.
4: Get them out. The violets. One.
2: Oh, it's coming on. I'm ready to leave. You better stand your package for butter and milk, girl. It looks all you could stand for the food.
1: As Annie fumbled with her blossom, the woman snatched the envelopes and whatever money she could. I had my feet. She was ready to move in. And gentle Annie caught her in the very act.
2: Here.
1: The inevitable happened. Once the authorities learned my identity, prefect was called in and my somewhat oversized official dossier. It appeared that I was the boy of this particular fetish.
5: I am not at all convinced of your innocence, monsieur. Annette.
6: Yes, sir.
5: Are you acquainted with this gentleman?
6: Innocent? He's a good, kind man, and he's taken me in hand.
5: Your benefactor has betrayed you, Annette. He has been using you in the black market trade.
6: Yes. I don't believe it.
7: And he arrests me for pinching a few pennies.
5: That may be the least of your crimes, mademoiselle. Evidence may prove that you were cooperating with Monsieur Lyme.
7: I never saw this woman in life.
1: May I say a word in my own behalf?
5: But of course, monsieur.
1: It seems that the main bone of contention is the black market ring.
5: Yes, certainly.
1: If I deliver the head of the ring to you, will that satisfy the authorities and clear my good name?
5: You can do this?
1: I can. The name is Grippo.
7: Any form of equity.
5: This is most interesting, Monsieur Lyme. Are you prepared to vouch for such a statement?
1: Oh, yes, yes, I am.
5: Have the kindness to ask Colonel von Gut and the second witness to enter, Silver Bay.
1: Immediately,
6: Monsieur. Von Gut. Oh, sir, does this mean more trouble for you?
1: I'm beginning to wonder, Annie.
5: You sent for me, Herr Prefect. I understand that the occupation had information on this man, Colonel von Gut.
8: That is correct. Herr Heilheim is an international confidence man, capable of any major crime.
5: Oh. And you, monsieur, you are called...
7: Just you call me Chink, mister. That is all I ever answer
1: but,
7: to.
1: But this man...
8: Monsieur. And now, Monsieur Chink, I understand that you have charges.
7: That me do. This Mr. Lyme comes to closeness, tries to talk into black market deal.
5: Well, monsieur?
1: This man's story is a pack of lies, monsieur. He is Grippo's axeman.
7: It is Mr. Lyme's word against mine, Prefect. I order Herr Lyme's eye.
1: May I offer a way out of this crisis?
7: What he says, he smooth one Grippo.
1: You see, gentlemen, his own words, the fun of Chink.
5: Well, I must admit...
1: And if I bring in Grippo, while your men are investigating the abandoned warehouse on Old Harbor...
8: I want no unnecessary trouble. If Herr Lyme guarantees to eradicate the black market trade here in Marseille... We have no further interest in him.
1: Thank you, Colonel. And now, Monsieur le Prefect?
5: We shall wait until you begin before, Monsieur Lyme. Then we shall discuss your future.
1: I am no advocate of physical conflict, but sometimes all you do about it is necessary. After gaining the Prefect's promise that Chink would be detained, I sought out Grippo. He wasn't at Crow's Nest, not at the warehouse, but I did find him in a small boat at the end of the dock, just casting off.
9: Come out of that boat, Grippo.
10: I'll just hit the A-line. Where is you on? That's what I said. It's even better than killing you.
1: Not quite, my friend.
10: Oh, get up. What are you doing? What are you doing with me?
11: untidy when I delivered Griffo to the authorities. Dampish and somewhat bloody. But the law was satisfied, at least insofar as the occupation was concerned. The black market ring was ended, and I had a clean bill of health. But the French préfet suggested that I take passage on the next ship out. In fact, he was at the dock to see me off.

0: And now, Harry Lyme.
1: I call this story Violet, Sweet Violet. Now maybe you know the reason why. Flowers can mean so many things, and if ever you should want to send me a message that reeks of villainy most foul, send me a bunch of violets and say it with flowers.

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3: Dragnet, the documented drama of an actual crime. For the next 30 minutes, in cooperation with the Los Angeles Police Department, you will travel step by step on the side of the law through an actual case transcribed from official police files. From beginning to end, from crime to punishment, Dragnet is the story of your police force in action.
5: It was Tuesday, October 14th. It was cloudy in Los Angeles. We were working a special detail out of Homicide Division. My partner's Ed Jacobs. The boss is Captain Warman. My name's Friday. It was 1:18 p.m. when I got to 2015 East 1st Street, the second floor. Hollenbeck Juvenile Division.
6: Joe?
5: Hi. What'd you find out?
6: Nothing yet. Gardner had to go next door. He'll be back in a minute. Give us a rundown on the thing.
7: Friday? Ed?
8: Hi, Gardner.
5: Hi, how you doing?
8: Good to see you. How are things going downtown?
5: Oh, not bad. A little slow. Here, you got problems.
8: Lots of them. Captain brief you on any of it?
5: No, he told us to check with you. You'd fill us in. Said maybe you could use some help.
8: All we can get. We're sitting on top of a bomb out here. We don't know when it's going to go off.
6: What's the pitch, Gardner?
8: Juvenile gangs. Five of them this time. The way we get it, they're ready for trouble, all of them.
6: High school kids?
8: Most of them. Some of them are in junior high.
5: Well, how come five gangs? What are they planning, a free-for-all?
8: It's a long story. They've been building up to this thing for months, all East Side kids. We hear it's supposed to be an open war.
5: Mm-hmm.
8: Here's a list of the different gangs involved.
5: Thanks.
8: You can see there, same crowds we've been riding herd on for the last couple of years.
6: Uh-huh.
5: We've got the Purple Heart Gang, the Blue Devils, the Apaches, Happy Valley, Rose Hill.
8: Here's the breakdown on each one of them. Hard to get exact figures, but we think it's fairly accurate.
5: Uh-huh.
8: Purple Heart Gang, 26 members. Leader Harold Fry, age 17. Blue Devils, 18 members. Leaders Jack Holland, age 17, and Bertram Willis, 16. The Apaches, 22 members. Leader Robert Lawson, 17. They're supposed to be the strongest bunch.
5: Well.
8: Happy Valley Gang, 20 members. Leaders Roy Martin, 16, and Joseph Gomez, 16. Rose Hill Gang, 16 members. Leader Thomas Resnick, 18.
5: Yeah. Well, what's behind it, Gardner? I mean the gang war that they're supposed to be planning.
8: A lot of factors enter into it, I guess. It's my own idea. The Apache gang's doing most of the promoting.
6: What's the object, anyway?
8: The usual big shot idea some high school kids get. The Apaches figure they're going to run the whole East Side. They've already scared the Happy Valley Gang and the Blue Devils into joining up with them.
5: Well, how'd they manage that?
8: I'd like to find out myself.
5: Well, how about the other two crowds there, Rose Hill and the Purple Heart Bunch?
8: The story I get is they won't come in with the Apaches. That's supposed to be the reason for the war. Either they join up with the Apaches or they fight them. That's the warning they got.
6: Hmm. Pretty playing it big time, huh?
8: All the way. 16, 17-year-olds. They got gang lieutenants. They got their own cars, their own hideout. Some of them even have their girlfriends running with them. Same age. None of them over 17.
5: Where'd you get your information, Bill?
8: Half a dozen kids. Most of them from the Blue Devils and the Happy Valley Gang. They were mixed up in a couple of after-school fights in Hollenbeck Park. The stories they gave us are enough to curl your hair.
5: Yeah, how do you mean?
8: About the big war they're going to have. One of the girls we picked up gave us most of it. 15-year-old. Says her boyfriend's one of the big shots for the Blue Devil.
5: What'd she have to say?
8: Talked about it like it was some kind of a game they were playing.
5: Yeah.
8: Said the Rose Hill and the Purple Heart gangs were teaming up so they could stand up against the other three. They've been getting ready for the war for 6 weeks. They're really organized.
6: I don't get it. Who's doing the organizing? Who's promoting it?
8: I got an idea about that. We'll get to it in a minute. Take a look at these over here.
5: Yeah.
8: Samples of the different weapons the gangs are getting together for the big fight.
6: Crazy kids.
8: Brass knuckles. Homemade saps, all kinds.
5: What's this here, Gardner?
8: Have a look. Homemade stiletto. Good 6-inch blade. Kids are supposed to have dozens of them. Another one here. Look at this. Ice pick. Anything you can think of, you name it, we got it.
6: It's going to be wholesale murder if we can't find a way to stop it.
5: You been able to figure what the real trouble is, Bill?
8: I got an idea, yeah. You asked about the gangs teaming up a minute ago.
5: Yeah.
8: We figure we got a young Hitler on our hands. A kid by the name of Robert Lawson. He's supposed to be the ringleader of the Apache gang. Moved in about a year ago from the Middle West.
6: How much you know about him?
8: Wrote a letter to the city he originally came from. Nothing but trouble back there. Bad juvenile record. We've talked to the boy a couple of times. His parents, too. Didn't do much good.
6: Hmm.
8: Never had enough to file a petition on him and bring him to the attention of a juvenile court. We know he's responsible for a lot of the trouble we got, but he always has some other kid do it for him. Never does it himself.
5: You think he's responsible for working up the gang war ideas, eh?
8: We figure he's our biggest problem. We've tried everything to reach the Lawson kid and settle him down. Checked with the teachers at his school, the principal, vice principal. They can't handle him. They figure on expelling him if he doesn't straighten up.
5: Well, how about the other youngsters in these gangs? I mean, besides this Lawson boy here.
8: We've got notifications out for them and their parents. They're supposed to be in here tomorrow night, 7:30. Maybe we can break Lawson's hold on these kids.
6: Sure got me. What's the matter with this Lawson boy's parents? Don't they know what's going on? Can't they control him?
8: Well, we tried to talk to the parents. They think we're wrong. They're proud of the kid. He's got a high IQ. They think he's a natural-born leader.
5: Oh, sure.
8: Yeah. The mother says people just don't understand the boy.
5: Well, maybe you should have told them.
8: Huh?
5: San Quentin's full of people we don't understand. The following night, Wednesday, October 15th, the members and ringleaders of the various juvenile gangs, along with their parents, showed up at Hollenbeck Juvenile Division as requested. In questioning each of the youngsters, we definitely confirmed the reports we had of the impending gang war. The interviews also revealed that if and when the fighting did start, it would be more serious than we at first figured. For one thing, there were more youngsters involved than we thought. The gangs had been recruiting new members by the dozen in preparation for the street fights. For another thing, we found out the teenagers weren't carrying around 8-inch knives and brass knuckles just for show. If fighting started, they were ready and willing to use them. We weren't sure how much we could count on it, but after interviewing the parents and advising them how serious the situation was, they promised their full cooperation. Most of them agreed they'd maintain strict check on their youngsters and keep them out of all neighborhood gang activities. Some of the parents took a resentful attitude. They insisted the gangs were harmless. They accused us of picking on the youngsters. A few of the parents didn't even show up at the meeting. Among these were the parents of 17-year-old Robert Lawson, the boy who seemed to be promoting most of the trouble. The following morning, my partner Ed Jacobs and I drove out to his home and we talked with his mother. She was friendly but not too cooperative.
7: I don't know why you say that, Sergeant. I appreciate you worrying about my boy, but I'm sure it's not as bad as you think.
6: I don't mean to contradict you, Mrs. Lawson, but I'm afraid it is a lot worse than you think.
7: It's what the other officers said, too, but you really don't have any proof, do you? I mean, a few idle rumors. You certainly can't accuse Robert on that basis.
5: We're not accusing Robert of anything, ma'am. That's not the point. What we're trying to do is to head off the trouble before it starts.
6: You were living in the Middle West before you came to Los Angeles, is that right, ma'am?
7: Yes, that's right, Nebraska.
6: Well, wasn't your boy in some kind of trouble back there?
7: Yes, but it didn't amount to anything. Could have been avoided so easily. They just didn't understand Robert. That was the whole trouble.
5: Is he an only child, ma'am?
7: Yes, just Robert. But he's not spoiled. I know it's a great temptation with an only child, but we didn't spoil him. Robert just isn't like that.
6: Uh-huh. You allow him quite a bit of freedom, do you, ma'am? I mean, does he go out at night very often?
7: Well, he is 17 years old, going on 18. Yes, my husband and I allow him to go out as often as he likes, as long as he keeps up with his studies. Robert's always done very well. Always tops in his class.
5: Do you know where he spends his time when he goes out at night?
7: He's usually down at the gym or at the library.
5: You know that for a fact, do you?
7: I trust Robert, if that's what you mean. He tells me that's where he's going, I believe him. The mother can't believe her own son. Who can she believe?
6: How about the company your boy keeps? You know any of his friends, Mrs. Lawson?
7: Few, yes. There's the Miller boy and Jack Holland. They seem to be fine boys.
6: Miller and Holland?
7: Yes. There doesn't seem to be anything wrong with them.
5: Well, there is, ma'am.
7: What?
5: Both of them have juvenile records. Both of them belong to your son's gang.
7: Really, Sergeant, how can you say that? It isn't fair. Wouldn't it be better to try and understand these boys instead of picking on them, persecuting them?
5: I don't know how we're going to make you understand, Mrs. Lawson. We're not picking on them. We're not persecuting them. We know there's a gang problem. We know your boy's one of those at the bottom of it. If something isn't done, there's going to be trouble. If we're going to stop it before it begins, we're going to have your help.
7: I'm perfectly willing to cooperate. You know that. That must be Robert now. Excuse me. Robert! Bob, is that you?
9: Yeah.
7: Would you come in here a minute, Bob? We're in the living room.
9: Yeah? What do you want?
7: These are police officers, Bobby. This is Sergeant Friday. Sergeant Jacobs, is that right?
6: Yes, ma'am. How are you? How do you do?
9: Hi. How about something to eat? Haven't you got anything ready?
7: I wasn't expecting you, Bob. Won't take me a minute, though. You sit down there. I'll go out and get a snack together for you. Can I fix you a sandwich, officer? A cup of coffee?
5: No, thank you. No, thanks very much.
7: Won't be a minute, Bob. We were just talking about you when you came in.
9: What's it about, Sergeant? You want to see me or do you just want to talk to my mother?
5: As long as you're here, we'd like to talk to both of you, Bob.
9: I got to take off pretty fast. Just came home to get something to eat. What's it about?
5: It's about Geronimo. That's the gang's code word for the war you're setting up, isn't it?
9: I don't know what you're talking about.
6: Your gang, Bob, the Apaches. We talked to half a dozen of them last night down at the juvenile division.
9: Is that right?
5: Now, look, son, we've got the names of everybody in your gang. We know the whole setup. You go ahead with your idea and you're going to buy a lot of trouble.
9: A couple of cops were here last week. They said the same thing. I don't know any more about it now than I did then. Honest, what's the pitch anyway?
6: You know what the pitch is, youngster.
9: I don't, honest. You're trying to say I'm in a gang, is that it?
5: You're in it up to your neck, son. Now, why don't you come off it? We've got you pegged and everybody that runs with you. That includes the girlfriends you got in the gang. You're not fooling anybody.
9: You must be a little crazy. I'm not in any gang. I never even heard of one around here.
5: Now, you listen to me, boy. You can take this as a warning or a piece of advice, either way. You and your friends keep on playing punk gangsters and we're going to lean on you. You understand?
9: What is this? Trying to scare me?
5: If it'll make you change your mind, yeah. If this street war comes off, there's going to be big trouble. What do you think's going to happen when 200 kids tangle in a fight with knives and brass knuckles? Now, use your head.
7: Here you are, Bob. Nice milk, nice bowl of hot soup. Bacon and tomato sandwiches.
9: You always make the soup too hot.
7: Oh, I didn't mean to. Let it cool off for a minute, then. Bob has to eat and hurry along, officers. Is there anything else you wanted to talk to him about?
5: No, I think you've heard everything we have to say. I wish you'd think it over, Mrs. Lawson. You too, Bob.
9: Nothing to think over. They're trying to say I'm in a gang. They think I'm the leader.
7: Well, you told them, didn't you, son?
9: Sure. They don't believe me.
7: I wish I could make you understand, Sergeant. He's not a gang leader. Robert's telling the truth.
6: I'm afraid he isn't, ma'am.
7: Well, he is. I know he is. I mean, after all, he's my son. I'm in a position to know him better than you do.
5: Yes, ma'am.
7: If he was lying, I'd know it. I wish I could make you understand. Mother's the only one who really knows her boy. I know Robert's telling the truth. Aren't you, Robert? Robert?
9: Huh?
7: That's so, isn't it? You're telling the truth, aren't you?
9: Sure. How about some more soup?
5: Before we left the house, we tried again to talk to Robert Lawson and his mother, but it was no use. She believed every word he said, and he apparently refused to believe the possible consequences of the war he was planning for his gang of juveniles. We drove downtown and had an interview with the boy's father at his work. He was even less cooperative. He took on a belligerent attitude, accused us of persecuting his son, and ordered us out of the office. Along with Sergeant Bill Gardner and Frank Kerber, we spent the rest of the afternoon and most of the following day checking with parents of youngsters who had been recently recruited into one of the various East Side gangs. Most of them were cooperative. Late that afternoon, Bill Gardner, Ed, and myself met with Captain Stein back at Hollenbeck Juvenile.
10: Strict curfew all over the area. We can start tonight.
5: What do you figure, just on the weekends?
10: Every night, Sunday to Sunday. I'll get some more men in to help out. Every youngster out in the street after 10 o'clock gets stopped.
5: Mm-hmm.
10: Every one of them caught with knives, saps, brass knuckles, or anything like them, they're going to be pulled in and filed on. No exceptions. Be a lot safer in custody than mixing in the gang fight.
5: Well, it ought to help. Might teach some of the parents a lesson anyway.
10: Huh? Yeah. Excuse me. Juvenile Division Stein. Where was that? When? Yeah, right away. Let's hustle at Evergreen Avenue out near the cemetery.
5: Yeah, what is it?
10: Curfew was a good idea. We got it too late.
5: Huh?
10: Gang war, it's already started.
5: Before we left the office, we had communications notify all J cars on the special detail to proceed at once to the scene of the major 415 call. 10 cars were ordered to cruise the area surrounding the actual scene of the fight and to pick up any and all members of the juvenile gangs who showed any evidence of having been in the fight or had in their possession any deadly weapon. Captain Stein, Bill Gardner, Ed, and myself left the office on a code 3 and drove out to the scene of the gang fight. When we got there, all the J cars and 3 radio crews had the area blocked off. An ambulance crew was treating more than a dozen youngsters who had been injured during the fight. One of the youngsters had a lacerated eye. He'd been blinded. Most of the other victims would carry scars for the rest of their lives. The juveniles who'd taken part in the battle and who'd been lucky enough to escape without serious injury were being loaded into the J cars and the radio cars. They were to be removed to juvenile headquarters at 1335 Georgia Street for further investigation. Together with Bill Gardner and Frank Kerber, Ed and I began covering the area, collecting dozens of homemade weapons used in the gang fight. They'd be turned over to Pete Brown, Hollenbeck Juvenile, to be booked as evidence.
6: Joe?
5: Yeah, Ed.
6: Come here a minute. Over here.
5: Yeah.
6: Have a look. Piece of chain bloodstained on it.
5: Lousy, how vicious can it get?
6: Come on. All right.
5: Across the street there, the car in the driveway.
6: Oh, yeah.
11: Help him, he's hurt. Somebody help him, Bobby.
6: What's the trouble?
11: Bobby, he was in the fight. One of the gang, they stabbed him. He's in the car.
5: Come on.
6: What is it, Joe?
5: Take a look.
6: The Lawson boy, huh?
5: Yeah, knife in his chest.
6: Want me to get the doctor?
5: Yeah, call the coroner, too.
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5: Thursday, October 16th, 5:35 p.m. After the discovery of Robert Lawson's body in the car parked in the driveway adjoining the cemetery grounds, Ed brought the doctor over from the ambulance. The 17-year-old Lawson boy was pronounced dead. The doctor made out the prescribed form and marked it DOA. While we waited for the crime lab crew and the coroner to get there, Ed and I questioned the girl who'd led us to the body. She identified herself as Ann Porter, age 16. She told us she was Bob Lawson's girlfriend. She readily admitted accompanying him to the scene of the gang fight that afternoon.
7: I knew what it was going to be like. I knew right then. I came closer. Bob told the kids to get ready. They were a little ways from us when they stopped. The other gang, the Purple Hearts.
5: Yeah, go ahead. Yeah.
7: There's a kid by the name of Jumpy. He's the leader. He stepped out in front of them and called to Bob. Called him a bad name, said bad things.
6: This boy you called Jumpy, you know his real name, Ann?
7: No, Jumpy's only his nickname. I know him when I see him, though. I can point him out.
5: Well, what happened after he called Bob?
7: I don't know.
6: What?
7: I don't know. I'm not sure. Everything seemed to happen at once. Bob swore at me, pushed me back, told me to get out of the way. Then he walked up to this kid, Jumpy, right in front of their whole gang. I screamed at Bob. I screamed at him not to.
6: Why'd you scream? What'd he do?
7: He had a chain under his coat. It was kind of a short whip-like. Bob had it doubled up.
5: Yeah.
7: When he went up to Jumpy, Bob had a cigarette in his mouth. He told Jumpy to light it for him. It's supposed to mean he's chicken if he does it. Jumpy laughed at him. Bob took out the chain and hit him across the face with it. Hit him with all his might.
5: Mm-hmm.
7: It knocked Jumpy down, laying on the sidewalk. His face was cut bad. Bob had the chain, kept hitting him with it. Then somebody gave a yell and both the gang started fighting.
5: Were you close to Bob Lawson most of the time?
7: No, not first. There was a lot of yelling and kicking and fighting going on. I ran around and was looking for him, finally saw Bob. I'm not sure it happened so fast.
6: What happened then?
7: I'm not sure. I thought I saw Jumpy pull a knife on Bob. Long and thin, maybe an ice pick.
5: Yeah.
7: Bobby was still hitting with a chain. It looked like Jumpy hit Bob in the chest with something right over the heart. Bobby stopped. Jumpy did it again. Bobby got white. He looked sick. He turned around and started to run.
5: Well, what happened then?
7: Bobby kept running. I knew he was hurt. I went after him. I saw him fall, but he got up. He kept running. Then one of the other gang grabbed me. They hit me.
6: It's all right. We understand.
7: I didn't find Bob until a fight was over. I heard the cops' cars coming, sirens, coming around from everywhere. I felt sick. I finally found Bob, though. He was laying in the back seat of the car, just laying there.
5: And that's when you called out?
7: Yes. I guess I knew it. As soon as I looked at him, dead white as a sheet, it ain't easy. Not when you find somebody dead, not somebody you love.
5: All right, youngster, it'll be all right, it'll be all right.
7: You're lying, you know that, it won't be all right.
6: Take it easy, Ann.
7: I love Bob, didn't you know that? When he graduated, the first thing we were going to get married. As soon as he got out of school, we'd be married. We'd be married.
5: Ann? Ann?
7: Yeah.
5: How old are you?
7: I'm 16, why?
5: Nothing. It happens to practically everybody.
7: What?
5: People seem to make a lot of mistakes when they're 16. p.m. The crime lab crew arrived, took pictures of the entire scene along with all physical evidence, and dusted the murder weapon, an 8-inch knife, for fingerprints. The coroner arrived, and after we'd completed our investigation, he removed the body to the county morgue. Along with a policewoman, we took Robert Lawson's girlfriend, 16-year-old Ann Porter, down to Georgia Street Juvenile Division to the assembly room. There, a special show-up was held of all the boys involved in the afternoon's fight. The Porter girl identified a 17-year-old by the name of Warren Stone, nicknamed Jumpy, as the boy who'd stabbed Robert Lawson to death. At least a dozen other subjects in the case identified the boy by his nickname, Jumpy. Three members of either gang involved in the fight declared in sworn statements that Warren Stone was the boy who'd attacked the Lawson boy with a homemade knife. Statements were taken from all concerned, and the ringleaders of the gangs were detained. The other subjects were released to their parents' custody after being notified that they would be filed on and a hearing held in juvenile court. Ann Porter was returned home by a policewoman. 7:55 p.m., Ed Jacobs and I took the subject, Warren Stone, to the captain's office where we tried to question him about the murder. He refused to say anything.
13: I told you the truth. I told you the whole story. I don't have to tell you again.
5: We're pretty sure you didn't tell us the truth, Warren. We know you tangled with Bob Lawson in that fight this afternoon.
13: No, I didn't.
6: We've got statements from a dozen kids, son. They say Lawson had a piece of chain. He kept slugging you with it. They say you pulled a knife and stabbed him.
13: How do they know? A lot of kids had knives. Anybody could have stabbed him. Why are you picking on me?
5: It was your knife. It was your knife that killed him. Your initials on it.
13: I lost a knife in the fight. Somebody could have picked it up, used it.
5: No, that won't do, youngster. The handle of the knife's been processed. Your fingerprints are all over it.
6: How about it, son?
5: Warren? Come on now. What do you got to say?
13: Nothing. I killed him.
5: 8:40 p.m. Warren Stone was booked in at Georgia Street Jail on suspicion of 187 PC, murder. Ed and I got in the car and drove out to the home of the murder victim to notify his parents, Mr. and Mrs. Robert Lawson. Mr. Lawson wasn't home from work yet. We broke the news of her son's death to Mrs. Lawson as gently as we could. She became hysterical, and we called the family doctor who gave her sedatives. Later, when she recovered herself a bit, she asked for the full story. We told her.
7: How could it happen? Bobby, how could it happen?
6: Sorry, ma'am. There's not much we can say. We tried everything we could to stop it.
7: But you didn't stop it. You let them kill Bobby. You let them kill him.
5: No, ma'am. We tried to warn him. We tried to warn all of them. We're sorry.
7: You're not sorry. You didn't try. Bob's dead. Everything I had. He's 17 years old and he's dead. I can thank you for that. My only baby.
5: We're sorry you feel that way, Mrs. Lawson.
7: Why shouldn't I feel that way? You call yourselves policemen. That boy who killed Bobby. We should have had him in jail in the first place. Young killer. Running around loose, you're as guilty as he is.
6: I'm not defending him, ma'am, but he wasn't a young killer. Didn't even have a juvenile record.
7: I don't care anything about records. He's a killer. He took a knife and he killed Bob, and you let him do it. You let him.
5: Well, I think we better be going in.
6: Yeah.
5: You or your husband will have to identify the body, and tomorrow morning will be all right, the county morgue.
7: Dear God.
5: You'll have to be at the coroner's inquest, too. You'll be notified about the time and the date.
7: I hope you have to live with this. I hope you live with it like I have to live with it. I hope it drives you crazy.
6: I know how you feel, ma'am, but you're wrong. I think you'll realize that.
7: They murdered Bob. You let them kill him. I'll always remember that.
5: All right. And you remember something else. The last time we came here to your house, we tried to make you understand.
7: You didn't know Bobby. You didn't understand him. I was the only one. I always knew what he was thinking, what he wanted, what he was going to do. I was the only one.
5: No, ma'am. There was somebody else.
7: What?
5: The boy who killed him.
2: The story you have just heard was true. The names were changed to protect the innocent.
3: On November 7th, the hearing was held in Juvenile Court, Department 38, City and County of Los Angeles, State of California. In a moment, the results of that hearing.
2: And now, here is our star, Jack Webb.
5: Thank you, George Fenneman. 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
3: Seventeen-year-old Warren Ernest Stone was filed on alleging violation of 187 PC, murder. The rest of the juvenile gang ringleaders were filed on alleging 242 PC, battery. They were all made wards of the juvenile court and placed in detention homes under the supervision of the state youth authority. They are still confined in state institutions for juveniles. You have just heard Dragnet, a series of authentic cases from official files. Technical advice comes from the Office of Chief of Police W.H. Parker, Los Angeles Police Department. Heard tonight were Barney Phillips, Charles Smith, and Eddie Firestone. Script by Jim Moser. Music by Walter Schumann. Hal Gibney speaking.
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1: cheesecake. I came across Mr. Kipling in a meadow by the church. If I've painted that spire once, he said, I've painted it a dozen times. He offered me an apple pie. An artist needs inspiration, he explained. Golden short crust pastry, delicious apple filling, and just the right amount.

0: Yeah, danger is my assignment. I get sent to a lot of places I can't even pronounce. They all spell the same thing, though, trouble. But when I walk into the commissioner's office, I don't realize that this assignment's going to show me that sometimes the witness is harder to find than the killer. You sent for me?
1: Steve, you'll recall when several former leading Nazis were arrested not long ago on charges of plotting to regain power in Western Germany.
0: Yeah, seven of them in all, including two of Hitler's so-called heirs.
1: There's still another ex-Nazi big shot involved, perhaps the most dangerous of them all, but we haven't been able to get enough evidence to nail him. His name is Heinrich Schwandorf. He could be their new leader.
0: Schwandorf, yeah, I remember him.
1: He's clever, Steve, very clever. And as I said, we haven't been able to pin a thing on him, but we've been digging into his past.
0: Anything we can use?
1: We think so. An American intelligence officer was murdered in Berlin in 1947. The crime was never solved, but we've never stopped working on it. To date, the evidence on hand seems to point to Schwandorf as the killer.
0: But we can't prove that either, huh?
1: We might prove it if we could locate a man named Peter Metnick. He was witness to the murder. Gave us a fair description of the killer.
0: And it adds up to Schwandorf?
1: The description fits him, yes. Unfortunately, it fits a lot of other people.
0: Which means we have to bring Metnick face to face with Schwandorf.
1: It won't be easy finding Peter Metnick, Steve. Displaced person. We've lost track of him. I've already contacted the International Tracing Service in Germany. They'll have checked their DP files by the time you get there.
0: Right, Commissioner.
1: A word of caution, Steve. If Schwandorf's found out we're looking for Metnick, he'll try to stop you and get to Metnick first. We want Metnick, Steve, alive. Well, that's it. You've got your assignment. Good luck.

0: National Broadcasting Company is presenting Dangerous Assignment, starring Brian Donlevy in the role of Steve Mitchell, colorful two-fisted government agent. At all those places of the world where danger and intrigue walk hand in hand, there you will find Steve Mitchell on another Dangerous Assignment. In 2 weeks, on Thursday, March 19th, NBC will send your way a complete and comprehensive description of the glitter and swank of the Academy Awards presentation in Hollywood. This gala distribution of the coveted Filmland Oscar will be described by film star Paul Douglas. Be sure to make a date with the Academy Award Oscar for Thursday, March 19th, via this NBC station. As well as a complete description of the proceedings, you'll hear the acceptance speeches of the winners. It's Hollywood's biggest night of the year, and it's all to be broadcast directly into your homes by NBC. So, remember, Thursday, March 19th, hear the presentation of the Academy Awards Oscar on the NBC Radio Network.
1: Sure, I've got my assignment. Get over to Germany and start tracking down a displaced person named Peter Metnick and hope he can identify a killer for us, an ex-Nazi big shot we'd like to put away for keeps. It's early Friday evening when my plane lands, and I hurry over to the office of the International Tracing Service, an agency of the Allied High Commission.
2: Mitchell, here's a record of the man you're seeking. Not much information, I'm afraid, still.
1: Well, let's have it anyway, Mr. Vogel.
2: Peter Jan Metnick, profession school teacher. Arrested in Prague, 1940. Released by Allied forces in 1945. Has been employed as a dock worker, private tutor, shoe salesman, and farm labor. A brief description of him follows. Height, weight, color of hair, eyes, and so forth.
1: When did you get this information?
2: August 1948. Peter Metnick came to us seeking information regarding a daughter. We succeeded in locating her 2 years later, but by then Metnick had disappeared.
1: Hadn't he left an address with you?
2: Yes. He had secured employment on a farm in Bavaria, near the village of Linderheim. A farm owned by a man named Carl Whedon.
1: But he'd already moved on by the time you located his daughter, huh?
2: Yes, the owner of the farm was vague. Couldn't seem to remember where Metnick had gone to.
1: Oh, that's where the trail ends, a farm in Bavaria. Look, about Metnick's daughter, where does she live?
2: Frankfurt.
1: I guess I ought to run down there.
2: That will not be necessary, Mr. Mitchell. Fraulein Metnick is here.
1: Oh?
2: When we were informed of your arrival, we immediately contacted her, thinking perhaps she might have heard of her father. She hadn't, but she insisted on coming here to see you.
1: Good. Let's talk to her, then.
2: Of course. Excuse me. Fraulein Metnick?
3: Yes?
2: This way, if you please. Fraulein Metnick, Mr. Mitchell.
3: How do you do, Mr. Mitchell?
1: Fraulein, sit down, please.
3: Thank you. You're looking for my father, Herr Mitchell.
1: He's in danger. So are you. Because of what your father knows, someone may try to silence him with a threat against you.
3: Oh, I don't understand.
1: Your father was a witness to a murder. Berlin, 1947. He saw the killer get away. We think we know now who that killer was.
3: Oh, I see. And you need my father to identify him. Then we must find him quickly, Herr Mitchell.
1: First of all, Fraulein, do you have any photographs of your father?
3: I have several snapshots in my purse.
1: Good.
3: Here. Yeah, this one. This was taken on the steps of a school in Prague where my father taught. He was there many years until he was arrested. That was the last time my mother and I saw him.
1: Ever hear from him after that?
3: Oh, there were a few letters, yes. The last one came shortly before his escape from Buchenwald.
1: I'll want to know all there is to know about your father, his friends, his habits, hobbies, if any.
3: Even the kind of tobacco he smoked.
1: Yeah. Must be something in his past that'll give us a clue as to where he went after he left that farm in Bavaria. We spend the next couple of hours at a quiet little cafe nearby, and Fräulein Lana Metnick fills me in about her father's background. Later, I borrow a car from Vogel at the tracing service, and Lonnie and I head south for Frankfurt. It's almost 11 that night when we pull into town. We drive straight to her apartment.
3: Yes, that's the building up ahead, Stephen. The small one on the left.
1: Okay, Lonnie.
3: You will come up?
1: Sure. I want to look over those letters and also help you pack.
3: Pack?
1: I'll feel a lot better, Lonnie, after you've moved to a hotel.
3: But I'm not afraid, Stephen.
1: Okay, but you're still going to...
3: What is it?
1: That gent just coming out of your apartment building.
3: You mean the one coming this way?
1: Yeah.
3: You know him?
1: I think so. Excuse me a minute. Oh, just a minute.
4: Yes, what is it?
1: We've met, haven't we?
4: I'm afraid not. In any event, I don't seem to recall.
1: Perhaps it's just that I recognize you from some photographs.
4: Really?
1: Or at the newsreel, maybe.
4: Newsreels? No, I've never been quite that important.
1: But you were Herr Schwandorf.
4: Schwandorf. You're mistaken.
1: Heinrich Schwandorf of Leipzig, a member of the inner circle of Hitler's stooges.
4: I said you were mistaken, my friend. Now, if you'll excuse me, good night.
1: Sure, but we'll meet again, Herr Schwandorf. Maybe real soon.
3: Who was that man, Stephen?
1: The number one reason why we're going to get you out of here fast. Upstairs in Lonnie's apartment, I read over her father's letters. While she packs a suitcase 10 minutes later, I drive her to a hotel and leave her with the promise that I'll contact her as soon as I get word of Peter Metnick. Then I put in a call to the local law and ask them to find Schwandorf, and if they can, keep an eye on him. Also, keep an eye on Lonnie. An hour later, I'm wheeling my sedan toward the village of Linderheim in Bavaria. Then, as I hit a bumpy stretch of road, I hear something. A muffled groan in the back seat. I slam on the brakes. I reach back and jerk the auto robe off the... jerk the oar.
3: Hello, Stephen.
1: Lonnie, look, what's the idea?
3: Oh, please, don't be angry with me. I had to do this. I had to come along with you, Stephen.
1: Oh, great.
3: I knew you'd refuse if I asked you, so I...
1: So you stowed away under that auto robe while I was making that phone call. Did you enjoy the trip?
3: No, not very. That bump you hit back there, I hit my knee. Here, you see?
1: Yeah.
3: Oh, you're angry with me.
1: No, I guess not.
3: I just had to come with you. I'm so worried about my father.
1: Okay, no point in taking you back to Frankfurt now. We'll mush on to Linderheim. It's another 4 hours' drive to Linderheim, and Lonnie sleeps most of the way with her head on my shoulder. The things I have to put up with sometimes. The sun is coming up just as we pull into a small farm nestled high in the Bavarian Alps. I get out to stretch my legs as a tall blonde gent comes around the barn herding several dairy cows ahead of him.
5: Hello there.
1: Hi. You the owner?
5: Yeah, I'm Ernst Weiden.
1: Oh, I thought the owner was Carl Weiden.
5: My father, he died a year ago. What can I do for you?
1: I'd like some information about a man who worked here sometime in 1948, a man named Metnick.
5: Metnick? Peter Metnick, but of course. The little school teacher. Fine man, I was very fond of him. Herr Metnick and his friend left us in the early part of 1949, I believe.
1: His friend?
5: Yeah, another school teacher. Professor, this one. Came here early in the year looking for Herr Metnick. They had known one another at Dachau. His name was, Ingolstadt. Professor Hermann Ingolstadt.
1: You said they left together. Where did they go?
5: If I remember correct, Munich. Yeah. Through an exchange of letters with some friends, the Professor Engelhardt had secured a position to teach at a boys' school in Munich. Wallenbrook or Fallbrook or some name. I think it was like that.
3: Stephen, my father went with him. Perhaps in the hope of securing a position at the school as well.
1: Yeah, could be.
3: But at least if we could find this Professor Engelhardt, he might know of my father's whereabouts.
1: Herr Weiden, how do we get on the road to Munich?
5: Come, I assure you. You can see the road from the rise here. Come. Down there. You see the village?
1: Yeah.
5: On the left, a road?
1: Yeah, going past the church?
5: Yeah, that is it. You take that road and...
1: Hey!
6: Lonnie!
1: Oh, great.
5: Your lady friend seems to be in a hurry. She has left you.

Steve Mitchell will continue his dangerous assignment in just a moment. Did you know that you help to perform miracles? Human life itself is a miracle. Through the blood you donate and the money you give through your Red Cross, you help to preserve life. And now, scientists and physicians have discovered another miracle you have a part in. Blood processed into gamma globulin for use in the prevention of paralysis in polio. To collect the blood, process it into gamma globulin for the protection of our children against this dread disease will take a lot of money. In addition, the Red Cross must continue to collect whole blood for civilian hospitals which it serves, for the Korean wounded, and for the building of a safe plasma reserve for national defense, both military and civilian. Blood gives life. Money packs and sends it. When you give through the 1953 Red Cross Fund Appeal, you are helping to give life. You are keeping the blood bottles filled and delivered. 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Answer the call.

0: to Dangerous Assignment and Brian Donlevy as Steve Mitchell.
1: She's left you high and dry, Herr Mitchell.
2: She sure has, Ernst.
1: But why would she do a thing like that?
2: That's a good question. Look, I've got to catch her. How far is it into the village?
1: About 3 kilometers.
2: Ah, that gives her even more of a head start. Okay. Once I leg it in, is there a police station of some kind?
1: Yeah, a constable.
2: Good. Maybe I can borrow a car and overtake her.
1: You could never overtake her with what you could borrow from the constable.
2: What do you mean?
1: A bicycle.
2: Oh, great. That just about licks me. No, wait a minute. Is there a telephone in the village?
1: Yeah.
2: See you later. In the village, I telephone our legation in Munich and ask them to check and try to locate the boys' school where Professor Engelhardt teaches. Half an hour later, they call me back and give me the name of it. I put in a call to the headmaster, Dr.
3: Professor Engelhardt is on a holiday in Salzburg. He goes there often for his health. He must be careful, you know. He was gassed in the First World War, and it bothers him quite a bit. I was telling him only the other day...
2: Look, Dr. Grumper, do you remember when Professor Engelhardt first came to your school a few years back?
3: Of course.
2: Was there a man with him, a man named Metnick?
3: No, he arrived alone.
2: Oh, fine, another lead gone.
3: He had, of course, been traveling with this Metnick.
2: What's that?
3: But Metnick was killed in a train accident.
2: Killed?
3: Yeah, at a village not far from here. Freiburg, I think he said. Yeah, Freiburg.
2: Okay, one thing more, Dr. Grumper. If anybody else makes inquiry about Engelhardt or Metnick, and I think someone will, you give out the same information you gave me. I grab the next train and head for Freiburg. At this point, it looks like I'm cooked on the deal, but I've got to be sure at Freiburg. I check with the local law, and they let me look through their files, and sure enough, there's a report of Metnick's death. Then, while I'm still looking it over, they usher somebody else into the room.
4: What? Stephen.
2: Hello, honey.
4: How did you get here?
2: I took a shortcut.
4: Stephen, my father's dead.
2: Yeah, I know.
4: Well, that's what the headmaster told me, but... Well, I couldn't believe it. I had to be sure. That's why I came here.
2: I guess there's no doubt about it, Lonnie. Hey, look, why did you grab the car and beat it back there at the farm?
4: Because I didn't think you were telling me the truth.
2: What do you mean?
4: Well, I thought my father must be in trouble or must have done something. I thought you were after him. Then when I saw you talking with the Nazi Schwandorf...
2: Oh, so you did know him.
4: Of course. Many of us have good cause to know him. I thought the two of you were working together.
2: I see.
4: So when that farmer told us about the boys' school, my only thought was to get to my father and warn him. Later I realized I must be mistaken about you. I'm sorry, Steve,
2: Well, like you say, I guess it doesn't matter anymore.
4: How did it happen, Steve?
2: Well, according to the report here, Professor Engelhardt and your father, Peter Metnick, had hitched a ride on a train, riding the rods, we call it. Your father fell off to the tracks and... Well, you can guess the rest.
4: Yes.
2: Sorry, Lonnie.
4: Thank you, Steve. Well, what now?
2: I wanted to find your father because I figured he could pin a killing on Schwandorf. Now, maybe I better talk to Professor Engelhardt if I can find him.
4: You think he might have some information?
2: Maybe. He was traveling with your father.
4: Well, if he can tell me anything, I want to talk to him also.
2: Well, we'd better check that headmaster at the boys' school in Munich, see if he can give us a line on Engelhardt.
5: As I told you over the telephone earlier, Herr Mitchell, Professor Engelhardt is in Salzburg.
2: I know, but where in Salzburg, Dr. Grumper?
4: Did he mention any specific hotel or resort there?
5: No, but he usually stays at one of three places. I'll write them down for you. You have no trouble finding them when you arrive.
2: Thanks.
5: Here you are.
2: One other thing. I don't know what Engelhardt looks like. You happen to have a picture of him?
5: Picture? Let me see. Yeah. Here's a class picture. Professor Engelhardt with his students.
2: Hey, wait a minute.
5: What is it?
2: Yeah, that's Peter Metnick.
4: My father, Stephen.
5: What are you talking about? This is Professor Engelhardt.
2: No. The real Engelhardt must have died in that accident. Metnick saw a chance to get lost from Schwandorf, so he's been posing as Engelhardt ever since.
4: Well, then he's alive, Stephen. He's alive.
2: Yeah, and in Salzburg. Come on. Burn ran up the road to Salzburg, I head for a phone booth to call the places the headmaster gave me. One of them has no phone, so I call the other two. Lonnie waits outside the booth for me. I draw a blank on both places.
4: Any luck, Stephen?
2: No, we'd better head for the third place on the list.
4: All right.
2: I casually brush some tiny tobacco flakes off the counter and start to leave the booth. Then I stop. Tobacco. Pipe tobacco. Something registers all of a sudden.
4: What are you waiting for?
2: Just thought of another call I should make. Wait for me in the car.
4: All right.
2: She wanders off. I put through a quick call to my friend Vogel at the displaced person's tracing service.
6: Mr. Mitchell, I've been trying to get in touch with you.
2: That doesn't surprise me, Vogel. Was it about Lonnie?
6: Yes. You left my office to take her to her apartment.
2: Yeah. She stowed away in my car.
6: But later I called her apartment and talked to the real Lonnie Metnick. The woman with you is an imposter.
2: I kind of figured that just now. Some flecks of pipe tobacco rang a bell.
6: Pipe tobacco? I don't understand.
2: I'll explain later. Right now I'm fresh out of time. I go outside to the car. Lonnie's nowhere in sight. I've got to act fast. I go to the third address on my list. Yep. They tell me Lonnie just left. She'd been asking about the professor who's at the band concert in the park. The band is tooting away full blast when I get there. People are milling around. I look for Metnick. Finally, I spot him just leaving the park. Lonnie's right behind him, and I've got a strong hunch he's holding a gun in his back, maneuvering him to a quiet spot to kill him. I've got to slip up without her seeing me. One peep out of me, and Metnick's a dead duck. They move on out of the park and down a quiet walk that runs along one side. I follow them. Just as they start across the street, a little black sedan swings around the corner and heads for them fast. Suddenly, I get a hunch what's going to happen.
7: Metnick, watch out!
2: They jump back just in time. The car whips by and heads for me. I grab a push cart and shove it toward the car as I dive to one side. The driver swerves and goes up on the sidewalk. I run over to it just as Schwandorf tries to get out the door with a gun. He slumps against the door. I grab his gun and whirl toward Metnick and Lonnie. Then I relax. Metnick's got her gun and is herding her toward me.
8: Who are you? And who is this girl?
2: I'm Steve Mitchell, United States agent. This girl was hired to find you and knock you off to keep you from putting the finger on this boy in the car.
8: Huh? Heinrich Schwandorf.
2: You remember him, huh?
8: Yes, indeed I do. I saw him kill a man several years ago.
2: That's what we wanted to know. That cook's Mr. Schwandorf.
4: It's fine. He tried to run us down in the car.
2: Sure, he wanted you both out of his way. You'd already served your purpose as far as he was concerned.
4: But I was his girl. He tried to kill me. Don't worry. If you need any more against him, I'll give you plenty.
2: I don't doubt it.
8: How did you find out about this girl, Mr. Mitchell?
2: She was posing as your daughter, Mr. Metnick, but a few flakes of tobacco in a phone booth put me wise to her just in time.
4: Tobacco? I don't understand.
2: It made me remember your talking about your father's favorite pipe tobacco.
8: But I do not smoke.
2: That's right. I should have known that as soon as I learned you'd been badly gassed in World War I, but it didn't register until just a few minutes ago. Yes, sweetheart, you were doing great until I spotted the tobacco. Then you just sort of went up in smoke.
0: Our star, Brian Donlevy, will return in just a moment. 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The Railroad Hour presents Gordon McRae and his charming guest stars in memorable operettas. 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The Telephone Hour brings you the music of Donald Voorhees and the Bell Symphonic Orchestra, as well as famous guests from the realm of music. 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So, make it a date to be one of the millions of people who, each Monday night, enjoy NBC's musical program schedule.

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1: And that will be Steve Mitchell's dangerous assignment next week. Included in tonight's cast were Jim Davis, Pamela Duncan, Henry Rowland, Paul Fries, and Rye Billsbury. 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

Today, our reserve of blood plasma retained from World War II is almost exhausted. 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Each weekday, hear One Man's Family on NBC.

0: Once upon a time there was an engineer.
1: Choo-choo Charlie was his name, we hear.
0: He had an engine and he sure had fun. He used good and plenty candy to make his train run.
2: Charlie says, love my good and plenty. Charlie says, really rings the bell. Charlie says, love my good and plenty. Don't know any other candy that I love so well.
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6: This is Orson Welles, speaking from London.
7: Black Museum, a repository of death. Here in the grim stone structure on the Thames, which houses Scotland Yard, is a warehouse of homicides, where everyday objects, a goldfish bowl, an automatic gas range, a child's perambulator, all are touched by murder.

0: which houses Scotland Yard, is a warehouse of homicides, where everyday objects, a goldfish bowl, an automatic gas range, a child's perambulator, all are touched by murder. Here's a can of weed killer. It's a familiar object. Every suburbanite with a patch of garden has used this, or something very much like it. After a while, one tires of pulling up the weeds and buys weed killer, eliminates the backache.
1: Do you know offhand, Superintendent, whether the poison in weed killer deteriorates or becomes stronger with the passage of time?
2: Well, I'm not certain, Inspector. Any chemist could answer that, I imagine.
1: In this situation, some chemist will have to answer that.
0: Well, today, that can of weed killer can be seen in the Black Museum.
3: From the annals of the Criminal Investigation Department of the London Police, we bring you the dramatic stories of the crimes recorded by the objects in Scotland Yard's Gallery of Death, the Black Museum.

0: here we are, in the Black Museum. Scotland Yard's mausoleum of murder. Yes, here lies death. Here it is, preserved in objects which seem to reflect the horror of the crimes in which they once played their part. Here's an arrow, four-feathered, tapered, cleanly steel-tipped. It's a graceful object made for flight and skill in an ancient art. Even in the act which brought it here, this weapon was thwarted. No arching bow sent it on its way. A powerful hand thrust sharply in the dark. And this arrow turned dagger and stabbed a life away. Here's a chalice. Jeweled, lovely. It's a work of art. Art defined as here. And yet this achievement of the goldsmith's skill carried murder within its curving bowl. Yes. Now here we are. Here's the tin of weed killer. It's dried up now. Its contents are forever useless for any purpose. Still, was the poison that once contained any more powerful for evil than the hidden poison which flowed through the place where this tale took place? It was, in fact, a lovely place, an English village. Its single street strung like a hammock between two hills, on one of which stand the remains of an ancient Norman castle. An ideal place to live, one would say, as John Ashley very often said to his wife Helen and his daughter Joy.
1: Remember, Helen, how we used to wish for a life like this when we were struggling in London? Before you came to us, Joy, my dear.
2: I remember. You've accomplished it for us, John. You may clear the table, Sarah.
3: Very well, ma'am.
4: From all the stories you've told, Dad, I'll never marry a young lawyer.
1: Oh, you might do worse. You might do worse at that.
2: Oh,
1: what's the matter, Helen?
2: Oh, that pain again, John. Oh, it'll pass. As soon as I've had some tea.
1: I wish you'd see Dr. Gordon about this, Helen. It worries me.
0: Oh, yes, a very nice place to live. And a nice family in the house on the slope of the hill. An occasional complaint, of course. Even an occasional disagreement, but everything quite normal. Except to certain people in the village below.
5: Why he won't let his wife join our garden club, I never understand. Never. And she does exactly as he tells her. And the way she's under his thumb. No woman would permit it unless she was deathly afraid of something.
0: That was Mrs. Brooks. Very interested in gardening, is Mrs. Brooks. Her husband sells the gardening tools and materials locally. Very interested in better trees and flowers.
3: I was her first friend in the village. I watched her just waste away. It must be his fault. You know, sometimes I believe he beats her.
0: Miss Goodson, that was a worthy soul. If she read more books, perhaps she'd have less time on her hands. As it is, she has a bit too much time on her hands.

0: Not for a minute. Wait till Martha Gordon hears of this.
1: Well,

0: That was, well, the climate of public opinion, at least on the Disturb side at the time of the Sunday luncheon in the Ashley household.
1: Ah, an excellent luncheon, Helen, my dear. You must compliment cook.
2: Oh, John. What? I think I'm going to faint.
1: Helen.
2: Mother. Oh, it's taking me to the side. I can't breathe. Oh, the pain.
1: Helen, the wine.
3: Mother, let me get you.
2: Oh, no.
1: Try quickly. Get Dr. Gordon here. At once. If you have to, take the car and fetch him.
3: All right, Dad, of course.
1: Helen, I'm getting you to bed. Sarah, please help me. Mrs. Ashley's taken ill.
3: Poor woman.
1: Take her arm, Sarah. Gently now.
0: Carefully, gently, they took Helen Ashley up to her bedroom. The doctor came at Joy's urgent, even tearful call.
4: Please, Dr. Gordon, my mother's taken terribly ill. Please hurry.
0: But the doctor wasn't half as alarmed as the family.
5: So I don't believe there's really anything to worry about. Gastric disturbances can be painful, but my prescription will ease her. In the meantime, company will take her mind off the pain, or what's left of it.
1: Then it'll do her good to see Miss Goodson.
5: A little gossip never hurt any woman. If you need me, I'll be available, and I'll drop you.
0: However, the good Miss Goodson was not as easily satisfied as the doctor. She stayed with Helen Ashley some 15 minutes and then entered the living room to announce.
6: Of course, it's really not my business, except I've grown so fond of your wife since you've been living here.
1: What is it, Miss Goodson?
6: Well, since you ask, she's a lot more ill than you or David Gordon seem to think. I suggest a nurse at once.
1: Do you really think so?
3: But the doctor said...
6: I don't use words lightly, Mr. Ashley. And I've been around illness all my life. I nursed my father for 10 years. I know sickness when I see it. And I know just the woman, Nurse Thomas. She's just a practical, but very efficient...
0: Nurse Thomas came to the Ashley house at once and took charge of the patient. However, a little before 9 o'clock that evening...
6: I'm sorry to disturb you, Mr. Ashley, but I have to leave now.
1: Really, nurse? I was under the impression you would stay overnight at least.
6: I can't. I have my children. They'll have had no dinner until I get home, and my mother, past 80, you know.
1: Is my wife resting well?
6: Quite easily. She complained that Dr. Gordon's medicine caught at the back of her throat, but, oh, that means nothing. I'm sorry, but I'll have to leave. I'll be back first thing tomorrow.
0: The Ashley household retired for the night. John left the nightlight burning in the bedroom. At his wife. Then he stumbled to the door of Joy's room and knocked.
3: Dad! What is it?
1: Joy, your mother is dead.
0: Helen Ashley passed away in her sleep. There was mourning in the house on the slope of the hill. In the village below...
6: I knew it. I told him she was desperately ill. I told him.
7: It's too bad. Such a nice little person. So sweet. How could she have married that man? I hope they find him out. Never even a civil good day to a person. Do you really suppose there is something suspicious?
6: I wouldn't put it past him. Why, Nurse Thomas says... I felt something strange the moment I walked in the door.
7: If I had any influence with my brother, I'd have made him refuse to sign a death certificate. Heart disease.
0: It was talk. Idle talk. At least it seemed so at first. But it had its effect. It accumulated as some poisons do. And it had a result, as some poisons do.
8: Here's another of these letters, Superintendent.
9: Oh, any signature this time?
8: Yes, sir.
9: That's a change. Who's it from?
8: It's signed by Nurse Thomas. It's a bit vague, sir, but on the same lines as the other anonymous letters which we've already received.
9: Oh, all right. Well, let me have a look at it. Dear sir, I have come to the conclusion that it is my duty to draw your attention to the rumors which are common knowledge throughout the neighborhood concerning Mr. Ashley and the recent death of his wife, Helen. I can claim to have a personal knowledge of the case, as I was the nurse in charge. Yeah, what do you make of that, Sergeant?
8: There's certainly nothing anonymous about this letter, sir.
9: I feel that you should know my suspicions are shared by friends and neighbors of the Ashleys, and that all of us consider it our duty that justice should be done. Yours truly, etc. That justice should be done. Oh, well, we shall see. Sergeant.
8: Yes, sir?
9: I think we'd better have a little talk with Nurse Thomas. So you believe, Nurse, that the police ought to look into this?
6: I certainly do. There must be some reason back of all this talk. Where there's smoke, you know, Superintendent.
9: Nurse Thomas, may I remind you that I didn't get to the rank of superintendent of this district by listening to rumors. Have you any facts?
6: Well, I'm not a detective.
9: Well, tell me what you know, Nurse.
6: Sarah Freeman, she's the Ashley housemaid, swears that he didn't drink any of the wine at lunch. That was hardly his custom.
9: Go on.
6: I've been on a good many cases. This one was really peculiar. The doctor wasn't disturbed any more than her husband was. But she died at 2 a.m. The whole thing is highly suspicious. And Sarah thinks...
9: Now, never mind the rumors, Nurse. However, I may make a few inquiries.
0: The superintendent knew his duty. He took the liberty of asking John Ashley to stop in and chat with him.
9: You realize, of course, Mr. Ashley, that this is strictly on an informal basis.
1: I can think of no reason why it should be formal.
9: Well, there have been reports, rumors. I dare say you've heard a few.
1: I've heard all of them. In fact, to spare my daughter, I've sent her up to London to stay with a cousin for a while.
9: Yes, it is most distressing. I assume, Mr. Ashley, you would like to set all this gossip at rest. Put an end to it once and for all.
1: Nothing would be a greater relief to me. Have you any suggestions, Superintendent?
9: Yes, I have. It's drastic. But, well, if all is well, as I have every reason to believe, it may be unpleasant, but it would certainly be effective.
1: What is it, sir?
9: Exhumation of your wife's body and a post-mortem. With your express approval.
1: As you wish, sir. I shall be glad to cooperate in every way possible.
0: The vital step had been taken. From now on, John Ashley was engaged in a fight for his life. Much was against him. And not the least was a tin of weed killer, which can be seen today in the Black Museum.
10: Just a moment, we will continue with The Black Museum, starring Orson Welles.

0: And now we continue with The Black Museum, starring Orson Welles.
1: They did not permit Helen Ashley to rest for long. The exhumation order was signed and the postmortem proceeded. Shortly thereafter, a coroner's inquest was held. The jury were all natives of the district, of course, all of them with some contact with the rumors which seemed to grow wilder and more frequent as the secrecy continued. There were three witnesses at the inquest. First, Dr. David Gordon himself.
2: Yes, I performed the postmortem and the subsequent analyses.
1: What did he find?
2: My findings were confirmed by the analyst for the Home Office, to whom I transmitted them through the superintendent of police, together with the necessary items for his own tests.
1: And the report, Doctor?
2: Helen Ashley's body contained 18 milligrams of arsenic, sufficient indeed to cause death.
1: Mr. Brooks, purveyor of gardening tools and materials, being away on a business trip, Mrs. Brooks took the witness stand.
3: Yes. When my husband is away, I run the business. I'm completely familiar with all his records.
1: Oh, you are you? What about it?
3: Well, less than 2 years ago, we sold a tin of wheat killer to Mr. Ashley. The brand was that type, which contains arsenic.
1: The third and last witness was housemaid Sarah Freeman.
4: Mr. Ashley was in the pantry where the wine was kept for 10 minutes at least that Sunday. I know, because he held me up setting the table and all.
1: Did she serve any particular item that day?
4: There was the wine. It was Mrs. Ashley's favorite brand. She always took a glass with a big meal of the day. The bottle was open in the pantry.
1: And, of course, Mr. Ashley did not drink any that Sunday.
4: I offered it to him myself. He refused, and I poured some for the poor lady.
1: The verdict of the coroner's jury is obvious, isn't it?
5: Well, here's a pretty kettle of fish. A coroner's court not only finding in favor of murder, but naming the murderer.
6: Nobody could say they were slow to come to a decision, sir.
5: On the contrary, Sergeant. I only hope they haven't been a little too fast. Oh, well, we shall see. Meantime, thank goodness our responsibility is going to be a shared one from now on.
6: You mean it's a case for the Yard, sir?
5: No doubt about it.
7: Yes, sir?
5: Put me through to London. I want to speak to Inspector Glenn at Scotland Yard. This is Superintendent Maxwell. You remember the case I sent you the papers on last week, Inspector? The Ashley case?
8: Oh, yes. Any developments?
5: There certainly are. If possible, I'd like you to come down here straight away. I'm glad Scotland Yard has come into this, Inspector. What with the verdict and all, we're hardly equipped down here to complete the evidence.
8: The verdict, yes. We find that Helen Ashley died of acute arsenical poisoning and that the poison was administered by her husband, John Ashley. I've seen a few cases with more complete evidence in my time.
5: Yeah, no doubt. So have I. But what can we do? Besides arrest Ashley and have him arraigned?
8: Nothing, I'm afraid. Nothing at all. Well, he hardly seems the type to obstruct justice by running away.
1: Far from obstructing justice, John Ashley helped the authorities in every way he could.
9: I understand, Inspector. What did you say your name was?
8: Glenn. Inspector William Glenn, CID.
9: Yes, yes, of course. I assume you'll be looking for the weed killer there's been so much talk about.
8: Yes, we will.
9: Yes, well, you'll find it in the garage with the gardening things. It's in there somewhere. Exactly where, I'm afraid I can't tell you.
8: Thank you, Mr. Ashley. Now, if you're quite ready, shall we go along?
9: Yes, why not?
8: If you'll just precede me.
9: It's quite warm out, I gather. I doubt if I need a top coat.
8: No, and my car's at your door.
7: There he is!
8: I'm sorry, I didn't know they'd gathered out here. We could have used the back way.
9: Oh, no matter. I can face them. They won't do anything but call names.
1: John Ashley was formally charged the next morning and held for the next assizes. The case for the Crown was not remarkable for its completeness. Inspector Glenn was a witness.
8: The defendant admitted possessing the weed killer. In fact, he helped us to find it in his garage.
10: Have you uncovered any evidence, Inspector, to indicate that my client did, in fact, administer the poison?
8: Poison is almost always given in secret. One rarely has a witness to the fact.
1: Dr. Gordon repeated his testimony at the coroner's inquest. There was no cross-examination. Sarah Freeman, on the other hand, was the subject of quite intense questioning by the defense.
10: Why did you find it worthy of remark that Mr. Ashley spent some time in your pantry?
4: I'd never known him to be in there before.
10: I say to you that almost every Sunday before luncheon, he did go into the pantry from the garden to wash his hands.
4: No, he didn't.
10: Many, many times.
4: No, he always went upstairs.
10: I submit to you that it was a long way to the bathroom upstairs.
4: Not very.
10: Do you realize that Mr. Ashley is in peril of his life?
4: Yes, sir, I do.
10: And you stand here swearing that it was unusual for him to use the pantry to wash his hands?
4: Yes, sir, I do.
10: Sarah Freeman, are you telling the truth?
4: I swore on a Bible, sir.
10: Are you telling the truth?
4: Yes, sir, I am.
10: No further questions.
1: Next in the parade of witnesses was Nurse Thomas. She told her story, her experience, and her suspicions. Once again, counsel for the defense took over.
10: You are a practical nurse, is that correct?
11: I am.
10: You are not registered. Your training has not been formal.
11: I know my job.
10: Answer the question.
11: I know my job.
10: But you are not a registered nurse.
11: I am a practical nurse.
10: When you left the Ashley house at 9 o'clock, were you satisfied that the patient was in no danger?
11: I had to go home.
10: If you felt she was in danger, would you have gone?
11: I had to go home.
10: For personal reasons?
11: My mother is past 80. My children needed their dinner.
10: I suggest to you, Mrs. Thomas, that a registered nurse would not have left.
11: I know my job.
10: Then you were satisfied that the patient was in no danger.
11: I had to leave. I told Mr. Ashley.
10: Did the patient complain to you about the medicine?
11: She complained to the maid. The maid told me.
10: What did you do about it?
11: I tasted it myself.
10: Did the medicine affect you?
11: Not at all.
10: What was the dose?
11: 2 teaspoonfuls and a little water 3 times a day.
10: Did you give the medicine before you left?
11: I did.
10: And you were satisfied there was no danger to the patient?
11: I had to go when I did.
10: Very well. You had to go when you did. That is all.
1: The stubbornness, the slight irregularities in behavior of this nurse seemed to be having their effect on the jury. There was a feeling of impatience, even of doubt, in the courtroom as counsel for the defense called.
8: Miss Joy Ashley, please.
1: The girl, quiet, composed, took the stand in her father's defense.
8: Miss Ashley, I know you realize that your father is on trial here for his life.
3: I do.
8: Can you say without reservation that you're going to tell the absolute truth?
3: Yes, sir, I am.
8: If you had any doubt of his innocence, what would you do?
3: Tell the truth. My mother is dead. If I thought for a moment that my father had done it, even then I would tell the truth.
8: Very well. Now then, the three of you had luncheon together that day.
3: We did.
8: At the same time, from the same main dishes?
3: Yes, sir.
8: There has been some doubt cast on the contents of a certain bottle of wine. Your former housemaid has testified that the bottle was nearly empty at the end of the meal, that she threw the bottle away. Was this common practice, do you know?
3: It was.
8: I see. Now then, what do you recall concerning the serving of that wine that day?
3: Sarah, the maid, offered it to my father first, as she always did.
8: Did he accept it?
3: No, he did not.
8: What did the maid do next?
3: She offered it to my mother. Mother took some.
8: And then?
3: Then Sarah offered it to me. I let her fill my glass. It was excellent. I asked for some more. I remember Mother expressing her surprise that I should drink 2 glasses of wine.
8: Thank you, Miss Ashley. That is all.
1: It was dramatically staged. The Crown had no questions for Joy Ashley. The defense rested. After a brief recess, he began his summation. Quickly, he reviewed the evidence as presented, never denying the fact that Helen Ashley had died of arsenical poisoning. But he did conclude.
10: We have made no attempt to deny the scientific facts of this case. But I suggest to you, ladies and gentlemen of the jury, that at no time has my client's behavior even suggested guilt. More, I suggest that at no point has my honored colleague proved motive, much less the actual administration of the lethal dose. And I go on to suggest that there exists a reasonable doubt concerning my client's guilt in this matter. He has pleaded not guilty. I suggest that not guilty is the only proper verdict in the case of the Crown versus John Ashley.
1: The jury was out for 3 hours. The verdict was brief.
2: We find the prisoner not guilty.
1: John Ashley was a free man. But one thing he never learned, not to the day of his death, that privately the jury sent this message in writing to the judge who presided at the trial. We are satisfied on the evidence that Helen Ashley received a dangerous dose of arsenic on Sunday, July 16th, but we are not satisfied that it was the immediate cause of her death. Nor does the evidence satisfy us concerning how or by whom this arsenic was administered. We cannot take a man's life when reasonable doubt such as this exists in our minds. We have therefore returned the verdict, not guilty. And still today, that tin of weed killer has its place in the Black Museum. Helen Ashley died of arsenical poisoning. There was no question about that. There was grave question as to how the poison was administered. But whether it was in the wine or the food or the medicine, no one knows. John Ashley died some few years after his trial in poverty, a weary, broken man. In his case, the doctor certified his death and no question was raised, save by those who remembered the charges against him and the wagging tongues of the gossips in the kindly-seeming English village where he'd made his home. Those who remembered had cause for thought. Could it be said that John Ashley died by gossip? Certainly not by any other poison. Now, until we meet next time, until we meet in the same place and I tell you another story about the Black Museum, I remain, as always, obediently yours.

0: 31 and a half, 32, 33, 35, 40, and 10 is 50, and 50 is a pound. 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
1: No, I don't think so.
0: What about that?
1: No. It's quite nice, though.
0: 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Do you think I might try a piece? I'll have 2 ounces, please.
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1: 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I came across Mr. Kipling in a meadow by the church. If I've painted that spire once, he said, I've painted it a dozen times. He offered me an apple pie. An artist needs inspiration, he explained. Golden shortcrust pastry, delicious apple filling, and just the right amount of sugar sprinkled on top. But then, when it comes to the little details, Mr. Kipling does have an exceedingly good eye.
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3: When it was precinct, Sergeant Tierney. What is that? Somebody is shooting or shot. Yeah? Yeah, well, did you see it? Well, where's the woman? Yeah? Well, which way do they go? Up First Avenue, across town.
4: You're in the muster room at the 21st precinct, the nerve center. A call is coming through. You will follow the action taken pursuant to that call from this minute until the final report is written in the 124 room at the 21st precinct.
3: Oh, all right, you just wait right there. I'll send the officers right over here. And an ambulance here. Just wait there and show them where it is. Okay.
5: 21st precinct. It's just lines on a map of the city of New York. Most of the 173,000 people wedged into the 9/10 of a square mile between Fifth Avenue and the East River wouldn't know if you asked them that they lived or worked in the 21st. Whether they know it or not, the security of their homes, their persons, and their property is the job of the men of the 21st precinct.
4: The 21st, 160 patrolmen, 11 sergeants, and 4 lieutenants of whom I'm the boss. My name is Kennelly, Frank Kennelly. I'm captain in command of the 21st. I was working my night tour, 4 p.m. to 8 a.m. It was a warm spring night, and I took advantage of the weather to make a thorough survey of conditions in the precinct in connection with the growing problem of youthful offenders. Riding in sector car number 2 with patrolman Patrick E. Cahill as operator, I patrolled the precinct from one end to the other to look for possible trouble spots during the coming months of warm weather. Places where potential teenage troublemakers might congregate, certain street corners, candy stores, playground and park areas, movie theaters, and so forth. I had noted several such places for future reference, and at 11:15 p.m., I instructed patrolman Cahill to return to the station house. We were at 96th Street and Park Avenue proceeding downtown when a Signal 30 ambulance responding at 1st Avenue and 90th Street was broadcast. The Signal 30 denotes an armed felony, and all RMP and detective cars in the vicinity are required to respond. I instructed patrolman Cahill to make the run. With the siren open, we headed for the scene. As we neared 90th Street, I saw that the sector car and the sergeant's car were already on the job. As Patrolman Cahill pulled into a stop, I could see a small crowd gathered around an object lying on the sidewalk. The object appeared to be the body of a man. All right, help him keep the sidewalk clear, Cahill.
6: All right. Stand back there. There's nothing to see.
4: Police officer coming through. Coming through.
6: Get back there.
4: What do we got, DeLuca?
7: Oh, he's shot, Captain. He doesn't look good. He's unconscious.
4: All right, I'm not going to tell you again. Stand back there.
7: How did it happen? It appears to be a robbery, sir. He was with a woman. Sergeant Tierney has her sitting over in his car.
4: All right, get back. Oh, I'm going to get back. There's nothing to see here.
7: You.
4: Come on, get on the job here. Help keep the sidewalk clear.
7: Okay, Captain.
4: I'll be with Sergeant Tierney.
7: Yes, sir.
4: All right, let me through there.
6: All right, give him a little air. Will you stand back there?
4: We're coming through.
6: There's nothing to see here.
4: Hello, Sergeant.
8: Oh,
4: Captain.
8: How is he? He all right to talk to?
9: All right, miss. Just take it easy. There's nothing we can do now. The ambulance is on the way.
8: Well, it doesn't look good. A guy lying like that. A guy. She's not there already.
9: This is Captain Kennelly. Miss June Nayland.
4: Miss Nayland?
8: Is he going to drive you?
4: The ambulance will be here right away, Miss Nayland. What happened, Sergeant?
9: She said they were in a nightclub downtown, Greenwich Village.
8: You ought to go over and see if I can do anything for him.
4: There's nothing you can do, Miss Nayland. I think you ought to sit right in the car.
9: Yeah. They come out, walked to where the car was parked.
8: We were going to go to another place, a place on 57th.
9: When they got in the car, two men came up, opened the door, one of them had a gun. The moment the gun got in back, Yeah, once Ford started to move over and got behind the wheel.
4: You were going to do the driving?
8: Well, it's my car. And he'd already had a few drinks. Walters, that is. And it's taking an awful long time. When's the ambulance going to get here?
9: Well, right away, Miss Newton. While they were driving uptown, they took the wallet and money off him.
4: Did he carry much money?
8: Well, he always carried pretty much. He's from Chicago, you know. He's just visiting in New York.
4: Mm-hmm. About how much?
8: I don't know exactly, but usually never has less than $1,000 with him.
4: In cash?
8: Yes, in cash.
9: They stopped the car here, told Miss Newton and,
8: Walter Eridge.
9: Mr. Eridge, stick it out. Mr. Eric tried to pull one of them out of the car. Fired two shots at him. They got back in the car and went off.
4: Which way?
8: That way.
4: Up First Avenue?
8: Is this First Avenue?
4: Yes.
8: That's the way they went, up that way, up First Avenue.
4: Got an alarm out on the car, Sergeant?
9: Yes, sir. I rang in as soon as you gave me the description of it.
8: It's a 1962 Pontiac convertible blue, light blue.
4: Did you give in the registration number?
9: No, sir. He doesn't know it offhand.
8: The registration's in the glove compartment. I always leave it there.
4: New York place?
8: Oh, yes. He lives in Chicago. I live in New York. On 57th Street. Do you think he's very bad? He won't die.
4: Well, we'll see what the doctor says.
8: He was just out to have a good time, that's all. Just a good time. And something like this has to happen.
9: Yeah, it's pretty rough.
4: Have you known him very long?
8: Oh, yes, several years. We see each other whenever he comes to New York.
4: Is that often?
8: Yes, we see him frequently on business.
9: The ambulance.
8: Oh, that's good. Seems like it took forever. Can we go over there now? I just have to see him.
4: In a minute.
8: Where will they take him, do you know? In what hospital?
9: Well, Mount Sinai is the closest.
8: He'll have the best doctors, won't he? He can afford the best.
4: Yes, he'll have the best. All right, Sergeant.
9: Okay, Mr. We'll go over there now, huh?
4: Okay.
8: Can I go right to the hospital?
4: Well, the detectives want to talk to you, Miss Nellie.
8: About what?
4: Yes?
8: He has a wife in Chicago. Will someone get in touch with her? I wouldn't want to do it.
4: Yes, we'll take care of it, Miss Naylor.
8: Oh, that's good. I wouldn't know what to tell him.
4: All right, let's go over there.
8: No.
4: The shooting victim was carefully put on the stretcher by the ambulance attendant and police officers. The first officer on the scene, Patrolman Daniel Ricci, rode the ambulance to Mount Sinai with the victim to secure the balance of the information for his aided case report. As the ambulance was pulling away, Lieutenant Matt King, commander of the 21st Detective Squad, arrived with two of his detectives. Sergeant Waters introduced them to Miss Nalen, gave them the names and addresses of other witnesses and such information concerning the crime as had been gathered. The uniformed officers were then instructed to resume patrol, and the investigation of the case was left in the hands of detectives. I returned to the station house, where at midnight I turned out the platoon for the 12 to 8 tour. During the course of the night, I had occasion to confer with Lieutenant King in regard to the case. He told me that an alarm had been put out for Miss Nalen's car. This one, including the registration number. No luck. The victim had undergone surgery at Mount Sinai, and the doctor said his condition was critical. At 8 a.m., I turned out the platoon for the day tour and signed a blotter to go off duty. Shortly after noon, Detective Louis DeLuca was sent to Mount Sinai Hospital by Lieutenant King. He went to the third floor orthopedic section and walked from the elevator to a pair of swinging doors behind which the floor nurse sat at her desk.
10: Good morning.
11: Oh, good morning, sir.
10: I'm Detective DeLuca. Are you the nurse I spoke to on the phone?
11: Yes, that's right. Miss Nellie is waiting out in the salon.
10: Which way is that?
11: Turn right there and through the French doors. Poor girl, she's been here every minute. I wanted to get her some coffee. She wouldn't have any.
10: Mm-hmm. How is he this morning? Any better?
11: Still unconscious.
10: Does it look like he'll make it?
11: Well, that's not for me to say.
10: Mm.
12: Oh, good morning, Detective.
10: Oh, hello, Doctor. DeLuca.
12: Oh, yes, I'm sorry. There's a lot of excitement when you were here during the night.
10: There was.
12: Yes. You won't be able to talk to him. He's still unconscious.
10: Yes, I know, Doctor. I came to see the young woman.
12: I told her to go home some hours ago.
11: Is she still here, Doctor, out in Salarium?
10: Well, thank you. I'll go see her.
11: You're welcome.
10: What do you think his chances are, Doctor?
12: Well, it's hard to say.
10: 50-50?
12: 50-50, or less.
10: Any chance of his regaining consciousness?
12: Not so that you could talk to him. Well, the Salarium, exactly.
10: Yes, thanks.
12: Oh,
10: yes, sir.
12: That young woman ought to go home and get some rest. I haven't been able to do anything with her. Maybe you can.
10: I'll try.
12: Is she very close to him?
10: Friend.
12: Oh. Well, you see what you can do.
10: Yes, sir. I will. Thanks. Good morning.
11: Good morning.
10: Doctor says you should have gone home a long time ago.
11: I know. I can't. That's why I found out he's going to be all right. That was a tough break. Why did they have to shoot him? They didn't have to shoot him. They could have had the money without shooting him.
10: Well, they could have, but they didn't.
11: He's going to die, isn't he?
10: The doctor says he's got a 50-50 chance.
11: No, you know he's going to die. Why did they have to do it? The money was nothing to him. He would throw it away. Throw it away like that. They didn't have to shoot him. Why did they do it?
10: We can ask him.
11: Ask him? What do you mean?
10: We had the alarm out on your car. The New York State Police picked him up near Albany this morning.
11: They do?
10: Yes. Lieutenant King wants to see you.
11: When?
10: Right now.
11: But I should wait here till I find out about Landon.
10: Maybe you can come back and wait after you talk to the lieutenant.
11: Does he want to see me about it? I told him everything I know.
10: He wants to talk to you about the two that were arrested.
11: Oh.
10: He sent a couple of men up to Albany to get them. He wants you to see if you can identify them.
11: What about my car? They got that too?
10: Yeah, they went up on the train. They'll drive back in your car.
11: Oh, that's good.
10: Is this your coat?
11: Yes. Thanks. They shouldn't have done. That's the last thing they should have done, shooting. Got his money. What makes him so crazy?
10: Don't ask me. I've been in this job 13 years. I haven't found out yet.
13: It was 12:35 when Miss Nayland and Detective DeLuca left the hospital and headed for the station house. Although I was scheduled to be off duty, I had received a telephone call at my home to appear at the borough commander's office at 2 p.m. for a meeting of precinct commanders to discuss the assignment of men from the various commands to plainclothes work, which consists of enforcing the laws relating to gambling and public morals. In this connection, before going to the meeting, I stopped at the station house to pick up the personnel files of the men I plan to recommend for the job.
14: Oh, Captain. Sergeant?
15: We expect you in today.
13: Who's the clerical man on the job, sir?
15: Fallon, Captain.
13: All right, ring in there and tell him I want to see him in my office right away.
15: Oh, yes, sir. Oh, left some messages on your desk, Captain.
13: Okay, good.
16: Hello, Captain.
13: Oh, Matt.
16: Lieutenant,
13: Sergeant. Well, I understand we got those two who did the shooting on First Avenue last night.
16: Yes, sir, that's right. State police got them on the road up near Albany.
13: Mm-hmm. Well, that's good.
16: Yes, sir. Got them in the car and they admit the shooting. I sent Fitzpatrick and Goldman up to bring them in the car back.
13: How's the man doing, man?
16: That's a good touch and go whether he'll live or not.
13: Too bad.
16: The doctor told me that one bullet wound in the shoulder wasn't too bad, but the other one in the chest was rough.
14: Okay, Miss Nayland. Straight on through.
10: Hello, Lieutenant.
16: Hello, Captain. Hello, Miss Nayland.
11: Hello.
16: You met Captain Kennelly last night?
11: Yes.
13: Miss Nayland?
11: Will I be here long? I really should get back to the hospital.
16: Well, you go upstairs with Detective DeLuca. I'll be right up.
11: I really can't stay too long.
16: Right.
14: Yes. Come on, Miss Nayland.
11: I really have to get back to the hospital.
13: What about the wife, Mrs. Elliott?
16: Well, the Chicago police made the notification she's flying here.
13: Oh. Was Miss Nayland at the hospital all night?
16: Yes, sir.
13: Hmm? She must have some feelings about it.
16: Yeah, I'm sure she does, Captain, but I don't know what kind of feelings. Fitz called me from Albany. He said the two boys that got up there told him the whole deal. The kidnapping, the robbery, even the shooting was all her idea.
13: I talked to Lieutenant King about the case for a few minutes more until Patrolman Fallon, the clerical man, came out of the 124 room. I went into my office with Patrolman Fallon, and Lieutenant King walked through the back room and up the stairs to the second floor where the 21st Squad is located. He opened the door and was met by Detective DeLuca.
16: Where's Miss Nayland?
10: In your office, Lieutenant.
16: The floor nurse over at the hospital just called.
10: He didn't die?
16: No, nothing.
10: The wife showed up. She's been talking to the doctor.
16: Nice thing.
10: She got in by plane, took a cab straight to Mount Sinai. I told the nurse to ask her to come over here later. You want to talk to her.
16: Good. Let's go see Miss Nayland.
10: Yes, sir.
16: You didn't say anything to her, did you?
10: Oh, no, sir, not a word.
16: Well, Miss Nayland?
11: Hello.
16: Sit down, let's...
10: Yes, sir.
16: Sorry to get you back here. I know you didn't have much rest last night.
11: I didn't have any. Have you really got them? Are you sure they're the right ones?
16: They were in your car, Miss Nayland. We put out a teletype alarm last night, and the state police spotted the car on the road.
11: Oh, that's good. I'm glad the world is safe.
16: How long have you known Walter, Miss Nayland?
11: Oh, for quite some time.
16: See him very often?
11: Every time he comes to New York, he lives in Chicago, you know.
16: Yes, we know.
11: Every time he comes to New York on business, we go out, restaurants, theater, nightclubs. We have a good time.
16: How often does he come to New York?
11: Oh, I don't know. Every month. He's selling his businesses.
16: How long does he stay?
11: You dream him?
16: Yes, usually.
11: 2 or 3 days, maybe sometimes a week.
16: How'd you meet him? Do you remember?
11: Yes, I remember. It was some friends. They had a party, and I was there, and Wallace came. That's how we met. He's awfully nice. He has a big business in Chicago, and he's really a sweet guy, really. It's a shame something like this had to happen to him.
16: How long have you lived in New York, Miss Ellis?
11: Can you make any difference?
16: We'd like to know. Just like to get things straight.
11: I've lived in New York most of my life.
16: You work?
11: No, I don't work.
16: How do you get along?
11: I have my alimony.
16: I thought it was Miss June Nayland.
11: When I got my divorce, the judge said I could use my maiden name again just the way I wanted it.
16: Hmm. How much alimony do you get?
11: Isn't that a little personal?
16: Maybe it is, but I'd like to know how a young woman living alone with no job can dress so well. That's such a nice apartment, such nice furniture.
11: I don't see what that has to do with it. I don't see what that has to do with it at all.
16: How much alimony do you get?
11: $300 a month.
16: Your former husband been regular in his payment?
11: Of course he has been.
16: $300 a month enough for you to live on?
11: It's adequate.
16: Marilyn, you know a man named Philip Creedy?
11: No.
16: How about Arthur Harrod?
11: No, I don't know any Arthur Harrod. I don't know either of them. What's this all about? I could have liked to know. You bring me over and ask me these personal questions like I was a criminal or something.
16: So Philip Creedy and Arthur Harrod are the two men who were picked up in Albany by the state police. They were in your car.
11: Well, I don't see what that has to do with how much alimony I get or how I live or what kind of clothes I wear.
16: They told the officer who went up to bring them back that you hired them to rob Mr. Harrod.
11: Did.
16: That's what they said.
11: That's ridiculous.
16: They said they met you in a bar in Greenwich Village. You told them you had a date with this rich manufacturer from Chicago.
11: That's crazy.
16: I said you told them he always carried a lot of money.
11: That's absolutely crazy.
16: You were going to this certain nightclub. They said you told them where you parked your car, what time you'd be there, what time you'd be up.
11: That's not so.
16: They said you told them exactly what to do, where to be, where to go, even to wreck your car so you could collect the insurance on it.
11: That's so ridiculous, I don't even want to talk about it.
16: No, it sounds ridiculous, but that's what they said.
11: I don't care what they said.
16: Why would they want to put you into this thing if you had nothing to do with it?
11: I don't know why, but I had nothing to do with it. Nothing at all. It's the silliest thing I ever heard of. It's crazy. It's a crazy lie.
16: Hmm. Well, we'll get it straightened out. It won't be hard.
11: I'm so glad to hear that.
16: Now, Mr. Eridge got into town on Monday.
11: Yes.
16: You saw him, you said Monday night, Tuesday night, and last night.
11: That's right.
16: Whose idea was it to go down to Greenwich Village last night?
11: It was his, Wally.
16: Go to Greenwich Village Tuesday night?
11: We went to the theater.
16: And after the theater?
11: Well,
16: get that, will you, Lance?
17: Yes, sir.
11: We went to my place.
17: 21st Squad.
16: On Monday night?
17: Yeah.
11: Nightclub.
17: All right.
16: In Greenwich Village?
17: Hold on a second.
11: No, in Midtown.
17: Lieutenant.
16: Yeah, Lance. Now?
17: Yeah.
16: Yeah, right now. I'll tell you what. Yes, sir.
17: Hello, Whitey. I'll be right out.
16: Go ahead.
17: Yes, Lieutenant.
16: Did you go to a club in Greenwich Village the last time Mr. Harris was in New York?
11: No.
16: Has he ever taken you to the village?
11: No.
16: And why'd you go last night?
11: There was an actor we were interested in seeing.
16: Well, who was interested, you or Mr. Harris?
11: Oh, this is so ridiculous. I don't even want to talk about it anymore. I refuse to talk about it.
16: All right, we'll skip it for a while. Mrs. Eridge is outside.
11: Oh, is she?
16: You know her?
11: No.
16: She went right from LaGuardia to the hospital. There was nothing she could do there, so I asked her to come over. I think she'd like to hear from you how it happened.
11: Yes, I think she's entitled to hear from me. Does she know that I was with Walter Kyle?
16: Imagine she does.
11: I imagine she knows the whole story about Walt and me.
16: I imagine.
11: Well, all right.
16: Shaloka?
17: Yes, sir.
16: Okay. She'll be right in.
11: I don't know what I can tell her.
17: Right in there, Mrs. Eridge.
16: Come in, please.
11: Thank you.
16: Close the door, Lance.
17: Yes.
18: Mrs. Eridge, this is Lieutenant King.
16: How do you do?
19: Lieutenant King.
18: And Miss Nayland.
11: I'm sorry about what happened, Mrs. Eridge. Very sorry.
19: I know. I suppose we all are. I just came from the hospital, Lieutenant. I understand his condition is quite critical.
16: Yes, I know.
19: I want to thank you for the interest you've shown, Miss Nayland. I heard you were there all night and practically all this morning.
11: Yes, I was.
19: It was very considerate. I appreciate it. Have you You've known Walter a long time.
20: Yes, for quite some time.
19: I see.
20: I knew you'd understand, Mrs. Edge. You see, he's spoken quite often about you and the boys and the house and all about you. You do. I'm sorry, but I can't say the same.
21: After the two women concluded their conversation, Lieutenant King spoke privately to Mrs. Erich for a few minutes. Then she returned to the hospital. The interrogation of Miss Nayland was then continued. She vehemently denied any connection with the two men who had been arrested by the New York State Police near Albany. Shortly after 2 p.m., Lieutenant King received a phone call from Detective Fitzpatrick in charge of the detail driving the suspects back from Albany. He was calling from a filling station on the Henry Hudson Drive in the Bronx, and informed the lieutenant that they would be at the station house within a half hour. After a few more minutes of questioning, Lieutenant King reminded Miss Nayland that she had had nothing to eat all day. She agreed that she was hungry and was escorted to a restaurant on Lexington Avenue by Detective Whitey Howard. I was still at the meeting of the borough commander's office at 2:20 p.m. when the two suspects arrived at the station house. They were taken upstairs to the detective squad, where they were immediately fingerprinted and their pedigrees taken. Then, together, they were taken to Lieutenant King's office.
22: All right. So where are you taking us now?
23: Right in here.
22: Oh, what's in there?
23: DeLuca, Lieutenant.
22: The Lieutenant, Art.
23: All right, go on.
22: Go on, Art.
23: I'm going.
22: Come over here and sit down.
23: Where do you want us to sit?
22: Right there. Sit down.
23: Sit down, Art.
22: Just close the door, Lieutenant.
23: Yes, sir.
22: You're Creedy?
23: That's right, yeah.
22: You're Harrod?
23: I'm Harrod, yeah.
22: You ever in trouble before, Creedy?
23: Well, yeah.
22: Where?
23: In New York.
22: For what?
23: Where, ask me?
22: What'd you get out of it?
23: 3 years suspended.
22: Ever do any time?
23: Yeah.
22: Where?
23: Elmira. I did 22 months of burglary.
22: What about you?
24: Me?
22: Yeah. You ever in trouble?
24: Just in the Army, that's all. I did some time in Leavenworth. Not the penitentiary, the DB there.
22: For what?
24: For stealing.
22: I understand you two admit shooting the man, did you?
23: Yeah, we shot him. Didn't we, Art?
24: Yeah, we shot him.
22: How much did you get off him?
23: I don't know, $1,100.
24: $1,100, yeah.
23: Yeah, it was that girl at June got us into this thing. She put the whole thing up to us. Is that right, Art?
24: Yeah, that's right.
23: I mean, we didn't want any trouble. We were just out for a good time. She saw us in that bar in the village, and not the place where they went together, another joint. Tuesday, she saw us.
22: When?
23: Tuesday.
22: What time, Tuesday?
23: In the afternoon. Is that right, Art?
24: Yeah, that's right.
23: I mean, we didn't want any trouble.
22: You ever see her before that?
23: Oh, sure. Lots of times we've seen her around. I knew her for years. When I introduced her out, didn't I say meet an old friend of mine?
24: Yeah, that's what you said, Phil.
23: I mean, she put us up to it. I didn't want any trouble. I had enough trouble all my life. I won't stay out of trouble. She told us she had a date with this fellow, that he always carries around a lot of money, and he'd take him to this place. He'd get a little tight. It'd be a cinch. She didn't tell us we'd have to shoot him then. She said then it's a simple operation, didn't she, Art?
24: That's right. We thought it would be simple.
22: She denies she even knows him.
23: Well, of course she'd deny it. What do you think she's going to do, admit it? She put us up to it. It was all her idea. It'd be a cinch, nothing to it. Art will bear me out, won't you, Art?
24: Yeah. I'll bear you out. She put us up to it.
22: Where's the gun you shot him with?
23: We threw it out in the parkway someplace. I can tell you where. I know just where, don't I, Art?
24: Yeah.
23: It's a fine thing putting us up to something like this. We didn't want any trouble. She gives us a sob story about how she can't make ends meet. Wouldn't be so bad now if she's trying to squirm out of it. But she's not going to get off with nothing. Isn't that right, Art?
24: Yeah. Guess so.
22: Do look at the back, will you?
24: Yes, sir. Are you in here, Lieutenant?
22: Yeah.
24: Yes, sir. Okay. How's the guy today?
22: About the same.
24: I hope he don't die.
22: You'd better hope so.
24: I wasn't thinking about myself. I just didn't mean him any harm at all.
23: I don't mind somebody getting hooked for something they did, but when they try to lie their way out of it, when you got them 14 ways to brush it, that's something else. Is that right, Art?
24: Yeah.
23: Yeah, there she is. That's her. What are you trying to lie your way out of it for?
25: I don't even want to talk about it.
23: Sure she don't want to talk about it, because anything you say might get you in deeper, that's all.
25: What are you trying to do to me?
23: I just want you to get with comedy.
22: Okay, all right.
23: She's lying, that's all.
22: All right, Phil, keep it quiet. Nayland, you ever see these two before?
20: Yes. They're the two that held us up and shot Walter.
23: Now, you see, you don't mind telling the truth about that. It don't hurt her.
22: All right.
23: She told us exactly what to do and how to get the money. She even told us where he kept it, what pocket. I didn't want anything to do with it. She told us. Isn't that right, Art? Isn't that the honest to goodness
25: truth? It's not. You know it isn't.
23: Tell him, Art, isn't it?
24: No. No, she had nothing to do with it.
0: are you crazy?
1: Good still,
0: he thought up the whole idea while we were laying over in Albany. He said when the New York cops get here, let's put it over in a girl and it would go better for us. It was his idea to do that.
1: How do you like that?
0: He said if we could put some of the blame on her, we won't get so much out of it. It would go easier on us if we got to be witness against her.
1: Wait till I get you along.
0: That'll be a long wait. I'm sorry, lady. I didn't want to hurt you. There's enough people hurt already.
20: Thanks.
24: Now let's go outside, Miss Nellon.
0: How do you like that?
24: Keep your eye on them, Lud.
2: Yes, sir.
0: Guy won't make it easier on himself.
24: Well, guess that settles it, Miss Nellon.
20: I hope so.
24: I'm sorry for any anxiety we caused you, but we've got to check these things through.
20: Well, it's over. Thank goodness for that.
0: Hello, Matt.
24: Oh, hello, Captain. You've met Miss Nellon, Captain Kennelly.
0: Yes, we met.
20: Hello.
0: Well, how's it going, Matt?
24: Miss Nellon is just leaving.
0: Oh?
24: We've got the car downstairs, Miss Nellon. You have to put in a claim with the desk officer for it.
20: Do I have to do it right away?
24: No, there's no hurry.
20: I want to get back to the hospital. Well, I can't say it was a pleasure.
0: Bye, Miss Nellon.
24: We'll call you when we need you.
20: Yes. Goodbye, Captain.
0: Goodbye. Well, I'm glad she's cleared, Matt. Would have been too bad.
24: Yes, sir. Well, you want to hear what I've got to say to those boys who are wasting our time?
0: No, thanks, Matt. I'm sure you don't need any help from me.
3: First Precinct, Sergeant Kenny. What do you mean, robbed? Held up? Well, where is this? Where? 1105 or 1109. Well, who got shot?
0: Who?
3: Yeah. Well, which way do they go, uptown or downtown?
0: And so it goes. Around the clock, through the week, every day, every year. A police precinct in the city of New York is a flesh-and-blood merry-go-round. Anyone can catch the brass ring. Or the brass ring can catch anyone.
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5: Yeah. 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
1: The number one ladies detective agency. Written and dramatized by Alexander McCall Smith. Episode 2. The House of Hope. Each morning I wake up early just as the sun is coming up. That is the best time of the day, I think, when the air is sharp and smells so sweet, and when it seems that it will be so easy to get everything done. I walk around my garden then on Zebra Drive in Khabarovny, where I live, and I let my mind roam over all sorts of things. Here am I. Precious Romotswe, Ma Romotswe, owner of the number

0: where I live, and I let my mind roam over all sorts of things. Here am I, Precious Ramotswe, Ma Ramotswe, owner of the number one ladies' detective agency, Botswana's only detective agency, for the problems of ladies and others. Here am I, standing in my garden, Ma Ramotswe, drinker of red bush tea, foster mother to two children and fiancé of Mr. JLB Matakuni, Botswana's finest mechanic, and a good man too. How did I get here? How did I get from Moshudi, where I was born, to the place where I am now? That was a long journey, but it was started for me by one man, my father, Obed Ramotswe, who stood for everything that is so good about my country, and who was so proud of Botswana. Not a day goes by, not a day, but that I think of my late father standing there in that old hat of his and smiling at me. I know that the thing he wanted above all else was that I should be happy and that one day I should marry a good man. A man like Mr. J.L.B. Netakuni, who has, of course, asked me to marry him, but who has not yet said anything about the actual day, when that will be.
1: So, Maramotswe, this is where I shall grow beans. Over here, there is a bit of shade, but not too much. The beans can grow in there, I think. And we can save water by running a hose pipe along the top here and having these strings come down from it going to the roots. The water will go down, drip, drip, and none of it will be wasted.
0: Ah, yes, that's fine. A very good idea, Ra. A very good idea. I will keep that bit of garden for you, for when you come here to Zebra Drive, for when we are married.
1: I used to grow beans, you know. But then running the garage began to take up all my time, and I found that in the evenings I was just too tired to do anything. That is the problem with having a business. It lives with you. It's like being married to a workshop and a set of accounts. That is your wife, the business.
0: Well, soon you will have a real wife, Ra.
1: I am not quite sure, Maramotswe, what sort of beans to put in here. There are several sorts, you know. Over there, you see, there is a bit of ground that I might use for some melons. Yes, they are much easier to grow than beans, I think, especially if you plant the ones which have always grown in our soil. They are the best type. That is important, you know. To grow the sort of plant that knows this country, not one that has been brought here from far away, from places where there is lots of rain.
0: Mr. JLB Matakuni, we are meant to be getting married, Ra. We are an engaged couple. And here you are talking about beans and melons when we should be talking about weddings and the best day for our own wedding. That is what we should be talking about.
1: But we will get married, Ma. The whole world knows we are engaged. They know that we shall get married someday.
0: Someday? If I stare at the calendar and look for a day marked someday, I never seem to find it. I look hard, but it is not there.
1: That is very funny, Maramotswe, someday. What I mean is that we shall get married when everything is ready. It is expensive to get married, you know. A wedding isn't cheap. There are all those people, all those guests and so on. We must have money for that before we get married. That is why I am saving. Then we shall get married.
0: But I have money in the bank, Ra. I could take it out this afternoon and pay for most of the wedding.
1: No, you mustn't do that. It is important to have savings, very important. Now then, Ma, which way should the beans go? That way, across, or this way? What do you think? Oh.

0: Mama could see.
1: 1 minute, Mara Motswe. 1 minute. There. That is that letter finished now, Ma. All you have to do is sign it.
0: Thank you, Ma. What I was going to ask you
1: was... To put on the kettle. Yes, I'll do that, Ma. Oh, and here, Ma, is that quote from the printers for the office stationery. They said that they thought it would be a good idea to print the number one ladies detective agency at the top, in red, and then put care of Clockwell Road Speedy Motors, Clockwell Road, beneath it, in black.
0: Care of, Ma? I'm not sure if I like that, Ma. We are two separate businesses. If we put care of, then people will think that we are owned by Clockwell Road Speedy Motors.
1: But when you are married to Mr. J.L.B. Matsukoni, what difference will it make? There will be the same bank account, won't there? Both businesses will be sharing the same blanket, as they say. And he will pick up the phone for you, and you will pick up the phone for him. That is when you're married, Ma. Do you know the date yet? Maybe those printers can do the wedding invitations at the same time.
0: We are still engaged, Ma. I have tried to speak to him about it. But he seems to change the subject whenever I do. He starts to talk about beans.
1: Beans, Ma? It's very strange.
0: Yes, beans and money. He says that weddings are very expensive and we must have more money before we can start to make plans. That is what he says. Oh, Ma. I suspect that I am going to remain an engaged lady forever. A very engaged lady.
1: Unlike Mahalonga, she is being very businesslike about it all, isn't she? Who is the next man on her list? Who do we have to go and see next?
0: It is a teacher, a Mr. Mopedi Boboloko. I wonder what we will find when we see him. He may not be as easy to strike off the list as Spoke Spokesi was.
1: Spoke Spokesi! What a thoroughly unpleasant young man. Have you ever met anybody as pleased with himself, Ma?
0: There are many men who think that women adore them. Many.
1: Yes, and they think that because that's exactly what women do. It's some of our sisters, you know, Ma. They're the problem. They're all over men like that. And the men think, this is wonderful. Women adore me. If our sisters did not behave like that, then those men might not get the wrong idea about themselves.
0: But our sisters won't stop, Ma. Anyway, there are still some good men around, and Mr. J.L.B. Matukoni is one of them. It's just that he's a little bit indecisive. Give him time, though, Ma. Give him time. Now then, Mr. Boboloko, where does he live, Ma?
1: At the school, Ma, in one of the teachers' houses. That is where we shall find him.
0: What does she see in him, I wonder? Why is he on the list? What does she say in her note? She has put some notes after each name.
1: Let me see. Yes, here it is. Mr. Mopedi Boboloko. This man is a teacher and a very learned man. He has read many books and remembers what is in each of them. He was married before, but his wife is now late. Since then, he has not had time to find a new wife because he has been so busy reading.
0: And then he read about Maholonga and all her hair-braiding salons. And he decided that it was time to stop reading and to get another wife at last. What a coincidence. You know, Ma, a case like this makes you take a very low view of human nature. When you are investigating somebody, one thing to do is to go and see them out of the blue and speak to them. You can do that, of course, but the problem then is that you know nothing about them before you speak. At least with Mr. Spokespokesi, we found out a little bit about him, oh, maybe a lot, from that poor girl waiting in the parking place, that girl whose head had been so well and truly turned by Mr. Spokesi. And when we saw the man himself, we knew exactly how to speak to him. Now, Mr. Boboloko was a different matter. We knew nothing about him, other than he read a lot of books and that he was a teacher. But Gaborone is a small place, and I remembered that the woman who cleaned my house, Rose, had an aunt who used to work at the school that Mr. Bobolojo worked at. This lady, Ma Sieonyana, was one of the ladies who cooked the food for the children and the teachers. Such ladies know all the secrets. And so I went to see her in her small house where she was still cooking, although she had retired from the school. That is what many women, our sisters, have to do. They cook, cook, cook.
2: Coco, may I come in, Ma?
3: Yes, Ma, come in. And if you wouldn't mind, just hold that pan for me. This one, Ma. Mm-hmm. Here we are. Now then, Ma, you can help me maybe. Does that look ready to you? These eyes of mine are not so good inside the house anymore. I need the light of the sun.
0: I would say that it's ready, Ma. I would say that you don't want to cook that anymore.
3: Ah, thank you, Ma. Now then, who are you, Ma? Let me take a good look at you. Oh, yes. I know exactly who you are. You are that person, that lady who drives the white van. Who has that shop down near the garage on Clockwing Road? Huh? Your husband is that mechanic. What do they call him?
0: My fiancé, Ma. We are engaged to be married, but not yet.
3: Ah. Oh, yes. Well, don't leave it too late, Ma. You have to watch men, you know. But I don't need to tell you about that. I think you'll probably know all about that. Anyway, I have heard of you, Ma. Rose has spoken highly of you.
0: And she of you, Ma. She was very proud of you. She was proud of the fact that you were in charge of the school kitchens. She spoke of your cooking.
3: Oh, come on now, Ma. It wasn't all that difficult. 400 children, eh? But now I'm feeding two little boys. That's all, huh?
0: And I am feeding three. Mr. J.L.B. Metaconi and two children will look after. I still seem to be cooking all the time. It seems that women have been put on this earth to cook and keep the yard tidy. It seems a bit unfair. Maybe we should change it, Ma.
3: Change that? Oh, yes, we should indeed. The trouble, though, is that men would never be able to do what we do. Most men will just not cook. They are too lazy. They would rather go hungry than cook. If we women started to do other things, Ma, then the men would fade away.
0: We could train them. There is much to be said for training men.
3: But you have to find a man to train. And then they just run away if you try to tell them what to do. I have had three men run away from me. Three, Ma. They said that I talked too much and that they had no peace.
0: Oh, no, Ma. That cannot be true. But men sometimes seem to like us not to talk to them. They think that they have heard everything we have to say.
3: They are very foolish. Even teachers. Even teachers can be foolish.
0: You must have known many teachers, Ma. When you were working over at that place, you must have known many teachers.
3: Oh, I did. I knew all the teachers. I saw them come as junior teachers, and I saw them get promotion and become senior teachers. And I saw some bad teachers, too.
0: Bad teachers, Ma? Surely not. Who were they, Ma?
3: They came and they went. I do not remember all their names. But I do remember a man who came to the school for 6 months, and then the police took him away. They never told us what he did.
0: That must have been very bad. The good teachers must have been ashamed of this bad colleague. Teachers like Mr. Bobolojo, for example? He's a good teacher, isn't he?
3: Oh, that one, yes, Ma. Oh, he's good, all right. If you're a woman, I suppose.
0: So, he's a ladies' man. Is he, Ma?
3: A ladies' man, huh? A ladies' man. Well, I suppose you could call him that. But only in a very special sense.
0: You've obviously said something funny. What is it, Ma?
3: Oh, I'm sorry, Ma. I shouldn't laugh like that. It's just that A ladies' man is usually rather glamorous, huh? I wouldn't call Mr. Boboloha that. No, not at all. You see, Ma, he's one of those men who worries about street girls. Ha! Those bad girls who hang about in bars, that sort of woman. He disapproves of them very strongly. And he and some friends of his have been trying to do something about them. It is their hobby. He goes to the bus station and hands leaflets to the young girls coming in from the villages. Mm-hmm. He warns them about what can happen in Haberone.
1: Yes, I see.
3: But it's a hopeless task if you ask me, Ma. They've set up some sort of house where they take these girls. But I don't see the point. That sort of girl will go back to the streets once she leaves the house. That's just the way they are. But listen, Ma. We have better things to talk about than Mr. Boboloho. How is Rose? Oh. I haven't seen her for a few weeks, huh? I've been so busy. Oh, may I get you some tea, Ma?
4: You are very kind, Ma. In this heat?
5: 22, 23, 24. There we are. That's 24 tickets. 24 tickets for 24 children. We're taking them to a concert, you see, Mara Motswe. Each child gets one big treat a year. A concert, a picnic, things like that. Now, did you tell me why you've come to see me, Ma? And my mind was so occupied that I did not hear what you said. I'm sorry. You must think that I'm a very rude person. But the fact is that I'm just a rather busy person. Have you had some tea, Ma? Did I ask you?
4: I would never think of you as being rude, Ma Potokwani. Busy, yes. Rude, no. If I had 110 children...
5: 120, Ma. 120 children.
4: If I had 120 children to look after, I wouldn't know whether I was coming or good.
5: You get used to it. I make lists of things to do, you see, and then at the end of the day, I look at the list and see what I have done. Some things I just tick off, of course. They come back onto the list each day.
4: Just like me. And I must admit, Ma, that I've been putting off coming to see you, but now I'm here.
5: I can see that, Ma. And I can see that you want to talk to me. Well, I'm your friend, and I'm here. We can talk. You come outside with me, and we can talk while we walk over to see how the building of the new shed is going. We are building a new shed out on the other side of the fields. We will keep some of the tools there. Let's walk over there. That will be one thing off my list, and one thing off yours. So, Mara Motswe. Here we are. There's nobody around. Just us. I can tell that the thing you want to talk to me about is bothering you, eh? You do not want other people to hear about it. Am I right, Ma?
4: Yes, Ma, you are right. I suppose it shows.
5: Yes, it shows. I find I can tell, you know. People are always coming to me wanting to talk about something. And usually I can tell just by looking at their faces. They don't really have to say anything. Their faces say it for them. It's all there.
4: And if you look at me?
5: It's about Mr. J.L.B. Matakoni, isn't it?
4: Well,
5: it's about how he's taking such a long time to get round to marrying you. That's what it is, isn't it?
4: You're right. You can read minds.
5: Read faces, yes. But then this problem of men is so common, Ma. If any woman has a problem, it's always the same thing. A man. And it's usually the same problem about men. Why does he not love me enough? Why does he behave so badly? How can I hold on to him? Those are the things that worry most people, Ma. But listen, Mara Motswe, if you are wondering whether Mr. J.L.B. Matakoni loves you, then I can set your mind at rest. Of course he does. His face is again. I can read that on his face when he's with you.
4: Yes, I think he loves me. He tells me that, but...
5: But no date has been set for the wedding. And you've been engaged for a long time, haven't you?
4: Yes. It is a long-standing engagement.
0: Very long-standing.
5: Yes, that is what people are saying, yes. And what do you want me to do, Mara Motswe? Do you want me to give you advice on what to do?
0: I'm not sure about advice, Ma. I'm always very doubtful about advice. People come to me for advice, but I'm not sure if that's what they really want.
5: What do they want, then?
0: I think that they're usually looking for sympathy. The one thing they don't want is for you to tell them something that they don't want to do.
5: I see. So nobody acts on advice. Is that what you're saying, Mara Motswe?
0: I wouldn't say nobody, but I think there are very few people who do. Except young people, of course. They often want you to tell them what to do. That's why I'm very careful about giving advice to young people. Your advice might be wrong, and then you find that they've acted on it to the letter. Mm. So I usually say to a young person, follow your heart.
5: Follow your heart. Is that good advice, do you think?
0: Maybe. Maybe. Especially when it comes to love. Surely that's what we have to do. Even if there's a voice inside us saying, be careful. If we don't follow our hearts, then we're going to regret it later. Mm. We always do. But back to advice, Ma, and my asking you for some advice. I suppose I just wanted to talk about it to somebody. To somebody who knows about these things. And you are a person who manages... How can I put it, Ma? Who manages to...
5: fix things? That's it, isn't it? Do you want me to fix a wedding?
0: Well...
5: Because if you do, then I think I can do that for you, Ma. I've never had any problem in the past in getting Mr. J.L.B. Matakoni to do what I want him to do. He's a very helpful man, Ma. But you have to tie him down, so to speak.
0: Tie him down? Could we tie him down and carry him to the wedding?
5: That's a nice picture, Ma. Very nice. No, I think that I can be a bit more subtle than that. All you need for a wedding is a man and a woman and a priest, that's all.
0: Mm-hmm.
5: Although I suppose that a bit of food would be a good idea for the celebration afterwards. One of the house mothers here cooks for weddings. I could speak to her. And then there's Trevor Mwamba. I know him. He'll conduct the ceremony. And a dress for you, Ma. You need to get something special.
0: But what about him? What about Mr. J.L.B. Matakoni?
5: Oh, he's the least of our problems, Ma. The bridegroom always is. Now, I know a butcher who will get hold of some chickens for us. Nice, plump chickens for the feast. If you want to start thinking about how many guests you want to have, then we can start to work out how many chickens we will need.
0: One moment, Ma. Before we discuss all that, there's something else.
5: Oh, there's a problem with Mr. J.L.B. Matakoni? Well, you know that you can speak to me about anything, Mara Motswe. I am a person who has seen every sort of problem. There is nothing that can shock me.
0: No, it is nothing like that, Noma. It is this parachute jump.
5: Parachute jump?
0: You know what I'm talking about, Ma. You got round Mr. J.L.B. Matakoni. You got him to agree to do that sponsored jump in aid of the orphanage. Now, don't deny it, Ma. You did.
5: He's a very kind man, your fiancé. He agreed to help. I didn't force him. I hardly said anything. He said, I will do that jump, Ma. That is what he said. There was no pressure from me.
0: Well, he's not doing it.
5: It's perfectly safe, Ma. They tell me that it's only if you do something really stupid.
0: Like jump out of a plane. I call that very stupid, Ma. Unless you are a young man who wants to impress the girls. That is why Mr. J.L.B. Matakoni's place is going to be taken by one of the apprentices, Charlie. I have spoken to him and he has almost agreed.
5: I see. Well, that's fine by me, Ma. We will still raise the money.
0: Yes, you will. And may I ask you something, Ma? Why did you not get your own husband to volunteer? Why did you ask Mr. J.L.B. Matakoni?
5: I couldn't use my own husband, Ma. I couldn't. What if something went wrong? Then people would say that I had deliberately got rid of my husband by pushing him out of a plane. You know how people talk.
4: I see.
5: But we don't need to talk about it anymore, Ma. We have somebody to do it, a brave young man. That will make everybody sit up and take notice. Just let me know when he has finally agreed, and I will talk to him. Now then, Ma.
1: Yes, that's an idea. Yes, we would have the parachute jump and the wedding at the same time. That means that we shall have everybody together, and Mr. J.L.B. Mataconi will not get suspicious. Yes.
4: I'm a little bit concerned, Ma Potokwani. I'm sure that it's a good idea, but I was wondering whether Mr. J.L.B. Mataconi might not like to have a wedding sprung on him with no notice at all.
5: I understand, Ma, I understand. But I really don't think you need to worry. Men get used to these things very quickly. They really do. And Mr. J.L.B. Mataconi is, I would have thought, an accepting man. A very accepting man.
4: But a wedding? That might be a bit too much to accept if one didn't know about it in advance.
5: Oh, I don't know, Ma. Men don't notice weddings very much, you know. Look at a man's face at a wedding. They aren't really all that interested. Weddings are for us ladies, not really for men.
4: You're sure that this is his place, Mama Kutsi? It looks a bit run down, doesn't it? Those windows. And look at the gutter there. It's held on with string, isn't it?
1: You'd think that the school would look after his teachers' houses a bit better, wouldn't you, Ma? How can you respect teachers if they live in old houses like this?
4: It is not very well kept, I must admit. But look, is that him, do you think? That is Mr. Bobolojo on his veranda, asleep pretending to read that book. You cannot read when your eyes are closed.
1: He should be sweeping his yard, if you ask me, Ma. Not just sleeping in the sun. Back over there, Ma, and sound your horn to wake him up. That is what he needs.
4: We do not need to be rude, Ma. There is something in Clovis Anderson's book about that. He says that detectives should always be polite. He says it does no good to be rude.
6: Good morning, Ra. Ra? Good morning.
7: Ra! Good morning!
8: Yes, yes. What is it, ladies? What can I do for you?
6: I'm sorry to disturb you, Ra. The school holidays must be a good time for you teachers to catch up on reading. You will not like people coming along and disturbing you.
8: Reading? Oh, yes, of course. Reading. There will be plenty of time for reading later on. Please, sit down, ladies. Then we can talk.
6: Thank you, Ra. Over here?
8: Yes, yes, over there. And you, Ma?
6: Ma Makutsi. Grace Makutsi, Ra.
8: Good, good. You sit over there, Ma Makutsi. Now, let me see. You have come about your child, I assume. I can assure you that this boy, or girl, is doing very well at school. Very well. But first, you must tell me what your name is so that I know which child it is that I'm talking about. That is very important.
6: I am called Mara Motswera, but I have not come about a child or about the school. I have come about your other work. You know that other work you do.
8: Aha! So, you have heard about my other work?
6: Yes, I've heard. And I thought that I would like to hear more about it. It is a very good thing that you're doing, Ra. Very good. The problem of these street girls is a very big one, Ra. Yes. Every time I go into bars, I think that girl is somebody's daughter. And that makes me sad. That is what I think, Ra.
8: You're right, Ma. They are all the daughters of some poor person. They are all children who have been loved by their parents and by God himself. And now, where are they? In bars. That is where. Or in the arms of some man. That is also where. Look, I am sorry to use such strong language, Ma. I am not a man who uses strong language, but when it comes to this matter, then I am like a dog who has been kicked in the ribs.
6: It is something that should make us all angry.
8: Yes. Yes, it should. It should. But what does the government do about this? Do you see the government going down to these bars and chasing these bad girls back to their villages? Do you see that, Ma?
6: I have not seen that, Ra. Never.
8: There you are. Well, if the government isn't going to do it, then it will have to be somebody else. So, I decided with some friends that we would do something. We started the House of Hope. I'm very proud of that, Ma. The House of Hope. That is what we call our place. It is a good name, isn't it?
6: Yes, it is hopeful.
8: Exactly. Sometimes, Ma, we have as many as 20 bad girls staying in the House of Hope.
1: 20 girls? And all of them bad?
8: Yes, Ma. That is the situation.
6: Would you show us this place, Ra? I am keen to see it.
8: Oh, I am very happy for people to see what we are doing. I have nothing to hide. I am happy for people to see what we are doing. And then to tell other people about it. Perhaps they will even tell the government and get them to give us some money so that we can run the House of Hope on a proper basis. There is never enough money. And we have to rely on what we can get from churches and some generous people. The government should pay for this. But do they help us? The answer to that, Ma, is no. The government is not concerned about the welfare of young ladies in this country. They should put that on their list.
6: Yes, they should. You are right, Ra. I also have a list, you know. A list of things that the government should do.
8: Oh? And what is on your list, Ma?
6: I would like to see boys taught how to sew at school. That is one of the things on my list.
8: But that is not possible, Ma. That is something that boys do not wish to learn. You cannot teach boys how to be girls.
1: But boys wear clothes, do they not, Ra? And if those clothes are torn, then who is there to sew them up?
8: There are girls to do that. There are girls and ladies. There are plenty of people in Botswana to do all the necessary sewing. That is a fact. Look, I am an experienced teacher and I know about these matters. Do you have anything else on your list, Ma? No? Well, I suggest that we all go off to see the House of Hope. I am free now. Ah, that is it, Ma. That house. That is the House of Hope. You can park under the tree here. Carefully, Ma. Carefully. You do not wish to hit the tree. Carefully.
1: Ma Ramotswe is a good driver, Ra.
6: Thank you, Ma. I have never hit a tree in my life, but I have known many men who have hit trees, and some of those men are now late.
8: It may not have been their fault. You cannot tell.
6: Oh, yes, Ra. It may have been the fault of the trees. That is always possible.
8: Look, we must not argue, Ma Ramotswe, Mama Kutsi. This is the House of Hope. There are no arguments here. Come with me. Yes, I can see you ladies are interested in the pictures. This is the sitting room. This is where we have house meetings. And those pictures on the wall are what we call edifying pictures. They are to encourage the girls to aim high in their lives. That one there, that is Mother Teresa. You see her? Oh, she was a very fine lady. And that is Seretse Khama, of course, as you well know. We encourage the girls to think about people like that. Many of them just think of singers and film stars. They do not provide very edifying thoughts.
6: This is very nice. Comfortable chairs. And you keep it very clean, Ra.
8: I do not do that personally, Ma. That is woman's work. But thank you for noticing. We make every effort to keep everything very clean here in the House of Hope. Would you like to see one of the dormitories? You can meet some of the bad girls. There are some in residence now.
6: That would be very interesting, Ra. Yes, okay. We would like to see a dormitory.
8: Well, this way, please, ladies. Through here.
1: Can you believe it, Maramotswe? Have you ever met anybody quite like him? Can you believe it?
6: Shh. We must keep our professional manner. He's a very old-fashioned man, this one. I do not think any new ideas have got into that head for a long, long time.
8: Did you want to ask me something, Ma?
6: Nora, that was just a little bit of private business between me and my assistant. Nothing important.
1: Oh, yes.
8: Now then, ladies, this is a dormitory. You will see that we have bunk beds, which makes it easier to fit in more girls. Now, girls, these ladies are our visitors. They are looking around.
6: Hello, girls. I am Maro Motswe, and this is Mama Kutsi. I hope that we are not disturbing you.
8: Would you please switch that radio off, Tebogo? That's better. I mean, these ladies can't talk to you if you have that music playing.
6: I hope that we're not disturbing you, girls. My, this is a very nice room you have here. Are you happy in this place?
8: It's fine. They are very happy, Ma. Yes, they are very happy.
6: And do you get good food here, girls?
8: Yes, they get very good food here. Many of these good time bar girls, they do not eat properly. They just drink strong liquor. When they are with us, they are given good Botswana food. It's very healthy.
6: It is nice to hear all this from the girls.
8: That is all right, Ma. We are always very happy to talk to visitors here. We have nothing to hide. And now, we must allow these girls to get on with their work. They are very busy. So, if you come this way, I'll show you the kitchen. We are very proud of our kitchen. Very proud. But we need more money to get new equipment. We are always looking for money.
9: Those girls are chopping vegetables, Mara Motswe. They'll be making a stew next. Very healthy.
6: So I see. And I see, too, that they have just made tea. Did you notice that, Mama Kutsi?
7: Yes, I did, Ma. Tea.
8: It is much better for them to drink tea than strong liquor. Much better.
6: Those are my views, too. Tea refreshes. It clears the mind. Tea is good at any time of the day, but especially round about now, at midday. That is when tea is very welcome.
8: You know, you are right, Ma. I am a great drinker of tea. I cannot understand why anybody would want to drink anything else when there is tea to be had. I have never been able to understand that.
7: You are right, Ra. Tea is wonderful.
8: This habit of drinking coffee is a very bad thing. Tea is better for the heart than coffee. People who drink coffee strain their hearts. Tea has a calming effect on the heart. It makes the heart go more slowly. Boom, boom, boom, boom, boom, boom. That is what the heart should sound like. I have always said that.
6: That is very true.
8: That is why I'm in favor of tea. Now, ladies, shall we go out the back way and I can show you the garden? We always encourage the girls to plant things in the garden. It reminds them of their villages, I think, and that is always a good thing.
7: Good heaven! Well, I don't know what I could have done to him. Have you ever met anybody as annoying as that man, Ma? I have not. Never. No matter how hard I think.
6: He might have offered us some tea. I was dying for a cup. And he just went on and on. He's not a very sensitive man, I'm afraid.
7: That is an understatement, Mara Motsui. What a dreadful man.
6: So, what do you think we should report to Maholonga? Should we say that he is a suitable man for her?
7: I would not marry him if he were the last man on earth. No, Ma. We must warn her. That man is interested only in getting money for his so-called house of hope. That is all he wants. And he sees Maholonga as his best chance of that. And that woman is in too much of a rush to get married. She should take things more slowly. She really should.
6: Well, that comment by Mama Kutsi made me think again of my own situation. She said that Ma Holonga was in too much of a rush to get married. You could not say the same of me.
4: I had waited and waited, and now it seemed something was going to happen. Ma Potokwane had promised me that she could fix things up, as she put it. Well, we would see. I was not sure that it was going to be that simple. But there was something else that worried me very badly. So badly that it stopped me from going to sleep for a long time that night. When I returned to the office after the visit to the House of Hope, there was a letter on my desk. The younger apprentice said that a man had brought it and left. He had asked for me, but had been told that I was out on a case and would not return for a while. He said he would come back. I opened it and read what was written inside. There were few words, but each of them sent a little arrow into my heart. It was from Noti Makoti, the man to whom I had been married when I was very young. The man who had treated me so badly. He was back in Gaborone and he wanted to see me. That was all it said. But that was enough to fill me with dread. I put the letter away and went home. I was frightened and I drew all the curtains to keep out the night. But I was still frightened. In that night, I had uneasy dreams. Mr. Bobolojo was there in the dreams, shaking a finger at me. And Noti was there too. Somewhere in the shadows. Somewhere in the darkness, waiting for me.
10: The number one ladies detective agency was written and dramatized by Alexander McCall Smith. Ma Ramotswe was played by Claire Benedict. Ma Makutsi by Nadine Marshall. Mr. J.L.B. Matakoni by Joseph Marcel. And Ma Potokwane by Janice Akwa. Mr. Bobolohu was played by Jude Akuwuduke. And Ma Siye Onyana was played by Noma Dumezwene. The director was Kirsty Williams.

0: 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They peel them with their metal knives. 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
3: Calling all detectives. All kinds of objects can tick, and I once heard a ticking that was the sound of death. That is the situation on this page from my casebook, the casebook of Jerry Browning, private detective. Every private detective knows what I, Jerry Browning, tell you, that there's a time for everything, even murder. It was about 1 in the morning. I'd had a hard day, gone home early, and was sound asleep when the persistent ringing of my phone yanked me awake.
4: Mr. Browning, you don't know me, but you've got to help me. My life is in danger. There's someone in my piano factory who...
3: Hello? Hello? Who is this? What's that ticking? I got no answer to my questions, but that strangling noise through the telephone earpiece spoke for itself. It sounded like only one thing. Murder. I didn't waste time trying to trace the call. Instead, I dressed and headed for police headquarters. I didn't have to go all the way to headquarters. The fire engines and police cars streaking through the streets toward the Olympus Piano Factory told me which way to head. The piano factory was an inferno of flames. I worked my way through the fire lines, found Police Lieutenant Dawson.
5: Jerry, what are you doing here?
3: There's somebody in the factory. He phoned me just a few minutes ago. It was almost an hour before the flames were brought under control. And by then, the piano factory was a mass of debris.
5: Lieutenant, there's a body over here.
3: Dawson and I picked our way over the still smoldering timbers.
5: It's the watchman, Jerry. The poor guy must have suspected something.
3: Dawson, I can't prove it yet, but I'd stake my life he was dead before the fire started.
6: Mr. Browning, your suspicions were right. This man had no smoke in his lungs. He was dead before the fire at the piano factory started.
3: I nodded, turned to Dawson. Have you any dope on how the fire started?
5: Not too much, Jerry. Police had vats of resin for waxing the piano strings and lacquers for wood finishing. Both are highly inflammable.
3: Who's in charge of the place, Dawson? Dawson frowned.
5: Well, it's kind of complicated. Come on into my office, Jerry.
3: The man waiting in Dawson's office was Raymond Grant.
5: I hurried down as soon as I heard the radio broadcast about the fire.
3: Are you the owner, Mr. Grant?
5: Oh, dear me, no, no, indeed. The Olympus Piano Company is a corporation with stockholders in all parts of the country. I was formerly executive secretary to Mr. Lawler, chairman of the board.
3: Yeah? Why did you get fired? Grant blushed.
5: I'm still with the company, sir. I meant that Mr. Lawler is no longer connected with it. He resigned a few days ago.
3: Dawson spoke up.
5: Where's Lawler now? Well, I'm sorry, sir. I don't know.
3: About then, a uniformed man brought in a report from the fire marshal. No trace of arson at the factory had been found yet, but they discovered something else. The company's safe, wide open, and empty. Grant's face turned a sick green.
5: There was $38,000 in that safe. $38,000. We don't know how the fire started, but at least we know why.
3: I nodded. Mr. Grant, was the safe manually operated or on a time device?
5: Manually, Mr. Browning. Why?
3: Just wondering about that ticking I heard. The police search for Clark Lawler, the piano company's chairman of the board, started that same night. By morning, it was evident that he'd disappeared, walked out of his apartment the night before, and simply vanished.
5: Lawler's our man, Jerry. Got fired from a soft job, decided to clean out the company. Night watchman must have caught Lawler at the safe, so Lawler had to kill him.
3: That makes sense, Dawson. But what was the ticking I heard?
5: Ah, you were half asleep. You probably heard the clock on your own table.
3: Maybe. Except that there is no clock on my table. Mr. Browning, the Acme Night Patrol Service manufactures most of the clocks night watchmen use on their rounds. Our clocks record as well as tell time. No watchman worth his job would be found dead without an Acme recording clock. You don't say. Well, we found a night watchman without one, and he was dead.
5: Yes, Mr. Browning, the Western Employment Agency provided the night watchman for the Olympus Piano Factory. He was Angus McDowell, 62, bachelor. I understand he lived at the factory during the day.
3: You haven't told me anything I don't already know.
0: Such foolish question. You ask me what ticks, Mr. Browning. Everything ticks. Clocks, watches, gears, motors, steam pipes, keys, radios, teeth, metronomes, water faucets, firecrackers, and a breeze rattling a window shutter. In my opinion, Mr. Browning, the entire universe ticks.
3: Thanks, Mr. Vandervag. You told me exactly what I need to know. I listened to the sound in a music shop, and that was it. A metronome, a small, precise time-interval measuring instrument that most pianists use. That afternoon, I poked around in the ruins of Lawler's office at the burned factory, found bits of just such an instrument. Okay, so now I knew what had caused the ticking, and it wasn't the spinning of the universe. When Raymond Grant walked into Dawson's office, he acted like a bored, busy man.
5: You gentlemen wish to see me?
3: Yeah. Mr. Grant, we haven't located Mr. Lawler yet. In fact, we don't have much hope of locating him. Alive. But we have found the night watchman, Angus McDowell. He's in the next room. Let's go talk to him. Grant did a foolish thing. He tried to run and ran square into a husky cop guarding the door. We didn't need to produce the night watchman to make Grant confess. And a good thing, too. Since we didn't have the watchman, then. Grant confessed that he'd got rid of the watchman the day of the fire by getting him a job in Savannah, Georgia, at a friend's factory down there. Then Grant lured Lawler to the factory. Lawler got suspicious, called me, but too late. Grant killed him, dressed the body in the night watchman's old clothes, set the fire that reached the chemical vats, and set off the explosion. Well, we got the night watchman back to testify once we found out where he was, and that's all there was to it. I'd always suspected Grant, because I remembered Lawler's words just as clearly as the ticking. He'd said, my piano factory. And he said it like a man who really thought it was his factory. Like I said, there's a time for everything, including the moment when a killer gets his first and last look at the chair.
7: 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When you want a drink to cool your throat.

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2: You're a careless budgie, and you can't be careless. Not in this business. What do you mean, careless? The judge had a ton of wrecking cast iron hung on him. How could it come up?
3: I don't know, except the paper says something about gases in the body making the skiff float, rocks or no rocks.
4: Sure, it's physics and chemistry. That's what.
3: So now we got to go to college and study physics. There's no finish to this.
2: What about careless finish? Can you make that scientific?
3: Yeah, I'll make it scientific. I'll fix things good with an ice pick.

In the interest of good citizenship and law enforcement, we present Crime Does Not Pay, based on the famous Metro-Goldwyn-Mayer series of short subjects. In just a moment, you'll hear Summertime Tape, starring Charles Corbin.

0: Summertime is a good time for most people. Their vacations and all that goes with them. The resorts, the fun, the games, the freely spent money that has been saved for just this purpose during the other 11 months of the year. And where there is freely spent money, you'll find those who dip their fingers in it for their own purposes. Ozzie White dipped his fingers into that money and came up with double handfuls. Ozzie controlled the slot machine, the one-armed bandit, which stood invitingly in every bar, every casino in the resort area where Ozzie operated. Year in and year out, the nickels, dimes, and quarters flowed through the machine into Ozzie's pocket. And Ozzie had an organization. There was Specs, his accountant, for one. Ozzie trusted Specs and listened when he had something to say.
1: I don't like it, boss. It don't look good to me.
2: Oh, what's wrong?
1: Last year, the machines at Swan Lake gave us twice the take we're getting this year.
2: That's all?
1: Same thing at White Lake.
2: How'd you run across this?
1: I was just playing around. The figures looked off this summer. At the hotel, they're as packed with suckers as last year. So I ran a check. Here's the figures. See, boss, 1947, 48, and 1949.
2: Mm-hmm. I see. How do you figure it?
1: Me, I just play with the numbers, boss.
2: And somebody else is playing with the tape.
1: Well, I wouldn't be hasty, boss.
2: Why not? You're sure of your figures, aren't you?
1: I ain't no CPA, but I can add and subtract.
2: Looks like somebody's been subtracting before we ever see the dough.
3: Bubsy, come on in here.
4: You want me, Ozzy?
2: I called you, didn't I? Who's the collector in the Swan Lake district, Bubsy?
4: Wallace Page, you know that.
2: You been around lately?
4: Yesterday.
2: You notice anything different about him?
4: Well, he's got some new shirts. Silk.
2: Anything else?
4: Nothing special. If there was, I'd notice it.
2: Yeah, I guess you would. How about Carol at Carter?
4: Nothing much. Why?
2: Any new shirts?
4: No, nothing.
2: Mm-hmm. Carol is collecting for us at White Lake. The take's awful low this year at White and Swan both.
4: I get it. Somebody needs a lesson, eh?
2: Yeah. And you're the best teacher I know, Bugsy. So take care of it for me, will you?

0: Nothing like the country in the summer, I'll always say.
1: Well, nice of you guys to go out of your way to take me up to the lake.
2: Think nothing of it, Wally. Think nothing of it.
0: Keep your eyes on the road, Smithy.
2: Don't worry about him, Pugsy. Smithy's the best driver I know. I like to sit next to him just to watch him work. Pugsy likes the back seat. That's where he works.
0: That's the lake up ahead, Smithy?
2: Yeah. Pretty in the moonlight, ain't it?
0: Nice view.
2: There's a better one up ahead.
0: I like this one. Park for a minute, Smithy. Let's enjoy the moonlight.
2: Sure. Never thought you were romantic, Pugsy.
0: Oh, I got my moment.
2: Yeah, you certainly have, Bugsy. Boy, quiet out here. Nearest place is the inn, 5 miles up the road.
0: That's so. Hear what he said, Smitty?
2: Yeah, I heard.
0: Get the end of the rope, Smitty. Move, Smitty.
3: Move. Oh, I got it, Bugsy. Now hold it.
4: Okay, see, Wally, when you collect for us, you collect honest and turn in every nickel. Every nickel. Oh.
2: Keep down, Bugsy. Mm.
0: Nothing like it, Smithy. Piece of rope over the head from the back seat. Cross ends, you pull on one, I pull the other. The guy just can't make any noise. First pull breaks his windpipe.
2: Yeah. Smooth.
0: Let's get rid of him.
2: Right. You got enough line to tie him?
0: No line. Picture wire. Rope will rot in the water. It'll get the stuff out of the trunk.
2: Okay, sure.
0: I always figure this is simpler and faster than a cement jacket. Twice around the ankles, and the arms just behind. Very neat.
3: Here's the slot machine, mate, Bugsy. Plenty heavy.
0: Now, there's a terrific idea if I say so myself. The jerk dips into the tape, so we hang a base around.

0: There's a slot machine, mate. Plenty heavy.
1: Now, there's a terrific idea if I say so myself. The judge dips into the tape, so we hang a base around his neck. that'll teach him. Twist that wire tight, Teddy.
0: Yeah, I got it. It'll teach him, all right. But we'll keep him down.
1: Plenty of rock. That's why I picked this spot. Here. I'll hitch this one to his feet. You got the clippers?
0: Yeah, my back pocket. Here.
1: Good. I'll hold it. Come on, take his head, Teddy.
0: Hey, can't we drag him? He's awful heavy.
1: And leave the marks on the ground? He wouldn't like that. Ready?
0: Lift. Never thought of that. Hey, is it far to the point?
1: Just a step or two. Water's plenty deep off the point.
0: Oh, what a night for a swim. Look at the moon and the water.
1: Yeah, Wally likes the country.
0: Hey, next time, let's take the body to the edge first and tie the weights on there, huh?
1: You got something there, Smitty. Ready?
0: Yes.
1: Okay. So swing him. Toss him out as far as you can. When I say three, let him go.
0: Right with you.
1: One. Two. Three. That does it. He'll never come up. Let's go.
0: Boy, that'll teach him a lesson.

0: Oh, Jimmy. Isn't it heavenly up here?
1: You never been to Torn Lake before?
0: No. Have you?
1: It's my second summer. What do you like about it?
0: Oh, everything. Mountains, the sky, and the lake. It's never cold, this lake. Not like summer, isn't it?
1: That's because it's artificial. Fed by small streams from the mountains that were dammed up years ago.
0: What are you, a walking encyclopedia?
1: No, a rowing encyclopedia. Oh, sometimes I wish the summer could go on forever. Betty?
0: Yes, sir?
1: Betty, I...
0: Jim, are the large fish in this lake?
1: Well, they stock it with fish from time to time. Trout, mostly. They don't grow very long.
0: I see.
1: Why?
0: I saw fish, which sort of white and large. Seemed to be floating.
1: Well, fish don't float unless they're dead. Where is it?
0: It's over there.
1: Hmm?
0: So turn around to the right.
1: Looks more like a white glove to me.
0: Maybe it is. Funny, glove floating out here.
1: Let's get it, hmm? Am I headed for it?
0: The left door. That's it.
1: Yeah.
0: Not both. Good. Hold your course, sailor.
1: Aye, aye, ma'am.
0: Hold it. Well, that's the thing, whatever it is. Jimmy.
1: What is it?
0: It's attached to something.
1: Let me see. Steady, don't look. For heaven's sake, don't look.
0: What?
1: What is it? It's no glove. It's a human hand tied to another.
0: Oh.
1: The body's floating just below the surface of the water.
2: Hey, boss. Boss.
1: Hmm?
2: That looks like Bugsy's slipper here in the paper. Body found in Swan Lake, tentatively identified as that of Wally Sage, small-time mobster.
3: Give me that. From the condition of the body, which was in a remarkable state of preservation, it was judged that the gangster had been dead about a week. Identification was made from the face.
1: Bugsy, come on in here.
3: What's wrong, Ozzy?
1: Wrong. Here, read it.
3: Oh, it came up after.
1: What's the matter? You slipping?
3: I don't see how. Maybe he barely logged him with a slot machine base tied to his chest and a rock on his feet.
1: Read the end of the story.
3: The body might have remained at the bottom of Swan Lake indefinitely had not the warm waters of the lake accelerated the accumulation of gases within it. Police authorities pointed out that gas

0: The thing within the body brought about the buoyancy sufficient to overcome the weight, the last of the body.
1: Oh, the rotten luck.
2: Looks like Wally had stomach trouble. Death.
3: 1 week. One stupid week and they find him.
1: Oh, what, boss? They can't pin it on us.
3: You're careless, Bugsy. You can't be careless. Not in this business.
1: What do you mean, careless? The jerk had a ton of rock and cast iron hung on him. How could he come up?
3: I don't know. Except what I read in the papers, but the stiff floated, rocks or no rocks.
2: Sure, it's chemistry and physics, that's what.
1: So now we've got to go to college and study physics. There's no finish to this.
4: What about Carolus' finish? Can you make that scientific?
1: Yeah. I'll make it scientific. I'll fix him good. With a nice pick. When Smitty and I get through with him, he'll stay down forever.
5: In just a moment, Crime Does Not Pay will continue with Summertime Take.

0: summer moved along, the collection from the slot machines went on, and Specs checked his figures on receipts against the preceding years. Again, there was a mysterious discrepancy which was traced to the collections in the White Lake District. Apparently, the lesson taught Wally Sage had failed to have its proper effect on Carolyn Carter. And so it happened that once again, a car sped along a highway with Smitty in the driver's seat, Bugsy in his usual place in the rear, and Carolyn Carter in front, next to the driver, next to death.
1: Like the country, Carolyn?
2: I can take it or leave it alone.
1: This is your district here, isn't it?
2: Sure. Sure, this is White Lake right here.
1: Any points of interest around here, huh?
2: What do you mean, points of interest? Like views or something? I wouldn't know. I tend to business strictly.
1: Oh, that's so.
2: Well, well, well.
1: Ever been in swimming?
2: Too cold for me.
1: So I heard. Springford Lake, ain't it?
2: I suppose. I leave that to the same jerks who play on machines. Suckers.
1: Does anybody ever win?
2: Once in a while. Gotta have a come on. So we let a couple of them hit the jackpot. But mostly they get three lemons. Hey, what are you slowing down for? We'll never make the hotel before midnight at this rate.
3: We got plenty of time. Just want to look at the view.
2: Since when are you interested in the beauties of nature, Smitty?
3: Just a few weeks now. Especially in lakes with cold water, a nice deep spot.
1: Yeah. Especially in lakes with cold water.
2: What you guys?
1: You are, Carolyn.
3: Yeah, well, not for long.
1: Time's up, Carolyn.
3: Well,
1: you've got to learn the same lesson I taught you. Don't ever try to put on one over on Ozzy. Oh, Smitty.
3: I'm pulling. You're going to tell the stroke. Here's the ice. Where did I give it to you?
1: In the belly.
3: Something gasoline get out, right?
1: Come on, Smitty.
3: Give it to him. Fix him up like a soup strainer. The more holes, the merrier.
1: That does it. Let's move in.
3: You betcha. Where's the boat?
1: Hit it in that clump of bushes yesterday. The Roxanne's slot machine base are in it. This one ain't never gonna come up after we're dumping him.
4: Bugsy, meet Bullets Morgan.
1: How are you?
4: Glad to know you. Ozzy tells me you know your business.
1: Thanks.
4: Bullets is the new collector up White Lake Way.
5: Yeah. Ozzy told me how you took care of my predecessor for him.
1: Nothing to it. 2 months now, and he's still feeding the fish.
4: Yeah?
6: Thanks, Ozzy. You got your radio on?
4: No, why?
6: There's a news broadcast in a minute. You better catch it.
4: Why?
6: It's all over town. They found Carolyn.
4: What?
6: That's all I know. The newsboy sent it out. You can get it on the radio. See you later.
4: Bugsy, turn on the radio, will you?
1: Nothing on now but news.
4: I know. Turn it on.
1: Sure. Never knew you were interested in their national situation, Ozzy.
4: I'm not.
5: Business is too good around here.
4: Shut up now and listen.
7: And so much for the news picture overseas. Here at home, a sensational development is the discovery of the body of Carolyn Carter.
1: You're kidding.
7: Found floating in White Lake upstate. Carter, a mobster thought to have been connected with a gambling racket, was strangled and stabbed at least 15 times, probably with an ice pick. Wired to his body with several weights, and it is apparent that he had...
1: He couldn't come up. He just couldn't.
4: But he did.
1: I don't see how. He was so full of holes and gas, just couldn't stay in.
4: But it did.
5: When did you use the pick on him, Bugsy?
1: How do you mean?
5: Before or after you killed him?
1: During.
5: Oh, you gotta do it after.
1: Why?
5: We had a job like this back in Detroit. When you stick them before, the blood runs to the holes and stops them up, see?
1: I get it. I never thought of that.
4: It looks like you never thought of a lot of things, Bugsy.
1: But 2 months, Ozzy. It's 2 months.
4: It's a cold lake. It's like an icebox.
1: What do you want me to do about it?
4: There's nothing you can do about it. We just got to ride along and watch our step for a while, that's all. They can't tie it to us.
5: Well, next time you'll know.
1: Yeah, sure.
4: Well, that's that. When are you going to show Bullets his territory, Bugsy?
8: Anytime he's ready.
5: No time like the present, I always say.
8: Why not? Smith has got a car. We can drive up now.
5: Suits me. Okay with you, Ozzy?
4: Sure. The quicker the better. Go on, beat it, both of you. Have a good time. But don't play the machines. That's a sucker's operation.

0: This is nice country, Pugsy.
1: Yeah, if you like country.
2: Hey, remember how Wally liked the moon on the lake and then over comes the rope?
0: You two really have that operation down to a science.
2: And how? Bugsy sits back where you are, see? The victim sits where Bugsy is right now, next to me. We stop the car. Bugsy throws the rope over his head. We each take an end. Ba-ba-boom. That's all.
0: Neat. Quick. Quiet.
2: Just said it.
3: Neat. Quick. Quiet. The victim sits where Bugsy is. Where I am right now.
0: How's Ozzy to work for, Smitty?
2: Okay, swell. But he don't like two things. Guys would steal from him. And guys would make the same mistake twice.
0: You can't say I blame him.
3: The same mistake twice. Ozzy doesn't like that. And I'm sitting where the victim sits. Who is this Bullet Morgan anyway? Why didn't Ozzy give the collecting job to Smith? He was in line for it, or to me.
0: What's the matter, Bugsy? He ain't said nothing for 5 minutes.
1: Nothing to say, just watching the scenery.
0: Sure is deserted around here.
2: Yeah, that's why we do most of our jobs in this neighborhood.
3: This is the neighborhood. Why do you think this story? Does he bring this Bullet in to do a special job? That's right. And me. That's why we're out here. Me, I'm next. Next on the hit parade.
2: What's the matter, Bugsy? You sick? You're shaking like a leaf.
1: No, nothing.
0: What's the matter, guy? You seen a ghost?
2: Hey, when Bugsy gets to say ghost, brother, it'll be more than one.
3: They're kidding. Like I did with the others. They're trying to keep me from seeing where we're heading.
2: Hey, Bugsy, you want I should stop for a minute?
1: No. No, don't stop.
0: Hey, what's with you?
1: You don't get me. Not like with Wally and Carol. I know the trick. You don't get me.
2: He's gone nuts.
0: Bugsy, cut it out.
1: No, I'm getting out. I want to live. You don't get me.
2: Hey, Bugsy, leave that door alone.
0: Bugsy, you're nuts.
1: No, I'm getting out. I'm getting away now before you tie a rock to my feet.
0: Come on, Smitty. We gotta find him. Brother, Ozzy'll have our next.
2: Yeah, find him in these woods at night. Where? Which way did he go?
0: Back this way. Into the trees.
2: No. You don't get me in no woods. Not with Bugsy nuts and packing a piece. Besides which, I ain't no Indian. I hate the country.

0: can't let them get me. I want to live. I've got to get the phone. Yeah, phone. Maybe a house. There's a house. Maybe a phone can't help me. Well, come on. They'll help me. Help me.
1: Wake up. Wake up. Help me. Help. I need help. Please, please. Somebody got to be inside. Help. Help me.
2: Hold your horses. I'm coming.
1: Someone's there. Someone's coming. Hurry, please, hurry. They're after me.
3: Now, what's all this about?
1: You've got to let me in. I'm in danger. Two men, they'll kill me.
3: Around here, nobody in this neighborhood but us.
4: No, let the young man in. You can't keep him on the porch all night.
3: Oh, yes, White. Well, come in, come in. Oh,
1: thank you. Thank you a million times.
4: Joe, for the young man.
3: I'm looking. City fella.
4: But his clothes, they're all torn. His face is cracked.
1: I jumped from a car. They were going to kill me.
3: Who was going to kill
1: me? Smithy and Bullets. You've got to hide me. They'll be after me. Abby won't let me get away.
4: Young man, I think you've been drinking.
1: No, it's the truth. You've got to save me.
4: Joe, where are you going?
3: The telephone. Sounds like business to the sheriff to me.
1: Yes. The sheriff. I'll talk. If I talk, they'll protect me. They'll let me live. How do they do that?
3: This is the phone. Oh. Hello, Sadie. I want the sheriff. Quick.
1: You saved me. I don't know how I'll ever repay you.
4: Now, don't you worry about that. Living way out here, we don't get much chance to help folks. When we can...
5: Sheriff Winters.
3: Hello, Sheriff. This is Joe Karofsky.
5: Hi, Joe. You got trouble out your way?
3: Maybe. Hold on. We've got a visitor. I'll let him talk to you. Here, young man. Take the phone.
1: Yes. Thank you. This is the sheriff?
5: Yep. Who are you?
1: This is Bugsy Portnoy. You know the name.
5: Never heard of you.
1: You heard I was your wife?
5: Yes. So what?
1: I worked for him. He sent me out to get it like Wally Satan Kettle's Carter gun. Tonight, I know how they got it. And I was going to get it too, only I jumped before...
5: How do you know how they got it?
1: I did it both times, but I want to live. I got to live. You can save me, but you got to help me. I tell you everything. Please, please, come for me. They're looking for me now. Hurry, hurry. I live in jail. I'll find I'm dead. I'm dead. Come for me. I don't want the rope and the water and the gas inside. I'm afraid. Afraid.

0: Now, here in person is Charles Corbin.
1: Believe me, Bugsy Portnoy was an interesting character to portray because his swaggering, his viciousness, and his eventual and inevitable breakdown are typical of the small-time gangster with his usual delusions of grandeur. However, it is just as interesting to notice the contempt in which the other characters held the plain people, whose coins in the slot machines made up the summertime take. These are people like you and me. People will lend their support to criminals because we don't stop to think about what we are doing. Because we are misled so many times by the simple words, innocent amusement. You see, in the end, it is up to us to stop this kind of criminal activity by the simple act of refusing to lend it our support under any and all circumstances. Yes, in the end, it is the plain people, the good citizens, who can prove that crime does not pay.
0: Thank you, Charles Corbin. 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Any similarity is purely coincidental.

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0: 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Tibby, Tibby, Tibby.
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1: The nicest thing about the mint with the hole is that it's smooth and never crumbles. 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
0: 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I've already crunched them all.
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7: If you like high adventure, come with me. If you like the stealth of intrigue, come with me. If you like blood and thunder, come with me.
6: Deep in the jungles of Cambodia, and high on the top of a hollow mountain, there stands the ruins of an ancient Khmer temple. Within this decaying symbol of the past, have lived for generation upon generation the ancient holy priests of the race that once worshipped the precious seven-headed emerald cobra. The race of Khmers is now vanished, but still the priests, hidden away from the world, have carried on. But let Captain Friday tell it.
7: Yes. Well, the temple of priests and the priesthood were unknown to the world outside until Taquan, a young Khmer priest, a graduate of the University of California, led his good friend Dr. Carter and his party to the stronghold. Taquan wasn't anxious to have my secretary, Patricia, Skip Turner, and myself on the trip. But Dr. Carter insisted, and so we were included. As soon as we arrived here, we began to notice strange, unnatural actions. You noticed it, Professor LeBrun.
8: Oui. Every voice in the night, every shadow upon the wall, every temple passageway was fraught with vague, sinister promises.
7: Oh, that's right. And then on the second night came the chilling wolf howl, a howl which emanated from human throats. The air was filled with the raw, pungent odor of the wolf pack, slinking human figures, teeth agleam, eyes red with madness, scrambled from the temple passages and fled, frothing and howling to join the leader of the pack.
6: Dr. Carter and his friends locked themselves in one of the great halls. Suddenly, there was a knock, and student priest Taquan cried out to be allowed to join them. The door was opened, and there lay the young priest torn and bleeding, the victim of human claws and teeth. He was brought into the room, the doors relocked, and then he was bound up as well as possible. And then he whispered out his story of how he had killed Fen Lo, his brother priest.
7: Taquan, you murdered Fen Lo?
9: Why do you give evil interpretation to every action, Captain Friday? Murder is an evil word.
7: Murder is also an evil deed, Taquan.
9: Then I did not murder Fen Lo. I killed him. But the thing I did was good.
7: Oh, so you say. But it just happens that the individual is never the final word in such matters.
9: Please, I have had enough of your Occidental moralizing.
10: Well, anyway, Chief, that's one worry off our shoulders. Taquan's taking care of one job for us.
7: If he did kill Fen Lo.
9: Dr. Carter, make them understand. Their very lives depend on their faith in me now.
11: You have something to tell them?
9: I must tell them what has happened. They must understand what goes on here, or they will never leave alive.
11: Captain Friday, do you mind if we take Taquan on faith for a bit?
7: Go ahead. We'll hear what he has to say.
9: Do you hear that?
11: We not only have heard, but we saw Taquan.
9: It was best that you did, Dr. Carter. You would not have believed me otherwise.
11: We understand this madness, Taquan, if that's your story. But tell us, is the whole of the priesthood involved in this disgusting practice?
9: That is what I have to tell you. I was born here. As a little boy, I spent my time between the temple of the priests and the rice fields below the jungles. My mother was the daughter of the rice fields, My father was a priest.
11: I see. You were trained in the traditions of the priesthood here in the temple and spent your leisure time with your mother.
9: When my temple training was complete at the age of 13, I was sent to the padres of the French missions at Saigon. The old men of the temple in those days were far-seeing. They looked into the future.
11: They were looking forward to the time when the Khmer Empire would again be a power in the world, I suppose.
9: Yes. They wished me to know the language and the ways of the rest of the world. Fenlo was sent with me. We were brother priests.
11: But what does all this to do with our present predicament?
9: When I was a small boy, Dr. Carter, the priesthood was an honorable body. The priests were brave and strong and wise.
11: Is that changed now?
9: All is changed. It is not the same priesthood at all. The wise men have disappeared. The strong have been murdered.
11: Degeneracy. The case of a very ancient tree decomposing.
9: No, it is not that. The priesthood is very old. 10, 12, 15 centuries old. Why should it decay in 20 years? No, doctor. It is not a natural decay.
11: Do you know what is at the bottom of this disintegration, then?
9: I do. There have been rumors of a mysterious clan in these jungles. A werewolf has always lived somewhere in the shadows. As a child, I have heard vague stories of terrible jungle orgies, human sacrifices on the altar of the Emerald Seven-Headed Cobra, unholy practices.
11: The Black Mass.
7: Here in the jungles of Cambodia.
11: The Black Mass. And all the time that is supposed to have been an evil byproduct of a nerve overly sophisticated civilization.
10: Hey, I thought you said these Khmers were civilized.
11: Go on, Takwan. As I get it, this group that participated in this sort of thing had nothing to do with the priesthood as you knew it in your youth.
9: That is most true. It was hated. The old men did everything in their power to stamp it out.
11: And while you were away in Saigon and later in the United States, these human wolves in some manner got a foothold in the Temple of Priests. Is that right?
9: That is so. I do not know. But they have turned this ancient temple from a place of honorable worship into a house of abominable practices.
7: Are all the priests contaminated?
9: All, Captain Friday, all. Those who refuse to run with the pack and join in the orgies have one by one been slain.
7: You knew this, yet you brought us to this jungle temple?
9: But I did not know, Captain Friday. I did not know until I came here and saw for myself.
3: But what's to happen to all of us, Taquan? How are we to get out of here?
9: That is what I am coming to, Miss Patricia. Fenlo had come ahead with Dr. Carter and had several days with the priest before I arrived with you.
11: Yes, and I must say Fenlo was a bad host. I saw nothing of him once we reached the temple. I was left entirely to my own devices.
9: I know. It is sad to relate that Fenlo was not able to resist the evil ones. When I arrived, he was already bound to them.
7: Fenlo became one of the werewolves?
9: I cannot believe he did so without protest. But there was one alternative. Join them or die, as the other good priests have died.
11: And so he preferred to wallow with the living in their depths of depravity.
9: He would have gone out tonight for the first time to join the pack.
10: You stopped him?
9: I urged him not to go. It was useless. He was prepared to go. When the call of the leader of the pack came, he leaped to his feet.
7: And you tried to prevent him?
9: I intended to stop him, Captain Friday. But if it was the last thing I should ever do...
10: Hey, you mean it was Fenlo who ripped you up like this?
9: It is so.
10: And after you helped him get away from the ship. What a swell guy.
9: He was mad. With the madness of the jungle, or he would not have touched me. But he was not yet tainted with the evil of the orgies.
11: Well, I understand, Takwan. You killed him to save him from defiling himself.
9: That is true. That is why I killed my friend.
11: How do you feel?
9: If I could have some water to drink.
3: Here, Dr. Carter.
11: All right, now. Let me lift your head up a bit.
9: No. Let me sit up by myself. I cannot have any weakness now.
11: Can you do it alone? Good. Here, drink. Enough?
4: What do you mean, Taquan? What do you mean you can't have any weakness now?
9: My strength is all that will bring you out of this jungle alive, Mr. Perry. You have no friends anywhere here but me. If I die here, here you will die also.
10: You mean we're trapped?
9: Unless I am able to save you.
4: You have a way?
9: I have been lying here, recovering my strength. Now I am ready. It is time to act.
7: Here, Taquan, you're in no shape to move around.
9: When there is a need, one can do many things.
11: But what is there to do?
9: Make haste to travel the way we have come.
3: You mean through the Hollow Mountain?
9: There is no other way.
10: Hey, you mean we gotta leave this room with all them nuts who think they're wolves swarming around?
9: It is the only way. And now is the time. When tomorrow dawns and they have returned to their normal selves, they will find Fenlo's body and will know that I am against them. Then it will be too late.
11: You think we have a good chance of getting to the entrance of the Hollow Mountains?
9: It has been very still for some time now. All of the members are running with the pack. I think we have a good chance.
10: What do you say, Chief?
7: Just one thing. Taquan, you're leading us into danger. If I have the slightest feeling that you're purposely leading us into the hands of the pack, I'll shoot you where you stand.
9: That is your privilege, Captain Friday.
7: Good. I just wanted you to understand.
3: Then are we going now?
7: We should have food.
9: There is not time. Once we are at the foot of the Hollow Mountain, there will be food. The horsemen who brought us here will be waiting.
11: But won't there be danger from them?
9: No. They know nothing of the priesthood or its practices. They know me for a priest. I will do my bidding.
11: Then the quicker we act, the better.
3: What about Celia? She's dropped off to sleep here on the rug.
7: Sheer exhaustion.
4: Oh, wait a minute. Don't waken her. I'll carry her.
7: We're going to need all hands if we run into a fight.
4: Plenty of time to wake her up if we run into danger.
11: You stood up marvelously well, Patricia.
3: Oh, but would I give worlds for someone to carry me?
9: Please, hurry. There's great danger. Silence is most necessary.
10: Well, I'll go help Professor LeBrun with the door.
7: While they're getting ready, let me talk for a moment. Dr. Carter, you and I'll go first with Taquan. You can give him an arm if he feels weak. Next, Patricia, you follow with Perry and Celia.
3: Yes, boss.
7: You, Professor LeBrun, bring up the rear with Skip.
12: Very well, then.
7: All right, then. Open the door. Open the door slowly.
10: Nothing outside, Captain.
7: Good. Then let's move along.
11: Down the corridor to the left, eh, Taquan?
9: Yes.
11: The whole place reeks with that wolfish smell.
9: At the end of the corridor, we come out upon a great open court. Take the stairway downward at the left.
7: I remember. Anyone see a lurking shadow, let me know. Don't shoot until we're attacked.
9: No, that would be fatal. Silence is our only hope.
7: Here's the stairs. Now we begin the descent. All right, behind?
3: Yes, we're close behind. Celia hasn't opened her eyes since Perry picked her up.
4: Sleeping like a babe.
3: Oh, I could die when I think about us having to climb down all those suspension ladders. I don't know how I'm going to do it.
4: What a mess this expedition's turned out.
3: Well, I suppose we should feel lucky to get out of here with our lives. Be careful, Perry. Both of you would be killed if you fell down this long stairway with Celia in your arms.
4: Mind keeping your hand on my arm to steady me?
3: Yeah.
4: There, that's fine.
3: Dr. Carter's a good sport, isn't he? Here he's come all the way from San Francisco, and now, just when he's on the point of finding something, he has to leave.
4: Not a peep out of him.
3: The expedition must have cost him a lot, too.
4: Well, that doesn't hurt him half as much as the fact that he's getting along in years. This is probably his last opportunity of doing research work in Cambodia.
3: Oh, that's a shame.
7: Be careful at the bottom of these stairs. Hug the wall. Remember, this path leads along a bottomless chasm.
3: Well, anyway, it's dark. I couldn't do this if I could see where I was walking.
4: Probably won't light the torches until we start down the ladders.
3: Wouldn't it be perfectly ghastly if we should meet some of those animal people on this narrow path?
4: We'd be in plenty of trouble. Are Professor LeBrun and Skip Turner right behind us?
3: Well, I can't see anything in the dark. You behind us, Professor? Professor LeBrun! Skip!
4: It's queer.
3: They don't answer.
4: You don't suppose those wolfmen are slipping up on us from the rear?
3: Skip! Professor, answer me! Oh, we've lost them. We've lost them.
13: Thank you.
6: Led by the Khmer student, Taquan, the Dr. Carter party is slipping swiftly and silently from the Temple of Priests, down the stairway under the monastery, and along the narrow precipice in the hollow mountain beneath. Presently, they must descend tier after tier of suspension ladders and bridges to get to the valley level below. Just now, they are groping in the darkness on the narrow pathway along the bottomless chasm. Patricia calls softly over her shoulder.
3: Professor Lebrun, are you right behind us?
4: What's the matter? Why don't they answer?
3: Skip Turner. Professor Lebrun.
12: Patricia, you mustn't shout.
3: Oh, Professor, why didn't you answer me? You skipped there?
10: Why, sure. We waited back around the corner to see if we was being followed.
3: Oh, you frightened us. Stay close behind.
8: Right behind you, Patricia. We'd better go ahead.
10: Sure, we're stepping on your heels. Hey, if you get tired, Perry, I'll take Sidney and you can come back here.
4: Getting along nicely for the present.
10: Going to hang on to a good thing while you got it, huh? I don't blame you.
12: You folks are making too much noise back there.
10: Hey, teacher. This here expedition's kind of a frost for you, ain't it?
8: Frost? Well, now, Skip, I wouldn't exactly put it that way.
10: Yeah, I know, Professor Lebrun, but just the same, you and Dr. Carter ain't seen nothing you come to see.
8: Skip, we've seen many, many things. We've witnessed one of the greatest tragedies in all history.
10: Yeah?
8: I've seen a prophecy defeated. I've seen what promised to be a great nation die unborn. I've seen men turned into devils.
10: Hey, what you talking about, Professor?
8: You have seen the same things, too, but you haven't recognized them as such.
10: Yeah? I don't get it.
8: Does that mean you'd like an explanation?
10: Why, sure. No, I think you and Dr. Carter have been stung on this trip.
8: You recall the story of the seven-headed cobra of Tafon?
10: You mean the emerald idol on a base of gold?
8: Yes. And you recall the prophecy that declared the Khmer kingdom would be reestablished when it came again to life?
10: Sure, I remember.
8: I have seen that emerald Taprom cobra. It is recovered and is now in the vaults of the temple above us.
10: Yeah? And does that mean there's going to be a grand rush of people into the jungle to rebuild this kingdom? Like what the prophet said?
8: No. That is why Dr. Carter says we have lived to see a prophecy defeated. The priests of Khmer have broken faith. They have become worse than devil worshippers. With the exception of Taquan, there is not a single worthy leader among them.
10: Well, then the whole thing's going to flop, huh?
8: The great nation that was to be is this very moment dying unborn. And the men who were to lead the Khmers into this vast jungle to rebuild the old civilization are running in packs, howling like wolves, the slaves of their own passions. They've made devils out of themselves. And the new kingdom of Khmer is lost.
10: Oh, golly, Captain Friday, I'll be tickled pink to hear that. Hey, if you're sure about that, well, then his job up here is done.
8: Yes, he can return to Saigon and tell the French government that there will not be an uprising among the people of Cambodia during our lives, nor during the lives of our children. It'll take generations to build a new Khmer priesthood out of the vile filth that now occupies the temple of the priests.
10: Oh, that's great. And with Fenlo dead, well, we kill two birds with one stone.
8: Oh, it is the end of a dream. Poor Taquan. What a tragic day for him. His friend dead at his own hands. His hopes of leading his people out of slavery and back into the promised land. Gone forever. Poor chap.
10: Yeah, but still I don't see what Dr. Carter got out of this trip. That is, except seeing that cockeyed emerald cobra for a minute.
8: Skip, out of this experience, Dr. Carter will be able to add a new chapter to the history of the East.
3: Skip, where are you?
10: Oh, right here, Patricia.
3: Oh, well, Captain Friday says we're almost to the place where we start down the ladders. Is everything all right?
10: Yeah, tell him okay.
3: Oh, what was that?
8: They're on our trail. Dr. Carter, the werewolves are after us. Get on the ladders, quick!
3: Can they follow us down the ladders?
10: They not only can, but will.
4: Hurry, Mills. Put down the girl. Here we are at the ladders. I'll have to light a torch to see what we're doing.
9: A misstep now means death.
11: Here, I have a torch lighted. Now then, Taquan, you know the way. You first.
9: I would rather stay behind where the attack is to be.
11: Taquan, you said yourself that our lives depended upon your safety. It's your duty.
9: I bow to your will.
11: Good. Easy now. All right?
9: I have on the ladder.
11: All right, Patricia. You next.
3: All right. I'm afraid.
11: Quickly, quickly. Juan will steady you.
3: Oh, boss.
4: Steady, Patricia. Grit your teeth.
3: Oh, God. It's silly of me. Catch me if I fall, Juan.
9: Oh, do not be afraid, Miss Patricia.
3: But there.
4: Are you all right?
3: Well, don't worry about me.
4: Well, quick, then. Perry, is Celia awake?
13: No. Still out like she was drugged.
4: Well, never mind. You give it to me. Now, down on the ladder with you.
13: Yeah.
4: Now, take her in your arms.
13: Down a little more. black as night here on the ladder.
7: You got her?
13: Okay, Captain's ready.
7: All right. Move down the ladder with Takwan. All right, Professor. You're next.
8: Hadn't I better wait?
7: Are you going to argue, too?
8: Well, have it your own way.
9: Here I come, Gary.
13: Right here, Professor.
7: Now you, Dr. Carter.
11: You and Skip first.
7: Do what I tell you, Doctor.
11: I'm sorry, Captain, but I'm the head of this expedition. You will please descend.
13: Hey, for crying out loud, get a move on. Listen at him coming up yonder.
7: This is against my will.
11: Now then, follow the captain's skiff.
13: That's okay by me.
8: Hi there, Doctor. Harry, the entire pack is descending on us.
11: I'm coming now. Steady my foot on the ladder, Skip.
13: Now, careful. There you are. Now you're all set. Hey, I got a notion to take a pot shot up the path.
11: Don't you dare, Skip. They can't know how far ahead we are. A shot would give us away.
13: Oh, I suppose you're right.
11: The best thing is to get down the ladder as fast as possible. We don't want to lose track of the others.
13: Well, I'm doing my darndest. I ain't much shakes at going down a ladder backwards. It's too bad we can't get a gang of them on one of the ladders and cut it loose. Send about a dozen head first down the cliff.
9: That is our final hope, Mr. Skip.
11: You hear, Talcorn? I thought you'd be way down the ladder with Perry and the girls.
9: I waited. My place is with the fighters.
13: Hey, I'm getting kinks in my legs. I can't keep up this pace on a ladder.
9: None of you can. On the other hand, those who pursue us are as agile as monkeys. It is no use trying to escape them. Our one hope is to select a suitable place and stand and fight.
11: Will they have weapons?
9: Here and I. Much more effective weapons in hand-to-hand fighting. And guns.
13: Well, I'll take my chances with a gun.
9: They'll be down on us so fast, you won't have an opportunity for more than one shot at each. Already, they are on the ladders.
13: They're gaining on us. Hello, Chief. What's a good word?
7: We've got to make a stand, Dr. Carter. The girls can't go much further.
9: I was afraid so.
13: Hey, couldn't we tear loose one of the ladders above? That'll stop them.
9: As easily dislodge the mountain itself. These ladders are built on logs embedded in the granite walls of the mountain.
7: Well, the ladder is only wide enough for two at a time. We can kill them as fast as they come.
9: Oh, do not be optimistic, Captain. They do not climb down the ladder. They swarm.
13: It's useless, Patricia. I can't carry Sylvia any further.
3: Boss.
7: Not so loud, Patricia. We're just behind you.
3: Boss, we can't go on. Perry and I are finished.
7: Well, that settles it. We'll fight here.
9: The time has come then.
7: Perry, take off your belt. Here's mine. Strap Celia to the ladder. We'll need every man for the fight.
13: Okay. Patricia, can you hold her against the ladder a moment?
3: Yes, I think so.
13: There. Put the strap around under her arms. And you can kind of hold her. That'll ease the strain.
3: Oh, boss, I'm so tired. I could just let go and tumble down.
7: Stop that kind of talk.
3: I wonder how far it is.
13: Oh, we can't be halfway down. It must be a couple of thousand feet.
3: Well, if one was to fall, he'd roll clear to the bottom, I suppose.
13: Yes. Remember, there's a bottomless chasm at the foot of the ladders. You'd go out of existence forever.
3: Yeah. Oh, but they're getting close.
13: Got your gun?
3: Yes, of course.
13: Now listen, Patricia. The worst comes to the worst. Save two cartridges.
3: Oh, Perry.
13: And don't let yourselves be taken by those priests.
3: Oh, it's horrible.
13: I promise.
3: Yes, I promise.
7: Perry, you get Celia tied. Come up the ladder beside Skip.
13: I'm right with you.
7: All right. Is everyone in position? Now, Dr. Carter and myself in front. Next down, Taquan and Professor Lebrun. Third row, Skip and Perry.
8: Oh, look here, Captain. What is this? The last great roll call?
10: Hey, looky, teacher. If you're planning to become an angel, you better start growing your wings in a hurry. You're going to need them if you leave the ladder suddenly.
13: Hey, they're certainly taking their time in getting here. I thought they were right on top of us.
9: It is the hollow echo that makes them seem so close.
13: Well, bring them on and get it over with.
9: Do not fret, my friend. They will be over only too soon.
7: One last word. No one is to fire until I give the word. We can't take a chance of missing. When we know exactly where they are, Dr. Carter and I will fire. Two shots apiece. We'll drop down against the ladder and Taquan and the professor will fire. They'll hug the ladder and Perry and Skip will fire two shots, and that'll leave us plenty of cartridges for hand-to-hand work.
10: Yes, Chief.
7: Okay. And Patricia?
3: Yes, boss.
7: I'm sorry I haven't time to come down to you. Don't lose your nerve.
3: All right. Good luck, boss.
7: Okay. Here they come. Are you ready, Doctor?
11: Ready, Captain.
7: Wasn't so blasted dark. But there they are. Let them have it. Down, Doctor, down.
9: Have at them, Duck One, old son.
10: Out of the way, you guys.
13: Give it to them, Perry.
10: You bet.
9: Well, there it is. Too bad. You,
7: Mommy. We've driven them off.
13: running back up the ladder.
14: Oh, I say, Captain. There's a fight going on up ahead. Who is it?
13: I hear it. But I can't see. Is that you, Skip?
15: No. Oh, here I am.
10: You still hit, Harry?
13: Right alongside.
14: Where's Taquan?
13: Taquan! Taquan!
14: Doesn't answer.
13: Where's Dr. Carter?
15: Doctor! Doctor!
10: He may be there, both of them.
14: Doctor! Captain, give me a hand. Quick!
13: The doctor, grab him! It's too late.
15: Hey, you mean Taquan and Dr. Carter was thrown off that ladder?
14: Yes. They're both gone.
15: I dived 1,000 feet into that black hole.

0: Dr. Howard Carter has led his final expedition into the mysteries of the past. He came into Cambodia in defiance of a fate that overwhelmed and destroyed 30 million citizens of the ancient Khmer Kingdom. But he was not strong enough. And like the 30 millions, he too passes into oblivion. And with him went the only honorable priest of the Cambodian jungle, Takwan. You have just heard the 9th episode of The Cobra King Strikes Back, the 10th and final episode entitled The Amazing End of an Expedition, comes to you next week at the same time. You are listening to Adventures by Morse.
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1: 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Was last seen on March 22nd. Notify the Fresno County Sheriff. That's all. Rosenquist.

0: I believe it's true, friend, that you get out of an automobile just about what you put into it. Fill your gas tank with the not-so-good gasoline, and how will your car perform?
1: Not so good.
0: Put in Rio Grande cracked, and you get...
1: quicker starting, smoother acceleration, greater power, better mileage, and the top speed of which your car is capable. Because all of these qualities are instilled into this superior gasoline.
0: And that explains why a certain group of knowing drivers selected Rio Grande cracked. They wanted a gasoline that had all five of these qualities. They tested every available brand and found that Rio Grande cracked had everything. That is why more police cars, fire engines, ambulances, and other emergency equipment on the boulevards and highways of California today are powered by Rio Grande cracked than any other brand. We are also proud of the fact that Rio Grande cracked is the gasoline preferred by the heads of the California state and federal governments, and equally happy that tens of thousands of your motorists have also chosen Rio Grande cracked. If you've not done so,

0: than any other brand. We are also proud of the fact that Rio Grande Cracked is the gasoline preferred by the heads of the California state and federal governments, and equally happy that tens of thousands of your motorists have also chosen Rio Grande Cracked. If you've not done so, drop around at the red and white Rio Grande station in your neighborhood tomorrow and join the rest of us in getting police car performance with Rio Grande Cracked, the gasoline of the people and for the people, the most highly recommended gasoline sold in the West. The story we're to hear tonight has been taken from the confidential records on file in the office of Sheriff George Overholt of Fresno County. We have therefore asked Sheriff Overholt to prepare a foreword for our program.
1: Circumstantial evidence is something that the average person has classified as an undesirable thing. Many have been led to believe that circumstantial evidence should not be used to convict a man of a felony. However, consider for a moment the many and varied stories that have been told in court by eyewitnesses to a crime and contrast those stories with the indisputable evidence of physical facts. It is significant that in the state of California, the death penalty has been assessed only twice on the basis of circumstantial evidence, and both those cases have come from Fresno County. Tonight's story is one of them, and although this case is still on appeal, there is little doubt but that the judgment of the trial court will be upheld. However, I shall reserve additional comment for the end of the program.

0: Sheriff's office. Overholt speaking.
1: This is the County Welfare Bureau.
0: What can I do for you?
1: Well, we've just been out to the shack where old man Leek lives, and he isn't there.
0: Well, what do you want us to do?
1: Well, I think you should investigate. The old man's been coming in regularly every week for the past couple of months. We haven't seen him now in 2 weeks. We sent one of our workers out today to see if anything had happened to him, and she reports that his shack seems pretty torn up. We're afraid something may have happened to the old man.
0: All right, I'll put somebody on it. Is Jack Tower out there?
2: Yeah, Sheriff, right here.
0: Well, get John Ford and come in here.
3: Oh. Deputy Ford and Tower made an inspection of the missing man's cabin, but found nothing to arouse their suspicions. They returned to the office to report their findings to Overholt.
0: Well, Tower, what did you and Ford find out on that Leek job?
4: I don't know. I don't see anything to worry about. Looks to me like the old man just wandered off somewhere, and while he was gone, somebody broke into the joint. Place has been pretty well ransacked.
5: We talked to some of the Mexicans living out there close to the brickyard, and none of them have seen the old man since sometime late in March.
0: Well, I guess he'll turn up. Oh, by the way, Ford, you know a colored boy named Ray Davis?
5: No, I don't think so. Why?
0: Well, he was in here a while ago looking for you. Said he'd come back.
5: There's a colored boy out there in the hall, but his name's Green.
0: And call him in. Maybe he's the one.
6: Come in here, Willie.
7: Yes, sir.
6: You want to see me?
7: Yes, sir, Mr. Ford. I want to talk to you.
6: All right, come on in here.
5: Is this the boy, Sheriff?
0: Yes, that's the fellow. I thought you told me your name was Ray Davis.
7: Yes, I did.
0: Well, why don't you make up your mind what your name is?
7: Oh, I can explain that.
5: What's the trouble, Willie?
7: You all know old man Leek lived out the brickyard.
4: Leek? What about it?
7: Well, there's something I think I ought to tell you about the old man. He done made me a proposition.
5: What kind of a proposition?
7: Well, he done made me a proposition to blow you fellas up.
0: Huh? Blow who up?
7: Blow up the sheriff's office and all you fellas. Well, Mr. Ford and Mr. Tarr, all of you.
5: Well, what did you say about this proposition?
7: I told him he's crazy.
4: Well, when did all this happen?
7: About a week ago.
4: And just how are you going to do it?
7: Well, the old man was going to get some dynamite and put it in a suitcase, and he told me to come up here and sit down out there in the hall and wait till you fellas was all in here. Then he told me I was to stick my cigarette on the fuse and just walk out.
0: And what else?
7: Well, he got 5 gallons of gasoline and some coal oil, and he wanted me to pour it on the Mexican shacks down there and burn them up, and the Mexicans in them. Burn them.
4: Well, what was the idea of that?
7: Well, he said them Mexicans been stealing some stuff out in his place, and besides, he wanted one of the houses that one of them was living in. And he figured if he was to burn up some of them, the others would leave. He said they'd been stealing dynamite out of the brickyard, too.
4: Well, and what were you supposed to get out of this, Willie?
7: Well, he's going to give me $300 for the job. Give me $100.
0: Oh, he gave you $100? Where'd he get $100?
7: Oh, he had lots of money. Took it out of the bank.
4: When?
7: Oh, long time ago. Last year sometime, just after you fellas had him in jail here. He said he was going to leave town.
4: Well, why didn't he?
7: He said he

0: Not going to leave till he got even with you fellas for arresting him that time when he's carrying them guns.
1: I see. Well, what happened to this dynamite idea?
0: Well, I wasn't going to do it nohow, but I just told him I would.
1: Mm-hmm. And where's the old man now?
0: Don't know for sure, but, well, he said he'd write me a letter from San Francisco. It ain't come yet. Boy, I didn't know it was that late. I got to be getting over to the post office. I got a package coming in.
1: Wait a minute, Willie. It's a nice watch you got there. Where'd you get it?
0: Oh, I bought that Waltham when I was in Stockton 2 years ago. Sure is a fine watch, too.
2: Well, this isn't a Waltham. This is a Hamilton watch, Willie.
0: Yes, sir, that's what I said, Hamilton.
1: You said Waltham. Never mind. What makes you think you're going to get a letter from old man Leake?
0: Oh, he just said he'd write to me.
2: Well, you run along, and as soon as you hear from him, you let us know. We'd like to talk to him about that dynamite idea.
0: I sure do that, Mr. Ford, because I don't want to get mixed up with the law. I know crime don't pay.
3: What made you decide that?
0: Them 7 years I put in San Quentin.
2: All right, run along, Willie. Be sure you come back here when you get that letter.
0: Yes, sir, Mr. Ford.
2: And close that door.
0: Yes.
3: Well, what do you think?
2: I don't know. I can't figure out why that boy came around here.
1: Well, maybe he's telling the truth.
2: Well, he probably is, but why did he want to come tell us the story?
3: Well, maybe he thinks it's a good idea to stay on the side of law and order.
1: Yeah, San Quentin does that for some guys. Oh, John, you know what he went up for?
2: Burglary from Merced.
1: Mm.
2: Seems to be going straight now, though, as far as I can find out.
3: What does he do for a living?
2: Oh, he paints a few signs. He's a pretty good sign painter. Washes and polishes cars, digs cisterns and cesspools and whatever else he can find.
1: You think he'll come back when he gets the letter from the old man?
2: If he doesn't, I'll slap him in the hoosegow.
4: Two days later, on the 31st of March, Green again puts in an appearance at the sheriff's office.
0: Well, Mr. Porter got the letter.
2: That's so? Let's see it. Come on in the office.
0: Yes, sir.
2: Willie got his letter, Sheriff.
3: Oh, that's so?
2: Yeah.
3: Let me read it. Willie, are you sure Leake wrote this letter?
0: Yes, sir. I'm pretty sure.
3: Why does he call you Ray Davis?
0: Well, that's on account of the other letter in the package.
3: Now, wait a minute. What letter and what package?
0: The letter with the check in it.
2: Maybe you better tell us about that one, Willie.
0: Well, sir, the other day before Mr. Leake left, he called me over and he said to me, Willie, how'd you all like to go in business?
2: What kind of business?
0: Oh, you know, the sign painting business.
2: Go on.
0: Well, he said, here's a $100 bill. Now, you take it and go buy yourself something. But don't cash that bill in Fresno, because he'll get suspicious and start asking you questions.
3: Who is this that was going to get suspicious?
0: Well, I don't know, but I reckon he meant you fellas here in the office.
2: Well, what did you do with the $100 bill, huh?
0: Well, I put it in the envelope. No, I didn't. I give it to Mr. Leake. And he put it in the envelope and sent it to Montgomery Ward in Oakland.
3: Well, what did he do that for?
0: Well, I wanted some records for my phonograph, so I marked off the records I wanted on the page in the catalog and gave it to Mr. Leake. He put it in the envelope and sent it off. And he told him to send it to Ray Davis. That's why I got in trouble over the post office.
2: What kind of trouble?
0: Well, when I went over there to ask for my letter, the lady, she say, wait a minute. And then she called up some fella, and he come down, and he say, is your name Ray Davis? And I says, yes, sir. And he says, you know anybody around here? And I says, yes, sir. I know Mr. Ford and the boys over at the sheriff's office. And he say, well, how come you send a $100 bill after $4 worth of records? And I says, how come you all know that? And he say, well, they got suspicious in the audit department of Montgomery Ward, and they call in the Secret Service men.
3: Well, what did you tell the man at the post office?
0: Oh, I just told him that I didn't know no better and wanted to get the change.
3: I thought you said Leake was going to give you $300 for this dynamite job you were going to do.
0: Yes, sir. Hey, he say something about that in the letter there. Well, he say he'd give me the other $200 when he read in the papers I'd done the job. He say he'd make a lot of trouble for me, though, if I tells anybody about this.
2: Wait a minute. That letter was sealed when you gave it to me a while ago. How does it happen you know what is in it?
0: Well, I just guessed that that's what he's going to say.
3: Well, you did some pretty close guessing, Willie. But that's exactly what this letter does say. John, would you bring me Leake's fingerprint card?
2: Yeah, right away.
3: Willie, when did you tell me that you saw Leake the last time?
0: About a week ago.
3: You mean last Saturday?
0: Yes, sir, sometime around there.
3: Well, was it before Saturday or after?
0: Must have been at a Saturday, because it was after that that I was back from San Francisco. And I was in San Francisco on the Sunday, so it must have been after that. No, sir, I believe it was the Sunday before that.
2: Here's the old man's card, Sheriff.
3: Here, Willie. Write Ray Davis on this sheet of paper. Take a look at this card, John. See any similarity between this handwriting and this letter of Leek's that Willie has?
2: No, not very much.
0: Here's that piece of paper, Sheriff.
3: Oh, thank you, Willie. Well, what do you think, John?
2: Yeah, I think you've got something worth looking into.
0: You're through with me, Mr. Poole?
2: Stick around a while, Willie. We might want some more information.
0: Yes.
1: Sheriff, I've just been out taking up a... Well, what's that guy doing in here?
3: He brought us a letter that he got from Leek today.
1: Oh, he did, huh? Look, Willie, how'd you like to run over and get me a package of cigarettes?
0: Sure, I'll be glad, Mr. Todd.
1: Fine. Here's 4 bits. Get something for yourself, too.
0: Yes, sir. I'll be right back.
1: No hurry.
2: How come you're getting so generous all of a sudden?
1: I wanted to get him out of here. I didn't want him to be suspicious.
3: Well, why should he be suspicious?
1: Well, that Martin and I just got back from checking over old man Leek's place, talking to some of the neighbors out there. According to the dope we got, the last man seen with old man Leek was Willie Green. And that was on the night of March 19th.
3: Well, now just wait a minute. John, didn't Willie tell us he was in San Francisco on the 20th?
2: Yes, he did.
1: Well, maybe he was. But here's something else.
3: Well, what's that?
1: A little item we found close to the railroad track out near the brickyard.
2: Old pair of overalls, huh?
1: Bloody torn overalls. But I'll bet my bottom dollar belonged to old man Leek.
3: Well, where'd you find them?
1: Exactly 351 feet from the edge of Potter's Field. You see, the pockets had been cut out and the buckles torn off. Found these buckles 92 feet farther toward the graveyard than the overalls were.
3: Well, this is beginning to add up to something.
2: What do you think?
1: I don't know. Ed Martin's got a bunch of men going over the ground out there by the brickyard. I've got a hunch that out there somewhere we're going to find old man Leek's body.
2: Well, how about this letter he wrote Willie Green?
1: I don't know, but I'm sure going to find out.
0: What kind of cigarette you all wore, Mr. Tarr? You didn't tell me.
1: I never mind, Willie. Come on in. I want to have a talk with you.
0: Yes, sir.
1: Willie, when did you see old man Leek last?
0: I think it must have been around the middle of the month.
1: Mm-hmm. And what time did you go to San Francisco last week?
0: Well, I left here Saturday morning and stopped off in Merced, and then I got a freight train out of Merced. Got in San Francisco about midnight.
1: Midnight, huh? Where'd you stay?
0: A little hotel down close to SP Depot.
1: You remember the name of the place?
0: No, sir, but I can find it for you.
1: Willie, are you sure you didn't see old man Leek last Saturday night?
0: Yes, sir, I'm sure.
1: Where was he the last time you saw him?
0: He's down there by the creek, close to the bridge.
1: All right. Go on out and get those cigarettes.
0: Yes, sir.
3: Well, what do you think?
1: I don't know. There's a bare possibility that the old man may have wandered off down there and tumbled into that canal.
2: Oh, for the love of Mike, don't tell me we're going to have to drag that canal again.
1: No, but we're sure going to have a look at every foot of it.
4: Working on the theory that the missing man may have fallen into the stream or that he might have been killed and his body placed in the water, the officers began a systematic inspection of the canal. Fearful lest grappling hooks might miss or destroy some valuable clue, the officers determined to pump the water from the pit. Hour after hour, the steady throb of the pumps lowered the level of the water. At last, objects on the bottom became visible. In the clear water of the pit, the deputies found their first important lead.
3: Well, boys, what did you find?
1: Plenty.
2: I think we've got pretty good evidence that old man Leek is dead.
3: Well, if so...
1: Come on in here, Sheriff. Bill Mortland's got the stuff in his laboratory. Oh, John, bring that record card of old man Leek, will you? Here's the stuff we got out of the pit, George. Here's a coat, a set of keys, and a pair of glasses.
2: Here's the card, Jack.
1: Oh, thanks. See this right temple on old man Leek's glasses?
3: Yeah, it's got a rubber tube on it, hasn't it?
1: Yeah. It's what the guys that repair radio sets call spaghetti. You see that crooked nose piece?
3: Uh-huh.
1: Now take a look at these glasses we found in the gravel pit.
3: Yeah, they're the same ones, aren't they?
1: Yep. Those are old man Leek's glasses. They took these keys out and tried them in the old man's car. And they fit.
3: So it looks like we've got another murder on our hands.
1: Yep.
2: And no body.
3: Well, maybe not. But we've got an A number one suspect.
1: You mean Willie?
3: Yep, Willie Green.
1: Yeah.
0: Mr. Todd, yeah? You never did tell me what kind of cigarette you all wanted.
3: Oh, that's all right, Willie. Come on in. We won't need any cigarettes now. We're going to be busy.
0: Yes, sir. What do it?
3: Finding out why you killed old man Leek and what you did with his body.
4: Convinced now that a murder had been committed, officers began questioning Willie Green. Suddenly, grown sullen and defiant, Green could not or would not account for his movements immediately preceding the disappearance of the murdered man. Time after time, he changed his story, each time becoming more involved before. At last, he refused to answer any questions, but carefully worded conversations which the officers held between themselves would, from time to time, goad him into fresh admissions or denials. He stoutly maintained at all times that Leek was not dead, but was in hiding. Then, on the 4th of April, Sheriff Overholt and his deputies again determined to search the neighborhood of Leek's home.
5: Now, just where have you boys been looking for Leek's body?
1: Well, we figured that if anybody was going to kill a man and bury the body, he'd choose a place that wasn't visible from all points.
5: Well, that's reasonable, all right.
1: Well, we've been down in the hollow there, close to the Mexican houses, over here in this low place beyond the railroad and down in that dump heap there.
5: Well, that might work for an ordinary person.
2: What do you mean?
3: Did it ever occur to you that Willie did some pretty clever maneuvering when he came around to us before we knew anything had happened to Leek?
2: Yeah, I thought it was funny at the time.
3: All right. Now, let's assume that he isn't figuring like an ordinary man. Or else that he's just plain foolhardy. Let's go over this ground again. This time, let's look for the high places. Now, according to what we found out before, you boys found some bloodstains down by the railroad track there, didn't you?
2: Yep,
1: that's right.
3: All right, let's go a little further down the line and see what we can find.
1: All right.
2: A guy'd have to be tetched in the hay to try to bury a body up here.
3: No, I don't think our murderer is tetched in the hay, Jack. I think he's a very clever man.
2: Well, there have been times when Willie Green showed signs of being clever.
3: We haven't convicted Willie Green of this murder yet, John. Did you boys look under that pile of junk over there?
1: No, we didn't. There's no time like the present.
3: Well, here, yeah. Let's move these old fenders.
1: All right. Well, George, this looks like the place, all right.
3: I'm afraid it is. Opposite the 13th grave. Let's get a couple of fellows over here and do a little digging.
4: Within a few minutes, the loose sand revealed the gruesome fact that the missing man had indeed been murdered. The brutally beaten and crushed body of John Leek was taken from its shallow grave. Fingerprint examination by Deputy Mortland definitely established the identity of the murdered man. Meantime, deputy sheriffs had been checking Willie Green's story of his trip to San Francisco and of his last meeting with John Leek. Their findings reported, Green is again brought in for questioning.
3: Willie, how does it happen that you told us that you were in San Francisco on March 20th? When, as a matter of fact, you were in Fresno on that date, weren't you?
0: No, sir. I wasn't in Fresno. I was in San Francisco.
3: Mr. Martin here tells me different. How about it, Ed?
6: We checked all the rooming houses around the depot in San Francisco, and we found the place where Green stayed when he was there. It was on the night of the 26th, and not the night of the 19th and 20th.
0: That ain't so.
6: We found a woman who runs a restaurant close to the hotel, and when we showed her pictures of Willie, she recognized him as the man who'd been there, buying chicken dinners for all the crowd on Saturday night, the 26th.
0: I didn't buy no chicken dinner.
6: She told us that Willie showed her several $100 bills, and he told her he got them from his sister back in Chicago, and that his sister owned some oil wells.
3: How about that, Willie?
0: I never told her nothing of the kind.
2: Jack and I checked with the bank where old man Leek did his business, and they tell us that about a year ago, the old man drew $5,000 out of a savings account, most of it in $100 bills. And some of it in $10 gold pieces.
3: What did you do with the gold, Willie?
0: I ain't never had no gold, except what I mined when I was up at the SERA camp.
1: We checked up on that Merced angle. We found that Willie had been there, and he paid a woman where he used to live some back room rent. She said that he took the money out of a wallet, and that the name on the wallet was Leek.
0: She's lying. She don't like me, that's all.
2: What kind of a watch do you own, Willie?
0: A Walter, I done told you once. Besides, you ought to know you took away from me.
3: You mean this watch?
0: Yeah, that's the one. They took it away from me when they locked me up.
3: But this watch is a Hamilton.
0: So what? I should call it a Walter.
1: Wait a minute. Let's see that record card of old man Leek.
3: Here it is.
1: Now look, George. Here's a list of the property that the old man had on him when we picked him up last year.
3: I see.
1: Where did you get this watch, Willie?
0: I bought it from a little jewelry store in Stockton 2 years ago, right close to the courthouse.
2: And you call it a Waltham, huh?
0: Yeah.
1: Well, part of the property of old man Leek, the part of it that's missing, was a Waltham watch.
0: So what?
1: And this Hamilton watch is clean inside. It hasn't been carried any 2 years.
0: Well, that don't prove nothing.
1: Maybe not. But I'll lay you a little bet that before I'm through, it'll prove that you killed old man Leek.
4: From the file of the previous case involving the murdered man, officers learned that the missing watch had been purchased from a jeweler in Coalinga. Accordingly, they took the watch which Green claimed he had purchased in Stockton to the jeweler for examination.
1: Good morning, Mr. Petty. You know Deputy Martin, don't you?
3: Yeah, why, sure. Hi, Ed.
6: Fine.
1: Mr. Petty, we've got a watch we want you to look over. See if you have any record of ever having cleaned it. Here it is.
3: Yeah, it's a good-looking watch. Just a minute, let me look inside the case.
1: All right.
3: Now, I never had this watch in here, but here's a number that indicates that the watch was repaired in 1936 by a jeweler at the Army Post in the Presidio in San Francisco.
1: 1936, huh?
3: He might be able to tell you something about it.
1: Well, okay, thanks. We'll check with him. Now, you do repair work for most of the fellas here in the Post, don't you?
2: Well, as much of it as I can get.
1: I see. You ever see this watch before?
2: Well, let me look at it. Yes, I repaired this watch about, wait a minute, let me see. In August, 1936.
1: Well, fine.
2: Wait a minute, I've got his name right here. Yes, here it is. Joe Gilbert, Company F.
1: Joe Gilbert, huh? You sure it was 1936?
2: Certainly, here's the date right here.
1: Well, that's fine. Now, look, can you tell whether that watch was ever repaired in Stockton?
2: Yes, if the repairman put his initial on it. But I don't see anything on it here that indicates that.
1: Okay, thanks. I think we'll go over and see Mr. Gilbert. Mr. Gilbert, I'm trying to find out something about the history of this watch. You ever seen it before?
7: Why, sure. That used to be my watch. I gave it to Louis Edwards. I owed him $6. He was discharged, and I didn't have any cash, so I gave him the watch.
1: Well, do you know where Louis Edwards is now?
7: No, but he used to live up at Oroville.
1: Good morning, sir. Are you Mr. Edwards?
8: Yes, sir. That's my name.
1: Well, I'm trying to get in touch with Louis Edwards. You know where I could find him?
8: How do you want with him?
1: Well, I've got a watch here that he used to own, and I'm trying to trace the place where he sold it.
8: Is he in any kind of trouble?
1: Oh, no. No, he's not. I just want to find out where this watch has been since he sold it.
8: Well, I don't know where he is right now. He was working for a man down on F Street in Bakersfield the last time I heard from him.
1: I see. Well, thanks. If you hear from him, ask him to get in touch with the sheriff's office in Fresno, will you?
8: I know. Edwards ain't been here for 3 or 4 months, I guess. He said he was going down to visit a brother of his in Compton.
6: No, Louis hasn't been here for a month or more, I guess. He's down at Jack's place in Palm Springs. He's another brother.
9: Nope, Louis's not here. Haven't seen him since he came down from Bakersfield. Said he was going to live with Gene over in Compton.
1: Yeah, but Gene hasn't seen him for a month.
9: Well, you might try the family again. They moved up to Marysville.
1: Okay.
8: No, Lori hasn't been home, but you might come in any day now. Just as soon as he does, I'll get in touch with you.
4: Faced with the seemingly hopeless task of finding the man who had previously owned the watch, Under Sheriff Tarr returned to Fresno. Then, in company with other officers, they attempted to trace the watch through the records of the San Francisco Police Department in the hope that those records might show the purchase by the suspected man. Again, they were faced with the impossible task of checking thousands of records with insufficient information upon which to base their search. Then, one day, from Marysville, word came from Louis Edwards, giving the name and address of a pawn shop in San Francisco where the watch had been sold less than a year before. Immediately, Deputy Martin and Tarr contacted the pawnbroker.
1: Now, look, I've got a watch here that's supposed to have been sold by this shop.
10: I say, weren't you the fellows in here the other day?
6: No, but we've been in every other hawk shop in San Francisco.
10: Let me look at that watch. Well, I don't know. It'll take me a long time to check all my records.
1: Well, I have a sneaking suspicion you won't have to look very far, because I believe that this watch was bought here between the 15th of last month and the 1st of this month.
10: All right, let's start looking with March 15th.
6: I think you can get it farther down than that, Jack. We know that Green was in Fresno the night of the 19th. Let's start with the 20th.
10: Okay, the 20th it is. 20th, no Hamilton. 21st, no Hamilton. 22nd, no Hamilton. 23rd...
6: No Hamilton.
10: No Hamilton. None on the 24th. 25th, no. 26th, no. 27th...
6: How about a Waltham?
1: Waltham? What about it?
10: I bought a Waltham on the 27th, and I traded a Hamilton, a 21-jewel watch, for it. And Got a $10 gold piece in trade.
6: Are you sure of that?
10: Positive. You can see for yourself. I sold this Hamilton watch to a young colored man, weighed about 150 pounds, 5 feet 8 inches, according to the sales slip. Here's his name, Ray Davis. I got a gold-faced Waltham watch and a $10 gold piece. I say, wait a minute. There's no trouble about this watch, is there? Is there?
1: Huh? Oh, no. No, not very much. Just a fella got murdered for it, that's all.
3: All right, Willie. Now I want the truth about old man Leake.
0: I done told you all the truth.
3: Oh, no, you haven't. You told us that Leake wrote your letter on the 27th day of March.
0: That's right.
3: Well, Leake was dead on the 23rd of March, Willie, and buried.
0: How you all know that?
3: Because, Willie, it rained on the 23rd day of March, and the grave where we found old man Leake had been rained on. Besides, the handwriting on that letter and the handwriting on the jeweler sales slip where you bought that watch, and on the envelope when you ordered the records, the handwriting is all the same.
0: Well, it ain't mine.
3: And all those specimens of handwriting are the same as that on the letters you wrote when you were in San Quentin. Now, what about it, Willie?
0: I ain't talking. I said enough.
3: Yes, Willie, I'm afraid you have. You've said too much. As a matter of fact, it's going to hang you.
4: Just a moment, Sheriff Overholt will tell us additional facts regarding tonight's story. But just a reminder, friends, just as you think of police car performance, Rio Grande cracked gasoline, whenever you hear the shrill cry of sirens, will you do this? When you need an oil change, think of Realube, the stronger, smoother lubricant that can't break down. For Realube is justly known as the newest and finest motor oil sold in the West. And now, Sheriff Overholt.
11: On purely circumstantial evidence, Willie Green was brought to trial, and in exactly 55 minutes, a jury returned a verdict of guilty. The evidence of the watch was the most conclusive of all, and Green received the death sentence as payment for his crime.
4: Thank you, Sheriff Overholt.
12: Sheriff's Office calling all cars, attention all cars, cancellation broadcast 248 regarding a missing person. Suspect in this case is now in custody. That's all. Rosenquist.

0: This is your narrator, Frederick Lindsley, bidding you good night for Rio Grande.
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2: The winds of January begin their unraveling, and Broadway shivers in doorways, submits to the lingering cold touch of their passing without regret, huddling against it, turning a back to it. But the wilderness of steel and stone, draped with glitter, whispers on the darkness. And Broadway tries again, ventures out, digs down, finds the currency of nighttime, once more lays its bets against the dealers of night. Neon is the red and black is the shadows and the numbers of rooms. Three flights up, into the hall, where a smile waits, where a tear. It's spinning, kid. Make your play. This could be it. And the dealers pay off in another way, with the man who wipes his hands in a bar apron offers you one.
4: You'd ever been here before, you wouldn't say this was the same place, mister. This time of night, other nights, my little place of business is alive, teeming with frolic.
2: What changed it tonight?
4: The frolickers was driven away.
2: Yeah, I can see that.
4: Come on, wait what I got for you in the back room. Just wait. The thing to see. My back room, my cribbage room. Ain't it a shambles, mister?
2: Who is this man?
4: Worst shambles of all, ain't he? Russ Warner, citizen of Chicago. 2 years ago, when he dropped by for a visit, he looked in better health. He dead, mister?
2: No, a shoulder wound. The bullet almost tore it apart. He's lost a lot of blood. Why didn't you call an ambulance?
4: I did. I was laying myself odds who would get here first. You won.
2: All right. Tell me what happened.
4: Yeah. Russ walks into my place of business. Don't even pass a how-to-do. Just asks for the cribbage room. I give it to him because no one else was in here. And maybe an hour later, another man walks in. Asks for the cribbage room. I give it to him. All of a sudden, bing-bang-boom, I got a bleeding man and four bullet holes in my plaster. Look. You see, count them. There's one and another. This one hit a water pipe.
2: Who was the other man?
4: An utterly complete stranger. Tell me, mister, with personal damages like this, should I go on living?
2: And a few minutes after that, the men salaried by the city to measure violence, photograph it, calibrate it, the men from technical, also the white-coated boys with stretcher and the remarks tailored to fit the occasion. Havoc and Russ Warner were being handled professionally, so leave there, go home. And the next morning, back to headquarters, down the hall and into the office. Two men are waiting for you.
5: Morning, Danny.
2: Bogman.
5: This is Lieutenant Clover, Russ.
6: I am. Apologize for shaking with the left hand. Sling on the right, courtesy of your medical department.
2: How are you feeling, Russ?
6: Fit. Shoulder aches a little, that's all.
2: Yeah.
5: Russ says he hardly knows what happened last night, Danny.
2: Oh?
6: Emotions. Like I told Detective Muggerman here, since I was a lad, a bundle of nerves. You know what a doc once told me I did? I reject. Every time something large happens to me, I reject. My mind refuses to remember.
5: Imagine. Isn't that interesting, Danny?
6: However did I get here in this condition? That's what I'd like to know.
2: I want you to think about it, Russ. I want you to think hard. Try to remember.
5: Don't talk, Russ. Just think.
6: Who could have done it? What happened?
5: Maybe I can help you, Russ.
6: Oh, gee, I need it.
5: And we can book you on about 8 counts, the way I figure.
6: Because I was shot? Oh, how do you like this memory of mine? It's suddenly like a
5: bullet. What happened last night, Russ?
6: As clear as anything. I can tell you to the detail. I walked into this back room, saw a gun on the table. I picked it up, and being cleanly by nature, I started to clean it. It went off.
2: You fired 4 shots into the wall before it got to you?
6: I couldn't control it. It was alive in my hand.
2: There wasn't any gun in that room, Russ.
6: Wonder where it is. Wonder what became...
7: Danny?
2: What do you want, Sergeant?
7: On searching our records, I have come up some news about this Russ Warner. Good morning, Mr. Warner. I have some news about you. Last week, you were in a fight with one Joe Hayden, a street brawl.
8: What about it, Russ?
6: Well, Joe's a friend of mine. We were just seeing who was stronger.
8: You got this Joe Hayden's address, Gino?
7: Indeed, I do. Here.
8: Thanks. Lock this man up, Gino.
7: Come along, Mr. Warner, unless you can afford not to do so.
6: What do you mean, Sergeant?
7: Bail has been set for you pending hearing. Nice round figure, too. $5,000. Material witness to whatever transpired last evening.
6: Reach into my pocket, will you please, Sergeant? I think you'll find the dough in my wallet. I carry such sums for emergencies. And I'm really sorry I caused all of you so much trouble. Honestly. So long.

0: Only certain kinds of people knock like that. You ain't fat enough to be a bill collector. This makes you what?
1: Police.
0: Bingo, I know it. I got an ear for talent.
1: Let's kick it around inside, huh, Mr. Hayden?
0: And the missus is taking her afternoon beauty sleep. Usually she comes out of it like a cat. All claws and teeth. Want to take a chance?
1: We'll try it, huh?
0: Brave man, brave, brave man. Brightens the day when I meet men like you. Come on in. Look at her. Oh, she makes a sofa a dreamboat.
1: Wake her.
0: Would never miss this for the world. Honey. Honey, baby. Come on, Lori, wake up. Come on, hit the deck, honey. We got a police.
2: Police?
0: The magic word, like a kiss. Yeah, Lori, police, come on.
2: Well, find him a piece of fruit and send him away.
0: Mm-hmm. Can't do that, honey. I got a feeling police want something else.
2: What?
0: Hmm? My Lori asked it for me. My baby Lori. What do you want?
1: You know Russ Warner?
0: A chap named Warner?
1: Let me freshen it up for you. You were in a fight with him last week.
0: Oh, that Russ. What didn't he say, Lori?
1: What was the fight about?
0: Tell him, Lori.
2: Yeah, sure, honey. Well, it's this way, man from the police. Two old Chicago friends like Joe and Russ. Two old friends like that meet after 2 years being apart from each other. What do? Beat each other up. It's common courtesy.
1: And Russ with a bullet hole in his shoulder, what's that called?
0: This good thing happened to Russ, nobody tells till now.
1: Happened last night, Henry's Bar, 3rd Avenue and 12th.
0: Oh, what do you know? Where was I last night, honey, to miss a thing like that? Huh?
2: Don't you remember, Joe? With me? Your Lori, all day, never left my side.
0: Sure. How could I forget a thing like that? Oh, Lori, baby.
1: Lori's your alibi, huh?
0: Was there ever a prettier one? Honestly.
1: You sounded real happy Russ was hurt. You don't see it eye to eye, you hate him?
2: I'm full awake now, so I'll tell you. Russ and my Joe were hoods together once in Chicago. Closest 2 years ago. Joe met me, gave it up, because I was better.
0: Tell him, honey.
2: Yeah, wait, Joe. A week ago, Russ was standing against a lamppost, waved Joe over to him, invited him back into the old days. They messed with it a while. Joe wanted no part of it. Joe was the one who walked away. Strong Joe.
1: Because he had you.
2: Mm-hmm. Because he had me. You know what I did to keep it that way?
1: No, tell me.
2: I long-distanced the call to chums in Chicago. Thought they'd care to know Russ Warner was loose here. Looks like they brought along a bullet. Found Russ.
0: Gotta be, Lori. Go back to sleep, baby. The police is leaving. You mind letting me have one of those cigarettes, Lieutenant?
1: Yeah, not at all.
0: Oh,
1: here.
0: Thank you.
1: Light?
0: Mm-hmm. Thanks.
1: Why do you think that stuff will be coming over the teletype in Chicago?
0: Oh, that's standby now. Here it comes. Russ Warner arrested for assault, 1935. Assault with deadly weapon, 1937. Assault with deadly weapon, 1940. Released all three counts for lack of evidence. Known associated with Martin...
1: What's the trouble?
0: I don't know what the trouble is, Lieutenant. They just stopped sending.
1: You fellas play games with each other like this?
0: Oh, that's probably Officer Westfall in Chicago. He gets in front of a teletype machine, tries to make a drama out of it. What? Oh, here it goes. Known associated with Martin Cato, suspected policy rackets.
1: Well, that isn't a whole lot.
0: Wait a minute. No arrests listed for Joe Hayden of Chicago. You know, Martin Cato left Chicago 4 days ago from New York City by a 1952 red convertible, Illinois license number Y1647. Suggest you check whereabouts in your city. That's Westfall. He suggests we check.
3: Someday when you have time, Lieutenant, I'll show you some of the things he sent over the telephone.
1: Thanks, officer. I don't have the time. So another name had intruded itself. Martin Cato. A name with a familiar sound. A name bandied about at crime investigations, on reform platforms, and smilingly on the lips of citizens who like to bet a buck against destiny. Martin Cato was in New York. Find him. Find out why. Find out why he was suddenly no longer in Chicago, but in the rough vicinity of a shooting the night before. He was easy to find. A red convertible, a big, grinning man whose face had been in the newspapers often enough to be recognized anywhere. And a policeman spots him going into the Heath Hotel on Madison. Go there. Be told Mr. Cato has taken a suite on the 9th floor, so ride 9 flights up for a visit.
4: Door's open, boy. Come on in. Put the drink right over. Who are you?
1: My name's Danny Clover. I'm from the police.
4: Why?
1: What are you doing in New York, Cato? You come to shoot up a man named Russ Warner?
4: I come here because I like New York, mister. Don't you try to erase or do things you like, mister?
1: You're just here on a visit, huh?
4: Yeah, that's right, a visit. It's been 3 years I haven't ice skated in Rockefeller Center. I'm going shopping for blades today. Where's a nice place to shop, huh? Russ. Ross, don't be crazy.
5: Cato.
1: Ross. Ross, can you hear me?
5: What's he got under his coat? A gun? It looked like he was...
1: Not a gun, Cato. For hurt. Russ Warner's dead. Murdered.

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1: When it's winter and the chill wind puffs down from the river, Broadway is a place of regret. The new dreams made for the new year show their first fraying. The golden girls are wrapped in fur coats somebody else could afford. It's the time of the galosh, the noisy radiator, and the cold linoleum on the bare feet. The mornings are filled with the numbing hours and dead cigarettes in the bottom of paper cups. It's January, snow time, wool muffler time, the time to be on speaking terms with relatives in Miami Beach. And it was a winter's room where I was, chilled by the touch of a man newly dead, a man named Russ Warner. And standing over him, another, a resident of Chicago, newly arrived, the big man in the handsome clothes, the hoodlum, called Cato, called Martin Cato.
2: One thing you had to be sure of, Mr. Twist it any way you like, I didn't kill Russ.
1: Oh?
2: You were right here when he walked in. You know as much about it as I do.
1: No, I don't. What have you been doing all day, Cato?
2: Sleeping.
1: All day, huh?
2: I'm noted for it.
1: I'm going to tell you something. Unless you show me how I'm wrong, I'm booking you for suspicion of murder.
2: You think you can make it stick?
1: I didn't say that. I said I'm going to book you for suspicion. And I'm going to tell you what I suspect. That you shot Russ a little while ago and left him for dead, only he didn't die. He came up here to get you, Cato.
2: You see, you're wearing a gun?
1: I'll see. Yeah. Yeah, he is.
2: That makes it pretty tough for me, huh?
1: I don't know how tough it makes it, Cato. Look, I don't want to repeat myself. It's that thing about suspicion of murder all over again.
2: Yeah. You want to hear a story?
1: That's up to you.
2: Russ worked for me in Chicago. Ran errands for me.
1: That's a pretty thrilling story.
2: Wait a minute, will you? Let me tell you about it.
1: Hurry up.
2: I sent Russ on an errand for me to buy something worth $100,000.
1: To buy what?
2: A yacht, maybe. I don't remember. He had $100,000 of mine, and he ran.
1: And you chased him, caught up with him.
2: I caught him in the back room of that bar, mister, and teased him. All right, I put a slug in his shoulder just to tell him the reason I came to New York. To let him know I want my dough. I didn't kill him.
1: I'm glad you told me all that, Cato.
2: You can't book me on suspicion of murder, mister.
1: Assault with a deadly weapon. Let's try that one, huh? You won't argue that one, will you? Thanks, Cato.
3: Shrimp boats is a-coming, they're coming tonight. Shrimp boats is a-coming, they're coming tonight. Oh, won't you hurry, hurry, hurry home. Oh, won't
4: happy,
3: you...
4: Gino?
3: Good question. Hurry, hurry, hurry home. Hurry, hurry home. Isaba, Isaba.
1: What makes you so happy?
3: Questions, questions, questions. Danny, I'm surprised at you.
1: All right, but I still don't know what makes you so happy.
3: Well, doesn't it stick out all over me, Danny? Hmm? Doesn't it stick out? I'm happy because one of the nation's major hoodlums, Martin Cato by name, is in now beating his head against the walls of our local folky. True or false?
1: True.
3: Correct. And is it not also true communications has been flipping its lid with the song of the teletype from out Chicago way? There's such a to-do. To wit, that from the years 1945 through 48, the newly deceased Russ Warner was married to one Laurie Croft, also of Shy.
1: Laurie?
3: The same Laurie who in the summer of 48 divorced said Russ Warner. And in the winter, promised to love, honor, obey, and alibi for one Joe Hayden. The same Joe Hayden who last week beat up Russ Warner.
1: Call Muggerman, Gino. Tell him to meet me downstairs with a squad car.
3: Goes without saying, Danny. The effects of Russ Warner were gathered, sorted, and microscoped, Danny. No $100,000 was found. Muggerman, Sergeant Tartaglia, get a squad car. Meet Lieutenant Clover downstairs. That is all.

0: Oh. Don't I remember you from out of some deep sleep?
1: Sure you do. I want Joe, Mrs. Hayden.
0: Doesn't everybody?
1: Is he in there?
0: If he was, I'd go to a head shrinker, have my head bumps examined, for recurrent dreams about a man who isn't there.
1: I'll take a look.
0: I'll let you do that even if you don't tickle my nose with a warrant. I'll make myself thin so you can pass through the door without us touching.
1: Thanks.
0: Oh, you did. Am I surprised? Two rooms. Make it 2.5. Help yourself.

0: Where is he?
1: What he told me, while running his hand through my hair, pulling it back from my face, was he was all of a sudden called out of town. You think I should believe a man when he tells me like that?
0: Tell you where he was going?
1: Uh-uh. He had me enchanted. So when he says, pack me a bag, I pack it for him.
0: Oh?
1: Yeah, oh. I take out the cardboard suitcase, toss in his shirts, a few outer garments, a few under. Dr. West's medium so his teeth will shine bright and pretty at whoever he went to smile at, wherever they are.
0: Like that, huh? You packed his bag, kissed him goodbye, and never asked where a husband was going.
1: Because I love him so.
0: Maybe there was another reason.
1: A girl has to have another reason?
0: $100,000 could be another one.
1: $100,000 has a sweet sound. Tell how come I never heard it before.
0: $100,000 Joe killed Russ Warner for.
1: Russ? That tired boy Russ had money like that?
0: Took it away from Martin Cato, carried it around New York, lost it to Joe Hayden, abandoned his life.
1: You think... No. Oh, you think...
0: What?
1: Joe made me pack some bundles wrapped in old newspapers under the shoes. When I asked him what they were, he kissed my mouth shut. Said, don't worry about it, baby. You think my lover boy Joe did that to me?
0: You know where he is, Laurie. Tell me. It'll be easier for you.
1: The boy rented a car from the U-Drive down the street. That's all I know. All he told me. Sick 'em, police. Chain 'em to a wall. I'll walk back and forth in front of him, just to tease. Sick 'em, police.
0: So go down to the corner and question the man who runs the U-Drive at garage. Sure, you're told. The man you're looking for rented a car a few hours ago. Here's the make, car, and license number. So thank him and leave. The all-points bulletin, find Joe Hayden. And wait. And get lucky.
2: I picked him up at the airport, Danny. An off-duty officer was waiting to meet a friend on an incoming plane. Spotted him. He's being held there.
0: So get a squad car and ride across the face of a city. The sound you make is like broken glass slashing against its heart. You see the terror, silent and quick, in the blur of crowd making way for you. And finally, you get there, the airport.
2: There they are, Danny. Over there. Officer Candles is with them.
0: Yeah, I see them.
2: Okay, officer, we'll take it from here.
0: You almost made it, Joe.
3: Yeah, almost. It's the story of my life.
0: Put them on, Muggerman.
2: Right. Come on, come on. Don't be bashful, Hayden. Just slip these on your wrists.
0: What happened to your car, Joe?
3: Ditched it.
2: You almost threw us off at that, kid.
3: You see? Almost again.
0: Okay. Muggerman, open his bag.
2: Sure. Now what, Danny?
0: Just make sure the money's in it, then we can get out of here.
3: Don't bother messing up the shirts. The dough is there. Wrap newspaper.
2: Yeah? You find it, Danny.
0: What?
2: Nothing in here but shirts, socks, and underwear.
3: You're crazy. The dough, the 100,000, it's got to be there.
0: Turn that suitcase upside down, Muggerman. Empty it.
2: Shirts, socks, and underwear.
3: That dough, I don't know what goes on here, but...
0: You know what goes on here, Joe. Now you do. Come on, let's go.

0: home sweet home. Make a big surprise. The key's in my coat pocket.
1: No, I'll get it. Call your wife, Joe.
0: Laurie. Laurie, honey bun. Laurie, sweet. Hi, Laurie.
2: Joe?
0: Great to detectives, too. You know Lieutenant Clover's friend here is Detective Mugger.
3: We're disturbing you, Mrs. Hayden?
2: I was getting used to being without Joe. What'd you louse it for?
3: Muggerman?
1: Mm-hmm.
3: That room Mrs. Hayden came out of the bedroom. Take a look.
1: Right.
0: They put cuffs on me, Laurie.
2: That's real tough.
0: Is that all you got to say?
2: Oh, my poor Joe. How sorry I am for you. Look what's become of you. Poor Joe. Is that what you want me to say?
0: You're forgetting something.
3: How's it coming, Muggerman?
4: Give me a chance, Danny.
3: Detective Muggerman's looking for $100,000, Mrs. Hayden. Did you hear me, Mrs. Hayden?
2: Look, all of you, get out of here.
0: They can't do that, Laurie. You know they can't do that.
3: That's right, we can't. It's got murder in it.
2: You got your boy. What more do you want?
4: Laurie!
3: Take it easy, Joel. That's better.
0: The man said it's got murder in it, Laurie.
2: What do I care what the man
4: said? Danny?
3: Yeah?
4: Here it is. A sample, $100 bill. The rest of it's in there, a suitcase.
0: How are you, Laurie? Dear wife, Laurie. Loving wife, Laurie.
3: First time I was here, this place was drenched with love. What's happened to it?
0: What's happened to it is what you said, murder. And now another thing.
4: Greed?
0: Yeah. Yeah, that's my Laurie. My Laurie, all mine.
3: Want to tell us how you got this money, Mrs. Hayden?
2: Yeah, I'll tell. An old friend came back to me.
3: Russ Warner, huh? Man you were once married to.
2: Yeah, seems he never forgot the happiness. He remembered how he missed a few allowances when we were man and wife, and he thought he'd make it up. The consideration of the man.
3: So you knew all about the $100,000. The last time I was here, you were surprised when I mentioned it.
2: All that money makes me coy with strangers.
0: Cut it out, Laurie.
2: Listen to
0: Cut
2: him.
0: They know what happened. They figured what happened. All the way here, they've been telling me. Who do you want to lie for? It's not going to do you any good.
2: What'd you tell him, Joe? What'd you tell him, Joe?
3: He didn't tell us anything. He didn't have to tell us anything.
0: They know, Laurie. They know. How Russ showed you the money he'd stolen from Cato. How he wanted you to run away with him. How you... Laurie!
4: How you shot Russ, Mrs. Hayden. That's what your husband's trying to say.
3: Then you showed the money to your husband, Mrs. Hayden. Told him to take the money and go away. You'd meet him later. You packed his suitcase for him, but somehow it slipped your mind to put the money in it. Russ knew where the money was. That's why he went to Cato, to tell him.
0: Laurie, you just wanted me to go away, didn't you? Then you would go someplace with the money without me. Laurie, why? Laurie, if you'd have trusted me with the money, I'd have done anything for you. I would have said I killed Russ.
2: Listen,
0: anything you wanted, I gave it to you. I tried to do it.
2: Like Russ?
0: What happened to us, Laurie? What did I do? Tell me what I was wrong.
2: Listen to him crying. Just like Russ, he cried too. Before I shot him, big tears in his eyes. That big. A crybaby. Did you ever have a woman who had two husbands like that?

It's a street of sounds, this Broadway. The hissing of the neon through the winter wind. The faraway echo of a girl's laughter. The rasping of life deep inside the earth. And the other sounds, the sighs, the whispered pleas that no one hears. It's Broadway, the gaudiest, the most violent, the lonesomest mile in the world. Broadway, my beat.

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In tonight's story, Mary Jane Croft was heard as Laurie Hayden and Anthony Barrett as Joe Hayden. Featured in the cast were Jack Moyles, Hal March, and Herb Butterfield. 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
3: 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Understand?
4: It's 7 o'clock in the evening, immediately after the close of our last episode, as Frederick Pratt, lawyer, waits in the lobby of Della Street's apartment building, waits to speak with Della on a matter which will add vital meaning to the life of Kate Beekman. More of this in just a few moments. First, in the apartment of Tony Fascina, nightclub entertainer.
5: Bob, darling.
6: Hello, Tony. I got your message.
5: And you came. Well, come
6: in. I got your message. I don't know what you want of me.
5: Well, come in and find out.
6: I don't want to find out, darling. I came to tell you something. I'm not your agent anymore.
5: Oh, Bob.
6: You made that plain and clear. I'm no longer your agent from here on out. To quote you, you don't need me anymore. Okay, so don't phone my office anymore. Don't leave any more messages for
5: me. Bob, won't you even give me the chance to say I'm sorry?
6: What?
5: Because I am sorry. I was all wrong. Please, come in so I can tell you.
6: Tell me what?
5: How sorry I am and how wrong and... don't be cruel.
6: Well, you bet I'll come in. This I want to hear.
5: Now, you get comfortable while I pour you a cocktail. I made martinis just the way you like them.
6: I don't want a martini.
5: But I made them special.
6: No martini. Give me scotch and the rocks.
5: Whatever you say, Bob, dear.
6: So the deal fell through.
5: Hmm?
6: The nightclub deal. The wonderful deal you were going to get. The reason you gave me my walking papers. Gordy made a chump out of you.
5: Oh, no, dear. I decided not to go through with it.
6: Oh?
5: I decided I'd rather not work in Gordy's club, even after he offered me part interest.
6: Mm-hmm. But he's going to open the club anyway.
5: Oh, sure.
6: You just changed your mind.
5: Mm-hmm. Get me a job, honey. I need a job. I'll sign a contract this time, Bobby.
6: Well, that's a switch. You claimed you'd never sign one.
5: I will now. Give me a chance, Bob. Please. Let me get you another drink.
6: Sit still. Tony.
5: You don't have to say I told you so.
6: Yeah, but I'm an awful stinker. That's just what I'm gonna say. Gordy's a wrong guy. The guys backing him are wrong guys, too.
5: You know him?
6: Not personally, but I know this business.
5: Bob, that's exactly what I'm trying to tell you. I know I'm wrong about Gordy. I've learned my lesson, and... Well, doesn't this...

0: wrong guys, too.
1: You know them?
0: Not personally, but I know this business.
1: Bob, that's exactly what I'm trying to tell you. I know I'm wrong about Gordy. I've learned my lesson, and... Well, doesn't this prove it? Would I ask you to be my agent again if I wasn't all through with Gordy?
0: That could be the answer.
1: What other reason could I have? I'd be so suspicious.
0: I told you I'm a stinker. You sign a contract?
1: Okay. I'll come in tomorrow.
0: You'll do it now. I've got a contract with me. We'll go downstairs and get it witnessed.
1: You don't take any chances.
0: No more than I can help. You say you're all washed up with Gordy, but just the same... Let's go.
1: Oh, wait till I touch up my face.
0: Aren't you going to answer it? What if it's Gordy?
1: I'll tell him off. Hello?
2: Hello, Tony?
1: Oh, hello.
2: Say, what is somebody with you?
1: My agent.
2: Agent? Oh, hedging your bets, huh? All right, kick him out, Tony. Everything's set.
1: What?
2: Everything's okay. I talked to Kate Beekman. She'll take the job. We go ahead.
1: Oh, Gordy, you mean it?
2: Sure I mean it. We'll open next week. And a sign on the top of the joint will read Tony's.
1: Oh, Gordy. Where are you?
2: Downstairs in my apartment. Come on down.
1: Oh, yeah, Gordy, right away. Bob...
0: Never mind. Never mind, Tony. I'm going for good. Tony, would it do any good to tell you you're making a mistake? Okay, kid. Have fun.
3: Meanwhile, in Della Street's apartment building...
4: Do you mind telling me why we didn't take the elevator all the way down to the lobby?
5: I want to get a look at Mr. Frederick Pratt before you speak to him. Stop here.
4: Oh, that must be Mr. Pratt.
5: Where?
4: That nice-looking young man holding the briefcase in his lap. Oh, and he is a nice-looking young man. Let's go meet him.
5: No. You go see what he wants. Call me over if you think I should talk to him.
4: Okay. Mr. Pratt?
5: Oh, Miss Street. Thank you so much for... I dropped my briefcase. Excuse me while I...
4: Your pencil fell out of your pocket.
5: What? Oh, yeah. Oh, dear me. You must, You must think I'm terribly awkward, but frankly, Miss Street, I'm, Won't you sit down?
4: Yes. Well, what is it, Mr. Pratt?
5: Well, you see, I've just started practicing law, Miss Street, and frankly, I'm in a situation that they didn't cover in law school. What I mean to say is I'd like very much to see Mr. Perry Mason. I learned you're his secretary, and... Well, I apologize for imposing on you, but
4: The usual procedure is to phone for an appointment.
5: Yes, of course, but you see, I have to see Mr. Mason today. I phone your office, but... Well, you see, I'm Francis Riley's attorney, Miss Street, and I know Mr. Mason's interested in Riley's case.
4: No, not actually, Mr. Pratt. Riley's mother is a friend of Mr. Mason's office girl. Mr. Mason went to see Riley at her request. It was the day after Riley was arrested for stealing that car. But Mr. Mason does not have a personal interest.
5: Yes, ma'am, but you see, they've changed the calendar. Riley's case will be tried tomorrow. Please, Miss Street, I must see Mr. Mason.
4: This one of your first cases, Mr. Pratt?
5: The first. Yeah.
4: And of course you want to make good. Well, just a moment. Mr. Mason's just across the lobby.
5: He's here?
4: This is Mr. Pratt, Mr. Mason.
5: Pratt. How do you do, sir? This is not... Oh, I dropped my briefcase. Excuse me, sir.
4: Oh, dear. There goes your pencil again.
5: I am clumsy. Excuse me, Mr. Mason. It rolled into the chair there. I rolled all the way back under.
6: Well, take your time, Mr. Pratt.
5: Well, I got it now. There.
6: Sit down, Mr. Pratt.
5: Yes, well, I guess I'd better be before I fall down.
4: Mr. Pratt has just started practice, Perry. Francis Riley is his first client.
5: His case is coming up tomorrow, Mr. Mason, and... Well, I'm stymied.
6: You want me to advise you?
5: Yes, sir. Yes, sir, I do. Riley needs help, Mr. Mason.
6: Riley?
5: Yes, sir. He won't talk to me.
6: Oh. Well, if your client won't cooperate, I mean, even after hiring you, he won't talk to you?
5: Oh, he didn't hire me, sir. I've been appointed public defender. They don't have any money, Mr. Mason. Oh, I see. Gee, look, Mr. Mason, I'm not afraid of losing a fee.

0: I wouldn't know a fee if one came up and bit me. No, sorry, not thinking about a fee. It's Francis Riley that I'm thinking about. I can't stop thinking about that kid. I need information, Mr. Mason. That boy just didn't go out and steal a car on a sudden impulse. There's more to it than that. There has to be. Don't ask me why, because I can't give you any reasons, but I feel that Frank Riley is a decent boy. I guess I'm talking all around the block, Mr. Mason. You're probably ready to send me packing anyway.
1: Oh, no, Mr. Pratt. I'm a defense lawyer, too. I understand how you feel. And I'll tell you something. You fight this way on every case you get, and you will get more cases. You have the right attitude.
0: Yeah, golly, thanks, Mr. Mason. Thanks an awful lot.
1: But that doesn't do anything for Riley. And I can't tell you a thing. Riley won't talk to me either.
2: Mr. Mason offered to take his case.
1: I felt there might be a personality clash that perhaps someone else could reach him. Is this coming up tomorrow?
0: Yes, sir. Yes, sir, and the way it stands now, I'll have to enter a plea of nulla contendere.
1: No, don't do that.
0: I don't want him, Mr. Mason. That kid. Honest, Mr. Mason, this could wreck his whole life. But if you won't talk to him...
1: You'd like me to see him again?
0: Gee, if you would, Mr. Mason. But it comes up tomorrow.
1: All right, get a delay on the grounds that you need time for further investigation. Now, of course, it's up to you, Mr. Pratt, but my advice...
0: It's plenty good enough for me, Mr. Mason.
1: All right, then, get a continuance. I'll talk to Riley and then we'll see. Phone my office tomorrow afternoon.
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11: It's me, sweetheart, risen from not one, but two deathbeds.
10: Oh, Sam, I bet not. You wouldn't take that lying down.
11: Oh, Effie, you made a joke.
10: Well, you did first, Sam.
11: I did not.
10: Oh, you mean you actually
11: were? Now, don't pin me down. Anyway, I was present at two dying declarations. Would you believe, Effie, that a man could say something that wasn't true at a time like that?
10: Oh, no. You mean a man would be lying on his deathbed?
11: Oh, Effie, you made a joke.
10: Oh, Sam, now stop it. I don't know
11: what
10: you're...
11: It's all right, Effie. I forgive you. You can atone by telling me how wonderful you think I am.
10: I think you're...
11: That you may do when I arrive in a trice to dictate my report on the deathbed caper.
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0: You're a sailor.
1: Captain Sammer's the brig for you. You got your logbook handy, gal?
0: Oh, yes, Captain.
2: So beware.
0: You make it, that's awful deep.
2: Be.
1: Date, June 20th, 1948.
0: Where? Oh,
1: I have no shame. To Marin County Sheriff's Office, San Rafael, California. Attention, Deputy Woodington from Samuel Spade, license number 137596. Subject, the deathbed caper. Dear Bill, the dawn came up like thunder out of Chinatown across the bay. In San Francisco, all we could see was fog. But on your side, it must have lifted briefly because somebody named Dan Starbuck managed to find his way to a phone booth, call me, and ask me to meet him at the 3rd Street Pier in Sausalito. I didn't see him when I first got there. I didn't even see the pier. It was too foggy. But in the glow of the neon lights in front of the Viking Saloon, I saw a man who seemed to be waiting for somebody. He was a big guy with a good face, but plenty of worry on it.
3: Mr. Spade?
1: Yeah, Mr. Starbuck?
3: Dan Starbuck. Come on down to the end of the pier. I'll explain as we go along. We gotta hurry.
1: You act hot. You wanted for something?
3: Well, not yet.
1: What's the caper?
3: Well, my brother's out there on his yacht, the Marguerite. He's dying. When he's dead, they may call it murder. I want to be there with a witness. That's you. In case he has anything to say about who did it.
1: Who did?
3: They think I did.
1: Did you?
3: Honestly, I don't know. It happened night before last. I went out there to see him. We've hated each other for years. We've both been drinking, and we drank some more. Then there was a fight. I drew a blank somewhere. Next thing I knew, it was around midnight. I pulled myself together, went into his cabin. Gordon was lying there with his head all caped. I realized I was covered with blood, and I was holding something in my hand, big glass paperweight. I dropped it. I got out of there fast and swam ashore. I planned to tell you a different story, but that's it. You want the job or not?
1: You think you'll make a deathbed statement that'll clear you, and you want me for a witness?
3: Yeah, that's it.
1: You got a lot of guts. I'm hired.
3: Good. Halverson? You down there? Halverson!
1: Who's Halverson?
3: He's the boatman. He'll row us out. Halverson? Hey, Nils?
4: Donnie?
3: Yeah. Is that you, Casino?
4: Sure. Can I do you some favor?
3: I want to go out to the Marguerite. I can't find Halverson anywhere.
4: Well, I guess I can take you. Are you sure?
3: Yeah, I'm sure. Sam Spade, Del Casino. He's the bosun of the Marguerite.
4: Glad to meet you.
1: Sam.
4: Any friend of Danny's. Hey, listen, Danny, you sure you want to go out there?
1: Any reason why you shouldn't?
4: Well, it's up to him. In his place, I would be on a freighter for China, way out there where the fog is more thicker.
3: No, it's all right, Casino. I know what I'm doing.
4: Well, your friend, you excuse me, your name?
1: Spade.
4: Pardon me, I better ask. The police don't want you for nothing?
1: Not yet, but don't make book on it.
4: Push us clear, Danny. This fog is closing in. But I can still see the lights from the Marguerite. I wish we don't find her.
1: But we did. She was wearing clam diggers, an off-the-shoulder T-shirt, and was leaning against the rail as the dinghy pulled past the police launch and nestled in under the ladder of the yacht.
0: Del? Del, is that you?
4: Yes, Mrs. Starbuck.
0: Who is that with you?
1: Keep quiet.
0: Del. Del, what are they saying ashore about... Oh, I thought you...
1: You're Mrs. Starbuck?
0: Yes?
1: I'm Sam Spade. I'm from San Francisco. I'm a detective. Your brother-in-law's in the boat.
0: You captured him?
1: He wants to come aboard.
0: He wants to... Why?
1: He's hoping your husband will say something to clear him before he dies. Is there any reason why he shouldn't come aboard?
0: Oh, there's every reason in the world why he shouldn't. The police are in there with my husband right now.
1: Yeah?
0: The doctor says there's a possibility that he may regain consciousness long enough to make a dying declaration.
1: Mm-hmm.
0: If he's face to face with Dan, there's no telling what he'll say. I wish Dan wouldn't. My husband is dying.
1: Dan?
3: Yeah. What'd she say?
1: I don't know, but I think you better come aboard. He seemed almost delighted as he swung his weight up out of the dinghy and climbed the ladder. Del Casino, the bosun followed, wearing a puzzled expression that turned to fear as we entered the cabin. The yellow glare from the lamp swinging overhead was almost blinding to walk into out of the foggy night. The first thing I focused on was the bunk that held the dying man. His head was heavily bandaged, his skin was chalk white, and his lips were beginning to turn blue. The room was tense with waiting. Ranged around him in a semicircle were the supporting players. Two doctors, one family type with a nurse, one police medic without, one sheriff with cigar, one police stenographer, female, with pencil and notebook poised, 9/10 of a widow, and us. At 18 minutes past 7, somebody moved. It was the dying man. The two doctors rushed forward, took his pulse and blood pressure.
5: The scarf. Adrenaline 3cc, carmine 1, saline solution. All right, Sheriff, he's conscious now, but you'd better hurry.
6: Margaret. Mr. Starbuck, you can hear me all right?
7: Mm-hmm.
6: Take that down.
8: Can you hear me? Affirmative answer.
6: Now, Mr. Starbuck, we have to ask these questions. One, what is your name? Please try to answer. What is your name?
7: Gordon M. Starr.
6: You got that?
8: What is your name, Gordon M. Starr?
6: That's close enough. Fill it in later. Now, Mr. Starbuck, where do you live? Where do you live?
7: I'm dead.
6: You got that? 1277 Marymount, Pasadena.
1: Hey.
6: Now, Mr. Starbuck, let's try a little harder, hmm? This is a long one. Have you been injured, and what was the cause of your injury?
7: Yes. Hurts, man.
6: You got that?
8: Affirmative.
6: Now the second part. What was the cause of your injury?
7: Head. Head on head.
6: Do you believe that you're about to die as a result of your injuries and have you no hope of recovery?
7: I know.
6: Now let's get to the point. Who inflicted said injuries? Mr. Starbuck, please, you haven't much time, you know.
7: Go away.
6: Doc, is there anything you can do?
5: I'm afraid not.
0: Oh, this is ghastly. Oh. Can't you leave him alone? Can't you let him die in peace?
3: What are you afraid of, Maggie? What are you afraid he'll say?
0: All right. All right, tell them, Gordon. It was Dan that struck you, wasn't it? He was jealous. He always hated you for marrying me. It was Dan.
6: Now, Mrs. Starbuck, I know how you feel, but we can't allow this sort of thing. Please step aside so we can finish up here. That's it. Mr. Starbuck. Doctor?
5: Very low pulse. I'm not sure.
7: Dan. Is Dan here?
3: Here I am, Gordon. Tell him. Tell him the truth.
6: Do you identify this man, Mr. Starbuck?
7: Yes. He's my brother. Dan.
3: Yeah.
6: You got that, brother Dan?
7: He's the one.
3: He's lying. Gordon, you know who did it. Why don't you tell the truth? What do you got to lose now?
7: Nothing. Nothing. I'm finished.
6: You got that?
7: You finished me.
3: Gordon! Gordon, not yet. I'll come back. Doctor, can't you...
5: He's dead. Well...
6: Okay, Doc. Dennis Starbuck, it is my duty as sheriff of this county to take you into custody on suspicion of murder. And I must tell you that anything you say may be held against you. You better come along too, Spade. Routine questioning, you know.
1: Okay, Sheriff.
6: And I don't think we'll need the handcuffs, will we, son?
3: No, I'll go with you.
6: Yes, indeed, son. It's always smart to come along quietly.
3: Yeah. But this is as far as I'm going.
9: Hey, Dan, come back here. Use your hands.

0: only had one friend. It was the best friend in the world for a man on the land, the fog. The searchlights on the police launch spun frantically as the craft heeled around in a half circle to head him off. Instead of cutting the fog, the beams from the powerful lights bounced back from it and blinded the men behind them. After 10 minutes of that, they gave up. The sheriff had a theory.
1: Don't worry. Between the fog and the currents, I doubt if we'll make it. We'll probably recover the body in the morning.
0: And they did. But it wasn't Dan Starbuck's body. It was the bosun, Del Casino. And he was found in Richardson Bay, adrift in the dinghy from the Marguerite. Somebody had creased his skull with the same type blunt instrument that had been used on Gordon Starbuck. But Del hadn't lived long enough to make a dying declaration.
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0: Now, here's important news on good grooming. 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And now back to Caper with Two Deathbeds, tonight's adventure with Sam Spade.
1: The police theory of the Del Casino killing went something like this. Casino had shoved off in the dinghy to join in the search for Dan Starbuck, had rescued him, and been maced for his pains. Also found in the dinghy, but not as yet worked into the police theory, were two items. One, a waterproof wallet containing the seaman's papers of one Nils Halvorsen. Two, a tattoo mark on the right bicep of the deceased. A small heart with a name in it, Maggie. The brand new widow of the same name was waiting in my office when I got there the following afternoon.
2: Hello.
1: Hello to you, Mrs. Starbuck. What can I do for you?
2: Mr. Spade, I know very little about the ethics of your profession, and... Well, are you still working for Danny?
1: If you mean, do I know where he is, the answer's no.
2: Oh, I hoped you'd say that.
1: Why?
2: Because I want you to work for me.
1: Need a new bosun?
2: You needn't have put it quite so crudely.
1: No, I needn't.
2: Since your work is confidential, I'll admit I've done a few things that... Well, it's all too true. My first mistake was marrying Gordon Starbuck when I didn't love him. And I should never have let myself fall in love with Dan. I certainly should have known better than to let Dell fall in love with me.
1: What about Nils Halvorsen?
2: And me? Well, hardly. No. Nils Halvorsen was employed by my husband for various odd jobs whenever we put in at Sausalito. Mostly he'd row the guests out to the ship. He rowed Danny out the night my husband was killed. At least I think he did. I didn't actually see him.
1: Where's Halvorsen now?
2: I don't know. He goes off on drunks for days at a time, but I have a feeling that someone has paid him to disappear. He might have overheard something.
1: Hold on a minute. You're going too fast. Are you working up to a confession?
2: Oh, no. It's just that I'm afraid a great injustice may have been done to Danny. After all, Mr. Spade, a man who's dying, I don't see how he could be altogether in his right mind. Do you?
1: The law says he is if he knows his name and address. A deathbed accusation is the strongest evidence a lawyer can shove at a jury. You can't cross-examine a dead man, and most people have the quaint idea that a man on his deathbed is a lot more truthful than he was when he was hale and hearty.
2: Then you think Gordon may have been lying?
1: Could be, or wool gathering, or picking up some of the lines you were feeding him.
2: Oh, I was just afraid he might die before he... You see, I thought I might shock him into saying yes or no. He could have said no, couldn't he?
1: Well, make up your mind.
2: Oh, all I know is it's on my conscience now. If we could find old Halvorsen and force him to tell what he knows. He's a very strange man. He's devoted to me. If the police find him before I do, he might refuse to talk out of a mistaken loyalty.
1: To you?
2: Well, I meant if he thought I had anything to do with the... Well, he's very strange. I told you that.
1: What makes you so sure he's alive?
2: Why wouldn't he be?
1: If I'd been the killer and he'd rowed me to and from the scene of my crime, I'd see him secured in Davy Jones' locker. Fish feed, lobster bait, asleep in the deep.
2: Will you work for me?
1: I'll let you know. I didn't have time to get tattooed, but the rest of me was marinated enough. On my head, I was wearing a dirtied-up yachting cap. And the rest of me, I was wearing a pea jacket, dungarees, and sea boots. I was also wearing clamshell number 5 as I rolled up to the Viking Saloon.
3: Well, what'd it be, mate?
1: Akavit and Vakta. Have you seen my cousin?
3: Your cousin? Who's your cousin, Prince Valiant?
1: No, my cousin Niels Halvorsen. Niels Halvorsen.
3: Oh, no. You're Niels' cousin, are you?
1: Yeah.
3: Well, coming from the old country?
1: Yeah, Minnesota. By you, Minnie.
3: Well, no, he'll be right glad to see you then.
1: Where is he?
3: I don't want to say this too low. Bend over there. He's in trouble, you know.
1: Oh?
3: Yes. I got him holed up down below.
1: Oh.
3: Yeah, come on.
1: Well, by golly, I sure been glad to be going to see my cousin Niels. Niels Halvorsen.
3: Drop the act and get down there.
1: Hey! Okay, Joe, I'll take over from here.
4: Easy.
3: Okay, Danny, my boy. I got his gun. But watch him now, watch him. He's full of smorgasbord.
4: Well, Spade, you're the one person I didn't expect to see. But I'm very glad to.
1: Yeah, I wish I hadn't found you. I wanted to find somebody else first. Halvorsen?
4: Yeah. He's here. Want to see him?
1: That's what I came for.
4: In under here. Watch your head, low bridge.
1: Yeah.
4: Hey, here we are.
1: Where?
4: A boathouse under the pier. Halvorsen used to hole in here to sleep off his schnapps.
1: Where's he now?
4: Over here.
1: Uh-huh. Yeah, he's going to be a long time sleeping this one off.
4: He'd been missing since that night. Nobody knew he was here till last night. I headed for the saloon when I swam ashore. Joe hid me out here. He could still talk then.
1: What'd he say?
4: I wrote it down here. But it's no help.
1: Let's see it.
4: Well, it's just a jumble word.
1: Marguerite. Merry Christmas drink. My beautiful Helga. Row, row your boat. Now throw me back. Row me back. $20 good and drunk. Fog rolling in. Good and drunk. Gonna be 5 days, no business. Oh, my head. Paint the boat.
4: Oh, crazy stuff.
1: $20. Did you give him $20 to row you out?
4: I didn't even see him. I swam out. My loving brother wouldn't have let me on board if he'd heard me arriving like a gentleman.
1: $20. Did you frisk him?
4: No.
1: I'll have a look. No, I don't. Hey, wait. Huh. Real soggy, but a 20.
4: I don't care. I'm sticking to my story. I swam out there. I didn't give him that 20.
1: Maybe you didn't.
4: You gotta believe me. I didn't even have $20. That's why I got...
1: Shut up.
4: What's the matter with you? What are you gonna do?
1: Come over here, Dan.
4: What?
1: Hey! I don't believe a word of your story, and even if I did, it wouldn't make any difference.
4: What are you...
1: Shut up. You're going to stop talking and listen for a while. I stuffed a gag into his mouth and muscled him over to a piling and handcuffed him to it. He didn't even look surprised. He just stood there staring at me as if he'd lost his last friend in the world. But I wasn't looking at him as much as I was listening to those footsteps and the boards overhead. I waited for them to come back. They did. I walked across the soggy planks to where Nils Halvorsen lay in the shadows. Nils, I want you to answer these questions again. Now, this time, I'm going to take them down. You get lots of $20 and lots of drink. Now then, I know you don't feel so good. You don't have to talk if you don't feel like it. Just nod your head for yes and shake it for no. Okay, Nils? That counts in a court of law as long as there's a witness. Okay. Now, your name is Nils Halvorsen. Your address is 213 Bayview, Sausalito. That's correct, is it? Nod your head. Good. Good. That proves you're in your right mind. You know you were injured. Yeah. You know the cause of your injury. Hit on the head and thrown over the side of your boat. What? Huh? Not from... Oh, dinghy. Well, it's the same thing. All right. Now, you know you're dying. You have no hope of recovery. That's obvious, but nod your head. That's the boy. Now, Nils, on the night of the 18th, around 10 o'clock, after your usual working hours, you rowed somebody out to the yacht Marguerite, in return for which this person gave you a $20 bill. This person is also the person who killed, who inflicted your fatal injuries. It is. Now, the name of that person, if you can possibly speak even in a whisper, so there can be no mistake. Can you hear me? Just say it close to my ear. Yeah? Yes. Yes, I got it. That's all. Now, I know you don't write notes, but make your mark here. Come on, I'll guide your hand. There. Now we're going to take... Nils. Nils. Well, anyway. All right, Maggie. Come on in and join the party. Don't try anything. The light's on you. I'm a better shot than you, and if there's a ruckus, the whole saloon will be down on us. They're all friends of Danny's, too. Stop there. Toss the gun. Okay. What's the matter, Angel? You look kind of scared.
2: No. Just disappointed, that's all.
1: Don't give up so easy, sweetheart. I always wanted to take a trip around the world.
2: We might go on the Marguerite together.
1: Yeah. Yeah, sailing into the sunset, sleeping with our deathbed statements under each other's pillows.
2: Yeah, I see what you mean. I guess it wouldn't work. How much for yours, and what do we do about him?
1: Dan? I'll take care of that. Throw it in with a deal.
2: Okay. But I want it in writing. A little statement to the effect that I can keep under my pillow.
1: Fair enough. Now, all I want from you is a little statement from you to this effect. That you, Marguerite Starbuck, employed Nils Halverson to row you out to the yacht on the night of the 18th, that you there overheard a quarrel between your husband and brother-in-law, and that taking advantage of said brother-in-law's inebriated condition, you sneaked up behind your husband, hit him with a paperweight, and decamped, leaving the murder weapon in Dan's hand. You then started back to shore in the dinghy, and realizing that the only witness who could testify you were aboard that
2: night... All right,
1: night...
2: all right. All right, I'll sign it.
1: Okay.
2: We'll have plenty of time to put in all the legal decorations later.
1: I'm afraid we won't, baby. You're going to be spending all your available time at Tehachapi and Points West.
2: What are you talking about?
1: You just made a full confession in front of a witness. You heard it, didn't you, Dan?
4: Every word.
2: Oh, we'll fight. Honest. An honest man.
1: Well, I did tell a fib. Now, this is really going to hurt, I'm afraid, Maggie. You see, we didn't actually have any deathbed statement to match yours.
2: No?
1: No. Nils Halverson was a good deal too dead to have made a deathbed statement just now. He's been stiff for 12 hours. Period, end of report.
5: Well, Sam, I'll type this right up because then I'm leaving.
1: Wait a minute, Effie. I had to do it that way, don't you understand?
5: Of course, Sam, I quite understand.
1: But you object, huh? A cruel, ruthless, murdering, though beautiful woman, foiled by a clever ruse. A great acting performance by the greatest private detective of them all.
5: Is that all?
1: You're still leaving.
5: Yes, Sam. My bags are packed.
1: Well, pardon me for having feet.
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5: Well, here it is, Sam. Goodbye.
1: Now, wait a minute, Effie. You can't leave like this, not without...
5: Oh, all right. I'll talk to you while I'm putting my hat on.
1: Well, can't you at least look at me? After all, you should give me a chance to justify...
5: Sam, apparently you're laboring under an apprehension.
1: Of course I am.
5: Oh, boy, am I glad I picked the last in June and the first in July.
1: What are you talking about?
5: My vacation.
1: Vacation? You just had a vacation a few months back.
5: Well, Sam, that's a year.
1: Well, if you want to take advantage of a legal technicality.
5: Now, Sam, don't say goodbye, man.
1: Well, it's customary, I suppose. It's lucky that some of us keep our nose to the grindstone, our ear to the ground, an eye to the future.
5: Huh?
1: Television's just around the corner, you know.
5: Oh, Sam.
1: Come here, sweetheart. You look lovely in it. Come here. Have a wonderful time.
5: Oh, Sam. Oh, Sam.
1: Come here. Now, go on. You missed your train. Where are you going?
5: The Los Sierras.
1: Well, just so you don't go to Kanab, Utah.
5: All right, Sam. You know best. Good night.
1: Good night, Sierra Sue. Now, who can we get for that part next week?

The Adventures of Sam Spade, Dashiell Hammett's famous private detective, are produced and directed by William Spear. Sam Spade is played by Howard Duff. Lorene Tuttle is Effie. The Adventures of Sam Spade are written for radio by Bob Tallman and Gil Dowd, with musical direction by Lud Gluskin. Join us again next Sunday when author Dashiell Hammett and producer William Spear join forces for another adventure with Sam Spade, brought to you by Wild Root Cream Oil. Again and again, the choice of men who put good grooming first. This is Dick Joy reminding you to...

hiya, Baldy. 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This is CBS, the Columbia Broadcasting System.

0: presenting Orson Welles as the Third Man. The lives of Harry Lime, the fabulous stories of the immortal character originally created in the motion picture The Third Man, with Ziva music by Anton Karas.
1: Friends, the title of this story is Faith, Lime, and Charity. You see, I've been told by many people many times that I'm a hopeless case. But they're so wrong. Hopeless? Why, I'm full of hope. And for that matter, full of faith and charity. Faith in the great universal sucker. Hope that he's coming my way. And charity? Well, there's one cause that's always right in front of me. Every time I shave.

0: And now, Orson Welles as Harry Lime, the third man, in today's story, Faith, Lime, and Charity.
1: Wealthy tourists have always been attracted by the romance of India and the beautiful Taj Mahal. And Harry Lime has always been attracted by the romance of beautiful and wealthy tourists. It was this idea in mind that I took the train from New Delhi to Agra, which is the ancient capital city of India, where the Taj is located. These travelers' shrines are happy hunting grounds for a gentleman of fortune like myself. You'll pardon my stress on the gentleman. I thought I earned the title by listening politely to the interminable prattle and snivelings of Mrs. Haley, the missionary's wife with whom I shared my compartment. I couldn't know that this innocent chit-chat would lead to bloodshed within 48 hours. And that the blood shed would be mine.
2: I suppose you're going to Agra to see the Taj Mahal, Mr. Lyon.
1: Yes, among other things, Mrs. Haley.
2: I could tell you were a cultured gentleman the first moment I laid eyes on you, Mr. Lyon. But all too many people see the beauties of India and never give a thought to the poor, benighted people.
1: We
2: must think of them, Mr. Lyme. Don't you agree?
1: Yes, absolutely.
2: My husband is the Reverend Mr. Halley, you know. He's the head of the mission at Nandi Devi. He's given his whole life to these poor natives, caring for their bodies and their souls.
1: That's very nice.
2: We have an orphanage there, you know, one of the finest. A terrible thing happened. Such a terrible thing. We had a fire just last week. Here, look at these clippings.
1: Orphanage at Nanda Devi destroyed by fire. Medical aid rushed to mission. Oh, I'm very sorry, Mrs. Haley.
2: That picture, that's my husband, Mr. Haley, standing there among those poor little Indian children. If I don't raise the money, he'll be heartbroken.
1: The money?
2: Yes. Yes, that's why I'm going to Agra. We need £3,000 right away to cover the emergency. And when we heard that Lady Edith Bannon Murdoch was in Agra, we decided to approach her. She's very wealthy and her family had always helped the mission. I'm sure she'd never miss £3,000. And the mission needs it so dreadfully. But, oh dear, I just dread speaking to her. I'm not well, you know, and with the shock of the fire and everything.
1: Well, let me close the window. Perhaps there's too much draft where you're sitting.
2: Oh, thank you, Mr. Lionel. That's awfully kind of you.
1: All right.
2: It's nice to find someone who's thoughtful. I'm so glad we happen to share this compartment.
1: Oh, so am I, Mrs. Hattie. So am I. Tell me more about this Lady Edith, what's her name?
2: Lady Edith Bannon Murdoch.
1: Bannon Murdoch.
2: She's in Agra with her fiancé, Sir Ernest Elving, and his mother. I'm sure her heart will be moved by the plight of these poor orphans. But I'd give anything if I didn't have to approach her myself. If only I was strong
1: enough. Now, Mrs. Hattie, this is only a suggestion, and you're quite free to say yes or no. But I was wondering if it might be helpful if someone else approached Lady Edith on behalf of the mission. Myself, for instance.
2: You? Well, that's awfully kind of you, Mr. Lyon. I don't know. Well, perhaps it would be a good idea.
1: By the time we arrived in Agra, the missionary's wife had gratefully agreed to let me approach Lady Edith for the cash. Here I should add, I think for the benefit of those with sensitive dispositions, but I had no intention of making off with the £3,000 needed by the orphanage. But I calculated that if Lady Edith was good for £3,000, she was good for five. Three for the orphans and two for Harry Lyme. After all, if a man gives 3/5 of his income to charity, who can complain? This was a great stroke of luck, a ready-made scheme for relieving the overly rich. And so, armed with the credentials and the clippings Mrs. Haley had given me, I set out to find Lady Edith. Just as I arrived at the steps of the consulate where she and her father were staying, a large limousine drew up. I heard angry voices and hid behind a month-old copy of the London Times.
3: I don't care, Ernie. I think you're a miserable sport. Keep your voice down, Edith, and remember poor Ernie's indigestion. I'm tired of remembering poor Ernie's indigestion.
4: Well, if you're going to marry him, you'll have no choice. Ernest was always a frail boy.
3: But we came all the way to Agra to see the Taj Mahal.
5: Oh, I'm afraid Mother's right, Edith. I just don't feel up to anything tonight. Oh, you would insist that we go to that native place to eat and all that blasted curry. Oh, I feel wretched.
3: Oh, come on, Ernie. You'll feel better out there in the open air. Couldn't we go tonight, just we two?
6: Remember how we used to talk about seeing the Taj by moonlight?
5: Oh, I'm sorry, my dear. Really, I am.
6: It's almost twilight now. The moon's coming up. Oh, it'll be lovely. Do come, Ernie.
4: I'm absolutely against it. You'll have to wait for another night when Ernest is feeling better.
5: Yes.
4: I can't have him out in the night air with his stomach upset.
5: That's right. Yeah, but perhaps tomorrow
6: it's
5: night.
6: It's tonight or never. Ernie?
5: Oh, I think I'd better lie down.
4: Oh, you're impossible. Now calm yourself, my dear Edith. Don't be so impulsive. Come along inside and we'll have a nice, quiet evening together. Edith, where are you going?
6: Driver, take me to the Taj Mahal.
5: Oh, but Edith, you can't go out there by yourself.
6: Oh, can't I?
1: My chivalrous soul could not bear the thought of the lovely Lady Edith having to visit the romantic Taj Mahal all alone. So I hailed one of the ancient and unlikely taxis that catered to tourists. Driver? Driver, take me to the Taj Mahal.
7: Yes, I...
1: I could have walked faster. The street was thronged with children and donkeys and debris. And finally, we reached the great red sandstone wall which guards the Taj. I jumped out and paid the driver. His bony fingers closed over the rupee. They touched my hand. For the first time, I noticed the native driver's face. The cheeks were sunken and the eyes glowed strangely like dark cold. I stared at him, fascinated, as he spoke.
8: Remember, he who betrays the little one shall pay with his blood.
1: Yes. Then he was gone. I entered the gates. There it was. Taj Mahal by moonlight. The loveliest building in the world. Standing beside one of the four slender minarets, the loveliest woman in the world. As I approached her, she seemed not to see me, as if she were in a trance. I stood close beside her, but still she gave no sign that she was aware of my existence. We stood in silence, gazing at the shimmering reflections in the pool. Lovely, isn't it?
6: Yes. It's the loveliest thing I've ever seen.
1: Instead, the sight of the Taj Mahal marks a new era in a mortal's life.
6: That's exactly the way I feel, as if this were the beginning of a new era for me. All the old things and the ugly things and the shabby things left behind. Only beauty.
1: It could be that way, Edith.
6: You know my name?
1: Oh, yes. If that were all I ever knew, it would be enough. That and the memory of these few moments here by the Taj.
6: Who are you?
1: My name is Harry Lyme.
6: How did you know me?
1: I sought you out. I knew you'd be here alone.
6: How could you have known?
1: Sometimes the heart sees more clearly than the eye.
6: I shouldn't let you talk this way. We only met a moment ago.
1: What has time to do with it? We find the Taj Mahal beautiful not because it took 20,000 men 20 years to build it, but because Shah Jahan loved his beautiful queen so much at the moment of her death that he vowed their love would escape from time. It was at that moment that this beautiful monument was created, not 20 years later when the final gem was set. Important things happen quickly. In the twinkling of an eye, his whole life has changed.
6: I almost believe you. But I must go. My car's waiting. Won't you let me drop you off, Mr. Lyme?
1: That's very kind of you, Lady Edith. I'm staying at the Hotel International. Seated in a luxurious limousine equipped with a correct English chauffeur, she became Lady Edith Bannon Murdoch. Gracious and casual. She chatted with us and that as if the moonlit scene had never taken place. By the time we stopped at the International Bar for a drink, we were talking and laughing easily together.
6: Do you know this is the first really pleasant evening I've had since I arrived in India?
1: Well, I'm honored. Some of the credit goes to the Taj Mahal, no doubt.
6: Some of the credit.
1: India is an amazing country, you know, such beauty and such squalor side by side. That reminds me, not that I want to spoil this evening, but did you hear about the tragedy at Nanda Devi?
6: Why, no. What happened?
1: Here, look at these clippings.
6: Mm-hmm.
1: I handed her the clippings Mrs. Halley had given me. Her face softened with sympathy as she read the plight of the homeless orphans.
6: Oh, what a shame. Those poor little children.
1: Yeah, here, coming up here on the train, I met Mrs. Haley, the missionary's wife. That's how I happened to know about it. She's a frail little creature for a big job of raising £5,000 the next few days to cover this emergency. I understand the mission is a poor one, but does an extraordinary amount of good work. Now they're in desperate trouble.
6: Oh, how dreadful. Mm. How kind of you to be so concerned.
1: Oh, Mrs. Hayes, this story touched me considerably. So much so, in fact, that I agreed to help her raise the money.
6: Have you had much success?
1: None at all so far.
6: Oh, that's too bad.
1: I have a dreadful confession to make, Lady Edith. That's why I followed you to the Taj Mahal tonight. Mrs. Haley read in the paper that you were in Agra and asked me to approach you on behalf of the orphans.
6: Oh, is that why you approached me? On behalf of the orphans?
1: Well, that's why I followed you. But once I'd seen you, I'm afraid the whole thing went right out of my mind.
6: I don't understand.
1: That is old-fashioned, but now that our acquaintance is on a more personal basis, I couldn't use it, that's all. No, I'm sorry I even told you about Nanda Devi.
6: I'm glad you did.
1: Let's just forget about it, shall we?
6: No, we shall not. In spite of your foolish chivalry or whatever it is, we shall not forget it. I insist on making the contribution.
1: You do?
6: Yes, I do. How much money did you say the mission...
1: £5,000 to cover the emergency and start rebuilding the orphanage, but all this makes me feel...
6: Oh, don't be ridiculous, Harry. I really must get back to the consulate now. When will I see you?
1: Well, how about tomorrow night? At the Taj.
6: Very well. I'll have the money for you then.

0: And now, Orson Welles as Harry Lime, the third man, continues today's story, Faith, Lime, and Charity.
1: I woke the next morning to find my breakfast waiting for me. Evidently, one of the native servants had brought it while I was asleep. On the tray, under one of the dishes, I found a note written in a strong hand that said, "Remember the little one." I pushed the food away from me. And that night, I met Lady Edith at the Taj Mahal once more. She gave me the packet of bills, which I put in my pocket with a few more protests, and we lingered on. She wore a simple evening dress and a white scarf, I remember, over her head. You know, if the king, Jahan, could have seen you tonight, I think he would have forgotten about his queen forever.
2: And then he wouldn't have built the Taj, and we should all be poorer.
1: He would have built it for you. I noticed someone coming through the gate at the far end of the courtyard. Something about the slope of the shoulders looked familiar. As the figure approached, I saw that it was Sir Ernest, Lady Edith's fiancé. She rose to her feet.
2: Ernie, what are you doing here?
3: I might ask the same question, Edith. Come along.
2: I won't be spoken to like a child. What does this mean?
3: It means that you are coming back to the consulate with me.
2: No, I'm doing nothing of the kind.
3: Oh, Edith, please. You must come with me. I'll explain everything later.
2: Oh, very well, Ernie. I think it's rather rude of you. Good night, Mr. Lyme. I hope we'll meet again.
1: I hope so, Lady Edith. Good night.
2: Ernie, I wish you'd tell me.
1: Something was up. Now all I had to do was get out of Agra, and fast. There was nothing to stand in my way. Nothing but a white-turbaned native who suddenly appeared out of the shrubbery.
4: You will come with me.
1: Well, who are you?
4: A friend of the little one.
1: Well, I'm very sorry, but I have some business to attend to.
4: Do not force me to use this gun.
1: Look here, what do you want, Ogre?
4: You will do as I order. You will walk slowly through the gates. I will be a few paces behind you with this gun hidden in my cloak. You will not attempt to attract the guards in any way. If you make one sign or one move as we pass them, it will be the last foolish thing you ever do. I, Mustafa, swear it by the beard of the prophet.
1: Okay, okay, old man. Go.
4: How do you go?
1: As the native came abreast of me, I quickly threw my weight against him. The only advantage I had, my life was dear to me, but so were the 5,000 pounds. He was caught off balance. I grabbed the skinny wrist and forced the gun out of his hand. But suddenly the other hand was holding a knife. It grazed my cheek.
4: Don't know you will pay.
1: I used my head like a battering ram and sent him sprawling. In another second, he'd be after me. There was a white wall by the roadway. I vaulted over it. I was out of condition. I got to my feet. And then I caught a glimpse of something crouched on the top of the wall behind me. He jumped like a monkey and landed on my back, throwing me to the ground again. This time I was really out of breath. He pinned me down. I felt his knees pressing into my ribs and the cold steel of his knife against the flesh of my neck.
4: Soil on which you lie is holy soil. This is an ancient burying ground. I would not wish to desecrate it with the blood of an infidel, but it is for the little one. Allah will forgive
1: you. Well, wait. Wait a minute. I'll do what you want.
4: You will come with me with no further struggle?
1: Yes, yes, anything you say. Just let me up.
4: On your feet and be quick. Here, perhaps a kick in the ribs will give you speed, white dog.
1: No.
4: Now, quickly.
1: Where are you taking me?
4: Silence.
1: Okay. We made our way between the tombs toward a ruined building with a dingy dome.
4: Hurry!
1: What is this? The poor man's Taj Mahal?
4: It is an ancient mosque. Take off your shoes.
1: What?
4: Take off your shoes. This is a holy place.
1: Oh, you take that knife away from my ribs and I will.
4: I bring you to the little one.
1: I saw a faint reddish glow from inside the mosque. It was a lamp held by a small figure, a woman's figure. She was wrapped in the woolen garment of India, the sari. What kind of creature was this?
5: We meet again, Mr. Lyme.
1: Mrs. Harley. The missionary's wife. What are you doing here?
5: Mrs. Harley, that was one of the greatest parts I ever played. For your information, my friend, Mrs. Harley is known by many names to many people, including the police. To my Indian friends, I am known as the Little One.
1: Oh.
5: When I had to leave England, I decided that a clever person could make a good living from rich white tourists. I came to Nanda Devi a few days ago and heard about the orphans and the fire. My native spies already had Lady Edith under observation. This was too good a chance to miss.
1: And so you posed as Mrs. Harley and used me to work for you.
5: Exactly, my friend. I knew enough about Lady Edith's personal life to feel that an attractive gentleman would have a better chance than an old woman. And so I used you.
1: You have a fascinating mind, Annie, or whatever your name is. I think we might get along.
5: Have a good laugh, Mr. Lyme. It will be your last one.
1: What do you mean?
5: Your usefulness to me has ended. I want the £5,000 you collected from Lady Edith. Oh, yes, I know the exact amount you asked her for. One of my men cleaned your table last night at the International Bar. Everything you said was reported to me.
1: Oh, you're quite an operator, honey. Perhaps we can make a deal.
5: We will make no deal. You will give me the £5,000.
1: Mm. And if I don't?
5: Mustafa will kill you.
1: And if I give you the money willingly?
5: Mustafa will kill you anyway.
1: Oh.
5: I leave no loose ends when I finish a job, Mr. Lyme. Your body will not be discovered here for days. By that time, I'll be gone. Now, come, we've wasted enough time. Hand over the money.
1: As she'd been talking, the feel of the cold, slimy stone under my bare feet gave me an idea. The last desperate chance.
5: The money, if you please.
3: Help! My ankle! It's a snake!
5: Ah! A snake! Help! Mother, kill it!
1: She dropped the lamp in the confusion. I broke away from Mustafa, but not before his knife had slit my shoulder. I ran across the courtyard holding a wound, the stones cutting my feet, the old woman's hysterics and Mustafa's curses still ringing in my ears. I don't remember where I ran or even how I ran. All I remember is sinking to the ground behind an old tomb and lying there while Mustafa's footsteps ran by. I waited until everything was quiet. Perhaps minutes, perhaps hours, I don't know. I dragged myself up finally and found my way somehow back to the road. I was free. I had the money. Now all I had to do was get away from Agra. As far away as I could get and fast. The pain in my shoulder was like fire. My coat sleeve was covered with blood. My feet were bruised, but I ran. Pain soared. It seemed as if I were running down a hill. It got steeper and steeper the further down I went. Finally, I reached the bottom. Then everything went black. When I woke, the Agra police were standing around me. I tried to sit up, but there seemed to be a great weight on my shoulder. I remembered about my arm. It had been bandaged. Slowly, the pain came back. Policemen were talking, but there was another voice I'd heard somewhere before. Sir Ernest.
4: This man is the imposter, I tell you. He collected £5,000 from my fiancée for a Mrs. Halley for the mission at Mandadeli. I checked for the mission and found that Mrs. Halley has been dead for 8 years. He's a vicious criminal, I tell you.
2: Just a minute, Ernie. Let him explain. After all, there is an orphanage at Mandadeli, and there was a fire a few days ago. It's not fair.
4: Oh, don't be such a fool, Edith. Just because you developed some sort of ridiculous infatuation
3: with me, I must make out a report. When did you first see this man, Lady Edith?
2: His eyes are open. Let him talk. Mr. Lyme, Harry, what happened?
1: I told Lady Edith and the police the truth. More or less the truth. I told them that I'd met the woman on the train who claimed that Mrs. Halley had been taken in by an innocent tool in her hands and all the rest of it. Lady Edith believed my story. Couldn't tell about the policeman. He straightened up and spoke to another officer.
3: Bring in the prisoner.
1: The other policeman returned in a minute with a frail little figure. She glared at me.
3: Is this the woman you met on the train, Mr. Lyme?
1: Oh, yes. She's the one.
5: You? How did you know I felt that way about snakes?
1: Well, I took a chance, honey. I took a chance.
3: Take it away.
5: You can't do this to me. I'm a British subject. This man here is a criminal. He tried to do me out of £5,000.
2: I'll vouch for Mr. Lyme's character, Inspector.
3: There's no need for that, Lady Edith.
1: What do you mean, Inspector?
3: I mean that we're very indebted to you already, Mr. Lyme. We picked this woman up on suspicion tonight. We've been watching her a lot.

0: Landier is a criminal. He tried to do me out of $5,000.
1: I'll vouch for Mr. Lyon's character, Inspector.
2: There's no need for that, Lady Edith.
3: What do you mean, Inspector?
2: I mean that we're very indebted to you already, Mr. Lyon. We picked this woman up on suspicion tonight. We've been watching her a long time, but we've never had any conclusive evidence against her. Now you've given us the testimony we need. Howling Annie, alias the little one, alias Mrs. Halley, won't be troubling wealthy tourists any longer.
1: Oh, Harry, what a dreadful experience for you to be the innocent victim of that wretched woman. I know you never would have forgiven yourself if she'd got a hold of my money.
4: No, you're quite right. I never would have forgiven myself.
1: Well, thanks to you, the money's quite safe.
4: Mm.
1: The inspector found the packet in your coat and returned it to me.
4: No? Oh? Oh, fine.
1: I knew you'd be glad to hear it. And now I have a surprise for you that'll make all this trouble of yours seem worthwhile. You're coming to New Delhi with me next week.
3: And so, ladies and gentlemen of the Missions Board of Northern India, it gives me great pleasure, on behalf of your well-known benefactor, Lady Edith Bannon Murdoch, to present the Reverend Dr. Halley with this check for £5,000 for the restoration of the orphanage at Nanda Devi. Dr. Halley, your check.

0: And now, Harry Lime.
1: I suppose it's true that every tale has a moral, even when the tale concerns Harry Lime. A friend of mine supplied the moral of this one the other day. He just got back from India. And he told me that he'd seen the new orphanage at Nanda Devi, complete with foundation stone, which he assures me bears the words, "In grateful tribute to Harry Lime, philanthropist." Nicely carved, too, he told me. And rather appropriately, with a cold chisel.

0: I came across Mr. Kipley in the meadow by the church. If I've painted that spire once, he said, I've painted it a dozen times. He offered me an apple pie. An artist needs inspiration, he explained. Golden shortcrust pastry, delicious apple filling, and just the right amount of sugar sprinkled on top. But then, when it comes to the little details, Mr. Kipley does have an exceedingly good eye.
1: Will you have a polo, dear Liza, will you have a polo, dear Liza, polo?
2: How very kind of you, dear Henry, I most certainly will. I'll have three or four, or maybe more.
1: But you take me old tube.
2: Because they happen to be my tube of polo, dear Henry. Have one.

0: Choo-choo, Charlie was his name, we hear.
1: He had an engine and he sure had fun. He used good and plenty candy to make his train run.
2: Charlie says, well, my good and plenty. Charlie says, really ring the bell. Charlie says, love my good and plenty. Don't know any other candy that I love so well.
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6: Dragnet, the documented drama of an actual crime. For the next 30 minutes, in cooperation with the Los Angeles Police Department, you will travel step by step on the side of the law through an actual case transcribed from official police files. From beginning to end, from crime to punishment, Dragnet is the story of your police force in action.
8: It was Wednesday, March 12th. It was cold in Los Angeles. We were working the day watch out of robbery detail. My partner's Ed Jacobs. The boss is Captain Didion. My name's Friday. We were on the way over from the office, and it was 10:43 a.m. when we got to the third floor at the Hall of Justice. Municipal Court, Department 82.
9: You see him, Joe?
8: I think so, yeah. That's him up front behind the DA's table.
9: Oh, yeah.
8: Come on.
9: Mm-hmm.
8: Hi, Leo.
10: Oh, hi, Friday. Jacob. Pull up a chair.
8: Yeah, thank you. Who's on the stand first, do you know?
10: Victim's wife, I think.
8: Oh.
11: People versus St. Clair.
10: People ready. In this case, Your Honor, we'd like to proceed with number 23548.
11: You may proceed. Is the defendant ready?
12: Defendant's ready, Your Honor.
10: Call Agnes Holloway. Agnes Holloway to the stand.
13: Do you solemnly swear that the testimony you are about to give in the matter now pending before this court will be the truth, the whole truth, and nothing but the truth, so help you God?
14: I do.
13: State your name, please.
14: Agnes Holloway.
10: Calling your attention to the fourth day of March of this year, Mrs. Holloway, did you see the defendant in your place of business at 2301 Naylor Avenue?
14: Yes, sir.
10: What time of day did you first see him at that location?
14: It was around 9:30.
10: Will you tell us what you saw the defendant do?
12: For the purpose of the record, may we ask whether that was in the morning or the afternoon?
10: Was that in the morning or in the p.m.?
14: P.m.
10: Can you tell us what you saw the defendant do and what you heard him say at that place?
14: You mean before the holdup?
10: At 9:30. Please tell us what occurred.
14: Well, I came in about 9:30 at the place. He was already sitting there at the bar.
10: Continue.
14: I came in and sat down at the end of the bar. He was sitting about five stools from the door. A friend of mine, Doris Fenwick. She's here now. Doris was sitting near him. I went over and talked to Doris for a while. The man didn't say anything. He was just sitting there.
10: Did you see him drinking anything?
14: Yes, he was drinking scotch and soda.
10: You're the wife of George Holloway, deceased. Is that correct?
14: Yes.
10: Was he present then?
14: Beg your pardon?
10: Was your husband, George Holloway, present at that time?
14: Yes, he was tending the bar.
10: By that, do you mean that your husband, yourself, and the defendant were the only persons present?
14: No, my friend, Doris Fenwick. There was a sailor there, too. I don't know who he was. He sat next to the defendant, though.
10: What occurred then?
14: As we were ready to close the front door, my husband noticed the light in the men's washroom.
12: I move that go out. What her husband noticed as a conclusion to the witness.
15: Yes, may go out.
14: Well, anyway, my husband went back in to put the light out. Doris Fenwick and I went out to the sidewalk, and so did the sailor. And the fellow did, too.
10: The defendant did?
14: Yes. In a minute, I went back inside to see what my husband was doing, and the defendant followed me back in. I was about as far as the music machine. He put his arm around me, and he had a gun right here. He said, "Lady, this is a stick-up."
10: Could you describe the gun you saw?
14: No, I just saw it looked like a pistol to me. I couldn't tell you the make of it.
12: I move that go out, if Your Honor, please, what it looked like.
14: I know it was a gun.
15: The motion will be denied.
10: You were inside the building when the defendant did that?
14: Yes. He said, "Keep quiet or I'll kill you."
10: And where was Miss Fenwick then?
14: She was out on the sidewalk, talking to the sailor, I think. Doris was expecting her husband to come on the streetcar.
12: I move that go out.
15: Miss Fenwick was out on the sidewalk, may stay in, and the balance may go out.
10: What did the defendant do after that, Mrs. Holloway?
14: He said, "I will shoot you if you don't keep quiet." He made me walk backwards to where my husband was, and I said, "Johnny, this man has a gun. He says this is a stick-up." And the man said, "Shut up," and he made my husband put his hands up.
10: Were you in fear of the gun at that time?
14: No, I didn't have any fear.
10: Did you believe the defendant would injure you with the gun?
14: I wasn't afraid. I thought, well, it's a hold-up, and we'll give him the money, and that's all there is to it.
10: All right. Continue.
14: Well, when we got to the back room, my husband was trying to open the safe, and he says, "Hurry up. I have your wife covered. I'll kill her if you don't hurry."
10: The defendant said that?
14: Yes, and my husband said, "Don't get nervous. You can have anything we have, but don't shoot her." And then my husband got the safe open and took out the money bag and handed it to the man, the defendant. He grabbed it, and then he shot my husband twice.
10: The defendant shot your husband twice?
14: Yes.
10: Do you know what the contents of the money bag were?
14: About $160.
10: At any time did you give this defendant authority or your consent to take that money?
14: No, sir.
10: The taking of the money was against your will, is that correct?
14: Yes.
10: How soon after was it that the officers arrived at the location?
14: It was about 7 or 8 minutes after that.
10: Your husband was removed to the hospital?
14: Yes.
10: Do you know when your husband died?
14: He died on the 7th, Friday, 6 o'clock.
10: You mean on the 7th of March of this year?
14: Yes, same.
10: Did you see your husband in the coroner's office?
14: Pardon me?
10: Did you see your husband after death in the coroner's office?
14: No, I saw him in the hospital.
10: After death, did you see your husband downstairs in the coroner's office?
14: No, my son did.
10: Did you see your husband after death?
14: Yes, at the mortuary, Monday the 10th, at the mortuary.
10: And the person you viewed in death was the same Charles A. Holloway who you knew in life as your husband?
14: Yes, sir.
10: Do you know Grace Thompson?
14: Yes, sir. She works for me and my husband.
10: Was she present at your place of business on this evening?
14: Yes.
10: When did she leave there, do you know?
14: About 5 minutes to 12, midnight.
10: Can you fix the precise time when your husband was shot?
14: About 5 minutes after 12.
10: 5 minutes after 12. How many times was the gun fired?
14: Twice.
10: How close was the gun to your husband, Charles Holloway?
14: It must have been about 2 feet.
10: Do you know Marion Shaw?
14: Yes.
10: Was she present on the premises that evening?
14: She was present that evening.
10: Do you know Mrs. Sam Garber?
14: Yes.
10: Was she present on the premises that evening?
14: Yes, sir. And that sailor was there, too. I didn't know him, though.
10: All that you've related occurred in the county of Los Angeles, state of California?
14: Yes, sir.
10: Cross-examine.
14: May I have a drink of water, please?
15: Bailey? Would you like to rest a while, Mrs. Holloway?
14: Yes, please.
15: We'll have a short recess before the cross-examination.
9: Joe?
8: Ed? Yeah, Leo.
9: Probably won't get to us for a while. You want to go out for a smoke?
8: Yeah, that's fine with me.
9: Okay.
8: Go.
16: What's your idea on it, Leo?
9: I don't know. Not to have him bound over to Superior Court.
16: No, I mean, you think St. Clair's the right man?
9: You got me. Yeah, just one good piece of physical evidence, I'd feel a lot better about it.
16: Go ahead.
9: Yeah, thanks. Here you go. Light.
16: Yeah, thanks. Thank you.
9: How about St. Clair's alibi? All the angles checked, huh?
8: All of them. Doesn't hold much water. Can't prove it's a lie, can't prove it's the truth.
16: Sure hate these things. Don't know which way to go. Four identifying witnesses, and we know how wrong they can be.
9: What about that sailor who was supposed to be in the bar at the time? I know homicide didn't do any good. How about you, fella?
8: No, same, Leo. Nothing yet.
9: He was the only one who really got a close look at the killer besides the wife, I mean. The killer bumped into him when he ran out of the bar.
16: Yeah.
9: If anyone could identify the right man, the sailor could.
8: Well, nobody at the bar saw him before that night. Nobody's seen him since. There's not a trace of him.
9: Sure our best bet. If we could find him, we might put a foundation under the thing.
8: Yeah, I'll put in with you. There's just one problem.
9: Yeah.
8: It's a big navy. Where do we find him?
17: When 58-year-old tavern owner Charles Holloway was shot and fatally wounded in a holdup on March 4th, there were five people in the immediate vicinity. Holloway's wife, a waitress at the tavern, two women customers, and an unidentified sailor. Soon after the shooting, the scene of the crime was gone over thoroughly for all physical evidence, but besides the two fatal bullets, none was found. The preliminary investigation failed to yield any further leads. A search was started for the missing witness, the unidentified sailor. The four known witnesses were brought downtown, where they checked through volumes of pictures of ex-convicts recently released from the state penitentiaries. All of them identified the mugshot of Harold St. Clair, a recent parolee from Chino, where he'd served time for armed robbery. St. Clair was brought in immediately and questioned. He failed to establish an alibi for his whereabouts the night of the holdup and murder. He was arraigned in municipal court, and at his preliminary hearing, the first prosecution witness, the wife of the murdered man, Agnes Holloway, singled him out as the killer. By experience, the working detectives found that identifying witnesses under the strain of being present at a horrible crime can often be mistaken in their identification. In this instance, there wasn't anything else we could do. It was all we had. 11:18 a.m., the preliminary hearing resumed. The witnesses took the stand in turn, and all of them tabbed St. Clair as the murderer. Ed and I testified as the arresting officers. At 3:25 that afternoon, the prosecution rested the case for the people. St. Clair's lawyer offered no defense for the time being.
18: Your Honor?
15: Mr. Alexander?
18: This time the people move that case number 23529 be dismissed on the grounds that it states in substance...
15: 23529? Is that correct?
18: Yes, Your Honor. Dismissed on the grounds that it states in substance the offense covered in the present case. 23529 covers the offense of robbery and assault with intent to commit murder under the present victim in our case here, Charles Holloway. He was not dead at the time this case 23529 was filed. Subsequent to its filing, he died, and the murder count accomplished that complaint.
15: Let the record show that on the motion of the district attorney in the case of People versus Harold R. St. Clair, number 23529, that case is dismissed. Appearing to me that the offenses in the within deposition mentioned to wit count one, murder, a felony, and count two, robbery, a felony, have been committed, and that there is sufficient cause to believe the within named defendant, Harold R. St. Clair, guilty thereof, I order that he be held to answer to the same and that he be committed to the custody of the sheriff of Los Angeles County without bail.
17: In the 17 days intervening between St. Clair's preliminary hearing and his arraignment in Superior Court, Ed and I, along with Sergeant Stoner, Beeson, and Leo Tracy, continued our investigation of the case. Physical evidence to either prove or disprove the case against St. Clair was not to be had. We concentrated on trying to find the all-important missing witness to the killing, the unidentified sailor. We got out an APB along with special letters and bulletins for distribution to local Navy Yard commandants as well as Navy Department officials in Washington requesting help in locating him. It went slow. The day before St. Clair's Superior Court arraignment, we got our first lead, but not from where we expected. A two-time robbery loser, Lester Jaffe, who bore a close resemblance to St. Clair, was arrested at a check-cashing agency on South Hoover trying to pass a forged check. He had several prior arrests and convictions for burglary and ADW, and a check of his package showed that he had violated his parole. A .38 caliber S&W revolver found on Jaffe was delivered to Russ Camp in ballistics for examination and comparison. The next day, Monday, March 29th, St. Clair came up for his arraignment in Superior Court. Ed and I were there.
13: St. Clair.
12: Defendant is present and ready, Your Honor.
15: Arraign the prisoner.
18: Harold R. St. Clair, is that your true name?
19: That's right.
18: Harold R. St. Clair, by information number 23549, you're charged in count one with a crime of murder in that honor about March 4th of this year. You did willfully, unlawfully, and feloniously, and with malice aforethought, murder one Charles A. Holloway, a human being. To this charge, how do you now plead, guilty or not guilty?
19: Not guilty.
18: In count two of the same information, you're charged with a crime of robbery in that honor about March 4th of this year. You did rob one Charles A. Holloway. To that charge, how do you now plead, guilty or not guilty?
19: Not guilty.
16: Joe. Joe the bailiff.
8: Oh, yeah.
16: He's motioning to you. Phone call, I guess. Must be for you.
8: Yeah, thanks, Ed.
15: Gentlemen, have you agreed on what date is convenient for trial?
18: No agreement as yet, Your Honor.
8: Harris?
20: A phone call for you, Sergeant. Right here.
8: Okay, thank you. Friday talking. Yeah. Mm-hmm. Is that right? Yeah, okay, Russ. As soon as we finish here. Yeah, right. Bye.
16: Joe, Alex here wants to know about a trial date. Any ideas?
8: Well, we better get all the time you can, Alex. We're going to need it.
18: Anything you say. What's the matter? We got troubles?
8: We just had a call from Russ Camp in ballistics.
16: Yeah.
8: I figure we got a whole new case to build.
18: What do you mean?
8: Well, the man we've got, St. Clair.
18: Yeah?
8: Maybe he's taking the rap for somebody else.
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17: March 29th, Monday, 4:15 p.m. After the arraignment of Harold St. Clair in Superior Court, Ed and I checked with Russ Camp in ballistics. He said he'd run tests on the .38 S&W revolver taken from robbery forgery suspect Lester Jaffe the day before. Comparison microscopic examinations of test bullets fired from the gun taken from Jaffe and the two slugs which had been removed from the body of tavern owner Charles Holloway matched. After checking with Brereton at the CII Bureau in Sacramento, we discovered new additions to Jaffe's long criminal record. We also found out his known M.O. corresponded closely to that of the man who robbed and murdered Mr. Holloway. At a special show-up of both St. Clair and Jaffe, the close resemblance of the two became apparent to the four identifying witnesses. They frankly admitted their mistake and positively identified Jaffe as the killer. Intensive investigation during the next 3 weeks uncovered enough evidence and testimony against Jaffe by associates and informers to give us a good foundation for a murder conviction. But we were still without a lead to one of our most essential witnesses, the unidentified sailor. The first suspect, Harold St. Clair, was cleared of the charge, but detained on a warrant from the Denver Police Department. After arraignment and preliminary hearing in municipal court, the arraignment in Superior Court, Lester Jaffe went on trial for the Holloway killing on June 2nd. Dr. West, the autopsy surgeon, was first to be called by Assistant District Attorney Adolph Alexander. He stated the results of the autopsy on Mr. Holloway and testified as to the cause of death. John Maurer, the police surveyor, was next. He produced the various diagrammatic drawings of the murder scene. The third day of the trial, June 5th.
16: Garber woman's coming back on. Friend of Miss Holloway?
17: Oh, yeah.
0: Mrs. Samuel Garber. Be seated.
1: Proceed with the cross-examination.
12: Mrs. Garber, at the time you testified against the former suspect, Harold St. Clair, you were just as positive then, were you not, that the hold-up man who killed Mr. Holloway was Harold St. Clair?
14: Yes, I was, but I also said he didn't have the same type eyes.
12: You were absolutely sure about Harold St. Clair then, weren't you?
14: Yes, I guess I was.
12: And you identified St. Clair and testified a number of times during that examination that St. Clair was the man. Is that right?
14: I said he resembled the man.
12: You said he was the man, didn't you?
14: I said I thought he resembled the man.
12: You also said there was no doubt of it, didn't you? That the hold-up man was Mr. St. Clair.
14: Well, I guess so. I don't know.
12: You don't know?
14: No, I guess I don't. I don't remember. I'm not sure.
12: Mrs. Garber, are you sure you remember the man you saw sitting in the bar that night?
14: Well, I don't know. I've got them both mixed up. I guess I'm not sure.
17: During the next 2 days, the other three identifying witnesses were called to testify and, like Mrs. Garber, were badgered by the defense attorney unmercifully. Despite the efforts of Alexander, the prosecuting attorney, it was apparent the jury was being swayed heavily in favor of the defendant. Even the full day and a half Ray Pinker from the crime lab spent on the stand seemed to have little effect in counteracting the damage done by the confused testimony. To prepare the jury for Russ Camp's expert report and for the presentation of scientific facts about the lethal bullets in the murder gun found on Jaffe at the time of his arrest, Pinker and Assistant District Attorney Alexander gave the jury a thorough briefing on the fundamentals of ballistics. They also pointed out the scientific value of ballistics in determining the guilt or innocence of a defendant. On Thursday, June 12th, Russ Camp took the stand as a prosecution witness and, under questioning, presented the findings of the various tests he'd run on the alleged murder weapon.
18: Mr. Camp, sometime after you had obtained People's Exhibit 13, did you fire a test bullet or several test bullets from it in the crime laboratory?
22: I did.
18: Did you make a comparison of any of those test bullets with Exhibits 3 and 3A, the bullets which killed Charles Holloway?
22: Yes, I did.
18: Now, in making your comparison and examination under the microscope after you had completed the mechanical part of your work, and after you'd completed your examination of the observable and comparable sections of the fatal bullets with a test bullet fired from People's Exhibit 13, did you come to any conclusion with respect to the Holloway fatal bullets?
22: Yes, I did.
18: And what was that conclusion?
22: The conclusion was that the fatal bullets, the Holloway fatal bullets, People's Exhibit number 3 and 3A, were fired through the barrel of People's Exhibit number 13.
17: After another hour of testifying, Russ Camp left the stand. His ballistics report on the murder gun had made an impression on the jury, but we couldn't be sure it was enough to balance the setback the prosecution received from its own witnesses. As far as we were concerned, Jaffe was the guilty man. There wasn't a doubt about it. But the case against him was apparently inconclusive as far as the jury was concerned. The defense attorney obviously had heard about the unidentified sailor who was also present at the scene of the killing. He charged outright in the court that the district attorney was purposely preventing the appearance of the unknown sailor as a witness and was concealing his identity. As he told the jury, the prosecution was afraid that the testimony of their alleged silent witness would damage its case. Meantime, our intensive search for the missing seaman was still underway. Despite half a dozen favorable prosecution witnesses, the case for the people appeared to be on the losing end going into the closing days of the trial. Tuesday, June 17th, one of the final defense witnesses was a Mrs. Albert Dolan, who presented a fair alibi for Jaffe. She claimed Jaffe was at night school at the time of the Holloway killing.
12: Would you say of your own knowledge that on the night of March the 4th, Mr. Jaffe was at the school until midnight?
14: Yes, he was.
12: When you left the school, did you go home alone or with somebody?
14: My husband and I drove home with Mr. Jaffe.
12: Anything else that you can remember?
14: Let me think.
16: It sure reads a convincing story, huh?
17: Yeah, I wonder what the connection is.
16: I know. You sure got plenty of them. What do you figure, Joe, the jury? You think we got a chance?
17: I don't know. Don't bet on it.
23: Ed?
16: Joe?
23: Oh, hi, Leo.
17: Hi.
23: Going bad?
17: Couldn't be a lot better.
23: It's getting that way.
1: Just got a call from Wilmington over at the squad room.
2: Oh, what about?
1: Sailor we've been looking for. We found him.
17: Before we left the courtroom, Ed and I briefed the assistant district attorney, Alexander, on the latest development. He put in a special order to the county jail for Harold St. Clair. Ed and I went across the street and met with a long-missing murder witness in the homicide squad room. The sailor identified himself as Seaman First Class Roy Maslin. He told us that about 3.5 weeks before, he'd happened to see a copy of the bulletin we'd gotten out on him. He checked with his commanding officer and was returned to the mainland from his post on Midway Island. 3:22 p.m., we returned to the courtroom along with Seaman First Class Roy Maslin and conferred with Assistant District Attorney Alexander. The first murder suspect, Harold St. Clair, had already been brought downstairs to the courtroom from the county jail. He was placed at the opposite end of the counsel table from the defendant, Lester Jaffe.
18: May we approach the bench, Your Honor?
22: Come forward.
18: Your Honor, we've just now located a witness in this case. He's in the armed services and must report back for duty tonight. May we have permission to call this witness out of turn?
22: Permission granted.
18: Oh. All right, son.
13: Raise your right hand. Do you solemnly swear that the testimony you are about to give in the matter now pending before this court will be the truth, the whole truth, and nothing but the truth, so help you God?
3: I do.
13: State your name, please.
3: Seaman First Class Roy Maslin, United States Navy.
13: Be seated.
18: Are you acquainted with the Tavern Cafe at 2301 Naylor Avenue?
23: Yes, I am.
18: Were you there on the evening of March 4th of this year?
23: Yes, I was there a few minutes before midnight.
18: Will you tell the court in your own words what happened on the premises that night?
23: Well, it was just a couple of minutes before midnight. People who ran the place said they were closing up, so I had a nightcap. Shot dice for the drinks with this guy next to me. I won.
18: Who was this man?
23: I didn't know who he was.
18: After you had your drinks, did you leave the bar?
23: Yes, I did. The other guy stayed there. I went out to the sidewalk and stood there talking with one of the gals I saw in the bar and then heard a couple of shots fired. Somebody inside the joint screamed or hollered or something. I was just going for the door to get inside and this man came rushing out. He hit me square on and went down. I remember seeing him run down the street, the same guy I was drinking with.
18: Would you recognize this man if you saw him again?
23: Yes, sir, I would.
18: Is that man in this courtroom now?
23: Yes, sir.
18: Will Your Honor please direct the defendant to stand alongside of Mr. St. Clair so that this witness may properly identify the man involved?
22: Mr. Jaffe, will you stand up, please? Stand to the right of Mr. St. Clair.
18: Will you step down from the stand, please, Mr. Maslin, and place your hand on the shoulder of the man who was in the bar with you the night of March 4th?
23: Yes, sir.
3: This is the man, Jaffe.
24: I'll jerk him.
3: Come on, that man's right.
16: Fast work, sailor.
3: Really burned up. Guess he'd like to kill me, huh?
16: Well, you're not the only one, son.
3: What?
16: Wait till they read him the verdict.
21: The story you have just heard was true. The names were changed to protect the innocent. On June 21st, the jury retired to deliberate the case. In a moment, the results of that deliberation. And now, here is our star, Jack Webb.
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6: Lester Carl Jaffe was found guilty of murder in the first degree. He was executed in the lethal gas chamber at the state penitentiary, San Quentin, California.
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6: 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Technical advice comes from the Office of Chief of Police W.H. Parker, Los Angeles Police Department. Heard tonight were Barney Phillips, Vic Perrin, and Virginia Gregg. 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Music by Walter Schumann. 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
4: Dangerous Assignment, starring Brian Donlevy as Steve Mitchell.

0: Yeah, danger is my assignment. I get sent to a lot of places I can't even pronounce. They all spell the same thing, though, trouble. But when I walk into the commissioner's office, I don't realize that this assignment's going to wind up with me trying to preserve my life with a can of embalming fluid.
1: Good morning, Steve.
0: Commissioner?
1: I suppose I pulled you right out of a big deal, as usual.
0: No, it was all very innocent this time. Matter of fact, I was walking a baby in the park.
1: What?
0: Honest?
2: Yeah, some baby.
1: That's what I thought.
2: I have your plane ticket at my desk when you're ready, Steve.
0: Thanks, Rose. Well, where to this time, Commissioner?
1: Your plane leaves for Latin America in 1 hour.
0: Latin America? Good. I can polish up my rumba.
1: That's a good idea. You'll probably need it when the bullets start coming your way.
0: You always make things sound so dandy. Okay, what's the deal?
1: Steve, you know a man named Slaga?
0: I don't know him, but I sure know the name. Foreign agent, isn't he?
1: Yes, he's tough and tricky.
0: What about him?
1: He wants to give himself up to us.
0: Are you kidding?
1: No, apparently he double-crossed the boys he's working for, and now they're out to kill him.
0: Look. Since when have I been playing bodyguard to foreign agents?
1: Steve, we stand to gain a great deal out of this situation.
0: How so?
1: We've been after Slaga for a long time. As you know, he used to operate here in the States. We managed to pin a minor charge on him that meant a 2-year jail sentence, but he flew the coop on us. Now he's willing to come back here and serve his sentence. And more important, he's willing to give us complete information on the Latin American organization of the outfit he's been working for.
0: Sure, I see his point. That way he gets protection from the boys who are trying to kill him.
1: Right. All you have to do is get him out and bring him back here.
0: Get him out of where?
1: Take a look at this map of Latin America. See this country here?
0: Oh, that's where he's hiding?
1: Yes, in the capital of that country.
0: Oh, so all I have to do is get him out of there, huh?
1: Yes, there a dictator doesn't seem to like us much, and that makes it tough on you. You'll be bucking the local law.
0: To say nothing of the outfit that's trying to kill him. Lucky Mitchell, right in the middle again.
1: Slager's gotten word to us that he'll meet you at the Rio Gordo Bridge outside the capital tomorrow night at midnight.
0: Just a minute, Commissioner. After I meet Slager, how am I supposed to get him out of there? Do I carry him piggyback, stuff him in a suitcase, or what?
1: Your plane will get you to the capital city tomorrow afternoon. At 8 tomorrow night, be in the Juarez Bar. You'll be contacted there by a man who can make arrangements for a small plane. Now, Steve, it's vital that we get the information Slager's willing to give us. Get down there, contact him, and get him out of the country. Well, that's it. You've got your assignment. Good luck.

0: National Broadcasting Company is presenting Dangerous Assignment, starring Brian Dunleavy in the role of Steve Mitchell, colorful, two-fisted government agent. At all those places of the world where danger and intrigue walk hand in hand, there you will find Steve Mitchell on another Dangerous Assignment.
1: Sure, I've got my assignment. Meet a guy named Slaga in a slightly unfriendly country, then get him out of there before he gets killed. I've got a strong hunch that the same guys who are after him will be tossing more than bouquets in my direction, too. It's Wednesday afternoon when the plan leaves in Latin America, and already I've got a reception committee of one waiting for me at the airport.
2: Senor Mitchell.
1: Hmm?
2: Mr. Holt.
1: Who are you?
2: I'm Lieutenant Eduardo Escobar of the military.
1: Oh, well, I guess I don't have to introduce myself. You seem to have me pegged already.
2: Indeed, I have, Senor Mitchell.
1: You don't sound like you're here to extend me the key to the city.
2: No, but I am here to extend what you may call an official greeting.
1: What is it?
2: It is known why you came to this country.
1: Is it?
2: You're after a dangerous and subversive agent named Slaga, who's rumored to be hiding in or near the city. Is this not true?
1: Well, you seem to be doing most of the talking, Escobar. Why don't we keep it that way, huh?
2: I see. In that case, although we do not see fit to forbid your presence here...
1: Gee, thanks.
2: I warn you, stay out of my way in this matter.
1: Just a minute. Does that warning come from your government or from you personally?
2: It is not for you to ask. To me has been granted the high honor of tracking Slaga down.
1: I see. It'd be quite a feather in your cap, I suppose.
2: I am not thinking of personal glory, but of the welfare of my government.
1: Oh, sure, sure. Well, Escobar, looks like we're both hunting the same pigeon, but with one important difference.
2: And what is that?
1: I gather you don't much care whether you take Slaga dead or alive.
2: I would prefer him dead.
1: That's what I thought. What does that get you, a headline or maybe a promotion, huh?
2: You're being impertinent.
1: Sorry, but you see, I want Slaga alive. He's got information that would benefit all of us, and I want to get that information out of him.
2: Senor Mitchell, I am not here to discuss this with you. I am here to...
1: Here to warn me to keep out of your way. Okay, Escobar, so you've warned me. Now, if you'll excuse me,
2: But where are you going?
1: Look, what is this information, please? I'm going to a hotel, if it's okay with you.
2: And then what?
1: Well, I tell you. That's for you to figure out.
2: Let me assure you, you will regret your attitude, Mitchell.
1: Yeah, yeah, yeah. See you around, Escobar.
2: Indeed you will, Mitchell. Frequently.
3: This is your room, senor. The best in a hotel.
1: Brother, I wonder what the worst looks like.
3: Huh, I can show you that. It's just down the hall. It's lousy.
1: Never mind. Say... I didn't realize it gets this cold down here. You got any heat in this room?
3: Si, si, a gas heater. I was just about to light it.
1: Yeah.
3: There. Now, will there be anything else? Huh?
1: Yeah. Where's the Juarez bar?
3: Oh, 2 blocks down the street.
1: Okay, I've got to be there at 8 tonight, so give me a call about 7:30. I'm going to get a little shut-eye in the meantime.
3: Shut-eye?
1: Siesta.
3: Oh, what, you mean sack time, huh?
1: Yeah. I see you've spent a little time in the States.
3: Oh, nada, senor. No, no, no. But my brother up there, he write to me letters. He has made me, happy. Hey, sweet dreams, senor.
1: It's just about dark when I stretch out on the rickety bed. I check over the timetable for the evening in my mind. At 8, go to the Juarez bar and be contacted by somebody who'll tell me how to get Slaga out of here. Then, at midnight, meet Slaga at the Rio Gordo Bridge outside of the city. And in between, try to keep Lieutenant Escobar out of my hair, to say nothing of the outfit Slaga used to work for. Sounds like a nice, peaceful evening. Well, fine, I doze off. I don't know how long I've been asleep when a sound registers. The window. A sudden warning flashes across my brain. I try to snap awake, but I have a hard time coming out of it. I get my eyes open, but the room's swimming in front of them, and my chest hurts. Then it registers. Gas. The whole room is full of gas. A sudden whiff of fresh air hits me, and my eyes clear for a second. The window. There's a guy in the window with a knife. I managed to roll off the bed just in time. The knife punched into the headboard. I staggered to the window, but the guy is gone. At this point, I don't care much. I'm more interested in filling my lungs with fresh air. My head starts clearing. I turn off the gas heater and head for the door. And there, standing in the hall, is the bellboy.
4: Senor, senor, what's the matter?
1: You come back to see whether you've done a good job on me?
4: I heard a noise. Hey, that's gas. Your room is full of gas.
1: Yeah, don't tell me that surprises you.
4: No, caray, don't surprise me at all.
1: What?
4: These haters, you can never depend on them.
1: Oh, so your story is it was just an accident, huh?
4: Huh? What do you mean, senor?
1: You said you were a pretty hep kid. Yeah, maybe you're more hep than I realized at the time.
3: I do not understand you. You saw me light the heater.
1: You knew I was going to take a nap. You could have sneaked back into the room and blown out the flame.
3: But, senor, I have not been near your room. This gas pipe, they're all clogged up. This happens a lot, that the flame goes out. Yeah. We lose more guests that way.
1: Okay, so that's your story, and I suppose it's very hard to prove anything different.
3: Indeed it would be, senor. Of course, there's always the possibility that somebody entered your room. I would not know about that.
1: Okay, for the time being, we'll leave it that way. Maybe you're telling the truth, maybe you're lying. Sooner or later, I'll find out which.
3: Si, senor, si, si. I'm quite certain that you will.
1: I head to the Juarez bar thinking about the deal on the way. I never thought I'd be glad to see the day when two different outfits are trying to kill me, but I am now. One outfit tries to gas me, and my life is saved because the other outfit sends a guy to open my window and throw a knife at me. Safety in numbers yet. Well, the bar is pretty deserted when I get there. A fat little gent is wandering around, picking away at his guitar. I don't have any idea who's supposed to contact me, so I sit at the corner table, and pretty soon, a girl sidles over to my table, and she could be the contact.
5: Hello.
1: Hi.
5: I could sit down.
1: Sure.
5: You are an American?
1: Yeah. That means something to you?
5: Si.
1: You've been waiting for me to come in?
5: Si. All evening.
1: Good. You got a message for me?
5: Si.
1: What is it?
5: I am nice girl, Felicia. You are rich American. So I think you buy Felicia a few drinks.
1: Oh, great. Wrong party. I think we've been talking about two different things. Look, maybe you'd just better run along.
5: Okay. It is your loss, not mine.
1: Yeah, I don't doubt it.
2: Well, good evening, Senor Mitchell.
1: Ah, Lieutenant Escobar. What are you doing here?
2: I was about to ask you the same question, Senor.
1: Me? I just dropped in for a drink.
2: Very well. I hope you will enjoy your drink. Because I intend to make certain that it is the only reason you came in here.
1: What do you mean?
2: You see the table in the center of the room?
1: What about it? It's vacant.
2: It will not be vacant for long. Because I intend to sit there, Senor Mitchell, with my eyes on you. And that way I am quite certain you will not be meeting anyone here.
1: Well, suit yourself, Escobar. Now, isn't that just dandy?
6: Good evening, senor.
1: Huh?
6: Would you like for me to play a little song especially for you on my guitar?
1: No, thanks.
6: But I play good.
1: No.
6: Come on. For one peso, I play anything you want to hear. Something to bring romance into your big heart. A tear into your eye.
1: Oh, some other time.
6: Oh, but just listen to a sample of my playing.
1: Look, will you beat it?
6: Okay, I beat it eight to the bar. Pretty good, huh?
1: Hey, you knocked my drink over into my lap.
2: You enjoy your drink now, Mitchell?
1: I'd drop dead, will you?
6: Oh, senor, I am so sorry. I was carried away by my playing.
1: You sure were, Buster.
6: Here, let me help to dry you in my handkerchief.
1: Look, just let me alone, will you?
6: But they're on the pocket, senor. Yeah. Here, let me dry
1: you. Take your hands. Oh.
6: There. Now, everything is all right, senor?
1: Yeah. Everything's fine all of a sudden. I'll see you later. I slip out of the bar in a hurry, and what's made everything fine all of a sudden is that the little guitar player slipped a piece of paper into my pocket while he was drying me off. I get down the street, stop under a streetlight, and take a quick look at it. It's a map of a cow pasture outside the city where a small plane will be waiting for me tomorrow. Good. Then I see Escobar come out of the bar. So I duck into an alley and take a few assorted side streets out of the city to the Rio Gordo Bridge. Saga is due there at midnight. I get there 5 minutes before and spot the meeting place, a clump of bushes underneath the bridge. I wait there a couple of minutes, and then I hear a rustle. I step out, but just in time I see the glint of moonlight along a gun barrel, and I dive back.

0: Sunday afternoon means mystery and action with the Chimes over most of these NBC stations. Mike Waring, better known as the Falcon, brings his suave and romantic touch to a perilous mystery each Sunday, followed by the widely acclaimed dramatic series High Adventure. Then the big guy steps in. The big guy who likes to tell stories of mystery and intrigue, only the big guy's stories are not make-believe. And then a new kind of private eye, Charlie Wilde, concludes your Sunday mystery lineup with a few casual homicides. Now, back to Dangerous Assignment and Steve Mitchell.
1: The shots keep whistling over my head, so I know the guy can't see me. I inch backwards up the slope and start circling. Pretty soon, I spot the sniper hurrying up the slope, too. I wait until he's about 4 feet away, and then I jump him.
2: Ah!
1: A girl? Okay, drop that gun, sister.
2: No,
1: I said drop it.
2: No!
1: That's better.
2: Who are you?
1: The guy you were just shooting at, lady.
2: Oh, no.
1: Oh, yes.
2: But I thought that was Slager.
1: What?
2: So, he's gotten away from me again.
1: Wait a minute. What's this about Slager?
2: I thought you were Slager. Is he I want to kill?
1: Brother, you too, huh?
2: Oh, what do you mean? You also wish to kill Slager?
1: No, but right now it looks like I'm the only guy who doesn't. Escobar, the outfit Slager used to work for, and now you. What's your beef with him? And incidentally, who are you?
2: Maria Peralta. I used to think I was in love with Slager. Until I found out what kind of man he was. Then I stopped seeing him. I met a good man, I married him. But when Slager found himself trapped in this city, he came to me for help.
1: I see, and you refused?
2: I say, of course. Then Slager started hitting me. My husband, he came in just then and tried to stop him. Slager killed my husband.
1: I see.
2: Tonight I followed him here to the bridge, then I lost him. When you stepped out of those bushes, I thought you were Slager.
1: Well, it's a cinch if Slager was around here. He's not now. Those shots probably scared him away. And speaking of shots, Maria...
2: Oh, see, I know. I think I almost killed you. Oh, senor, you can forgive me?
1: Yeah, well, I guess the only thing left for me to do is to head back to town and wait for some word from him.
2: Senor, I have spoiled some plan of yours.
1: You sure have, Maria.
2: Well, can I in some way make up for it?
1: You got a car?
2: See, parked down the road.
1: You can drive me back to the city. That'll make up for a lot. Because I'm not hankering to walk all that distance again.
2: See, of course, I will be glad to drive you. You come. There is the building where I am stopped up ahead, Senor Mitchell. However, I can drop you anywhere you like.
1: No, that's okay, Maria. I'll get out here. Hey, this looks like a mortuary.
2: The body of my husband is here.
1: Oh.
2: I must make the final arrangements. You see, in the morning, I take his body back to the little town where he was born. He will be buried in the family graveyard.
1: I see.
2: Senor Mitchell, I am afraid.
1: What of?
2: Slager. He probably knows I tried to kill him. I'm afraid he might come after me.
1: Well, I doubt it. Slager probably realizes he's pretty hot by this time. The only person he'll be coming after is me, so if you'll just go back home and lock yourself in, I'll probably have him on ice by morning.
2: But if you should not... Senor Mitchell, I know I have no right to ask your protection almost after shooting you, but if you could meet me here at the mortuary tomorrow morning and then stay with me until I leave with my husband's body, I would feel ever so much safer.
1: Come to think of it, that's not a bad idea. If Slager does decide to come after you, that would be his last chance, wouldn't it?
2: Ah, see, once the mortician drive me and the coffin to the railroad depot, I'm sure I'd be safe.
1: What time are you due here in the morning?
2: At 8:00.
1: Okay. If I haven't grabbed Slager by then, it's possible that he may turn up here at the mortuary in the morning. If he does... I'll be here waiting for him.

0: Okay, okay. Yeah?
1: Mitchell?
0: Yeah, who's this?
1: Slugger.
0: Slugger? Hey, why didn't you show up at the bridge at midnight?
1: We heard shots.
0: Yeah, that's what I figured. Where are you?
1: I'm safe for the time being, but these interests I used to work for, they are closing in on me.
0: I don't doubt it.
1: Mitchell, listen to me. You must hide me, protect me. Get me out of the country.
0: Look, Slugger, that's why I'm here. I've got a plane waiting for us in a cow pasture, but before I can protect you or get you out of here, I've got to get with you.
1: Very well. It is 3 a.m. In 1 hour, be on the Santo Tomas Highway outside the city, exactly 1 mile past the bridge. Park your car there and wait, and come alone.
0: I slip 5 pesos to a sleepy cab driver outside the hotel, and he lets me borrow his cab. I head out Santo Tomas Highway and arrive at the rendezvous spot 20 minutes early, which is just the way I want it. I climb out of the cab and into the bushes, and then I wait. 5 minutes later, the car comes poking along the road and stops. A man gets out and pokes a flashlight into my car. At first, I think it's Slugger, and I start out of the bushes. Then I see it's Lieutenant Escobar. This is just great, a fat chance I've got of contacting Slugger with Escobar hanging around. Suddenly, another car rounds the bend and comes down the highway fast. Then I get it. This whole deal is a trap. Escobar, get down, quick.
2: Huh? Where are you?
0: I said get down.
2: Mitchell, what is the meaning of this?
0: That other car, get down.
2: Let's go up here. That car?
0: Yeah, bristling with machine guns. If I hadn't made with a flying tackle, you'd be looking like a Swiss cheese right now.
2: Oh, indeed. And how do I know that this whole thing was not arranged by you?
0: Oh, sure, sure. I arrange an ambush and then I run out into the firing line to grab you. Look, Escobar, this is the third time I've been shot at in 11 hours. I'm in no mood.
2: You have only yourself to blame, Mitchell.
0: What do you mean?
2: I warned you to remain out of this affair. Next time, perhaps you will heed my warning.
0: I'll tell you one thing you can count on, Escobar. Next time, I'll stay in the bushes and let you collect a few more holes in the head than you've already got, if that's possible. I head back to my hotel. By now, I've just about had it. Not only is Escobar sticking to me like a mustard plaster, lousing up my chances of contacting Slugger, but the outfit Slugger used to work for is now thinking up quaint little traps to kill me, too. Obviously, they were the ones who rigged that fake rendezvous on the highway. I know now my only chance of contacting Slugger will be if he comes after Maria at the mortuary. She told me she'd be there at 8 a.m, so I'm there 10 minutes early. The door is partly open. I walk in, but the joint is deserted. No mortician, no hearse, no coffin, and no Maria. I head for the back room. A whiff of embalming fluid almost knocks me down. There are cans of it spilled all over the floor. The whole room's torn apart. Then I hear a sound coming from the closet. I unlock the door. Inside, there's a guy trussed up with rope and a strip of tape across his mouth.
2: Thank you. I heard you come in, but I was afraid you would not hear me pounding on the door.
0: Who are you?
2: The mortician's assistant.
0: Here, let me get you untied.
2: Yes, please.
0: Brother, that embalming fluid is killing me. Even in the closet here. What happened?
2: I am not certain. I opened up a little earlier than usual this morning because we were expecting Senora Maria Peralta to come at 8 o'clock for the body of her husband.
0: That unties your legs.
2: Yes.
0: Brother, no wonder that fluid smells so strong in here. You've got some of it on your shoes. Go on with your story.
2: Yes. A few minutes before 8, a man walked in with a gun. He tied me up here in the closet.
0: What happened after that?
2: I know only what I could hear through the door. The mortician and the senora must have arrived at the same time. Apparently, this man with the gun was hiding behind the drapes. When he confronted the senora, I heard her scream, Sla something.
0: Slugger?
2: Yes, that's it, Slugger.
0: Oh, great. Well, you're untied. Come on, let's get some windows open and air out the joint.
2: Good.
0: What else did you hear?
2: Well, there were the sounds of a fight, furniture overturned, and cans of embalming fluid spilled. Then Slugger must have gotten the upper hand again. He laughed and said a very strange thing.
0: What do you mean?
2: Something about a coffin being a very convenient place to travel.
0: I see.
2: Then he ordered the mortician and the senor into the hearse and told them to drive out to the Santo Tomas Highway. Apparently, his plan is to escape in that coffin.
0: Sounds like a pretty neat plan, too. The whole deal.
2: They left but a moment or two before you arrived. If you hurry, you may be able to overtake them.
0: You know, I've got a better idea.
2: Hmm? What do you mean?
0: I'm about to take some advice that was given to me earlier.
2: I do not understand.
3: The Lieutenant Escobar speaking.
0: Hello, Lieutenant.
3: Who is this?
0: Your old friend, Steve Mitchell.
3: Mitchell, where are you?
0: Yeah, I know. You've been looking for me, as usual. Lieutenant, I'm about to give you that headline that you've been bucking for.
3: What do you mean?
0: I'm down at a mortuary. The assistant here tells me that Slaga is heading along the Santo Tomas Highway in a hearse.
3: What? I'll drop a roadblock. Wait a minute.
0: What's the matter, Escobar? Don't you know a good break when you see one?
3: Why are you giving me this information, Mitchell?
0: You've told me several times to keep out of your way in this deal, haven't you?
3: So, you have finally gotten smart.
0: Yeah, you hit it right on the head, Lieutenant. I've finally gotten smart. I'll see you around.
2: But, Mr. Mitchell, I do not understand.
0: What don't you understand, Buster?
2: As soon as you gave your name over the phone just now, I recognized it. When Maria was here last night making the final arrangements about her husband's body, she mentioned meeting you. She said you were very anxious to get to this Slaga.
0: That's right.
2: Well, then why aren't you chasing him right now? Why did you call the police?
0: Escobar wants me to stay out of his way. And I also want him to stay out of mine.
2: What?
0: You happen to know anything about this guy, Slaga?
2: How could I? I never saw him before this morning.
0: And let me tell you a couple of things about him, and I think you'll see my point. You see, Slaga's a pretty sharp boy, sharper than I realized.
2: I do not follow.
0: It could go together, something like this. Slaga double-crosses the outfit he used to work for, so they're after him. He gets in touch with us, and he tells us he's willing to give us information and serve a prison sentence in the States if we'll come down here and fish him out.
2: Oh, but what has all this to do with...
0: Just let me finish. Yeah, that's the deal that Slaga presents to us. And it sounds good, but this is where Slaga gets sharp, or thinks he does. He has no intention of coming back to the States with me. He's just playing both ends against the middle and using us to get himself out of the hole he's in here.

0: That's the deal that Slaga presents to us. And it sounds good, but this is where Slaga gets sharp, or thinks he does. He has no intention of coming back to the States with me. He's just playing both ends against the middle and using us to get himself out of the hole he's in here.
1: You mean that is why this Slaga is escaping in the coffin?
0: I mean that's why Slaga isn't in that coffin.
1: What? But I do not understand.
0: Don't you?
2: It works, Slaga. They're all chasing the hearse.
3: Maria, you fool!
0: It doesn't matter, Slaga. I had you pegged right from the time I untied you. That's why I kept hanging around here. I figured your little partner would be doubling back to meet you.
3: Oh, so you had me pegged. Then be sure you have this pegged.
0: Yeah, I figured you were holding that gun on me in your pocket the whole time.
2: Slaga, shoot!
3: In a moment.
0: It was a pretty neat deal, kids. Maria comes to me with a fake story about you killing her husband to set up this coffin gag. Then the story you give me this morning about Slaga driving away in the hearse. I'm supposed to fall for that and go chasing after the hearse while you and Maria leave for parts unknown.
1: Quite right, quite right. But you were not convinced, Mitchell. May I ask how you found me out?
0: Sure, it wasn't too tough, Slaga. When I untied you, you told me that after you'd been put in the closet, you heard a fight in the other room with cans of embalming fluid being spilled. But there was some of the fluid on your shoes. Probably got there when you were making the room look like there had been a fight.
1: I see. Rather stupid of me, wasn't it?
0: Yeah. Look, Slaga, you're not quite as sharp as you figure in this deal.
1: How do you mean?
0: You can't get away with it. The outfit you used to work for is all out to kill you. So is Escobar. One of them will get you sooner or later.
1: So? You paint a discouraging picture, Mitchell. What would you suggest as a solution?
0: My offer still stands. I'll get you out of here and back to the States. You'd be smart to take me up on it, Slaga. I've got a plane waiting in a cow pasture north of town. We can still make it.
1: Oh, don't misunderstand me, Mr. Mitchell. I intend to take you up on part of your bargain.
0: What do you mean?
1: The part about the aeroplane. You see, I intend to leave this country with your help.
0: That's better.
1: Only without you.
0: Oh?
1: Where exactly is that plane, Mitchell?
0: Sorry?
1: Very well. I will count three. If you have not told me by then...
0: Look, Slaga.
1: One.
0: You can't get away with it.
1: That should not concern you. You will be dead. Two.
0: Okay.
1: That's much more sensible.
0: Looks like I lose all the way around.
1: Someone has to. It could not very well be myself. Now, the location of that plane.
0: Here's a map telling you how to get there.
1: Thank you, Mitchell. You have been most cooperative.
0: He and Maria take their eyes off me a second to look at the map. It's my one chance. There's an open can of embalming fluid on the table in front of me. I get one hand on it.
1: And now, Mitchell, I'm afraid you have outlived your usefulness.
0: You can't shoot without eyes. The slug whistles past my ear. By the time Slide can get his eyes open again, I'm...
4: Get back, Mitchell!
0: I got a better idea. You get back.
2: I will
0: take... Take that gun, Maria. Let's have it.
2: No!
0: Now, sit down.
2: You!
0: Sit down.
2: No! What are you going to do?
0: This is what I came here for. I'm going to take Slaga back with me.
2: Oh, he will never go. He will never tell you anything.
0: No? You think he'd rather I turn him over to Lieutenant Escobar?
2: Oh, no. No, you must not.
0: You see, that's just what Slaga's going to say when I put it up to him. And that's why he'll give me all the information I want. You know, some people sing for their supper. But just think how hard Slaga's going to sing for his life.

0: Dangerous Assignment, starring Brian Donlevy as Steve Mitchell, is written by Bob Reif and Adrian Jandot, with music composed and conducted by Basil Adlam, and is produced and directed by Bill Carr. This week, friends of Dangerous Assignment get a bonus in good listening, for Dangerous Assignment will be heard again Friday. That's day after tomorrow, Friday, September 29th, at 8:30 New York time, when Brian Donlevy as Steve Mitchell will embark on another Dangerous Assignment. Dangerous Assignment came to you from Hollywood. Three chimes mean good times on NBC. 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
6: This is Orson Welles speaking from London. Here in the grim stone structure in the Thames, which houses Scotland Yard, is a warehouse of souvenirs. A warehouse where everyday objects, a hammer, a suitcase, a shirt button, all are touched by murder. You take this canvas bag.
7: This canvas bag might give us a lead, sir.
8: What's that writing on it, Sergeant?
7: It's the name of a local merchant, J. Gregory, Northampton.
6: Today, that canvas bag can be seen in the Black Museum.
9: From the annals of the Criminal Investigation Department of the London Police, we bring you the dramatic stories of the crimes recorded by the objects in Scotland Yard's Gallery of Death, the Black Museum.

0: here we are in the Black Museum. Scotland Yard's museum of murder. As here lies death. All the ways and means of death. Guns, of course, abound in plenty, but there are other simpler objects. Things that were never meant for murder. Now, this gold trophy. A famous sportsman climaxed a great career by winning this. Later, it was an exhibit in his trial. It was proved he had used it to batter a man to death. Here's a knitting needle. Perhaps used to knit for absent friends, for children not yet born. And it was put to more lethal use. To end a life. Ah, here we are. Here's the canvas bag. It was once a bag used to hold provisions in a Northampton grocery store. Later on, it became more famous, but we anticipate. Let's begin the story not with a canvas bag, but with a certain young woman who, at her home in Birmingham, was packing her suitcases.
1: Here's another dress, Mary.
2: Oh, thanks, Mother.
1: And your slippers.
2: Mm-hmm. Well, I think that must be all.
1: Let's just have another look round. You don't want to forget anything.
2: No, that's right.
1: Oh, here you are, just as well I looked. Some stockings.
2: Oh. Well, I think that's all.
1: Yes.
2: I'll just lock my suitcase.
1: Mary?
2: What, Mother?
1: Are you sure you'll be all right?
2: No, of course.
1: Well, it seems such a strange arrangement, you going all the way to London alone.
2: But what's strange about it? Tom's working in London, saving for our passages to Canada. He can't come to fetch me.
1: But to travel all that way alone. Oh, Mary, let me come with you.
2: No, Mother. I'm not a child.
1: You're an almost married woman, but that doesn't mean your mother still can't worry about you.
2: Oh, Mother, really? Look, I'll be perfectly all right. Tom and I are getting married when I reach London. A month later, we'll be on our way to Canada.
1: And we'll lose you. It's so sad. You write as soon as you reach London, won't you, darling?
2: Yes, of course I will. And don't worry, please. I'll be all right.
0: A girl leaving home to get married, an anxious mother. Nothing very new about that. Except that the girl never went to London. The following day, her train arrived in Northampton, where she was tenderly greeted by a charming man some years older than herself.
3: Hello. Hello.
4: Here I am, Mary.
2: Oh.
4: My dear Mary.
2: Oh, darling. I've been waiting here for a moment. I thought you...
4: What, that I might have deserted you? Hardly, my sweet. Did you have much trouble with your family?
2: Yes, a little. Dad was anxious, and you know what Mother is. She worries terribly.
4: Yes. You told them the story about meeting Tom in London.
2: Uh-huh. And they believed it.
4: Oh, good.
2: Oh, darling, it's wonderful to be with you.
4: Come, Mary. I found lodgings in St. John Street.
2: Oh, good.
4: But listen, since you've told your parents you were meeting Tom Reynolds in London, we might as well continue the deception, eh?
2: How?
4: Well, to the landlady, you'll be Mrs. Reynolds. And I, of course, shall be Mr. Reynolds. It might be better if you called me Tom.
0: The landlady found Mr. and Mrs. Reynolds a charming couple, so devoted, so very much in love.
4: Good afternoon.
5: Good afternoon.
4: I'm Mr. Reynolds. I wrote to you about a room.
5: Oh, yes, Mr. Reynolds. I was expecting you today, just like you said in the letter.
4: And this is my wife, Mary.
5: Pleased to meet you, Mrs. Reynolds. I expect you'd like to see the room right away.
2: Yes, I would.
5: Well, if you'll just follow me, there's only one flight of stairs.
4: Let me carry the bag, dear. It's too heavy for you.
2: All right.
5: Have you any idea how long you'll be staying, Mr. Reynolds?
4: Well, I can't tell you at the moment. It depends on circumstances, doesn't it, sweetheart?
2: Yes, dear.

0: Why, it's Mr. Reynolds. I didn't know it was so late.
1: Well, my wife's asleep, Mrs. Marsh. I thought I'd just pop in to tell you that we're leaving next week.
0: Leaving?
1: Uh-huh.
0: Well, isn't that rather unexpected? I was talking to Mrs. Reynolds only yesterday, and she said...
1: Yes, but you see, I've had some news from friends of mine in Canada.
0: In Canada?
1: Yes. We're going to Canada, Mrs. March.
0: Oh?
1: We're leaving from Liverpool next week.
0: Oh, that will be nice for you, Mr. Reynolds, and for your sweet wife, too.
1: Yes. Oh, but there is one other thing.
0: Huh?
1: I'd be very glad if you wouldn't say anything of this to my wife. You see, she's not quite sure that she really wants to go to Canada, and... Well, I think it'll only upset her if anyone talks to her about it.
0: Oh, of course. I wouldn't breathe a word, particularly since you've asked me not.
1: Thank you so much, Mrs. Marsh. We'll be giving up our room on Friday.
0: Uh-huh.
1: I'll arrange for a car to call for the luggage early in the day.
2: So considerate, the landlady thought. Such a gentleman. On Friday morning, she said goodbye to the couple with reluctance. At least she said goodbye to Mr. Reynolds, who explained that his wife had gone ahead to the railway station. But even the nicest of lodgers are only a passing memory in a landlady's mind, and she might never have thought of the young couple again if it hadn't been for the events that occurred some weeks afterwards. On the high road from Rugby to Northampton, two men were walking home after work.
3: Well, Bat, what do you think of the team's chances on Saturday?
4: They're wanted to be better than last week, eh, Sam?
3: Yeah, I should say so. Hey, look down there in the ditch beside the road. What do you see?
4: Oh, wait a minute. Oh, it looks like a canvas bag.
3: Ah, well, there's something inside it. Ah, well, what's that all over it? Lamb, ain't it?
4: Oh, probably a dead dog. Come on, I'll buy you a pint.
3: Hey, ain't no dead dog. Bert, look, will you? An arm. I can see it plain.
4: Oh, crikey. Come on, Sam.
3: Huh?
4: This is for the police.
3: Yeah.
2: The local police recovered the body and Scotland Yard was summoned. Inspector Courtney, accompanied by Detective Sergeant Finlay, arrived in Northampton. They met the doctor who had conducted the post-mortem.
5: The body was that of a woman, Inspector.
6: Have you any idea of her age, Doctor?
5: Youngish. I'd say in her 20s. In height, a little over 5 feet. Slight build.
6: And in what state was the body?
5: Dismembered and partially decomposed.
6: And the cause of death, have you any idea about that?
5: There's no way of telling, Inspector. The only thing you can take for granted is that she was murdered.
2: The yard men had a dual task there. They had to track down the murderer, but first and foremost, they had to find out who had been murdered. They set out to examine the evidence.
7: This canvas bag might give us a lead, sir.
6: Yes. Now, what's that writing on it, Sergeant?
7: It's the name of a local merchant, J. Gregory, Northampton.
6: Yes, the name's clear enough. Luckily, the lime didn't rot it away.
7: As I'd say it was meant to, sir.
6: Yes, I'd say so too, Sergeant. I think we'll call on Mr. Gregory.
2: Was this a lucky break early in a difficult case? It seemed not. For when the London detectives interviewed J. Gregory in his Northampton warehouse, the merchant could give them little help.
7: Yes, it's my bag, all right, Inspector. No mistaking that, but how did it get in there?
6: Well, we thought you might be able to tell us that.
7: Well, I assure you I can't. These canvas bags are used for transporting groceries between this warehouse and my several shops in the town.
6: And they're, handled by your employees?
7: Yes.
6: Are they ever given out to the public?
7: Oh, no, they're not.
6: Were you aware that one was missing?
7: Well, hardly, Inspector. I have upwards of 100 of these bags and a lot more to do than count them.
6: Yes, of course, yes. But now, you understand the gravity of this situation.
7: Yes.
6: A woman has been found dead. Murdered.
7: Murdered?
6: Her body wrapped in one of your bags.
7: Inspector, I can only assure you I know nothing whatever about it.
6: At this stage, Mr. Gregory, not knowing the identity of the murdered woman, the bag is our only clue. Now, you do appreciate that.
7: Yes, of course.
6: Sir, that I'd like to talk to one of your employees who might have handled these bags and who might have been in the position to take one or even give one to somebody else.
7: Inspector, I'll see to it my staff are available
6: Thanks.
7: For you. As a matter of fact, you can begin with my warehouse manager, my own brother.
6: Oh, yes, thank you, yes.
7: Wait, I'll get him. George?
8: Huh?
7: George, come here, will you?
2: Presently, the obliging Mr. Gregory returned with his brother, the warehouse manager. He, too, was courteous and polite to the detectives, and only too ready to answer the questions they asked him.
6: Now, where do you live, Mr. Gregory?
9: In Birmingham. 7 High Street, Birmingham.
6: And are you married?
9: Yes. Wife and 2 children.
6: And you live at home?
9: Well, sometimes I stay here at the warehouse. You know, because of the distance involved in travel, you understand?
6: Oh, yes, perfectly, perfectly. Now, tell me, have you ever lent or given anyone outside the firm one of these canvas bags?
9: Well, I don't like to mention it, but...
7: Well, go on, George. Tell the inspector whatever he wants to know. Did you give away one of these bags?
9: Well, yes, as a matter of fact, I did, John. I know it was against regulations, but... Well, a tramp came in one day asking for some scraps of food and...
6: Yes, and...
9: Well, I felt sorry for him. You know how it is.
6: Yes, quite.
9: I gave him a couple of tins and, well, a canvas bag to carry them in. Sorry, John, but that was the only occasion I have given one away.
6: Now, could you tell me how long ago would this have been?
9: Oh, well, I suppose about 6 weeks. Perhaps a bit longer. I'm afraid I can't remember the exact date.
6: Well, thanks very much, Mr. Gregory. I don't suppose you can help us in this matter of the murdered woman. I mean, you've no idea who it might be.
9: Well, none whatsoever, Inspector. I'm sorry.
6: Well, thank you very much indeed, gentlemen. Good day to you. Good day.
2: The inspector left the warehouse deeply disappointed. It seems that the trail led nowhere. For the inspector believed this story of the tramp that George Gregory had told him. There's no reason why he should not have believed it. But today, evidence that proved the lie can be seen in the Black Museum.
10: Orson Welles will be back with you in just a moment.
2: There are hundreds of women reported missing every year throughout England. Now to the local police stations throughout the land, the messages went out in a long and slow search to find the identity of the murdered woman.
7: Desire information on any woman reported missing within past 2 months. Special attention to young woman about 5 feet in height, of slight build, well-dressed.
11: In answer to your inquiry, we've checked all missing persons approximating to the description given in the Glasgow area during the last 2 months. There are 3 missing persons whose descriptions might fit the one given, and further investigation is being made in each case. I shall report further within the next 7 days.
12: Hello, sir. This is Scotland Yard. We've been looking into your inquiry, and we find that in the London area there are 27 cases of missing persons. That would seem to justify investigation in relation to your inquiry. From preliminary inquiries, 13 of these cases can already be discounted. On the remainder, further inquiries are still being made. We'll be in touch with you later, sir. Goodbye.
2: The reports came flooding into Scotland Yard. The leads faithfully followed. Dead ends, all of them. The investigation into murder was bogged down because nobody knew who had been murdered.
13: Here's another one, Inspector. People by the name of Wilson in Birmingham. Worried about their daughter.
6: Oh, I never knew there were so many youngsters who run away from home. Well, still, have it checked, Sergeant.
13: Right, sir.
2: Another patient inquiry begins. When did your daughter leave home? Where was she going? Have you heard from her? The questions were asked, the answers were written down, and the result was sent to Scotland Yard.
6: Wilson, yes. Number 9 High Street, Birmingham. Left for London to marry a young man named Tom Reynolds.
13: Seems like she didn't get there, sir.
6: Yeah. Family had a letter from Reynolds, just a sort of friendly note, no mention of the girl.
13: I understand young Reynolds went to Canada, sir. He was once engaged to the girl, but they broke it off.
6: Oh, yes?
13: The next thing, when he was in London, the girl had a letter from him asking her to marry him and go out to Canada.
6: Yes, but did the family see the letter?
13: No. It was all pretty hurried. They were upset, but she seemed to be able to get her own way.
6: Oh, I've heard this kind of thing before. Now, I wonder who the man was.
13: Not Tom Reynolds, that's certain. His letter to the family is enclosed there, sir.
6: Oh, well, let's see it, will you? Yes, wait a minute. Now, Rough Crossing, how is everyone? Mismilled neighbors. No. He doesn't mention her. Now, what was her name?
13: Mary, sir.
6: Mary Wilson, 9 High Street, Birmingham. Sergeant, that seems familiar.
13: To me too, sir. I can't quite place
6: wait
13: it,
6: wait a minute, I've got it.
13: What, Inspector?
6: George Gregory, that warehouse manager. His address is 7 High Street, Birmingham.
13: Number 7? Well, that means he lives next door.
2: Patience had paid off again. Careful and painstaking methods had given them a new lead, or rather, the renewal of an old lead. For the canvas bag had first led them to the Gregory warehouse. The detectives went back to Northampton, back to interview George Gregory.
1: Mary Wilson, Inspector? Well, of course I knew Mary Wilson.
6: Now, tell me, when did you last see her, Mr. Gregory?
1: Oh, some time ago. She went to Canada, you know. She married a young chap named Reynolds.
6: Yes, but did she marry him?
1: Well, to the best of my knowledge, she did.
6: You said I knew Mary Wilson.
1: Mm-hmm.
6: Why the past tense?
1: I don't know. Well, don't you always use the past tense when you're not likely to see a person again?
6: Oh, you don't think you'll see her again?
1: Well, Inspector, with her married and living in Canada, that'd hardly be likely, Inspector.
2: George Gregory seemed at ease. His answers rang true. It could be nothing but a strange coincidence. Inspector Courtney gave certain instructions.
6: I want a cable sent to Tom Reynolds in Canada. Find out if he married Mary Wilson or not. The odds are he's still single.
2: Then Courtney went to Birmingham, to number 9 High Street, where he talked to Mary's mother.
8: I don't want to alarm you, Mrs. Wilson, but I'm from Scotland Yard, and I want to make certain inquiries.
0: Scotland Yard? Oh, my Mary's done nothing wrong, has she?
8: Of course not. No. Now, tell me, Mrs. Wilson, do you really think your daughter might have gone to Canada with her young man?
0: Oh, I don't know what to think, sir. I was always puzzled. I mean, the way she seemed to patch things up with Tom.
8: Yes, did you question that?
0: No, I didn't say much. I was glad, really.
8: About her marrying the young man?
0: Yes. Well, you see, for a while I was worried. There was another man she seemed to like. But too much, if you know what I mean.
8: Oh, you disapproved.
0: Oh, Mary was never one to take criticism, but I didn't like it, I can tell you.
8: Was the other man older?
0: He was. Old enough to know better. Him with a wife and 2 children of his own. I tell you, I was relieved when I thought Mary was going away to marry Tom Reynolds.
8: Now, there's one more question I must ask you, ma'am.
0: Yes, Inspector?
8: The name of this attentive gentleman.
0: Well, I don't like to make anything of it. Mine...
8: No, but I'd like to know his name.
0: Well, he happens to live next door, and his name is George Gregory.
11: We've had a reply to your Canada cable, sir.
6: Okay, Sergeant, go ahead and read it.
11: Tom Reynolds is living in Ottawa. He's a bachelor. Last time he saw Mary Wilson was in Birmingham, 3 months ago.
6: What about his letter from London?
11: There was no letter from London.
2: It was beginning to add up. Point by point, link by link, a chain of circumstantial evidence was being forged. Forged by the patient police.
6: I think he's our man, Sergeant.
11: And imagine it, sir. He's been here under our noses since the very first clue you picked up.
6: Yes, the canvas bag. Let us write to him. But we haven't tied it up yet.
11: What's the next move, sir?
6: Mary Wilson left for London to meet Reynolds.
11: Oh, so it seems she told her parents.
6: Yes, it seems more than likely, sir, that they came here. So they must have lived somewhere, she and the man she met.
2: Now the detectives went through the town, front streets and back streets, fashionable hotels and cheap boarding houses. They went wherever there was a sign, rooms to let.
12: Well?
8: We're from Scotland Yard, ma'am. We're inquiring about a young couple who might have stayed here some, 6 weeks to 2 months ago.
12: No, not here. I only take regulars. Had all my boarders for the past 12 months.
8: Thank you, ma'am. Sorry to have troubled you.
2: They ran the whole gamut of landladies. The suspicious landladies, the mean, the garrulous landladies, the kind, the generous, the curious. Then in a lodging house in St. John Street, their work paid off.
0: A young couple? Yes, I've had a few. What was their name?
8: We're not sure what name they might have been using.
0: Oh, you mean Crooks. Well, let me see. Oh, it couldn't have been that nice young couple, Mr. and Mrs. Reynolds. Now, it
8: What
0: could...
8: was that name?
0: Reynolds.
8: Tom Reynolds?
0: Yes, I believe it was. Such a nice man. Oh, and his young wife was named Mary. She was awfully sweet.
8: Mrs. Marsh, can you give me a description of Mary Reynolds?
0: Why, yes, I think so. Short, about 5 feet tall, brown hair, rather pretty.
8: Yes.
0: Not much help, I'm afraid. I can't remember any other details.
8: Oh, you helped a lot, thanks. And the man?
0: Tall, dark hair, and a small mole on his left cheek, older than her. Oh, but he was very nice indeed. Oh, surely they couldn't have done anything wrong.
8: Mrs. Marsh, can you, I want to attend the police station tomorrow morning at 10?
0: Me? Why, sir?
8: Well, we'll be having an identification parade at 10 sharp.
14: All right, quiet, everyone.
15: I've got together a group of 8 people, Inspector.
8: Thank you, Sergeant. Mrs. Marsh, I want you to try and identify the man you knew as Tom Reynolds.
0: All right, Inspector, but really, I know we and his wife went to Canada.
8: Nevertheless, if you don't mind, just walk slowly down the line and examine each man.
2: Eight men. A couple of detectives, 2 men taken out of the cells, 1 recruited off the street, and in the middle of them, a protesting, indignant George Gregory.
0: It's not this man. Nor this. No, not him either. Why, Mr. Reynolds!
14: Gregory, grab him, man!
2: Enough policemen present to overpower the hastily departing Mr. Gregory, who was immediately arrested on a charge of having murdered Mary Wilson. Today, the evidence that brought about his downfall, the canvas bag that first directed police attention to him, occupies a place of honor in the Black Museum. George Gregory killed the woman, he said, because she was too much in love with him to let him go, but he couldn't afford the scandal that might arise if he continued his association with her. Not a very nice reason, but then, the reason for murder seldom are. Anyway, George Gregory was tried and convicted and paid for his crime one morning at 8 o'clock. And now, until we meet next time in this same place for another story about the Black Museum, I remain, as always, obediently yours.

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1: You will follow the action taken pursuant to that call from this minute until the final report is written in the 124 room at the 21st precinct.
2: All right, you stay there. I'll send the officers right over. Yeah, right away. Just stay there and wait for them.
3: Okay. 21st Precinct. It's just lines on a map of the city of New York. Most of the 173,000 people wedged into the 9/10 of a square mile between Fifth Avenue and the East River wouldn't know if you asked them that they lived or worked in the 21st.
4: Whether they know it or not,
3: the security of their homes, their persons, and their property is the job of the men of the 21st Precinct.
1: The 21st, 160 patrolmen, 11 sergeants, and 4 lieutenants, of whom I'm the boss. My name is Kennelly, Frank Kennelly. I'm captain in command of the 21st. I was working my night tour, 4 p.m. to 8 a.m. At 10 o'clock, after having been on patrol of the precinct for 3 hours in sector car number 3, I returned to the station house where Lieutenant Snyder was desk officer and Sergeant Tierney was on telephone switchboard duty. As I walked from the front door toward the desk to sign the blotter, I saw Lieutenant King, commanding officer of the 21st Detective Squad, and another man come out of the back room.
5: Captain?
1: Yes?
5: You got a minute, Captain?
1: Yeah, sure, man.
5: This is Detective Kagan of the Manhattan West Homicide Squad.
1: Kagan?
6: Please meet Captain.
1: Oh, what have we got, man?
6: 21st Precinct.
5: Bill Waters on the job tonight.
1: Yeah, he's working, Mr.
6: 17.
1: What's the trouble?
5: Kagan.
6: Well, the liquor store on 8th Avenue was stuck up. The clerk shot tonight.
1: Yeah?
6: The boys ran down the street. A civilian witness saw one of them throw something into a DS trash basket. The officers searched the trash basket when they arrived, and it was a revolver.
1: Well, what's that got to do with Sergeant Waters?
6: It's his gun.
1: Sergeant Tierney?
7: Yes, sir.
1: Where's Sergeant Waters?
7: On patrol, Captain.
1: You want to talk to him?
7: Yes, sir.
1: All right, I've got to sign the blotter. You wait in my office, and I'll have a radio call put out for him.
7: Yes, sir, Captain.
1: Sergeant?
7: Yes, sir, Captain.
1: Have Sergeant Waters ring in here, will you?
7: Yes, sir. We've got a couple of messages here, Captain.
1: All right, I'll sign the blotter and be with you in a minute.
7: Yes, sir.
6: Sergeant Tierney, 21st.
8: Yes, sir.
6: Have 681 call the 21st, will you?
1: When Sergeant Waters rings in, I'll talk to him.
7: Yes, sir. Oh, here are those messages, Captain.
1: This message here, give it to Fallon.
7: Yes, sir.
1: He knows all about it. I'll be in my office. Sit down, Matt. Kagan.
7: Yes, sir.
6: Thank you, Captain.
1: Sergeant Waters spent the first 4 hours of the tour on TS, and he's been out on patrol since 8 o'clock.
7: Oh, there's no suspicion he's involved, Captain.
6: The two young men, about 20.
1: Oh? Had he reported the theft of the gun? Or its loss?
7: No, sir. He's got a son about that age, Captain.
1: Oh, yes.
6: So if we check the numbers on the gun through the pistol index cards we sent out to his residence, nobody home there.
1: No one?
6: No, sir. There's two men planted out there waiting.
1: Oh, neighbors, mate.
6: Yes, sir.
1: 21st Precinct, Captain Kennelly.
8: Yes, Captain.
1: Yes?
8: Sergeant Waters.
1: All right. Sergeant Waters?
8: Yes, sir, Captain.
1: Where are you?
8: 76th Avenue, Captain.
1: Well, come on in here right away.
8: Yes, sir.
1: He's close. Be here in a couple of minutes.
7: Good.
1: That boy of his hasn't been in any trouble before, has he?
7: Nothing.
6: I checked the kid's name through BCI. No arrest, Jones.
1: What is his name?
6: Edward, Captain. Edward Waters.
1: Doesn't sound right to me. Sergeant Waters is pretty proud of that kid. He's in college, I believe. Spent 2 years in the Army. Was overseas.
6: Yes, sir.
1: I was talking about the boy. How ambitious he is.
6: You look at it, Captain. He got a little too ambitious.
1: What happened exactly?
6: Oh, it was about a quarter after 8 tonight.
1: Yes?
6: Clerk was alone in this liquor store. These two young fellows walked in. One boy pulled the gun, said he'd take the money. Clerk didn't move fast enough for him. He fired 2 shots at him. One hit him in the chest, this side, and the other missed. Two boys ran out, and this civilian saw them running. He saw them throw something into this trash basket on the corner. When the cops came, he showed them.
9: How's the crib?
6: He'd be all right. I think he's in Roosevelt Hospital.
9: Uh-huh.
6: He checked out the numbers on the gun, sent out to Sergeant Waters' residence. That's about it, sir.
9: Does the clerk say he can identify the boy?
6: I haven't talked to him, Captain. We've got a man over at the hospital waiting until the doctor says it's okay.
9: Oh, I see.
5: That'll be kind of rough on him, Waters.
9: Yeah, it sure is.
6: His son fits the description of the one who did the shooting. Boy about 20, tall, slender build, light hair.
9: Any trace of them after the holdup?
6: Well, Captain, the civilian who saw them throw the gun away tried to keep his eyes on them. They ran up 8th Avenue.
9: And does this civilian think he can identify them?
6: He's not sure, sir.
9: Oh, excuse me. Yeah. 21st precinct, Captain Kennelly. All right, tell him to come in. He's here.
5: Kagan, want to give the captain the gun?
6: Yes.
5: Thanks.
9: Come in.
10: Hello, Captain.
9: Come in, Bill. Now, close the door.
10: Yes, sir. Hello, Lieutenant King.
5: Sergeant.
9: This is Detective Kagan of the Manhattan West Homicide Squad. Sergeant Bill Waters.
10: Hello, Sergeant.
9: Bill, is this your gun?
10: I've got one just like it, Captain.
9: Where do you keep it?
10: At home. Locked up in a cabinet. That is, when I'm not carrying it. I carry it occasionally when I'm off duty and feel like wearing a shoulder holster. What's the trouble, Captain?
9: This is your gun.
10: Is it?
6: The numbers check out with what's listed in the pistol index cards.
10: What you doing here?
9: The gun was used in the stick-up tonight, Bill, on the west side.
10: I'm sure my gun did harm, Captain.
9: It was a liquor store. Clerk was shot. He's in serious condition at Roosevelt Hospital.
10: Oh. Well, that's too bad.
9: The gun was thrown in a Department of Sanitation trash basket on the street there by the boy that used it.
10: And they got the boy?
9: No. Not yet, sir. He's described by a witness as about 20 years old, tall, slender build, light hair.
5: Another boy about the same age was with him. A little heavier, a little darker.
9: When was the last time you saw the gun where you generally keep it, Bill?
10: When I was swinging last Saturday. I cleaned it. You think my boy is involved. You got the idea?
6: It's what it looks like, sir.
10: He lives at home, studying. He goes to Queens College.
5: He's not at home, Bill. There's no one at your home.
10: Are you sure?
6: You've got a man planted there.
10: Oh.
9: Where's your wife?
10: Well, since I was working at night, she decided to visit her sister in Hempstead. Are you sure that he's not home? He should be. I know he's got some tests coming up. He wanted to study.
6: Nobody's home.
10: Captain, I know that boy. He's a good kid.
5: Has he ever been in trouble, Bill?
10: No. He's never had a day's trouble in his life. He's been all right. He's worked hard in school ever since I can remember. And he made good marks.
9: How long has he been home from the Army?
10: He got out in January.
9: Where was he?
10: In the Army?
9: Yeah.
10: In Germany. That's where he wound up. Spent a year there, more.
9: What'd he wind up as?
10: PFC. He had no ambition to get any place in the Army.
9: Did he get an honorable discharge, Bill?
10: Yes, sir. Of course.
9: When he got home, did he enroll in the college right away?
10: He enrolled right away.
9: Yes, sir.
10: But he didn't start until a new term began in February. So he went to Florida for a couple of weeks. Kid was entitled to it, don't you think? 2 years in the service. And he had a little money saved up. He was entitled to it.
9: There's no argument about that, Bill.
10: I'm sorry, Captain.
9: I understand. That's all right.
10: Take my word for it. He's all right, Captain. He's not that kind of a kid. He never was. Sure, he's had his problems since he got home, but who wouldn't after 2 years in the Army? Takes a little time to get adjusted.
9: What kind of problems, Bill?
10: Same kind of problems everybody's got. Just living. Trying to make up your mind what you want to do, what you want to be. Whether to go back to school or get a job or what. And his girl.
9: What about his girl?
10: Well, she's not his girl anymore. He got a Dear John letter over there. He married somebody else.
9: Oh.
10: Well, that's all right. He understands. You can't expect a girl to wait until somebody gets out of the Army and finishes his education and then first gets a start. He understands. Oh, Kagan, take my word for it. He's not that kind of a kid. Something's wrong someplace. My gun's home in the cabinet.
6: Let's go over to your house and look, all right?
10: That's what I'd like to do.
9: All right, go ahead, Sergeant. Take the rest of the tour.
10: Thanks, Captain.
11: It'll take me a minute to change.
6: Sergeant.
11: Yes?
6: I'll go down to the locker room with you. I want to talk to you, okay?
11: Okay, if you want.
6: I'll see you before we ride out there, Lieutenant.
11: Okay.
6: What do you think, man?
7: I don't know, Captain. Doesn't look good to me. Guy breaks his neck all his life to raise a boy. 20 years old, you ought to know better.
6: You ought to know better. Or learn.
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1: As soon as Sergeant Waters changed to civilian clothes, he left the station house with Detective Kagan. They got into Kagan's car and drove across the Triborough Bridge to Queens. It was 10:45 p.m. when they pulled to a stop in front of the house in which Sergeant Waters lived. Detective Kagan spoke to another detective who was planted there. No one had entered the house. Then he and Sergeant Waters walked up the front steps to the small porch.
10: Well, I guess there isn't anyone home. There'd be some lights.
6: Yeah.
10: Just a second till I find my key.
6: Sure, okay.
10: It's not so. Can't be. Go ahead.
6: Yeah.
10: I'll get the light.
6: Yeah, nice place.
10: 18 years we live here.
6: You own it?
10: Oh, yeah. Practically.
6: You must afford it right.
10: Let me turn on a light in here. Yeah. 18 years ago, you could buy anything right. It looked like a lot of money at the time. My wife's father had just died, and she had some insurance money, $2,000. So all we needed to put down.
6: You expect her home soon?
10: I don't know. I told you she's out of her sister's.
6: Yeah,
10: She goes out there for an evening once in a while when I'm working nights. But she usually gets back before I do.
6: Well, you're a little early tonight.
10: Yeah.
6: Carly, you want to show me where you keep the gun?
10: Yeah, in here. In the dining room, I've got a cabinet in there. Now, where till I get the light?
6: Okay.
10: That's it.
6: You keep it locked, huh?
10: That's right.
6: And the key in the drawer?
10: I've been keeping the key in the drawer for 10 years. Nobody's disturbed it yet. I'm not worried about my family. Only if a prowler breaks in.
6: Is that where you usually keep the gun?
10: Yeah.
6: Well, I guess there's no mistake about it, Sergeant. That revolver was yours.
10: I guess it was. Kid's known that gun was there. I don't know how many years he's known it. Why would he do it? He didn't do anything like that.
6: You don't have any idea where he is, huh?
10: Supposed to be home, study.
6: See, your wife would know where he is?
10: I don't know.
6: Well, I guess we ought to go in and sit down, huh? Might have a long wait.
10: Yeah. It's like getting hit on the head. You don't know what's coming. Then you're in the daze. Sit down, Kagan.
6: Yeah, thanks. What do? You make some of this furniture yourself?
10: Furniture? Yeah, some of it, like the tables. I got a few power tools downstairs, and I fool around with them.
6: That's nice, sir. Very nice work.
10: Thanks. Would you like some coffee?
6: No.
10: I'll put some coffee.
6: No, thanks.
10: Won't be any trouble.
6: That's all right.
10: I make all the coffee.
6: You don't have to bother, thanks.
10: Okay. Raise a kid. I don't know.
6: Yes.
10: What happened? Did the Army do it to him?
6: You threw up on a lot of them.
10: Can't blame the Army. There's been millions of them in and out. I don't know. We tried. Me and my wife. We thought we did a good job.
6: I guess you never can tell.
10: I guess you can.
6: How long you got in on the job, son?
10: 19 years.
6: That's a long time.
10: Yeah. It sure is.
6: It's a door.
10: Yeah.
12: Eddie?
10: No, Martha, it's me.
12: What are you doing home?
10: Something came up, honey.
12: What came up?
10: Martha, this is Detective Kagan.
13: Mrs. Waters.
12: How do you do? What came up?
10: Martha, do you know where Eddie is?
12: Where's he home?
10: No.
12: He said he was going to stay home. He said it.
10: Well, he's not here.
12: What's the matter?
10: Was Eddie here when you left?
12: Of course. I gave him supper and he said he was going to study.
10: What time was that?
12: About 6 o'clock, a little before 6. What's the matter? What happened to him?
10: I don't think anything happened to him.
12: Well, something happened. What is it?
10: Do you know whether he took a gun I had locked up in the dining room cabinet?
12: What would he want with your gun?
10: I don't know what he'd want with my gun. But a liquor store on 8th Avenue in New York was held up tonight and the clerk was shot. With my gun.
12: You think Eddie did it?
10: I don't know what to think.
12: Did Eddie do it?
13: That's what it looks like, Mrs. Waters.
12: But he was home. He said he was going to stay home and study. That's what I thought he said.
10: Then why didn't you stay home with him instead of running out to Hampstead?
12: He's not a child anymore. He's 20 years old. Nobody has to watch him.
10: I'm sorry. I'm sorry, honey.
12: That's all right. I can't believe it. I just can't believe Eddie would do something like that.
13: Mrs. Waters, did he go to classes today?
12: Yes, he went to classes.
13: What time did he get home?
12: About 4:30, a quarter of 5, something like that. It's not possible.
10: He took the gun.
13: Was anyone with him when he came home?
12: Yes, a friend of his. They came in together.
10: Which friend, Martha?
12: I don't know. I never saw him before.
10: Well, what's his name?
12: Eddie introduced us, but I don't remember.
13: When you left, were they here together?
12: Yes. I asked the other young man if he'd like to have supper. But he said no, thank you. He sat in the kitchen with Eddie while he ate.
13: About how old would you say the other boy was?
12: About Eddie's age, about 20.
13: Mm. Did he have light hair like Eddie's?
12: No, it was darker, much darker.
10: Well, did Eddie say they were classmates? Does he go to the college?
12: I don't know. I don't think it was mentioned. Bill, tell him you don't think Eddie would do anything like that. Tell him you're sure he wouldn't.
10: I've already told him. With Detective Kagan, Sergeant Waters and his wife sat down in the living room to wait for their son to return home. At midnight, after the 51 men who would patrol the streets of the precinct from midnight to 8 in the morning marched out the front door of the station house to take over their post, I went into my office to sign reports which had been put on my desk by Patrolman Fallon, the 124 man. At 25 minutes after 12, the sergeant on telephone switchboard duty notified me that sector car number 2 was en route to the station house to take me on patrol. I left my office, went into the muster room and behind the desk to sign the blotter. Then I walked toward the door to the street to wait for the RMP car.
14: Oh, hello.
10: Yeah?
14: You're Captain Kennelly, aren't you?
10: That's right.
14: Well, do you know whether Sergeant Waters left the station house yet? I've been waiting here for him since a few minutes after 12.
10: You're Eddie Waters, huh?
14: That's right, yes, sir. I didn't think you'd remember. We met a couple of years ago before I went in the Army.
10: Yes, I remember. Was your father supposed to meet you?
14: Oh, no, sir. No, I just happened to be in New York in the neighborhood. I knew he got off the job a little after 12, and I thought I'd ride home with him.
10: Oh, I see.
14: You didn't see him in there, did you? He didn't come out.
10: Why don't you come on in, Eddie, and we'll see if we can locate him.
14: Oh, I wouldn't want to bother you. I know you're busy.
10: No, that's all right.
14: Just going on home, I guess.
10: No, that's all right. Go ahead, Eddie.
14: Thank you.
10: Now, supposing you wait in my office over there, and I'll see what I can do.
14: Oh, no, I'm putting you to too much trouble.
10: No, not at all. Have a seat in there.
14: Yes, sir. I certainly appreciate this.
10: Make yourself comfortable.
15: 21st Precinct, Sergeant Tierney.
10: All right.
15: 32. Oh, did the car come by yet, Captain?
10: I don't know. Is Lieutenant King upstairs?
15: I think so, Captain.
10: I'll see if you can get him.
15: Yes, sir. Sergeant Tierney on CS. F. Cavelli would like to talk to Lieutenant King. Yeah. You want to take it to your office, Captain?
10: No, I'll take it on this extension here.
15: Yes, sir. Captain Elliott for you, Lieutenant King.
10: Matt, can you come down to my office? Eddie Waters just came into the house.
16: Sergeant Waters,
10: boy? That's right, yeah. He was looking for his father.
16: Right down there, Captain.
9: When the car gets here, Sergeant, tell him to resume patrol. I won't be going out for a while.
17: Yes, sir.
9: I'll be in my office.
17: Yes, sir.
14: Don't you see him, Captain?
9: No.
14: Oh, well. I don't want to be any trouble.
9: Sit down, Andy.
14: Oh, I don't want to miss him if he's down in the locker.
9: You won't.
14: This is very nice of you, Captain.
9: I wouldn't say that.
14: Oh, yes, sir, it is.
9: Come in.
14: Is that him?
9: Come in, Matt.
17: Yes, sir.
9: You want to shut the door?
17: Sure.
9: Eddie, this is Lieutenant King in charge of the detectives here. Eddie Waters, Sergeant Waters' boy.
14: Oh, I'm glad to know you, Lieutenant.
17: Yes, I'm him.
14: Haven't seen my father around, have you?
17: No, he went out home about 10:30.
14: He did?
17: That's right.
14: What's the matter? Was he sick?
17: No.
14: There's nothing wrong with my mother. She's all right.
17: Yes, she's all right. I just spoke to your house on the phone about 20 minutes ago.
14: Well, then, what's the matter?
17: What time did you leave your house, Eddie?
14: I don't know, about 6:30. Listen, what's the matter?
17: I'll tell you what's the matter in a minute. Just answer my questions.
14: Yes, sir.
17: That was how long after your mother left for her sisters?
14: Oh, about half an hour, I guess. As soon as I finished dinner.
17: Who is this friend you had at the house?
14: What's he got to do with it?
17: What's his name?
14: Joe Curley.
17: P-U-R-L-E-Y?
14: Yes, sir.
17: Where'd he live?
14: Near us.
17: Known him long?
14: For years. I went to high school with him.
17: When you left the house, did you leave together?
14: Yes, sir. Captain, I'd like to know...
9: Just answer the questions, Eddie.
17: Where'd you go?
14: We walked to the subway together. Come to New York.
17: Eddie, why did you come to New York not a half hour after you told your mother you were going to stay home and study?
14: I didn't tell her that.
17: What'd you tell her?
14: I didn't tell her anything.
17: Why did you come to New York?
14: I had an appointment.
17: Where?
14: On West 77th Street, 409.
17: With whom?
14: A man named Carnwood and Mrs. Carnwood. They run a summer camp for boys up in Maine. I went to see him about a job.
17: What time was your appointment?
14: 7:30.
17: Get there on time?
14: I was there before time.
17: How long did you stay?
14: Till almost 9 o'clock. Incidentally, I got the job. Got to go up there on June 16th to Maine. I'm going to be their swimming counselor.
17: You were at 409 West 77th Street between 7:30 and 9 o'clock.
14: That's right.
17: Who else was there?
14: Mr. and Mrs. Carnwood and their head counselor and their boy and a couple of more fellas.
17: What's the telephone number of Mr. and Mrs. Carnwood?
14: Well, just a second. I got it in my pocket. Academy 24599. Listen, Lieutenant. It was hard getting this job. I want it.
9: Eddie, these people will vouch that you were there between 7:30 and 9 o'clock.
14: Well, of course. Why shouldn't they? Listen, Captain, what's going on? What's the matter?
9: Eddie, how did you happen to bring this Joe Purley home to your house?
14: I met him on the street. We started talking about some of the fellas we used to run with.
9: And you just brought him home?
14: No. No, he asked if he could come. He remembered I used to save stamps, and he said he was in that business now. If I wasn't interested anymore, he'd like to buy my collection. Well, I haven't thought about the stamps for years, so I thought I could pick up a few dollars, and I said, sure.
17: He went home with you?
14: Yeah, that's right.
9: Had he ever been to your house before?
14: Well, I haven't seen him in about 4 or 5 years. Oh, yeah. Yeah, he was there. Yeah, once, I think, when we were in high school.
9: Do you remember back then? Did you show him where your father kept the gun?
14: Well, it was a long time ago, kid. Yeah. Yeah, I remember. Yeah, I was proud of Dad because he just got made a sergeant that week. And I brought a couple of kids home from school. You know, I gave them a thrill. I got the key out of the drawer and I opened the cabinet and I showed him my dad's gun. Yeah, I think Joe was one of them. Yeah, he was. Listen, did Joe done something?
9: Did you leave him alone in the house tonight?
14: Yes, sir. He waited in the living room while I got ready to go to the appointment.
9: Alone?
14: Yes, sir, all alone. Has he done something?
17: It looks like he stole your father's gun.
14: Oh, no kidding.
9: What was he doing in New York tonight? Why'd he come?
14: He said he had to meet another fellow about some stamps. We rode over together. He got off at Times Square. I went on uptown. Now, how do you like that? I thought there was something screwy. I showed him my stamps. He said they weren't worth anything. Well, they were worth something, all right. Just to get the gun.
17: The place was held up and a man shot.
14: Oh, brother.
17: I'd like you to come upstairs with me, Eddie.
18: Excuse me, Lieutenant.
9: Hello, Sergeant. Would you ring the residence of Sergeant Waters?
18: Yes.
14: Are you calling my father?
9: That's right, yes.
14: Well, would you tell him I'm here? They're probably wondering what happened to me.
9: I'll tell him. Yes, Eddie.
17: Do you know where Joe Purley lives?
14: Well, I know where he used to live. I think he still lives there. Oh, I'll see you before I go when I capture him.
9: Yeah, sure.
14: That way, Eddie.
2: 21st Precinct, Captain Connelly.
16: Sergeant City on
2: TS,
16: Captain. I got Sergeant
2: Bonner
16: for you.
2: Okay.
16: Go ahead. Hello, Captain.
2: We've got Eddie here, Bill.
16: Is he all right?
2: Sure. You better tell Kagan to ring in to Lieutenant King. I'm sure everything's going to be all right.
16: You mean Eddie didn't have anything to do with it?
2: Don't act so surprised, Sergeant. You're the only one who knew it all the time.
18: First Precinct, Sergeant Tierney. Well, what do you need, the emergency squad?
2: Yeah. Yeah.
18: Well, yeah, well, what's the trouble up there?
2: Locked behind what?
18: Yeah. Yeah.
2: Has a what?
18: What kind of a gun?
2: Well, how many shots has he fired?
18: Yeah. Well, where's that?
2: The bar in the grill here?
19: And so it goes, around the clock, through the week, every day, every year. A police precinct in the city of New York is a flesh and blood merry-go-round. Anyone can catch the brass ring, or the brass ring can catch anyone.
3: 21st Precinct, a factual account of the way the police work in the world's largest city, is presented with the official cooperation of the Patrolmen's Benevolent Association, an organization of more than 20,000 members of the Police Department, City of New York. Everett Sloan in the role of Captain Kennelly, Ken Lynch as Lieutenant King. Featured in tonight's cast were Ethel Everett, Harold Stone, John McQuaid, Bill Zuckert, William Redfield. 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

0: we present Barry Foster as Sherlock Holmes and David Buck as Dr. Watson in a new dramatization of the short stories by Sir Arthur Conan Doyle. The Priory School, dramatized by Michael Bakewell, with William Fox as the Duke of Holderness.
1: Dr. Thornycroft Huxtable, M.A., Ph.D. Name means nothing to me, not a friend of yours, Watson, I fancy.
2: Never heard of him.
1: Well, let us have the fellow in. Where do you step inside, Doctor?
2: Mr. Holmes.
1: Your department, Watson. He's passed out.
2: I feel his pulse. It's faint, but steady. Yes, I'll get him some brandy.
3: By the state of his chin, he's neglected himself for some days.
2: Sheer exhaustion, possibly. Yeah, hunger and fatigue.
1: A return ticket from Mackleton in the north of England. It's not yet 12. He must have been an early starter.
2: He's coming to.
4: Forgive me. So stupid. I've been a little overwrought.
1: Here now, let me help you up. Sit there.
4: Thank you, Mr. Holmes.
2: If I might have a glass of milk and a biscuit, I have no doubt that I should be better.
1: Yes, of course.
2: I came personally, since I feared that no telegram would convince you of the absolute urgency of the case.
1: Yes, sir. When you are quite restored.
2: Oh, but Mr. Holmes, you must come to Mackleton by the next train.
1: Dr. Huxtable, I am very busy at present. The Abergavenny murder is coming up for trial. Only a very important issue could call me from London.
2: Important? Have you heard nothing of the abduction of the only son of the Duke of Holderness?
5: The former cabinet minister.
1: One of the greatest men in England.
2: The greatest. And perhaps the wealthiest, Mr. Holmes. His Grace has already intimated that a cheque for £5,000 would be handed over to the person who can tell him where his son is, and another £1,000 to him who can name the man or men who have taken him.
1: This is a princely offer. Watson, I think that we shall accompany Dr. Huxtable back to the north of England.
2: Oh, Mr. Holmes.
1: And now, sir, when you have consumed that milk, you will kindly tell me what has happened here.
2: Yes. Gentlemen, I am the founder and principal of the Priory School. Huxtable's sidelights on Horace may possibly recall my name to your memories. It is the best and most select preparatory school in England. But I felt that it had reached its zenith when, a few weeks ago, Mr. James Wilder, the Duke's secretary, intimated that Lord Saltire, the only son and heir of the Duke, was to be committed to my charge.

0: I trust that I am not indiscreet in telling you that the boy was not entirely happy at home. It is an open secret that the Duke and Duchess have separated by mutual consent, and that she is now living in the south of France.
1: The Duke felt that Lord Saltire might be happier in your establishment.
0: Yes. Within 2 weeks, he was perfectly at home with us. He was last seen on the night of the 13th of May.
2: 3 days ago? Why, you have been very remiss in not coming to see me sooner.
0: I am not entirely to blame, Mr. Holmes. His Grace was extremely anxious to avoid public scandal.
2: Indeed. Well, let us concentrate on the facts of the boy's disappearance.
0: Yes. His room was on the second floor and can only be approached through another room in which two boys were sleeping. His window was open, and there is a stout ivy plant leading to the ground. His bed had been slept in, and he had dressed himself fully before going off. There were no signs that anyone had entered the room, and it is quite certain that anything in the nature of a struggle would have been heard. His absence was discovered at 7 o'clock. I at once called a roll of the whole establishment, and I discovered that Heidegger, the German master, was also missing.
2: Ah.
0: His room was on the second floor, facing the same way as Lord Saltire's. His bed had also been slept in, but he was presumably only partly at rest, since his shirt and socks were lying on the floor. His bicycle was kept in the shed, and it was gone.
1: What manner of man was he?
0: Silent, morose, not very popular with either masters or boys.
1: I see.
0: At first we thought that the boy might have gone back to Holiness Hall. It is only a few miles away, but nothing had been heard of him.
1: Have you been able to trace any connection between the missing boy and the German master?
0: None at all. He never exchanged a word with him, so far as I know.
1: That is certainly very singular. Had the boy a bicycle?
0: No.
1: Was any other bicycle missing?
0: No.
1: Did anyone call to see him on the day before he disappeared?
0: No.
1: Did he get any letters?
0: Yes. One from his father.
1: Do you open the boy's letters?
0: No. Coat of arms was on the envelope, and it was addressed in the Duke's peculiar stiff hand.
1: Did the boy ever receive letters from France from his mother?
0: No, never. I think, Mr. Holmes, it is time that we were leaving for Euston.
1: Could you ask Mrs. Hudson to order a four-wheeler, Watson?
3: Yes, of course.
1: There has, I take it, been some kind of official investigation?
0: Yes, and it has proved most disappointing. An apparent clue was at once obtained. A boy and a young man were seen at a neighbouring station early in the morning.
1: Ah.
0: Only last night they were tracked down in Liverpool, and they proved to have no connection with the matter in hand.
2: Thus wasting 3 valuable days. The affair has been deplorably handled.
0: I feel it. I admit it.
2: I think it would, however, be well to allow the people in your neighbourhood to imagine that the inquiry is still going on in Liverpool.
0: Mm-hmm.
2: Yes. In the meantime, I will do a little quiet work at your own doors. And perhaps the scent is not so cold, but the two old hounds, like Watson and myself, may get a sniff at it.
0: Oh, I cannot express my gratitude, Mr. Holmes.
2: No.
0: You have lifted a great weight from my mind. I rejoice that the evening will find you within the portals of the Priory School.
4: Dr. Huxtable!
0: Yes, Hopkins, what is it? Excuse me, gentlemen. Is there some news?
4: The Duke's here, Doctor. He's been in the study for the past 30 minutes. Mr. Wilde is with him.
0: This is most unusual. Come, gentlemen, I will introduce you.
5: Caught this morning, Dr. Huxtable, too late to prevent you from starting for London. I learnt that your object was to invite Mr. Sherlock Holmes to undertake the conduct of this case. His Grace is surprised, Dr. Huxtable, that you should have taken such a step without consulting him.
0: Oh, but Mr. Wilder, surely...
5: You're well aware that His Grace is particularly anxious to avoid all public scandal.
0: Oh, the matter can be easily remedied. Mr. Holmes can return to London by the morning train.
2: Hardly that, Doctor, hardly that. This northern air is invigorating and pleasant, so I propose to spend a few days upon your moors. Whether I have the shelter of your roof or the village inn is, of course, a question for you to decide.
6: Since you have already taken Mr. Holmes into your confidence, Dr. Huxtable, it would be absurd. We should not avail ourselves of his services. Far from going to the inn, Mr. Holmes, I should be pleased if you and your friend come and stay with me at Holiness Hall.
0: Oh,
3: Thank you, Grace.
2: For the purposes of our investigation, I think it would be wiser for us to remain at the scene of the mystery.
6: Hmm. Just as you like, Mr. Holmes.
2: It will, of course, be necessary for me to see you at the hall. The most obvious explanation is that the child has been kidnapped for the purpose of levying ransom. Have you had any demand of that sort?
6: No, sir.
2: I understand that you wrote to your son the day before the incident occurred.
6: Yes.
2: Was there anything in your letter which might have unbalanced him or induced him to take such a step?
6: Certainly not, Mr. Holmes.
2: Did you post the letter yourself?
5: His Grace is not in the habit of posting letters himself. This letter was laid with the others on the study table. I myself put them in the post bag.
6: For my part, Mr. Holmes, I have advised the police to turn their attention to the South France.
2: Why, do you think the Duchess may have...
6: Oh, I do not believe the Duchess would encourage so monstrous an action. The lad has wrong-headed opinions, and it's possible that he may have fled to her, aided and abetted by this German. Yes, well, I think, Dr. Huxtable, you will now return to the hall.
4: Of course, Your Grace. Mr. Holmes, Dr. Watson, I will ring for Hopkins to show you to your room.
2: And that would be most kind. An early night, I think, Dr. Huxtable. We have an energetic day before us.
7: Now, Watson, let us apply a little method to the problem. We know, from the evidence of the local policeman and that of the landlady of the Red Lion, that the fugitives did not take the high road. I think our best bet would be Gill Moor. Now, take a look at the map, Watson. Moor extends northward 10 miles behind the school. There's Holderness Hall, you see?
4: Uh-huh.
7: On the far side, I'm convinced that is the way they took. Nothing. It almost surpasses belief, Watson. I'm certain that this is the direction they took. They couldn't have passed without leaving some trace, even after this damnable delay.
3: Cows seem to have left their tracks everywhere.
7: Yes. There's a morass down yonder. Let us try there.
3: Yes.
7: Ah, now then, what have we here?
4: Holmes, we have it. The track of the bicycle.
7: No, Watson. A bicycle, certainly. But not the bicycle. I'm familiar with 42 different impressions left by tires. This, as you perceive, is a Dunlop, with a patch on the outer cover. Heidegger's tires were Palmer's, leaving longitudinal stripes. But they were made by a rider who was heading away from the school, so
4: could open his shoulder.
7: There's a more deeply sunk impression made by the hind wheel upon which the weight rests.
4: Oh.
7: It may or may not be connected with our inquiry. Now let us head on to the morass. I'm convinced we shall find something there.

0: Ah, you see, Watson? Those lines in the mud.
1: They're difficult to see. It's also trampled down by the carriage.
0: Ha! Those are the marks of a Palmer tire.
1: Ah, here is Herr Heidegger, sure enough.
0: My reasoning seems to have been pretty sound, eh, Watson?
1: Yes, actually.
0: Now, let us follow the trail. I fear it will not lead very far. Well, keep clear of the track, Watson.
1: Oh.
0: Now, do you see the way he's forcing the pace? The impression of the front tire's as deep as the rear one. He's leaning forward on the handlebars. Yeah, by Jove, he's had a fall.
1: Oh, yes. There's blood on the gorse blossom there, Holmes.
0: Yes, but he's remounted and gone on. The hooves of cattle everywhere. Surely he wasn't gored by a bull, huh? Let's push on. Ah, he's flagging. You see the way the tracks twist and turn.
1: Look there, Holmes. There's something metal in those bushes.
0: Bicycle.
1: Covered in blood.
0: Here, I fear, is our unfortunate German master.
1: His skull's been beaten in. He must have been a very courageous man to have gone on after a blow like that.
0: Difficult to know what to do. We've lost so much time, we can't afford to waste another hour.
1: Holmes, there's a fellow cutting peat over there. He could take a note to the police for us.
0: Ah, capital, Watson. Call him over. I need time to ponder over this dreadful muddle. Well, Watson, what do you make of it?
1: It would seem that the unfortunate German master saw the flight of the boy from his window and went after him.
0: Mm. But why did he go for his bicycle? Why not just run after him?
1: The other bicycle.
0: No, there was no trace of it at the scene of the tragedy. And the German master was killed with a blow that no boy could have delivered. Yet there were no human footprints.
1: No, Holmes. This is impossible.
0: Admirable, Watson. Most illuminating remark. It is impossible, as I stated. Therefore, I must, in some respect, have stated it wrong then. There were no human footprints, only those of cattle.
1: Yes, and they were everywhere, at the morass, on the path, and where poor Heidegger met his death.
0: Exactly. Well now, Watson, how many cows have you seen on the moor today?
1: I don't see any.
0: And what of the tracks themselves? Picture them in your mind's eye. What a blind beetle I've been. Cows that can walk and canter and gallop. Now, who could have thought up such a blind as that? There's the inn below us. Let us have a quiet look round the stables.
1: The Fighting Cock. Squalid enough looking place. Seems quiet. Has its own smithy as well as stables. Let us just slip inside.
2: Come on, boy.
1: Careful.
2: Old shoes, but newly shod.
1: What's that?
2: Old shoes, but shod with new nail.
1: Look,
2: this case deserves to be a classic.
3: Dumb spies! What are you doing here?
2: Just having a look at your horses, Mr. Reuben Hayes.
3: Who are you? How have you got my name off so fast?
2: Oh, come, man, it's painted over the door of your inn. Now then, do you have such a thing as a carriage in your stable?
3: No, I have not.
2: I'd give you a sovereign for the use of a bicycle.
3: I don't have a bicycle either. Where do you want to go?
2: To Holderness Hall.
3: Oh, friends of the Duke, I suppose.
2: As a matter of fact, they'll be glad to see us, anyhow.
3: Why is that, then?
2: Because we bring news of his son.
3: What? You're on his track?
2: He's been heard of in Liverpool.
3: Liverpool?
2: Yes. They expect to get him every hour.
3: The Duke's coachman once, you know. Sacked me on the word of a lying corn chandler. Well, I'm glad to hear the young lord was heard of in Liverpool. You've no need of a bicycle and a carriage to get to the hall. You can manage it on foot. It's not more than 2 miles to the gates. You follow the road to the left.
0: We were warm, as the children say, at that inn. I seem to grow colder every step I take away from it. No. No, I can't possibly leave it.
1: I am convinced that this Reuben Hayes knows all about it. More self-evident villain I never saw.
0: I think we might take another look at the fighting cock, but in a less obtrusive way. Let's turn off the road, Watson, and make our way back over the moor.
1: Look, someone's in a hurry.
0: Hmm?
1: He's riding as if his life depended on it. Get down, Watson! It's Wilder, the Duke's secretary. He looks scared out of his wits.
0: He's making for the fighting cock. Let's follow. It's getting dark. We'll not be seen.

0: things afoot.
1: He's in a great hurry. It looks like a flight. A single man in a dog cart, as far as I could see. But not James Wilder. He's waiting at the door.
0: Someone else is coming.
1: They're going in. Why, there's a light on the first floor. Seems to be a curious class of custom that's done at the Fighting Cock. Come, Watson. We must really take a risk and try to investigate this a little more closely.
2: Ah, there's Wilder's bicycle. Patched, unlocked tire, huh? I must have a peek through that window, Watson. I think I might just make it on your back if you can bear my weight for a moment.
1: Come along, my friend. Our day's work has been quite long enough, and it's a good walk back. I shall call in at Mackleton Station to send a few telegrams, have as good a meal as the Priory School can provide, and tomorrow we shall pay a little visit to Holderness Hall.
3: No, Mr. Holmes. It's impossible. His Grace is far from well.
4: I must see the Duke, Mr. Wilder.
3: But he is in his room.
4: Then I must go to his room.
3: I believe he is in his bed.
4: I will see him there.
3: Very well, Mr. Holmes. I will tell him you are here.
5: Well, Mr. Holmes?
4: I think, Your Grace, that I could speak more freely in Mr. Wilder's absence.
3: If Your Grace wishes.
5: Yes, yes, yes, you'd better go. Now, Mr. Holmes, what have you to say?
4: If I am correctly informed, you're offering a reward in this case.
5: That is so, Mr. Holmes.
4: It amounts to £5,000 to anyone who will tell you where your son is.
5: Exactly, Mr. Holmes.
4: And another £1,000 to the man who will name the personal persons who keep him in custody.
5: Yes, yes, yes. If you do your work well, Mr. Holmes, you'll have no reason to complain of niggardly treatment.
4: My agents are the Capital and Counties Bank in Oxford Street, if you would be so good as to make out a cheque for £6,000.
5: Is this a joke, Mr. Holmes? It is hardly a subject for pleasantry.
4: I was never more earnest in my life. I know where your son is, and I know some, at least, of those who are holding him.
5: And who do you accuse?
4: I accuse you. And now, Your Grace, I'll trouble you for that cheque.
5: How much do you know?
4: I saw you together last night at the Fighting Cock.
5: Does anyone beside your friend know?
4: I have spoken to no one.
6: All right, Your Grace.
5: You are both, of course, men of discretion.
4: I hardly understand, Your Grace.
5: There is no reason why this affair should go any farther. I think that £12,000 is the sum I owe you.
4: A man has been murdered.
5: A murderer has escaped, Mr. Holmes.
4: Your Grace can hardly have heard of any small reputation that I possess. Thank you. Mr. Reuben Hayes was arrested at Chesterfield on my information last night.
5: You seem to have powers that are hardly human. But James was not responsible, Mr. Holmes. He employed that brute Hayes. But the moment he heard of the murder, he made a complete confession to me. He was horrified. You must save him, Mr. Holmes. You must.
4: I take it that your words apply to Mr. James Wilder, your secretary.
5: My son, Mr. Holmes.
4: Wilder? Good Lord. I confess that this is entirely new to me, Your Grace. I will do what I can, but it must be on the basis of absolute frankness between us.
5: When I was a young man, Mr. Holmes, I loved with such a love as comes only once in a lifetime. I offered the lady marriage, but she refused, on the grounds that such a marriage would ruin my career. She died and left this one child, whom, for her sake, I have cherished and cared for.
4: But never acknowledged.
5: James surprised my secret, and has presumed ever since upon the claim he has upon me. His presence has something to do with the unhappy outcome of my marriage. Above all, he hated my young and legitimate heir, which is why I sent Lord Saltire to Dr. Huxtable's school.
4: I see.
5: James availed himself of the services of this fellow Hayes in his plan to kidnap Arthur. He inserted a note into a letter I'd written, asking the boy to meet him in the wood behind the school. He bicycled over that evening and told Arthur that his mother longed to see him, and that if Arthur were to come to the wood at midnight, he would find a man with horses who would take him onto the moor where his mother was awaiting him. Arthur came to the appointment, where he was met by Hayes.
4: And the German master followed them and was beaten to death by Hayes.
5: James had hoped to force me to break the entail. He would restore Arthur only if I would make it possible for the estate to be left to him by will. When he heard of the murder, he begged me to keep silence for 3 days to give his wretched accomplice a chance to escape. I yielded, as I have always yielded.
4: And left your son in that stinking den for 3 days.
1: To humor your guilty elder son, you have exposed your younger son to unnecessary danger. You have condoned a felony and aided the escape of a murderer.
4: I will help you, but on one condition only. That you carry out, without question, whatever I tell you.
5: I await your command, Mr. Holmes.
4: You must send immediately to the Fighting Cock and bring Lord Saltire home.
5: I will do so instantly.
1: And Mr. James Wilder must leave your household.
5: It is already settled that he shall leave me forever and go to seek his fortune in Australia.
4: In that case, Your Grace, I would suggest that you make such amends as you can to your Duchess, and that you try to resume those relations which were so unhappily disturbed by Mr. Wilder's presence.
5: That also I have arranged. I wrote to the Duchess this morning.
4: As to Hayes, I say nothing. The gallows awaits him, and I would do nothing to save him from it. I have no doubt that Your Grace could make him understand that it is in his interest to keep silent.
5: I will do what I can.
4: There is one other point on which I desire some light. This fellow Hayes had shod his horses with shoes which counterfeited the tracks of cows. Now, was it from Mr. Wilder that he learned so extraordinary a device?
5: I can indeed shed some light on the matter, Mr. Holmes. Would you be so good as to follow me?
1: This room, as you can see, has been fitted up as a sort of ancestral museum. And in this case, you will find the answer to your question. This inscription was written by James himself.
0: These shoes were dug up in the moat of Holderness Hall. They are for the use of horses, but they are shaped below with a cloven foot of iron so as to throw pursuers off the track. They are supposed to have belonged to some of the marauding barons of Holderness in the Middle Ages.
6: And there is still a thin film of mud along the side of the shoe. Thank you, Your Grace. It is the second most interesting object that I've seen in the north.
1: And the first?
0: Oh, your check.
6: I'm a poor man.

0: That was Barry Foster as Sherlock Holmes and David Buck as Dr. Watson in The Priory School by Sir Arthur Conan Doyle. Dramatized for radio by Michael Bakewell. The Duke of Holderness was played by William Fox. James Wilder by Peter O'Dwyer. Dr. Huxtable, Alan Dudley. And Reuben Hayes by Ralph Lawton. The play was directed in our Birmingham studios by Peter Novis.
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2: Is that proper farmhouse cheddar?
3: No, I don't think so.
2: What about that?
3: No. It's quite nice, though.
2: Is it? Do you think I might try a piece? I'll have 2 ounces, please.
4: Jacobs, the cream of cream crackers.
5: You know, some marmalades get some of their tang from added flavouring. While Robertson's Golden Shred gets all of its tang from Seville oranges. What would you rather have for breakfast?
6: You're not hungry, dear Henry, I've just burnt the roast and I've ruined the sponge.
2: Well, that's a nice thing, isn't it? After I've been working...
6: Henry, I've got me secret supply.
2: You don't mean...
6: Polo mints.
2: Yum, yum.
7: Well, come in, Smithers. What is it? Speak up, boy. Orange juice.
8: No, sir. New Kellogg's Rise and Shine.
7: Hey, finish.
8: And look at this, sir.
7: No peel, no pips, and it's got vitamin C. Well, Smithers, I suppose this is it.
8: What are you doing, sir?
7: Thank you, Governor. Wife and 3 pips to support. Thank you.
9: New Kellogg's Rise and Shine. Now tastes as good as orange juice.
5: You know, some marmalades get some of their tang from added flavoring. While Robertson's Golden Shred gets all of its tang from Seville oranges. What would you rather have for breakfast?
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11: What you have just heard is the question asked during the war to agents of the OSS. Ordinary citizens who to this question answered, yes.
12: This is Cloak and Dagger.

0: Black warfare, espionage, international intrigue. These are the weapons of the OSS. Today's story, recommendation from Rummel, about an American OSS agent in Italy who almost outsmarted himself, is suggested by actual incidents recorded in the Washington files of the Office of Strategic Services. A story that can now be told.
1: Hey, come back here. You can't leave me here. I demand to see someone in authority. Let me out of here.
2: Brother, that was some spot to be in. Me, Joe Donato, in a jail cell in Milan, Italy. It was crazy. Well, after a while, I got tired of yelling. So I sat down on a narrow prison cot and thought back to the way it had begun. On a train from Varese to Milan, the French underground had smuggled me from Lyon across Switzerland, and I made my way over the border. From there on, I was on my own, posing as an Italian chocolate salesman. So I sat back in my compartment, lit a European cigarette and blew smoke rings over my head to the rack, where my shortwave radio was hidden in one of the suitcases. All of a sudden, the train gave a lurch. One of my suitcases took a flying dive to the floor. It was a suitcase with a penknife scar across the leather handle, the one with the radio. I was glad I was alone in that compartment. I couldn't wait to find out if that radio was all right. You see, the case was lined with a false backing of boxes of chocolates to hide the radio. I unfastened the backing, and there was the radio. It was okay. Nothing was broken. And then before I could refasten the backing, I heard voices outside the compartment door. I didn't have time to refasten the backing. I had just enough time to slam the case shut again, slide it back up in the rack, and get back in my seat.
3: Major, what is this? I was under the impression this compartment was reserved for me alone.
4: There must be some mistake, Herr Field Marshal.
2: There was a mistake, all right. My mistake in picking the one compartment on the train that had been chosen for Field Marshal Rommel.
4: Dummkopf, what is the meaning of this?
5: I do not know, Senor Major. There has been a mistake, a grave mistake.
4: Do not tell me a mistake. This is your stupidity. You had your orders.
5: No. I instructed the train guard very carefully.
4: Be still. I will not have this disturbance, you understand?
6: Yes, Your
2: Excellency. I am sorry if I have been the cause of this. I assure you it was quite unintentional. I will take my suitcases and move immediately.
5: Si, bah, it is best. You leave. I will find you another compartment.
4: No, wait. It's unnecessary, conductor. The gentleman is already here. There's room for both of us. We Germans and Italians must share, is it not so?
2: Perhaps you would prefer your privacy. It is nothing for me to move.
4: No, I will not hear of it. Sit where you are. Actually, I will welcome company. I detest train rides. Major,
2: yes,
4: arrange a table for me in the dining car.
2: Yes, Your Excellency.
4: You are stupid conductor. Next time, pay attention to order.
5: Do not know how this happened.
4: Such a fuss over nothing. Tell me your name.
2: Oh, my name is Donato, Giuseppe Donato, Your Excellency.
4: Where are you headed for, Signor Donato?
2: Oh, I am getting off at Milano.
4: Oh, see? Well, we shall have time to get acquainted.
2: Yes, time to get acquainted. Great. What are we going to talk about? Maybe I could get the conversation started by saying, Herr Field Marshal Rommel.
7: Yes.
2: It might interest you to know that I am an OSS spy. I am in Italy to radio back information on your northern supply concentration.
7: You say you are a chocolate salesman?
2: Si. My office is in Verona. Here is my card.
7: Well, I'm not in the market for chocolate. You may put the card back.
2: Oh, it's here.
7: You dropped this. Your medical classification in the fascist army.
2: Grazie. That was a great disappointment to me, Your Excellency.
7: Oh,
2: but,
7: yes.
2: You see, an old back injury kept me out of the army.
7: You must not blame yourself for something you cannot help.
2: Still, it is a great disappointment.
7: Yes, I understand.
4: Your Excellency.
7: Yes, Major.
4: Your table in the dining room, it is ready. Pasha.
3: Margaret. I will return soon, Signor Donato. We will continue our conversation.
2: We had talked 10 minutes, and I aged 10 years. I wondered if I should change compartments before he came back. No, that might seem suspicious. I looked out of the window. The green, rolling hills of citrus and olive trees didn't tell me anything. I just crossed my fingers and hoped we were coming into Milan soon.
6: You, Donato.
2: What do you want with me?
6: I do not want anything with you. The field marshal wants to see you, and you'd better be quick about it.
2: Oh, si.
6: No, leave your suitcases. Just come with me, quickly.
2: You wanted to see me, Your Excellency?
8: Yes. Sit down. There, opposite me.
2: Oh, grazie.
8: I thought about you after I left the compartment, Signor Donato.
2: Si?
8: Si. Would you care to join me for coffee, Signor? It would be my pleasure.
2: Coffee with Field Marshal Ramo. Wait till I tell the gang back home about this, I thought. There was a man across the aisle. A dapper little guy with a waxed mustache. He and Ramo nodded to each other. And then the dapper little old guy kept watching me.
8: Yes. I never can get used to this Italian coffee with all its chicory. I don't suppose I ever will.
2: I would naturally have a fondness for it. I have had it all my life.
8: Where was your home originally?
2: In Urbino.
8: Oh, the birthplace of Raffia.
2: My family is still living there.
8: Yeah?
2: Would you like to see some snapshots, Your Excellency?
8: Yes, I would very much.
2: They are right here in my wallet. I hear. You see, that little farm in the valley?
8: Oh, it is
2: here, you see?
8: And this is your chimney? The pretty child. Who is she?
2: Oh, my sister Francesca.
8: She looks very much like you, yeah.
2: It was interesting that Ramo thought the kid in the picture looked
8: very
2: like
8: much
2: me.
8: Like you indeed.
2: The snapshots had been made by OSS photographers, and an early picture of me had been superimposed over the negative.
8: Very attractive family group. You know, Signor Donato, I've taken quite a fancy to you. Tell me, these chocolates you sell, are they any good?
2: Oh, si, they're very good.
8: Not as that.
2: Oh, no.
8: Well, surely one or two of them would not be missed, huh? Is it all right with you if I send my adjutant to get one of the suitcases? Yes? We Germans and Italians must share.
2: No. It's perfectly all right. Only I will get them myself.
8: Oh, no. There's no need. Major.
9: Yes,
8: go to the compartment and bring one of the signors.
9: Yes, sir.
2: No. It is foolish to send him. I need to go myself.
8: No, I insist. We would have so little time for talking before the train stops at Milano.
2: I had no choice. I had to sit there and sweat it out. Just pray that the adjutant brought back the right case. I felt as if there were a band of steel around my head that kept getting tighter and tighter.
8: What is it, my friend? Are you not feeling well?
2: Oh, it is very hot in here, is it not?
8: Oh, yes. Unfortunately, yes. Perhaps I should call the conductor and have it. Oh, here. The major returns with your sample case.
2: The first thing I looked at when the major put the case in my lap was the handle. There was a long scar in the leather. It was the one with the radio.
8: You know, I've always had a fondness for chocolates. Well, come, open it. Well?
2: The catch, it seems to be stuck.
8: Well, surely you can fix it.
2: Oh, see, of course. That is, I will try.
8: Give it to me.
2: What?
8: I have an excellent little pen now. Perhaps I can adjust the lock.
2: No. I will get it in a moment. I'm sure I will.
5: Milano. This station is Milano.
2: Oh, Milano. That is my stop, Your Excellency.
8: Oh, so soon. What a pity.
2: Well, if you wish, I will stay on till the next station.
8: Only
2: for you. Take a bus back.
8: No. I would not think of it. It is too kind of you to suggest it. But we must say, auf Wiedersehen.
2: Arrivederle, Field Marshal Rommel. It has been a great honor. I hurried back to the compartment to get my coat and hat. And then on an impulse, I grabbed the other case off the rack, and as the train stopped, I turned and ran back toward the dining room.
5: Senor, this is Milan.
2: I know. I'm getting off in a minute. One momento. Here, Field Marshal.
3: Senor Donato, I did not expect to see you back.
9: Your Excellency, if you will permit me, here is this case of chocolate.
3: Oh,
9: for you.
3: Oh, Senor.
9: You see,
3: no.
9: The lock works now.
3: Thanks. Grazie. Molte grazie. If I pass through Milano, I will look you up.
9: I don't know where I'd be staying, sir.
3: It is not difficult for the police to find the man. Auf Wiedersehen.
2: And with this pleasant thought, I left him. Glad to get off that train. You don't need OSS training to tell you when someone's following you. It's an instinctive feeling you get. I started to walk a little faster. And the footsteps behind me quickened, too. I passed a small coffee shop, and through the reflection in the window, I could see coming after me the man in the dining car who had never taken his eyes off me. The dapper little guy with the mustache. He and Rommel had nodded to each other. Was it a signal? Did Rommel just try to string me along? I broke into a run.
10: Senor, stop!
2: I didn't intend to stop until I got past that gate. Then maybe I could loosen the car.
10: I should wait! Stop him, somebody!
9: Guard, what are you doing? Open that gate!
11: I am sorry, Signora. This gate is closed now. Use the south gate.
9: But I
11: am sorry. This gate is closed.
3: Signora, I've had such trouble catching up with you.
9: Who are you?
3: Allow me to introduce myself. I'm the Count Pietro Imperiale.
9: What do you want with me?
3: Well, I noticed you were having coffee on the train with Field Marshal Rommel himself. I'm a great admirer of the Marshal, and I have a nodding acquaintance with him.
9: Oh, see? What has that to do with me?
3: Well, I happen to know, Signor, that Rommel does not make friends easily, and so when I saw you two together, I... Would you do me the extreme honor of joining me at my palace for dinner this evening? It would be a great pleasure to entertain a good friend of Rommel.

0: As the long, black limousine drove up to the palace, I felt like a visitor of the Middle Ages. The gray stone steps were hollowed with age.
1: This way, senor.
0: The lower windows were blazing with light. And two torches set in brackets flanked the doors.
2: Quiet, Bobo, quiet, quiet.
0: The floors are made of colored marble. On the walls hung ancient tapestries with scenes from the Old Testament. I walked through, past a line of servants. My mouth was open at all this grandeur, and I walked right into a suit of armor. Excuse me.
1: Come, amico mio. Dinner is waiting.
0: That was a delicious dinner. Grazie, Count Imperiale.
1: Molto bene, molto bene. I'm delighted you enjoyed it. Now, we will sit here in the library and talk of Rommel. Cigaro?
0: Grazie, no.
1: Tell me, what was he like? What did he say?
0: Oh, we merely exchanged pleasantries.
1: Great leader. Great chief. Once when he was in Milan, I planned a reception
0: talk
1: for him.
0: And kept looking around the huge library.
1: He was unable to attend.
0: What a setup for a basketball game.
1: However,
0: well, this was being introduced to Milan in a royal way. What was that?
1: A little brandy?
0: Oh, no, no, grazie.
1: What is it, Bobo? What's the matter?
3: Good evening, Count Imperiale. They told me you were here.
1: You see, Bobo, it is only Antonia. Come. Come, my dear. I would like you to meet a friend.
3: See?
1: Signor Giuseppe Donato, great friend of Rommel's.
3: My, I am impressed.
0: Piacere.
3: The pleasure is mine.
1: Che bella questa ragazza, no? My secretary is very pretty, non è vero?
3: Your lordship, there is a call on your private phone in the small library.
1: Oh, si. I will return. It will give you two a chance to get acquainted, huh?
3: Quiet, Bobo.
0: È molto bella, signorina. You are very pretty. Count Imperiale was right.
3: Did you find yourself forced into that compliment, signor?
0: Oh, no, no, no, not at all. We Italians are proud of our beautiful women, and it is impossible not to notice how well you represent them.
3: Where do you live? In Milano?
0: No, I'm here on business.
3: Where are you staying?
0: Oh, I only arrived today. I've made no plans yet. You are the Count's secretary?
3: His personal secretary. Since the Count has passed on, I attend to all arrangements for his banquet and the reception, as well as his personal correspondence.
0: Oh, I see.
3: He is un gran signore. I am very fond of him. I remember how disappointed he was when Field Marshal Rommel failed to attend a reception he planned for him.
0: Oh, I know. He told me that.
3: He is a great admirer of Rommel. So am I. Tell me about him, signor. Does he intend to come to Milano soon? Perhaps we can plan something else in his honor.
0: I don't know his intentions.
3: Perhaps he is returning to Africa immediately.
0: I don't know that either.
1: Well, I see you two have become acquainted, huh? Molto bene.
3: Your lordship, since the signor is staying in Milano, shall I give him the name of a good hotel?
1: Hotel? With 40 rooms here, most of them empty? I should say not. You will stay here, amico mio, as long as you want.
0: Grazie. Molto gentile. I'm very grateful. They gave me a suite to myself with a tremendous canopy bed and a sculptured rug on the floor. Through the casement window, I could see the Piazza Sundial, the narrow streets of Milan, and off in the distance, the church of Santa Maria della Grazia. Who was going to look for an American spy in a setup like that, huh? Who's made to order? Every night I patted the radio in the suitcase and hoped I'd have a message to send back soon. A few days later, Count Imperiale asked me to walk to his office with him.
4: This Italian summer makes me feel 10 years younger. You know, if I were 20 years younger, I would be more attentive to that dark-eyed secretary of mine.
0: I don't blame you.
4: She seems to have taken an interest in you.
0: Oh, that's so?
4: Yes, yes, yes. She's a keep on to ask questions about you.
0: See, you still haven't told me why you want to see me at your office.
4: I refuse to speak business at home. I never do.
0: And your business? I don't know that either.
4: You will, soon enough. Come, my office is in the municipal building across the square.
0: I followed him across the square, over the fat, pink cobblestones. Everywhere around me were black-shirted fascisti. I wondered if my good luck so far had made me too sure of myself. I followed him up the stairs of the municipal building, down the narrow corridor, and we stopped at a door third from the end. And then I knew what his business was. Superintendent of Police.
4: Prego, I beg of you, please, go in.
0: Count Imperiale, I don't understand.
4: Now you know my business. I am superintendent of police. Often an unpleasant occupation. Come in. I said come in. That's right. I wanted to see you here because it's necessary for us to have a little talk about you and the police.
0: What have I to do with the police?
4: How would you like to work for me? Now, come, come, come. Don't look so startled.
0: Work for you? As a member of the police?
4: Yeah, but of course. Perhaps this communication from Rommel will explain.
0: Grazie.
4: As you can see, it's a request from him for me to locate you in Milano and offer you this position. He's obviously very fond of you. Great Chief Rommel. And he knows how badly you feel about your medical classification in the army.
0: I don't know what to say.
4: Well, just to say you accept. Ordinarily, of course, I would have to make extensive research into your background before offering you this position, but a personal recommendation from Rommel hardly makes that necessary. Well, what do you say, amico mio?
0: What do you think I said? I said yes in a hurry. When I left the office later, I had a badge and everything. Ever since I boarded the train at Varese, I had one bad scare after another. But so far, nothing had happened. I was beginning to feel I led a charmed life. Until I got back to my suite at the palace.
3: Quiet, Bobo.
0: Antonia! What are you doing with that suitcase?
3: These are excellent chocolates. Will you have one?
0: What right have you in here?
3: I was curious about you. I found out I had reason to be curious. I'd like you to meet two friends, Giacomo and Mario.
0: For the first time I saw them, two men standing half hidden in the shadows of the big room. And on the chair before Antonia was my suitcase. She turned it around so I could see the inside. The backing was off. The radio was gone. Who are these men? What is this?
5: Donna Paura, do not be afraid. Antonia was right when she said we were friends.
0: But
3: this was a foolhardy place to leave your radio, Americano. I found a better hiding place. In the world safe of an unused room in the palace. It is all right, Signor Donato. We are partisans, members of the underground.
0: You just stand there and tell me this?
5: Why not? The American radio has given us proof of who you are. No doubt you want proof of who we are. Escort us.
0: I'm listening.
5: We will tell you all that you came here to find out. All you have to do is to ask and we will answer. We will answer even before you ask.
3: The Nazis are using northern Italy as a supply base for the Africa Corps. In fact, Rommel is expecting air reinforcements to leave here at the end of the week.
0: How many planes?
5: 75 bombers.
0: Where are they?
5: In a field at Caravaggio, 10 miles west.
0: You emptied my valise. There was an altitude bomb there. Did you find it?
3: Is this what you mean?
0: Yes. Is there anyone in the underground who can duplicate it?
5: The professor of chemistry in the University of Milano is a friend. What?
6: You see, if you remove the pin from these bombs and plant them in an airplane, they'll explode automatically when the ship gains altitude.
0: We will let you know when you can see the fireworks.
6: Oh, and another bit of information.
3: See?
6: It might interest you to know that you have been talking to a member of the Fascisti secret police.
4: Antonia, you look more lovely than ever this evening.
3: Buona sera, my lord. And grazie.
4: And you, amico. Where are you going?
6: For a drive, sir.
4: How wonderful it must be to be young again, especially in the summer. Go. Enjoy yourselves.
6: Oh, we will. We are sure we will.
3: It is fortunate the Count did not invite himself along.
6: You're sure we can see everything from this hilltop?
3: Very sure. When the planes take off from Caravaggio, after midnight, we will see them.
6: It's cool up here on this hill.
3: Not cool enough to offer you an excuse to put your arm around me.
6: Oh, you remember what the Count said. We are young. It is summer.
3: Signor, this is business. Scotta, listen.
6: The planes. They are taking off. Any minute now. Any minute.
3: What if something happened? What if they weren't able to plant those bombs? What if they... Oh.
6: What if, eh? Although this seems a poor way to repay Rommel for his hospitality. Rommel didn't get his 75 Luftwaffe bombers. No sky protection, and that played a part when he was thrown back from El Alamein a short month later. The OSS continued to get total information on northern Italy, supply concentrations, troop movements, and underground activities. Each time police triangulation detected my radio antenna, I, as a member of the secret police, would lead a raid. Having first, as a member of the underground, moved it to another spot. And then one day, the Americans took over Milan. I walked into G2 headquarters to give them a personal welcome.
7: What do you mean, just walking into my office like this? Sergeant, who is it? I'm sorry, Major, I couldn't stop him.
8: By the black shirt he's wearing, whoever he is, I don't like him.
6: Now, wait a minute. You boys got me wrong. What I came to
7: What's
6: tell you...
7: What's your name?
6: Donato. Lieutenant Giuseppe... Joe Donato. Look, you don't understand. I'm a member of the OSS.
8: Yeah, sure, he's a member. Look, Mac, that's enough, Sergeant.
7: Donato, according to our list, you're a high-ranking member of the Fascisti police. Thanks for giving yourself up.
6: I'm not giving myself up.
8: That's what you think, Mac.
6: I tell you, I'm a member of the OSS.
7: We have your full record, Donato. In his own reports to Fascisti headquarters, Count Imperiale thought very highly of you.
6: I don't care what he thought.
7: And in the files, we found a personal recommendation from Rommel about you. A personal recommendation from Rommel, and you expect us to believe you're a member of the OSS?
6: But you...
7: Take him away, Sergeant. Throw him in jail.
6: You can't do this
8: to
6: me. I'll write to my congressman. Hey, come back. I demand to see someone in authority. Let me out of here. I stand on my constitutional rights. Let me out of here.
8: Shut up.
0: A week later, OSS in London sent verification on Lieutenant Joseph Donato, and an embarrassed G2 headquarters released him from jail. Thus, once again, the report of another agent closed with the words,
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0: starred in today's Cloak and Dagger adventure as Joe as Ralph Bell, Rommel, Barry Kroger, the Count, Arnold Moss, Antonia, Jan Miner, the Colonel, Raymond Edward Johnson. Others were Boris Aplin, Jerry Jarrett, and Carl Weber. The script was written by Winifred Wolfe and Jack Gordon. The music was under the direction of John Garth. Today's true OSS adventure was based on the book Cloak and Dagger by Corey Ford and Alistair McBain. This program is directed by Louis G. Cowan and Alfred Hollander under the direction and supervision of Sherman Mark. 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
2: 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I don't like it.
3: Me neither. This ain't no hideout worth the dough.
4: Give me the creep.
5: All right, so it's not the Waldorf, but the food's good.
4: I'm sick of the lot of you. Something goes wrong, you whine like sick puppy.
6: Well, it was your idea in the first place.
4: Get out of this, you excess baggage.
5: Ah, Mary, the kids have a right to beef.
4: Well, maybe, but this is getting to be a habit. You came down here for a purpose, remember? We're staying out of sight as far as the cops are concerned, and you're mighty Vic Reynolds. If I told you once, I told you 50 times, play this right, and we'll have Vic out of business. He'll be out, and we'll be in. But you don't take over by whining. You use your brains and lead. Keep that in mind, a lot of you.
1: In the interest of good citizenship and law enforcement, we present Crime Does Not Pay, based on the famous Metro-Goldwyn-Mayer series of short subjects. In just a moment, you will hear Female of the Species, starring Mildred Natwick.

0: Now, Crime Does Not Pay, starring Mildred Natwick as Mary Curtis in Female of the Species. There is no honor among thieves. No one is trusted and no one trusts. When one member of a group steps out of line, the word is passed. Orders are issued from above. The orders are carried out. That was the way it worked for Jeff Curtis. His pal and erstwhile partner, Joe Tasty Martin, received the orders. A few hours later, Tasty and his boys, Rod Coy and Angel Davis, dropped in on Jeff for a somewhat less than social call.
1: Hiya, Jeff.
2: Tasty and the boys. Come in. Come in, by all means.
1: Thanks, Jeff. Long time no see.
3: Yeah, that's right. You said it, Jeff.
2: Well, come into the living room. Have a drink. Have a couple of drinks.
1: Of what, Jeff? The stuff you hijacked out on Route 40 last week?
2: What are you talking about?
1: You've been running a small-sized snowstorm in this district, too.
2: I never touch this stuff.
1: No, but your boy's been selling it. Deprive a cokie of his snow, Jeff, and he'll tell anything to get some. You know that.
2: Well, you don't believe any of this, Tasty, do you?
1: Not what I believe, Jeff. This is a contract job.
2: Contract? Vic Reynolds?
1: Right.
2: We're pals, Tasty. We came up together. I got a wife, Tasty. You never met her, but she's a wonderful woman. I could disappear, Tasty.
1: All finished, Jeff. All right, Rod, Angel.
2: No, you don't have to...
1: Okay, boys, the back way. We'll give him a cement jacket tonight, and then the river.

0: pheasant and wild rice.
1: Mm-hmm. What do we use, a chopper?
0: Yeah, that's not sporting. For pheasants, you use a shotgun. Okay, I get it. Yeah, Rod?
2: Yeah, I'm outside.
0: For Angel?
2: No, you.
0: Me? A looker?
2: Not bad. No showgirl, but not bad.
0: I feel good today. Send her in.
2: I thought maybe you'd want to know her name first.
0: Oh, formal.
2: It's, Mary Curtis. Mrs. Mary Curtis.
0: Jeff's?
2: That's right.
3: You don't want to see her, Tasty. She might have a knife on her or something.
2: Want me to have sweetheart give her a going over?
0: No. Send her in. And take Angel out with you.
3: Look, Tasty, don't take no chance.
2: Come on, Angel. You know how he is when he gets an idea.
3: I'll go, but I don't like it. Some people take awful chances.
2: All right, Mr. Curtis.
4: Thank you very much.
0: All right, Rod.
2: We'll be out here, Tasty.
0: Well, how do you do, Mrs. Curtis? Sit down, won't you?
4: Thank you.
0: If I'd known where to reach you, Jeff was one of my best friends.
4: I know. That's why I'm here.
0: Oh. Some coffee? Special blend made just for me with a touch of Turkish in it for richness.
4: No, not just now, thank you.
0: What can I do for you, Mrs. Curtis?
4: Oh, I'm not sure. I wanted to see you.
0: Sentimental reason?
4: Oh, more on the practical side.
0: That's so.
4: Yeah. Happens I'm without funds, at least funds sufficient to keep me in the style to which I've been accustomed for any length of time.
0: I thought Jeff carried insurance.
4: The company exercised an escape clause. There's no proof of death, no body, no certificate. I'll have to wait 7 years. That's a long time to starve in.
0: Well, no reason why you should starve.
4: I know. That's why I'm here.
0: Do you think I had anything to do with Jeff's...
4: death? I don't know. Frankly, I don't care.
0: I don't understand that, Mrs. Curtis.
4: Call me Mary, Tasty. It's much shorter.
0: Be glad to. I'd like to know...
4: what I want?
0: Yeah.
4: It's the satisfaction of getting back at the party you and I both know was responsible for Jeff's finish.
0: Why come to me, Mary?
4: Jeff told me a lot about you. I saw your picture. I liked what I heard. I liked what I saw. You and Jeff together might have done big things. Jeff's gone. Well, that leaves...
0: you and me.
4: Yeah.
0: Together?
4: Well, do I pass inspection?
0: You do.
4: I think I'll take that coffee now, Tasty, with a touch of Turkish in it.

0: Angel. Angel, where's your finest caviar?
1: Place I know on Third Avenue.
0: Good, huh? You can take all the red caviar in the world and give it back to the fishes. Me, I'll take the black stuff by the boatload. Tasty, real tasty.
1: Yeah, this fellow's got some hickory smoked turkey coming in. Told me today.
0: Good, good. By the lot. Hey, look, maybe if we can get away during the season, we could go out and shoot us some pheasants. I got a recipe for

0: I sent for you, Tasty, for a couple of reasons.
1: You have a phone, why send a hood?
2: Never mind that. The name's Trigger.
0: That'll do, Trigger.
2: Okay. Yeah, okay.
0: I sent Trigger for you because I wanted you first, that's all.
1: It don't look right, Vic. You sent Trigger after Muggs.
0: Maybe I had a reason, Tasty. I don't like people who get too big for their britches.
1: Look, any time I ever let you down, just let me know.
0: I'm liable to do just that, Tasty.
1: Then we understand each other.
0: I think we do. Yes, I think we do. Look, Tasty, I hear you've taken up with a dame.
1: What if I have?
0: I don't mind dames, you understand, but you sure pick your women close to home.
1: Meaning exactly what?
0: That I admire your taste in food.
1: Look, food and women are my business, Vic.
0: Not when you pick out a dame whose man you took care of for me.
1: Don't you worry about that. First place, Mary hasn't the least idea. Second, we understand each other.
0: It'll be your funeral.
1: I'll go to it.
0: Have it your own way. Second, I've got a job for you. The porter crowd. A little too free and easy in the garment district.
1: I heard.
0: I'll stand for a little cutting in. I like to see the boys ambitious. But too much is too much. It's time for a spanking.
1: Which one?
0: As many as you can get. Be an object lesson to the others. To a few of the outfits in a couple other cities.
1: When?
0: Soon as possible.
1: Finger man?
0: Trigger here.
1: Okay, I'll contact you, Trigger. 36 hours.
3: I'll be around.
1: Usual rate, Vic?
0: And a bonus for everyone over 5.
1: Good. There'll be a new fur coat for Mary. Be seeing you.
0: You bet, Tasty.
2: How'd you take his guff, boss?
0: He amuses me.
2: He didn't used to be like that. What's eating him?
0: The dames, Trigger, the dames. They're never satisfied with the man they got. They always have to make him bigger than he really is.

0: You sure this is the building, Casey?
1: You saw Trigger like I did.
0: Yeah, I saw him. I hope we get away with this one.
2: There's too many people around to suit me.
1: That's why it's so pretty. By the time the dummies pick themselves up from the sidewalk, we'll be far away. You in gear, Angel?
0: I'm getting a callus from holding down a clutch pedal.
1: Watch your ride. Here they come. That's Porter in the middle.
2: They look like they had a real successful meeting with whomever they were meeting with.
0: Listen to him, whomever he says.
1: All right, Rod. Here's where they get it.
0: Somebody hit the sidewalk. Like a war movie.
3: Get going, Angel. Get going.

0: Yes?
1: Is he there?
0: Just a moment. For you, Tasty.
2: Yeah, thanks, Mary. Hello, Tasty speaking.
1: You know who this is. Leave out the names. Wires may be tapped.
2: He done?
1: Definitely. You slipped this time.
2: I earned my bonus.
1: You caught several non-competents, if you know what I mean, and I think you do. Lay low. Watch your step. It's an order. I'll see you.
0: That Vic?
2: Yeah.
3: What's on his so-called mind?
2: Pedestrians.
3: They should have waited for the light to change. The heat's on, Tasty, and I mean on.
4: Stop over, Tasty. Hold on. Cross my heart. I had a tail, but I lost him by changing from taxi to trolley to taxi like Rob told me.
5: What do they want me for?
3: Everything. Narcotics, killing, shakedowns.
0: Narcotics? The Fed's in on this?
4: Oh, it's awful. It's just awful.
5: And Vic's down on us, too. He phoned.
3: Oh, great. Just great.
2: Well, we got to hide out for a while, that's all.
5: Yeah, but where? If the town's so hot.
0: Then that's the place to stay. Look, Tasty, I know where we can get a place. Quiet neighborhood, nice neighbors.
2: That's all I need, nice neighbors.
4: Oh, I just love my neighbors.
0: Well, shut up and listen. You three don't need to stay with us. Tasty will wear dark glasses and limp and use a cane, grow a mustache. He'll be my invalid husband, get it? Our friends will come to visit us. We'll be more respectable than the best people.
2: Hey, that's smart thinking, Mary.
6: Foolproof.
3: That's okay with me.
2: What's funny, Mary?
0: I thought of something. If the people in that neighborhood are like they used to be, you won't be getting caviar for gifts, Tasty. It'll be calf's foot jelly, homemade.
2: Ah.
7: In just a moment, Crime Does Not Pay will continue with Female of the Species.

0: Now, we continue with Crime Does Not Pay, starring Mildred Natwick as Mary Curtis, with Ken Lynch as Tasty in Female of the Species. Tasty and Mary found just the sort of place for a hideout that Mary had in mind. The neighborhood was indeterminate to the point of monotony. All the apartment houses the same, all the stores the same, all the people the same. Nice, clean, middle-class people living their nice, clean, middle-class lives. Of course, Tasty and Mary were different. Tasty was the invalid, his cane and dark glasses very much in evidence. Mary played the part of the solicitous wife to perfection, even to the point of making friends with the pleasant, gossipy neighbors. And then the whole gang came to a party.
1: Some party, I'll say.
2: Having a good time?
1: Oh, the best. Hey, how'd you like that smoked turkey?
2: Oh, wonderful. What little taste you let me have.
1: Oh, Mary, you're wonderful. What a shindig.
2: Our neighbors should see us now.
3: Somebody put in this drink.
2: Sweet darling, we're respectable folks in this neighborhood. We're quiet.
3: Okay, I'm quiet.
4: Cut it out, sweetheart. We got Tasty to think of.
3: I'm thinking of Tasty. I'm always thinking of him.
4: Well, that's nice to hear. How are you, beautiful?
3: Beautiful. Hey, all the boys...
1: It's no use, kid. Nothing is beautiful to Tasty except pheasant under glass dipped in black caviar. How's the warm up to you, Tasty?
4: Oh, that's a dark glass. It's perfect.
2: How do you like his mustache, boy?
1: Well, it does something for him, but what? Well, I couldn't exactly say.
4: Hey, what time is it?
1: Just 10 o'clock.
4: Turn the radio on, somebody. Riley's on the radio, and my spies tell me he's talking about me tonight.
1: It's on, Tasty.
3: There. Riley, the commentator, talking about Tasty.
5: Tasty's famous, honey, did you know?
2: Tasty's a big man. Don't you forget it.
4: Quiet, I want to hear this.
6: And what are the police doing about all this? The Reed Street Massacre is only part of it. This man, Joe Tasty Martin, is involved in more rackets than you or I would care to shake a stick at. Dope peddling, the shakedowns, organized murder. But can he be found? I ask you, can he be found? No. The police of three continents are looking for him.
4: What? Holy smoke.
6: He's been reported in Mexico, in Paris, in Rome, in Buenos Aires. More gasoline has been expended on wild chases after him than would be used in a four-engine bomber on a coast-to-coast flight. And still, Tasty Martin is at large. Something's wrong, I say.
4: Well, what do you know? I'm a world traveler. Ed Griley, he knows. Glad you could drop in, Vic. Trigger, I think you know Rod and Angel. This is Mrs. Curtis.
7: How do you do, Miss?
2: Will you have a drink, gentlemen?
7: No, thank you. This is business. You're going in, Tasty.
4: I'm what?
7: I said you're going in. Giving yourself up.
2: This is ridiculous.
8: He'll fry. I'll throw the book at him.
7: You can surrender to the feds on the narcotics charge. You'll go to Leavenworth. You won't be in too long with good behavior.
4: You ask a lot, Vic.
7: We're losing money. There's so much heat on all over the world, half our organization doesn't dare operate.
2: And the other half, Mr. Reynolds?
7: You ought to know, Mrs. Curtis, that when I give an order, it's carried out without question.
2: Yeah, I know plenty.
4: Mary, please. I gotta have time to think this over, Vic.
7: All right, 24 hours. Go through the motions, Tasty, if you want to, but you're going in and you know it. Come on, Drew.
9: How about your boss?
7: It's been a pleasure meeting you at last, Mrs. Curtis.
2: The gall of all the lousy, colossal gall.
4: Mary.
2: Go in, Tasty. You're costing us too much money. You have 24 hours to think it over.
8: Yeah, or else you ought to know, Mrs. Curtis.
4: Cut it out, boys. Mary, take it easy. I'll think of something.
2: Who does he think he is? He's cost me one man. He's not costing me another.
4: He's the boss, Mary, the big boss.
2: I know whom nobody disobeys.
8: They better not. They never get another chance, like Jeff.
2: Forget that. Jeff's dead. Tasty's alive. I want him that way, alive, and with me.
4: I want that, too. Frankly, Mary, I don't see...
2: Maybe I do.
4: How?
2: Another hideout. From both sides this time.
4: Hey, that might be gun.
8: Where will it get us?
2: Maybe farther than you think. The man who says no to Vic Reynolds and gets away with it, maybe he's the next boss.

0: I've got to hand it to you, Mary. A barge on the waterfront.
1: Not gaudy, but neat.
2: And safe.
3: It's so damp, it's ruining my hair and my clothes.
2: Oh,
3: and
2: you can fix that. There's no fixing lead poisoning, if you know what I mean.
1: Lay off the kid, Mary. This hole is the worst yet. I don't like it, I tell you. I don't like it.
4: Me neither.
3: Those whistles. They give me the creeps.
0: All right, so it's not the Waldorf, but the food's good.
2: Oh, I'm sick of a lot of you. Something goes wrong, you're flying like sick puppies.
0: Now, Mary, the kids have a right to beef.
2: But this is getting to be a habit. We came down here for a purpose. If I told you once, I told you 50 times, play this right and we'll put Vic out of business. He'll be out and we'll be in. But you don't take over by whining. You use your brains and lead. Keep that in mind.
5: Evening, everybody.
6: Trigger. What?
0: What's on your mind, Trigger?
5: You got 3 hours, Tasty. Go in and we'll take you in, complete with coffin. Signed, Vic Reynolds.
2: How did you find us?
5: We get ways. Maybe we're not so smart like you, Mrs. Curtis, but we get ways.
2: Somebody talk.
5: Maybe. Who knows, Mrs. Curtis? Who knows?
2: Somebody talked.
4: Not me.
0: Mary's right. Somebody.
4: Nobody talked. Nobody would double-cross you, Tasty.
2: Shut up, Rod. You know the answer as well as I do.
3: I didn't talk.
2: You
3: I didn't
2: got
3: talk.
2: Your answer, Tasty.
3: A woman's got a right to save her man.
2: You, a woman, you stupid little two-piece bit of flesh.
3: Rod, he's got a gun.
2: Cover him, Tasty. Watch Rod.
4: Don't do it, Mary. Don't do it.
0: Hands in front of you, Rod. Stay clear, Angel.
4: Don't worry about me, Tasty.
2: Where do you want it, sweetheart? Your pretty face, your skinny little belly.
3: No, no. I'll make it up to you. I'll give you everything I got.
6: Look out for Rod, Tasty.
2: Well, boys, looks like now we're three. Tasty, you awake?
0: Yeah.
2: Is Angel all right?
0: Angel's okay.
2: I'll go look.
4: Who's that?
2: Me. Mary. Any sign of anyone?
4: Not a thing but those whistles. It's quiet. Too quiet.
2: I don't like it. The 3 hours were up at midnight. I don't like it at all.

0: This is the place, Davy.
1: Hey, what a joint, Trigger. Oh, what a joint.
0: Yeah, remember now. They'll have somebody watching. I'll get the door open. You stay just out of sight, to one side. But cover me going in. Okay?
1: Yeah, yeah. Okay.
0: All right, let's go. You all set?
1: Oh, stop worrying. I'm with you.
0: Ain't he sweet? Sleeping like a little angel. I ain't wasting no lead on him. A shiv will do it.
2: Tonight.
3: They're here. Angel was sleeping.
1: He was sleeping, is right, lady.
0: Look out, she's got a gun.
3: And I can use it, too.

0: You're the police?
1: We got the call. You phone in?
0: Yes, sir.
2: At the barge?
0: Yes, sir.
1: All right, come along.
0: I'd rather not, sir.
2: You're safe. They're all dead.
0: I looked once. The fellow with the knife in his throat. I'd rather not again, sir. I heard the guns. I looked and I called you.
1: Okay, stay here. Let's have a look, Pete.
2: All right. What a mess.
1: Not pretty, but nice. Know them?
2: This one's Trigger Jackson, Vic Reynolds' torpedo.
1: Yep. One with a shiv in his neck is the Angel. That's Jeff Curtis's widow. This is Davy Hunter. Over by the door.
2: Tasty Martin. He was in town all the time.
1: Sure looks like it. Well, nothing to do here but send for the meat wagon.
2: Something funny?
1: Yeah, I was thinking. You suppose Tasty enjoyed his lead cocktail as much as he liked black caviar?

Crime does not pay. Mildred Natwick, who was starred as Mary Curtis in Female of the Species, will be back with you in just a moment.

0: Now, here in person is Mildred Natwick.
1: Perhaps I should take umbrage when the old saying, the female of the species is more deadly than the male, is applied so perfectly to a character like Mary Curtis. But if this role serves the purpose for which it was intended, then no woman need be angry over the title, because the purpose is a simple one, to help decent citizens everywhere understand that they can protect their homes and their pockets by refusing to aid and abet organized crime in any way. Men like Vic Reynolds and Tasty Martin and women like Mary Curtis are helped to power every time people like you and I put a dime in a slot machine, fail to take an interest in the control of narcotics, shrug off corruption in high places. We, you and I, can take the profit out of violence by taking a real and active interest in the enforcement of the law and the administration of justice. Only you and I can prove the truth in the statement that crime does not pay.
0: Thank you, Mildred Natwick. Crime Does Not Pay is written by Ira Marion and directed by Mark B. Loeb, with music composed and conducted by John Gart. 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
12: Once upon a time there was an engineer.
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12: He had an engine and he sure had fun. 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
14: Charlie says, love my good and plenty. Charlie says, really ring the bell. Charlie says, love my good and plenty. Don't know any other candy that I love so well.
15: I'm crunching my polo, dear Liza, dear Liza. I'm crunching my polo, dear Liza, crunching.
16: The nicest thing about the mint with the hole is that it's smooth and never crumbles. You can eat polo without other people hearing. Try sucking them, dear Henry.
15: 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I've already crunched them all.
17: 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They peel them with their metal knives. 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
7: Had you crossed Mr. Kipley in the meadow by the church? 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A artist needs inspiration, he explained. 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But then, when it comes to the little details, Mr. Ghibli does have an exceedingly good eye.
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21: You know, some marmalades get some of their tang from added flavoring. While Robertson's Golden Shred gets all of its tang from Seville oranges. What would you rather have for breakfast?

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1: Bold Venture. Adventure, intrigue, mystery, romance, starring Humphrey Bogart and Lauren Bacall. Together in the sultry setting of tropical Havana and the mysterious islands of the Caribbean, Bold Venture.

0: Once again, the magic names of Humphrey Bogart and Lauren Bacall bring you Bold Venture and a tale of mystery and intrigue.
1: Take the wheel, sailor. Steady as she goes.
2: What's the matter? You tired? Want to get some sleep?
1: I'll sleep in Havana. Right now, I want to stand back and admire those jeans you bought in Key West.
2: You twisted my arm. Like them?
1: I don't know. I kind of have my heart set on something with fringe, something frilly and feminine.
2: They've got copper rivets. How frilly can you get?
1: I don't know about you, sailor. You begged me for a week to take you on a shopping trip. You finally wheedled me into it.
2: Wheedle, he says. I'd darn your socks, do KP. If we had a lawn, you'd have had me mowing it. So what's wheedle?
1: Oh, I made you earn your money. What do you do with it? Buy a pair of cowboy pants.
2: You picked them out yourself. You said they did something for me.
1: They do, sailor. They do. And for me, too. They... Wait a minute. Turn on that searchlight.
2: Because you want me to walk up and down for you? So you can admire me some more?
1: Now, there's something out there on the water drifting through the mist. Turn it on, sailor.
2: Aye, aye.
1: Swing it over to starboard. Yeah. It's a lifeboat just drifting.
2: People in it, Slate. They look... They're lying there huddled in a heap.
1: Pull up alongside, sailor, quick. Bring her in close. Ahoy! Ahoy!
2: They can't answer you, Slate. They're...
1: Yeah. Hold her tight, sailor. I'm going to board her. Steady. Closer. A little closer. Okay, cut your motors.
2: What's wrong, Slate? What's the matter?
1: Four men, machine gun, dead.
2: Slate, come back.
1: Whoever did it tried to sink him. Boat's riddled, too. Look at those rips in her topside. Stuffed up with bloody pieces of clothes. Rags. One of them must have lived a little while.
2: Who does things like that?
1: There's a packet of hardtack lying here. Stenciled Mary Kay. Throw me a line, sailor. We just bought ourselves a funeral.
3: Captain?
4: Oh, good morning, Buck. Grab yourself a chair. You got something for me, Buck?
3: $105 bills, 50 $10 bills, new, crisp, and American. Here.
4: Hold on to the dough till we get outside.
3: In the bank, when I changed the money into clean bills, the clerk asked me how I came by such filthy currency.
4: And you put a finger to your trim mustache and told him what?
3: That I was a rent collector in the barrio. I can arrange for another shipment very shortly.
4: They can use some more money.
3: The simplicity of it. Refugees who get somehow into Cuba, then want to sneak into the States at $500 per sneak. Load them on the Mary Kay, sail the boat in circles for a few hours, tell the people that we are near Key West, put them in a lifeboat, shoot them, sink the lifeboat. No trace back to us, the American phrase is it not?
4: No trace back. It'll do.

0: Take your places in line, senor, senorita. There are many who have priority over you.
1: Now look, Chico, I told you the harbor police sent us over.
0: Once around you, Senor Shannon, all these people who wait have tried to seduce from me a hearing with the port authority. Each with his own feeble excuse. They sit, they wait. You will do the same.
1: Get off your fat desk, Chico. Maybe you can convince easier. Off your...
2: Put him down, Slate. I've got a better way.
0: This matter of manhandling an official. However, thank you for your kindness, senorita.
2: We found a lifeboat drifting in the Caribbean with four dead men in it.
0: Oh, I pity for your limpid eyes to gaze upon such things.
2: And the packet marked Mary Kay?
0: The Mary Kay. You saw this? You are proof positive?
1: Better than that. We'll accept no substitutes. Not even for you, Chico. Get us to your boss.
0: Of course, naturally. One moment. Immediately.
2: See how easy it is, Slate?
1: Yeah. I wish I had limp eyes.
2: Limp it.
1: I'll put it in your diary, sailor, how a blown-up little man once said to you.
0: Please to go in, you both. Senor Estrella will speak to you of your matter.
1: Troika, sailor, he did peachy.
2: It might spoil him for somebody else. Come on.
0: Senor Buck, here is Alfredo Vincenti. Listen well, senor. Two are here, Shannon and Duval. They are heavy with knowledge of the Mary Kay. Excellente. And for me, $100 will be a joy. It is of no moment to me what you do to them. Forever thank you, Senor Buck.
3: What you tell me is most interesting, Senor Shannon.
1: Four dead men in a boat, senor, shot to death.
3: Interesting.
1: When I turned the boat over to the harbor police, I told them I thought the men had been machine gunned to death. They agreed.
3: Interesting.
2: Yeah, I guess that's pretty interesting. Four dead men, machine gunned, drifting around in the middle of the ocean. Let's go, Slate. We're boring the man.
3: Please, senorita.
1: The lady's right. What do we have to do to get a rise out of you?
3: Just tell me about this small carton here.
1: The hardtack?
3: The hardtack, senor. I mean the words printed on the carton.
1: The Mary Kay? Look, how much do you have to explain to the port authority? The Mary Kay is the name of a boat.
2: Named the Mary Kay.
3: I know. Now I will tell you something. 1 year ago, the Mary Kay leave Havana for Hanoi. She picked up a load of unbleached linen at San Domingo. And what I'm going to tell you next, senor, senorita, this will be interesting.
2: I doubt it, but go ahead.
3: The Mary Kay has not been heard of since.
2: Why don't you try to get some rest, Slate? You haven't slept since we left Key West.
1: That eats me. It eats me why four men are machine gunned in an open boat. After burning the sun, left to the seagulls.
2: Don't think about it anymore. We've done all we can do.
1: Four guys with their mouths open in a scream, screaming across an empty sea. Nobody to hear them.
2: The authorities have got it, Slate. Let them keep it. Belongs to them.
1: Yeah. It interests them. Isn't that what the man said? That it interested him?
2: That was just his way of saying it bothered him. Four dead men off a boat that hasn't been heard of in a year. There aren't many words for that.
1: Could have shed an official tear, had a catch in his throat. Whatever is the standard operating emotion when four men die who didn't want to die.
2: It's in their hands, Slate. Don't try to take it away from them. It might hurt you more.
1: I've seen men dead like that. In a war. Never on a tropical sea. That's for living like you dreamed. For reaching out your hand.
2: I know. It's for what I've got. What can I do, Slate, to wash that look out of your eyes?
1: The door to my office is closed, Buster. It's cricket here to knock first.
4: I'm certain you will forgive me because tragedy does not wait to knock upon the door.
2: We've got our own troubles, mister. Peddle yours somewhere else.
4: This thing of the Mary Kay has brought anguish to all of us, has it not, my sons?
1: What do you know about the Mary Kay?
4: Only that 6 months ago, my brother booked passage on her. He was never seen again.
1: That's impossible. The Mary Kay was reported lost at sea a year ago.
4: This is not so. 6 months ago, my brother boarded her.
1: Let's take her to the cops. Things like this interest them, they tell me.
4: Please, leave me out. My brother was a refugee, illegally in this country, trying to gain entry into the States illegally. I'm the Mary Kay. I am in all ways like my brother.
2: Now we know why you can't go to the police. That leaves...
4: The question of why I am here. To take you to a man who knows everything of the Mary Kay. To ask you to plead with him for a morsel about my brother. To ask him if my brother's destiny was similar to the man whom you found.
0: How do you know about that?
4: In the barrio, in the place of the lost and the not wanted, word comes to us. We scavenge for it. You will come with me to the Cafe Pollo, where he is. Both of you?
0: Just me. I'll need her to come back to.

0: My friend will be delighted to see you, Mr. Shannon.
1: I'm happy for your friend. Still haven't told me who he is.
0: His own identification he will reveal. I'm not at liberty. Please, in here. He is here, my captain.
1: Captain of what?
2: Captain Dana. Sit down, Shannon.
1: Thanks. You're going to tell me about the Mary Kay.
2: Sure. I'll pour your coffee for you, Shannon. You like coffee?
1: I could use some. Ah, that's fine coffee.
2: Oh, I once sailed a boat up the Orinoco. I brought all the coffee beans back with me the boat would hold.
0: My captain is a gentleman of exquisite tastes.
1: You said you sailed a boat. Your own?
2: My own. A schooner.
1: Named the Mary Kay?
2: Uh-huh.
0: Isn't that delightful?
1: Oh. Mary Kay. Yeah, open the window. You. Hey, I'm talking to you. Open it.
0: Something wrong, Mr. Shannon?
1: Stuffy. Let's see. What about the Mary Kay, Captain? Tell me.
2: You found a boat, Shannon. That boat was off my ship.
1: Oh, it couldn't be. Mary Kay. I heard from for a year. Sunk, probably.
2: Not sunk. She's lying in a cove down the coast.
1: What?
2: You're beginning to look like a man who hasn't had it too easy, Shannon.
1: Huh? Something in that coffee. Dope me.
2: Don't fight it, Shannon.
1: Gotta get out of here. Air. Got it.
0: Must not let him, Captain.
2: Don't worry about it. What Shannon needs is some nice sea air.
0: My captain is so understanding.

0: you need.
1: That's just about the way he said it, King.
0: I know how Mr. Slate feels inside about such things. That's why I try to give it song.
1: You're good, King. You ought to go into the business.
0: The business of explaining people to themselves? I do not own a doctor's couch. All I have in the world is a guitar and a calypso song.
1: And Slate and me.
0: Yes, and Mr. Slate and Lady Sailor. But one of you is now missing.
1: That man was taking him to the Café Pollo. He said that...
0: I know the Café Pollo.
1: Oh? What about it, King?
0: Only that if men do not return from it in a proper interval of time, they should be called for.
1: You're telling me to...
0: To go find Mr. Slate, to bring him back.
1: Yeah. The joint doesn't run so good without him, does it? Keep a light in the window for us, King.
2: You are looking for something, Miss Duval? Refreshment, perhaps?
1: A Slate. Where is he?
2: It is a world of coincidences, my Miss Duval.
1: I'll take it up with you later. Right now, all I want is Slate.
2: A world of coincidences, because I was about to go looking for you.
1: So I saved your trolley fare. That wins me a prize. Slate Shannon.
2: A woman like you. Any man in the world would grovel at your feet, and all you want is...
1: Because he doesn't grovel. Slate came here with you because you wanted help about your brother and the Mary Kay. When he left here, did he tell you where he was going?
2: No. But I will take you to him.
1: I'll find him myself.
2: I will take you to him, Miss Duval. This gun in my coat pocket says you cannot deny me this moment.
1: Huh?
2: This gun.
1: Oh, that's what I like about you. You're so helpless. Lead on, gun.

0: How do you feel, Shannon? Sea air kissing you back with us?
1: What'd you put in that coffee?
0: Recipe my galley cook taught me. Good, huh?
1: I had better in Malaya. Laid me up for 3 days. They thought I was dead.
0: Don't get eager, Shannon. This time you'll be dead for real.
1: From the lousy coffee?
0: From bullets from this Tommy gun.
1: Like what you did to the 4 men I found in your lifeboat, huh?
0: Just like that. Only this time nobody finds anything.
1: You want me to ask you why? All right. See, I'm asking why.
0: Good question. Because when you found that lifeboat, found it was off the Mary Kay, you became a refugee.
1: Like those other people at the other end of this boat?
0: Just like that. Except they pay me $500 a head to die. You get yours for nothing. Free.
1: They think they're going to America. You can't do that to those people. They've scraped, they've begged, they've cried against alley walls. What happened to you, Dana? And what slime did you get sick?
0: I'm generous. I'm going to take these poor hulks aboard the Mary Kay, give them a break. Sail them around a little. Let them get a sniff at what they've been dreaming about.
1: Listen to me, you people. They'll kill you. You'll never get what you want.
2: You're talked out of turn, Shannon.
1: Get back, you filth. Get back. You want to see the Mary Kay, don't you?
2: That's good. Just be nice little refugees and Captain Dane will find your home.
3: Down those steps, into the hold.
4: After you.
3: I said down those steps.
4: Hello, everybody. I'm sorry about that entrance. I was pushed.
5: Lady, of these 4 of us, the rest, they do not understand your speech. Only I. The one in the corner, speaks nothing.
4: What are you doing here?
5: Nearing the end of a dream. We're going to America.
4: You mean you're entering the States illegally?
5: For the same $500 which you have paid. Sit down with us and...
4: One of your friends sounds like he's getting paradise the hard way.
5: The one in the corner?
1: Oh, my head. Where am I?
4: Slate! Slate, this is Sailor. What happened to you?
1: Sailor? How did you get here?
4: If I'd have known that man was taking me to you, I'd have gone quietly. He wouldn't have needed a gun.
1: What man?
4: Our boy who took you to the Cafe Pollo.
1: You followed me, huh? You know what you got yourself into?
4: I know.
1: This is the Mary Kay. It's a phantom ship. Lives in this rotting cove. Sails to sea with people without passports. It gives them to the sea. Dead.
4: Those people are refugees? Those 4 over there watching us?
1: Yeah. The only difference is we get the ride free.
6: You people down there! We're setting sail. Just relax. It'll take no time at all.
1: It's going to be tough, Sailor, getting them to believe us. They've been promising America to themselves for who knows how long.
4: We've got to make them understand. That one's Slate, the tall man in the leather jacket. He's the only one who speaks English.
1: Well, let's try. You, mister.
5: Laszlo Funnick.
1: Slate Shannon. Mr. Val tells me you speak English.
5: Poorly.
1: You've got an idea you're going to America. You're wrong.
5: What are you saying?
1: The men who sail this boat are lying to you. They've taken your money. They're going to load you in a boat. They're going to spray you with machine gun bullets.
5: Please, slowly.
1: They're going to kill all of us and dump us into the ocean.
5: We go to America.
1: You'll never see it, Funnick.
5: A chest. A trick.
1: Call it anything you like, mister. You don't believe what I'm telling you? Ducks. You, me, your friends, Mr. Val. Dead ones.
5: There's sincerity in your face. However, we cannot turn aside a dream for that.
1: Look, listen to me. Yesterday, 4 men were picked up at sea. They were in a small boat.
5: I have knowledge of this from the newspaper.
1: That boat was off this schooner.
5: You are lying.
1: Off this boat. The Mary Kay. By the time I get you to believe it, it'll be too late. I need your help.
5: So close to America.
1: You've never been further away.
5: He would kill you if you lied.
1: I'd expect you to.
5: Speak some more to me.
1: In a little while, that door up there will open. A man will come through. He'll probably have a Tommy gun.
3: Good people, lucky people, stand up. On your feet. Perhaps you did not understand me. I shall repeat myself.
4: Just tell us once what you're doing with that Tommy gun in your hands.
3: Keep your lovely lips shut, Miss Duval.
1: A Tommy gun makes you a big man, doesn't it, Buck? Why don't you answer the lady?
3: Just stand aside, Shannon. I'm talking to these people. I am their friend.
7: They tell us they are our friends. They tell us you are not. They tell us you wish to kill us.
3: Up those steps. Tell the others quickly.
1: They're quick enough.
3: Back. Get the letter! Get them!
1: You got a good aim, sailor. He's not going to make much noise with your handkerchief in his mouth.
4: And tell him not to chew it into shreds. It's the only one I got with my initials on it.
7: Now what, Mr. Shannon?
1: Now pick up that gun.
7: Yes. And now?
1: We're going on deck. You and your people will take care of the crew.
7: And you?
1: I want Dana all to myself.
4: And what do I do?
1: Up on deck, there's going to be a Tommy gun, sailor. It sprays bullets. You stay here. Find something heavy and amuse Bach with it.
4: You say so. Bucky, old boy, it's just you and me. If you blink an eyelash, I'm going to let you have it right where you think.
1: That's my sailor. Come on, Vanek. There's a wheel shelter, Vanek. There's a man up forward. You're on your own.
7: Good luck, Mr. Shannon.
1: Yeah.
8: That's you, Buck? They loaded?
1: No, they're not loaded.
8: Shannon. Well, well.
1: Now, who's going to be sorry for who?
8: Tell me what happened.
1: That happened. They're throwing your crew into the ocean, my captain. Before you try to find the gun, try this push.
8: I like it better this way.
1: Any way you want. Yeah, I'll pass it on. Your trip's over, Captain.
7: The boat's in our hands, Mr. Shannon.
1: We'll head her back to Havana.
7: No. This we cannot do. We have come too far to turn back. You will take the power launch and return to Havana. We will take our chances.
1: I'll pick you up. You'll never make it.
7: We will take our chances.
1: Okay. Suit yourself. How'd you make out, sailor?
4: Three hits, no errors. How about you?
1: I'll tell you about it on the way home.

0: Well, Slate?
1: Well, what?
0: I've been standing in front of you for 10 minutes at Parade Rest. Haven't you noticed anything?
1: Let me look. Oh, you're wearing fingernail polish.
0: Notice anything else?
1: Shoes with heels.
0: That's right. Keep trying.
1: Oh. Well, you mean the dress. I didn't notice.
0: If you wore one, I'd notice.
1: Well, you've seen one dress, you've seen them all, I always say.
0: Oh, is that what you always say? I always say...
1: Come here. Why do you always talk so much?
0: A girl likes to call attention to... herself. Why do I always talk so much?

0: Why do you always talk so much?
1: A girl likes to call attention to herself. Why do I always talk so much?
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1: 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That's all. Rolling.

0: Supposing a friend of yours were crossing the street, and you could see that his next step would plunge him into an open manhole with possibly serious injury. As a friend, you'd call out to warn him of his danger, wouldn't you? Well, friends, in that same spirit, I'm calling out to those of you who are flirting with another kind of misfortune, probably without knowing it. Don't court the financial disaster of motor failure or premature breakdown by trying to get by with flabby, short-lived oil. 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Then look at your oil gauge. Then feel the still great film strength and body of this best lubricant. And I can hear you saying,
1: "That was the straight dope Dr. Lindsley gave us the other night. This Realube is the newest and finest motor oil sold in the West."
0: The story of the Artful Dodger is to be found in the confidential files of the Los Angeles Police Department. We have therefore requested Chief of Police James E. Davis to open our program. Chief Davis.
2: One of the most elusive criminals that my department has ever had to deal with is the story of the man we are to hear tonight. He was one of the hardest men to capture and convict that we have dealt with. He had a criminal record that began in 1911, and yet he had never been held in prison longer than 2 years. In spite of the fact that he had received sentences of 15 years, 7 years, and in one case a sentence of 1 year to life. He was apparently an intelligent man who should have known better. But he had convinced himself that he could lead a life of crime and make it pay. How he was dissuaded from this idea will be revealed as our program progresses. I shall have further facts to give you at the end of the show.
0: On a bleak day in December, Captain Chitwood of the narcotic detail sat talking to a newspaper reporter.
3: Pity the poor peddlers on a day like this?
4: I don't pity the peddler on any day, but I would like to put my hand on the guy who's supplying this dope.
3: Mister, I wouldn't go out after the guy who makes all the narcotics in Los Angeles in a rain like this.
4: Now, what's this story you had to tell me?
3: Well, this guy, Courtney, has got a fake automobile insurance racket that he's operating out here at Western and Wilshire. But I've got a hunch that that so-called business is only a blind.
4: What makes you think so?
3: Well, the grand jury's investigating him, and there hasn't been an entry in his ledger in 2 years.
4: What else have you found out about him?
3: This bird was picked up in 28 on a fugitive warrant from Chicago. But for some screwy reason, Chicago turned him loose.
4: Wait a minute, I want to get his record. Will you go down to the record division and get the file on Don Courtney right away, please? You haven't told me why you think this fellow's peddling dope.
3: Well, in the first place, his brother Ed is a known addict.
4: Well, I'm beginning to connect this up now. This Ed Courtney is a brother of a guy they call Dapper Don, isn't he?
3: That's the one.
4: Yeah. We've had Ed in here several times, but we've never been able to prove anything on him.
3: Well, I think this is the time you're going to do it. He runs around with a fellow who's a chauffeur for one of our glamour girls out at Paramount. And while she's inside running the gamut of her emotions from A to B, the chauffeur is outside using her car to peddle dope.
4: Does our friend Courtney work with him?
3: All the time. Courtney and the chauffeur live together in the same apartment.
4: Well, where do you and your paper come into this picture?
3: Well, I think this guy Courtney is pulling a lot of rackets around here, and there's something screwy about the way he gets away with it. We're willing to stand part of the expense, if...
4: If what?
3: If you'll promise to give me an exclusive on the story.
4: Carter, have you gone crazy?
3: Sure, I ought to let you catch your crooks yourself.
4: Well, it has been done, you know.
3: Yeah, sure. But don't try to kid me, Eddie. You know, and I know, that you haven't gone after this fellow because you haven't the money to build up the case. Don't forget, I read the budget recommendations, too.
4: Oh, all right, all right. How do you want to work it?
3: My people will put up enough money to rent an office next door to Courtney's. There's a vacant office in the building that joins the one that Courtney has his in. We can plant a dictaphone in there, and maybe we can get a line on them.
5: Here's Courtney's record, Captain.
4: Oh, thanks, Paul. You know Charlie Carter, don't you?
5: Yeah, but we call him Nick.
4: That ought to be a good name for him. He's going to play detective for a while.
5: Oh, that's so? What's up?
4: We're going to try to get the goods on Don Courtney.
5: Yeah, it's a good trick if you can do it.
4: Hey, this guy's got enough aliases to start a jail of his own.
5: Right.
4: He's been picked up as Regan, Osborne, Battier, and as Charlie Struce.
5: And on everything from grand larceny to extortion.
4: To say nothing of robbery, escape, and bond jumping.
3: And you can add contributing to the delinquency of a minor and grand theft bunco.
4: Mm-hmm. Otherwise, he's a model citizen, I suppose.
3: Oh, yes, complete with spats, carnation, and cane.
5: So that's where he gets the Dapper Don stuff, huh?
3: That's right.
4: Carter, I don't think you've told me everything. Just why is your scandal sheet so interested in this gentleman?
3: Well, Eddie, I will tell you. Did you ever hear of the Bilkins Investment Corporation?
4: Nope. That's a suggestive name, though.
3: You've no idea. Ever hear of the Minority Stockholders Committee or the Lincoln Realty Landowners Committee?
4: The answer's still no.
3: Did you ever hear of the Cincinnati Realty Corporation?
4: Well, certainly. Perfectly legitimate firm of subdividers.
3: Yeah, that's right. So legitimate, in fact, that our friend Dapper Don was able to cause them so much trouble that they had to get an injunction from Judge Dorn to keep him quiet.
4: How come?
3: Well, it seems our Dapper friend was carrying on a whispering campaign.
4: Is that so?
5: What was he whispering about?
3: Well, it turns out that the Cincinnati people were developing a new tract. Our friend Courtney wanted to get his hands on it, so he formed a Cincinnati Realty Corporation Lot Owners Recovery Commission.
5: Mm. Sounds important.
3: It was important to the Cincinnati people.
4: Just what was Mr. Courtney going to do for the lot owners?
3: Well, he convinced some of the owners that they'd made bad investments when they bought lots. He told them that he had a lot of money invested in the tract and that he was representing the minority lot owners, and he could help them get their money back.
5: For a consideration, no doubt.
3: Naturally. His minimum fee was 10% of the original investment.
5: My gosh, that's high.
3: Nothing cheap about Dapper Don. Of course, when the Saps found out that their investment was perfectly safe and with a legitimate company, it was too late. Dapper Don had their 10% and they had nothing.
4: What was the big idea behind all this?
3: There's somebody back of him with money who wanted that tract of land. They figured the simplest way to get it was to run the owning company into bankruptcy.
4: Oh. Well, that's been done before.
3: Yes, and it's being done again on a building and loan out in Hollywood.
4: Well, why doesn't somebody tell the grand jury about these things?
3: My friend, your lack of sophistication amazes me. Not only has the grand jury been told, but so has the Corporation Commission. And Dapper Don goes merrily along, still whispering.
4: Yeah, so you want me to go out and pick him up on a narcotics charge, huh?
3: I don't care what you pick him up on, so long as I get the first interview with him.
4: Okay, Tom Swift, get your wireless machine. Let's go.
3: Over there, across the air shaft, the one with the Venetian blinds in it.
4: Doesn't look like a very big layout.
3: That one and the one adjoining it.
4: We're going to have to put dictaphones in both of them.
3: What's the matter with tapping the telephone?
4: It's illegal.
3: So what?
4: So we're not going to do it.
3: Oh, so you're going to do it the hard way.
4: That's right.
3: You're getting like Horatio Alger.
4: Yeah.
5: Hey, it looks like somebody's sitting on Courtney's desk.
3: Yeah, that's where the delinquency of the minor comes in.
4: Mm. Hey, what time does this guy go home?
3: Well, about 10 minutes. He's on schedule.
5: You know all the answers, don't you?
3: I've been working on this case.
5: Does the blonde go with him?
3: Yeah, usually.
5: Nuts.
4: You're going to have to be what is known as agile to get over there.
3: No trick at all. I've done it lots of times.
5: You're going to get shot climbing in windows someday.
4: What does that guy do here this late at night?
3: I'm surprised at you.
5: He makes telephone calls. What do you think?
4: Oh, yeah, I know. Two minority stockholders.
5: Wait a minute. There they go.
3: If he runs true to form, he'll leave a light on.
4: Well, that'll help.
5: He's getting thrifty. He turned it off.
4: Any chance if he's coming back?
3: Never has before.
4: How about night watchman here?
3: A couple of door rattlers will make the rounds about once an hour.
4: All right, let's get over there. Powell, you go get the car and bring it around the back door, and one of us will let you in.
5: Okay, Eddie.
4: Okay, Newshound, let's go.
3: Better watch those telephone wires. I tripped over them the last time I came across here.
4: Hey, you're a regular housebreaker, aren't you?
3: No, just a private investigator.
4: Yeah, I know. Nick Carter, the boy detective. If we can just get this window up, we're set.
3: There. See? There's nothing to it.
4: Hmm. Not a very impressive setup.
3: Serves his purpose.
4: What does he call this joint?
3: The Metropolitan Automobile Association.
4: How about all these other companies he's supposed to represent?
3: Just stick around. You'll find out about them.
4: Say, have you talked to the Bunko Squad about this?
3: No, we can do that later. They might not want to string along with a paper.
4: Well, we better go down and let Powell in.
3: Come on, there's a rear entrance fire escape down here.
4: Doesn't seem to be many offices occupied here.
3: Well, there are not. Just a couple more besides Courtney's.
4: Hey, Harry, bring your stuff up this way.
6: Okay, but don't make so much noise. I just saw a couple of these merchants' cops down the street.
4: Hope they keep out of sight until we get these dictaphones installed.
5: Well, if they come snooping around, we can tell them we're working for the telephone company. Here, give me a hand with this.
3: Why didn't you bring the rest of the communications division? There's enough wire here to wire the whole building.
5: And you never can tell what you need.
4: Where'd you leave the car?
5: A couple of doors down the alley.
4: Better close that door.
5: Where are we going to put those microphones?
4: Under the desk, back of the middle drawer. We'll run the wire under the carpet.
3: Well, we can run the wire right along the telephone line here and we'll be out of sight.
4: Well, there's only one drawback to these dictaphone setups. You can't hear the other end of telephone conversations.
3: And believe me, boy, from what I hear about our friend Courtney, some of those conversations should be worth listening to. What are you looking for?
4: Dope, of course.
3: I doubt if you'll find it around here. Frankie's brother keeps all the supply.
4: We'll darn soon find out. How about it, Harry? You about through?
6: Yeah, just about.
3: What the devil's that?
6: Oh, I knocked over this cockeyed chair.
4: Now, you'll have every door rattler in town up here in a minute.
6: Here, Carter, throw this roll of wire across the air shaft.
3: Come on, let's get out of here.
4: Quiet. I hear someone coming.
3: Probably our merchant police.
5: Yeah, there's a time when night watchmen can be very inconvenient.
7: Who's up there?
8: Nobody, boss, just us chickens.
3: Quiet, you fool.
5: Cross your fingers. Maybe he'll go away.
7: Do you hear me? Who's up there?
4: Got a hammer, Harry?
6: Yeah.
4: Drop it real hard.
3: Looks like our friend is completely discouraged.
4: He probably got a look at us three thugs. Come on, let's get out of here while we got a chance. Hey, what time does Courtney get here in the morning?
3: About 9:30.
4: We'll be in our office next door waiting for him.
0: Early next morning, the officers arranged for Powell to attempt a buy from Ed Courtney. Chitwood and Carter were listening on receivers in the office the newspaper man had rented. As the hours went by, they heard numerous telephone conversations, mostly of the same pattern.
9: Drexel 0456, Minority Stockholders Committee. Oh, yes, I'm quite familiar with that company.
4: I'll say he is.
9: Well, I'll tell you, old man, I'm afraid you've lost your money. No, I wouldn't want to undertake to get it back for you. Well, let's see. I'll tell you what to do. You mail us your check for $49.95, and we'll look into it for you. Yeah. Well, that's to cover the registration and title search. Hmm. Yes, that's right. Why, absolutely. We'll get every penny of it back.
4: Way back.
9: Yeah. Suppose you get in touch with me in about a week. Mm-hmm. That's right. Goodbye.
4: So that's the way it works.
3: That's just part of it. Stick around.
9: Bilkins Investment Corporation, Courtney speaking. Yes? Oh, yes, I know that company quite well. Of course, I wouldn't want you to quote me on this, but my investigators tell me they're due to go on the rocks any day now.
4: Would you get that?
9: Yeah. I wouldn't be surprised to pick up the morning paper and see where they've filed bankruptcy proceedings. Mm-hmm. Well, of course, I couldn't make you any definite promises, but we do represent the minority stockholders, and we're making every effort to get our money back. I see. Well, how much stock have you? Oh, $10,000.
4: Oh.
9: Well, of course, you know we charge a slight fee for our services. Yes, about 10%. Huh? Well, of course, if you feel that's a little high, you might stop and consider your chances of getting your money at all. Yeah. Well, that's fine. I thought you'd see it our way. Oh, yes, we require a small deposit in advance, about 5%. Mm-hmm. That's fine. Yeah. Well, we'll send a messenger right over for your check. Goodbye.
4: Say, this guy's doing a land office business.
3: You ain't heard nothing yet. From the stories I've been hearing, this guy loses his temper and throws the furniture around if he doesn't clean up $5,000 a day.
4: Five? Oh, go on. There aren't that many suckers.
3: Hold it. Here it comes.
9: Lincoln Realty Landowners Committee, Mr. Jones speaking. Oh, it's you. What do you want? Now, listen, I told you yesterday when you came down to the office to keep out of here. And I told you to keep away from that and not be telling him things. You get to talking to him, and the first time he's all hopped up, he'll spill his insides all over the place.
4: Oh, so Ed takes dope, huh?
3: Sure, he's a hophead.
9: Oh, but you can't trust him, I tell you. Oh, now, listen, honey, don't be that way. You're just a kid, you know. I don't want you to start running around with guys like Ed. He's not the right kind for you.
4: A lot of brotherly love there.
3: He cut his own mother's throat for a dime.
9: Yeah, honey, I know, but you're only 18. Well, sure, I'm going to marry you. Didn't I tell you I would?
4: Is that the delinquency you were talking about?
3: That's it.
4: Well, I'm glad it's out of my department.
9: Oh, listen, baby. I'm throwing a party at the hotel tonight. How about getting a couple of your friends and meeting me there, huh? Who? Why, she's only 16. But you,
3: See? You see what I mean?
4: Goodbye, I think I do.
3: He seems to have taken care of that situation.
4: What next?
9: Hello? What do you want, Ed? It's about time you called. I got a delivery to make right away. Yeah. The fellow at Vine and Sunset wants an ounce, and he's in a hurry for it. How long will it take you? Well, can't you make it in less than half an hour? All right, scram on out there. Whose car are you going to drive? Well, what's the matter with Clara's Rolls? I told him you'd be driving that. All right, never mind. Get a hold of Bob and scram on out there. Come on.
4: Looks like Harry's right on the job, doesn't it?
3: Yes, and if we don't want to miss the show, we'll get on it.
0: Stopping only long enough to notify the Bunko Squad and the juvenile authorities, Chitwood and the reporter rushed to Vine and Sunset to be present when Powell made the buy from the suspected pair.
3: See Harry anywhere?
4: Yeah, right down there by the drugstore. Did you give him the money?
3: Yes, all in marked bills.
4: Now, as soon as Harry pays them the money, we'll hop on the running board and take him in.
3: You don't see a Rolls Royce anywhere, do you?
4: Uh-uh.
3: I don't know what this Bob guy looks like, but I'd know Ed if I met him on a dark night. He weighs 2 pounds less than a horse.
4: Hey, here comes the Rolls. Looks like they're going to pull into the curb.
3: You spotted Harry?
4: I think so.
3: Yeah, I see him now. He's got the stuff.
4: Come on, let's go. All right, Courtney, let's go.
10: What is this, a stick-up?
4: Never mind, just drive around the corner until I tell you to stop.
10: I don't know what this is all about. I don't know who you guys are. What do you want?
4: We want you to come down to headquarters and have your fingerprints taken.
10: What for?
3: For selling dope without a license.
10: I don't know what you're talking about.
3: Ask your talkative friend over there. Maybe he does.
10: Bob, do you know what they're talking about?
11: I ain't saying nothing.
4: Slightly ungrammatical, but clear. All right, Courtney, give me that money you got for the narcotic you just delivered.
10: I ain't got it.
3: No, but Bob has. Come on, shell out.
10: Give it to them, Bob.
4: Is that all of it, Carter?
3: Let me count it. Yeah, that's all of it. $250.
4: Is that the same money you gave Harry?
3: It's the money, all right. These are the babies we're after.
4: Where do you get your supply, Courtney?
10: I don't know what you're talking about.
11: I'll bet you don't.
4: How about your brother? Is he handling the stuff?
10: I don't know anything about it.
4: How about it, Bob?
11: I ain't saying nothing.
4: Yeah, I believe you mentioned that before. Okay, drive on.
10: Where to?
4: The city jail, my friend.
0: But Chitwood and his allies had nothing to connect dapper Don Courtney with the charge of dope peddling. The brother Ed obtained his release on bail, and the two Courtneys headed for St. Louis to spend the intervening time before Ed's trial. Meantime, police had arranged to trace the leads that had been obtained from their dictaphone. They brought in two girls for questioning.
4: I might just as well put my cards on the table and tell you two girls what I want. I'm after Don Courtney on a narcotics charge.
12: I'm afraid you come to the wrong place to get your information, Captain. We don't know anything about Don Courtney.
13: Why, I scarcely know Don at all.
4: I happen to know better than that. I've had calls on Courtney's phone traced to the apartment where you two girls live. I've had men watching your place night and day for several weeks. And if you want to tell me the truth, all right. If you want me to draw my own conclusions, that's all right, too. I have a pretty good idea what's going on.
12: Oh, yeah? Say, what are you driving at?
4: I happen to know that Ruth here is 18. And I also happen to know, Dorothy, that you're only 17. And a couple of Courtney's friends are even younger than you. However, I'm not interested in that angle of the case.
13: Yeah? Where does that get us?
4: Well, if you want to get tough about it, it gets jail for you. But if you want to play along with us, we can make it easy on you.
12: Well, what do you want to know?
4: Where's Courtney now?
12: He went to St. Louis with his brother.
4: When'll he be back?
12: I don't know. Oh, sometime around New Year's.
4: That's next week, huh?
12: You figure fast, don't you?
4: Has Courtney ever given either of you girls narcotics?
12: No.
4: Just a minute. I heard enough over that dictaphone one afternoon to send both of you girls to jail.
13: What did you hear?
4: Well, I heard about a little crap game that you played with Mr. Courtney. I also heard him promise you an ounce of morphine as a bonus.
12: So that's where he was that night. Say, I ought to knock this dame's block off.
4: Oh, you didn't know about that, huh?
12: I'll tell you plenty about that lug.
13: No, you won't. Because if you do, you'll get yourself in jail.
12: So will you.
13: Oh, no, I won't. Take a look at that.
12: Why, you dirty double-crossing...
13: Save it, sister. Save
4: hey,
13: it.
4: What's so interesting in that paper?
12: Read it yourself.
4: My. A marriage certificate. I suppose you're going to stand on your rights and not testify against your husband.
13: That's right, copper. I'm Mrs. Don Courtney, and I'm going to stay that way. And there's nothing you or anybody else can do about it. If you read that sheet of paper carefully, you'll see my mother was one of the witnesses. Now, what does that do to your case?
10: You forget there's still Dorothy.
13: I don't think you'll find Dorothy so willing to talk. Will he, Dorothy? Oh, nuts to it. Save your breath, copper.
4: Hey, Paul.
14: What is it, Chief?
4: Take these two femmes du pave out of here and keep them out.
14: Yeah, it's a pleasure, ain't it? Come on, get along, you two.
0: A week later, on the morning of New Year's Day, Captain Chitwood, Lieutenant Harry Powell, and four other officers drove to the railroad station in Pasadena to serve as a reception committee for the incoming Courtney and his brother.
4: Here he comes, boys. Watch him now. He's tough. Smith, you keep your eye on the train and see if his brother gets off on that side. If he does, upside and Luckenbeck will get him. Robinson, you watch the back platform. Harry, come with me and we'll pick up Don.
3: Are you still going to try to pin a narcotic rap on him?
4: Yeah, we can't seem to get anybody interested in getting him on anything else.
14: The Corporation Commission didn't do anything about his whispering campaign?
4: No. There's something fishy about that bird, but I can't find out what it is. He knows too many people.
14: Yeah, maybe he's got a good lawyer.
4: Well, that wouldn't get him out of all his jams.
3: Wait a minute. I see him. He's fixing to get off.
4: Okay, let's keep this quiet now.
3: Where's Carter?
4: He's over there all set with the photographer. All right, Mr. Courtney. Take it easy now.
10: What?
4: We're police officers and you're under arrest.
10: Oh, yeah? Well, what's the charge?
4: Suspicion of narcotic violation.
10: What? Don't make me laugh.
4: We'll try not to. Take a look in those bags, Harry.
10: Okay. I'll get you for this, Chitwood.
4: Yeah, I thought it was about time you said that. How about it, Harry?
14: Pretty good, Eddie. 245 automatics and enough dope to send him to jail for the rest of his life.
10: Now, look, you're making a mistake, coppers. Those are not my bags.
4: No? Whose are they?
10: They belong to my brother.
14: What?
4: Hey, Harry, there's Courtney's brother in the vestibule. Grab him.
14: Okay, Chief.
4: Ride that train into Los Angeles and bring him in.
10: A waste of your time, copper. You can't make this rap stick.
4: Maybe you're right, but I'll take a chance on it.
0: Although Powell searched every part of the train where he thought Ed Courtney might be hiding, the fugitive was not to be found for the simple reason that he had bribed a train employee to hide him in an upper berth. Don was led off and booked, but next day was out on bail, breathing threats against the police. Then, mysteriously, 4 days later, Brother Don surrendered Ed. Then started a story of the law's delays. Ed and his companion, who had been arrested carrying the marked money which the newspaper reporter had given Powell for the purchase of narcotics, had been released with ridiculously light sentences. Dapper Don managed to delay his trial time after time. And while he delayed, he was busy fixing things. Having already married one potential witness, he now managed to have the girl Dorothy disappear, and while a charge of tampering with witnesses was being considered, any hope of obtaining a conviction on a morals charge was shattered when the case was quietly dismissed. Insufficient evidence hampered the pressing of bunco charges. Courtney complained bitterly that newspapers and the publicity given his case had wrecked him financially. Then he sank to a lower form of crime, extortion.
15: Good morning, sister. Tell your boss I want to see him.
16: I'm very sorry, but Mr. Sullivan is quite busy right now. Would you care to wait?
15: Just take this envelope into him. I think he'll see me.
16: Yes, sir.
15: And never mind opening it. He can take care of that himself.
16: Yes, sir. I'll be right back.
15: You're telling me.
16: Mr. Sullivan will see you, Mr. Courtney.
15: Yeah. I thought he would. Hiya, Sullivan.
17: What do you want around here?
15: You read my note?
17: Yes, you lousy rat, I read it.
15: Well, I see you got my picture, too.
17: Where'd you get this picture?
15: Wouldn't you like to know?
17: I intend to.
15: Ah, come on, let's cut out this child's play and get down to business. I admit you beat that rap on that morals case of yours. But how do you think the DA'd like to see that picture?
17: You've got a lot of gall, but you haven't got nerve enough to do that. You're ripe for a little investigating yourself.
15: Oh, yeah?
17: It might be interesting for the district attorney to know how you beat your raps.
15: Maybe you would, Mr. Sullivan. But I'm afraid a man in your position can't afford to squeal on a guy like me.
17: All right. What's your proposition?
15: Now you're talking. I need $2,000 and somebody to square a beef with the Bunco Squad.
17: I'm a lawyer. I'm not in the beef squaring racket. Besides, where do you think I'm going to get $2,000 to give you?
15: Remember them bonds I spoke to you about? Go ahead and sell them.
17: The ones that you and your pals stole in Philadelphia?
15: Yeah, that's the one.
17: I told you once I wasn't going to touch those. They're hot. Now, you can take your filthy picture and take it to the district attorney, and you can do whatever you want with it.
15: I bet you wouldn't like for me to show that picture to your wife, I bet you.
17: Listen, Courtney. Someday I'm going to take that carnation out of your buttonhole, and I'm going to put it right on your nose.
15: Oh, yeah?
17: And then I'm going to mash it through the back of your head.
15: Why, Mr. Sullivan...
17: Mary, did you make that call I told you to?
18: Yes, Mr. Sullivan.
15: How about it, Sullivan?
17: Mary, write out a check for Mr. Courtney for $2,000 and bring it in here for me to sign.
18: Yes, sir.
15: Wait a minute. No check, Sullivan.
17: Never mind, Mary. Get the money out of my safe. I'll call you when I want it.
15: Now you're being smart. How about that bunco beef?
17: What's it all about?
15: Just a little matter of some boys in Hollywood who didn't know how to run their business. I did a little telephoning now and then and got hold of some of their stock. You see, I represented the minority stockholders.
17: For a consideration, no doubt.
15: Well, 10%, maybe sometimes more. All depend on the sucker.
17: And you expect me to square a beef like that?
15: I not only expect you to, Mr. Sullivan, but I think you will.
17: Just what are you going to do if I don't?
15: Remember, I still have the negative in that picture you have there on your desk.
17: Nothing doing. I expect you to give me that negative when I give you the $2,000.
15: Mr. Sullivan, I know you believe in fairy tales, but I'm afraid I'll have to keep that negative, just in case.
17: No negative, no deal.
15: Okay, I'll show it to Wifey Difey.
17: Go right ahead. Go ahead.
15: All right, let's stop bluffing each other, Sullivan. I happen to know you've got your secretary listening in on that interoffice phone. But it isn't going to do you any good because you can't prove a thing.
17: Okay. Mary, bring that money in here.
18: Yes, Mr. Sullivan.
17: Well, looks like you win this time, Courtney.
15: Yeah, I always win.
16: Here's the money, Mr. Sullivan.
17: Thank you, Mary. Here you are, Courtney.
15: Thanks, Sullivan. I always knew you were a smart guy.
14: That's right, Courtney. He is. He was smart enough to call the police when you came in.
15: Now, wait a minute. You ain't got nothing on me, Chitwood.
14: That's what you think. We've been listening to your conversation on that office phone, and the girl here has stenographic notes on every word you said. I may be a narcotics officer, but I can still take you in for grand theft, bunco, and extortion. Come along. I think the DA wants to talk to you.
2: In just a moment, Chief Davis will give us the remaining facts regarding our program. Meanwhile, remember these facts. That Rio Grande cracked is just another way of saying police car performance gasoline, and that Rio Lube, its companion product, means complete and immediate protection for your motor the instant you step on the starter. For the sake of your motor and your pocketbook, use Rio Lube, the newest and finest motor oil sold in the West, and Rio Grande cracked, the gasoline that is first in public service. And now, Chief Davis.
19: In spite of Dapper Don's attempts to again clog the wheels of justice, he was nevertheless brought to trial on March 26, 1937. And because of two prior convictions, his sentence resulted in his being sent to Folsom Penitentiary for a period of 10 years and an additional sentence of 1 year to life. His was another crime that did not pay.
2: Thank you, Chief Davis.

Department of Police calling all cars, attention all cars, and cancellation broadcast 250. Suspect in this case is now in custody. That's all. Rosenquist.

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0: Broadway's my beat, from Times Square to Columbus Circle, the gaudiest, the most violent, the lonesomest mile in the world.
1: Broadway's my beat, with Larry Thor as Detective Danny Clover.

0: Winter begins its long dying, and Broadway reacts to the process about the same as anywhere else, with a kind of joy, with a smile touched off by the little warmth left inside. Except on Broadway, there will be things to remember. The evenings, just as nighttime drifted in, when the lights on the Translux were winter fireflies and twinkled of how it is to be at war in February. And the coffee smells and the crowd and the time when you delivered the runaway Pekingese back to the girl whose lips quivered when she kissed the dog. And the night's dying, and remember how it was, as seen through the prism of a cold tear. The night had died in the place where I was, and the first light diluted the shadows in the hallway, revealed these things. The carpeting rich and carved, and the intruding pattern, the blood on it. The man's blood lying on it, and the young girl in an evening gown and furs, and her sobs. I'm trying to find out from you, Miss Daly, is whether you knew this man, whether you've ever talked to him.
1: Whether there's a reason why he should be dead in front of my door.
0: That's right. From what I can tell, this man was beaten to death. And the way he's lying, he probably struck his head against this wall here where there's blood.
1: Well, I told you all I know about it.
0: Tell me again.
1: Well, I was on the town, nightclubs, parties, you know.
0: Go on.
1: Well, I came home. I saw this man who delivers milk.
0: His identification says his name is Raymond Grant. Do you know him? Did you talk to him?
1: You keep asking me that. I told you that. I came home and
0: I came home alone?
1: Yes. I always come home alone, Mr. Clover. It's a good deed I do myself whenever I go out. I came home alone and I found this man. He was lying just as he is now.
0: You went into your apartment, called the police.
1: Yes, yes.
0: What do you do, Miss Daly?
1: I study history, Mr. Clover. I'm a graduate student at the university.
0: How long ago did you come home, Miss Daly?
1: I don't know. Half hour, 20 minutes or more. I don't know.
0: About that, though. Well, I'd say this man was killed just a little while before you got here. I'd say that...
1: Oh, please. Please.
0: And finally, shock that has drifted on the flow of dawn ends its search and touches the bare shoulders of the girl. She draws the fur close about her throat, and it ripples with her trembling. And death lies still across her threshold, barring the way to her darkened room where sleep is, where there's an end to shock, where night's gaiety can be dreamed again. And when the attendants come and take away their dead, the trembling is still on the girl. And the shock, frozen now in her eyes, shapes a wall against further questioning. Try to help her into her room. Be pushed away.
1: No.
0: So leave her for a later time. And at Crane Dairies, take a man away from the roar of incoming, outgoing milk trucks, from the clatter of crates loaded, unloaded. Take him to a wallboard office slammed against the edge of the loading platform. Question him.
2: Raymond was quite a boy, Mr. Clover. Maybe that's why he had to die like that.
0: You have theories about the way people should die, Mr. Perry?
2: Look, will you? Don't try to make me out on being a sharpie with you. When you asked me about him, it just spilled out, that's all. Maybe it wasn't the thing to say.
0: But you knew him well, huh?
2: No better than I know my other boys. I'm a foreman, see? So after hours, sometimes they nuzzle up to me, tell me things about themselves. So I'll look on them with kindness when rescheduling time comes up.
0: Raymond Grant did that to you, too, huh?
2: Yeah, he did.
0: Well?
2: Look, Mr. Clover, the boy's dead. I won't feel right if I just won't feel right.
0: Well, it's like you said, Mr. Perry, he's dead. Dead by violence. Dead by murder. Whatever he was, we owe him his killer.
2: Whatever he was.
0: You'll tell me, huh?
2: What do I know about a boy like Raymond? Comes to me after his route, shows me little notes his lady customers have left in his empty...
0: Oh?
2: No, oh, about it, Mr. Clover. Most of our boys get little things like that left in their empties. But with Raymond, there was a kind of different slant. More personal, maybe.
0: Did he tell you who they were from?
2: We got a kind of group loyalty here in this milk factory, Mr. Clover. Things like that a foreman don't pry into. Makes us all buddy-buddy.
0: The kind of man you tell me Raymond was. He didn't brag a little, give you names?
2: Look, maybe he wrote them to himself for all I know. The boys do that sometimes to equalize things among themselves. Hey, look, he has a wife, a little house on Staten Island with a lawn. What could a man ever want with
3: Okay with you if I go back to work now?
0: The Staten Island address, then you can go back to work. And leave there, drive now to Lower Manhattan, Staten Island Ferry. The day is marked by a boat ride. Get out of your car to enjoy it. Watch the squat bow cut through the mid-morning mists. And near the other side, not be able to resist the hand wave to the sailor lounging against the rail of the tramp steamer and get a grin in return. And the ocean voyage is over. So drive to the address on Staten. Find it, park the car, walk up the short path to the white frame house.
1: Yes?
0: The woman who opens the door is small and pale. The expression she wears had been locked there a long time ago, a face to go with the house. Only time would change it, and one day it would fall apart.
1: Yes? What can I do for you?
0: Are you Mrs. Grant?
1: Yes. Come in, please.
0: Oh, thank you. I'm from the police, Mrs. Grant.
1: I know. Mr. Perry called from the plant. I've been waiting for you. In here, please. You must sit down if you like.
0: Thank you. About your husband.
1: I know.
0: Mr. Perry told you?
1: Yes.
0: I'm trying to find out why he was killed.
1: Yes?
0: So we want your cooperation. Anything you can tell us?
1: Tell you?
0: Yes, about your husband. Why somebody would want to kill him.
1: I don't quite understand what you mean, Mr. Clover.
0: Well,
1: I can't see how anybody would kill Raymond because of what I could tell you about him.
0: Just tell me what you can.
1: Well, I guess he was a good husband. I haven't thought about whether he was or not for a long time. He had his good points and bad points. I didn't like him very much.
0: Why?
1: Well, you know.
0: No, I don't.
1: I didn't like him, that's all. One day, a long time ago, we'd been married about 8 years then, I got a feeling about him that never left me. I thought to myself one morning, here I am, a woman, and the life I lead is because of this man, this husband of mine, Raymond.
0: Did you know anything about his friends?
1: Yes, he had some. I guess outside there, the people he came in contact with, maybe they liked him. They probably did. He used to come home sometime with more money than he made. He used to say they were for favors.
0: What kind of favors?
1: Well, I used to ask him that, and Raymond would tell me something that didn't make any sense at all. I'd forgotten what it was. I stopped asking him a long time ago. Everything was a long time ago, Mr. Clover.

0: I brought you some tea and bagels, Danny, for your 4:10 dunking. You didn't have it yet, did you?
1: Yeah, I had, Gino, but thanks anyway.
0: It's a strange world. I debated to myself, did Danny have or didn't he have? And I come up with this, a tea bag and a bagel gone to waste.
1: Why don't you have
0: them? Well, if it really makes no never mind, I think I could partake.
1: Go on, Gino. Partake.
0: Thank you ever so kindly. Hits the spot. Hits the very spot. You know, Danny, I will have to walk home to re-whet my appetite.
1: Do you bring me anything else, Gino?
0: Goes without saying.
1: Whenever you think it's the proper time.
0: Refreshed. And to work. The boys you assigned made a run down on that apartment house where the milkman was killed, Danny.
1: What'd they get?
0: Doors slammed in their faces by the elite. Bawling kids thrust into their arms while governesses and maids racked their brains for a memory of said milkman. Ergo. Same as nothing.
1: Oh.
0: All that was known about Raymond Grant is that sometimes the milkman forgot to leave double-rich vitamin-fortified whipped cream.
1: They did check the girl who found him, Carol Daly?
0: Well, she was out at the time, but we have heard from her from another source.
1: You let me in on it, too, huh?
0: No question. The other source being herself. While you were out, she phoned in. Said she was taking a walk for herself.
1: That's very interesting, Gino.
0: It promises, Danny. Has all the earmarks. Her apartment being so near to headquarters, Miss Daly did inform me she was taking a walk the same. To talk to you and then some new information re a murdered milkman. She then... Danny!
1: An accident, Gino. Someone's been hit down on the street.
0: The coat, Danny. Don't go out without the overcoat.
1: And out to the street, the swarm had gotten there before I did. The gatherers upon violence, shoulder to shoulder, and surround shock with faces. Drink it in, make a memory out of it, and tell a friend with only slight embellishments. And elbow your way through and get pushed and muttered at, and finally make it. And the girl in the cylinder of street and crowd lies there outstretched, the attitude of her body of infinite grace, sprawled as if in languid acceptance of what had happened. Only her face held the recognition of the moment, frozen there. The pearl of blood at her lips. Her name was Carol Daly.
2: I did it.
1: You were driving the car that hit her?
2: Yes, I don't know what happened. I just felt the car hit something. Oh, do something for her. Help her.
1: She's dead.
2: I did it. I murdered. I killed. I did it.

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This correspondent flies in from his post overseas to give you his authoritative eyewitness viewpoint on latest developments. 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

0: The twilight drains off Broadway, flows down the side streets, gathers, lingers for an instant on the sea edges of the Steel Island, and the neon explodes, the spectacular strike fire. The mists are threaded now with scarlet, and the beckoning to night has begun. It's the end of a February day, and you can go home and die with it, or you can fling yourself into the nighttime, let neon stun you, let the loudspeaker music sob for you. The little crepe paper man dolls will dance for you at the end of their unseen strings. You have a choice, kid. Make it before the poised shadows make it for you. In the office at headquarters, switch on the overhead light against the waiting darkness. The man's face is more clearly seen now. The sallow light falling on the terror of what had happened to him. The running down of a girl in the street. The killing of a girl named Carol Daly.
1: Do we need the light?
0: It's getting dark, Mr. Blair.
1: Oh, yes, of course. I hadn't noticed.
0: You can tell me about it now.
1: Well, I don't know. I don't know. My wife, please call her. Ask her to come to me.
0: We've done that, Mr. Blair. You asked us to before.
1: Oh, I forgot. I'm sorry. I forgot I'd ask you. You see the shock and the horror of what I've done. She's coming. My wife's coming.
0: She's driving down. It'll only take a little while longer.
1: See, I depend on her for so many things. I'm not ashamed to say it, Mr. Clover.
0: Huh?
1: I'm lost without her. Myra is half my soul, half my being. I'm not ashamed.
0: She'll be here. What do you do, Mr. Blair? Business? Professional?
1: Well, both, I guess. I think you could call it both. I have a travel agency. It's downtown near the Battery. Blair's Travel Agency. I arrange tours and cruises.
0: Did you know Carol Daly, the girl you killed?
1: Oh, no. I was just driving home. The traffic seemed so slow. I pulled out from the back of another car, and that girl, she must have darted right into me. And the sound, as if she threw herself against my car. That lovely girl. I didn't see her. I swear, I didn't see her.
2: It's all right, Robert. I'm here. Don't cry, Robert. Please, don't cry.
0: Mrs. Blair...
2: I want to take him home. What must I do?
0: The charge will be manslaughter, Mrs. Blair.
2: Involuntary. We have our lawyer. You can reach us any time. What must I do to take him home?
0: You can post bond pending the hearing.
2: Arrange for it, please. Don't look that way, Robert. Not in front of... It'll be all right. You're going home. With me, Robert.
0: And turn Mr. Blair over to Sergeant Tattaglia, pending the posting of bond. Then leave headquarters, have dinner, go home. Spend the evening in the familiar room with a few familiar things. Pick up a novel you've been promising yourself to read, and not read it because of the fleeting thoughts that intrude themselves. The image of a man dead in a hallway, of a young woman broken and huddled in the street, and in the morning, the novel still lies on the arm of the chair where you've slept. Back to headquarters now, and the phone calls and the tracing back to be done. Background wanted on Carol Daly, because Carol Daly had new information about a murder, and Carol Daly was suddenly dead. In 3 hours, get enough to satisfy you for now. Carol Daly, no parents, 22 years of age. Carol Daly, student. Graduate student of history at the university. Go there, see a student assistant, see a registrar, see a dean. Be told finally that as a graduate student, Miss Daly spent most of her time in the Hayward Memorial Library working on a thesis with a Mr. Pierce, aisle 16, chair 12.
3: Mr. Pierce, maybe you ought to know something. Hayward Memorial Library frowns on this sort of thing. Only last
0: week... I'm from the police.
3: The stacks on criminology are down that aisle. No, that one. You have trouble, ask the librarian. She was born to suffer being helpful.
0: We could talk here quietly among scholars or at headquarters where they...
3: What's the code? You were saying...
0: Headquarters, Mr. Pierce. Fold a corner of that page or whatever you do not to lose your place.
3: Carol Daly, huh?
0: That's right.
3: Milkman are killed on a doorstep, and she dies from the power and action of 8 cylinders. Requiem for Carol Daly.
0: That's the size of the tear you shed for her, huh, Pierce?
3: Give me the time for a little research, and I'll annotate you a lament that'll break your heart.
0: You're working with her on a thesis.
3: Someone blabbed that. Did he give you dates? Anti-Carol? Post-Carol?
0: No.
3: So you do it, huh? Anti-Carol was all raccoon and hip flasks. Post-Carol was what you said. The platonic mating of scholars. Postgraduate type.
0: She worked with you, did research with you, wrote with you. That's all.
3: You say the thing with such regret. Well, I regret it, too, because with Carol, it was strictly the sticking of noses into tomes.
0: No dates, no college proms, no quiet listening to symphonies in Carol's apartment.
3: What you said. Just like that. That's why I was never introduced to a milkman. That's why it can't wound me too much. The girl is dead.
0: All right, Pierce. Never leave college. Some of our boys might like to make a study of you.
3: Hey.
0: Let's leave something out?
3: A footnote to our discussion.
0: What is it?
3: This. Try Greenwich Village, Bank Street, number 11. Try Margaret Howard. With her, Carol listened to bop. Her and the Howard group. Haywood Memorial is sure going to miss you.
4: Bye.

0: Miss Howard? Come on, come on. Open the door. This is the police.
1: Open it yourself, baby. Hi, baby.
0: Your name Margaret Howard?
1: I'm Margaret. And there on the couch, Jimmy. She that one bad. Huh. They're gone. All of them gone.
0: It looks like the place you've been having a party here, Miss Howard.
1: You like tequila, baby. I like tequila and no tequila. You bring in...
0: You hear me through the door. I said I was from the police.
1: Lemon and salt and no tequila. And friends who walk out on me. But I got you, baby. If I got you, baby, who are you, baby?
0: Look, Miss Howard, I...
1: No reaction, huh? Yeah, it's a lousy party. Hardly worth anything at all. 3-day party to lay an egg in a few hours. No booze. No friends. Who are you?
0: You know a girl named Carol Daly?
1: She's a stinker. Carol's a stinker. Carol's a stinker. La, la, la.
0: She's dead.
1: You're gonna turn pink and green in a minute. Float away under the door, aren't you?
0: She's dead, Miss Howard.
1: Carol? You're a liar. Liar! You're gonna turn pink and green. Get away. Get away from me, you. Get away!
0: We better do it this way, Miss Howard.
1: Margaret, baby. Baby, you're loaded, honey. This isn't happening to you. Someone's dragging you across the room, honey.
0: Oh, oh, fresh, cold city water, Miss Howard. Won't hurt a bit. Feel better? Sorry, I had to do that. I apologize, Miss Howard, but it's important.
1: Is Carol dead?
0: Yes.
1: Oh. Oh. If she'd been here, it wouldn't have happened. I pleaded with her to come all night long. I pleaded with her.
0: All night? What do you mean?
1: I kept calling her at her apartment last night. All night long, I kept calling her and talking to her, giving her a blow-by-blow description of the mess we were making.
0: Yeah.
1: She should have come. It was really her party, and she didn't show up.
0: Her party? How?
1: Everybody was waiting to see her again, all of us who all took that tour last summer.
0: Tour?
1: Mr. Blair's tour to England, the student tour, one he conducted. This was a kind of a get-together. Isn't that right, mister? She would have come here, she'd be all right now. Wouldn't have happened to her.

0: Yes? What is it?
1: I'm Danny Clover, Mrs. Blair. We met in my office.
0: Yes, what is it?
1: Is your husband home?
0: He's resting.
1: I'm afraid I have to ask you to disturb him. It's very important.
0: I'll ask him whether he'll see you. Wait here. This way, please. Don't let him upset you, Robert.
2: Oh, hello, Mr. Clover.
1: Mr. Blair.
0: What is it you want to talk to Robert about?
1: About Carol Daly.
0: We told you in your office, Mr. Clover. Our lawyer's handling it.
1: That's right, you did.
2: Myra, I'll be all right. You don't have to stay.
0: I'll just send this man home, Robert.
1: I'm afraid not, Mrs. Blair. If you want to stay here and listen to what I have to say to your husband, that's up to you.
2: Now, Myra, please.
0: I'm going to stay, Robert. What kind of wife do you think I am?
2: What do you want, Miss Clover?
1: I told you. I want to talk to you about Carol Daly.
2: Well, Myra and I have agreed we'll do everything for her family that we can within our means.
1: Miss Daly had no family. But you knew that, didn't you?
2: Well, I told you.
1: You knew that, didn't you?
0: How could Robert have possibly known that?
1: Tell her, Mr. Blair.
2: Myra...
0: Well, how? How?
2: Myra, I knew her.
0: You knew Carol Daly?
2: Yes.
1: Last summer, your husband conducted a student tour of England. Carol Daly was one of the students.
2: Yes, Myra, that's right.
0: You didn't tell me that, Robert. You lied to me.
2: I didn't lie. I just didn't tell you.
0: You lied! Why did you do that, Robert?
2: Oh, what difference does it make? It can't make any difference. It was a coincidence that I hit someone I knew.
1: What about Raymond Grant, Mr. Blair?
2: I don't know anyone by that name.
0: Who is Raymond Grant, Robert?
2: I just told
1: you. He was a milkman. He was found beaten and dead.
0: You knew this man, Robert?
2: No. How would I know him?
0: Tell me why my husband should know him, Mr. Clover.
1: I think Raymond Grant was a man who had a sideline. His wife said he frequently had extra money. Sometimes I think he noticed people coming out of the wrong apartment at milk delivery time. He used this knowledge for blackmail.
0: And Robert knew such a man?
2: Myra, do you want to listen to me or do you want to listen to him?
0: You lied to me once, Robert. How do I know what you're going to say?
2: Just listen.
1: He was found dead in front of Carol Daly's apartment. Murdered.
0: Robert. I'm talking to you, Robert.
2: What, Myra? What? What do you want?
0: He saw you come out of her apartment.
2: Yes.
0: How many times?
2: I don't know.
0: One time?
2: Yes.
0: 10 times?
2: Yes.
0: 20 times?
2: Yes.

0: Robert. I'm talking to you, Robert.
1: What, Myra? What?
2: What do you want?
0: He saw you come out of her apartment.
2: Yes.
0: How many times?
2: I don't know.
0: One time?
2: Yes.
0: 10 times?
2: Yes.
0: 20 times?
2: Yes.
0: Oh, Robert.
3: He found out who you were, that you were married. He blackmailed
2: you. Yes!
3: That girl must have loved you very much, Mr. Blair, to have lied to me, not to have told me that you were the killer.
2: She wanted to tell you then, but I was standing in back of that door when you were talking to her. If you had walked into her room, I would have killed you, too.
3: I see. After you killed the man, you made her get into her evening clothes and say she just returned from a party. She never left the apartment. I found that out a little while ago.
2: She wanted to tell you then, but I wouldn't let her. She didn't love me. She got away from me and tried to get to you. That's why I ran her down.
0: Oh, Robert.
2: Why do you cry, Myra? Because a girl is dead? Because a man is dead?
0: You lied.
2: Well, that's why you cry, huh? Not for the man, not for the girl, and not for me. Oh, poor Myra. I lied to her. But listen to this, Myra. I found a young girl who I loved. And so I lied to you. And be happy. Now you have something to grieve about. Let's go, Mr. Clover.

Broadway plumes its lights upward into the sky, and the night bursts open. The swarm starts its dance down the canyon streets, and the little man stalks the heels of a drunkard. The place of darting eyes and crowd and mob and people with empty hands. It's Broadway, the gaudiest, the most violent, the lonesomest mile in the world. Broadway, my beat.

Broadway's My Beat stars Larry Thor as Detective Danny Clover, with Charles Calvert as Tartaglia and Jack Crucian as Mugovan. The program was produced and directed by Elliot Lewis, with musical score composed and conducted by Alexander Courage. In tonight's story, Paula Winslow was heard as Myra and Howard McNear as Robert Blair. Featured in the cast were Mary Lansing, Charlotte Lawrence, and Shepard Menken. 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

0: doesn't notice the middle-aged, plainly dressed woman standing near the entrance. But as he starts inside...
1: Mr. Mason?
2: Hmm? Oh, yes, yes, my name is Mason.
1: Well, could I speak to you? I've been waiting for some time.
2: And... out here?
1: Well, I'm not well-dressed. There were people in the lobby. Oh, it's very important I speak to you, Mr. Mason.
2: Oh, all right, you come with me.
1: It's nice and warm.
2: Oh, well, you should have waited in here.
1: I was embarrassed. And it wasn't really cold until the wind started. If I can only speak to you a moment.
2: That's why I brought you in. Now, would you like to sit over in the corner there, or would you rather go to my apartment?
1: Oh, this is fine, Mr. Mason. That is, if it's all right with you.
2: Oh, it's all right. Mrs. Riley.
1: How did you know me?
2: I guessed. Sit down. No one will disturb us here. You want to take off your coat?
1: No.
2: Very well. I'm glad you came.
1: Well, I was afraid you'd be displeased.
2: No, certainly not. I was going to call on you tomorrow.
1: Tomorrow? My boy's trial is tomorrow. Oh, Mr. Mason...
2: Well, his trial is scheduled for tomorrow, but he'll get a continuance. Now, that's a delay in the trial. Your son's lawyer spoke to me, and I advise that he request a delay.
1: Oh. Well, I want to make something clear, Mr. Mason. I don't have any right to come to you. I don't have any money.
2: Mrs. Riley...
1: Oh, now, please let me explain. Please... You've talked to my boy once. Now, that was more than I could even hope for. But my boy is going to prison if he doesn't get help. And he is only a boy, Mr. Mason.
2: He is a young man, 19 years of age. Old enough to know the difference between right and wrong.
1: Right and wrong. Isn't it right for my boy to get mercy? Isn't it wrong for my boy to be persecuted?
2: Persecuted, Mrs. Riley?
1: Yes, sir. That young lawyer says I must prepare myself for my Francis going to prison. Oh, why is my son persecuted? Other boys...
2: Mrs. Riley, the law is not a monster.
1: But
2: no,
1: my...
2: please, please, let me explain something. Now, we have learned to recognize two types of criminals. One is the basically moral, basically good human being who makes a single mistake either through a sudden weakness or through circumstances. Usually, it's a combination. Now, these people cooperate, admit their mistake, and want honestly to make up for it. These people can be salvaged. And the law leans over backward to give them a break. I know a man who went to prison because he was mixed up in the dope racket.
1: Oh, Francis would never do anything so...
2: That man is now out of prison on parole.
1: There. There, you see? That's just what I'm trying to...
2: Please, Mrs. Riley. There's another type of criminal. This is the warped and twisted individual, the criminal who is bitter, refuses to cooperate. I went to talk to your son... He wouldn't talk to me. He won't talk to his lawyer.
1: But, Mr. Mason...
2: Now, wait a minute. I don't say Francis is a hardened, embittered young man. I do say that that is the impression he will give the judge and the prosecutor and the probationary officers.
1: But he isn't. Francis is sensitive. He's been hurt. He... Well, why, Francis isn't bitter. He's a good boy. He is a good boy. Why, I know everything about him.
2: Do you, Mrs. Riley?
1: I'm his mother, of course I do.
2: Well, it's possible to be mistaken, even about those we love.
1: You're saying I don't know my own child?
2: No, I merely meant that...
1: That is what you're saying. Why, I've raised Francis all my life since his father passed away, and well, if he was like you say...
2: I say he gives that impression.
1: If he was that way, it'd mean I haven't done my duty. And I have done my duty. I know I have.
2: Oh, I'm sure you have, Mrs. Riley. However, the fact remains that...
1: You can ask any of my friends, Mr. Mason. I always gave my boy everything he wanted, even if it did mean plenty of sacrifices. I always gave Francis whatever he asked for. And, well, I gave him freedom, too, Mr. Mason. I didn't tie my boy to my apron strings. I did my very best to be a perfect mother. And some of my dearest moments came when friends gave me words of praise. How can you criticize the way I raised my boy? When I gave him everything, when I sacrificed, when I love him so very much. Oh, what have I done wrong? What have I done wrong, Mr. Mason? What did I do wrong?
2: Nothing, Mrs. Riley, except perhaps love him too much. And you couldn't help that. I'll see him again tomorrow, and then we'll have more of an idea what we can do. Now, I'll get you a cab.
1: Oh, no, no, please don't bother.
2: Oh, you can't walk home in that cold wind. You just stay where you are, Mrs. Riley. I'll send for a cab.
0: Now, sometime later in the Beekman home, Ed Beekman wakes up, hears the wind blow hard against the building. Ed shivers in his warm bed.
3: You awake, honey? Odd? Where are you? Odd?
1: I didn't mean to wake you, Ed.
3: Oh, you didn't. That wind yowling outside. Hey, get back in bed before you freeze. Come on, get under the covers. Hey, you're like a block of ice. What's bothering you, Odie?
1: I told you, the wind.
3: You were awake before it started. You get up to look at Kate.
1: Uh-huh.
3: She okay?
1: Sleeping like a baby.
3: You worried about her trying out for a dancing job? Or...
1: No, not exactly. But you said...
3: Oh, what I said. Forget what I said.
1: Have you?
3: Uh-huh. I thought about it some more, and then I forgot it.
1: Tell me.
3: Now, look, if you don't get to sleep...
1: Please, Ed.
3: Sure, baby. Look, when Kate told us she was going to try out for a job dancing, I didn't like it. But then I got to thinking, what I really didn't like was not knowing where the job is and who she'll work for.
1: Mm.
3: But then I got to thinking, the woman who's going to give her the audition, what is her name?
1: Helen Powers.
3: Helen Powers, yeah, pal. Well, she won't give Katie a bum steer. Not a big-timer like her, right?
1: Yeah, but...
3: I know. We don't know where Kate's going to work. But look at it this way, Ord. We don't know she's going to get the job.
1: She can dance good enough.
3: Okay. All right, we say she does. There'll be plenty of time to decide if the job's okay for her. Naturally, she don't want to talk about it ahead of time. She figures it bad luck. But it'll work out okay, Ordie. Now you go to sleep. Good night, Ord.
1: Night, honey.
3: You warm enough now?
1: Oh. Yeah. Oh, I'm sorry, Ed. That wind.
3: It ain't the wind, Ordie. I'll tell you what's really bothering you and me both. Katie's growing up.
1: What do you mean?
3: Well, it was fine and dandy if Kate worked for Mr. Mason because he's a friend of ours. Job with him wouldn't take her away from us.
1: One reason.
3: An important reason. But Katie's wanted to dance ever since she was a little kid. It's all she ever wanted. And now she's got a chance to do what she always wanted. And you can't blame her for wanting to dance any more than you could blame a bird for wanting to fly on it. But all of a sudden, we wake up and we realize she's starting to leave the nest.
1: She's not leaving.
3: No, not right now, no. But later... And this is no modeling job. This is what she's dreamed of. If she's as good as we hope, she'll go a long, long way. Away from us. That's what bothers us. But, Aunt, once you look that in the face...
1: You've done a good job of convincing yourself. For now. Wonder how you'll feel when the time comes.
3: All right, maybe I'll sing a different tune, but we'll cross that bridge when we come to it. But I know this, Aunt. We can't stop Katie from dancing.
1: No, would it? I don't know what it would do to her if she couldn't dance.
3: Yeah, she'll get a chance tomorrow. You gonna sleep now?
1: I'll try.
3: Now what?
1: Wish you'd told us more about us. And I wish the wind had stopped blowing. I wish it had stopped. All right, Ed. I'll go to sleep.
0: 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And yet, Audrey is deeply, instinctively troubled. And could Audrey but know what the future holds in store? Well, the future is always mysterious. 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
8: Look, Miss, whoever you are, I don't want to discommode you, but
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8: I could use some.
7: Oh, shall I send out for some medicine?
8: Yeah. The phone number's on the wall behind the water cooler. 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I'll be right down to dictate my report on the bail bond caper.
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1: It's 10 at night, sometime after the close of our last episode. As Perry Mason, leaving his taxi to walk the last few blocks to his apartment, bends his long body against the icy wind. The cold stings his eyes, so Mason...

0: Peggy just got to be.
1: Yes, but why?
0: It was fate. I knew it was going to be like this.
1: I have my qualms too, Bernadine.
0: Oh, that's good. I sent the other back.
1: The other what?
0: I called that number, but it was euphonious. They said whiskey. Is something the matter?
1: No, nothing at all. I'm perfectly calm.
0: Well, I'm glad. My previous employer was very nervous, which is why I just happened to be tentatively at large when Effie reproached me about being a relief to her.
1: Figures. Bernadine, now I'm not being fresh. Honestly, I'm not, but do you take shorthand?
0: Yeah, but I don't speak it.
1: What is that you speak? Don't answer. Ready?
0: Rodney. I mean Roger.
1: Yeah. Date.
0: I'll have to ask my mother.
1: Down, Bernadine. Date, June 27, 1948, to Miss Effie Perrine, care of Perry's Lodge, Kanab, the Pearl of the West, Utah.
0: What?
1: Oh, wrong letter. I'll get to that later. Date, June 27, 1948, to Leo M. Scarlett, care of Leaf Branch, Root, Knox & Wood, attorneys at law, 333 Pine Street, San Francisco, from Samuel Spade, license number 17596. Subject, the bail bond caper. Dear Leo. I'm sorry things turned out the way they did, Leo, and I'd like you to know how I got into it. It wasn't for the reward. I don't take rewards. I'm not in love with your wife, no matter what she says, and I wasn't sore at you about anything. I was just sitting in my office, minding my own business, when the door opened, and Vivian walked in. She looked every bit as beautiful as she did when she lived under me in Ma Tuttle's boarding house in 41. In fact, I didn't recognize her until she slithered out of her mink.
2: Hello, Sam. Surprised to see me?
1: Yeah, but I'm trying not to show it. What's on your mind?
2: Is that all you've got to say to me, Sam?
1: Well, you're here on business, aren't you?
2: All right, I don't blame you. It all happened pretty sudden, Leo and me. I should have written or phoned you, I suppose, but somehow...
1: Forget it, Vivian. Now, what do you need a detective for? You, thinking of divorce already?
2: Oh, please don't, Sam. If it was a mistake, I'm the one who has to live with it, and I made up my mind when I marry Leo, this time it's for keeps. No matter what.
1: Mm-hmm. What's the what?
2: He's in trouble, Sam.
1: Well, that's nothing new.
2: Now, this time, I don't think it's his fault. When Leo went legit, he meant it.
1: What's he say he's doing now?
2: He's a bail bond broker.
1: Judging from your new look, I'd say he's a success.
2: Sam, a man called him on the phone today. I answered. He said his name was Holiday, but I recognized his voice. It was an old friend of Leo's, Charlie Rosenboy.
1: Charlie, huh? When did he get out?
2: A couple weeks back. He was paroled. I don't know what he said over the phone, but Leo looked scared and sick.
1: I don't wonder. The word around town was that Charlie took the rap for Leo.
2: And I don't know anything about that. All I know is Leo's on the level now, and Charlie never will be. He did plenty on his own during that time he served.
1: Well, I won't argue that, but from where I sit, it looks like Leo better start wearing a gun again.
2: He has. That's what I'm so frantic about, Sam.
1: Did you hear any of the conversation from Leo's end?
2: He didn't say much, but I did hear him say... All right, 10 tonight. I'll meet you there.
1: I wasn't very smart of him.
2: I know, but that's the way he is.
1: It might be only for a payoff.
2: I thought of that, too. But Leo hasn't got that kind of money. He's been dropping a lot at the racetracks lately. And even if he had it, he's not the type to pay blackmail.
1: I don't like it. Why should I stick my neck out? Why did you have to come to me anyway?
2: Because I trust you, Sam. I know you were jealous of Leo.
1: I was?
2: Sam, if we ever meant anything... If you meant half the things you said to me when we...
1: Stop it. That's blackmail.
2: Oh, I feel so lost and alone. I don't know where to turn.
1: Okay. I'll see what I can do.
2: Oh, Sam. I'll make it up to you somehow. You see if I don't.
1: Sure you will. And tell Leo to stop dropping his money at San Ferran. This is going to cost them plenty. Vivian had said that your rendezvous with Charlie was scheduled for 10 in the p.m. and that you were too upset to go to work that day, so you'd be at home, 1246 Dunbar. I took a plan in your apartment building from a sleepy lagoon-type cocktail bar across the street called, you guessed it, the Sweet Leilani. Your wife joined me, and after a while, we got around to talking. At least she did.
3: I bet you can't guess what I'm thinking about.
1: Huh?
3: Listen, Sam. You remember that night we drove to Half Moon?
1: Vague.
3: Oh, you do remember. Oh, we used to do the craziest things. I should have married you, Sam.
1: Please, not while I'm drinking.
3: You know what? The trouble with crooks, they have to work day and night.
1: Yeah.
3: Hey, you're not listening.
1: No, but everybody else in the place is.
3: Let's talk about you, Sam. Did I ever tell you how I met Leo?
1: No, and please don't.
3: And then he opened a bucket shop. You know what a bucket shop is?
1: Yeah.
3: It's Stockbrook.
1: Brokerage.
3: Yeah, that's right. Only it's crooked. That was the first business Leo started when he went legit.
1: Mm-hmm.
3: He had to shut it down on account of those securities. Somebody was always stealing out of the safe.
1: Were they insured?
3: Yeah, but they wouldn't renew his policy. So after the second nightclub burned down, and he couldn't get any insurance at all, even on his own life. That's why I'm so frantic, Sam. Hey, give me a nickel. I want to play Sweet Little Annie.
1: Fifty nickels and 2 hours later, Sweet Leilani broke under the strain, so we had Princess Papuli to leave and that gave out, and we were starting on the Hawaiian war chant when she disappeared through a door marked Wahini, Hawaiian for powder room, and never came back. Around 9:45, I mumbled something to the bartender about the lady will pay, put on my smoked glasses, and strolled out and across the street. You came out of the building a couple of minutes later. You led me a zigzag course up Merchant Street to Salon, across Salon to Commercial, down Commercial to Drum, and made a lateral pass over Drum back to Dunbar. Your destination, I'd never have guessed it, was the Sweet Leilani. Happily, they were not playing Sweet Leilani. It was very, very quiet. The regular customers had taken a powder, and I didn't blame them. In the new crop at the bar, I counted 10 broken noses, at least 5 broken paroles, assorted knife scars, and 4 pairs of cauliflower ears, and 1 maverick. You slid into a booth at the end of the bar, took the gun out of your shoulder holster, and laid it down on the table in front of you. I walked over, turned it around so it was pointing at the jukebox instead of me, and sat down.
4: Some other time, Spade. Some other time I drink with you. I'm waiting for a friend.
1: Why the gun? You selling it to him?
4: Maybe I give it to him. Go on, you drink at the bar.
1: It's kind of crowded. Looks like Charlie Rosenfoy's old mob. Who are they gunning for? You or Charlie?
4: Why don't you ask them?
1: What are you drinking, Leo?
4: I was with that bottle all day. Got a bad taste. Do me a favor, Spade. There's a bar 2 doors down the street. Go drink there. There's my friend coming in the door.
1: Any friend of yours is a friend of mine, Leo.
4: Look, Spade.
5: Hello, Leo. What's the matter? You bring a bodyguard to meet your old friend, Charlie?
4: This shamus threw his weight in here. I didn't ask him. I don't need him.
5: Huh. That sounds like the old Leo Scarlatti I used to.
4: The name is Scarlet.
5: Oh, pardon me. I've been on the rock for so long, it's hard to catch up on all the changes.
1: There's been a war, Charlie. Anyone touch you through it yet?
5: You got a smart bodyguard, Leo.
4: Let's talk. Let's go somewhere else and talk.
5: I like it here.
4: Okay, we start. How come you tipped the mob we were coming here? You promised you wouldn't.
5: Like the shamus, they got a drink somewhere.
4: All right, say what's in your mind and I'll go.
1: Yeah, and if you don't mind, I think I'll do my drinking at the bar. Both of your guns were on the table. It didn't look as though you were going to use them on one another, and I figured that neither of you was going to do much talking in front of me anyway, so I strolled back to the end of the bar to look at the television. The 10 o'clock news roundup was on, and the ticker tape that was moving across the screen said, dot, dot, dot, in Atlantic City today, period. I ordered a highball, and then the ticker tape started again. This time it said, San Francisco, $1 million bail bond robbery. $1 million in negotiable bonds is tonight in the hands of a group of daring holdup men who commandeered an armored truck at the very portals of the police department and the Hall of Justice. And it said, this concludes the 10 o'clock edition of the television news roundup. I had a slight hunch that if the television boys had had their cameras on the big bail bond robbery, that at least some of the characters would have been played by at least some of the bad actors that were foregathered in the Sweet Leilani. In fact, what you and Charlie were saying and doing when I walked back to your booth was almost too much to the point. You let me see the bulky portfolio Charlie shoved across the table at you. It looked like a carrying case of a bond, bank messenger type. But it was sealed with wax blobs bearing the imprint of the great seal of the state of California. I was impressed.
4: Where'd you get this?
5: You can read about it in the papers. And if I was you, I'd get this out of sight before them papers hit the street. One thing more. Don't try to clip none of them coupons. And one thing more in addition. Don't open it at all.
4: Sure. The aide?
1: Yeah, Leon?
4: I think I hire you after all.
1: I took the job and you handed me the portfolio. Outside, we flagged the taxi and you gave the driver an address on Portsmouth Square. Your office, I hate to remind you, was behind one of a bunch of neon-lighted storefronts across from the Hall of Justice. The sign on the door said, press the button and let freedom ring any hour, day or night. The only bell in sight was a stop-press-type burglar alarm. You unlocked the door and we went in. You paused in front of a big green safe with a combination lock and started twirling the knob. The tumblers clicked into place. I picked up an inkwell and waited for the safe to open.
4: All right, Spade, give me it.
1: I did, with both hands. With my left, I handed you the portfolio, and with my right, I pitched the inkwell at a well-wired slab of plate glass window. When the burglar alarm went into action, so did you. You dropped everything and were out of the door and out of sight before you could say, let freedom ring. While I was waiting for the cops to arrive, I helped myself to a $500 bearer bond I found lying loose in your safe. I had a feeling I might be needing some bail myself.
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Now, here's important news on good grooming. 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And now, back to the Bail Bond Caper. 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

0: I had hoped, Leo.
1: When I made my spectacular move in your bail bond office and set the bells to ring, then I'd get the caper off my neck and onto the capable shoulders of the police where it now belongs. Then I told myself I could go home and get some sleep. I had never been that fond of Vivian anyway. I was holding the $1 million portfolio, complete with its big official seal still unbroken, ready to hand it over with a flourish to the first boy in blue that rushed in. But then I saw something that dashed my hopes. There was a strip of scotch tape across the bottom of it. It wasn't up to me to tamper with important evidence, but I didn't have to. It was only a question of what magazine had been cut up to replace the $1 million in bearer bonds. That question was answered at headquarters 20 minutes later. It turned out to be the last 52 issues of Radio Life, which even Captain Walsh of the robbery detail admitted was no help. Neither was Captain Walsh.
2: Now, Spade, in your statement here, you state, Sweet Leilani, and that Rosenfroid didn't hand portfolio exhibit in question to Leo M. Scarlett, alias Scarlatti, at approximately 10:20 p.m. this day.
1: That's it, Captain.
2: Now, you sure you want to stick with this? You don't want to change any part of the statement?
1: No, I just want to go home and go to bed.
2: I'm afraid you're going to stay with us for a while.
1: Who, me?
2: Statement of Jordan Joyce, M.D. Statements of Hilda Sackwriter, R.N. and Mildred DeVildis, R.N. Day and night, nurses respectfully.
1: Who's sick?
2: Rosenfroid. He's been quarantined in his home in Bailey City since his release from Alcatraz 4 days ago. Chicken pox. Sorry, Sam, I'll have to book you. You sure you don't want to add anything to that statement?
1: Only this. Kelsey Walsh, if you continue to do such brilliant police work, you will be waving a stop sign at a school crossing in time for the fall semester. You are a hangnail on the finger of justice. I thought I had been courteous and cooperative, but even so, it was the middle of the afternoon by the time they set my bail. $1,500. That made it light. But I hadn't had time to hang the curtains in my cell when I got even worse news. My bail had been posted by who? Vivian, a banana peel in the steps of progress. She met me outside.
3: Well, aren't you going to thank me?
1: What for? Getting me in jail or getting me out?
3: Getting you out, of course. With all the money I had in all the world, Leo's money was impounded, you know. But, Sam, when I thought of what you and I once meant to each other, maybe we still...
1: Yeah. Well, you'll get your money back. I'm not really guilty.
3: Oh, I know that.
1: What else do you know?
3: I guess it's safe to talk. Leo phoned me today.
1: Where is he?
3: He wouldn't say. Some pay station. He kept putting in nickels. Sam, you've got to talk to him. You've got to convince him it's best to give himself up.
1: Now you're beginning to make sense, sweetheart. But how can I get to talk to him?
3: I've arranged it. He's to meet us at the Club Leilani, you know, where we had our reunion yesterday.
1: That place on Dunbar?
3: Yeah.
1: Oh, that's great. A crowded saloon less than a block from the police department. Besides, the place has lousy memories for me. By the way, did you ever get out of the ladies' room?
3: If you don't mind, I'd rather talk about something else.
1: Okay, let's talk about how do we bring this big secret meeting off in a crowded cafe. Is Leo coming in a false beard?
3: You really think I'm stupid, don't you?
1: I didn't say so.
3: Well, it so happens that the place is closed on Tuesday. See that sign in the window? Closed Tuesday?
1: Mm-hmm. Now, how do we break in?
3: I was counting on you. You're a detective. Can't you use a glass key or something?
1: Did you say that bail bond you bought for me was all the money you had in the world?
3: That's the truth.
1: Then get ready to forfeit it.
3: It's a risk I've got to take.
1: You've got to take.
3: Sam, please, if we ever met anything...
1: Yeah, I know. Path Moon Bay. But sometimes I wish we hadn't been childhood sweethearts. Wait here, I'll case the alley. The alley wasn't much better. There were two windows, washroom type, all glass brick, except the two small ventilators big enough to put your hand through. The only hope was the kitchen skylight. I didn't have any trouble getting up to it, but once I was there, things didn't look so good. The view from the roof was a garage door with two green lights flanking it. Then it struck me where I was and why I was there. The Club Leilani backed directly on the Hall of Justice where the big bail bond robbery had taken place at 5 p.m. the night before. Without further ado, I put my foot through a pane of the skylight, reached in, unlatched it, and dropped.
4: Hurry up! Come here, Sam!
1: up at the front of the building, I could hear Vivian clamoring for admittance. I decided to let her clamor for another minute or two. It isn't a thing I often do, but I walked resolutely into the ladies' powder room. It was very well equipped. It had furniture, a telephone, and more clues than I needed. The magazines were there, the razor blades were there, the scotch tape was there. There was even a scraping of red sealing wax on the steel frame of the window slot. But best of all is what I found in the paper towel dispenser. I lifted it out and moved it next door to the men's washroom. Then I let her in.
3: What kept you so long? You'll spoil everything. I was afraid you'd...
1: Here comes your husband.
0: Oh. Come on, let me in.
3: What happened, Leo? You're early.
0: Any objections? I just got itchy, that's all. How are you, baby?
3: Please don't, Leo. I'm so nervous. Strange.
0: What are we going to do, baby? What's Spade going to do for us?
3: Tell him, Sam. I'll leave you two alone to talk it out. Freshen up a little. I haven't had my face on all day.
0: Poor kid. Well, Spade, let's have it.
1: Yeah, she's right, Leo. I can do a lot for you. But you've got to do something for me.
0: Spade, this is level. I never saw those bonds.
1: I know that.
0: Then what are you after?
1: The truth. It's the only thing that can save you. And if you take this rap, I take it too. I'm in clear up to my neck.
0: Okay. Charlie Rosenfoy came around to Vivian and made her this proposition. He was going to pull this bail bond job and plant the goods on me. To get even for the rap he thought he'd taken for me. Vivian pretended to play along with him, only she got hold of the package long enough to take the bonds out and put the old magazines in instead.
1: Yeah.
0: The idea was the mob would think Charlie had double-crossed them, taken the goods for himself, and delivered a phony packet to their banker, which was supposed to be me.
1: Sure.
0: Only you had to get smart and set off that burglar alarm. Now I'm getting the squeeze on all sides. The mob, the law, Charlie are all gunning for me at once.
1: Don't worry about the mob and the law, and don't worry too much about Charlie.
0: What are you driving at?
1: That'll be him now.
0: Who tipped him I was here?
1: Get back in the corner. It's dark in here. He'll never see you. I'll take care of him.
0: All right.
1: Hello, Charlie.
4: Oh.
1: Come on in.
0: Oh! Good boy, Spade. Get his gun. You're my friend.
1: Sure, I'm your friend. Come here.
0: Yeah, sure, Spade.
1: Pleasant dreams, fellas. Now I act.
5: Hey, Charlie! No, Leo!
1: Vivian?
6: Sam? Is that you?
1: Yeah. The last of your boyfriends.
6: You mean Leo? Charlie?
1: Yeah. They just knocked each other off.
6: Well, Sam... I can't see. Dark. Where are you?
1: Right here, in front of the jukebox.
6: You sure?
1: Hope to die. Drop it, Vivian. It's empty.
3: Grandma.
1: Vivian, how could you? After Half Moon Bay. I'm sorry I had to knock you boys out, Leo, but better lumps than bullet holes, eh? After she started wrapping up the caper, it wasn't too hard to figure what she was up to, providing you could keep her smoke out of your eyes. She told Charlie how to operate on you and told you how to operate on Charlie. $1 million for her and two dead gangsters lying on the floor of an empty joint where they'd shot it out. The secret of the missing bonds that have to be written off by the police is having died with either one of whichever of you ever had them. Period. End of something.
7: Pardon me, Mr. Spade. I know you're tired. And if you toothbrush, please feel free to elude the whole matter.
1: Yes, okay, let's do that.
7: Thank you. Effie said that you were always glad to qualify any little points that she didn't understand.
1: She said that, did she?
7: Yeah. But she also said that quite accidentally that you sometimes leave things out that should be left in.
1: Bernadine, times are very bad. They're cutting salaries everywhere.
7: But where were they during the whole nefarious affair, if you'll pardon the expression?
1: The bonds? In the paper towel dispenser. Didn't I say so?
7: Oh, that's what you moved to the men. But how did they get there? In the Walrenies, if you'll pardon the expression.
1: Simple. When the thieves whizzed through the alley after the heist, Vivian had her well-manicured little lunch hook thrust through the window slot to receive them.
7: Oh, that's how the red sailing wax got there.
1: Bernadine, you're spectacular. Now go and type this up. You're making me nervous.
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7: Well, here it is, Mr. Spade. I hope it's not too erroneous.
1: Oh, I'm sure it's quite offensive.
7: Don't you mean inoffensive, Mr. Spade?
1: Have it your way.
7: I don't want to sound imprudent, Mr. Spade, but I must say that your conduct through the whole thing was very brave and outrageous.
1: Don't you mean courageous?
7: Now I've got you doing it. You're going to be just like Mr. Cummo.
1: Your previous employer, no doubt.
7: Yeah, poor man. You know, he finally became completely erasable. They had to take him away.
1: Mm-hmm. What were his symptoms?
7: Well, when he ordered the puppy biscuits, I thought he was just being concentric. But after a while, he wouldn't answer to anything but Rover. I had to sprinkle his flea powder in the morning, you know? And then he had his little tricks. He always wanted to show off, you know, sitting up and rolling over. He could shake hands, too.
1: What's so great about that? Any dog can shake hands.
7: Yeah, but can you scratch your ear with your foot?
1: If I set my mind to it. Now go home, Bernadine, or I'll report you to the SPCA.
7: You can't frighten me. Effie told me that your bark is worse than your bite. Good night, Mr. Spade.
1: Effie, in far-off Kanab, come home, sweetheart.

0: The Adventures of Sam Spade, Dashiell Hammett's famous private detective, are produced and directed by William Spear. Sam Spade is played by Howard Duff. The Adventures of Sam Spade are written for radio by Bob Dolman and Gil Dowd, with musical direction by Lud Gluskin. Gil Dowd directed tonight's broadcast in William Spear's absence. Join us again next Sunday for another adventure with Sam Spade, brought to you by Wild Root Cream Oil. Again and again, the choice of men who put good grooming first. This is Dick Joy reminding you to...
1: Get

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0: presenting Orson Welles as the Third Man. The Lives of Harry Lime, the fabulous stories of the immortal character originally created in the motion picture The Third Man, with zither music by Anton Karas.
1: You know, there are two kinds of men who should be wary and suspicious of women. The serious businessman, because women can be so frivolous, and the frivolous seeker after pleasure, because women can be so serious. Now I, Harry Lime, am both a serious businessman of sorts and a seeker after pleasure, so perhaps I should avoid women entirely. But the trouble is, I just can't seem to do without them for either. Sometimes life gets very complicated with business and pleasure. But interesting. Always interesting.

0: And now, Orson Welles as Harry Lime, the third man, in today's story, Pleasure Before Business.
1: It was in Venice, not long after the war was over, that I found myself with a problem on my hand. It wasn't the old Venetian one about finding a place to park my car. I had a very solid and sound business transaction all lined up, but I was sorely in need of what I called a partner, what the police of several countries would have been pleased to refer to as an accomplice. Accordingly, I was highly pleased while strolling about among the pigeons and people in St. Mark's Square one day when I spied Joan Willoughby, who was standing there scattering bounty to the birds.
2: Why, Joan! Joan Willoughby! How are you?
3: Harry Lime, what are you doing in Venice?
1: That's a question I was going to ask you.
3: Oh, me? Holiday. You?
1: Business.
3: I'm glad to hear it. I'll be able to make a bob or two tipping off the coppers.
1: Well, what a heavy tipper, weren't you, my love? Mm-hmm. I need a partner.
3: Do you now? Mm-hmm. Girl?
1: Good. No, not good.
3: Fun?
1: Lots.
3: Money in it?
1: Quite a bit.
3: Holiday's going to be quite boring, don't you think? What's the game this time, and do I need much of a wardrobe?
1: I'll tell you privately. Let's get out in the canal. Huh? Do you mind if we use a boat?
3: All right.
1: We rented a gondola and floated slowly down the Grand Canal. It was a handy bit of luck meeting Joan. She was an English girl, and as delicately simple and unassuming as roast beef and Yorkshire pudding. Beautiful as the English bone china, but with as much bite as English mustard on the side. She had the realism and the sound business sense of a robber baron. In the gondola, she trailed her hand in the water and waited for me to tell her what was up.
3: Well?
1: Joan, have you ever heard of somebody called the Count de la Robbia?
3: No.
1: Well, he's the usual Italian count, except that he's saved one or two things. Still has his palace, still has some valuable pictures, still has jewels.
3: And we're after the jewels?
1: We're after the jewels. He's a friend of mine. I've known him for at least 3 weeks.
3: He's still friends with you, Harry?
1: Mm-hmm. He likes me. He trusts me.
3: But?
1: Exactly. But I can't find out where he keeps the jewels. Oh, I might be able to in time if it weren't for this Rico.
3: At which point I say, who or what is Rico?
1: Who he is doesn't matter. What he is matters greatly. He is, it seems to be, 7 feet tall.
3: A big stumbling block, Harry. Perfect description.
1: He's the Count's bodyguard. He's killed several men who've tried to cheat the Count. He does not like me, Rico.
3: And that's why you need me.
1: Exactly.
3: Do I work on the Count
1: Rico? You work on the Count.
3: That's good.
1: I'll be the second story man on the job and try and distract his 7-foot shadow. All you have to do is find out where the jewels are kept.
3: You'll probably discover that they're kept in Rico's pocket.
1: No, I think that's where Rico keeps the Count.
3: You've got a fence?
1: Of course. All I need to make me happy is a fence. Count's little ivy-covered palace. You, my dear Jim.
3: What sort of split are you offering?
1: Shall we say 60-40?
3: We shall say 50-50.
1: Well...
3: 50-50, Harry.
1: All right.
3: Fine. Do I meet the Count?
1: Tonight.
3: Count, please.
1: I don't think you have to, my dear. So that was that. When I had the jewels in my hand, it would be time enough to inform Joan that the split would be 70-30. She was a sensible girl in business, after all, is business. That night, I brought Joan to the cafe that I knew the Count frequented. He was there, all right, and so was Rico. We went directly to their table.
4: Ah, Mr. Lime, how are
1: you? Very well, very well, thank you, Count. I'd like to present Miss Joan Willoughby, the Count de la Robbia.
3: How do you do?
4: Charmed, Miss Willoughby.
1: And Rico.
5: Hello.
3: Rico? Rico what?
5: It's just Rico, it's enough.
1: Say it's enough.
4: You must sit down here, Miss Willoughby. You must share our table.
3: Why, thank you.
1: That's very good of you, Count.
5: Count de la Robbia.
4: Yes, Rico.
5: Does this man have to be here?
4: Of course he stays, Rico. Miss Willoughby, you are visiting our city?
3: Yes, it's the first time. Oh, I love it. But you know, you Italians all look so sad.
4: Our recent history has not been happy.
3: When I see someone, well, like you, Count, with big black sad eyes like yours, I say to myself, I want to do something to make that man happy.
4: Well, I'm sure, Miss Willoughby, that you... I'm quite...
1: That's exactly what Joan is here for, Count. She just wants to lift all your cares.
3: Well, I mean it, Harry. Count de la Robbia, there's nothing I'd like better than to get to know this beautiful city. Really know it and, well, some of the people.
4: Well, I think it might be possible to arrange.
5: Perhaps it's not a time for Mr. Lime to leave, Count.
1: Oh,
6: Oh, I'm so sorry, Mr. Lyme, but he's my keeper, my confidant, my advisor.
1: I'm sorry, too, old man, but Miss Willoughby's already agreed to ride in the rumble seat of my gondola tonight.
5: The English lady has said she wishes the Count to show Venice to her.
1: But she has an engagement with me, little friend of all the world.
3: Oh, Harry, don't be stuffy.
1: Count, I appeal to you.
6: I'm unable to control Rico, you know, Mr.
1: Lyme. Yes, I'm afraid I wouldn't know which button to push either.
3: Besides, Harry, I never met a Count before, and that's full of questions about him. Crest, coats of arms, you know, that's...
6: Oh, just a moment. I have a suggestion. Perhaps even though I am showing the visit to Miss Willoughby, perhaps Mr. Lyme can stay with us.
1: An excellent idea, Count. It solves all our difficulties.
5: No.
6: Oh. No, Rico?
1: Rico says no.
5: No, Count. If this man is along, it will ruin the pleasure you and Miss Willoughby want to have. He leaves.
6: Oh, he leaves, eh?
5: Si.
1: Well, it looks like Rico's got my evening all planned.
3: Oh, don't feel too bad, Harry, darling.
5: Come.
1: Well, why argue, Joan? He's bigger than both of us.
6: I'm sorry, Mr. Lyme, but with Rico, I can do nothing.
3: I don't think I could do much either.
1: Mm-hmm. And I'm out of condition. Rico escorted me to the street with a grip on my forearm that wasn't cleared in my insurance policy. I didn't let the elation I felt show in my face until he'd gone back to join the others. Joan was punching away like Joe Lewis, and the Count would be wide open for a sucker punch, but pronto. He called me the next evening.
7: Yeah?
6: Mr. Lyme? This is the Count de la Robbia.
7: Oh, yes. Hello, Count.
6: I'm sorry you couldn't be with us last night, but Rico, you know, has his prejudices.
7: Oh, I wouldn't cheat him out of one of them, old man.
6: That is a very charming girl, that Joan Willoughby.
7: I think she is, yes.
6: I'm wondering where I can get in touch with her.
7: You didn't ask her?
6: No. Confidentially, I tried to find out, but she was somewhat coy about it. Do you think she likes me?
7: Well, I don't know. Of course, old man, I was only there for the preliminaries. I missed the main bout, but it seemed to me that she did. After all, she was willing to break her date with me.
6: That is true. I like her so very much. I was afraid to... Press my luck. Is that how you say it?
7: Yes, that's how you say it. You want me to press on for you?
6: I would be indebted if you would.
7: I'll try, Count. I'll let you know if I find it.
6: Thank you, Mr. Lyme. Bye.
7: Goodbye, old man.
3: Is that the Count, Harry?
1: Yeah. Got him where we want him, Joan. He's looking all over Venice for you.
3: Is he now? Oh, the old dear.
1: I've told him I'll try to find you. I think it might take me at least 2 or 3 days, don't you?
3: Well, don't let it take too long.
1: I'm as anxious to get the jewels as you are, honey, but I thank
3: yes, the jewels.
1: Dear lady, what do you mean, oh, yes, the jewels, with that tone of voice?
3: Nothing. He really was taken from me, hmm?
1: Of course he was. Well, let him stay until he's ready to be taken in style.
3: Oh, he's such a child, dear.
1: Dear enough to wait 3 days for me. The next night, at the same cafe, I ran into the Count once more. He was mournfully staring into a glass of Chianti.
6: And you cannot find her, Mr. Lyme.
1: Not yet. Of course, I don't know her too well, Count, but I'm still looking.
5: Look where you. The Count has spoken. He wants you to see that girl.
6: I'm sure Mr. Lyme is doing all he can, Rico.
1: Looking high and low, my dear Rico. Not as high as you, of course, but low. Yes, indeed, low.
6: Mr. Lyme, this young lady means a great deal to me. You would not suspect it, but I am a lonely man. I have only Rico.
1: Well, personally, I think Rico is plenty.
5: Mind your tongue, Americano.
1: Considerate-minded, tiny Tim.
6: She is so charming, and even though I am shy, she seems not to mind. Most girls do not like her when a man suffers from being shy.
1: Well, Joan's a very sympathetic girl. She's suffered herself, you know.
6: Oh, really?
1: Oh, yes. Her family was very wealthy, but during the war, when England was fighting for its very existence, she and her father poured their wealth into the war effort. Oh. Nothing mattered to them but patriotism.
5: Viva!
1: Viva, yes, you're so right. After the war, nothing was left but Joan's jewels. And though jewels meant everything to her, as they do to most women, she sold them without hesitation in order that her old father might eat. Oh,
6: that is very touching.
1: Yes, I have always thought so.
6: Jewels mean a great deal to her, huh?
1: I did once, old man. She has none left now.
6: Jewels might win her heart.
1: Well, they might.
6: Yes. Mr. Lyme, when you find out, I hope you will be able to persuade her to come see me. No matter when it is, no matter what the time. Bring her to me even in the middle of the night, even to my palace.
1: The middle of the night. Your palace. It's a day to... I
7: I took him at his word, as there was nothing I liked better than to have Joan in the Count's palace. First, of course, I briefed her on the little English history that I invented about her. I let the Count ferment in his own grape juice. But finally...
5: See?
7: Mr. Lyme, Rico. I have Joan Willoughby with me.
5: Hey, English girl.
3: Hello, Rico.
5: Joan Willoughby. Open the door, Rico.
6: Mr. Willoughby, it is such a pleasure. Uh-huh. Hello, Mr. Lyme. Come in, come in. This way. We will go to the drawing room.
7: Hmm.
3: This is a lovely place.
6: You will like it. We have still a few things of value here, saved from the war, saved from Mussolini. See, this picture. Small, but beautiful, is it not?
3: Oh, it is very beautiful.
6: It's Tintoretto.
7: That small but beautiful picture must be worth a small but beautiful fortune, Count.
5: Always you are interested in the price of things, my friend.
6: Scarcely worth it.
7: What do you say, Count Coretta?
6: It's scarcely worth a fortune. About 2,000 English pounds,
7: I would say.
6: But come. Now, come this way.
8: Oh, dear.
6: Oh, why, what is the matter, Miss Willoughby?
8: This place.
7: I know, Joan. It reminds her of the home that she lost, Count.
6: Oh. Mr. Lyme has told me about your family, Miss Willoughby. He has told me, too, about your jewels.
3: Oh, yes, my jewels. I shall never see them again.
6: Perhaps tonight I could show you my jewels. Perhaps you would like to see them.
7: Yes, that would probably cheer you up a great deal, wouldn't it, my dear?
3: If you wish.
5: Count Olivia.
6: Yes, Rico.
7: Oh.
5: If you are to show the jewels, this man must live.
6: Oh,
7: 7 foot duenna has spoken again.
6: In a way, Mr. Lyme, Rico is right. The jewels are most valuable. It would be wrong of me to allow everybody to see them or see where I hide them.
7: I see. Or rather, the idea is I shouldn't see. Of course, with Miss Willoughby, it's different. Jewels are for women, and a Joe like myself hasn't the slightest curiosity about them. Canaletto, landscapes, respondent squeezes. As a man, I have to be on the lookout for bigger things.
5: You leave now.
7: Yes, Rico. You're one of those bigger things I keep an eye on. So I left, knowing that Joan was going to accomplish her mission this night, and that soon, very soon, the long hand of fate and Rico permitting, we would be all set, as they say in another populous voice, ready to take the Count.

0: And now Orson Welles as Harry Lime, the third man, continues today's story, Pleasure Before Business.
1: Back in my hotel room, I waited for Joan to return from the Count's Palazzo, tell me how and where those jewels were keeping. I didn't really twiddle my thumbs, of course. I twiddled my fingers on a phone and made reservations on several different trains and planes, because after I got the jewels, a strategic retreat from Venice and

0: my thumbs, of course. I twiddled my fingers on a phone. Made reservations on several different trains and planes, because after I got the jewels, a strategic retreat from Venice and from the long arm of Rico would be definitely in order. Finally, quite late.
1: Hello, Harry, darling.
0: Did you find out where the jewels are kept?
1: Well, if you'll catch your breath, will you?
0: That's small pickings, my dove. What else have you caught?
1: I've had a very interesting evening, Harry.
0: You sound like the local lady's aide. Hope you learned something you can take home with you.
1: The Count is such a sweet old duck. He seems lonely, Harry.
0: Well, that's what you're there for, my Duchess. Now, what did you find out?
1: He's so grateful for a little attention. He likes to talk to people.
0: Did he whisper that sweet something in your ear about where his jewels are kept?
1: Oh, the jewels. Well,
0: yes.
1: He keeps them locked in the safe.
0: And that is not unique. Now, look, Joan, where is the safe?
1: In the drawing room. It's too bad you never got to see the drawing room, Harry, because it's got one of the loveliest...
0: Safes, I know. Is it on the ground floor?
1: Yes.
0: Good, I can get in the window.
1: The furnishings in that room, oh, Harry...
0: Don't be greedy, dear. The jewels will have to do. Where exactly is the safe?
1: Oh, it's on the floor. It's built into the floor under the carpet. You should see the designs he's got on that carpet.
0: You should see the designs I've got on that safe. Well, what's the combination?
1: What's the funny thing about that? I didn't really notice the combination.
0: What?
1: I mean, consciously notice it, Harry. Consciously, yet... Well, the Count was talking, you see, while he opened it, and he was so interested.
0: His talk was interesting, so you didn't make an effort to notice the combination.
1: That's right. You see, he was telling me about how his family had always had that space in the floor as a hiding place for centuries back, and he himself installed the modern safe there, he and Rico, because this was while Mussolini was ruling the country, and Pucci didn't trust...
0: Pucci? Oh, brother.
1: I call the Count Pucci.
0: Well, isn't that dandy?
1: You know, Harry, he didn't trust the black shirt artisans he would have had to hire, because Mussolini...
0: Joan...
1: What?
0: Combination of the safe, honey.
1: Oh, that?
0: Yes, that.
1: Oh. Well, I didn't notice it consciously, but you see, I've trained myself so well that subconsciously, well... There's a combination.
0: Good. A little more of that kind of stalling, my sweet, and you'll be having trouble with your Uncle Harry. This does it, Joan. I'll get the jewels tomorrow night.
1: I see. And I keep Pucci away from the palace for you.
0: Not on your life. I want him in that mausoleum when I take the jewels.
1: Oh, but Harry...
0: He's out. There's always the chance he may come back and catch me. If he's in, I wait till he's in bed. Two stories above the drawing room, I'm pretty safe. Two stories with me are as good as an alibi any time.
1: Oh, but Harry, I have a date with Pucci tomorrow night.
0: Joan, all I wanted you to do was to get the combination of the safe. You don't have to do any more work on Pucci Cucci. Counts.
1: Don't I, Harry? Don't I really?
0: No. Remember, on this job, you don't get time and a half for overtime. So I had to postpone the compounding of my little felony. I wanted the Count to be safely in bed when I tackled that trade. Dreamland was one place where he couldn't keep an eye on me. And if Joan had a date with him, it would be inadvisable for her to break it, that's all. Cal mustn't be kept up at night worrying about Joan or anything else. Uneasy lies the head that wears a frown. Cal must be kept in the mood for deep, happy slumber. So, I let Joan keep her date, reflecting that one night more wouldn't matter.
1: But I have a date with Pucci again tonight.
0: More smoochy with Pucci. Now, was that the last date? Pucci, it seemed, wanted to be a regular fellow with Joan, and she, every curved inch of her a woman, seemed willing to oblige. Finally, I told her that she had to refuse one date, just one.
1: But Harry, darling, he shows me such a good time.
0: She did, however, refuse him the date, saying that she had to catch up on some correspondence. I think she meant writing letters. The next night, I watched the windows of the palace until all the lights had been turned out, and for some time afterwards, just to be on the safe side, which is precisely where I was heading. Nearly 2 in the morning when I jimmied open the window of the Count's drawing room. Joan had told me exactly where to turn up the carpet. I did turn it up, and there was the safe, embedded in the floor. I checked the combination and went ahead, avoiding a temptation to whistle as I worked.
1: Harry, you mustn't take those jewels. Don't take the jewels. It isn't fair.
2: What isn't fair?
1: Taking money from Pucci.
2: Pucci, Smoochie. Are you out of your mind?
1: You call it that, Harry Lyon. I guess I call it love.
2: Call it anything as long as you whisper it. I'm getting out of here. Rico gets a cry.

0: Johnny.
1: You're not leaving like this, Harry. You're not going to take those jewels.
0: Now I've heard everything. I think...
1: I don't care what you think. I love Pucci. Do you hear me?
2: Rico, he's got the Count's jewels.
3: Stop where you are, Mr. Lyme. I've used this gun before.
0: Okay. Hold your fire, Buster.
3: I think I will shoot. Oh, this was a plan that both of you had, wasn't it? You and a girl.
1: Yes, Rico, it's true. I found out where the jewels were kept, and, oh, I love Pucci, and I don't...
3: Jonah, you love me.
1: Oh, Pucci, darling.
3: Don't I rob you. This woman and this man have conspired to rob you.
2: That doesn't matter now. You love me, Jonah.
3: I'm going to shoot both of them, Count.
1: Yes, I love you.
2: Glorioso. Put down that ridiculous gun.
0: Yes, you've done your work, kid. Cupid, no need for those 38 caliber darts.
1: Oh, Pucci, we both tried to cheat you and rob you. I'm not what you thought I was. I've always lived on my wits. I'm a crook, and so is Harry.
0: Now, pardon me while I put a nickel on the drum.
1: Stop it, Harry. Pucci, we're both guilty. You can kill us, or you can turn us out, or...
2: Or I can take you in my arms.
1: Oh, Pucci.
3: Stay where you are, Mr. Lyme.
0: Sorry, your slightest swish of that gun is my command.
2: Just a moment, Carissima. I must take care of your friend, Mr. Lyme. I'm sorry I cannot oblige you in the matter of the truth.
0: Oh, of course, I don't apologize, old boy. Your wife will be needing all this ice to cool her neck on hot summer evenings.
2: Even so. And now I think it would be best for you to leave.
0: I quite understand. No need to show me the door.
3: I will show you through the door just in the same.
0: Count, I'm a relatively simple man. My wants are few. Could I, for once, leave your presence without having this gargantuan gargoyle making like a Boy Scout?
2: Mr. Lyme, I owe you some gratitude. After all, you did introduce me to Joan. I would like to repay you. I fear I can't.
0: I know. It's not the principle, it's the money.
2: But perhaps I can show you the high regard in which, despite everything, I hold you by asking you to be best man at my wedding.
0: Count Della Robbia and Joan Della Robbia to be. All the little Della Robbias to be. It will be a pleasure.
4: Oh, I'm so glad, Pucci. You don't hold anything against Harry.
2: Quite to the contrary. Goodbye, Mr. Lyme.
0: Arrivederci.
3: And I will go to the door with you.
0: Oh, no. Another compound fracture would be too much in one busy week.
2: No, Rico. This man has brought me great happiness. We must allow him to live like an honest man.
0: Well, at least like an able-bodied man.
2: Who knows? Perhaps such treatment will actually make an honest man of Mr. Lyme.
0: Count Della Robbia, I'm tremendously touched, but I hope I'm never that touched. Goodbye, my dear friend. Goodbye, Joan.
1: Goodbye.
0: Until the wedding, then. Goodbye, Rico. You make a wonderful flower girl.
5: Harry Lyme returns in just a moment.

Harry Lime. That night, leaving Venice, traveling up toward Milan on the train, I felt almost sorry that I couldn't, after all, be the best man at the wedding of those two people. It was unfortunately necessary for me to leave Venice immediately, because, you see, on my way out of the Count's palace that night, unaccompanied, you may remember, by the ruddy Rico, I stopped to admire the little Tintoretto hanging in the entrance hall, the little picture which the Count had said was worth £2,000. As a matter of fact, that picture was worth £2,250, and I think I still have the dealer's receipt to prove it. So long now.

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0: is true. 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
3: Dragnet, the documented drama of an actual crime. For the next 30 minutes, in cooperation with the Los Angeles Police Department, you will travel step by step on the side of the law through an actual case transcribed from official police files. From beginning to end, from crime to punishment, Dragnet is the story of your police force in action.
4: It was Wednesday, November 14th. It was overcast in Los Angeles. We were working the day watch on a homicide detail. My partner's Ed Jacobs. The boss is Captain Lorman. My name's Friday. We were on the way out from the office, and it was 8:56 a.m. when we got to the S&H Paper Company on 4th Street, the rear entrance.
5: Where do we find her, Joe? Upstairs?
4: No, main floor. She told me we'd find her in the timekeeper's office. She said it was near the back door entrance. She couldn't miss it.
5: Let's give a look down the corridor, huh? Maybe one of the workers can tell us.
4: Yeah, right. Looks like some kind of an office there, doesn't it? Just beyond the time clock?
5: Let's see. Paymaster head timekeeper. Yeah, that's it.
4: The door's locked, Ed. You want to rap on the pay window?
5: Yeah.
6: Yes?
5: Police officers, ma'am. We have an appointment with Miss Edith Tabor.
6: Oh, yes, officers. I'm Edith Tabor. Just a moment, please. I'll ring the buzzer. Just push on the door.
4: All right, thank you, ma'am. Go ahead, Ed.
5: Right.
6: Are you the one I talked to on the phone, Sergeant Friday?
4: Yes, ma'am, that's right. This is my partner, Sergeant Jacobs.
5: How do you do?
4: This is about your brother, Miss Tabor. Ralph Tabor, is that right?
6: Yes, that's right. I know there must be something wrong. Ralph's been gone since Sunday. No one's seen him. No one's heard from him. I'm worried sick about it.
5: First time you saw him was on Sunday?
6: No, I didn't actually see him. I talked to him on the phone. I made a date for dinner. Ralph and I always have dinner together Sunday nights. It's about the only time in the week we do get to see each other.
4: I see. I believe you told me on the phone you already checked with most of his friends the places he'd most likely be, is that right?
6: I've called everyone I can think of. No one's seen him.
5: Your brother's never done anything like this before, miss? Going off without telling anyone?
6: No, never. I'm very worried, Sergeant.
5: Can you think of any reason at all why he'd want to disappear of his own free will, I mean?
6: No. No reason in the world for it. He seemed perfectly all right when I talked to him on the phone Sunday. Everything was fine. We made a date for the movies Tuesday night. That was for last night. Picture downtown we wanted to see. He made a special point of it. I just know something must have happened.
4: Mm-hmm. I gather you know most of your brother's friends. You've kept in fairly close touch with him, haven't you?
6: Yes, we get together at least once a week, as I say. I'm 4 years older than Ralph. I've looked after him since we were kids. We've always been together, the last 5 or 6 years especially, ever since Mama died.
5: Your brother in a pretty stable mental condition, was he? No financial worries, nothing of that kind?
6: No, sir, nothing I know about.
4: I'd like to double-check this information that you gave me on the phone, Miss Tabor.
6: Mm-hmm.
4: The name and address and his description,
6: yes,
4: all right?
6: Yes, sir. Mm-hmm.
4: The full name, Ralph Lawrence Tabor, 14316 Al Maiden Street, male, white American, occupation, interior decorator, is that it?
6: Yes, that's right.
4: Height, 5'11", 155 pounds. Dark blonde hair, gray eyes, fair complexion. Birthmark on left side of neck.
6: Yes, that's all correct.
5: Your brother in the habit of carrying large sums of money around with him, do you know?
6: No, not that I know of. He has a good job. He's not getting rich at it, though. I don't think I've ever seen Ralph with more than $20, $30 on him at a time.
4: Mm-hmm. Who was the last person to see him, miss? You any idea?
6: Well, I talked to Ralph's landlady. She told me she saw Ralph and this friend of his, Andy Howard, going into Ralph's apartment. That was about 6 o'clock Sunday night. Ralph was supposed to meet me at 7:30, never showed up.
4: Now, this friend of your brother's, Miss Tabor, this Andy Howard, are you acquainted with him?
6: Yes, but I don't know him too well. I only met him two or three times. He lives in the apartment house next door to Ralph's, so the two of them were friends in the Navy together during the war. Good friends.
5: You tried to get in touch with this Andy Howard?
6: Yes. I called Ralph's apartment when he didn't show up for our dinner date Sunday night. There wasn't any answer, so I looked up Andy's number in the phone book and called him.
4: Mm-hmm. Was he at home?
6: Yes. Tried to talk to him, but it didn't do much good. Strange.
4: How's that?
6: He pretended he didn't even know me.
4: After we finished our interview with Edith Tabor, Ed Jacobs and I started out to double-check with all the known friends and associates of her brother. We talked to his employer and the people he worked with. None of them had seen him subsequent to 6 o'clock Sunday night. None of them could think of any good reason why he suddenly would want to pick up and leave his job and friends. The people he knew outside of his work told us the same thing. Nobody could explain it. Along the way, we inquired about Ralph Tabor's friend, Andy Howard. Most of the people we talked to knew him as a close friend of Tabor's. We checked at Howard's place of employment, but they told us he hadn't shown up for work since the previous Friday. We drove to Howard's apartment, checked with the manager, and he said that Howard had moved without notice late Sunday night. We crossed over to the apartment house next door where Tabor lived and talked to the landlady, a Mrs. Higby. She corroborated the story we'd gotten from Tabor's sister that Andy Howard was last seen entering Tabor's apartment at about 6 o'clock Sunday night. Tabor was with him. Mrs. Higby was sure of that. She showed us up to the third floor to Ralph Tabor's apartment. The two rooms and the adjoining kitchenette were immaculate. There wasn't a thing out of place.
5: Neat as a pin, Joe. Not a thing out of order.
4: Yeah, it's the same in the bedroom. Say, Miss Higby.
7: Yes, Sergeant.
4: Do you provide maid service with the apartments here?
7: No, we don't. We've been thinking about it, though. Haven't quite made up our minds. Such a task, getting good, competent help these days.
5: And the tenants are responsible for the entire upkeep, huh?
7: Yes. Everything but painting, wallpapering, things like that. Doesn't Mr. Tabor keep things spotless? Just spotless?
4: Yes, ma'am. There's just one thing I wanted to ask you about. It's over here by the window.
7: Yes.
4: Now, this wire here. Apparently an aerial connection for a television set. Which one's
7: that? Yes. Mr. Tabor does have a television. Why?
4: Well, I don't notice a set anywhere in the apartment. Would you happen to recall if he sent it out for repairs, anything like that?
7: No, not that I know of. Besides, this doesn't seem like Mr. Tabor at all.
5: How do you mean, Miss Higby?
7: He's always so neat, fastidious. Into that wire there. Looks like it was torn off the connection, doesn't it? Along the windowsill, too, isn't that terrible? Fasteners for the wire ripped right out of the woodwork. That certainly doesn't seem like Mr. Tabor.
4: Mm-hmm. Anyone else besides him have access to this apartment, ma'am?
7: No one that I know of. No one besides myself, I mean. I have duplicate keys to all the apartments. Oh, I just happened to think.
5: Yes, ma'am?
7: If a repairman did move the set out, it's possible my houseboy might know about it. Sam, that's my houseboy.
5: How would he know about it?
7: Well, it's the rule of the house. All furniture, heavy things like that, they have to be taken down in the freight elevator. It opens right onto the alley and back of the building. It's very handy.
4: Yes, ma'am.
7: Sam's the only one who operates that elevator. That's why I say it's possible he might know about it. Would you like to have me ask him?
4: I wonder if you would, please.
7: Surely it won't take but a minute, and I'll be right back.
4: Thank you, Miss Higgins.
5: Joe, you want to have a look over here?
4: Yeah. What do you got?
5: It's a wall bed here. I tried to pull it down. It's stuck.
4: Mm-hmm.
5: Stand right here. Oh, over here. See if you notice anything.
4: Yeah, I do. You want to give me a hand? See if we can't get the bed down?
5: Yeah.
4: Push it on your side. Then.
5: Okay.
4: That's it. Okay. It's coming down now.
5: Good Lord.
4: Yeah.
5: Tabor, you think?
4: Well, the description seems to fit. Beaten to death, looks like, doesn't it?
5: Something sticking out under the bed covers there.
4: Yeah, the claw hammer.
8: stains all over it.
5: Vicious. Guess the killer wanted to make sure.
8: It's one of the worst I've seen.
5: Feel sorry for the sister. She was pretty close to him. It's going to be tough on her.
8: No tougher than it was for him.
4: 2:38 p.m. We phoned the office, told them what we'd found, and then we put in a call for Lieutenant Lee Jones and the crime lab crew. While we were waiting, we questioned the landlady again, Mrs. Higby. She said her houseman, Sam, told her he knew nothing about a television set being moved out of Ralph Tabor's apartment. However, it was possible somebody could have taken the set down in the main elevator late at night without being seen. Mrs. Higby also told us that Tabor had a car. We checked the apartment garage, but it was gone. All Mrs. Higby could tell us was that it was a late model car and that Tabor often loaned it to his friend Andy Howard. Sergeants Al Shambra and Joe LaMonica from Homicide arrived, and together the four of us interviewed the employees and the tenants in the apartment building. They gave us little or nothing at all. A few minutes before 3 p.m., the crime lab crew showed up and started their preliminary investigation. We put in a call for the coroner. From the obvious lack of fingerprints in usual places around the apartment, it was apparent that the murderer had taken great precautions to cover his tracks. 3:35 p.m., the deputy coroner arrived, and after the preliminary investigation was finished, the body was removed to the county morgue. Ed and I went back to the office, checked our DMV, and got out on all points on Tabor's car and also on the friend he was last seen with, Andy Howard. R and I turned up a single entry for Howard's criminal record, a drunk driving charge. 5:20 p.m., we met with Edith Tabor and broke the news of her brother's death. When she recovered from the shock, we interviewed her briefly.
6: It was Andy Howard. I know it was him. It had to be.
5: Why do you say that, Miss Tabor? There's something about this man Howard you haven't told us?
6: He's no good, Sergeant. He's no good at all. That's what I've been afraid of. I've been afraid of it right along.
4: Well, just how do you mean, ma'am, he's no good?
6: He's a tramp, a bum. Won't get a job. He's been living off my brother. He isn't normal. There's something wrong with him.
4: Well, how is it your brother put up with him?
6: I told you, he and Ralph were friends in the Navy. He did a big favor for Ralph once. He's been living off it ever since. Taking his clothes, borrowing his car, money, never paying it back.
5: Why do you think he killed your brother, miss?
6: I just know it. That's all. He did it.
4: Did he ever fight with your brother? Would you happen to know? Did he ever threaten him?
6: They had a big fight one night, about 2 weeks ago, I think. Andy kept sponging until Ralph got good and sick of it. Told Andy to go out and get a job. That's when the fight started.
4: You saw it, did you?
6: Ralph told me about it. Fist fight in the alley back of the apartment. Ralph knocked Andy down. Andy said he'd never forget it. He'd pay Ralph back. A couple of days after that, my brother said the two of them made up. Everything was all right. Ralph should have known better. He should have known better.
5: Mm-hmm. Just a few more questions, Miss Tabor. Can you tell us anything about Andy Howard's background, where he's from, who his friends are, places he usually goes?
6: No. I didn't know much about him. He's from the South, I think, Alabama. Ralph's friends can tell you more about him than I can.
4: All right. Had you heard anything lately about Howard planning to move out of his apartment?
6: Nothing. When I heard that he did move and Ralph was missing, I knew something was wrong. That's why I called you. If I only known before. Poor Ralph, if I only knew.
4: I'll try to take it easy, ma'am. We'll arrange for a car to drive you home, all right?
6: It's so hard to understand. It's hard. For anyone to kill Ralph like that, horrible. He was so good. He was my brother.
5: Yes, ma'am.
6: What do you say to a man who kills your brother? How do you understand him? What do you tell him?
4: Well, why even try?
6: What?
4: Let the jury tell him. Before we had the victim's sister, Edith Tabor, driven to her home, we asked her about the television set in her brother's apartment, but she was unable to explain its absence. Burglary detail had already been notified about the case, and the pawn shop detail alerted. An APB had been gotten out containing a complete description of the TV set along with the serial numbers. A few minutes after we got back from dinner that night, we had an answer on it. A pawn shop operator on West 7th Street called in with the information that he'd taken in a television set with identical description and serial numbers as that of Tabor's. Ed and I drove out to the pawn shop and checked the operator's buy book. The set had been pawned the day after the murder. The serial numbers and description matched in every detail. The description and signature of the man who pawned it matched perfectly with that of Ralph Tabor's friend, Andy Howard. The set was impounded, and just on a chance, we had Dean Bergman dust it for latent fingerprints.
5: Dean? Oh, hi, Ed. Friday.
4: How are you making out, any luck?
5: Not bad. Have a look here.
4: Yeah.
9: picked up four sets of prints off it, all told. This here are the dead man's.
4: Yeah.
9: This here, they belong to the pawn shop operator.
4: Mm-hmm.
9: He's born to his son, helps him in the shop.
4: Yeah.
9: Guess this is the one you're looking for. Two clean index prints.
4: Did you classify them?
9: Check them against prints from Andrew Howard's package.
4: Yeah.
9: They match.
4: When we checked in for work the following morning, we got the coroner's report on Ralph Tabor. Cause of death was listed as cerebral hemorrhage and multiple fractures of the skull caused by blows from a heavy blunt object. The other reports from the crime lab didn't give us much help. The better part of the next 3 days, Ed and I, along with Al Shambra and Joe LaMonica, held detailed interviews with the known friends and associates of the murder victim, Ralph Tabor, and the number one suspect, Andy Howard. The information we picked up was incorporated in a supplementary all-points bulletin and gotten out immediately. We found out that Andy Howard had a sailor's uniform in his possession, and though unauthorized, he wore it frequently. It bore the insignia of a quartermaster first class on the sleeve. We also found out Howard had identical tattoos on each forearm, the picture of an unfurled American flag with the name Betty D below it. We had the city covered for the suspect. 4 days passed, no trace of him. Saturday, November 24th, we got an urgent call from Homicide Commander Lieutenant Mort Gear in San Diego.
5: On the highway?
4: Uh-huh.
5: When was that, Mort? I see. Well, hey, Joe, you got a pencil, huh?
4: Yep, here you go.
5: Hey, Mort, he's pretty sure, huh?
4: Uh-huh.
5: Well, yeah, he seems to tie in all right. How's that? Well, I don't know for sure. We'll check with Captain Lorman right now and let you know. Yeah, thanks, Mark. Goodbye.
4: Good break. What do you have to say?
5: One of their traffic men down there, a fellow by the name of Jack Ladd, stopped a car on the highway going out of town speeding.
4: Yeah.
5: Ladd says the man answers Andy Howard's description perfectly, right down to the tattoo on the forearm. No doubt about the car the guy was driving was Tabor's description and license number. He even used Tabor's identification.
4: When did all this happen?
5: The day after the murder. They would have held the men, but they didn't have the information at the time.
4: That's a bum break. Which way was Howard going, they tell you?
5: Yeah, into town. They figure he's still there someplace.
4: What do you mean?
5: Found the car an hour ago, abandoned.
4: 10 minutes after the phone call from San Diego, Captain Lorman checked back in at the office, and Ed and I met with him. We told him about the information San Diego had phoned in, and he gave Ed and I an immediate okay for the trip south. We went down to the garage, picked up a car, and 6 hours later, we checked in with Sergeant Russ Ormsby, San Diego Homicide.
10: What's this, another fishing trip, or are we doing business this time?
5: I'm afraid it's all business, Russ. Andy Howard thing. Want gear around?
10: No, I won't be back till later. I can brief you on it, though. McGuire and I have been working it on this end.
4: Well, how about Tabor's car? You still got it staked out?
10: Yeah. No nibbles yet. What do you figure? If nothing happens, pull it in tomorrow, process it for prints?
4: Yeah.
10: We've had something warmer than that since Mort Gear called you. It looks pretty good.
4: Yeah, what do you got?
10: Well, I came up with it a couple of hours ago. Field interrogation card made out last night west end of town.
4: Mm-hmm.
10: Beat officer by the name of Driscoll questioned a man and a girl parked in a car out that way last night. Here's a description on the man.
4: Thanks, Ross.
10: Yeah.
4: Mm-hmm.
10: Fits Howard all the way, Ed, yeah.
4: Mm-hmm. Couldn't get much closer, huh?
10: They checked out the car they were in. Belongs to the girl.
4: Yeah. Look here, Ed. He's still using Tabor's identification.
5: Yeah.
4: All right, where's it go from here, Russ? You got this Andy Howard spotted?
10: No. Beat man Driscoll, he didn't know the guy from Adam.
4: Yeah, well, where's that leave us?
10: The girl Howard was with. Driscoll knew her.
4: We contacted the beat officer, Driscoll. The girl who'd been spotted sitting in a parked car the night before with murder suspect Andy Howard was identified as Helen McClung, a waitress in a downtown cocktail bar. A stakeout was placed in her apartment, and she was brought in for interrogation.
11: Well, he's not a good friend of mine. I don't know where he lives. Don't know what he does. I hadn't even known him, Sergeant.
5: You were out for a drive with him night before, is that right?
11: Sure, I don't deny that. We went out for a ride. That's all there is to it.
10: You sure you don't know where this man lives, Helen?
11: Not exactly, no. He's staying at a hotel downtown, I think. We went for a ride, and I dropped him off at the bus line. That's all there was to it.
4: Do you expect to see him again? You have any dates with him in the next couple of days?
11: No. Tell you the truth, I thought I had a date. Didn't work out. Nothing ever works out. Phone this morning, called it off.
5: Tell you why?
11: I gave some lame excuse. I found out the real reason, though.
5: What's that? You mind telling us?
11: No, I don't mind. Got a date with my girlfriend instead. Claire Peterson. Burned me up a little, but I don't mind.
4: Well, where's your girlfriend live, Helen?
11: You mean Claire? Out on Rose Avenue, 1500 block. I'm not sure, though.
4: Is he going to pick her up there?
11: I guess so. Why?
4: When's the date for it, you know?
11: Yeah, I'm on it.
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